0: alleged the man used at least 40 NDIS participants' records to make thousands of false funding claims. In June, a 48-year-old woman employed by the scheme's governing agency was charged with handing over the information for a financial benefit. The man's due to face the Adelaide Magistrates Court on Monday. The freshly minted commissioner of a new organisation set up to fix systemic issues in defence says she's not afraid to make calls that could upset the government. Laura Lavelle spoke with the commissioner exclusively.
1: The Defence and Veterans Service Commission was a recommendation of the Royal Commission into Defence and Veterans Suicide. Penny Mackay has recently been appointed as the new commissioner, tasked with ensuring the recommendations of the Mammoth Probe work to reduce suicides and improve wellbeing. One of the first issues the commissioner will reckon with is military sexual violence, with a landmark inquiry set to begin later this year.
2: I think we're going to hear some really traumatic, disturbing experiences from people with lived experience of military sexual violence.
1: A date for hearings as part of that inquiry are yet to be announced.
0: ABC TV host Lisa Miller is in the running for the top prize at tonight's Logie Awards ceremony in Sydney. Sam Wilkinson has the details.
3: It's the second year in a row that Lisa Miller is nominated for the Gold Logie for Most Popular Personality on Australian television. The Muster Dogs host is up against Ali Langdon, Julia Morris, Poling Yao, Sam Pang, Todd Woodbridge and Robert Irwin. Miller says whoever's name is read out tonight will be a worthy winner.
4: If it's not me, I'll be like, yes, because honestly, all of them are amazing.
3: Other ABC nominations are The Piano's Amanda Keller for the Bert Newton Award as Most Popular Presenter, the Graham Kennedy Award for Most Popular New Talent has three ABC nods. Andrea Lamb from The Piano, Eloise Hart from Goolagong and Mystery Road Origin, and Leela Maguire from Goolagong.
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5: Hello, I'm Tamara Wern. It's great to have your company this Sunday, the 16th of August. Coming up, claims hundreds of thousands of guns will be taken off New South Wales farms and streets as the state becomes the first jurisdiction to join the federal government's gun buyback scheme. Then we'll look at why some of us have experienced a warmer winter than others. And
7: it's been much quieter week than the big weather system that we...
5: Fears a boom in Pokemon cards is being used by criminal groups to launder money and is robbing fans of prized possessions.
8: I think all the expensive cards are pretty ridiculous. I wish they were cheaper because I want to collect, like, all of them.
5: There's one fan there who's missing out on her favourite Pokemon cards because they're apparently being used by criminals to launder money. We'll find out more about what Japanese authorities are doing to counter that. Right now, it's just gone 10 o'clock in the east, 9:30 in the centre and 8 o'clock in the west. Now, the New South Wales Premier, Chris Minns, says serious restrictions on gun owners in the state will be some of the toughest in the world as the state becomes the first jurisdiction in Australia to enter the country's new gun buyback scheme. Now, the federal government announced the biggest gun buyback scheme in 30 years in the wake of the deadly terrorist attack at Sydney's Bondi Beach last year, in which two gunmen allegedly killed 15 people. Now, Prime Minister Anthony Albanese says we know what the cost of inaction is, and that's why he's now determined to act. Now, in the first phase of this scheme, up to $1,000 will be paid per firearm, and financial assistance will be given for businesses impacted by changes to gun laws. Now, the state and federal governments have agreed to share the cost of the buyback scheme, which will be rolled out from the 2nd of November. For more on what we know so far and how this will all work, we're joined by Andrew Hemming, Associate Professor in Law at the University of Southern Queensland. Welcome to News Radio, Professor.
9: Thank you.
5: Now, first of all, what do you make of how New South Wales is going about rolling out this scheme over 12 months?
9: Well, I mean, it's no surprise politically that New South Wales has joined the national scheme because Bondi, of course, took place in New South Wales and they changed the gun laws such that by restricting the number of guns that any individual can own to four for a normal situation and 10 for shooters and farmers, they've required some kind of compensation scheme to be set up in order to compensate them for guns that they can no longer possess

0: Looking at the list of firearms and the prices, you can see that they range from about 450 for an air rifle up to 1,000 for a centerfire rifle. So there are something like, according to the New South Wales government, there are about 270,000 such weapons out of about 1.2 million that are going to be covered by this scheme. So simple maths calculation would take it up to hundreds of millions. Now, of course, that's going to be split 50-50 with the Commonwealth. But interestingly, New South Wales is the only government to have signed up, because the question really is this value for money? Does it target the problem? Now, Queensland, my own state, has rejected compensation scheme, because it basically says, well, the scheme only targets legal owners, and what's the problem there? The real problem are criminals and terrorists, and therefore Queensland is standing out. It also completely ignores the problem of 3D guns, the rise of 3D guns. More and more crime busts, they've got the drugs, you've got the money, and then you've got the guns all on the table. And what have you see? You see increasingly rise of 3D guns. So this scheme just doesn't address that problem. But politically, it was necessary for the Minns government, because they tightened the gun laws and they've reduced the number of firearms than any individual can own. So they had to introduce this compensation scheme. The real question for New South Wales taxpayers is, does it represent value for money, and does the opportunity cost of those hundreds of millions of dollars that could be spent elsewhere?
1: Yeah, and as you say, with the cost, Premier Chris Minns did say today that he doesn't have an exact cost at this stage for what this buyback scheme, you know, how much that'll actually take to roll it out. But he did say it could be in the hundreds of millions of dollars. He did say, though, that it's a price worth paying. And Prime Minister Anthony Albanese jumped in after that, saying that we know what the cost of inaction is, and that's why they're determined to act. Now, you mentioned there that difference between New South Wales enacting new firearms laws in the wake of the Bondi Beach terror attack, and therefore they needed a method to try and collect firearms, excess firearms that people might have, or firearms that people might have that are no longer legally allowed to be acquired. This scheme will roll out over a year. Do you think that's enough time for people who do hold firearms to get across what the changes are and to be able to turn those in for that compensation?
0: Well, that's a good question. I think if you own one of those really expensive weapons, apparently they're going to consider going up to as much as $10,000. I guess you've got to decide, first of all, if you've got more than four, you've got to decide which ones you're going to hand back. If you've got more than four, and based on a whole range of criteria in your own mind, also, people will have to decide whether or not they want to apply for a recategory. So suppose you've only got three weapons, so you're with it under the four, but you've got a centerfire rifle and it's currently being pushed into the Category C classification. You'd have to decide in that period that you mentioned, Tamara, whether or not you're going to go for a reclassification, in which case your weapon would be... you'd be allowed to keep it. So I think it's probably quite sensible to have a gestation period while this thing comes in. Also, you just got to think of the sheer logistics. There are some 50,000 license holders covered, 270,000 weapons. You've got probably a relatively small number of police in the firearms unit. So it's going to have to be a massive increase in the administration of the scheme. A lot of people are just going to either forget about it or ignore it and see what happens. So there's going to have to be an incredible, in my mind anyway, an incredible administrative injection of staff and resources to collect all these weapons. And follow it all up.
1: Yeah, New South Wales Police Minister Yasmin Catley did say that significant changes have been made to the New South Wales Firearms Registry portal to try and cope with these changes. And also, as you said, that it'll be mainly New South Wales Police that will be receiving these firearms, mainly at police stations, but they might set up other locations as well. So that is another extra workload, I guess, on police, and we'll see if there's the manpower there to cope with that. The Prime Minister, when we're talking about portals, also mentioned that he'd like to see a better or a full national firearms

0: or gun portal, and that's needed to help manage firearms across state and territory lines. I mean, seeing as we haven't got any agreement at the moment from state to state on whether a buyback scheme or changes in laws is needed, is it likely that we'll get any agreement on what a national firearms portal would look like?
1: Well, I'm assuming that he's talking about the National Firearms Registry tomorrow. Which
0: yes, that's what he's talking about.
1: Which was actually first mooted in Port Arthur in 1996. So it's 30 years and nothing's happened. Now, the federal government has indicated they're going to spend more money and accelerate that process. But it's a very complicated integration because all the states and territories have got different systems, some of which are even paper rather than computer. So if there are states that are standing out from this, and there are arguments about the different types of gun laws and the integration, then I think the fact that it's taken 30 years to get to nowhere, we have to think that it's going to be quite a complicated process. And it's a question of resources. It's a question of priorities. And you're talking about police having to collect all this. Is this the best use of police resources to be collecting firearms as opposed to dealing with crime on the streets? That's a matter for the electors and for the politicians, I suppose.
0: Yeah, very complicated indeed. You've got politics, logistics and cost involved and then agreement between states. So, Andrew, thank you so much and for your time and for your insights on this very complicated issue this morning.
1: You're very welcome. I think it'll be an ongoing issue.
0: Yeah, I think we'll be talking about it for quite some time. Andrew, thank you so much. That's Andrew Hemming, who's Associate Professor in Law at the University of Southern Queensland. Now, we're almost through winter in Australia, just 2 weeks to go, but it might not feel like that depending on where you are. If you think this winter has felt a little bit milder than usual, you might be right, depending on where in the country you are. Dean Naramore is a senior meteorologist from the Bureau of Meteorology. He gives us an outline of the winter that we've seen so far this year, and he starts by explaining what we can expect from the week ahead.
2: Having much quieter week than the big weather system that we saw this time last week. So we've got a very large high-pressure system dominating the weather. It's bringing foggy areas to parts of Victoria and Tasmania, even around Melbourne this morning. But it's also going to bring easterly winds to the east coast. So we're going to see a showery week for much of coastal parts of New South Wales and much of coastal Queensland as well. While inland areas, some of that moisture will move inland and combine with a bit of an upper trough. So we're going to see cloud and patchy showers through much of central and eastern inland Australia as well, and we could even see some more rainfall across our flood affected areas of northern Victoria as well. Nothing heavy, but probably just enough to be more of a nuisance in those flood affected areas, particularly from Tuesday, Wednesday.
3: Dean, you know, many skiers have said that the season this year has been below average. Could they be rewarded with more snowfall in the coming week?
2: Yeah, unfortunately not. At least in the coming days, it's looking too warm. We're still looking at 7s or 8 as daytime highs in our mountainous areas, which is just way too warm for snowfall. But the nights are dropping below 0, so it'll allow for snowmaking. But we could see some cold fronts towards the end of the week and into next weekend, and that has some hope for maybe some more light snowfalls, maybe another 5 to 10 centimetres if we're lucky. But unfortunately, not the big dump that we're probably wanting and needing up there.
3: I wonder, is it in my imagination, or has it just been a relatively mild winter so far?
2: Yeah, definitely across northern and eastern Australia, it definitely has been warm. I think Sydney's on track for one of its warmest, much of Queensland as well, similar. Although Victoria, Tasmania and southern South Australia have had a much colder and wetter winter, more typical winter weather in those areas, while WA and Western Australia around Perth, they've also had a mild winter as well. So yeah, generally areas has been warmer than average for much of the country, but we have had some pockets that have been pretty cold and wet this winter.
0: That's Dean Naramore, who's a senior meteorologist from the Bureau of Meteorology, speaking there to Fawzia Ibrahim. You're listening to ABC News Radio. Hello, I'm Tamara Wern. Making news, rescue crews and the Indonesian military are racing to help people trapped by a powerful earthquake that's left at least 47 people dead. The magnitude 7.7 quake and several powerful aftershocks struck off the coast of the Flores Island, damaging homes and businesses. Authorities say they're yet to reach areas near the epicentre of the quake, and the death toll is likely to rise. In the Middle East, Israel is defending strikes in southern Lebanon that have left at least 11 people dead. The Office of Israel

0: Israeli Prime Minister Benjamin Netanyahu says it targeted a Hezbollah commander after three Israeli soldiers were wounded in the attack. And officials in Hawaii are warning residents of the Big Island and Maui to brace for heavy rain and strong winds as a powerful hurricane approaches. Now, US President Donald Trump is facing increasing criticism after dismissing concerns about the condition of the crew on board the USS Abraham Lincoln, which has been at sea for more than 260 days. Now, the aircraft carrier was deployed to the Middle East in November and was due to return in May before multiple extensions. Now, it hasn't made a port call in more than 200 days, and there are reports its 5,000 Marines and sailors on board are facing food shortages and water contamination. At least one person has gone overboard in what the US Navy called a mental health incident. President Donald Trump was asked yesterday about the ship's record-breaking deployment. Here's what he said.
1: Deployment's gone on too long.
2: No. Not nearly long enough.
0: So you heard him there speaking next to a plane saying not nearly long enough. That's US President Donald Trump. Well, reacting to those comments, here is retired Major General Randy Manner, who has spoken to CNN.
3: I will tell you unequivocally that all my 36 years of service, if any Navy chief or non-commissioned officer or admiral or general had ever said those kind of words, they would have been relieved within minutes. And I mean that literally. It is totally inappropriate that the commander-in-chief of all military show continued disdain and disrespect for our military members and for their family. This is unacceptable.
0: And you heard there that was retired Major General Randy there speaking to CNN about this aircraft carrier, the USS Abraham Lincoln, which has been at sea for more than 260 days. And let's get more now with Steve Ballast-Rae, who's the Senior Defence Editor for National Security Journal. He also served in the US Army's Special Forces. He says deployments of this length do hurt morale.
4: The ship has been at sea for, 267 days. It's been extended twice, and then it was extended again with no announced end date. And now, the troops or the sailors on board, there's a shortage of fresh food. Obviously, there's a shortage of hygiene items, potable water. And now we're hearing problems with the plumbing, the same thing that the Gerald Ford had a few months ago. So, this is a time when material starts to break down. These long deployments really hurt morale. And the ship really needs to be replaced at this point. They haven't had a genuine port call in 245 days. That's the most important thing. The actual length of the deployment isn't the factor. The fact that the ship hasn't had, a liberty call for the troops to, or the sailors, I keep saying troops, mm-hmm. the sailors to get off the ship. And that is a huge factor.
5: You talked about the Gerald R. Ford carrier. I know you were calling attention to that months ago, back in April, if I'm not mistaken. And you had said, quote, 11 brutal months marking the longest U.S. carrier deployment since the Vietnam War. I just wonder, can you just explain what it's like day to day being at sea for months and how it can actually affect sailors or Marines in terms of morale, as you sort of mentioned?
4: Oh, yeah. Well, eventually, if you're deployed for such a long period of time, your morale will suffer. And that's when troops make mistakes, right? Mm-hmm. They get burnt out. And look, go back to the Vietnam War, our carriers on Yankee Station off the coast of Vietnam, they were typically there for almost a year. But every month, they would leave to either Subic Bay or Hong Kong for a period of 4 to 7 days for the crews to decompress, and then they could get back on station. This crew has been at sea for 245 days. They've conducted 10,000 sorties,

0: to be replaced by the George Washington. Now, that left Da Nang, and it passed through the Singapore Strait. It will take approximately 9 days for it to get there. But the other factor in this is now with the Washington leaving the Western Pacific, that is left completely, you know, without a carrier force in it. And, you know, that's they're taking up space for CENTCOM now, where they really are needed in the Western Pacific. We all know that tensions are growing with China and Taiwan. And now, you know, our carrier force is going to be shorthanded once again.
1: That's Steve Balasrahi, who's a senior defense editor for National Security Journal. He also served in the U.S. Army's Special Forces, and he was speaking there to CNN. Now on ABC News Radio, it's time for us to get all the latest sport with Chris Mitchell. G'day, Chris.
2: Good morning to you, Tamara. The Warriors are on the cusp of a top two finish in the NRL after their demolishing of the Brisbane Broncos last night at Lang Park. 40 points to 6 it finished. ABC Sports' Brett Sprigg was there.
3: Yeah, I thought we handled that really well, showed a lot of resilience. Players, we studied the game pretty hard and being able to do that, playing multiple positions. So it's a credit to the team and how we handled it.
2: That wasn't Brett Sprigg, in case you were wondering. He was there. Let's see if we can find him. Perhaps he's still there. We can't find him. Never mind. So the Brisbane Broncos absolutely demolishing, being demolished rather, by the New Zealand Warriors. The Warriors then, this is something they've never done before, really. Won the premiership, the minor premiership. They could take it. It'll depend on how other results go. As for the Brisbane Broncos, they now find themselves second from bottom, having a miserable season just months after being the champions. Mike Maguire was asked some very uncomfortable questions about their situation, and his news conference after the game only lasted 4.5 minutes before he hastily beat a retreat. There was another great game last night as well between Parramatta and North Queensland at Parramatta. Parramatta getting a 2-point win. Slightly controversial, the Eels captain Mitchell Moses was awarded a penalty after the bunker ruled he'd been hit in the head despite dropping the ball before being collected. So he dropped the ball, then got hit in the head. He was given a penalty. He booted the goal to secure the 32-30 result that saw Parramatta move to 13th, while the Cowboys, well, it was painful for them because they missed a chance to consolidate a place in the top eight. Eels 5-8 Ronald Volkman said he was proud of the team's performance.
4: Games like those, when you're playing against a team like the Cowboys who are fighting for that top eight spot, they're just as desperate as we are to get that win. So for us boys tonight, you know, there's a lot of players out there who showed fight and effort, and that's what got us over the line today.
2: There was a lot of good action last night. In fact, in the AFL, Hawthorn and Collingwood claimed a slice of history. They drew for the second time this season. Dylan Moore had a shot on the siren to win the game for the Hawks, but his kick fell just short. So both sides finished at 13-14-92, meaning it's the first time that two teams have drawn twice against each other in the same season. Hawthorn coach Sam Mitchell, whose side sits fourth, admits it was a pretty bizarre situation.
5: No, it's certainly odd. Yeah, actually, after the game, it was when the scores were level, it was like, is it a draw? Do we want a draw or do we need to win this game? It was quite an odd moment. So wanted to add, you know, when you've been in the game a long time, you sort of feel like you've seen most things, but certainly haven't seen that.
2: It was a record-breaking night in the AFL because Chris Fagan broke the Lions' all-time coaching record, taking charge of his 238th game for the club. And it was a good night for him. He saw his Brisbane side beat Gold Coast by 42 points. And that win brings the back-to-back premiers a step closer to locking a spot in the top four. Lions midfielder Dane Zorko paid tribute to his coach.
6: He's been absolutely incredible since he's got to the football club. I mean, it's been well documented, don't get me wrong, but I haven't got enough words to describe just how important he's been for me, but for all of my teammates. He's had an enormous impact on us, and we really wanted to get the result for him tonight as well, and thankfully we did.
2: And finally, the world number one, Scotty Scheffler, will take a two-stroke lead into the final round of golf's St Jude Championship. Scheffler carded a 2-under par 68, so he's 13-under par, with his American compatriot Sam Burns at 11 under. England's Tommy Fleetwood is a further three strokes back at 8 under par with the American Jake Knapp. Adam Scott. He's the best of the

0: Aussies. He's at 5 under par, some way off the pace, but not quite as bad as Minwoo Lee, who is 3 over par. The world's top 70 ranked players are taking part in this tournament in Memphis. The top 50 in points by the end of the final round of the St. Jude will move on to next week's BMW Championships. This is the FedEx playoffs, so we've got 2 more championships to go. We end in a couple of weeks with the top 30 playing it out for the big money prizes.
1: So a lot of golf to keep you entertained over the next little while if you want to sit on the couch and have a go. Thank you so much, Chris. That's Chris Mitchell there with the latest sport. Now on ABC News Radio, it's time for us to have a look at the latest weather around the nation's capital cities. Starting in Brisbane, possible showers in store today. It's 20 degrees at the moment. In Sydney, it's 16, a shower or two for you. In the nation's capital, a top of 14 on the way. It's 11 right now. Possible showers throughout the day. In Melbourne, partly cloudy, 9 degrees. At the moment, heading for 15. In Hobart, your maximum will be 16 degrees, partly cloudy, 8 at the moment. It's 13 right now in Adelaide, a cloudy day in store and a top of 16. In Perth, you're in for a sunny day, a top of 24 degrees, it's 12 right now. And in Darwin, sunny, 32 degrees will be your top and right now it's 27 degrees.

0: Good morning, Kerry Worthington with ABC News. Search and rescue crews are continuing to search for survivors after a powerful magnitude 7.7 earthquake struck off eastern Indonesia yesterday, killing at least 47 people. Indonesia correspondent Tim Swanston has more.
1: The death toll is rising from this powerful earthquake, which struck off the coast of the eastern Indonesian island of Flores in the province of East Nusa Tenggara. Indonesia's disaster management agency said that there'd been damage to homes, to health facilities and ports. Indonesia's armed forces has been deployed along with the National Search and Rescue Agency to search for survivors and for bodies. Landslides have cut roads and communication and electricity has also been hit hard in some areas. Boats and aircraft are also being sent to assist in this relief effort.
0: Israeli strikes on the south of Lebanon have killed at least 11 people, including three children, making it the deadliest raid since deals in June eased hostilities. Chelsea Hetherington reports.
2: Israel says the strikes, which hit the central headquarters of the Radwan force, were targeting a top Hezbollah commander. The Israeli military says it was in retaliation for an attack by the Iran-backed militant group on its troops in Lebanon's south. Lebanese President Joseph Aoun has condemned the strikes, saying they send a message about the next round of peace talks. Israel and Lebanon are set to hold an eighth round of US-sponsored direct negotiations early next month in Rome. Both powers agreed on a framework deal during talks in Washington in June, but Mr. Aoun says the latest strikes indicate otherwise.
0: A gun buyback scheme will take effect in New South Wales from the 2nd of November, making it the first jurisdiction to come to an agreement with the federal government. Coupled with tightened gun laws introduced after the December Bondi terrorist attack, the scheme will provide up to $1,000 for each firearm held above the new legal limits. Shooters Union Australia President Graham Park says the $25,000 grants also being offered to businesses affected by the reforms aren't enough.
3: Industry is probably the worst hit by this because there's so little compensation. You've got businesses right now that are losing thousands of dollars a day and have been all year.
0: A business expert has raised safety concerns for food delivery drivers, saying the matter isn't covered under the new minimum pay and conditions that come into effect tomorrow. Food delivery workers across Australia will receive more than $30 per hour under the Fair Work Commission ruling. But small business advocate Peter Strong says that doesn't address the lack of incentive around driver safety.
4: Safety always should be the number one priority, and they haven't got it right with this one. And I know that the studies show if you pay a truck driver more money per hour, there's less accidents. Of course, they know they can go slower and it won't matter. But at the moment with the gig people, they're paying them per delivery and that doesn't work.
0: A 21-year-old man has been charged over an alleged carjacking and crash involving a luxury vehicle on Melbourne's East Link. Yvette Gray reports.
5: Police say a Porsche was stolen from a 44-year-old woman in Bentley on Friday night and was later spotted by police allegedly speeding with no headlights on East Link. Police gave chase but stopped when the driver performed a U-turn and drove into oncoming traffic, hitting a van. The alleged driver of the

0: report, a 19-year-old man was seriously injured and remains under police guard in hospital. A 21-year-old male passenger has been charged with offences including aggravated carjacking, reckless conduct endangering serious injury and theft of a motor vehicle. A second passenger, an 18-year-old woman, is also under police guard in hospital. The driver of the van sustained non-life-threatening injuries.
1: An underworld hitman who killed four people, including three members of the Marafioti family, is fighting to be released from a South Australian prison after almost four decades behind bars. James Wakelin has this exclusive report.
2: Alastair Farquhar McRae killed Dominic Marafioti and buried him on a property near Mildura in July 1985. He then drove to Woodville North in Adelaide to kill Dominic's parents, Rosa and Carmelo. The underworld killer had 6 months earlier murdered another man over a bogus cannabis deal. McRae, who had been a notorious Melbourne crime figure, was arrested over the murders in December 1987 and has been behind bars ever since. In June this year, he was granted parole, but that decision is now on hold while the case is reviewed by the state's Parole Review Commissioner. A preliminary hearing is set to be held on August 18.
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3: Hello, I'm Tamara Wern. It's great to have your company this Sunday, the 16th of August. Coming up, the New South Wales Premier says his state will have some of the toughest gun restrictions in the world, as New South Wales is the first to sign up to a gun buyback scheme. Then a former Cambridge professor found dead after being accused of plagiarism. And
5: he will, I think, bring something more earnest and wholesome, very enthusiastic.
3: Robert Irwin is getting ready to host Aussie TV's Night of Nights while also being nominated for a Gold Logie. Yes, we'll get a preview of all of the excitement and the controversy, who's nominated for what, shortly with Wenli Marbeda. First, we do start in New South Wales, and it will become the first state to begin a gun buyback scheme following last year's Bondi Beach terror attack. Now, the state's Premier, Chris Minns, announced key details of the scheme this morning alongside Prime Minister Anthony Albanese, calling New South Wales gun laws some of the toughest in the world. Now, Premier Minns also says the scheme is too important to worry about political implications after One Nation leader Pauline Hanson reiterated her general opposition to any gun buyback scheme. Now, the first phase of this scheme in New South Wales will give up to $1,000 paid per firearm, depending on the type of firearm. Financial assistance will also be given for businesses impacted by changes to gun laws. Our state political reporter in New South Wales, Nick Dole, has more on what will be the biggest gun buyback scheme in Australia in 30 years.
6: There's been widespread.
3: And that wasn't Nick Dole. I'll grab him for you now. Here is our New South Wales political reporter, Nick Dole.
7: The New South Wales and federal governments think this could bring in more than a quarter of a million weapons here in New South Wales. And in New South Wales, a cap is looming. So the government has introduced a cap which will be coming in later, which will limit most firearms owners to four weapons. There will be bigger allowances for sporting shooters and people on the farm and primary producers. But the government believes that this newly announced buyback scheme will be used by people who would have had to hand their weapons in anyway as a result of this cap to try to stay within the new laws. So the Premier, Chris Minns, he has acknowledged really that this scheme, it is targeting law-abiding gun owners, not so much targeting black market and illegal guns. But Chris Minns says that the more weapons that are out there, even if they're held by licensed owners, the sheer volume of weapons does increase the chances that they could fall into the hands of criminals or terrorists. And obviously the potential theft of law-abiding gun owners' weapons has been a concern for authorities for some time. Now, the opposition here in New South Wales has criticised this plan. It says it still lacks detail. And it's also been opposed by One Nation leader Pauline Hanson. She says that the government should be targeting criminals and terrorists and not people who need their weapons, particularly people on the land.

0: Chris Minns has acknowledged the opposition to this, and he says this won't necessarily be welcomed by everyone in the community. He does say, though, that it's a policy that he is willing to take the opposition and One Nation on when it comes to the next state election in March.
1: Clearly, One Nation have said they're scrapping all of this and they'll remove the regulations, the laws, the fighting terrorism legislation that we passed last year in the Parliament. So it is on the ballot, whether we want it or not. But this is too important for New South Wales. We're ready to fight an election on it. Not that we want that, but we're not changing our position. And voters ought to know that when they cast their ballot next March.
2: That's New South Wales Premier Chris Minns there. So, Nick, just logistically, outline for us how this buyback scheme will work.
0: Look, there are still a lot of questions about the specifics of how the scheme will work, but we know that the New South Wales and the Commonwealth will share the costs. They have announced a schedule of compensation, essentially, for gun owners. Depending on the types of weapons that they own, they can get up to $1,000, and that figure refers to certain types of handguns. But there'll then be a second phase of compensation whereby people with higher value weapons can apply for more compensation. That'll go up to a cap of $10,000 per weapon. We also still have some questions over exactly how people will hand these weapons in or where those collection points will be. They're still being worked out by the government. Certainly police will be playing the lead role in this, and police stations no doubt will be asked to take on some of those weapons. The Premier says that he knows this probably won't be popular with some gun owners, but despite that, he expects them to comply.
3: And that is the ABC's New South Wales political reporter, Nick Dole, speaking there to Fawzia Ibrahim. Heading overseas now, and UK Prime Minister Andy Burnham has described the death of former Cambridge professor Jason Arday as a tragedy on so many levels. The academic's body was discovered at his home yesterday, and police say they're not treating his death as suspicious. He had resigned from his role at the prestigious Cambridge University after allegations of plagiarism and questions surrounding some of his achievements. The BBC's Helena Wilkinson reports.
4: There's been widespread shock today over the death of Jason Arday, who was found dead yesterday at an address in South London. There have also been many tributes. In a statement, his family said they were in shock to have lost this amazing father, partner, brother, uncle and son. They added that a campaign of misinformation had been too much for him. Earlier, the Prime Minister said his death was a tragedy on so many levels.
5: It's not a moment for any rushing to judgment. It's a moment for reflection, I would say. Reflecting on how things came to this. A really sad and sorry state of affairs. And I think we just all today think of Jason, his contribution and his family and friends.
4: 3 years ago, Jason Arday made history, becoming Cambridge University's youngest ever black professor. This was days before his appointment with his new boss.
6: There will be days I think this is a tokenistic appointment. What are your thoughts on this?
7: The board of electors on your interview day were absolutely unanimous. We are so lucky to have you. You are the best in the world in terms of the research that you do.
4: But recently, Jason Arday faced allegations of plagiarism and questions about some of his achievements. He denied the claims. He admitted errors in his work, but said he had faced an unrelenting level of public scrutiny and personal attack and was not a liar. Last week, he left his Cambridge University role. The University of Cambridge Vice-Chancellor, Professor Deborah Prentice, said they were desperately saddened to learn of Jason Arday's death and sent her deepest condolences to his family and loved ones. Earlier this week, Cambridge announced it would be launching an independent investigation around the circumstances of Jason Arday's appointment. There will also now be many questions about the circumstances that led to his death.
3: And that was the BBC's Helena Wilkinson reporting. And if this story has raised any concerns for you or anyone you know,

0: though, you can call Lifeline on 13 11 14. Now, Pokemon cards have spawned from an innocent pastime to a multi-billion dollar unregulated industry. The Japanese government is considering a crackdown amid concerns about scalpers, counterfeits and money laundering. Our North Asia correspondent Natalie Whiting reports from Tokyo.
1: Pokemon cards are no longer just a game. They're big business. Prices are soaring. And in Japan, the home of Pokemon, the government is looking to intervene. In a recent example, store manager Watanabe Sho says a well-preserved Pikachu card from the very first booster pack sold for about 10 million yen. That's 89,000 Australian dollars. And that's nothing. American YouTuber Logan Paul recently set a new record, selling a card for more than $22 million. 4 years ago, it was worth $7.5 million. Scalpers are raiding new releases, and for fans, many cards are now out of reach.
2: I think all the expensive cards are pretty ridiculous. I wish they were cheaper because I want to collect, like, all of them.
1: Trading cards are now a multi-billion dollar industry. The Japanese government says it can't ignore the rapidly expanding market and the problems that may come with it, like counterfeits and money laundering. A parliamentary group is looking at regulatory options, but a holistic approach may be needed. If we were to pursue legal regulation alone, lawyer Fukui Kensaku says, the first hurdle would be that even if a law were enacted, it would only apply within Japan. The expensive cards don't have more value in the game. Their worth is determined by rarity, graphics, and condition. As long as the effects in the game are the same, that's good enough for me, Inomata Shohei says. But the dedication of the collectors is impressive. So is the enduring interest, with more than 85 billion Pokemon cards now in the world.
0: And that's our North Asia correspondent, Natalie Whiting. You're listening to ABC News Radio. Hello, I'm Tamara Wern. Making news, rescue teams are searching for survivors as authorities warn people remain trapped in buildings after a deadly magnitude 7.7 earthquake struck off the coast of eastern Indonesia. At least 47 people are dead after the earthquake hit just before 5 a.m. local time yesterday near Flores Island. Back home, and the federal government has confirmed it's slowed down the processing of new working holiday visas. The visas allow travellers to extend their stay in Australia by working in regional or remote areas. And Victorian authorities say they're working quickly to vaccinate penguin colonies after the confirmed death of a little penguin on Phillip Island from the H5N1 bird flu. The bird was found away from the area on the island where the famous daily penguin parade takes place. Now, Australia's version of the Emmy Awards, honouring the best shows and brightest stars on the small screen, gets underway tonight. The 66th Logie Awards will be hosted by wildlife conservationist turned media personality Robert Irwin in Sydney. Now, the ABC's very own Lisa Miller is up for the Gold Logie Top Gong for most popular personality, alongside host Robert Irwin, former host Sam Pang, Ali Langdon and cook Po Ling Yao, among others. Now, the ABC is the most nominated network at this year's awards, with 41 nominations across almost every category. Amazon's Prime Video is the most nominated streamer on the back of war drama The Narrow Road to the Deep North, starring our very own Hollywood star Jacob Elordi. For more on what to expect from Aussie TV's Night of Nights, let's hear from Wenli Ma, culture editor at The Nightly. She says there will be just a little bit of pressure on Robert Irwin tonight.
3: Sam Pang really did do a fantastic job the past couple of years. He sort of brought this slightly, you know, wry and maybe even a little bit of a cynical edge to the Logies. And I think, especially with glittering awards nights, you need to be able to make fun of yourself a little bit. Robert Irwin has a very different energy, and he will, I think, bring something more earnest and wholesome, very enthusiastic. But he's been such a popular media personality for the past year, and including on the American version of Dancing with the Stars, that I think, you know, he's clearly very comfortable in front of people, in front of a camera. And if he just brings that authentic vibe that he

0: he's been able to cultivate for the past few years, you know, I think he should be able to pull it off. He seems like someone who could.
1: I mean, so different, though, to what we've seen. You know, we've had comedians before. We've had Rove McManus. Sam Pang, you know, he tends to almost roast some of the people there. I don't see Robert Irwin as a roaster.
0: No, I don't think he'll be a roaster, which will be interesting because there are, as always, some controversies floating around the Logies itself, around the television industry. So I think a lot of people are looking to see how he will address them, if he will at all, because if there's someone who might just sort of skipped over all of that, it would be Robert Irwin.
1: TV's Mr. Nice Guy, right?
0: Exactly.
1: Now, I should mention that not only is he hosting, but he's up for the Gold Logie, kind of the biggest award there tonight. Is it uncommon for the host to also be nominated for the Gold Logie?
0: I think we have seen that in the past. You know, they do. The producers want to have someone who is popular and has a presence host. And so it's not unusual. Well, maybe it's not unusual, but it's not unprecedented that the Gold Logie nominee is also the host. I mean, luckily someone else presents it so he can skip the awkwardness of having to give it to himself. Although I would love to see
1: love
0: some
1: to see
0: stage
1: that.
0: Can you imagine? Someone just opened the envelope and it's me?
1: And then have to give a heartfelt speech. I think yeah, they should do that. That'd almost be a gimmick, wouldn't it? He's got some pretty stiff competition, though. So the ABC's Lisa Miller, Channel 9's Ali Langdon, Julia Morris, Po Ling Yao, Sam Pang, Todd Woodbridge, they're all up there. Any of those names seem like the one that might win to you?
0: This feels like a very open field to me because these nominees are being recognised for work in very often different roles. Mm. I mean, Ali Langdon is, you know, a serious news presenter.
1: Hosts the Current Affair on Channel 9,
0: The Current Affair. Lisa Miller, who, of course, we all love. You know, a lot of this is for her work on Muster Dogs. Anyone who loves puppies and dogs obviously knows that is the best show. And Sam Pang, because, A, not only has he hosted the Logies for the past few years, he is such a prolific presence across many channels in Australia. So, I mean, I don't know. I mean, and I also love Po Ling Yao. And the fact that this is a very female forward field, it wasn't that long ago when we were talking about why is there only one woman in the Gold Logies nominees.
1: Yeah, because Julia Morris is there as well for her time, I guess, on I'm a Celebrity, Get Me Out of Here, which I'm not allowed to say the word axed, but I just have. So that's been axed by Channel 10. And Robert Irwin, obviously her co-host on that one. Mm. What I find really interesting about this lineup, Wenli, is that there's not an actor among them. And I wonder what that says for the state of Australian TV drama productions or, you know, at least non-real and non-reality TV shows, but we can't get an actor. You know, when I was a kid, I remember thinking about, you know, Lisa McCune, she was winning multiple
0: perennial
1: golds.
0: Winner.
1: Yeah, for Blue Heelers. Does this say something about the state of Australian drama?
0: I do think that Australians are more interested, at least, you know, by anecdotal measures such as, say, what kind of the most read news articles on digital websites and stuff, they do seem to be more interested in personalities rather than actors. I also think it speaks to the fact that we don't tend to have necessarily as many focal points as we did 30 years ago when it comes to TV drama or comedy. It's not like everyone is sitting down and watching Water Rats at a certain night of the week. If you go further into the categories and when you look at the actors and scripted dramas and comedies being nominated, you know, there are a lot of different ones. You've got shows from the ABC like The Family Next Door. You've got shows from Netflix like Survivors and Heartbreak High. You've got shows like The Narrow Road to the Deep North from Prime. So it is really spread out, and I think that does speak to the fact that we are all, at least when it comes to scripted programming, watching different things across all these different platforms beyond the five terrestrial channels. And so that makes it harder to focus, whereas media personalities, not only do they present one show, they're often presenting two or three shows. You know, they've been, for someone like Po Ling, they've been known for a particular thing for, you know, couple of decades.
1: Yeah.
0: So we do feel like we know them as people rather than actors who jump around from projects and maybe not everyone has seen everything they've done.
1: And also, because there's this new trend, when you do put out a drama, it only goes for like 6 or 7 episodes. They used to be on just about every week for just about the whole year and we really got into them.
0: Exactly.
1: So that's changed things a bit as well. Now, I just want to mention Karl Stefanovic. He's actually nominated for the Ray Martin Award for Most Popular News or Public Affairs Presenter tonight. I don't think he's going to turn up. In fact, he said he's not.
0: He said he's not coming?
1: He said he's not coming, yeah. Okay. If he does win, though, will that be a spanner in the works?
0: Most definitely. I mean, if he's not turning up, I think that probably is the best scenario for everyone, whether he wins or not, because his presence will become a huge distraction. And even if he loses on the night, whoever wins that category will get up there and just feel the elephant in the room. If he wins, and I mean, it doesn't seem likely, but it's definitely a possibility because there is a popular vote component to how the Logies are awarded and calculated. Everybody will be talking about it. I mean, even then, everyone will still be talking about it.
2: That is Wenli Ma, culture editor at The Nightly, speaking to News Radio's Sarah Morris about what's in store at tonight's Logie Awards, Australia's TV Night of Nights. Now, the red carpet, if you're interested, starts from 3:30pm Australian Eastern Standard Time, and the award ceremony starts at around 7:30pm Australian Eastern Standard Time. Best of luck to Lisa Miller, Australia's own, who's up for a gold Logie, and to all of the other nominees from the ABC who are up for gongs across a lot of categories. 41 nominations in total for the ABC. And now it's time to get the latest sport with Chris Mitchell. G'day, Chris.
3: Good day to you. Let's go straight to Merrill Park in Darwin.
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5: Carey's back and a back foot draw finds
3: to the cricket with Jim Maxwell here, because Australia batting to save the first test against Bangladesh in Darwin. They resumed on 4 for 161. Remember, you can join the commentary via the ABC Sport app. Let's just listen in for a second.
5: Around the wicket again. Oh, got him. Carey nicks through to the keeper, and Mehdi Hasan Mirez sends Carey packing for 30. And there's something out of nothing for Bangladesh. After a slow start to the morning, the Aussies are now 5 down, and Carey has feathered an edge through to the keeper up to the stumps. Australia 5 down, 5 for 178. They still trail the test match by 50 runs.
4: Fantastic catch.
3: Well, my goodness me, we joined at the right time or the wrong time, depending on which side you're supporting. Australia batting to save the first test against Bangladesh in Darwin, losing the wicket of Carey just as we joined the commentary team. Like I say, you can join them via the ABC Sport app. They're still 50 runs behind. Australia in all sorts of trouble. Cameron Green still at the crease. Carey and Cameron Green had actually looked quite comfortable for the first 20 minutes. And that wicket has come out of nowhere. You've heard it here on ABC News Radio. If you were listening last night via the ABC Sport app, you'd have heard that the Warriors demolished the Brisbane Broncos in the NRL. 40 points to 6. Here's ABC Sport's Brett Sprigg.
6: The Warriors took a 20-0 lead amidst first half carnage, which saw Warriors fullback Charles Nicol Klukstar sin bin for a hip drop tackle on Reece Walsh. And the Broncos fullback subsequently didn't see out the game with an ankle injury. The Warriors meanwhile lost halfback Luke Metcalf to a hamstring concern, but it didn't slow them down, with 7 different try scorers inflicting upon the beleaguered defending champions an 8th consecutive loss in home games. Early out, the Eels upset the Cowboys to win by 2 points, and Cronulla suffered a further setback, losing to Canberra 24-20. And in the NRLW, the Roosters remain unbeaten, winning 34-20 over the reigning premiers, the Broncos.
3: Well, the Brisbane Broncos coach Michael Maguire has blasted his side following that loss to the Warriors at Lang Park.
7: I reckon that's garbage. We're playing a team next week that's not in the same boat. We're playing for the Broncos. The boys are playing for the Broncos. They've got a badge that they wear. That is not good enough.
8: We need to have a good hard look at ourselves and get into the game the way we know we can. But we'll get exactly the same next week.
3: In the AFL, Hawthorn and Collingwood played out their second draw of the season, 92 apiece it finished. ABC Sports' Aaron Bryars was watching this one.
9: A thrilling arm wrestle at the MCG ended with Hawk Dylan Moore having a set shot after the siren to secure a win. Any score would have got the victory, but his set shot from 45 fell short and the sides became the first in history to draw twice in a campaign. Over at Adelaide Oval, Melbourne demolished Port Adelaide by 76 points, but a careless spoil from Jacob Van Rooyen left Aaliyah concussed and will likely lead to a significant suspension ahead of finals for the Demons' key forward. Aaron Bryans, ABC Sport, Adelaide.
3: And in rugby union, the Wallabies have recorded a 2-0 series win over Japan thanks to a 56-17 victory in Townsville. Australia led just 21-17 at halftime, but then piled on 35 unanswered points in the second half to seal the series win on home soil. You can join in the fun at Darwin if you wish via the ABC Sports app. You can hear it behind me right now. Australia in all sorts of trouble. Bangladesh heading for a test win on Australian soil for the first time.
2: Those high hopes we had, Chris, just 20 minutes ago have ended up completely crashing. I hope we haven't jinxed the Aussies there. That's Chris Mitchell there with the latest in sport. You're listening to ABC News Radio. It's time now for us to have a look at the weather around the nation's capital cities. Starting in Brisbane, possible shower, a top of 23 on the way. You're almost there. It's 21 now. Right now it's 17 in Sydney, a shower or two today. Possible showers on the way for the nation's capital. It's 12 degrees at the moment. In Melbourne, heading for 15, partly cloudy for you. In Hobart, also partly cloudy, heading for a top of 16 degrees. In Adelaide, cloudy, a top of 16 for you also. In Perth, you're in for a sunny day, a top of 24 degrees. Right now it's 12 degrees. In Darwin, you're currently sitting at 27. You're heading for a warm 32 degrees and a sunny day in store. Right now it's time for 5 minutes of news.

0: Good morning, Kerry Worthington with ABC News. Prime Minister Anthony Albanese has criticised the cross-examination of a Jewish witness at the Anti-Semitism Royal Commission. David Ossip from the New South Wales Jewish Board of Deputies was cross-examined by lawyers representing pro-Palestinian groups. He'd been called to give evidence on how the Jewish community was affected by a controversial protest at the Sydney Opera House held 2 days after the October the 7th attack in Israel. Mr. Ossip was questioned on the timeline of Israel's military response in Gaza and the number of Palestinians killed. Mr. Albanese says he disagrees with that line of questioning, although he maintains the commission should be free to conduct its hearings independently.
1: Is it appropriate that Jewish Australians be held account for actions of the Israeli government, regardless of the views? Absolutely not. Absolutely not.
0: The federal government has confirmed it's slowed down the processing of new working holiday visas that allow travellers to extend their stay in Australia by working in regional or remote areas. The government's working through a suite of changes to migration policy aimed at lowering the number of people entering Australia. Home Affairs Minister Tony Burke says that work is still underway, but this change is being made now.
2: At the moment, the processing of working holiday visas at the moment, they are still being processed, but they are being processed more slowly than they were previously.
0: Rescuers in Indonesia are yet to reach the area closest to the epicentre of a magnitude 7.7 earthquake that hit the island of Flores, leaving at least 47 people dead. The BBC's Jonathan Head reports.
3: People moved quickly to mount motorbikes and ride to higher ground. They remember the tsunami after a previous earthquake that killed more than 2,000 people. This time, the sea stayed calm, but the damage is still extensive. Indonesia has experienced search and rescue teams, and they worked through the day trying to free those trapped under the rubble. Landslides have blocked access to some villages. The full scale of this disaster is still unclear.
0: Authorities have ordered people on Hawaii's Big Island to shelter in place as a powerful hurricane heads towards the island. Lala could be the first hurricane to directly hit Big Island in more than 155 years. The US National Hurricane Center says the Category 1 storm is likely to make landfall near the island's southern end. The newly appointed head of an organisation tasked with steering systemic reform in defence says she wants real change on the ground. In her first media interview, she spoke with reporter Laura Lavelle.
4: Penny Mackay is the freshly minted head of the Defence and Veterans Service Commission, established following a recommendation from the Veterans Suicide Royal Commission. She's been charged with implementing its recommendations and driving down veteran suicides. Part of that will be looking at reforming culture in defence. Commissioner Mackay says she's got a big job ahead of her and there's no silver bullets for change.
5: I would love to promise that we can change the world, but I dare say that's a little bit naive. We will try our damnedest to do it.
4: The commission will soon lead a landmark inquiry into military sexual violence.
0: Pauline Hanson says she remains opposed to Sydney's gay and lesbian Mardi Gras. The One Nation leader

0: that first criticised the Mardi Gras 30 years ago, describing it as promoting something that's not natural. Asked about these 1996 comments today, Senator Hanson's told News 24 while she supports gay marriage, she remains opposed to the Mardi Gras.
1: I just don't like the gay Mardi Gras. So anyway, that's my opinion. I think your own personal sexuality should be kept in closed doors behind closed doors. It's no one's business to do it out there.
0: The Socceroos star Nestori Irrincunda has officially sealed his transfer to Portuguese giants Sporting. Chris Mitchell reports.
2: Sporting CP announced the move from the English club Watford, with the undisclosed fee reported to be in the region of $26 million, potentially rising with add-ons to closer to $30 million. There's a release clause too, valued at $130 million. The Lisbon club have also released a slick video introducing the player to the club's fan base, with Michael Jackson's pop hit Bad playing in the background. Irrincunda, complete with one sparkly silver glove and sneakers to match, is seen stepping out of a sports car in a murky underground car park before showing off some of his own dance moves.
0: That's the latest ABC News. You can get more news and analysis at abc.net.au or download the ABC Listen app.
3: Thank you so much, Kerry. 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It's just gone 11 o'clock in the east, 10:30 in the centre and 9 o'clock in the west. And now it's time for the radio replay of today's episode of Insiders.
4: It was a messy week in Parliament. On one level, policy progress inched forward. The Prime Minister and opposition leader met privately several times to find a compromise on gambling reforms, forcing social media platforms to pay for journalism, and reining in the NDIS. And we'll get into those changes shortly. But it's also been a week of divisions, distractions and denials. Angus Taylor had to counsel Shadow Minister Andrew Bragg for going rogue on immigration and tax. And the Prime Minister simply refused to apologise or acknowledge any wrongdoing over the saga that dominated the week, melons.
1: Right, OK, what's happened? Has the Prime Minister dropped dead or what? Over the melons. Can I do this?
5: The podcast interview has resurfaced after a former Japanese ambassador labelled the PM's remarks as sexist and crude.
6: Got a couple of melons.
7: She brought two.
6: She brought two, as you do.
8: He did not mean it in the way that it's been reported.
1: It's disgusting what he's done.
9: Pretty cringe.
10: This is rubbish.
11: Crude and dirty.
12: Get real, Michaelia. The country's got real problems.
13: You don't make a mockery of, you know, gifts.
14: It was a complete misinterpretation.
13: Telling, you know, my interpretation is completely wrong, you know, blah, blah, blah.
14: People watching it for themselves can make their own minds up.
15: Imagine, for instance, if I had done that. It would be a riot.
16: Will the Prime Minister personally apologise to the Prime Minister of Japan?
17: Wouldn't it be easier for the Prime Minister to just admit he got it wrong and say sorry?
18: Man up and say sorry to the Prime Minister of Japan.
19: Prime Minister Takeuchi is a friend of Australia and a friend of mine.
20: The Japanese government has broken its silence. Prime Minister Albanese did not make the comments in the way that's been reported. What did he intend?
21: He's had multiple opportunities to answer questions on this.
19: I've answered this question many times. The fact is...
15: Stop this BS.
19: When I give interviews, I don't do them with my arms crossed. But the interpretation that some have put on this is simply not correct.
22: As his podcast host, Nikki Osborne, revels in the controversy. Oh, big, big
23: booty, make it bounce. And then I'm like, bugger it. I'm going to DM the PM. And he got back to me straight away and went, sure, sounds like a lot of fun.
24: Do you think in hindsight that perhaps it is not appropriate for you to appear on a podcast titled Bush Deep when it was full of sexual innuendo?
19: You know, you can look at these things in hindsight, but I do a range of interviews.
23: He's watched the show. He knows my podcast, so he knew what he was coming into.
25: So Nikki Osborne said that she does shag, marry, kill with every guest. Did you and your office know that the question was coming?
19: No.
23: He knew it was coming.
19: Yeah.
26: Boy's team should have known.
19: I have apologised for elements of the podcast. I gave an unequivocal apology.
4: All right, we are joined on the panel this week by author and political journalist Lenore Taylor, Mark Kenny, ANU professor and host of the Democracy Sausage podcast, and Jane Norman, the ABC's national affairs correspondent. Very good morning to all of you. Lenore, Melon.

0: Collins, how did this end up dominating the week?
1: The Prime Minister made comments that were unbecoming and unwise, and on a podcast, at least that's what we all thought we saw. The coalition and parts of the media tried to beat it into a diplomatic incident, which neither Japan nor Australia wanted it to be, and the Prime Minister dug in and would not close it down by any formulation of words he could have chosen. I didn't mean to say that, but I'm sorry if people took offence. Or, I mean, I'm not the spin doctor, but you could find a way to apologise and shut this thing down.
0: Do you think?
1: And he didn't. Yeah, I do think.
0: Do you think he could have shut this down more efficiently, Mark?
2: Yes, I do. I think Lenore's right. I think at some point he just should have used the normal words that people would use in a circumstance. I'm using my hands now. that people, be very careful. I should sort of, keep my arms folded. But look, perhaps if what he's saying is that it wasn't in his mind at all, he'd actually say that. Look, that was not my intent. It didn't enter my mind. I apologise if that was the impression it gave. I acknowledge that now, looking back on it. Certainly wasn't in my mind. Something believable like that, I think, would have gone a long way to dissolve.
0: I mean, he did apologise for the Kylie Minogue comments on the same podcast. Was the problem, if he'd done any sort of apology here, Jane, you would be acknowledging that you had potentially caused some offence to a pretty important partner, Japan, and he didn't want to do that.
3: Yeah, and certainly there's a risk there, but I think what Lenore and Mark are saying is correct. You can find a way of actually acknowledging the perception that's out there, because as Barnaby Joyce said, if you turn the volume down and you watch the gesture, it would potentially be interpreted the way that it has widely been interpreted. So the Prime Minister...
1: Well, the conversation referenced Pamela Anderson.
3: Well, that's right, exactly. I mean, it was going to... There was innuendo. It was an innuendo-laden podcast, and so perhaps there would be some risk in actually apologising, but in the same way, this story has now gone on for a week, and the Japanese embassy had to intervene to try and squash the story. So where the Prime Minister could have done that himself, the Japanese embassy has come in to release a statement saying, we effectively believe the Prime Minister's version of accounts. And so their intervention would suggest that this should have been handled better.
0: Clearly, he regrets having done the podcast at all. And clearly, in hindsight, when the podcaster starts making the Pamela Anderson reference, he could have done better to clean that up. And you would think this will change his podcast choices into the future. But does it damage him? Is this the sort of thing, Lenore, that can stick, can create character impressions and hurt a Prime Minister?
1: I think potentially, because there's a series of incidents where everyone thought they saw something and he insisted it didn't happen, like falling off the stage. Now, to me, it's not the most important thing. Policy matters much, much more. But it's like I don't hold a hose. Like, those little things do stick in people's minds, yeah.
3: It's kind of the credibility question. Like, there's judgment here, because Nikki Osborne, the comedian herself, acknowledged that the PM set this up. It was his thing. So he's kind of put himself in a situation where, he's doing a podcast with a comedian who's playing an alter ego, but he's still the Prime Minister. This is a podcast that's been recorded
0: just
3: at the
0: on
3: lodge.
0: That, yeah, Mark, there are podcasts and there are podcasts. Yours is a fine example of...
2: we've never discussed melons in
1: any way.
2: Literal or allegorical way or any way.
0: I guess a lot of people are saying, why is he doing this sort of podcast? I mean, this is the Prime Minister of Australia. Anthony Albanese, however, does go on a lot of and has a pretty good skill of managing FM radio interviews and this sort of thing, that can be quite jovial and light and talk footy and so on. But was this a step too far?
2: Look, I think this was clearly a mistake, but I understand the sort of process. Mm. I understand the thinking behind it. I mean, John Howard was famous for going over the press gallery by talking to talkback radio. Albanese's taken that version further with FM radio, doing that sort of Zoo FM stuff where... quite frequently, politics doesn't even come up, policy doesn't even come up in some of those discussions.
0: He can talk music, he can talk footy.
2: That's right. And so now we see, with the sort of explosion of podcasts, we see this sort of attempt to reach audiences, people who aren't connecting with politics at all. It's understandable that you would try and do that. But I think it comes with some sort of risk. The other thing I'd say about this, and it might sound a bit puritanical, but here we are at a time where we see violence against women and the disrespect of women as a really hot front of mind issue. And you've got a Prime Minister who, in this case, in this lapse, is engaging in the sort of innuendo that suggests to young men that, look, I know we say all these things, but here's a private version where, look, all this kind of discourse can just be sort of stripped away and we can just say what we really think. And I think that's part of the problem.
3: And the part of the awkwardness was that, whether it was by design or

0: just coincidence. It was all female ministers who were, you know, on the morning shows defending the Prime Minister. So that just adds another layer of awkwardness that, you know, he has perhaps made a misstep, he's gone too far, but yet it's the female ministers who are just there having to sort of defend him. And so then again, if the PM had have, you know, squashed this initially, that wouldn't have been the position putting his ministers in.
1: And for the opposition to spend the week really dedicated to this in question time and firing off letters to the AFP to investigate and motions to suspend standing orders and so on, I guess it's politically irresistible to go after something like this, but is there also a downside here, Lenore, that the opposition loses another week where they should be talking about the economy and what really matters to angry voters?
2: I can understand that the opposition would want to ask some questions about this. I think that is understandable. But there are so many big issues on the table right now, issues squarely in the part of the debate that they want to talk about, and they spent pretty much the whole week on melons.
1: Let's talk about some of those issues, because despite all of that, as I mentioned behind the scenes, I think they met about three times, Angus Taylor and Anthony Albanese, and this is quite unusual. They're clearly trying to finalise a compromise position on the NDIS, which we'll talk about in a minute with the minister, the gambling reforms and the news media bargaining code, which is making the social media companies pay for journalism. What's going on here? I mean, obviously, Jane, the government wants to get this stuff done and through the parliament, but Angus Taylor, is he also trying to be a bit pragmatic here and get things done with the government in a way that One Nation, his other opponents, really can't?
0: Absolutely. It's a way of sort of demonstrating that the coalition is a party of government, that the coalition negotiates with the government to make changes to legislation, to get it through parliament. And these are things that parties like One Nation aren't able to do in the parliament. So there have been multiple face-to-face meetings, which is actually unusual between the Prime Minister and the opposition leader. And so there is certainly a willingness. I think the PM was maybe a little bit premature on Monday when he told caucus that a deal was imminent on gambling, that inducements, there would be movement on inducements, because within the coalition party room itself, there is some division over how far to go in cracking down on gambling harm. And so I think this week we'll see potentially a deal actually sealed, but it still has to go through the coalition party room for sign-off. So there's a little bit of a process to go.
1: And in the coalition party room, it's not just gambling, NDIS as well. You do hear, Mark, some different views from different people, don't you, in the opposition?
3: Yeah, that's true. And we've seen some of those differences displayed midweek with a speech from Andrew Bragg. You know, there's some tensions on a range of sort of policy fronts. And I suppose there's also tensions, going to what Jane was just saying, tensions about how enabling they want to appear to the government as well. Delivering wins for Anthony Albanese is always a concern, you know, for any opposition, really. They want to strike the right balance between being constructive, having an influence on policy, being able to say that they are a party of government, as you say, but they also don't want to look like they are sort of delivering wins to the government. And for Angus Taylor, that's an important balance to strike. Mm. I'm not saying he's striking it necessarily, we'll see how it goes, but he's not in a very strong position.
1: Well, we'll come back to the Andrew Bragg going rogue at the National Press Club this week as well. Time to talk, though, to the Minister for the NDIS, Jenny McAllister. First, I spoke on the podcast this week to one of the original architects of the NDIS, Martin Laverty, who now runs Aruma Disability Services. He broadly supports the government's plan to rein in the scheme, but he is concerned that alternative supports aren't yet ready for those who will be kicked off the NDIS.
4: I've spoken to dozens of families through my day job who know that their children probably will be redirected to programs outside of the NDIS into the future. It would have been a whole lot easier if we could say, guess what, they're in place, we can go and see them, we can manage that transition. And that's creating this public concern that's getting caught up in, should we legislate now, should we have the programs in place first? If this had been better sequenced, it could have been a whole lot smoother.
1: Jenny McAllister, welcome to the program.
5: Good morning.
1: So have you now reached a deal with the coalition to pass these NDIS changes?
5: We've been in really close discussions with the coalition actually for some time now, and they have been extremely constructive. You'll have heard them say that they do think that this scheme does need to be sustainable in the interests of the people who use it. We're really hopeful and I'd go as far as saying confident that we can reach an agreement, but of course we continue to talk to them.
1: Are there any particular sticking points?
5: I think the main issues that we are interested in from a government perspective is listening to the evidence that we've received through the inquiry process, taking on board the feedback that we've received across the parliament, not just from the coalition, and also thinking about what else we might want to do in relation to fraud. You'll know that that's an area that's been a very strong area of interest for our government. It's also an area where the Coalition says that they have an interest in seeing stronger protection, stronger powers within the NDIA to combat fraud. We're having a look at what we could do in those areas
1: to further
5: strengthen the bill.
1: So stronger powers to tackle fraud might be one area of movement.
5: Indeed. We've already put through legislation this year, of course, that really substantially increased the penalties. We created some new offences. For example, it's now an offence to work in the NDIS if you're the subject of a banning order. But this scheme has to operate with integrity. When we see fraud, we very frequently see harm to people with disability. And I think there's a shared view across ourselves and the Coalition that that's an area where we think further work could occur.
1: When you say you're listening to and taking on board the feedback that came through the Senate inquiry, fraud really wasn't the big issue. The big concern was around all the other changes you're making. Are you going to listen to any of that, or are you not going to budge on things like eligibility, who's going to be kicked off the scheme, the community and social participation plans and so on? Is there any movement on any of the concerns that were raised at the actual Senate inquiry?
5: So two things here. You'll have seen in the House of Representatives when we debated this, we made a series of amendments to the bill really to clarify policy intent in response to some of the concerns we've been hearing from disability advocates. Mm. And we continue to talk to them. But we do think that the broad direction of policy that the government is pursuing is right. And it's for this reason, David. This is a life-changing scheme. It has changed the lives of thousands of people with disability, and I remember what it was like when we didn't have a scheme of this kind. It was really bad. We consider that changes to clarify who is eligible for the scheme and clarify what kinds of supports they should receive are absolutely essential if the community is to retain confidence in the scheme.
1: Well, let's go to the big concern, and we heard it from Martin Laverty as well there. What supports will be available for those who are kicked off the NDIS? Will you delay removing anyone from the scheme until the states have put these so-called foundational supports in place?
5: Yeah, so we've been really clear that we do want to see alternative supports in place at the same time as we bring access changes into play. We don't anticipate making any changes to access until 2028. We've got time. And from the 1st of October this year, we will see states and territories taking the first steps to stand up the Thriving Kids supports for children.
1: Will we? Because Queensland's still not on board.
5: Look, we are in every other state seeing the states getting moving, and I'm really confident, having met with state and territory counterparts on Friday, that we will see these states ready to move. You're right that Queensland is still formulating their position, but I'm really confident that this is in the interests of Queensland population, and I think that Queensland residents will want to see their government take the next step in this
1: area. I understand you're optimistic about the states here, but they did say to the inquiry itself that the cuts you're making risk leaving people with disability in hospitals with inappropriate care. Queensland is still not on board. So again, will you delay pushing anyone out of the NDIS until those supports are ready?
5: I don't think we need to contemplate delay at this point. What we're trying to do is move to a position where we are ready to make these changes from the 1st of January.
1: But it's a simple position to state right now. Will anyone be kicked off the scheme if those state supports aren't ready?
5: I'm not contemplating delay, but I will say this. We've been clear that we do think alternative supports need to be in place.
1: I understand that.
5: And we have time to do so.
1: Yeah, but I'm saying, are you prepared to delay removing anyone from the scheme until they're ready?
5: I think I've answered that question. We're really clear that we need supports in place. We're working with the states and territories on that, and we'll see the first of those supports start to roll out in October.
1: Okay. I'm not sure if you have answered that. Is that a yes? You will delay kicking anyone off the scheme?
5: We don't need to contemplate delay at this point.
1: Well, you do if the states aren't on board, and Queensland's not on board.
5: Look, states and territories are presently working with us to stand up the supports that will commence in October. We have until 2028 to get this right. We want to get it right, and we want there to be a good ecosystem.
1: And what I'm asking is, if that doesn't happen, Mark Butler told this program just 2 months ago that the government would not leave people without support. Is that still your position?
5: Absolutely.
1: So you will delay if the states aren't ready?
5: What I'm saying is that I don't think we need to contemplate delay at this point because we are working with the states and territories towards that January 1 deadline. And it's part of a broader agreement that we have with premiers. We all agree that the scheme needs to be reformed. We all agree it needs to be sustainable. And states and territories also agreed that it travelled in tandem with the hospital fund.

0: funding, which all states and territories get an additional $25 billion for their hospital services.
1: Thriving Kids is only available for kids up to the age of 8. What happens to a 9-year-old who's removed from the NDIS?
0: We will need to work through the additional foundational supports. There's $10 billion that premiers and the Prime Minister have agreed ought to be applied to standing up foundational supports. We started with children, but we know that we'll need to make additional arrangements.

0: We are going to make to access for the scheme, and we haven't received that yet. But we know that we do want to stand up supports outside the scheme that will likely include supports for children as well.
1: I guess we've heard this for a long time, and the concern families of a 9 or a 10-year-old have is, you know, if they're no longer on the NDIS, what happens? And that's not clear, is it?
0: Yeah, look, I know that change is really challenging for families, and we'll communicate with people along the way. Part of our commitment is working with the disability community as we bring these changes about. We've consulted widely on the Thriving Kids arrangements. We'll need to consult also on foundational supports that are developed with the states and territories. And we've got time to do so because we don't propose to make changes to access, as I've said, until 2028.
1: For those who are going to stay on the scheme, the NDIS at the moment helps them attend work or appointments or social activities by paying for a support worker. You want to cut the funding, though, for these services through the community and social participation plans. There was a lot of concern over this at the Senate inquiry, as you know. The Disability Discrimination Commissioner warned these cuts would leave people socially isolated and at greater risk of abuse. Is that a risk you're willing to live with?
0: A couple of things. I mean, this is an area of the scheme that's grown really quickly. It's now costing in the order of $12 billion a year. That's the same as the PBS by comparator. And it's set to grow even further, $20 billion a year by the end of the decade if we don't intervene. And so we think that we can somewhat reduce the supports that are available to people in this one category and do that in a way that is safe. And indeed, the legislation that's before the Parliament requires the Minister to consider safety before making any determination of this kind.
1: And who will make the determination if the NDIS, through its assessment, says this person needs this many hours of support? Can the Minister override that and cut that back?
0: This will be a broad determination across participants, and that's the way that the legislation is structured. And the Minister will take advice in making the determination under the legislation as to whether or not what's proposed can be done safely.
1: Should families, parents in particular, expect to do more unpaid caring as a result of those cuts?
0: We think that these supports can be managed safely for people who use them. And I'll give you this example. Under our proposal, we would see average expenditure reduced from what it is at the moment, which is around $31,000 a year, to around $26,000 a year. So it is a reduction, and we don't deny that it will have impacts on people with disability and their families. But it is in a context where the scheme is growing very, very quickly. We do think that it needs to be fiscally sustainable, and so this is a measure we think we can take in a way that supports people with disability, continues to allow them to access supports of this kind because we know how important they are in people's lives, but actually just starts to rein in some of the cost growth, which is unexpected, and ultimately puts the scheme on an unsustainable trajectory.
1: There are concerns about a whole range of areas, including what we're just talking about there on the social and community participation plans, the extra ministerial powers that are involved in these changes as well. Will you adopt the recommendation from Martin Laverty to have an Inspector General of the NDIS to keep an eye on this and oversight of all of this?
0: Look, we don't think an additional layer of bureaucracy is what's required at the moment. We do have a Quality and Safeguard Commission, which is the regulator that looks at the performance of the scheme from a safety perspective. We have the NDIA, which delivers the scheme itself. And importantly, we have a government department. And one of the things that I'm really pleased about is in the period that I've been the minister, I've seen a much greater level of coordination between those three entities on a whole range of areas. I think in this portfolio, as in other portfolios across government, we'd expect the Department of State, the portfolio department, to provide strong advice about the appropriate coordination arrangements within the scheme to the minister.
1: So that's a no to the Inspector General?
0: We don't think that's a necessary proposal at this point. We don't think more bureaucracy is the thing that will fix what ails us in this regard.
1: The government, the budget suggests you're going to save, what is it, $38 billion over the next 4 years through these changes. By the sounds of it, you're still planning to make that sort of saving.
0: We do think this is necessary. So the scheme at the moment costs in the order of $50 billion a year. Without change, by the middle of next decade, it will cost more than $100 billion a year. And we don't think that that's in line with the original intention of the Productivity Commission proposal. We also don't think it's in line with broad

0: community expectations. But we want this scheme to be here for the long term. So in a decade's time, if there's a little boy, little girl born with a disability, and it's a significant and permanent disability, they should be able to access a scheme like this.
1: And if you don't get it passed this week, does that bill start to... I mean, does the cost of the budget increase?
0: Look, we are hopeful of being able to pass the bill this week. The government would like to do so. Minister Butler outlined our plans back in April. We've had a long opportunity for the parliament to consider this. We think the community thinks this is an important reform, and we think it's now time for the parliament to get on with it.
1: All right, Minister for the NDIS, Jenny McAllister, thanks for joining us this morning.
0: Thank you, David.
1: Coming up, the brewing East versus West brawl over the GST carve-up. Is WA unfairly raking in billions, or is it simply reward for hard work? First, let's get back to our panel. We're joined once more by political journalist and author Lenore Taylor, Mark Kenny from the Australian National University, and Jane Norman from the ABC. All right, just to pick up on the NDIS discussion there, the government sounding hopeful, Lenore confident. Clearly, the pathway with the Greens is closed. They're not going to back this. But it doesn't sound like there are too many big sticking points. Fraud, they might give a bit of ground on.
2: Yeah, it sounds like they're pretty confident that once this goes back to the coalition party rooms, they'll get it through and the legislation will be passed this week. But I thought it's interesting that your questioning went exactly to the concerns that the disability community has. And it is very hard for the government to give guarantees because they don't know what those foundational supports will be that people who aren't on the NDIS anymore
1: will get. No thanks.
2: And it gets caught up in federalism, which I suspect is why the minister couldn't give the guarantee you were looking for, that nobody would get kicked off if supports weren't in place, because that would just increase the incentive for the states to sort of drag it on and ramp up the pressure. So it's understandable the disability community is concerned, and it's going to be fraught once it's passed.
1: Yeah, what happens here, Mark? Do the states hold out now and say, well, you're going to have to give us more money to put these supports in place?
3: States wanting more money. never heard that happen before. I guess that's, everyone plays hardball in these sorts of circumstances, particularly when there's so much money at stake and such significant implications of this kind of program. But the government seems to think it's, from what we got from the minister there, seems to think there's time to get this right. It's not going to, no one's going to get kicked off before... what is it, the start of 2028? We're not contemplating a delay. We're not contemplating having to remove access before then. Access won't be removed before then. Mm. So we're going to see some further negotiation.
2: But to realise the savings, they've got to get cracking.
1: Mm. Yeah, they've got to get moving, and the clock's ticking.
4: Biggest saving in the federal budget.
1: Until all of that's in place, this thriving kids, you can understand why families are going to be pretty anxious about, well, what is going to happen?
4: Yeah, it's kind of a big trust exercise, right? So the government is saying, obviously, we don't want to move people off the NDIS until the other supports are there, but we are having this fight between the states. There's also questions about what the assessment tool looks like, because, of course, the big change that hasn't been negotiated or hasn't been settled, right? So the eligibility for the NDIS is changing. As Martin Levity was telling you on the podcast, like, we don't know what that looks like yet. The government's going to be looking like at the World Health Organization as a bit of a guide to what the new tool is for assessing people on the NDIS. So there are lots of unresolved issues. But I would say one thing with the states, the level, there is some confidence within the federal government that states will eventually get on board, because they're also on the hook for NDIS funding in terms of the spending growth rate. So if they want to get the spending growth rate down from 10% down to 2%, which is a pretty huge ambition for the federal government, that also benefits the states, who are also partly funding the NDIS. So there's a little bit of give and take here.
1: All right. Well, the debate over immigration is heating up as well and causing some difficulty on both sides. The government is yet to settle its plans to bring numbers down, and Angus Taylor had to counsel one of his own shadow ministers for freelancing at the National Press Club.
5: The Liberal Party, though, has contributed to our malaise. I wish I'd done more to stop the madness. Pick a group, start a culture war, it's got to stop. It makes me dissatisfied, it makes me grumpy.
6: Andrew expressed some of his personal views. His job is to express the views of the coalition and the senior team.
5: Modest reductions in international students, working holiday makers, some unskilled workers.
7: We will not be changing, we'll not be seeing changes to working holiday visa makers.
5: We just need to get more houses rather than get the best houses.
8: Are you suggesting that to afford housing, some low-income Australians will have to accept housing that is substandard?
5: Yes, definitely.
9: He said, yes, definitely.
5: I didn't properly hear what you said. when she asked me would the houses be substandard, the answer is they would not be substandard. They would be strong, safe, secure, and with lovely amenity.
9: Sounds like communist to me. Communist. Sounds very communist. Beat the communists. Okay? Margaret Thatcher's rich by nature, Maslow's hierarchy. Cats and dogs living together.
10: Mass hysteria!
11: The speech from Andrew Bragg today was a crazed, almost manic, ideological fever dream.
12: And this is a moderate!
1: All right, so Andrew Bragg, some of his colleagues weren't thrilled with his performance, but he argues he did give a copy of the speech 24 hours in advance to, you know, various shadow ministerial colleagues, and as I understand it, including the opposition leader's office. So they had an opportunity, Jane, to take a look at this. But some of them, yes, they made it clear they don't think he should have freelanced across quite so many areas.
4: No, and Angus Taylor has counselled him for this. It was quite amusing on Thursday when you heard Andrew Bragg's account and Angus Taylor's account. So Angus Taylor says he didn't read the speech and that he's told Andrew Bragg in no uncertain terms that as a member of Shadow Cabinet, you can't freelance on your... you can't express your personal views on policies that haven't yet been settled by Shadow Cabinet.
1: If Angus Taylor's saying he didn't see the speech, Andrew Bragg is saying his office did see the speech or was given the speech, what...
4: Well, there's a big question mark there. Who actually read the speech? I mean, it's pretty normal for... I mean, the National Press Club is a pretty big forum to be giving a speech, so the usual process would be that your colleagues or at least your leader's office would have some visibility over that. And the most contentious comments that Andrew Bragg made around migration were actually written in the speech. And so I think there are some credibility questions on this front too. Who do we believe? Was there some awareness that this was going to be, you know, aired in a nationally televised address?
1: So there's that one issue of confusion around was the speech vetted, seen, checked, not passed on. But then the content of it, Mark. Now, Andrew Bragg, for those who've known him over some time, will know that he has long argued that they're too timid, the Liberal Party. Look at where they are. They've got to be brave. They've got to shake things up. They've got to be bold on policy. And there he was throwing out all sorts of ideas, including the GST should be looked at. Is this a good idea to go that hard, or is it a bit crazy brave?
3: Well, look, first thing I'd say is it's good to see that council culture is alive and well in the coalition. As for sort of criticising politicians for speaking their mind, for saying interesting things, I'm just not going to do it.
1: No.
3: I think it's good to hear...
1: what they really think.
3: Yeah, and also to hear some ideas. I mean, there's nothing wrong with ideas being circulated in politics. There's too much discipline. I think it's one of the faults of this government. I think it's also the fault of the coalition, generally speaking. And so having some sort of frank policy discussions. Some of these comments, of course, came up in answers rather than the speech.
1: Well, particularly the next morning with Sally Sarah, the... should people on low incomes live in substandard homes? Yes, definitely.
3: Yes,
1: the next day he had to clean that up.
3: What was it, sort of strong... safe, I would have added, and cold.
2: Yeah.
3: And probably with only three PowerPoints, you know, so you've got to get some of those big adapters and stuff.
2: But, I mean, I would agree that it's great to have ideas and I want people to be bold, but if you're going to be bold and put forward ideas, you need to do it in a sort of sensible way that's going to be taken seriously. If you're calling every second person a communist, if you are saying, I want to cut the building code to 80 pages, which is sort of putting the solution ahead of the question, I mean... he was defending liberalism and that's his right and that's an interesting thing for him to do. He's suggesting how we could build more houses, also an interesting thing to do. He was freelancing a bit on immigration, that caused a problem. But generally the tone wasn't the sort of tone that would get a big idea taken seriously. That was my issue with
1: it. Mind you, let's talk about immigration, because I don't think the number he used, 180,000, is very different at all to where Angus Taylor and the rest of them in the Liberal Party at least are going. But plenty, what we're seeing at the moment is, you know, plenty of politicians talking a big game on getting that number down, but it's far more difficult to work out how to do it. Government's still trying to work that out. The coalition, you know, you've got the Nats saying, don't touch the backpackers. Even Pauline Hanson having some difficulty in explaining how you get the number down.
2: Because you can pull a number out of your ear, but then you have to figure out how to do it. And if you touch backpackers, rural electorates are upset. If you touch skilled migrants, businesses are upset. If you touch students, universities are upset. And the processing is a problem. It's very, very complicated. And everybody who... I mean, Tony Burke had to delay his speech. The comments that Pauline Hanson made this morning are... I think, very hard to understand. It sounds like if she's talking about an overall cap of 130,000 people, there's not going to be much temporary migration at all under her ideas. So I think, you know...
1: But even then, she doesn't want to touch the backpackers.
2: She doesn't want to touch backpackers
1: Pacific
2: either.
1: Island, no.
2: I mean, all of these things have consequences and they're all complicated, and the headline attention-grabbing, you know, number is one thing, but doing it is quite another.
3: Earlier in the week, she was saying, I don't care. I don't care what the implications are. I don't care what people say. Yeah, to business and others. So, and it's pretty unclear from her interview this morning whether she actually deeply understands the complexity you're talking about, whether she understands what happens in sectors of the economy and the different grades of different visas that people have.
4: Yeah. But I think you can see where the political fight is coming now. It's backpackers, working holiday makers. So the government is determined to bring down net overseas migration from about 300,000 to 225,000. The biggest issue really there is blowouts in temporary visas, because Labor has consistently overshot its target. So that's the kind of goal now. But you've got the Liberal Party and Andrew Bragg saying working holiday maker visas do need to be looked at. Then you have the Nationals and One Nation, the kind of right. So they are split on this issue. But what's kind of interesting is in sort of telling the government that they can't touch this, the Nationals and One Nation have to effectively advocate for migration. So they're saying, oh, you know, immigration's cool in this small pocket here.
1: Yes.
4: So,
2: but not over there.
4: Yeah, but not over there, precisely.
1: And just on the backpackers, so Tony Burke this morning, the Home Affairs Minister, has said that they haven't paused the processing of these backpacker visas, the working holiday visas, but they are being processed more slowly than they were previously.
4: This is what the government's trying to do, right? So through the ministerial directive, Tony Burke has enormous powers, and he is trying to do two things to effectively bring down that NOM figure, which has become the kind of symbol of what's become the important target in the immigration debate. He's told his department to slow down processing, and he's effectively in telling people that they'll have to actually apply for substantive visas from overseas.
1: Because so there has been a big spike in these backpackers.
4: Yeah, there has been. So I think it's now like about backpackers are at sort of 225,000.
2: But they're all tied up in free trade agreements and agreements with other countries. It's actually quite difficult to change it.
4: But effectively the government's doing what it kind of can through these directives to effectively stop people actually coming here and inflating the NOM figure.
1: The Prime Minister had a lengthy chat with Donald Trump, 40 minutes the other night. All sorts of things covered in the discussion, the tariff issue, the PM put the case, look, at the very least, can you take us back down from 12.5% to 10%, because that's the lowest that other countries want to be, on the lowest that any countries are getting. He's going to consider that, apparently. They talked about the war in Iran. They talked about all sorts of things. Mark, it strikes me that, what was it, only 18 months ago or so, there was this whole drama about the PM not being able to get a conversation even, or a meeting with Donald Trump. Now he has a lengthy round-the-world chat and seems to be no big deal.
3: It does seem to be no big deal. There's obviously a personal rapport between the two. And I think that is one of the things that Albanese can be praised for. Not necessarily specifically this relationship, but his relationship with world leaders generally. He's obviously been put quite a lot of energy into that, and does establish these relationships, and some dividends flow from it. We'll see whether Trump is prepared to give Australia special treatment and give a blanket exemption, as Albanese has asked for. Trump's supposedly giving consideration to that. As you say, that could mean taking off 2.5% of these tariffs, or taking off the whole 12.5%. We'll
1: doubt he's going to do that.
3: I doubt that he's going to.
1: Trump's, you know, fixed position on tariffs.
3: Yeah, because it has a political salience in the US, which is, you know, he's sort of been blocked by the Supreme Court from what he was doing before, and now he's got this kind of excuse about modern slavery and suggesting that, you know, Australia's supply chains rely on modern slavery in various parts, and therefore this is the justification, as if he cares.
4: Yeah, he's just hell-bent on getting his tariff agenda done.
1: All right, also, there are three letters. We should talk about these three letters, bound to trigger a row between the states every time they're mentioned. GST. A new report from the Productivity Commission's found the deal to carve up the GST that Scott Morrison put in place and Labor very warmly kept in place. It's costly, it's inefficient, and it needs to go. Cue the outrage.
10: These proposed changes are dodgy, deceitful, and quite frankly, dumb.
13: Western Australia is so wealthy and so rich.
10: The changes would punish Western Australia for its success, simply to prop up other lazy states.
13: You're seeing similar behaviour from Gulf states like Saudi Arabia and the UAE and Dubai.
14: We'll be fighting for our fair share for Victoria.
10: These East Coast clowns simply do not understand Western Australia.
15: I assure Western Australians of this, you will get your fair share.
13: Every state and every territory, with the exception of Western Australia, wants change.
10: I'm angry. Western Australians are angry, and we have a right to be.
1: All right, Jane, you're our resident West Australian. Get ready.
4: I'm angry.
1: Here we go. Look, the Productivity Commission seems to be saying what economists like Saul Eslake and Chris Richardson have argued for years. This is one of, if not the worst, budget decisions ever made. And it's saying we've got to go back to pretty much what existed before the Scott Morrison 2018 deal.
4: They've given the government a couple of options here, but I thought it was notable that the minister was talking about the Productivity Commission in terms of the NDIS and using the Productivity Commission's arguments to justify the changes there. This Productivity Commission report is going to be ignored. It'll be left to gather dust on the shelf.
1: Good point.
4: Because put aside the economic and budget arguments, which are completely legitimate, and these are hugely credible sources who are coming out to say that there's a problem with this deal. The Prime Minister is a proudly pro-West Australian Prime Minister. Every time he goes there, he, at the beginning of a press conference, will recite the number of times he's visited. WA, and I can say this because I'm from Perth, is a hugely parochial state. There is a strong undercurrent of WA exceptionalism, and there's pride in the economy there. And so there is simply no way that the Prime Minister can touch this deal without it costing him support in Western Australia, which has become a huge stronghold for Labor. And it's also the state that delivered him a majority government in 2022. So that's the kind of context here. And I think it is kind of like a bit of a parlour game, you know, for people in the eastern states thinking it's really silly. But this is a red-hot dynamite issue in Western Australia, which galvanises the whole state. And the idea is, we don't think the East Coast should benefit from our great economy. I mean, that's basically...
1: All right, I think they're going to let you back home when you do want to cross the border. But, Mark, let's be serious. $6 billion a year, this is costing us $60 billion over the decade. And the Productivity Commission lays it out in pretty strong terms. You know, this is not helping productivity.
3: Just shows, in a way, what a tin pot operation this really is. This country of ours, in terms of its federation, it is. Here we have a situation where we have objective advice saying that there is this allocation of money that is not going on the basis of equity, but is going on the basis of politics and past practice. And there's really nothing we can do about it. I don't know what the solution is. I agree with Jane. I think that the chances of this actually resulting in any remedial action is pretty low.
1: I mean, it's interesting. The Prime Minister, when he was asked, pointed out this is an interim report, the final one's not till the end of the year. But Lenore, he said WA will always get their fair share. He didn't say, as he wrote, I think, on a journalist's arm before the election, that we'll guarantee this deal remains in place.
2: He didn't, but the clear messaging is that they're not going to touch this with a barge pole. I reckon the Productivity Commission could probably save their time with the final report. And it does kind of beg a belief that we talk about tough decisions, how difficult the budget is, how we need budget repair, and there is this very obvious problem that goes to both the budget and productivity, and for real political reasons, no one's going to touch it. And it's not just the reaction of West Australia. If the government opened this up again, every other state premier would be there. They would have the entire federal bun fight on their
1: head. Look at how they reacted on Friday.
2: So they're not going to do it, but I think it's a shame.
4: But also, the Prime Minister did sign a guarantee in 2024 saying there'll be no change to the GST deal. Like in WA, they call it the WA GST deals. He was asked to sign a reporter's arm. So he's also made this guarantee, which again goes to the issue of credibility.
2: So arm signing, you can never go back.
4: You can never go back. Like, some crazy things happen in WA. But
1: isn't the deal only until, what is it, 2029?
4: Well, the deal has effectively been... Well, it's the no-worse-off guarantee has been extended to 2030, and that's actually where it becomes an issue for the federal government. So the deal itself imposes a kind of flaw. The issue for WA was back in the early days of the mining boom, their share of the GST dipped to 24 cents. It's now at least 75 cents, or what New South Wales and Victoria get. But the federal government is topping up state payments, and it's that no worse off guarantee that is costing the federal budget.
1: One other point on this Productivity Commission in the interim report that came out. The term here is horizontal fiscal equalisation.
3: Yeah, it rolls off the tongue.
1: Yeah. It's about, you know, wherever you live in the country, you should... But it says neither the old system nor the new one is about ensuring people in remote Indigenous communities, for example, get the same standard of service that we might here in Canberra. That is clearly up to the states and territories to allocate untied grant funding internal, the way they choose, yeah. So it's on them. But it does make the point the Productivity Commission. The current system, by allowing some states to retain greater fiscal capacity than other states, it does not support equity as much as the old system did. So it is making that equity between where you live worse.
3: And under that principle of horizontal fiscal equalisation and the way the Grants Commission used to work for the allocation of funds to the states, things like the decentralisation of Tasmania of Queensland and WA were taken into account. So those extra expenses of providing those services, it didn't guarantee you the same level of service, but it certainly took into account the extra costs of delivery.
1: But if you're in a remote community, what the Productivity Commission is saying is this current system isn't helping with equity
2: at all,
1: as much as the old one did.
3: And final thing on that, I mean, when the PM says WA will get its fair share, he doesn't want to say the other part of the sentence, which is that that means the others won't.
1: Yeah.
3: And that's what they're up in arms about, quite rightly.
1: And he also says, you know, it's not costing them, it's coming out of the Commonwealth. Well, that's coming out of all of our
4: money.
2: Yeah, that's money that could be going to the NDIS.
1: All right.
3: Yeah.
4: Okay. These are all very, very valid comments. I'm just saying, I think it's all being viewed
1: as a political letter. Good. Look, another issue. The Prime Minister and the New South Wales Premier, Chris Minns, were up this morning announcing the details of their agreement on the gun buyback. This followed, of course, the Bondi terrorist attack. It'll start from November, so the gun buyback, I think it'll depend on the particular weapon, but it's, what is it, about $1,000? It's $1,000 for a revolver, a bit less for a rifle, a bit more for certain semi-automatics and so on. It's not the market rate, though, Mark, which is a bit different to the Howard-era gun buyback?
3: Yeah, so obviously doing it at the market rate is some sort of salve, some sort of, comfort.
1: At least if I hand over my gun.
3: I'm handing over a gun, I'm getting what I would get for it if I put it on the market, right, whatever its value is. And if it's valued at $3,000, that's what I can get for it. So I think it's kind of interesting. It indicates either a level of parsimony or just some poor political judgment to not be doing it at the market.
2: But that's not the biggest issue in these rural and regional areas, is it? I mean, it's an in principle, we have a right to guns. It isn't our, you know, we're not bad people. We're not using them wrongly. I mean, that's why it's so red hot politically for One Nation, the nationals and the regional areas, isn't it? Rather than how much money you get.
3: Sure, but if you have to surrender it, if you want to surrender it, and I presume you can, this covers both, because, you know, there are limits on the numbers of guns you can have, but presumably someone could surrender a weapon that they don't need if it's worth a bit of money, and they'd get the market price for it under the old scheme, the previous one anyway, but...
1: So on One Nation,
3: they get less.
1: Yeah, on One Nation have jumped on this, unsurprisingly, ahead of the New South Wales election in March. This is the first big state policy position they've announced. They want to rip up everything to do with the gun changes made after Bondi. Pauline Hanson did a forum in Bondi yesterday and a fundraiser last night as well. Are we going to see a real row over firearms in this lead up to this state election?
4: Yeah, well, I think we're kind of seeing that. So you were noting earlier, but Victoria hasn't signed up to this. Victoria has an election coming up in November where One Nation's on the march, on the rise. You know, Queensland, Tasmania, Northern Territory, they were the sort of early opponents to this. But it is interesting, like New South Wales is obviously where the horrific Bondi attack occurred. Minns is also facing election in March next year. So he's obviously sort of, made the calculation that this is a state that needs to crack down on this despite any potential political pitfalls with One Nation. But the Nationals too are opposed to this gun buyback.
1: Yeah,
4: so
1: they really are. Why isn't the Victorian Labor government on board? Are they too worried about backlash in the regions?
2: They've got quite a few regional seats.
3: Yeah, I think that's it. There's quite a few regional seats that Labor picked up some time ago and they've hung on to. The circumstances they're going into this election aren't very favourable, obviously. Oh. One Nation on the rise, the government been around for a long time, just dumped its premier because it was going over a cliff. Mm. So they're not looking to create any more enemies, and I guess they're trying to hold on to whatever real estate they can.
4: And this is maybe just an issue that's just like, you know, compounds the feeling among perhaps the One Nation supporters that the government is going after our rights. You know, if we hold a gun licence, well, we've gone through the checks and balances, so therefore we should be able to keep those firearms. I mean, that's...
3: And it's that perfect sort of one nation narrative as well as the regions, the city versus the regions. You know, they don't understand
2: what it's like. Government versus people.
3: Yeah. Yeah, government versus the people, all that stuff. Yeah.
1: Final issue, is this a sensible investment in sovereign capability or a bit of, you know, old-fashioned bailout in a politically sensitive Labor heartland seat? Federal New South Wales government's spending $2.5 billion to keep the Tomago aluminium smelter going. It's the latest in a list. Take a look at the list of various government bailouts. The Boyne Aluminium Smelter in Queensland, the Whyalla Steelworks in South Australia, Mount Isa Copper, and the Nyrstar Lead and Zinc facilities as well. Lenore, what do you think of this one? It's a lot of money, $2.5 billion.
2: It's a lot of money, but it's not just about those 1,000 jobs or whatever at the aluminium smelter. It's about a step change in the decarbonisation of the whole East Coast energy market, because Tomago is such a big driver of demand that this will allow Snowy Hydro to write sort of guaranteed power deals that will get a whole bunch, or the theory is, will get a bunch of solar, wind and battery projects over the line to sort of that are nearly ready for final sign-off but aren't quite, and therefore it will be

0: structural change to the energy market. It's not about net zero, as the coalition is saying. Tomago was very clear that they had no path after their 2028 electricity deal finished, either via coal or via renewables. So I think it probably is a good idea, but there's a whole lot of things we don't know. That subsidy tapers down over the 10 years, but we don't know how it tapers or when it tapers. Yeah. We don't know what they assume the aluminium price will be. So in theory, I think it's a good idea, but I would like to see the details.
1: It could go wrong if some of those price points change. But will other heavy industry, or even light industry, Mark, say, well, what about you help us with our energy transition?
2: Yeah, it's interesting to ponder that question. When we look at that list, I think this is one of the more virtuous attempts at sort of transitioning an industry than some of those others, because as Lenore says, it's the biggest, it is actually the nation's biggest single customer or user of electricity. So, so changing that is important, and it does allow, if that's able to be achieved by 2033, which I think is the plan, that does significantly transform the energy market on the East Coast, and that's quite significant. It's going to allow sort of business certainty for renewable projects that are looking for guaranteed corporate customers.
1: And the added benefit is that it is a politically sensitive part of New South Wales.
3: Certainly.
1: Yes.
3: And it's the Hunter Valley jobs. Right, yeah. One Nation. But I think in terms of just the questions about this, we won't ultimately know for another decade whether this was a great investment, because there are kind of a few questions. This is a unique deal in that the federal government, there's sort of a revenue sharing. So if aluminium prices remain at a sustained high level, then money will come back to the government. But Tim Ayres the other day on AM was asked, well, A, what is that level? He wouldn't say. And could we expect regular returns of revenue? And he said, time will tell. And so I think that's kind of the problem here, that is this, on the one hand...
0: Because he doesn't know what the price is.
3: That's precisely it. He doesn't know what it is. So there could be kind of an enormous exposure to taxpayers. And while the New South Wales component of the $2.5 billion is fixed, the Commonwealth component is not fixed. So in a decade's time, will the subsidy end? And will Tomago be able to produce green aluminium commercially into scale on its own? We don't know.
1: Let's get some final observations. Jane?
3: Spearsy, immigration still a hot topic behind the scenes. As Cabinet, the government considers the changes, there's an interesting essay that will be, I reckon, widely read within Labor that's being published tomorrow. It's by Henry Sherrill in Inflection Points. He's a former advisor to the Immigration Minister, very highly regarded, influential. He's got some ideas that he's putting forward in this lengthy essay. Placing a ceiling on net overseas migration of 1% of the population, which would bring it down to about 280,000, and achieving that by cracking down on student visas, but in the vet space, so the dodgy diploma mills, as they're described, or training colleges that effectively have majority foreign students, I should say, and also crunching down on backpackers, which is the kind of hot political topic. So we'll see if these ideas are adopted. But if you'll just indulge me for one moment, Spearsy, the Logies are on tonight.
1: They are
3: actually up for a gong, Australia's most popular news presenter. So on behalf of the Insiders community, we wanted to say a very big good luck. And for our viewers, there's a QR code on your screen which you can scan right now. You've totally been stitched up.
1: Yes, you have stitched
3: me up. And you can still vote until 7:30 tonight. Oh, so get on those phones and vote.
1: Thank you. Suitably embarrassed. Thank you,
2: get into it.
1: Mark.
2: Good luck. Now, we talked before about ideas being a good thing in politics. Now, the opposition's come up with things like automatic indexation of tax brackets. It's now, looking at immigration caps. If you look at the PBO build your own budget thing and you put in 180,000, which is the number that Bragg came up with the other day, it comes up with a four-year cost of doing that to the budget of $14.5 billion. Mm. And if you look at it over 9 years, it's closer to $80 billion.
1: So and you're starting to talk about real money.
2: If you think about that and the indexation and presumably some other things they do, at some point the coalition's going to have to start putting forward ways in which it's going to be funding the propositions that it has in the market.
1: Indeed. Lenore?
0: We didn't get to talk about it much, but another thing the government's likely to do a deal on this week is a new bargaining incentive. There'll be some tweaks and there's still some discussion to go, but I just think overall it's an example of the government standing up to the digital platforms in the interests of public interest journalism, and we should all say hear, hear to that.
1: Exactly. All right.
2: Hear, hear.
0: And go Spearsy.
1: Thank you, guys. Thank you very much for joining us this morning.
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2: Thanks for joining us here on ABC News Radio. I'm Mandy Pressland, coming to you from Gadigal land. Shortly, we'll have a news bulletin for you before we take you to our broadcast partners at the BBC. Eastern Standard Time is now midday. In Central Australia, it's 11:30. In the west of the country, 10 a.m.

0: ABC News. Hello, I'm Satyam Weinstein. Prime Minister Anthony Albanese says he's continuing to negotiate with other jurisdictions on a national gun buyback scheme after New South Wales became the first state to sign on. Coming into effect on the 2nd of November, gun owners with more firearms than the new legal limit will be compensated up to $1,000 per gun. As part of tightened gun reforms introduced in the wake of December's Bondi terrorist attack, Mr. Albanese says it's farcical that some states still have paper gun licenses.
1: I'll continue to work constructively with states and territories. They will make their own decisions under our federation system. They are responsible. But what I would say and reiterate is that in the Commonwealth, they have a willing partner.
0: Search and rescue efforts in Indonesia say some villages have been completely buried after a large earthquake off the coast of Flores Island. Here's Chelsea Hetherington.
2: The magnitude 7.7 earthquake was quickly followed by several powerful aftershocks, sending residents fleeing for safety. The quake damaged homes and businesses, leaving at least 47 people dead. Officials say the death toll is almost certain to rise, with areas near the epicentre of the quake still cut off. Local officials say some remote villages were buried, and damaged infrastructure and a lack of heavy equipment are hindering rescue efforts. The earthquake triggered a tsunami warning that was cancelled a few hours later, though some areas reported waves of up to 1 metre, with footage showing towns covered in mud and debris.
0: Authorities in the US state of Hawaii are warning people on the Big Island to stay off the road and shelter in place as a powerful storm heads for the island. Hurricane Lala is expected to make landfall in the south end of the Big Island, with officials warning of life-threatening conditions. It will be the first hurricane to directly hit the island in 155 years. Hawaii Governor Josh Green says it's a very dangerous storm.
3: Winds will start getting crazy tonight, and then the flooding rains will come. And so it's just not going to be safe to be out and about. When you get rain of that magnitude, you can be sure there are going to be landslides. There's going to be rockfall. There's going to be all kinds of debris.
0: Israel is defending strikes in southern Lebanon that have left at least 11 people dead. The office of Israeli Prime Minister Benjamin Netanyahu says it targeted a Hezbollah commander after three Israeli soldiers were wounded in an attack. The international spokesperson for the Israel Defense Forces, Darren Spielman, says the latest strikes should help speed up ceasefire negotiations.
4: What lies at the center of those negotiations is the immediate dismantling of the Hezbollah terror organization. We can see that they will do anything to try to target Israel, to try to blame Israel, and to try to stop this peace agreement.
0: Moroccan police have stopped another attempt by migrants to storm the border with the Spanish North African territory of Ceuta. Several hundred people had massed near the border looking to circumvent increased security measures. It comes 2 weeks after tens of thousands of people rushed the border and flooded into the town. This man from Sudan says despite the risk of crossing, he's still keen to get to Ceuta.
5: I want to get to Ceuta. There's no work here, there's no health care in Morocco. In Ceuta, in Europe, people are better cared for. There's no money, no housing here. There's absolutely nothing, I swear.
0: The search for a teenage bushwalker who went missing in the Natai National Park in the New South Wales Southern Highlands is continuing. Penny Burfitt reports.
6: It's been 5 days since 18-year-old Lily Hooper left her home southwest of Sydney for a hike in the national park on Wednesday morning. She was reported missing when she didn't return home that evening. Her car was found that night at the beginning of the Bonham Peak walking trail. A police spokesperson says the trail is rugged, difficult and high risk and has required specialist search teams on foot, trail bikes and horseback, helicopters and the use of drones. The search has involved multiple emergency agencies, including police, the SES, RFS, Fire and Rescue New South Wales, National Parks and Wildlife, and New South Wales Ambulance.

And world number one, Scottie Scheffler, will take a two-stroke lead into the final round of Golf St. Jude Championship. Scheffler carded a 2-under-68 to sit at a 13-under-par with his American compatriot Sam Burns at 11-under, alongside South Korea's Im Sung Jae. Adam Scott's the best of the Australians at 5-under-par, while Minwoo Lee is at 3-over-par. The world's top-ranked 70 players are taking part in the tournament in Memphis, with the top 50 in points by the end of the final round to move on to next week's BMW Championship. You're up to date with the very latest from ABC News.

0: Checking the weather outlook in your capital city for this Sunday. Brisbane, a possible shower, 23 degrees. It's now 22. Sydney, a shower or two, 19 the high. It's 18 degrees. Canberra, a possible shower and 14. You're on 11. In Melbourne, it's 12 degrees, heading for 15, partly cloudy. Hobart, partly cloudy also, with 16 the top, 12 degrees now. In Adelaide, cloudy 16, you're on 15 degrees. Perth, sunny 24, it's now 19. And in Darwin, a sunny day for you, 32 your maximum. In Darwin, it's now 30 degrees. I'll be back with more news in around 25 minutes here on ABC News Radio after we take you to our broadcast partners at the BBC.
1: Hello, I'm Misha Glennie. Welcome to In Our Time from the BBC World Service, the programme where expert guests explore the people, events, discoveries and ideas that have shaped our world, spanning history, religion, culture, science and philosophy. On this episode, we explore the Spanish-American War. The Spanish-American War broke out in 1898 when many Cubans were fighting for independence from Spain and the United States came down on those Cubans' side. With a small army but a much more powerful navy, the U.S. soon defeated Spanish forces, won Puerto Rico, Guam and the Philippines from Spain, and a new Cuban Republic was born. And while the U.S. emerged as a world power, and Spain turned inwards to ask what had gone wrong, life in the former Spanish colonies was about to change dramatically, and not necessarily for the better. Well, with me to discuss the Spanish-American War of 1898 are Frank Cogliano, Professor of American History at the University of Edinburgh, Stephen Wilkinson, Senior Lecturer in Politics and International Relations at the University of Buckingham, and Mary Vincent, Professor of Modern European History at the University of Sheffield. Mary, let me come to you first. How important was empire to Spain in the 1890s?
2: In the 1890s, empire is still enormously important to Spain culturally and as part of what you might call the national psyche. So even though Spain has, which has been one of the greatest empires the world has ever seen, even though Spain has lost nearly all its South American colonies by the 1820s at the end of the Napoleonic Wars, it retains Cuba, it retains Puerto Rico, and it has the Pacific Islands, notably the Philippines. That allows Spain to still think that it is an imperial power. And so the narratives that are told within Spain are very much those of imperial destiny, not necessarily imperial greatness, but the idea that Spain's destiny is to be an imperial Catholic power that has a particular relationship with Spanish America, which is often summed up within the notion of Hispanidad, Hispanity, which is something that is shared, language, religion, culture. And within that, particularly the remnants of the empire that they have in the 1890s, which allows Spain to frankly pretend it's still an imperial power and is still at least a middle-ranking great power, Cuba holds a particularly important place.
1: Such that they send, in the 1890s, a general there, Valeriano Huela, and he turns out to be a bit of a nasty piece of work.
2: He does indeed. I know the British often think that concentration camps started in the Boer War, and it's actually the Cuban Revolution of the 1890s. Vela replaces a man called, another general called Martínez Campos, who is keen to get some kind of negotiated settlement with the Cubans, some autonomy, some kind of home rule, and that is ruled. He fails. He's not supported by the government in Spain. They send Vela to enforce a military

0: Revolution, which involves the reconcentration policy of denuding the rural areas and concentrating people in the cities.
1: So you've got that civil war going on effectively in Cuba. Are the Spaniards looking at the US and what the US might be thinking about Cuba at the time?
0: If you know anything about naval power, then yes, you are looking at the US and you are thinking that Spain is not going to win any conflict should that come. But that really is a limited number of elites, political elites, military elites and so on. For the general mood in Spain is one of a jingoism that's exaggerated even in a colonial era. The United States is presented as a pig, Spain is presented as a lion. There is an absolute insistence that somehow Spain's destiny, imperial destiny, and the fact that for many people Cuba is part of Spain and there's a clear political project to have it become part of Spain, like the Canary Islands are, they don't countenance the prospect of any defeat for the United States.
1: Well, Steve Wilkinson, in that case, despite this leonine self-image that the Spaniards had, they had already lost a great deal of their empire in South America. Chile had gone, Argentina, other states in South and Central America. How had it held on to Cuba for so long?
2: Well, the short answer is sugar and slavery. So going back to the beginning of the 19th century, Cuba became very suddenly, at the end of the 18th, early 19th century, a major sugar producer, which entailed the importation of vast numbers of African slaves. And there was a fear amongst the newly rich planter class at the time of another Haiti. There was a slave rebellion in the neighbouring colony of Saint-Domingue, which was owned by France. That was actually the cause of the explosion of sugar in Cuba. The sugar industry in Saint-Domingue was decimated. A lot of the planters moved to Cuba, and that's how it became this major sugar producer very quickly. But the planters, who became newly rich from this business, feared another Haiti, and they kind of colluded with the Spanish crown. And the Spanish crown also got into the business of providing the slaves. So there was a mutual interest here in maintaining the colony by the plantocracy. Well, it was their counterparts in South America that had actually fought against Spanish rule. And so in Cuba, that antipathy between the crown and the elites didn't exist. In fact, there was the opposite. A second reason is to do with the United States itself, because the United States formed very early, and Frank will come in on this, I'm sure, very early, the desire to acquire Cuba as a state of the Union. And they watched very carefully how Spain was losing power there throughout the 19th century. Quite early on, in 1823, John Quincy Adams, the Secretary of State, formulated a policy of waiting for Cuba to fall into their hands once Spain became too weak. So in actual fact, subsequently, administrations actually helped Spain maintain its colony because they rather Spain held on to it than it fell into other European powers' hands.
1: So is that part of the Monroe Doctrine of 1823, the John Quincy Adams?
2: Quincy Adams writes a letter in which he formulates what's known as the ripe fruit policy. Well, it's known as that in Cuba anyway. And he uses this analogy of the apple falling from a tree inevitably to the ground by the force of gravity. There was a political gravitation that would result in Cuba falling into their hands. He promulgates that in 1823, which is the exact same year as the Monroe Doctrine. So there is a link there.
1: So back to the 1880s and 1890s, can you tell us a bit about José Martí, who he was and how he helped propel the Cuban independence movement?
2: So Martí is a young man, and I should have said earlier that another reason for Cuba remaining a colony was not through the want of trying. The Cubans had a war of independence from 1868 to 78 when José Martí was a young man, and he became radicalized as a youth in the idea of Cuban independence and was imprisoned for writing a seditious newspaper and eventually was released from prison but went to exile in Spain. And he arrived in Spain exactly at the time when a particular philosophy, Krausism, became very prominent within Spanish culture, and he was influenced very much by it. And he formed very early on an opinion about the nature of the kind of republic that Cuba ought to become, which would be for the good of Cubans, all Cubans, and with all Cubans, significantly meaning the African population. So Martí was he's known as the architect of Cuban independence and also the Cuban nationalism, this idea

0: of Cubanidad as opposed to Hispanidad, which incorporates the African element into it. And so you have a kind of conceptualization of a biracial nation.
1: Just very briefly.
0: Now, Martí articulated
1: that. What percentage of the Cuban population is of African heritage at this stage?
0: At one point in the 19th century, it became about 50%. But by the time of the War of Independence of 1895, there'd been a very concerted effort to import a larger number of immigrants from Spain. And there was a very large mixed-race population. So there was a very deep class nature to the rebellion that took place in the island in 1895, which combined the two classes in this conceptualization of a Cuban Republic that would be for all of them and they would have equal rights. And this is quite significant in determining both Spanish policy towards them and American policy later.
1: Well, let me go on to that American policy, Frank. Steve has spoken about the idea of Cubanism as opposed to Hispanism, but he also mentioned that the United States was talking about absorbing Cuba as a state into the Union. So what are the options that the US is weighing up at this point?
2: The U.S. is considering a number of things. The president, elected in 1896, the Republican president, was William McKinley. His party was broadly committed to the expansion of the United States. The United States had just completed, essentially, a centuries of expansion across the middle of North America. And McKinley and the people around McKinley were interested in acquiring Cuba, if not acquiring Cuba, maintaining an interest in Cuba. There were American investors in Cuba, particularly in the sugar industry that Steve mentioned. And what they didn't want to see was a lot of disorder in Cuba. So the rebellion in Cuba that began in 1895 was quite worrying to the McKinley administration. Also, and this is going to seem counterintuitive, believed that they were anti-imperial. They looked back on their own history and the history of the United States as an, you know, it was an anti-colonial country. It was founded in a rebellion against an empire. The Monroe Doctrine, as originally promulgated in 1823, was intended to warn big, bad, old-fashioned European empires, monarchical empires like Spain, out of the New World, saying, okay, we as the senior republic, it's very paternalistic, but the senior republic in the hemisphere will look after and protect the other republics. The Monroe Doctrine will become something quite different in 1898, as I'm sure we're going to discuss. So they're sympathetic to the plight of the Cuban people and the Cuban rebels. But in terms of policy terms, Misha, they do want to wait. They think if they wait, it will collapse and either fall into their hands legally or economically. And so McKinley has a kind of wait-and-see policy, but he's under pressure because there are some real imperialists in the country as well, active imperialists, particularly in his administration, who want to acquire Cuba.
1: So notwithstanding this self-perception of the Americans as anti-imperialist, what are the decisions that, or what are the events that lead the US to decide actually we're going to go in?
2: Well, there are American citizens in Cuba that get caught up in the Cuban Rebellion that began in 1895. And there are also, there's an active Cuban community in the United States that is agitating on behalf of the Cuban rebels. So there's a great deal of sympathy for the Cuban rebels in the United States. And when those American citizens are threatened, and there are a couple of incidents where one or two of them are killed, the McKinley administration in January of 1898 dispatches one of its new battleships, the USS Maine, to Havana to as a kind of statement of intent and to protect American interests on the island. The Maine explodes on February 15th, 1898. President McKinley is actually quite cautious at this point. He wants to undertake a review. The media doesn't. And so there are calls for the United States to enter the war. Spain has no motive to blow up the USS Maine. However, an early report suggests that the ship was destroyed by a Spanish mine. Subsequent research suggests it was probably an explosion on the ship that destroyed it. But 260 American sailors were killed. And that really ramps things up. And there's a call for intervention in Cuba after that. But the most persuasive explanation that I've read is that it was an explosion in the coal room.
3: Yes, that's what I heard.
0: Yeah, there was an investigation in 1976 by a US admiral that basically concluded that it was spontaneous combustion of the coal store. Yeah. And a defect in the design of the ship.

0: because the coal store was right next to the magazine and it ignited the magazine and that sank the ship.
1: Yeah.
2: Frank, before we go into more detail about Spain and the Philippines and Cuba, what was the import of Cuba and the Philippines to the US's growing strategic interests in Central and South America and the Pacific Rim?
1: Well, as Mary indicated, the United States Navy is growing. There's a navalist movement in the 1890s in the United States. There's a very influential book published in 1890 by Alfred Thayer Mahan, who teaches at the Naval War College in America, called The Influence of Sea Power on History. And Mahan argues that Britain's success as an empire was a result of sea power. Likely true. And that if the United States wants to emulate Britain, it needs to develop its navy. So it invests considerably in its navy. Navies of the world at that time depend on coal, and they need coaling stations around the world. And so there's a belief that if the United States is going to compete with Britain, they're not worried about Spain, really, that they need to expand. And it's about gaining access to markets in Asia and in the Caribbean, and that naval expansion is the way to do this. And one of the strongest and most fervent proponents of this, of course, is Theodore Roosevelt, who will play a pretty significant role in the coming war.
2: Mary Vincent, is there in Spain a connection to the Philippines the way there is to Cuba? What is that relationship between the Philippines, which is it's so far away from Spain?
3: It is, and I think the relationship is remote. I don't think that the Philippines occupy anything like the same prominence in Spain or Spanish culture or in that kind of the imperial psyche that Cuba does. There is a real connection with Cuba. For many Spaniards, there isn't. For the Philippines, there is mission activity, there is some commercial activity, but it is a long way away. And there are other Pacific islands as well, the Caroline Islands and some, which again don't. There's a reach. You could say that this empire stretches all of these thousands and thousands of miles, but the actual interest in Spain is definitely with the remaining American colonies.
2: And they pour soldiers into Cuba. I mean, there are a lot of Spanish troops there, right?
3: They pour soldiers into Cuba. So they deploy more soldiers in Cuba than the United States has in its standing army. And they've been pouring soldiers in through the 1890s because of the War of Independence in Cuba. Many are reservists. Serving officers are actually often reluctant to go and serve in Cuba. And that's almost certainly, well, that tells you quite a lot about the Spanish army, but that's a different question, a different issue. But what they do know is that the risks of dying of disease in Cuba are very, very high. Yellow fever and malaria scythe through the mobilised Spanish troops in Cuba, to which, of course, the response is to send more, hence the reliance on reservists.
2: So, Steve Wilkinson, the Cuban rebels, they'd been at this for quite a long time, trying to overthrow Spanish rule. Did they need US help? Was it important to them that the US come in on their side?
0: It was, because, well, it's a moot point amongst historians. There is a tendency in historiography to exaggerate the requirement of American troops to fulfill the independence, but it would be fair, I think, to say that the war had been fought to a kind of a stalemate, that the Spanish were still occupying the main cities and the Cubans had managed to more or less liberate the countryside, but the countryside was absolutely destroyed. So had the war continued without American intervention, it's probably likely that Spain would be vanquished eventually, but it wouldn't have been done in a timely fashion that would leave Cuba with anything other than just devastation in its wake. The intervention of the Americans ended it quickly, and therefore allowed Cuba to have some space to develop afterwards. So it was fortuitous for the Cubans that the Americans became involved when they did in that respect.
2: And also the independence movement had lost their great leader, José Martí, because he rather stupidly fought at the very beginning of the rebellion of 1895. Is that right?
0: Yes, he wasn't a soldier, and he, against orders, he rode directly into the fire of the Spanish and committed what some people say is a form of political suicide. But he did leave a legacy which was enormously important to the story, and that was that in his knapsack, they found this very famous letter he was writing to his friend in Mexico, Manuel Machado, in which he says that everything that he'd done up to that

0: great black general, Antonio Maceo, who was also killed in 1896, which was actually an even bigger blow to the insurgency. He also said that we have to achieve independence without the Americans' help. We better not have any debts to such a powerful neighbour. That's what he said. So they were very clear. They wanted to get independence without the Americans' help, and they failed to do it, and the Americans came in.
1: So, Frank, what forces did the US then throw at Cuba?
2: Well, as Mary indicated, the United States Army was actually very small at the outbreak of the war. It was about 25,000 men, and most of those had, if they had any experience at all, had been used against indigenous people in the Trans-Mississippi West in North America in the wars against Native Americans in the 1870s and 80s. So they mobilized very quickly. President McKinley, once he asked Congress for authorization to protect American interest and protect the Cuban people, and I think that's an important rhetorical device of his, and they call up 125,000 men. But they're mostly new conscripts, and they're not terribly well trained. They mass in Florida, which is not a very pleasant place in the 1890s, and the hygiene within the army is not very well. There's a scandal about this after the war, but the United States has a navy, and it has a growing navy that it had built up over the previous 10 or 15 years. So its naval forces are quite significant, but its military forces, its army forces, are fairly weak. Well, they're large, but they're not terribly well-trained or experienced.
1: So, Mary Vincent, notwithstanding the weakness of American soldiery at the time, but the strength of the US Navy, they capture Manila and Cuba pretty quickly. What happens in Spain when they suddenly realise that these territories have been snatched away from them?
3: I think that, well, the first response is one of horror, that this has happened in the 6 weeks' war. It's all over. Spain's lost its navy, entire navy, for the second time in a century, one being at Trafalgar. So there's a feeling of profound humiliation. The speed of the defeat and the destruction of the navy does mean there's nowhere to go. You can't pretend that this was anything other than an utter defeat and a national humiliation. So there is an immediate concern that the political implications and economic ramifications will be immediate and will be severe. And oddly, that doesn't happen. One of the reasons that Spain has been so insistent on, or Spanish elites have been so insistent on keeping Cuba as a colony, is that Spanish politics at this time is ostensibly democratic, but actually oligarchic. So they run elections, the results of which are always known in advance, because they are always worked out between clientelist retinues. So there is a massive patronage network which extends and includes Cuba because of the sugar trade, and does not include the Philippines and does not include the Caroline Islands. But there is a real concern amongst the elites, including people like the Queen Regent and the Prime Minister before he's assassinated, that the loss of Cuba will mean the collapse of this internal political system, which is entirely corrupt. These clientelist networks will collapse. That doesn't happen, and that surprises and reassures everybody. And the economic impact, which is felt particularly in Catalonia, because Catalan textiles are not competitive internationally, so they need the protected markets in Cuba. But actually, these are commercial businesses. They understand the market and they develop new opportunities in Europe. So the economic impacts are not terribly severe. What does happen is an immediate mood of national introspection. How have we come to this? How have we been defeated by this parvenu Protestant nation in a matter of weeks? How do we have no empire left?
1: And in our time, we'll be continuing our conversation in just a moment.
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5: 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I'm Mandy Pressland with a check of our top stories before we take you back to the BBC. 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
5: The government gun buyback scheme will take effect in New South Wales from the 2nd of November, making it the first jurisdiction to come to an agreement.

0: with the federal government. Coupled with tightened gun laws introduced after the December Bondi terrorist attack, the scheme will provide up to $1,000 for each firearm held above the new legal limits. Shooters Union Australia President Graham Park says the $25,000 grants also being offered to businesses impacted by the reforms aren't enough.
1: Industry is probably the worst hit by this because there's so little compensation. You've got businesses right now that are losing thousands of dollars a day and have been all year.
0: A business expert has raised safety concerns for food delivery drivers, saying the matter isn't covered under the new minimum pay and conditions that come into effect tomorrow. Food delivery workers across Australia will receive more than $30 per hour under the Fair Work Commission ruling. But small business advocate Peter Strong says that doesn't address the lack of incentive around driver safety.
2: Safety always should be the number one priority, and they haven't got it right with this one. And I know that the studies show if you pay a truck driver more money per hour, there's less accidents. Of course, they know they can go slower and it won't matter. But at the moment with the gig people, they're paying them per delivery, and that doesn't work.
0: An underworld hitman who killed four people, including three members of the Marafiotti family, is fighting to be released from a South Australian prison after almost four decades behind bars. James Wakelin has this exclusive report.
3: Alastair Farquhar McRae killed Dominic Marafiotti and buried him on a property near Mildura in July 1985. He then drove to Woodville North in Adelaide to kill Dominic's parents, Rosa and Carmelo. The underworld killer had 6 months earlier murdered another man over a bogus cannabis deal. McRae, who had been a notorious Melbourne crime figure, was arrested over the murders in December 1987 and has been behind bars ever since. In June this year, he was granted parole, but that decision is now on hold while the case is reviewed by the state's Parole Review Commissioner. A preliminary hearing is set to be held on August 18.
0: To the weather now, the current temperatures in Brisbane, it's 22 degrees. Sydney now 17. In Canberra, it's 10 degrees. Melbourne 13. Hobart 13. It's 14 in Adelaide. Perth now 20. And in Darwin, it's 30 degrees. More news for you in just under half an hour after we go back to the BBC.
4: Welcome back to In Our Time from the BBC World Service. I'm Misha Glennie and we're discussing the Spanish-American War. The conflict broke out in 1898 and saw the United States take Puerto Rico, Guam, and the Philippines from Spain, and a new Cuban Republic was born. I'm joined by historians Frank Cogliano, Stephen Wilkinson, and Mary Vincent. So, Steve, we're getting an idea of what happens in Spain. What actually changes for Cubans when independence begins?
5: Well, independence doesn't come immediately. The Americans win, and obviously, and then they settle a peace deal with the Spanish, the Treaty of Paris, and occupy Cuba for 4 years before they permit, I would say, Cuba to become independent under a constitution that is basically includes elements that are written by the Americans to ensure that American interests are protected there. So what happens is there is a kind of situation arising where Cuba becomes nominally independent but doesn't really have sovereignty. And more or less the United States has the say-so over what happens on the island. As a consequence, the settlement is not to the satisfaction of most of the insurgents. The people that fought the war were fighting for this dream of a Cuba that was for all Cubans. They basically were shut out from the settlement. It pleased a number of very wealthy Cuban planters who maintained their property and their power within the island. But the mass of people that actually fought the war were denied what they thought they were fighting for.
4: So for the rich Cubans, it was a sort of everything has to change in order for things to stay the same, as it were.
5: Yes, I mean, that would be one way of putting it. There was a kind of split in the movement, and independence was kind of dictated by the Americans themselves through what was known as the Teller Amendment.
4: Frank, you wanted to come in there. Perhaps you can tell us about the Teller and Platt Amendments.
6: Sure. So, I mean, one question that arises if we see this relatively straightforward military success for the United States is why didn't they annex Cuba? Particularly because there were people calling for it, as we discussed a few minutes ago. Well, there's an anti-imperial movement in the United States that's quite strong, and it's a curious mix. Some of them are sort of well-meaning humanitarians who don't think the United States should become an imperial power. Others are racists. The 1890s is a profoundly racist time in American history. It's when Jim Crow is being introduced and enshrined in law, and they don't want any more non-white people in the United States. And so it's a diverse movement that's quite influential in certain ways. And when the United States Congress adopted the legislation to declare war on Spain and undertake this military action, one senator, Teller, put down an amendment saying, we will do this in the name of the Cuban people and to free the Cuban people, but we will not annex Cuba. So the United States was prohibited from annexing Cuba.
4: But a little later, there comes another amendment.
6: Yes.
4: What is
6: so
4: that
6: it's the Platt Amendment, which basically comes several years later, after the success of the war, after the treaty is completed. The United States doesn't want to give up its influence in Cuba. And it more or less says, Cuba can't do anything without the approval of the United States. It can't do anything that threatens. So the United States says, because it respects the sovereignty of Cuba, it will intervene on behalf of the Cuban people. It's very paternalistic. And Washington will determine what's in the best interest of Cuba. So the Platt Amendment attempts to reverse the Teller Amendment. But as a consequence, the United States never formally annexes Cuba, although, as we know, for much of the next 60 years, it's going to exercise
4: a lot
6: of control.
4: It's a protectorate of the,
6: yes,
4: of
6: that's
4: the
6: right.
4: United States.
6: That's right.
4: I just want to get a sense, this time, the 1890s, it's three decades after the end of the Civil War. America is becoming a very powerful country industrially. How does what's going on in American society impact on this idea of it possibly becoming an empire?
6: Sure. I mean, the United States is growing economically. It's becoming an industrial power. In fact, in certain areas, it's overtaking Britain. And within a few years, it will completely overtake Britain as an industrial power. Its population is booming, where we see the beginning of a surge in immigration from about 1890 down to the early 1920s, the so-called new immigration. Millions of immigrants are coming to the country from Southern and Eastern Europe in particular. Again, old stock Americans, some of them see this as very threatening. And there's a belief that the United States is it's urbanizing very quickly, the cities are growing, and that it's almost outgrowing itself, and that this empire is necessary as a source for raw materials, as potential markets, but also as a kind of outlet, because there's a depression in the early 1890s that's quite severe. And there is a lot of industrial action and industrial violence in the United States in the 1890s. And so there's also a belief that the United States needs this empire as a kind of safety valve.
4: So could you argue, and this is to any of you, could you argue that the Spanish-American War is the moment when the United States becomes or is becoming a global imperial power?
7: I would say so, definitely.
5: I agree, yeah. Absolutely.
6: Yeah, I mean, there's a tendency sometimes to look at 1917 and the American entry into the First World War as that moment, but I think it's 1898.
7: I think it completely changes the world order, actually. Yeah.
4: So, Mary, what about the European order? Spain suddenly in decline. Is the rest of Europe watching this and aware of what's happening to Spain? And how does that change perceptions on this continent?
7: They're definitely watching it. Lord Salisbury is extremely rude about Spain in the House of Lords in 1897 and refers to it as a dying nation in a clear statement of some social Darwinist principles as applied to global power. That, I think, is possibly quite an extreme point of view, but there's no doubt that Spain is seen as not simply a dying power, but probably a dead one. France is interested in Morocco, where Spain does still have a colonial interest. And there is, I think, the mood in Europe is that this is cementing the current order in which Spain, like Portugal, is a former imperial power, but is not a current one, despite the very small African colonies and the military protectorate in Morocco.
4: Does Britain see this as an opportunity at all?
7: I think Britain is not very interested in any direct annexation. I think Britain is interested in ensuring that British commercial interests in Spain, which are substantial, particularly in the Basque Country with the iron and steel industries, the railways, less extent in Catalonia, but there are real links between the northwest of Spain, and it is very interested in ensuring that those economic interests are secured. But because the political system doesn't go into crisis after the defeat, and because the economic ramifications are relatively

0: easily worked through, I think that provides reassurance to the banks and the shipping companies and the heavy industry.
1: That it's business as usual.
0: That it's business basically. As usual.
1: Steve, we've already identified that Cuba becomes a sort of protectorate. Is there any anti-US movement, I mean, organised or violent anti-US movement in Cuba?
2: In the early part of the 20th century, there were numerous uprisings in Cuba against the settlement. So Cuba was a very unstable republic. You have a kind of antipathy towards the settlement itself, but not directly against American citizens or anti-Americanism, as you might say. But a great deal of dissatisfaction with the way in which the republic is stillborn in that sense, the lack of sovereignty. So the most violent revolution that takes place prior to 1950s is in 1933, which manages to abrogate the Platt Amendment, but doesn't actually remove American influence in the country. So to all intents and purposes, what is denied is a sort of sense of fulfillment of Cuban ideals of nationalism, which becomes heavily pregnant as the century goes on.
1: So we can see the origins of the Cuban Revolution of the 1950s as going back to that period.
2: I think it's fair to say. However, of course, Cuban historians, particularly the ones that are on the island, will emphasise this enormously. It is true, though, that the people that surrounded Fidel Castro in 1953, when he launched his first attempt to overthrow the government, call themselves La Generación del Centenario, the centenary generation, because José Martí was born in 1853. And the manifesto of the movement at that time is very explicit in saying, what would the apostle, Martí, say of Cuba if he saw it today? This is not the kind of place he dreamed of, and we're going to fulfil this.
1: Frank, we haven't really talked about the Philippines yet, so what happens when the United States basically seizes the Philippines? Is it a similar situation to what happens in Cuba?
3: There are some very interesting parallels, Misha. So the United States acquires Puerto Rico, an interest in Cuba, as we've just discussed, but then in the Pacific, it occupies Guam as well as acquiring the Philippines. And it pays Spain in the peace treaty that ended the War of 1898 in December of that year, the Peace of Paris, $20 million for the Philippines. And there were parallels with what was happening in the Philippines and what happened in Cuba, in that there was a rebellion against Spanish rule in the Philippines that the United States tapped into that had a very charismatic leader, Emiliano Aguinaldo. Yeah. Aguinaldo lived to his 90s, so he was more fortunate than José Martí. But initially, there were some very clear parallels between the two, and the Americans attempted to cooperate with the rebels in the Philippines initially. Soon after they acquired the Philippines, however, the rebellion continued, the rebellion flared up, and it was a much more serious conflict. It lasted much longer. It was 3 years, and it was much more bloody than the Spanish-American War. The Philippine-American War resulted in the deaths of 4,000 U.S. soldiers, probably 20,000 Filipino combatants, but 150 to 200,000 Philippine civilians were killed in this conflict. And the United States, which had entered this conflict as an anti-imperial power, attempting to protect people who were rebelling for their freedom, used concentration camps, torture, behaved essentially as the Spanish did in Cuba in the Philippines in order to put down this rebellion.
1: Which suggests that the United States saw the Philippines as a critical territory strategically.
3: We're not far off the Boxer Rebellion in China, and there's a great deal of concern about access to Chinese markets, and the United States is very, very interested in the Philippines because of its location. They also acquire, they annex Hawaii. The United States annexes Hawaii in August of 1898, just when the armistice was announced, the ceasefire during the war. So they're consolidating an empire in the Pacific. So this conflict, which started in the Caribbean, takes on a very different hue in the Pacific for the United States.
1: Mary, carrying on with the consequences for Spain, we have, of course, in 1936, we have the Spanish Civil War flaring up with immense consequences. Can we trace back the defeat in the Spanish-American War Can we trace that civil war back to that? Or are there certain things which start moving at that time?
0: Yes, we definitely can.

0: And so at the end of the Spanish-American War, the Spanish military is top-heavy, overstaffed, has many staff officers. It actually has the ludicrous position of having 142 admirals for two warships. And the situation when the ground forces is not as exaggerated, but it's still bad. In pretty much 100 years, they have only defeated other Spaniards, a pattern that will continue into the 20th century. But they are absolutely have an exaggerated sense of the imperial destiny of Spain. They have an exaggerated sense of their own importance in Spain and the Spanish nation, and they have a real position in the Spanish state, which relies on them for public order, essentially. So they have that segmented position within the Spanish state. And in 1905, after military officers have marched into a newspaper in Barcelona and destroyed the printing presses because they didn't like what was being said about the army, the law of jurisdictions gives the Spanish military jurisdiction over civilians where there is an insult to the honour of the army. So you have this extraordinary overreach of military jurisdiction, a reliance on the public order, and this exaggerated sense of them as defenders of the Spanish Empire, defenders of the national destiny. You've got a direct route from there to 1936 and Franco's military coup. You also have outside that this mood of national introspection, which becomes known as regeneration, when everybody agrees there's something wrong with Spain, but nobody can quite agree what it is. You have a bifurcated response. One is saying that Spain must modernise, Spain must Europeanise, Spain must be secular. And the other one saying, no, Spain must go back to the glories of its past and work out its own unique route towards the future. And there you have pretty much a cementing of two clear political traits that have been there since the early 19th century, but which you will actually fight each other in the 1930s in the Civil War.
1: Final question about the Spanish-American War, and again, it's to all of you. What was the role of the media in this war? Steve?
2: Well, it was enormous in the respect that it galvanised public opinion in the United States in order to invade the island on the basis that they were going to help the Cubans free themselves from these beastly Spaniards who were treating them so awfully. There was a huge media war going on, particularly in New York, between Hearst and Pulitzer, and they were trying to outdo each other with salacious and sometimes quite outrageously exaggerated reports about Cuban or Spanish bestiality in Cuba. So, yeah, it was very important in that respect.
3: Frank?
4: Historians argue, American, U.S. historians debate just how influential this so-called yellow journalism, as it was called, was. Steve's right. It was centered in New York. And, of course, New York was a very important city in the United States. And so, therefore, the New York media probably had a disproportionate influence on government policy. After the sinking of the USS Maine, or the accident that resulted in the sinking of the Maine, you know, remember the Maine became a war cry. The press and Joseph Pulitzer and William Randolph Hearst each own mass circulation newspapers, and they are whipping up this war fever and really demonizing the Spanish and creating, which helps persuade the American public, even the anti-imperialists, that this is probably a good war if the United States helped the Cuban people.
1: A last word, Mary, from you.
0: And it's the inverse in Spain. So that you have, again, you have a popular press, you have a lot of jingoism, but it's absolutely about the glory of the imperial Spain and standing up to defeating the American pig.
1: Well, that's all I wanted to ask. What would you like to add?
2: On the point of the press, I have to say that the so-called Cuban junta, the leadership of the Cubans in exile that were supporting the insurrection, were very instrumental in feeding Hearst and Pulitzer with material. So there was a very direct influence by the Cubans themselves on whipping up the hysteria in the United States, because they did want the United States to intervene. And they were also instrumental in getting the Teller Amendment passed. Their lawyer, American lawyer, Horacio Rubens, was responsible for actually pumping a lot of money into the Senate so that it would go through the committee without a vote. So the Cubans were heavily involved in the politics at the time.
1: The Teller Amendment seems to me to be a good thing as far as the Cubans are concerned. Did they think they'd succeeded in their goals when that was passed.
2: It was a very, very carefully worded document. I mean, it talks about the United States

0: pacifying the island before allowing for independence. And that pacification clause gives the United States the authority to occupy the island military and govern it for such a time where they can actually establish a government that is to their liking, essentially.
1: Frank, I was struck by how the Americans hadn't really absorbed that their push to the south and west of North America in the 1840s in particular was an imperial project, in as much that they were taking territories away from people who already lived there.
2: This is one of the curious things about American imperialism and the fact, Americans do not see themselves as imperialists to this day. It's a very complicated question. They came up with a very effective system of geographic expansion. So that expansion within North America, the territories contiguous to the United States, because what they do is they add territories as states on an equal basis with the existing states. So they're not colonies. They're territories. They go through a territorial status, but they're not permanent colonies. The change we see after 1898 is the United States is acquiring overseas colonies just like European empires do.
3: It's also interesting because after the last point brought out that Cuba is already looking to the States, that there are many people in Cuba that are already looking to the States. There are increasing trade routes. You know, there are those connections.
1: Well, because it's only 90 miles away from Florida.
3: Exactly.
1: So
2: you have this burgeoning economic power.
3: Yeah.
0: Contextualizing it, Mary, that's correct, because in fact the United States had all but taken control of Cuba economically prior to 1895. American investment there was enormous, and most of the trade had already switched to the United States from Spain. So the situation was that Cuba had almost become a colony in economic terms, even prior to the war.
1: Mm-hmm. Mary, we mentioned very briefly, you did, I think, that they also acquired Puerto Rico.
3: They did.
1: But the Spanish don't appear to be terribly interested in Puerto Rico. Why is that? Because if you look on a map, you would have thought that's actually a very important territory.
3: I think it's really interesting how Cuba dominates the discourse in Spain. And I think Puerto Rico is quite often seen as kind of an annex to Cuba, or they talk about the American colonies altogether. And I think that really is that it's it's sugar. It's sugar that cements that position of Cuba. That means it is comparatively rich, certainly compared to the remaining colonial possessions that Spain has, and that means that there are opportunities for those clientelist networks, the elites, to span both Cuba and Spain in a way that doesn't happen with Puerto Rico, and certainly doesn't happen with the Philippines.
1: Now, I can't remember if I get this right about my US presidents, but I think McKinley was followed by Teddy Roosevelt. What's Roosevelt's approach to all of this?
0: Well, he was instrumental in the Panama Canal situation, very much so. He was one of these people that was one of the great imperialists that Frank was talking about. Very significant, was Secretary of the Navy, actually dispatched the Navy to the Philippines before the war was even started. He was very instrumental in pushing the envelope of the war. And when he became president, oversaw the establishment of Panama as a state, really. I think he even had shares in the company.
2: Yeah, well, and one of the things that happens is the war helps make him president. So he was Assistant Secretary of the Navy when the war broke out. And as Steve said, he dispatches the Navy from Hong Kong to Manila on May 1st. Or the Battle of Manila Bay is on May 1st, so soon after the war breaks out. He then resigns and raises a regiment, a volunteer regiment. It's a group of aristocrats who form a volunteer regiment. His uniform is tailor-made at Brooks Brothers, and they're called the Rough Riders. And he raises them, and at one point they travel from Texas to Florida before they go to Cuba. And he's reading a book in French called The Superiority of the Anglo-Saxons. So this tells you what you need to know about Roosevelt. His regiment, his unit, the Rough Riders, play a key role in the battle around Santiago de Cuba in early July of 1898, with, coincidentally, a unit of black soldiers. And I can say something about that in a second. But they seize the heights of San Juan Hill, as the Americans will know it. And this makes Roosevelt a war hero. So he's both played a key role in the expansion of the Navy and believes in naval power and dispatches the Navy to Manila, joins the Army, puts on his Brooks

0: Brothers uniform. Again, there's a very famous image of him atop San Juan Hill surrounded by his soldiers. So he emerges from this as a hero. When McKinley runs for president in runs for re-election in 1900, he can't leave Roosevelt off the ticket effectively. And McKinley's going to be assassinated, and Roosevelt will become president.
1: Mary, Frank's mentioned about the Americans' relationship with Britain, that they sort of admired Britain. They're just overtaking Britain, as I understand it, in terms of industrial power. Where does Germany figure in all this? Because Germany is also, like the United States now, a new, growing and quite impressive power.
2: It's an interesting point. My understanding is that Germany's interests are, territorially, they're quite different. So whereas there might be some competition in Africa, Germany looks further south to Africa. It's much more set on Britain and France. Spain, like Portugal, I think is seen as an irrelevance. Obviously, Portugal does still have colonies down in southern Africa. And for Spain, I think the fact that it doesn't have a navy anymore makes things is significant on a world stage. So for Germany, I think Spain is irrelevant. Spain itself is pretty much divided between the elites, between pro-Britain and pro-German.
3: One thing we didn't touch on, which was, I think, very important, is the extent to which the United States had designs on Cuba from very early on. I mean, as soon as the Louisiana Purchase took place in 1803, the leaders, Jefferson in particular, were very intent on trying to secure Cuba because of its strategic position in the mouth of the Gulf of Mexico.
1: Frank, you mentioned something there about the black soldiers. So this you also said earlier, you reminded us that the Jim Crow laws had been promulgated, and so 3 decades after the Civil War, and there's a rollback on the rights of African Americans in the South. Who are the Buffalo Soldiers?
0: The Buffalo Soldiers are black soldiers, quite a celebrated group of soldiers in the U.S. Army that had fought against Native Americans on the plains, the Great Plains in North America, and are deployed during this conflict. And they play a key role during the Battle of San Juan Hill. One reason they're sent to Cuba is because the Department of Defense believes that they will be more immune to yellow fever, or less susceptible to yellow fever than white troops. So to some extent, they're sent there because it's going to be dangerous. So their role in the war is actually quite important, particularly in that particular battle, but it also reflects the prevailing racial attitudes of the day, unfortunately.
1: And memorialized by Bob Marley.
0: Yes, that's right.
1: Many decades later.
3: Yeah. And one of the other things that we should mention, I think, but somewhat frivolously perhaps, but 2 cocktails we get from this war. One, the daiquiri, which is where the American soldiers landed, and the Cuba Libre. Which is a mixture of rum and Coca-Cola.
0: And Mark Twain had something to say about this. He was a prominent anti-imperialist. And at the end, he said, "So we, the United States, have joined the ranks of the civilized nation with the banner of the Prince of Peace in one hand and the butcher's knife in the other." He's not wrong.
1: My thanks to Mary Vincent, Frank Cogliano and Steve Wilkinson. And thank you for listening to In Our Time from the BBC World Service. 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It's a BBC Studios production. 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
11: Thanks for being with us here on ABC News Radio. I'm Mandy Pressland. Coming up in around 5 minutes, our analogue listeners in New South Wales and the ACT will have AFL coverage as GWS Giants play West Coast at Sydney Showgrounds. 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
0: New South Wales is the first jurisdiction to agree on a gun buyback scheme with the federal government, with around 50,000 licence holders expected to be eligible for compensation when it begins on November 2nd. Nandini Deer reports.
2: Gun owners will be compensated up to $1,000 for each firearm they surrender above the new legal limit under phase one of the buyback scheme. Premier Chris Minns says he's prepared for reforms to become an election issue.
3: So it is on the ballot whether we want it or not, but this is too important for New South Wales.
2: Shooters Union Australia President Graham Park says the compensation being offered isn't enough.
4: I think there's going to be a massive flood of firearms changing hands, moving around.
2: New South Wales opposition leader Kelly Sloan says the state government rushed the legislation and ignored the concerns of licence holders, farmers and relevant business owners.
0: Queensland's Health Minister Tim Nicholls says the state government doesn't believe the scheme will address key issues.
5: Our position is that we don't support that scheme. We don't believe that it is going to be effective, because the issue that we need to deal with is guns in the hands of criminals and terrorists, not guns or weapons in the hands of law-abiding citizens who continue to do the right thing.
0: Prime Minister Anthony Albanese has criticised the cross-examination of a Jewish witness at the Anti-Semitism Royal Commission. David Ossip from the New South Wales Jewish Board of Deputies was cross-examined last week by lawyers representing pro-Palestinian groups. He had been called to give evidence on how the Jewish community was affected by a controversial protest at the Sydney Opera House, held 2 days after the October 7 attack in Israel. During his testimony, Mr. Ossip was questioned on the timeline of Israel's military response in Gaza and the number of Palestinians killed. Mr. Albanese says he disagrees with that line of questioning, though he maintains the commission should be free to conduct its hearings independently.
6: Is it appropriate that Jewish Australians be held account for actions of the Israeli government, regardless of the views? Absolutely not. Absolutely not.
0: The federal government has confirmed it has slowed down the processing of new working holiday visas. The visas allow travellers to extend their stay in Australia by working in regional or remote areas. The government is working through a broad suite of changes to migration policy aimed at lowering the number of people entering Australia. Home Affairs Minister Tony Burke says that work is still underway, but this change is being made now.
7: At the moment, the processing of working holiday visas at the moment, they are still being processed, but they are being processed more slowly than they were previously.
0: The Minister for the National Disability Insurance Scheme has refused to commit to delaying the removal of participants from the scheme until new state-based supports are in place. But Jenny McAllister says people will absolutely not be left without support. All states and territories except Queensland have agreed to start building new supports for people who will be forced off the scheme from 2028. Senator McAllister has been asked whether that 2028 deadline would be extended if those supports were not yet in place.
8: What I'm saying is that I don't think we need to contemplate delay at this point, because we are working with the states and territories towards that January 1 deadline. And it's part of a broader agreement that we have with premiers. We all agree that the scheme needs to be reformed. We all agree it needs to be sustainable.
0: The newly appointed head of an organisation tasked with steering systemic reform in defence says she wants real change on the ground. In her first media interview, she's spoken with reporter Laura Lavelle.
9: Penny Mackay is the freshly minted head of the Defence and Veterans Service Commission, established following a recommendation from the Veterans Suicide Royal Commission. She's been charged with implementing its recommendations and driving down veteran suicides. Part of that will be looking at reforming culture in defence. Commissioner Mackay says she's got a big job ahead of her and there's no silver bullets for change.
10: I would love to promise that we can change the world, but I dare say that's a little bit naive. We will try our damnedest to do it.
9: The commission will soon lead a landmark inquiry into military sexual violence.
0: The Victorian government says its $57 million plan to recruit former police officers as reservists will free up frontline officers to get back on the streets to fight crime. Yvette Gray reports.
11: The pledge will see an additional 200 former police officers recruited to assist with administrative duties at stations across the state. Tasks will range from helping to prepare briefs of evidence to assessing reports of crime. Chief Commissioner Mike Bush says the plan will create an additional 2,000 shifts for frontline police.
12: It enables us to bring down the crime that we're struggling with here in Victoria.
11: Premier Ben Carroll says it comes on top of the 200 reservist positions previously announced.
13: Community safety is our number one duty.
11: The Police Association Victoria says the recruitment boost will also ensure police stations remain open to the public.
0: The Queensland Government is set to deliver upgrades to hospital emergency departments across the state, including the recruitment of specialist mental health nurses. Chelsea Malunga reports.
14: Health Minister Tim Nicholls today announced 53 new mental health nurses will work alongside ED clinicians in Queensland hospitals to help provide faster assessment and care and to ease pressure on wards. Redland, Redcliffe and Hervey Bay hospitals are the first to employ the new specialist nurses, while recruitment is underway at hospitals including Cairns, Bundaberg and Caboolture. The state government has also announced the expansion of the Redland Hospital Transit Care Hub, increasing from 12 beds to 19. It comes as part of an $80 million investment into improving transit lounges around the state.
0: Two new positive cases of bird flu have been confirmed in wild seabirds in Tasmania's northwest, bringing the total number of cases of the deadly H5 virus to six. The Department of Natural Resources and Environment says the results came from two crested terns found by separate members of the public on Saturday. One was found in Burnie, the other was found at Sulphur Creek near Penguin. Previous confirmed bird flu cases early last week were found at King Island and at Rocky Cape. Search and rescue crews are continuing to search for survivors after a powerful magnitude 7.7 earthquake struck off eastern Indonesia yesterday, killing at least 47 people. Indonesia correspondent Tim Swanston has more.
15: The death toll is rising from this powerful earthquake, which struck off the coast of the eastern Indonesian island of Flores in the province of East Nusa Tenggara. Indonesia's disaster management agency said that there'd been damage to homes, to health facilities and ports. Indonesia's armed forces has been deployed, along with the National Search and Rescue Agency, to search for survivors and for bodies. Landslides have cut roads and communication and electricity has also been hit hard in some areas. Boats and aircraft are also being sent to assist in this relief effort.
0: Hurricane Lala is churning off Hawaii's coast, threatening the Big Island with its first possible direct hit from a hurricane in 155 years. Kerry Worthington reports.
16: The centre of the Category 1 hurricane is forecast to move over or near the Big Island's southern end today, bringing heavy rain and strong winds. The governor, Josh Green, has called it an enormous storm, warning residents to brace for an incredible amount of water that's capable of destructive flooding. Forecasters say higher elevations on the island dominated by the Mauna Kea volcano could also cause life-threatening mudslides. Over the weekend, Lala will continue moving westwards and may weaken into a tropical storm, with the centre passing just below Hawaii's other islands.
0: US police have arrested a 19-year-old suspect following a multiple shooting at Virginia State University. They say the suspect was found hiding in a dormitory closet. The shooting has left five people wounded, including one with critical injuries, all of them young people aged 17 to 23. Authorities have given no information about a possible motive. Israeli strikes on the south of Lebanon have killed at least 11 people, including three children, making it the deadliest raid since deals in June eased hostilities. Chelsea Hetherington reports.
17: Israel says the strikes, which hit the central headquarters of the Radwan force, were targeting a top Hezbollah commander. The Israeli military says it was in retaliation for an attack by the Iran-backed militant group on its troops in Lebanon's south. Lebanese President Joseph Aoun has condemned the strikes, saying they send a message about the next round of peace talks. Israel and Lebanon are set to hold an eighth round of US-sponsored direct negotiations early next month in Rome. Both powers agreed on a framework deal during talks in Washington in June, but Mr. Aoun says the latest strikes indicate otherwise.
0: Authorities appear to have been better prepared to stop hundreds of migrants from crossing the border from Morocco into Ceuta 2 weeks after tens of thousands of migrants illegally entered the Spanish North African territory. More from the BBC's Stephanie Prentice.
18: We saw this organised, robust response Saturday to large groups of people moving close to the border. Security forces were ready this time. There were people in the hills nearby, including some in riot gear, and reportedly officials used tear gas to disperse groups that were seen gathered.

0: on those nearby hills. As well as that, officials had been monitoring social media, where we know that videos have been inciting crossings, making it seem easy to get there. And they say 60 people have been arrested for inciting illegal migration.
1: To sport, Socceroos star Nestori Iracunda has officially sealed his transfer to Portuguese giants Sporting. Chris Mitchell reports.
2: Sporting CP announced the move from the English club Watford, with the undisclosed fee reported to be in the region of $26 million, potentially rising with add-ons to closer to $30 million. There's a release clause too, valued at $130 million. The Lisbon club have also released a slick video introducing the player to the club's fan base, with Michael Jackson's pop hit Bad playing in the background. Iracunda, complete with one sparkly silver glove and sneakers to match, is seen stepping out of a sports car in a murky underground car park before showing off some of his own dance moves.

0: Checking the weather outlook for your capital city and a possible shower for your Sunday in Brisbane. 23 the top, now 21 degrees. Sydney a shower or two, 19 the maximum, it's 17 degrees. Canberra it's 12 now, heading for 14, a possible shower. Partly cloudy for Melbourne and 15 degrees, you're on 13. Hobart partly cloudy and 16, it's now 13. Adelaide at 16, that's your predicted top, a cloudy Sunday for you. Sunny in Perth and 24, currently 21. And in Darwin, a sunny day and 32. Currently in Darwin, it's 30 degrees. 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New South Wales will begin a gun buyback program from November. The state has been tightening its gun laws since the Bondi terrorist shooting in December last year, including new limits on the number of firearms an individual can own and reclassifying some firearms. Here's what Premier Chris Minns had to say about the buyback scheme, speaking alongside the Prime Minister in Sydney.
1: This is the next measure to ensure that we get those guns out of circulation in New South Wales. To put this in perspective, the Howard-era gun buyback took around 160,000 guns out of circulation in New South Wales. This program alone will take 274,000 guns out of circulation in New South Wales. It's far bigger in scope.
0: New South Wales Premier Chris Minns speaking earlier. In the first phase of the buyback scheme, up to $1,000 will be paid per firearm, while financial assistance for businesses impacted by changes to gun laws will also be included. Graham Park is the national president of Shooters Union Australia. He says he's disappointed the buyback is going ahead and that small businesses will still suffer despite the compensation.
2: It's been obviously coming since December when they passed the legislation. We've tried to work with the government, the New South Wales government, to get them to repeal it. They have refused to do so. So now they want to go ahead in November. There is a repeal bill up to get rid of that before then in September in the New South Wales Parliament. But if it goes ahead, I think it's a huge slap in the face. Businesses on the one end, small businesses across New South Wales will be bankrupted by this, and the amounts they're talking about giving them are almost, well, they are insulting. And for firearm owners, individual firearm owners, the amounts being offered are so bad that it just equates to states sanctified theft. It's outrageous is how we see it.
3: Graham, the New South Wales Premier Chris Minns has said that the principle behind this move is that fewer dangerous guns in our community means a safer New South Wales. Is that not the case, that fewer guns means a safer state, and why would you want to repeal that?
2: Fewer guns don't mean that. The number of firearms, legally held firearms in Australia has been increasing for more than a decade, whilst the misuse or crimes committed using firearms has been reducing. So it's the exact opposite. And there's no evidence from anywhere in the world of things like this working. So Mr. Minns had a rush of blood to the head in December and decided to create a diversion from his failure to tackle terrorism and put it onto the most law-abiding sector of the New South Wales, at 260,000 licensed

0: owners.
1: So you say that the compensation is not high enough, that you said it was offensive. What would be high enough?
0: Well, we don't believe there should be a confiscation program or buyback of any sort, but if they were having one, they have a duty that it's fair market value. And you've got not just firearms, but firearms have telescopes or telescopic sights on them. There's gun cases, there's ammunition for those firearms you no longer own that's worth thousands of dollars. There's safes that the people might not need. They've invested thousands of dollars. That's why a recent Tulip Woods economics report showed what it would cost to do this properly, but the government is trying to cut corners just like they do with everything else, I guess.
1: Graham, Chris Minn says that he anticipates that the vast majority of lawful gun-owning licence holders in New South Wales will comply with these laws. Even if they don't agree with them, they will comply. From the people that you have been speaking to, do you believe that even if they don't agree with this scheme, they will comply with it?
0: Well, unless you want to break the laws by the end of it, people will comply at some point, or they won't. There's already they're creating a black market. The federal government overregulated the tobacco industry to the point that 80% of tobacco in this country is now illegally sold. We are seeing New South Wales government do the exact same thing. They are creating a black market like this country's never seen, and I don't want to see that in firearms. It's much better if we have people in a system, but people won't stay in a system they can't trust.
1: As a country, we already have very strict gun laws, laws that have often been upheld as an example to the world. Don't you think that we need to continue that record on the global stage and continue that strong record on gun restrictions as a country?
0: We don't have. No other country has copied any of our gun laws in 30 years. So it's not upheld by the global standard by anyone except the people who want to sell us that it was a good thing. So Australia's already, you're correct, Australia's already very highly regulated, and regulating anymore simply doesn't work. It starts to have the opposite effect, and that's what you saw with tobacco very clearly. With 80% of tobacco now being illegally sold, you're going to see a massive increase in the black market for firearms because they're going to create a demand by going to so much regulation.
1: New South Wales, it seems, at this point is largely going alone on this. It will not be implemented nationwide. There are some jurisdictions like Queensland and Victoria that have outright rejected this sort of measure. How effective might this measure be if it's not a national response? And do you believe that other states and territories might get on board at some point?
0: In the short term, I don't believe other states and territories want to go near it with a barge pole because it's so politically destructive, as well as they know it won't work. It's very clear when you look at the fact-based studies that it won't affect anything. It'll just spend a lot of money and deprive people of legally held property. However, will other states do it long term? I seriously doubt it. I think what they've done is they've looked at it and they've had the past 9 months to study this. And from what meetings we've held with politicians and bureaucrats all around Australia and every other state, they don't want a bar of it. They just say they want it to go away. And that includes the Labor states, which you would normally expect to be a little more cooperative with a Labor federal government.
2: That's Graham Park, the National President of Shooters Union Australia, speaking there with Joanna Nicholson. The federal government has confirmed it's slowing the processing of new working holiday visa applications as it makes changes to Australia's migration system. The so-called backpacker visa allows travellers to extend their stay in Australia by working, often in regional or remote areas. Our political reporter Tom Lowry has more.
3: The Home Affairs Minister, Tony Burke, has confirmed essentially a slowdown in the processing of these visas, saying they are still being processed, but the brakes are simply being pumped to try and keep the numbers down. Now, the government has previously, including in the budget, pointed to working holiday maker visas as an area it is looking at for change as part of broader migration reforms. Of course, the government is trying to make a very broad push to try and push migration numbers down across the country, so working holiday maker visas is something where we

0: We are likely to see some change. This is always a bit of a sensitive issue because these visas are very popular in regional and remote areas. The National Party in particular is a strong supporter of these visas as bringing vital labour supply, vital workers into regional areas to do everything from fruit picking to other agricultural work to simply working in hotels or working in other service industries in regional areas, pouring beers in country pubs. So the Nationals always push back on any suggestion of change, including a suggestion that came from the Liberal Senator Andrew Bragg during a press club speech during the week, where he pointed to this visa category as another area where there needs to be change. Tony Burke was asked during a press conference this morning what this slowdown in processing of working holiday maker visas might mean for the agricultural sector in particular. He pointed to the separate Pacific mobility scheme as being the more critical area for the agricultural sector and sort of downplay the impact here. Here's a bit of what he had to say.
1: The processing of working holiday visas at the moment, they are still being processed, but they are being processed more slowly than they were previously.
2: And what sort of an effect is that going to have on the agricultural industry?
1: The principal visa for the agricultural industry is actually PALM, the Pacific Workers Scheme. One of the things that happened when we started to improve the worker protections on PALM was, not overwhelmingly, but some of the worst operators said, well, if we've got to have better standards for PALM workers, we'll just switch to backpackers. And that's not the way this system's meant to work.
3: That's the Immigration Minister there. And Tom, are broader immigration changes still on the way?
0: Apparently so. Tony Burke was also questioned on this broader migration package that the government is working on. He said that is still going through a cabinet process. Of course, the minister had to cancel a long-planned press club speech only a week or two ago because that policy simply wasn't in place, locked in and ready to announce. So that speech had to be postponed at the time and still has not been rescheduled. Tony Burke says work is still underway. He says Cabinet is working through all of the consequences, in his words, that these changes will create. Of course, any change in migration policy is always tricky and politically sensitive too, whether it's working holiday visa makers, whether it's international students or family reunion visas. Any changes here tend to come with real world and political consequences as well. So the government being very clear, this is something it is working on slowly, but still says the overall aim here really is to bring net overseas migration figures down to where the budget was forecasting it would be, at around about 225,000 people a year from next financial year.
4: Political reporter Tom Lowry there at Parliament House in Canberra. 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
5: If there was one thing you could change about your body, what would it be? Come on, no judgment here. That bald patch, those lines on your face. Since the first human beings saw their own reflection, we've seen faults. But now it's not the mirror we're turning to find out what's wrong with us. It's our phones. This is the first episode of a new series by Background Briefing. It's called Before and After. And it's about what happens when the internet tells you what's wrong with you and tries to sell you the solution. Our first story is reported by Ty King. Hey, Ty, how are you?
6: Good, thank you, Tom. How are you?
5: I'm well, thanks. Great to have you back in here. Where does your story start?
6: This story, it starts with an experiment. But before we get into it, I need to tell you that it touches on some serious stuff, including suicide, so please listen with care.
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0: 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Then I upload some photos of my hair, the front and back.
1: I am taking a photo. It's kind of hard to do while talking into the microphone, but here we go.
0: And then I get a call from the consulting doctor.
1: Hello, it's Ty.
0: This is where you'd normally hear about side effects, right? And so I recorded the conversation, just my end. And so it starts much the same as the questionnaire does with, do I have allergies?
1: Nope.
0: You know, am I on other medication?
1: Nope.
0: And then the doctor says, based on the photos I submitted, that I'm recommended a combination of finasteride and minoxidil.
1: Yeah, okay, cool.
0: And then we get to the side effects. So I'm told about low libido, breast swelling, mood changes and erectile dysfunction, which can persist after stopping the drug. And I'm told that these are very, very rare. That's for finasteride. For minoxidil, I'm told about like lesser side effects, you know, like itchy scalp, irritation, that sort of thing. I'm also offered the option of taking finasteride orally in a capsule or topically.
1: The topical, does it have like side effects of erectile dysfunction or is it?
0: The doctor says topical is safer, but most people choose oral because it's easier. And so that's what I go with.
1: All right. Thank you. Bye.
2: What happens then?
0: 5 days later, this comes. And I've actually brought it in for you to have a look at, Tom.
2: All right, what do we got? Okay, so nondescript, there's nothing written on this box at all. It's a completely blank cardboard box. And in it, we've got three boxes with finasteride, which is the tablet. So you didn't have to go to a pharmacy. You had that chat and they mailed this out.
0: Yeah, that's correct.
2: So it's all very, very quick.
0: Very quick. And I think, hey, well, maybe there'll be warnings about those other side effects in the leaflet, you know, inside the packet. And if you look in that box, there's a QR code.
2: For more information on your medicine, scan the QR code.
0: Do you want to scan it, please?
2: Yeah, all right. Let's do it. So there's a headline here, side effects, as you say. I've scanned the QR code. There's a whole lot of talk about erectile dysfunction, loss of libido, less desire for sex. But that's sort of it. So what other side effects you've heard about, Ty, that aren't included in the leaflet?
0: Well, there are a lot of different things that can happen, but the most serious ones I've heard about include anxiety, depression, and suicidal ideation. And these don't necessarily stop after you stop taking finasteride.
2: Okay, wow, so that does sound serious.
0: Yeah, it does. And to understand just how serious, I talked to multiple guys who say their lives were ruined after they took finasteride. That's how I met Andre Ede. It's 2022 and Andre is 25. He's living in Sydney and everything in his life is pretty good except for the fact that he's noticing his hair is thinning. He remembers these ads from back in the day about hair loss from the company Ashleen Martin. Remember them?
2: Yeah, I do. Yeah, they had ads on TV.
0: Yeah, so he's seen those ads and there happens to be an Ashleen Martin near his house. So he goes down and he chats to the staff there. Ashleen Martin told us that they explain potential adverse events to patients, but Andre says he's not warned about any persistent side effects, although he doesn't really study the fine print or anything like that. So he signs up and he's pumped. He thinks, you know, I've got it early, there'll be no issues now. But 3 weeks later, he notices something.
3: The areola, the nipple area, you know, for a guy, it's normally quite small. It's looked a bit enlarged for me.
0: He thinks it's weird, you know, man boob sort of thing.
2: Yeah.
0: But he had a little bit of this in puberty, so he doesn't actually think that much about it.
2: He didn't think it was anything to do with the drug.
0: No, he doesn't. But then a few weeks later, when he's sitting down to do what young blokes do.
2: Right, yeah, I can see where you're going.
3: But I was, you know, let's say masturbating at the time, and when I reached the point of, you know, climax, I realised that there was no pleasure or anything associated. Like, it was very bland. It was very almost muted. That was the immediate, like, something's wrong here. That was odd. I've never experienced that in my entire life.
0: He's taking a topical finasteride solution. So not the one you've got there in that box, the one I was sent. And like me, he was told that topical is safer. So he's not really connecting the dots at this point. But he's plugged into the wellness space. He's got lots of friends in the fitness industry. And so he asked them about finasteride and its side effects. And they say, yeah, hold on, Andre. There are some serious side effects that can happen pretty quickly with this stuff. And so what Andre does is he writes to Ashleen Martin.
3: Immediately sent them a cancellation email. probably in the week of, you know, realizing or coming to terms with this.
0: And he throws his meds away and he waits.

0: I'm assuming I'm going to come back. Initially did. So there was improvements, you know, sexually. But then all of a sudden going to like January to February, it just tanked completely.
1: He's one of those unlucky patients whose symptoms get worse after stopping the drug.
2: Wait, what? So he's now off the medication and things get worse?
1: Yeah, and not only that, he gets new symptoms, things he wasn't warned about months after he stops applying this drug. And one day at work, he's in the middle of an online presentation.
0: And midway through it, I just felt this, literally the stepping stone or the start of a panic attack, had to, you know, hop offline for a bit.
1: And that's very unusual for Andre.
0: I was the guy that would, like, charisma, I would carry the room, I'd, you know, make you laugh. And ever since that particular incident, I've just had this fear of presenting, being in a room full of people having to present something, which is complete contrast to the person I was 5 years ago.
1: He becomes this shadow of himself.
0: I used to do, you know, acting. I used to do theatre performances. I was a very extroverted person socially. And I still am. There's still aspects of me that are still like that. But it's now accompanied with this anxiety.
1: And all this is made worse by the fact that he can't actually get any answers because, you know, he's going to GPs and specialists, getting tests done, anything that'll help him try to figure out what's going on.
0: I went and asked for specifically a blood test for my DHT.
1: DHT is dihydrotestosterone, the stuff finasteride blocks.
0: I was told I couldn't have it. It couldn't be done.
1: He thinks that's weird because other guys have had it done. Some of the doctors he sees don't even know what he's talking about.
0: And they're also quite dismissive, mostly from GPs. Rude. Obviously, look, dude, I've trained for 10 years. I respect it that you know more than me, but I'm explaining to you that I feel this way. And a lot of it will come down to it's in your head. So you kind of get gaslighted.
2: It must be frightening because not only can he not get answers, but he's gone off this medication. So he must be thinking, was it the finasteride? If so, what on earth do I do now? I'm not using the medication anymore and I'm still getting secondary effects.
1: It's terrifying, and he does what a lot of people do when they can't get answers. He turns to the internet.
2: Yeah, as you do.
1: And he looks up forums, Reddit, YouTube, all sorts of things. And he kind of finds two worlds. There are people saying that finasteride is safe, that it's a wonderful drug, that the side effects are a kind of mass hysteria, that it's all in their heads. But for every comment like that, he sees finasteride users also reporting side effects that are very similar to his. You know, things get worse once they stop the drug, less pleasurable orgasm, as well as a range of psychiatric symptoms. These guys, and there are thousands of them, Tom, they have a name for their condition. They call it post-finasteride syndrome, or PFS. Its existence is controversial, and some drug companies and researchers basically say it's not real, but other health researchers have started to embrace the term. Andre eventually finds an endocrinologist who takes him seriously.
0: I mentioned my symptoms. He did acknowledge that it was a thing. It's not like he was a young bloke. He didn't really dismiss it or anything, but he advised to me, just give it time.
1: He's just prescribed erection dysfunction medication.
2: Erection dysfunction.
1: Yep. And
2: doesn't really address the panic attacks, the depression, the mental health issues at all.
1: That's right. He doesn't get any help with the psychiatric side of things.
2: Why is it easier for him to get a response to those sexual symptoms rather than the psychological ones?
1: Well, to understand that, it helps to understand a bit more about the drug itself. So finasteride blocks the enzyme that converts testosterone into dihydrotestosterone, DHT, which is what causes male pattern baldness. It was invented by Merck, this big pharmaceutical company, way back in the 90s, and they called it Propecia.
3: You like a toupee, sir?
4: Excuse me?
3: Would you like some pate?
5: That'll never grow back.
6: Thinking about hair loss? Stop just thinking about it. Call today.
1: Merck had to do safety trials when they brought the product to market, and that's how the sexual side effects end up on the packet right from the start.
2: And people seem to be aware of those ones.
1: Yeah, they are. GPs, telehealth doctors, everyone, they know about these. But depression and some of the other psychiatric side effects didn't emerge as a risk in the clinical trials. And so over the years, if a patient went to a doctor and said, hey, I feel depressed or I've got insomnia, I think it's because of this hair loss drug I've had for weeks. I'm not on it anymore, but I'm still feeling depressed. They have been historically dismissed or told that it can't be right. Eventually, by 2010, Merck begins acknowledging a link to depression and starts warning users about it, but it still rejects the idea of persistent, more serious psychiatric harms. So it's all a bit murky and confused, Tom. But then what happens is Propecia comes off patent in 2013, and so lots of other companies start selling generic versions.
2: So it's easier to get the drug. And so is this when we start to see concerns about persistent psychiatric side effects come to light? Do doctors start picking up on it?
1: Well, it's not really the doctors, but there is this other Australian guy who kind of sits up and realises there's something going on. And his name is Mitch Sabine.
4: Quite frequently you see this characterised in the media or medical literature as being primarily sexual symptoms, but, you know, we see symptoms across physical, neurological and sexual domains.
1: Mitch set up some of the online forums Andre was browsing after he had a negative reaction to finasteride. He's not a doctor, but he's worried about the stories he's hearing. One forum called Propecia Help has more than 7,500 members. Another, this subreddit, averages more than 8,000 weekly visits. And on these sites, people talk about their suspected side effects.
4: Things like severe overnight muscle wastage, like just, you know, within a matter of days or weeks, just losing all muscle definition.
1: There's the physical ones.
4: Quite severe penile shrinkage, for example, or changes to the shape of their genitals.
1: There's cognitive ones.
4: Insomnia is a big one. Things like anhedonia, which is basically means the inability to feel pleasure or reward.
1: And of course,
4: we see patients very frequently reporting quite severe anxiety, depression, and then suicidal ideation.
1: The forums are really popular. They get about 100 posts a month. There are new members joining all the time. You know, people realise they're not alone. There are these helpful hints, you know, how best to deal with particular side effects, all that stuff. But Mitch knows it's not going to change things. Like, it's helpful, but what these guys really need is rock-solid proof their condition exists. And so what he does is he kind of morphs these forums into a charity called the PFS Network, the Post-Finasteride Syndrome Network. The goal here is to get research going so they can figure out what on earth is going on. And so they start raising money to fund studies. And as of today, they've got two up and running.
4: Well, one group is looking into the whether PFS is an epigenetic problem.
1: So that's trying to find out if there's a permanent change to the way someone's genes are expressed. They think this might explain why some side effects persist after stopping the drug.
4: And the other is doing a genetic study to see if there's any predisposing factors that may be involved that would predispose someone to developing the disease in the first place.
1: This is important too because it could help explain why a small number of men report these side effects while most don't.
2: It's quite extraordinary. It's crowd-funded medical research.
1: Yeah, it is.
2: And they're almost at this point now where they feel they have no choice. No one's listening. So it's power in numbers. They've got to unify and raise the money themselves. It's pretty amazing.
1: And I should say, I have seen criticism that advocacy groups shouldn't be funding research because obviously they have an interest in the findings.
2: Right, because they're fighting to convince people this is serious.
1: Exactly. But I mean, Mitch basically says we're picking up the work because others won't do it.
4: I think it's regrettable, frustrating that it's not drug manufacturers or regulators or the clinical community that are left to clean up the mess. It's patients themselves who are, unfortunately, have been given, you know, a very clear message that it's up to them to figure this out.
1: But he says the PFS community is starting to get some validation. For example, earlier this year, the US health regulator, the FDA, it issued an alert warning against the possibility of persistent sexual dysfunction and depression linked to topical finasteride. So topical finasteride, Tom, that's what Andre was sold.
2: That's funny because that's the apparently more safe one.
1: That's right, yeah. And then really recently, like within the last 6 months, there's been a flurry of activity. The European regulator has confirmed suicidal thoughts are a side effect of finasteride tablets. In September, a major analytical review published in the Journal of Psychiatry concluded that finasteride can cause depression and suicidality even after the drug is discontinued. And it also found that there's been this two-decade delay in recognizing this. And then the most telling thing that's happened is the French health regulator has gone further than the European regulator and said that the benefit-risk ratio of finasteride for hair loss is now unfavorable.
2: Unfavorable. Wow, so that's a pretty big change, right?
1: It is. Basically what it means is that because this is a cosmetic drug, not a life-saving drug, the dangers, they just outweigh the benefits.
2: How serious can those psychological side effects get?
1: Well, really serious, to be frank. I actually found a story online that really brought this home to me. It's an essay published on the website Medium back in 2021.
2: Okay.
1: And I've asked an actor to read some of it out. It's from a Canadian man named Mark Turner. The essay documents his experience with post-finasteride syndrome.
7: On September 9th, little did I know I would make the worst decision of my life. I took my first dose of finasteride. In the fourth week, I started to experience brain fog. Slowed thought process, feeling a little out of touch with my senses, some dizziness. Throughout the next month, I experienced a range of strange symptoms. I had days where I felt so exhausted. I literally felt like a 90-year-old man. One night, I crashed into horrible insomnia.
1: There are more than 4,500 words in this essay. They tell the story of an agonising 18 months.
7: Update. 7.5 months since my initial crash, and things have only gotten worse. Sleep has become completely dysfunctional, where I'm unable to sleep more than 1 to 2 hours at a time. Update. 9.5 months into this nightmare, and I continue to deteriorate. Update. 1 year in the depths of hell. I can honestly say there are things in this world that are worse than death.
2: Wow.
1: And Tom, it ends with, I love you all, we'll miss you, and I'm sorry for whatever impact this has on you.
2: Can I ask what ultimately, do we know what ultimately happened to him?
1: Yeah, so Mark suicided in 2022, about 18 months after first taking finasteride.
2: Wow, so he did. He ultimately did take his own life.
1: Yep.
2: And it sounds like through those blog posts has really blamed it.
1: Squarely
2: on the drug.
1: And so this essay, which essentially is a suicide note, was Mark's way of getting this out there to other men.
8: He said nobody should have to go through this. It was a living hell.
1: That's Denise, Mark's mum. I got in touch with her to try and understand why Mark left this essay behind.
8: He thought by documenting it somewhere, he would then be able to get this across in his own words and maybe help others and also explain to people that he hadn't already told, explain to them as well.
1: What I learned is that Mark, this man who suicided, he was going to chat about his experience with Mitch, the guy we spoke to before,
2: yeah,
1: for his charity, the PFS Network, but he just wasn't up for it.
8: He was trying and saying, I really want to get this out there, but he just felt he couldn't do it. He said, every time I try to do it, I just start crying and I just can't do it.
1: There's a line in this essay where Mark says, when I finally get the courage to end this suffering, I will go down as a suicide, but I know that I was murdered. It's hard to prove definitively that Mark was right about the link between finasteride and his death. And that's because scientists don't currently have a clear test that can confirm it. And it's one of the reasons why Denise really wants to see more research in the area.
8: We don't know what's causing it. That's why we are looking into the research that's going on right now for answers. It's patients and families that are the only ones that are stepping up to this. And it's very hard to get answers right now and get the money for the research to get the answers.
1: And it's important for Denise because more information might have saved Mark's life.
8: If his doctor had told him of any of this type of thing, he definitely would not have gone on the drug. He didn't know the extent of the side effects, or especially that they could be permanent.

0: So what people are warned about before they get prescribed for an asteroid is important. And Tom, in Australia, it's really patchy. One of the reasons for that is the different manufacturers of the drug give different warnings. Like if you buy Propecia, which is the original finasteride that Merck invented, its product information will have a warning about depression and suicidal ideation. But if you buy the Viatris 1 brand from Pilot, that's the one you've got there in that box, you don't get that warning because it's made by a different manufacturer here in Australia. And to be clear, it's not Pilot's job to write product information. It's the company that actually makes the drug that has that responsibility. In any case, Pilot maintains that it does warn people about the risk of serious mental health side effects. The only reason they didn't tell me about them is because I said I didn't have a history of mental health problems.
1: I've got to say, it's pretty confusing. Why is it so inconsistent?
0: Well, I asked the Therapeutic Goods Administration about this. They're the body in charge of regulating medicine in Australia, and they said it shouldn't be. The product information should just match.
1: Yeah, well, clearly it doesn't.
0: No, it doesn't. So I asked them about that too, and eventually they said they're examining non-compliance issues related to generic finasteride, so they have started an investigation.
1: Oh, wow. So they're looking into this inconsistency that you discovered, Ty.
0: That's right, and there's some urgency here, Tom, because the TGA has already received 3 reports of suicide in Australia linked to finasteride. They're not confirmed cases, you know, they're just reports. But clearly the concerns about this drug are growing. And there are other Aussies who feel like they had a near miss with the drug. Thanks for coming out, mate.
2: No problem. Thanks for having me.
0: You got through and found it all right?
2: Yeah, it was fine. I got here way early.
0: We're calling this guy Angus. It's not his real name, Tom, but he wants to remain anonymous. It's February 2022, and at the recommendation of a friend, Angus has gone to the doctor to get finasteride.
2: I just thought, take pill, keep hair.
0: He's 33, living in Melbourne at the time, and just as he's starting to take finasteride, his career as a chef is on the up.
2: Doing pretty well, making a bit of a splash, I suppose. And the big thing was, I had the most savings I'd ever had in my bank account, and I was sort of feeling like I was going somewhere.
0: But 5 days after taking the drug, he starts to get symptoms.
2: I got very, very agitated and kind of ragey. I was like really, really irritated with just everything, and I thought I was kind of having a nervous breakdown or something from work. A few days later, I really started to feel just not right, and I noticed like the loss of erections and stuff like that.
0: Those sexual side effects really freak Angus out. So he hops online and soon he's on those PFS forums where he sees other men reporting the exact same experiences.
2: And that's when I went, oh, that could be surely related to that.
0: So he stops taking the drug.
2: And I remember my friends saying, oh, well, you know, it'll flush out of your system and you'll feel better.
0: But he doesn't.
2: It just definitely got a lot worse over the coming months.
0: Angus experiences dozens of symptoms, physical symptoms.
2: I felt very weak and sick, and I kind of my stomach was bad for like a long time.
0: Neurological ones.
2: And I just couldn't focus on things. I guess brain fog, yeah, very intense version of that.
0: Anhedonia, that strange zombie-like symptom.
2: It was like living in colour, and then all of a sudden someone turns the lights off and everything was just black and white. And it was just that feeling of like, even if somebody told me that I'd won the lottery, I wouldn't really feel excited.
0: Angus says he had a bit of anxiety as a kid, but nothing too serious. And so after months of living like this, he finds himself in this terrible place, staring at the computer, Googling, what is the most painless way to suicide?
2: Yeah, that was probably the most dark moment.
1: Wow.
0: And this is months after he stopped the medication. 3 years on, Angus still has bouts of serious depression, but he thinks the suicidal ideation is over. He's since had his condition recognised by a GP and a urologist who helped him to develop a mental health plan and make an adverse drug report to the TGA. But still, his life has never really gotten back on track. Just describe the person you were before finasteride. Like, were you social, outgoing, you know?
2: Very, yeah. Very social, very outgoing. Like, quick-witted, sharp, Everyone likes to say that about themselves, but I mean, I was definitely had a lot of energy to burn, and now I feel like I just don't have any energy or drive to do really anything.
0: He can no longer run a restaurant. Just showing up on time is hard. The savings he had have vanished, and this disorder, it's never far from his mind.
2: It's just been the most significant thing that's ever happened to me, without a doubt. Without a doubt. And it's not really an hour of the day that goes by without me thinking about it in some capacity.
0: All this stuff that's happened to him, Tom, he had no idea it was possible.
3: So you're, just to go back, your prescribing doctor initially didn't warn you about psychiatric side effects at all?
2: No, not at all. Nothing. No, he didn't warn me about any side effects.
3: Not even low libido, et cetera?
2: No.
0: He's since told his mates to steer clear of finasteride.
2: Like a friend of mine has mentioned, I'm thinking about taking hair loss pills, and I'm like, don't touch it. And then I'll tell them my story, because I sort of don't tell that many people because it's so absurd sounding, and the way that people, obviously it's embarrassing.
0: Angus has never told his story to a journalist. He's only doing it now because finasteride is everywhere he looks.
2: I mean, it's horrifying enough that you can get it from a GP who doesn't even seem to know what they're handing out. Well, if they do know, then in my experience, not warning you about it.
0: And there's one specific way it's being prescribed that he's really worried about.
2: The online thing is even more fraught, I think, because how easy it would be to just sort of make a snap decision.
0: What Angus has recognised is that the explosion of telehealth clinics has made it easier than ever to get finasteride. It's put this stuff in front of more and more eyeballs via targeted and sophisticated ads on social media.
4: Ever notice there aren't any young bald celebrities anymore?
5: Could be medical hair growth treatment. If you catch it early, you can stop it and even reverse it.
0: Now, Tom, in Australia, it must be said that these companies, they're not allowed to say finasteride in the ads. But it's not hard to find out that that's what they're selling.
4: Guys see results and
0: in fact, some of them openly admit that they're all selling the same stuff.
4: Millions of men around the world use it too. So if you're seeing hair in the shower or your temples are thinning, don't wait till it's too late.
0: I've spoken to people who say they've had bad experiences with finasteride, as well as their family members and doctors and scientists. And these guys, they all worry that the ads are drowning out what warnings do exist.
2: Just years of seeing all those ads.
0: And Angus experienced that.
2: It didn't even really enter my mind that it could be dangerous. I didn't think, how does it stop you from going bald? I just thought, cool, not going bald.
0: And so here's the thing. In Australia, the telehealth, it's now this billion-dollar industry. And the companies, they're interesting because there's serious money behind them. Like Pilot, the one I applied through, it's owned by a company called Eucalyptus Health. It's this telehealth behemoth. Yeah. It's active in all sorts of spaces. It's
1: Australian?
0: Australian, yeah. Yep. It's got Pilot for men, Juniper for women, Kin for fertility, software for skincare, all these sort of targeted companies to sell specific medication. In an interview this year, like the boss of Eucalyptus said, we want to be, what do they call it? They want to achieve unicorn status.
1: What
0: means you're a billion-dollar company.
1: I see, right. Do we know how important finasteride is to Pilot? I mean, they must be selling a bit.
0: Well, they sell other things. You know, it's not just hair loss medication. They sell erectile dysfunction medication. They sell weight loss drugs.
1: Sure, sure, okay.
0: But I have seen ads where they talk about around 50,000 hair loss patients in Australia.
1: In Australia, yeah, wow, okay.
0: And so Australian men like Andre, Angus and Mitch, they want to see all these guys, even the future finasteride users, given proper warnings. And they want these companies selling the drug to put money towards independent research into why the side effects occur.
6: I would hope in the future, you know, in my future at least, that there is more funding, research, tests. We devise some sort of plan. No clinician, no one who... People that have PhDs, like very smart people, still can't figure this out and what's causing it.
0: And if these companies don't come to the table, Tom, they reckon the Australian health regulator, the TGA, should force them to.
2: Yeah, I would love to see evidence as to

0: what is causing it, and studies done that aren't just funded by the people that are suffering from it. It's kind of like a DIY thing. I'm giving blood and donating money. I've done those things, and you know, it's a very slow process. But in the meantime, you know, people are killing themselves.
1: And so given that sense of momentum, are they feeling, you know, optimistic that things will change here?
2: Well, yes and no. 3 years later, Andre is still struggling with random anxiety attacks.
3: I went to, had a wedding a couple of weeks back, September 20. My best mate, I was one of his groomsmen, and I was like, fuck, I really hope I don't get the urge to panic. And if I do this, it's all on camera, and I've fucked up this whole wedding. Like, it's just stuff like that.
2: These attacks, they come and go, and Andre believes the only way he'll get better is via a scientific breakthrough. In the meantime, he's glad he took part in this story.
3: This stuff helps, you know, spreading awareness, being a part of the movement, hopefully also creating more of a brotherhood, I think, among the community.
2: But Angus is less optimistic about his future.
0: I have a pretty physical job and I don't really know how much longer I can keep it up.
2: He's out of savings now, but he still needs to turn up every day to the restaurant.
0: I have great concerns for employment, I guess, and just my body, because my body just feels like it's deteriorated so much.
2: He says before finasteride, he'd just cruise through a shift. But now after taking the drug,
0: I have to really push myself to do things.
2: He's developed this system, but it's fragile.
0: A lot of reminders, even just in a little mantra where I just tell myself to action something, because otherwise I'll think, oh yeah, I should probably do that, and I just won't do it.
2: And are you sort of resigned to the fact, like, this is your life now? Are you sort of hopeful?
0: Absolutely. No, I'm probably pretty cynical. I think a lot of people are kind of like, you know, they might find a cure in the next few years, and I think, oh boy, I don't think so.
1: If this story has raised any concerns for you or people close to you, please call Lifeline on 13 11 14. Next time on episode 2 of Before and After, how scrolling the internet is pushing people towards a major surgery.
4: I was curious. I was like, why would somebody want to break both perfectly good legs and go through months or a whole year of pain and sacrifice to gain a few inches?
1: That's next week on Background Briefing. Background Briefing sound producers are Lila Schunner and Ingrid Wagner. 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Our rollout producer is Ben Sveen, and our digital producer is Rachel Clayton. Max Chalmers is our supervising producer. Fanu Falali is the executive producer. And the reporter on this story is Ty King. I'm Thomas O'Reilly. 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
5: And you can hear part two of that Background Briefing special report here on ABC News Radio at the same time next week. Mandy Pressland with you. And thanks for being with us. Eastern Standard Time is now 2 o'clock. In Central Australia, it's 1:30. In Western Australia, it's now midday. Time for a news update before we take you back to the BBC.
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5: Prime Minister Anthony Albanese says the Commonwealth is continuing to work with other states and territories to negotiate a deal for a federal gun buyback scheme after New South Wales announced it's starting the program from the 2nd of November. New South Wales has been tightening its gun laws since the Bondi terrorist shooting in December last year, including new limits on the number of firearms an individual can own and reclassifying some firearms. Mr. Albanese expects the scheme will buy back more than 270,000 guns in New South Wales.
7: The fact is, there are more guns in Australia today than there were at the time of dealing with the Port Arthur gun buyback that occurred under the Howard government. This is about strengthening Australia's gun laws and keeping our community safer.
5: New South Wales Police Minister Yasmin Cadley says it's a significant change, but the

0: States Police Force will help facilitate buying back the firearms from gun owners.
1: It will take some time, but New South Wales Police have assured me that they will be ready to begin the program on the 2nd of November, and that's when we will start receiving those guns that people are going to be bringing back to New South Wales Police.
0: Western Australia's Premier Roger Cook says he's written to the Prime Minister to explain the importance of Western Australia retaining its current share of the GST. An interim report by the Productivity Commission on the 2018 GST deal that increased Western Australia's share found it was a costly and inequitable mistake. In a copy of the letter posted to Mr. Cook's social media, the Premier describes the report as an attack on every hard-working Western Australian. Mr. Cook said if the recommendations were implemented, it would cost the state between $1 and $6 billion in lost GST revenue. In the letter, the Premier wrote he looked forward to Anthony Albanese's continued support for the current deal to provide confidence to industry, the Western Australia community, and in the national interest. One Nation leader Pauline Hanson says rules around early access to superannuation should be significantly relaxed. Early access to superannuation is currently tightly restricted to compassionate and hardship circumstances. Senator Hanson says those rules should change dramatically.
2: Let people use their money to help them now in a state of crisis. Some people who need these operations can't get access to their superannuation to have that done. Superannuation should be lightened up a bit so people can utilise this money in times of crisis. It is their money.
0: Ukrainian officials say at least one person has been injured in the latest Russian ballistic missile attack on the capital Kyiv. Mayor Vitaly Klitschko says the attack sparked fires in at least two districts of the city. He says several cars were set alight and fires started in suburbs to the north and south of the city centre. President Volodymyr Zelensky has acknowledged Ukraine has a chronic shortage of ballistic missile interceptors and that supplies are now at an all-time low. Israeli strikes on the south of Lebanon have killed at least 11 people, including three children, making it the deadliest raid since deals in June eased hostilities. Chelsea Hetherington reports.
3: Israel says the strikes, which hit the central headquarters of the Radwan force, were targeting a top Hezbollah commander. The Israeli military says it was in retaliation for an attack by the Iran-backed militant group on its troops in Lebanon's south. Lebanese President Joseph Aoun has condemned the strikes, saying they send a message about the next round of peace talks. Israel and Lebanon are set to hold an eighth round of US-sponsored direct negotiations early next month in Rome. Both powers agreed on a framework deal during talks in Washington in June, but Mr. Aoun says the latest strikes indicate otherwise.
0: Officials in Hawaii are warning residents of the Big Island and Maui to brace for heavy rain and strong winds as a powerful hurricane approaches. Category 1 system Lala is expected to make landfall on the southern end of the Big Island, with authorities ordering people to shelter in place. Hawaii Governor Josh Green says the Big Island could see as much as 635 millimetres of rain.
4: There will be floods in low-lying areas. That means that there will be rocks that come down off the mountain. So it's 15 to 20 inches on the windward side of Big Island. Windward Maui could get 8 to 12 inches. And locally, we've seen bursts that have 4, 5, 6 inches more, which, by the way, is more rain than they ever see on the mainland. Again, an incredible amount of water.
0: Scientists say they're increasingly worried about a trend among social media influencers of filming themselves with dangerous sharks, with at least three bitten while doing so in less than a year. The BBC's Will Vernon reports.
5: Would you touch a tiger shark or grab a great white for the ultimate selfie? Videos showing influencers up close with sharks have racked up hundreds of millions of views online. But scientists say touching the animals isn't only risky, it can increase stress hormones, harming the shark's health. Researchers at the International Shark Attack File say they've also seen a marked increase in people getting bitten, trying to get footage with sharks. The message from experts, getting that perfect pic could come at a painful price.
0: Turning to the weather now in your capital city and in Brisbane, a possible shower for you today with a top of 23 degrees. In Brisbane now, 20. In Sydney, a shower or two, 19 the top, it's 17. Canberra, a possible shower, 14. Your maximum, it's 12 degrees. Melbourne, partly cloudy and 15, currently 14. Hobart, partly cloudy, 16 degrees, you're on 13. Adelaide, cloudy and 16, it is 16 degrees. Perth, sunny and 24, currently 23. And in Darwin,

0: sunny 32 your top. In Darwin now 31 degrees. We'll have more news for you in around 25 minutes.
1: Thank you. You're listening to the newsroom from the BBC World Service with Oliver Conway. Thousands of people are waiting for help in Indonesia a day after a powerful earthquake hit Flores Island. Around 50 people were killed, dozens more injured, and hundreds of buildings damaged. Many people fled as the 7.7 magnitude quake struck early on Saturday, triggering landslides and blocking roads. There were more than 300 aftershocks. This woman was one of many being treated outside one of the island's hospitals.
2: The wound on my head is getting better, but my leg still hurts. It was broken when the house collapsed on me. It was 6 in the morning. I was taking a shower and getting ready for work when the earthquake suddenly struck. My grandchild was outside, so I ran to save them. I shielded my grandchild under my stomach, and I was the one who was hit when the house collapsed.
1: Jerome Wirawan is from the BBC's Indonesian service in Jakarta.
3: At least 5,000 people have evacuated, and they're using tents. And some of them are being treated in makeshift tents outside of the hospital because the hospital's doctors are really worried that the hospital buildings will be damaged because of the earthquake and the tremors.
1: Are rescuers trying to find survivors, or do they think that there are no more people left alive?
3: As of now, the head of the search and rescue office in East Nusa Tenggara province said they are gradually accessing to several affected areas which had previously been blocked by landslides, but it's now gradually becoming passable.
1: And is aid managing to get through, or is that also dependent on the roads, I guess?
3: Yes, they are very dependent on the roads, but several ports and also airports have been damaged because of the earthquake. So we have to wait for the assessment report by the search and rescue agency.
1: Now, Indonesia is in a seismically active area. How does this compare to previous such disasters?
3: It's a very serious natural disaster. In 1992, the Flores Island shook by enormous earthquake, and at that time at least 2,500 people have been killed.
1: How are the authorities coping? I guess they are used to dealing with these kind of disasters.
3: Yes, the officials are really hands-on in this natural disasters, and they've been used to deal with that. But we've seen again and again different institutions have different numbers of death toll. The media also and academics also really criticizing how the different institutions work together and deal with the situation.
1: Jerome Wirawan of the BBC Indonesian service in Jakarta. Just over 2 weeks ago, tens of thousands of people in Morocco forced their way into Ceuta, the Spanish territory at the tip of North Africa. Around 100 people died trying to swim along the coast to bypass the border. Since then, there have been fears there may be another attempt to rush the frontier and get into Europe. But on Saturday, police in Morocco say they managed to stop hundreds who were trying to breach the border. Spain says it's fortified all points of entry. Stephanie Prentice has been following this for the newsroom. So are things now under control in Ceuta?
4: You could say in one way, yes, but more broadly, no. So, as you mentioned, we saw this organised, robust response Saturday to large groups of people moving close to the border. Security forces were ready this time. There were people in the hills nearby, including some in riot gear. And reportedly, officials used tear gas to disperse groups that were seen gathered on those nearby hills. As well as that, officials had been monitoring social media, where we know that videos have been inciting crossings, making it seem easy to get there. And they say 60 people have been arrested for inciting illegal migration. That is, of course, a stark contrast to the scenes we saw just weeks ago, where around 100 people died trying to reach the beaches. Tens of thousands made it onto land. So from a security perspective, yes, it's seemingly under control in Ceuta.

0: But the human impact on the ground from that first onslaught is ongoing, and the wider geopolitical impact also still being felt.
1: Yeah, after that big breach, many thousands went back into Morocco, but quite a few remained in Ceuta. What is the situation for them?
0: Well, absolutely worth mentioning, Ceuta is small, so its population is around 85,000 people. Some estimates of that initial breach say almost 80,000 migrants got into the territory. And as you said, many were returned to Morocco. But that mass crossing, which was mainly by sea, it left thousands of migrants living in these shanty towns along the beach. They're now overflowing with waste and rubbish. And we've seen unverified videos on social media of local people complaining about the social impact, showing people begging for food, begging for money, and highlighting sanitation issues. Now, some of the migrants still in Ceuta say they want to make asylum applications, but they're not being processed. Mohamed Barghain is one of the men who managed to swim to Ceuta's shores after leaving his home in Casablanca.
2: We don't know how long we're going to live like this. People are dying. There are people who went without food for 4 days because they closed us in. People are in a terrible condition. Some have diabetes and some have been injured. They'd cut off the water from us. No food, no water, nothing.
0: So there's this large-scale humanitarian issue. It's getting worse by the day. The migrants left after that initial breach. They're in limbo, while people who live in Ceuta accusing Madrid of not doing enough to resolve this. And authorities between Ceuta and Madrid, they're still going back and forth on issues like how to process unaccompanied minors now left in the territory.
1: And what's been the political fallout from all this? Because quite a few European governments are under pressure over immigration.
0: Yes, yeah, so even though the crisis calmed down quite quickly after it happened in late July, that tension between the EU nations still rumbling on, a lot of criticism aimed at the Spanish government. So Ceuta is one of two land borders of the European Union with Africa. Many EU nations have open borders with Spain. And as we've seen recently, politically, there has been a wave of anti-migrant sentiment in certain EU countries. Now, Spain did come out strong, sent reinforcements of troops, created a maritime barrier. The Interior Minister said migrants who entered irregularly would not be allowed to get to mainland Spain, except in rare cases. But we saw Italy respond. It suspended the 29-member Schengen arrangement of free movement with Spain, introduced border checks on arrivals from Spain. It was backed up by Finland and Denmark. Separately, the Czech Republic called for Spain's membership to be temporarily suspended. Spain reacted to that with Prime Minister Pedro Sanchez saying Ceuta was not part of the Schengen area. So it's all still ongoing. And while Brussels has backed Spain, those tensions undeniably remain.
1: Stephanie Prentice. The US state of Hawaii hasn't suffered a direct hit from a hurricane since 1992. But Storm Lala is currently lashing the Pacific Ocean archipelago with damaging winds and heavy rain. The US National Hurricane Center says the storm eyewall is brushing the largest island, Big Island as it's called. Tens of thousands of homes and businesses across the state are without power. Officials told residents to prepare for life-threatening conditions, including floods and mudslides. The newsroom's Chantelle Hartle reports.
3: Forecasters say Storm Lala could dump up to 63 centimetres of rain on Hawaii's Big Island. On Saturday, this local reporter struggled to make it through a live broadcast near the coast.
4: A look at the surf conditions, obviously. It's actually hard for us to see because I've got a lot of water in my eyes and my photographer, Levi, is just going to be constantly wiping his lens because it is so wet out here. But the surf conditions, it's just a soupy mess.
3: Lala is expected to continue moving westwards over the weekend and may weaken back into a tropical storm. The last time a hurricane made landfall on Big Island was 155 years ago, according to the US National Hurricane Center. Dozens of flights have been cancelled in anticipation. The authorities had urged residents to prepare for the storm early, clear their gutters and drains, and move any valuables off the ground. Stephen Bussinger, a meteorology professor at the University of Hawaii, says people have taken that advice seriously.
5: The people that are in the path of greatest hazard, which is sort of the southeast coast of the Big Island, are definitely hunkered down. They are, I'm sure, concerned about power outages and trees being blown away. So it's a bit of a nerve-wracking situation for them, for sure.
3: Message boards online showed Hawaiians filling bags with sand to protect their homes. There were queues at grocery stores and gas stations as people stocked up on essentials. In 1992, Storm Iniki struck Hawaii's Kauai Island, causing at least six deaths and billions of dollars worth of damage. Hurricanes in the Pacific Ocean are not uncommon, but landfall in Hawaii is relatively rare, as Professor Bussinger explains.
5: We don't really have such warm sea surface temperatures at the latitude of Hawaii, so storms coming from the east tend to be weaker and to arrive at the Big Island as a tropical storm or even a tropical depression. So having a hurricane arrive, that's an unusual circumstance.
3: Nationwide, hurricane season has been relatively quiet the last few years. The last major storm was Category 3 Hurricane Milton, which hit Florida in October 2024. Scientists expect a powerful El Niño will bring extreme weather across the western US in the coming months.
1: Chantal Hartle. This is the newsroom from the BBC World Service. Still to come.
2: Fatalities like this haven't happened at the Tour de France. Obviously the best resourced race in the world. So the further you go down, if you like, the pyramid, the greater the risk.
1: Does international cycling need to rethink safety measures after a fatal accident? Israel says its attacks on southern Lebanon, which reportedly killed 11 people, should help rather than hinder peace talks. The Israeli military said it was targeting the Hezbollah militant group. Doron Spielman is a government spokesman.
6: Hezbollah committed two major violations today. They struck Israeli troops who were operating in the security zone in contravention of the ceasefire agreement. And then when Israel responded, they moved civilians inside their terrorist headquarters. They used their own civilians as human shields so that later on they could point at Israel and say that Israel is targeting civilians, which we are not doing.
1: But the Lebanese president, Joseph Aoun, condemned the attack, which came ahead of a planned eighth round of U.S. brokered negotiations. Hezbollah, which is not involved in the talks, has called on the Lebanese government to walk away and vowed to respond to the latest strikes. We heard more from Neda Homsi, a correspondent for the National News in Beirut.
7: It is the single deadliest attack since June when the ceasefire was renewed and the U.S. brokered framework agreement was signed with, as you said, 11 people killed, five of them, three children and two women, civilians, and all from the same family. Israel says that it attacked infrastructure belonging to Hezbollah and that it targeted a Hezbollah military commander. But, of course, this drew significantly harsh response from Lebanese authorities, the Lebanese Prime Minister Nawaf Salam responding today that women and children who were killed are not military targets. And he and the president both said that these strikes sent a clear message with regard to the negotiation process, which by all accounts is already stalled. It is a little bit of a mess. A significant portion of people in Lebanon are very critical of this framework agreement because they don't have faith that, first of all, Hezbollah has flat out rejected it. Obviously, that complicates things. And then also, Israel doesn't exactly have a very good reputation for abiding by these kinds of agreements. That's certainly the case for the 2024 ceasefire. And as we're seeing, it's the case now.
1: Neda Homsi in the Lebanese capital, Beirut. Political parties in Zambia have been urged to tone down inflammatory language as counting continues after Thursday's election. The count was briefly halted on Friday following reports of political violence. The result is now expected on Monday. International observers said the election had been marred by intimidation, assaults and even abductions, as I heard from our global affairs reporter, Richard Kagoi.
8: So we heard from the groups of regional and international observers. What they say is they noted that in just the day of the elections and after the election, there were incidences of violence. So this involved destruction of property across five provinces in Zambia. There was also the targeting of election officials. And also, they say that there had been reports of people who had been abducted and also people being intimidated. In fact, the EU Observer Mission representatives say

0: That, you know, the election itself really took a place within an atmosphere of constrained democratic space. So I was trying to create basically the picture of what it was like, especially for members of the opposition who felt that sort of like the government had sort of like undue advantage.
1: Now, Zambia has had a reputation as one of Africa's most stable democracies. Is that now being undermined?
0: It's sort of like been a debate in the run-up to the elections, but comparatively to other elections elsewhere, still Zambia still stands out because they've had sort of like the history of power transfer since the return of multi-party democracy in 1991. But this election actually was being seen as a test of its democratic credentials because of all the allegations that had been raised by the opposition in the run-up to the election itself. So basically the conduct of the Electoral Commission and also the government, even during the post-electoral period, is something that is being watched very closely.
1: Tell us about the two leading candidates in the race and the issues that will have been on voters' minds when they went to the polls.
0: Yeah, so the two leaders, because you had 14 candidates, but two of them most prominent, of course, are the incumbent President Hichilema and Brian Mundubile, who is a former government minister and was also allied to the former late President Edgar Lungu. You know, Hichilema has really been banking on his economic track record to endear himself to the electorate. So if you have, speaking to an ordinary Zambian, they would say, at top of their mind, the issues that was really going to influence how they voted, it's basically unemployment and also the rising cost of living. This is despite the fact that the economy has experienced rapid growth in the past 5 years, partly because of the policies and the reforms that President Hakainde Hichilema has made. But of course, then there are people who argue that the benefits didn't quite trickle down to the electorate.
1: Richard Kagoi on the count in the Zambian election. In recent years, there's been growing concern about safety in professional cycling. Six riders have died in road races over the past 3 years, the latest being 19-year-old Finley Tarling, killed on Friday in the Tour of Portugal. He reportedly collided with a vehicle not involved in the race. His team has now withdrawn. The cyclists' union said on social media, "We are speechless and filled with anger that it's not possible to prevent such serious accidents." Cycling journalist Ned Bolting explained what went wrong.
2: It happened on stage 8 of the Tour of Portugal, effectively, which is a very old, very well-established and very venerable race, dating back almost 100 years. Road racing is carried out on public roads that have to be closed for the duration of the race, clearly. There are different levels of closure. And what appears to have happened is that a vehicle, has got onto the road, for whatever reason, and has driven into the peloton and seems to have struck Finn. So a totally anomalous incident, but it's resulted in his death. There have been, of late, a string of incidents that have resulted in fatalities. While you try and learn individual lessons from individual cases, it's very, very hard to draw conclusions that would make this sport completely safe. What I would say is that, going back to my point about closing roads, I think this is very, very important because fatalities like this haven't happened at the Tour de France. And the Tour de France is obviously the best resourced race in the world. And just to give you a sense of how this works, the state, because it's of such national importance, so Paris, pays for every single stage to be policed by... So there's a gendarme literally standing at every junction that feeds onto the race route all day. So it's almost impossible for a vehicle to encroach on the race route. That costs a phenomenal amount of money, and the Tour of Portugal doesn't have those kind of funds. So the further you go down, if you like, the pyramid, the greater the risk.
1: Ned Bolting, and there's more on this on the sports pages of the BBC website, including a call from the cycling union president for better helmet safety, saying cyclists hit record-breaking speeds during races. Now we end with a mischievous 5-year-old seal in Australia who likes to attack traffic cones, ram his 1,000-kilogram body through fences and lounge around in the middle of the road. All antics that have won Neil plenty of fans.
3: It's pretty exciting. He kind of just looks like a big lump of rock from over here, but he's very

0: Antarctica. But he ended up being born here in Tasmania. And because seals are pre-programmed to return to the place of their birth, he's been coming back to Tasmania about twice a year to molt and to rest for a few weeks each time. And when Neil does come here, he has a tendency to find a nice sleeping spot, and that's usually at the back of the beach, often on a suburban street right next to houses and cars.
1: Can you tell me a bit about some of the antics that Neil gets up to when he's lying on the street like that and around people's houses?
0: Because there are no other elephant seals here in Tasmania, he instead play fights with whatever's around him. So sometimes he'll be trying to battle it out with bollards on the street. Other times he'll be seen smashing street signs. He's tried to level up with a telephone box, and he really loves chewing on traffic cones. And many of these antics have been captured on video. They've been shared on social media, and that's what's really turned him into a bit of a celebrity. And there's this very funny story a few years back when a local resident at a seaside suburb near Hobart, she heard a commotion outside her house. She looked out her window and it was Neil the seal. He'd galumphed up her driveway and he'd knocked over a letterbox and he was blocking her access to her car.
2: I heard a noise outside and I thought that somebody was trying to break into my car. So I looked out the window and then next minute I've got this big seal looking up at me in my bedroom window and I was like, oh, hello. I think it's going to go down in the books as the best excuse in history of not to go to work.
1: So what's the reaction been to Neil and his antics in Tasmania?
0: People adore Neil here. He's a larger-than-life character. He's been described as a wildlife icon, as a folk hero, as a tourism ambassador for Tasmania. We've even had the premier and the opposition leader here in the state. They've commented on him at press conferences. And during his most recent visit to our shores, there were literally up to 1,000 people a day, possibly more, who were coming to see Neil.
3: Jano Gibson there of the ABC talking to Helena Burke on the Happy News podcast. And there's more stories like that wherever you get your BBC podcasts. BBC News.
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11: 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I'm Mandy Pressland with a news bulletin before we bring you this week's religion and ethics report. Eastern Standard Time, 2:30. In Central Australia, it's 2:00. 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
11: New South Wales is the first jurisdiction to agree on a gun buyback scheme with the federal government, with around 50,000 licence holders expected to be eligible for compensation when it begins on November 2nd. Nandini Deer reports.
13: Gun owners will be compensated up to $1,000 for each firearm they surrender above the new legal limit under phase one of the buyback scheme. Premier Chris Minns says he's prepared for reforms to become an election issue.
14: So it is on the ballot whether we want it or not, but this is too important for New South Wales.
13: Shooters Union Australia President Graham Park says the compensation being offered isn't enough.
15: I think there's going to be a massive flood of firearms changing hands, moving around.
13: New South Wales opposition leader Kelly Sloan says the state government rushed the legislation and ignored the concerns of licence holders, farmers and relevant business owners.
11: Two new positive cases of bird flu have been confirmed in wild seabirds in Tasmania's northwest, bringing the total number of cases of the deadly H5 virus to 6. The Department of Natural Resources and Environment says the results came from two crested terns found by separate members of the public on Saturday. One was found in Burnie, the other was found at Sulphur Creek near Penguin. Previous confirmed bird flu cases early last week were found at King Island and at Rocky Cape. Transport for New South Wales is describing an overhead wiring fault that caused widespread train delays on Friday as a freak issue. Hundreds of passengers had to be helped off three trains caught up in the disruption. New South Wales Transport Secretary

0: Josh Murray says an investigation is underway. To the weather now, the current temperatures in the capitals, Brisbane now 20 degrees, in Sydney it's 18, Canberra 13 degrees, Melbourne it's 14, Hobart 13, Adelaide currently 16, Perth it's 23 and in Darwin it's 30 degrees. We'll have another news bulletin for you in just under half an hour, but it's time now for this week's Religion and Ethics Report from Radio National with Andrew West.
1: The end of the affair. How did a 75-year romance between the Labor Party and the Catholic Church come crashing down? This is the Religion and Ethics Report. And that story soon. Let's start, though, in New South Wales, where the Independent Commission Against Corruption is investigating alleged links between the head office of Catholic schools, not the schools themselves, and a sub-faction of the Liberal Party. The head of ABC Religion, Noel Debien, has been watching this story. Noel, welcome. What do we know so far?
2: So far, we know that ICAC is investigating allegations of illegal donations that were used to fund branch stacking within the New South Wales Liberal Party. And this was through an organisation known as the Reformers. Not easily identifiable, but it's there. And it concerns people from the Liberal Party in the New South Wales division over a four-year period up to 2023.
1: And the way that the money was allegedly given to this sub-faction, the Reformers, what was the mechanism and how does it embroil Catholic Schools New South Wales, which, as we say, it's not the schools themselves, it's a peak body?
2: Effectively, what ICAC is investigating are consultancies, so that what it looks like might have happened is that people were employed by Catholic Schools New South Wales, but they were working for the Liberal Party faction to ensure that Conservative candidates were being promoted, effectively branch stacking.
1: So is the allegation that these were effectively shadow employees? They were on the payroll of Catholic Schools New South Wales, but there's no trace of any work that they did for the organisation?
2: It's very difficult to nail it down, but ICAC is being very thorough about this. It's going through document after document. It's going through invoice after invoice, trying to show, is there any work here to be shown? And so far, it's not proving much at all. It doesn't look kosher.
1: What was the stated motivation for these people who were employed nominally by Catholic Schools New South Wales for their involvement in this sub-faction?
2: It's part of the culture wars, you might like to say. They think real conservatism is dying and that it needs to be renewed so that the party delivers a proper conservative platform. And it's also, it seems, quite integrated to Opus Dei, of all things. This makes it even more fascinating that on the board there's a member of Opus Dei. There were members of Opus Dei working in consulting or associates of Opus Dei. They may not be actual members, but they could be associates. And there seems to be this conservative but small part of the Catholic Church has a considerable representation inside Catholic Schools New South Wales, and that seems to have connected also to the conservative faction within the Liberal Party.
1: And Noel, just to be clear though, there is no suggestion that individual Catholic schools have misappropriated any money. This is focused entirely on this particular entity, Catholic Schools New South Wales.
2: And Catholic Schools New South Wales is a private company, limited by guarantee. Its board's appointed by the 11 bishops of New South Wales, and it effectively redistributes government money, government funding, according to need.
1: Noel, many thanks indeed. Well, the revelations from ICAC have angered many who work in Catholic schools. The Independent Teachers Union, which covers staff, is demanding greater transparency with funding. So is Anne Benjamin. She's a highly respected educator, a former director of schools for the Parramatta Diocese. How does Anne Benjamin feel about the revelations?
3: Like many other people who work in Catholic education, I couldn't quite believe it at first. The allegations were so way off beam in terms of what normally happens in the sector. And then as I thought about it, and some of the reports refer to Catholic Schools New South Wales, even though we're talking about individuals within that body, I became a little bit angry and concerned about the impact that had on those good men and women out in the schools and in the diocesan school systems who have nothing to do with

0: that. And they're doing their job faithfully day after day.
1: Yeah, you as the director of education for a specific diocese, you had a hands-on role in schools. What does Catholic Schools New South Wales do, though? Is it running schools?
0: Absolutely not. Catholic Schools New South Wales has no operational involvement in the conduct of schools. That happens, as you indicated, either at the diocesan level or in some individual congregational schools. Catholic Schools New South Wales, or its predecessor, was established in 1974 to act as an agent, an advocate for Catholic schools in the disbursement of funds, because obviously neither federal nor state governments wanted to have to deal with nearly 600 individual schools. That's not feasible. It is a mechanism of convenience for the government as much as anyone else.
1: So it means the government only has to talk to one body that supposedly speaks for all the other Catholic school dioceses.
0: Absolutely, but not in any operational sense.
1: Right.
0: The principals and the teachers in the Diocese of Parramatta, for example, they report ultimately through the director appointed by the bishop to the bishop of the diocese, and that happens across the 11 dioceses in New South Wales.
1: Does Catholic Schools New South Wales disburse money, though?
0: It does disburse the money that comes in. But
1: it doesn't spend it?
0: It doesn't spend it. Even in the disbursement of funds, there are quite complex formula and mechanisms for that dispersal, so that provision is made for remote schools, small schools, Aboriginal students and those in greater need and so on.
1: Yeah, but you know why I'm asking this? Because there'll be people who hear only the headline figure, Catholic Schools New South Wales making, in the headlines, illegal donations to one section of a political party. They'll be raising questions about public funding. What do you say to those concerns?
0: I would want to assure taxpayers, but also assure the parents of children in Catholic schools, that the money that they contribute to the education of children in Catholic schools is used with great care at the diocesan and system level. Mm. There is a great diligence, a sense of stewardship. People know it's not their money, and the attempt to get the best value for the dollar is something that is... It's also governed by good protocols and good governance and checks and balances at the diocesan level.
1: Who appoints the board, though, of Catholic Schools New South Wales? Because no one suggested any wrongdoing on the part of the board, but boards these days often take a light-touch approach to administration, which has its problems. It's certainly been the case in universities, the light-touch administration. Who appoints the boards of Catholic Schools New South Wales?
0: I assume it is the bishops. I stand to be corrected on that. It is a long time I haven't had any involvement with this new body, which came into being in 2019, replacing an older body, the Catholic Education Commission of New South Wales. That was a more representative body, but it wasn't a board, and the new structure is a board.
1: Given that part of the task of Catholic Schools New South Wales was lobbying, it's natural that political people will gravitate to those jobs, isn't it?
0: I have no issue with politics.
1: Yeah.
0: I think it serves a very valuable public service. But in these roles, the primary thing where I sit as a Catholic educator is the mission, and that is what takes priority. That's what people are appointed to leadership roles for, whether it's the leadership of a school, the leadership of a system, or leadership of a health or welfare or any Catholic agency. The primary purpose must be one of the mission comes first. Some people have got more political skills than others, but that is a different issue. I think that's a lowercase
1: p. Yeah. In a piece for the Sydney Morning Herald, you spoke about the effect of these ICAC hearings on those who work and learn under what you call the umbrella of Catholic schools. Mm. What did you mean by that, Anne?
0: When people who are working in a Catholic school hear and read about Catholic Schools New South Wales being under question because representatives have been called before ICAC as witnesses, somehow or other there's a taint

0: that gets associated with them, even if in the daily operation they're at least two steps removed.
1: Mm.
0: I mean, most people, teachers and parents in the local school, even the education office in the diocese doesn't mean much to them, really. But Catholic Schools New South Wales is two steps removed, but it still carries that umbrella of Catholic education.
2: Do you worry, Anne, that the damaging headlines will reopen the debate about public funding of faith-based schools? It wouldn't just be Catholic schools. It would be a debate about funding all faith-based schools.
0: That debate is always there, just under the surface. People need to realise that parents contribute and the children in Catholic schools are citizens of Australia. And one argument is that they are in fact saving the government money rather than costing. It could well reopen that debate, but I'd be the first one to say that if there is any cause for scrutiny, we shouldn't hold back. And if things have been corrupted or allegedly corrupted and not used for their proper purpose, scrutiny is demanded and ICAC is the right place.
2: Yeah, well, that brings me to my next point, Anne. You're a respected former executive in the school sector. Public funds, you say, have been administered by and large with great diligence. But does this specific organisation, Catholic Schools New South Wales, require an urgent public audit?
0: I would be surprised if something isn't in train already. Certainly people are saying, how did this happen? How could this happen? Internally or independently, it would be appropriate if anything is proved.
2: Mm. I mean, you didn't run Catholic Schools New South Wales. You had, as I say, a more hands-on job running the schools in a specific diocese. But would you be scratching your head if you were in charge saying, well, what are these people doing for the salaries that we pay them? What are these consultants delivering for what we're paying them? I suspect you'd be scratching your head asking for a bit of job performance review there.
0: I've spent the years since I was in the role of director doing just those kind of reviews in different education offices or boards, education boards around the country and of other directors. Certainly the notion of the consultants, I was certainly not aware that those consultancies were in place, nor do I know what they were used for, but it seems that's shared by others.
2: Dallas McInerney, the chief executive, again, no findings against him, no judgment of wrongdoing. We're not prejudging ICAC, but he was very publicly involved in the Liberal Party. The National Church Life Survey tells us that churchgoers are involved in lots of other civic organisations, charities, aid organisations, sport, the Rotary Club, the Lions Club. Naturally, they'll be involved in local political parties. Nothing wrong with that. But I wonder, Anne, whether you see a red flag about a specific group within the church becoming too publicly aligned or even privately aligned with a specific group within a political party?
0: I think you've answered the question yourself, Andrew, in the way you've asked it. I certainly know that I would not have been involved in any political party while I held that kind of office, and I think others would take the same position.
2: Mm. Do the bishops, just finally, Anne, do the bishops need to be more active in scrutinising these organisations?
0: Whoever is responsible, wherever there are funds involved, whether they're the private funds of families and parents who make hard decisions about sending their kids to school, or public funding, it all needs to be treated with great respect and a sense of stewardship and attention to how it's used.
2: I guess my direct question to you is, Anne, would you be emailing the bishops in New South Wales and saying, our own commission of inquiry, please?
0: That gives me something to meditate about tonight.
2: Anne, thank you very much for joining us on the program.
0: Thank you, Andrew.
2: And Anne Benjamin is the former director of schools for the Parramatta Catholic Diocese. She's also the co-author with Charles Burford of a new book, Leadership After the Synod. It argues for shared leadership among the church and the men and women in the pews. And this is the Religion and Ethics Report with me, Andrew West. So how have Catholics found a home for themselves in the Liberal Party, especially given its early history as a bastion of Australia's Protestant establishment? Well,

0: due in large part to the end of a long romance between the Catholic Church and the Labour Party. Dr. Jeff Kilday is the author of the new book, Iron Law No More, The Rise and Demise of the Catholic Labour Alliance in Australia.
1: One of the things I say in the book is that the traditional idea of Catholics and Labour has given way largely to Catholics in the coalition. The recent discussions at ICAC indicate that, yes, there are significant sections of the Liberal Party that are Catholic, and what's important is to say socially conservative Catholics. Again, I make that distinction in the book because after the Catholics came back following the demise of the DLP, some Catholics would go back to voting Labour, but they would be more of those who were traditional Labourists, whereas socially conservative Catholics came into the Liberal Party. And what they did is not only find a home for themselves there, but affected the policies of the Liberal Party.
0: Yeah, and when you refer, by the way, to the DLP, you're referring to the Democratic Labour Party, a short-lived, relatively small party, but it became a bridge, in a way, for a lot of middle-class Catholics, a lot of white-collar Catholics, to move from Labour to the coalition.
1: Very much so, very much so. Catholics who traditionally had voted Labour got out of the habit of doing so by giving their first preferences to the DLP, the Democratic Labour Party, and their second preference to the Liberal Party, in order to keep the Labour Party out of government until it had purged itself of the communist influence which they said was there. The DLP having met its demise in the mid-70s, those Catholics who had voted the DLP had to then decide where they would vote. And many of them had lost the habit of voting for the ALP.
0: Yeah.
1: Many of those, particularly the socially conservative, particularly those who had risen into the middle class, found a home in the Liberal Party and were quite comfortable voting for the Liberal Party.
0: Yes, and as we point out on this program, there's no issue with people being socially conservative. And this young group in the Liberal Party at the moment, they style themselves as the reformers. They did want to see more of their social conservatism reflected in the Liberal Party. What today would have made the Liberal Party an attractive vehicle for them?
1: The Labour Party, in many ways, has adopted progressive social ideas on things such as abortion, same-sex marriage, euthanasia, which to many socially conservative Catholics that is something they're not prepared to support, whereas they might find in the Liberal Party their views are more acceptable than in the Labour Party.
0: Now, let's go to your book. It's called Iron Law No More, The Rise and Demise of the Catholic Labour Alliance in Australia. What was the Iron Law, Jeff, that has crumbled?
1: Well, the Iron Law was that for a Catholic to succeed and to participate and succeed in politics, one had to join the Labour Party because the non-Labour parties were a closed shop who did not welcome Catholics. The Iron Law was that for Catholics to succeed in politics, you had to be in the Labour Party.
0: Yeah. There's a fascinating bit of data in the book. It's worth pointing out. 1949, it's the Chifley Labour government, Chifley himself a Catholic. 62% of Labour MPs were Catholic. 62% of Labour MPs were Catholic in 1949. 5.5% of non-Labour MPs were Catholic. How did this close relationship between Labour and Catholicism reach that point?
1: In the early part of the century, there were both pull and push factors. Some of the pull factors, the things that attracted Catholics to the Labour Party, was a common idea of the need to improve the lot of the working class, to have legislation that enhanced workers' rights. Many Catholics, because of their position in the working class, supported that idea.
0: The longest open wound for a long time between the Catholics and their Labour Party was over state aid to schools. Now, interestingly, Robert Menzies, the brilliant politician that he was, from a Presbyterian Victorian background, he discovers an opening here with Catholics. It's the first of what ultimately became quite a torrent of Catholics out of the Labour Party. What does Menzies do that wedges Labour? And who's the interesting person who brings it all together again, who heals the wound for Labour?
1: The issue of state aid comes up in the early 1960s, and Catholic schools, of course, were being supported totally by the Catholic people. Mm. There was no state aid for the schools. And the Labor Party had taken a strong position against state aid for Catholic schools. Menzies saw the opportunity because New South Wales, in the Archdiocese of Canberra-Goulburn, the Catholics actually, what was called a strike, not really a strike, but they
0: shut down the school for several weeks and said if you don't give us aid, we'll basically send all the kids to the state schools. And the state school was overwhelmed.
1: Yes. So Menzies saw that opportunity, and it was quite a minor start to it, just funding of school science blocks. The Labor Party initially didn't want to touch it at all, and so it meant that those DLP supporters, particularly as more and more the issue of state aid became important, that reinforced them in their determination that there should not be a Labor government.
0: Yeah, but it took one particular Labor leader, born a Baptist, to heal this wound.
1: You're talking about Gough?
0: I am.
1: Gough could see a lot of the policies, traditional policies of the Labor Party, were not helping them electorally. So Gough Whitlam was determined to move the Labor Party on, and issues such as state aid and anti-communism and so forth that had been such a problem for Labor in the 50s and early 60s, he was able to brush that aside and persuade the party that, yes, they've got to compete on this issue of state aid. And so it then became a non-issue between the parties. Both parties then started to support state aid. But it had, for a while, been a wedge issue that Menzies very cleverly was able to use.
0: You trace, Jeff, in the book, the decisive shift of the Catholic vote to the 1996 election with John Howard. Why?
1: Good question, because, as I also say in the book, from about the mid-1970s, the iron law is starting to look a bit shaky because there are more and more Catholics becoming members of the non-Labor parties in the parliament. And in fact, in 1975, at the double dissolution election in 1975, you have for the first time a situation where there are more Catholics on the non-Labor side of the House of Representatives than are Catholics. It's only 13 to 12. But when you look back during the 50s and early 60s, when John Cramer was the sole Catholic on the non-Labor side of the House.
0: And John Cramer, just a footnote, John Howard's predecessor in the federal seat of Bennelong.
1: Indeed, You're getting that shift starting to take place, but it takes another, basically a generation, for it to be reflected in the 1996 election when, for the first time, more Catholics vote for the coalition parties than for the Labor Party. And I try to explain that by saying, well, the demise of the iron law is not an event. It's a process, and it takes a while.
0: Yeah. Yes, John Howard articulated family values, small c conservatism, that would have appealed to many traditional Catholics.
1: Yes.
0: But he was a laissez-faire man on economics. Were Catholics nervous about that? He certainly hadn't unveiled work choices. That was a decade later. But were socially conservative Catholics a little bit suspicious of John Howard's laissez-faire policies?
1: I think it's reflected in the elections that follow the 1996 election. 1998 is the GST election, and it was also in the wake of the Native Title Amendments. And Catholics swing back to the Labor Party, 1998. 2001, 2007, Catholics swing back to the Labor Party. And their issues when we had the asylum seekers in 2001, 2007 is the work choices. So we've got a position where, unlike in the first three quarters of the century when Catholics voted Labor, the iron law, you're getting a situation where Catholics are assessing the issues on their merits and are changing their view. But if you look at the whole of the elections of the 21st century, of the first nine elections of the 21st century, six were ones in which more Catholics voted for the non-Labor Party than for the Labor Party.
0: Yeah. I said in this book, I said that I loved characters. We talked about one character, Cardinal Moran. You don't spend a lot of time on this character, but just tell me about the wonderfully named John Martyr, because he encapsulates in so many ways, Jeff, your story. He encapsulates this book about the rise and

0: demise of the Catholic Labor Alliance. Yeah. Who was John Martyr?
1: Yes, he does indeed. He starts out as being a Catholic Labor person.
0: And militant, quite radical as a young man.
1: Yes. He's from Victoria, where the anti-communist campaign was at its strongest. So he is part of that anti-communist campaign, and he is then expelled from the Labor Party. He then looks around for somewhere else to go, and he supports those who split from the Labor Party, and they were initially called the Australian Labor Party Anti-Communist. And it's not until 1957 that they adopt the name the Democratic Labor Party, DLP. He supports that ALP anti-communist group. He moves to Western Australia. He becomes quite a senior member of the DLP in Western Australia. But then he eventually seeks pre-selection and gains it once the DLP is demised. He seeks pre-selection and gains it for the Liberals. And he becomes then a Member of Parliament for the Liberal Party. Mm. So he has done that shift right from being traditional Labor through DLP and into the Liberal Party. And he is a very socially conservative. He is opposed to legislation on divorce, for instance, and other social issues. He is able to find a home in the Liberal Party that he can no longer find in the Labor Party. And I think he's a great example of how that sort of Catholic went that way.
0: Just one final point, though, Jeff. Can the Labor Party recapture long-term the Catholic vote, a majority Catholic vote, maybe by being a little more pluralist in the positions that it takes? Maybe that means less doctrinaire on social liberalism, which seems to be the case today. I'm wondering if there's a way of resurrecting that alliance.
1: Firstly, I'd say I don't think there is such a thing as the Catholic vote. And even more so today, I spend a bit of time in the book discussing the question of who is a Catholic. We hear the terms conservative Catholic and progressive Catholic as if there's just sort of a binary divide, but there is not. And ultimately, I come to the conclusion that even trying to fit it onto a spectrum doesn't help, and that you need a series of Venn diagrams, because what Catholics believe these days is quite diverse. You can call yourself and be a practicing Catholic, and yet you might find yourself at odds with other practicing Catholics over various issues. Oftentimes you do see, say, progressive Catholics joining up with atheists and humanists, and conservative Catholics joining up with Protestants, evangelicals. So I think it's no longer possible for either party to claim Catholics as their own, whatever they seek to do.
0: Dr. Jeff Kilday, he's the author of the new book, Iron Law No More, The Rise and Demise of the Catholic Labor Alliance in Australia. It's out now. Jeff, thank you very much for joining us on the Religion and Ethics Report.
1: And thank you, Andrew, for having me.
0: And there's a longer version of that discussion with Jeff Kilday when you go to our website or follow our podcast on ABC Listen. That's it for this episode. Thanks to producer Mandy Roberts and engineer Antonia Gauci. I'm Andrew West. Join us again for the Religion and Ethics Report.
2: This is ABC News Radio. I'm Mandy Pressland. Time for a news bulletin. In half an hour, we'll have this week's Rear Vision for you. But first, news update. Eastern Standard Time, 3 o'clock. In Central Australia, it's 2:30. In Western Australia, it's 1 o'clock.
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2: Warning, this next story contains crude language. New South Wales opposition leader Kelly Sloan says the state government's decision to agree on a gun buyback scheme with the Commonwealth doesn't address the real issue. New South Wales has become the first jurisdiction to take part in the national scheme, coming into effect in November as part of wider efforts to tighten the state's gun laws following last year's Bondi terrorist attack. Ms Sloan says the focus should have been on gun owners like farmers, but instead shouldn't have been, rather, on gun owners like farmers, but instead on terrorism.
4: To suggest a gun buyback is going to solve this for us, is going to stop another Bondi, it's absolute bullshit. And I'm sorry for the language, it's entirely unlike me, but I am frustrated. And we need to make sure that we are addressing the real enemy.
2: Prime Minister Anthony Albanese says he's continuing to negotiate

0: negotiate with other jurisdictions on a national gun buyback scheme, with New South Wales has been first to sign on to. Mr Albanese says it's farcical that some states still have paper gun licences.
1: I'll continue to work constructively with states and territories. They will make their own decisions under our federation system. They are responsible. But what I would say and reiterate is that in the Commonwealth, they have a willing partner.
0: The federal government has confirmed it has slowed down the processing of new working holiday visas. The visas allow travellers to extend their stay in Australia by working in regional or remote areas. The government is working through a broad suite of changes to migration policy aimed at lowering the number of people entering Australia. Home Affairs Minister Tony Burke says that work is still underway, but this change is being made for now.
2: At the moment, the processing of working holiday visas at the moment, they are still being processed, but they are being processed more slowly than they were previously.
0: The Minister for the National Disability Insurance Scheme has refused to commit to delaying the removal of participants from the scheme until new state-based supports are in place. But Jenny McAllister says people will absolutely not be left without support. All states and territories except Queensland have agreed to start building new supports for people who will be forced off the scheme from 2028. Senator McAllister has been asked whether the 2028 deadline would be extended if those supports were not yet in place.
3: What I'm saying is that I don't think we need to contemplate delay at this point, because we are working with the states and territories towards that January 1 deadline. And it's part of a broader agreement that we have with premiers. We all agree that the scheme needs to be reformed. We all agree it needs to be sustainable.
0: The Western Australia government says it will do everything it can to protect the state's share of the GST. It comes as Premier Roger Cook posted a letter on social media asking the Prime Minister to maintain the current GST arrangement, despite an interim report from the Productivity Commission, which found the 2018 agreement was a costly and inequitable mistake. Mr Cook described the report as an attack on every hard-working Western Australian. Labor Minister John Kerry says any changes to the agreement would mean up to $6 billion could be ripped from the economy.
4: We've seen the East Coast states, a bunch of whingers, underperformers who want more money from West Australians. We have to do everything we can to campaign to ensure that our state's fair share is kept in place.
0: Victoria's Chief Police Commissioner says the recruitment of a further 200 police reservists will allow more officers to return to the front line. Former police officers will be recruited and placed at stations across the state to assist with administrative duties, such as helping prepare briefs of evidence for court and assessing initial avenues of inquiry when a crime is reported. The latest boost is on top of 200 reservist positions previously announced by the state government, bringing the total to 400. Chief Commissioner Mike Bush says the plan will eventually return 16,000 policing hours to the front line every week.
5: Will enable us to fulfil our commitment to getting our officers out from behind desks and public counters, those trained, deployable, proactive officers out on the street, so we can prevent and respond to crime immediately.
0: Police Association Secretary Wayne Gatt has welcomed the recruitment boost.
6: It can only be seen as a positive announcement to support our what can only be described as heavily depleted front line during a crime crisis.
0: The Queensland government has announced new specialist mental health nurses will be employed in emergency departments across the state. 53 new nurses will work with ED clinicians to help triage patients who present with mental health conditions. Health Minister Tim Nicholls says Redcliffe, Redland and Hervey Bay hospitals are the first to recruit the specialist nurses.
7: It means better care for those patients who arrive, who need the specialist care that mental health professionals can provide. It also provides reassurance to our other emergency department staff that there is a specialist on hand to help them deal with those mental health patients who often are more upset in an emergency department because of the noise and the activity that goes along.
0: Pauline Hanson says she remains opposed to Sydney's gay and lesbian Mardi Gras. The One Nation leader first criticised the Mardi Gras 30 years ago, describing it as promoting something that is not natural. Asked about those 1996 comments today, Senator Hanson has told News 24, while she supports gay marriage, she remains opposed to the Mardi Gras.
8: I just

0: don't like the gay Mardi Gras. So anyway, that's my opinion. I think your own personal sexuality should be kept in closed doors behind closed doors. It's no one's business to do it out there.
1: In Victoria, a 21-year-old man has been charged over an alleged carjacking and crash involving a luxury vehicle on Melbourne's East Link. Yvette Gray reports.
2: Police say a Porsche was stolen from a 44-year-old woman in Bentley on Friday night and was later spotted by police allegedly speeding with no headlights on East Link. Police gave chase but stopped when the driver performed a U-turn and drove into oncoming traffic, hitting a van. The alleged driver of the Porsche, a 19-year-old man, was seriously injured and remains under police guard in hospital. A 21-year-old male passenger has been charged with offences including aggravated carjacking, reckless conduct endangering serious injury and theft of a motor vehicle. A second passenger, an 18-year-old woman, is also under police guard in hospital. The driver of the van sustained non-life-threatening injuries.
1: Search and rescue crews are continuing the search for survivors after a powerful magnitude 7.7 earthquake struck off eastern Indonesia, killing at least 47 people. Indonesia correspondent Tim Swanston has more.
3: The death toll is rising from this powerful earthquake which struck off the coast of the eastern Indonesian island of Flores in the province of East Nusa Tenggara. Indonesia's disaster management agency said that there'd been damage to homes, to health facilities and ports. Indonesia's armed forces has been deployed along with the National Search and Rescue Agency to search for survivors and for bodies. Landslides have cut roads and communication and electricity has also been hit hard in some areas. Boats and aircraft are also being sent to assist in this relief effort.
1: Hurricane Lala is churning off Hawaii's coast, threatening the Big Island with its first possible direct hit from a hurricane in 155 years. Kerry Worthington has more.
4: The centre of the Category 1 hurricane is forecast to move over or near the Big Island's southern end today, bringing heavy rain and strong winds. The Governor, Josh Green, has called it an enormous storm, warning residents to brace for an incredible amount of water that's capable of destructive flooding. Forecasters say higher elevations on the island dominated by the Mauna Kea volcano could also cause life-threatening mudslides. Over the weekend, Lala will continue moving westwards and may weaken into a tropical storm, with the centre passing just below Hawaii's other islands.
1: Israel is defending strikes in southern Lebanon that have left at least 11 people dead. The office of Israeli Prime Minister Benjamin Netanyahu says it targeted a Hezbollah commander after three Israeli soldiers were wounded in an attack. The international spokesperson for the Israel Defense Forces, Doran Spielman, says the latest strikes should help speed up ceasefire negotiations.
5: What lies at the center of those negotiations is the immediate dismantling of the Hezbollah terror organization. We can see that they will do anything to try to target Israel, to try to blame Israel, and to try to stop this peace agreement.
1: Migrants say they're still set on crossing from Morocco into the Spanish North African territory of Ceuta as a gateway to get to Europe. That's despite Moroccan police stopping an attempt by hundreds of migrants to storm the border 2 weeks after tens of thousands rushed the frontier and flooded into Ceuta. This Moroccan man waiting near the border says he's overwhelmed by the lack of certainty.
6: We don't know how long we're going to live like this. People are dying. People are in a terrible condition. Some have diabetes and some have been injured. Now we're waiting. No food, no water, nothing.
1: Hundreds of Bonnie Tyler fans have lined the streets of a seaside village in Wales to bid farewell to the late singer as her coffin was brought home. The Grammy-nominated Welsh pop star, beloved worldwide for her 1983 hit Total Eclipse of the Heart, died last month in a hospital in Portugal. She was 75. A celebration of Tyler's life for family and friends will take place at a church in Swansea on Monday before the singer makes a final journey through her hometown of Skewen. To sport now, and in the AFLW at Windy Hill, Brisbane Lions have beaten Essendon 85-37. Sydney Swans have been too good for Adelaide Crows 61-53. In the men's, it's halftime at Giants Stadium and the Giants lead West Coast Eagles 70-36. To rugby league in the NRLW in Newcastle, Canberra Raiders have beaten Newcastle Knights 25-18. In men's cricket, Australia is in dire straits in the first test against Bangladesh.

Bangladesh in Darwin. The hosts have been dismissed for 284 in their second innings, meaning Bangladesh only needs 57 in its second innings to win the match. Cameron Green top scored in Australia's second innings with 104.

0: Checking the weather now in your capital city, a possible shower for Brisbane today and a top of 23. It's now 21 degrees. Sydney, a shower or two, 19 forecast. It's 17. Canberra, possible shower and 14. It's 12. Partly cloudy and 15 for Melbourne, where it's now 14 degrees. Hobart, partly cloudy, 16, your maximum, it's 13. Adelaide, cloudy and 16, currently 15. Perth, sunny and 24, almost there, it's now 23 degrees. And in Darwin, it's 30 degrees, heading for 32 and a clear Sunday. Across Australia, you're tuned to ABC News Radio. New South Wales has become the first state to sign up to the federal government's gun buyback scheme, announced in the wake of December's Bondi Beach terrorist attack. From November, gun owners will receive compensation for each firearm held above the state's new legal limits. In December, New South Wales brought in acquisition limits of 4 firearms for most licence holders and 10 firearms for others, like farmers and sport shooters. Under the scheme, gun owners can apply for up to $1,000 in compensation for rifles. For shotguns, owners will be offered $850 for double barrel and $650 for single barrel weapons. Owners of revolvers will be compensated $1,000, with semi-auto handguns capped at $850. A flat fee will be offered for ammunition associated with guns handed in, and license fee relief worth $500 is also available. Standing alongside New South Wales Premier Chris Minns, Prime Minister Anthony Albanese says the door is open to the other states and territories to join.
1: I'll continue to work constructively with states and territories. They will make their own decisions under our federation system. They are responsible. But what I would say and reiterate is that in the Commonwealth, they have a willing partner. This is about strengthening Australia's gun laws and keeping our communities safer. And I want to thank the Premier of New South Wales for once again working so closely with the Commonwealth to get the right result.
0: Prime Minister Anthony Albanese speaking alongside New South Wales Premier Chris Minns. New South Wales political reporter Nick Dole has more.
2: The New South Wales and the federal governments believe that this scheme could bring in more than 250,000 firearms. Now, here in New South Wales, the government already has a plan to severely limit the number of firearms that people can have. The cap will be 4 weapons for most firearm owners, and there'll be bigger allowances for people on the land and for sporting shooters, for example. So the government thinks that this will be used by people who ordinarily would have had to hand in their extra weapons to stay within those new caps. But Chris Minns has acknowledged that this is really targeting law-abiding gun owners rather than criminal syndicates per se, but he says the more weapons that are out there, the higher the chance that they could fall into the hands of criminals. Now, this plan has already been criticised by the New South Wales opposition. Kelly Sloan, the opposition leader, says that it lacks detail. The One Nation leader, Pauline Hanson, has also come out strongly against it. She says the government should be focusing on terrorists and criminals rather than people who need to have guns, particularly for agricultural purposes. But Chris Minns has acknowledged there is an election coming. It's going to be held in March next year here in New South Wales. But he says this is an issue he's prepared to fight on.
3: We know this isn't universally supported. In some quarters, this is controversial and it will be opposed. But we've made a decision. This is absolutely essential to keep the people of New South Wales safe. And notwithstanding that public opposition, notwithstanding those who have criticised the government for these reforms, this is what this state needs to keep people safe.
2: The New South Wales and the federal governments are going to share the cost of this scheme. As for compensation, well, the government has set out a schedule spelling out exactly what compensation will be on offer, but it'll only go up to about $1,000.

0: $1,000 for certain types of handguns and certain types of shotguns. There will, however, be a second phase of compensation that will be available to people so that if they think they've got a weapon that is of higher value, they can apply for more compensation up to the value of $10,000. Chris Minns says police stations will be doing the bulk of this work, so once November comes along, people will be invited to go in and hand in their weapons. He says even if people don't agree with this new policy, he does expect that they will comply.
1: New South Wales political reporter Nick Doll in Sydney. The New South Wales government's decision has drawn both support and condemnation across the community. Former Director of Gun Control Australia Samantha Lee says the move is a positive step, while the President of the Shooters Union Australia, Graham Park, has slammed the scheme and the gun laws attached to it.
2: This is a good start. I would have reduced gun ownership to 2 or 3 guns each, but it is up to 4 guns. I think gun ownership, as we've said in after Port Arthur, is a privilege and not a right in Australia, and we need to maintain that. It's important to have a buyback to get the number of guns out there in the community, some of them bought back and destroyed. But we do need a national approach to this buyback, and that's the way it's going to work. Otherwise, guns will move across the state borders.
3: Mr. Minns had a rush of blood to the head in December and decided to create a diversion from his failure to tackle terrorism and put it onto the most law-abiding sector of the New South Wales at 260,000 licensed owners. I think it's a huge slap in the face. Businesses on the one end, small businesses across New South Wales will be bankrupted by this, and the amounts they're talking about giving them are almost, well, they are insulting. And for firearm owners, individual firearm owners, the amounts being offered are so bad that it just equates to states sanctified theft. It's outrageous is how we see it.
1: President of the Shooters Union Australia, Graham Park, and before him, former Director of Gun Control Australia, Samantha Lee. Rescue teams in Indonesia are searching for survivors of Saturday's earthquake, which has left at least 47 people dead. The magnitude 7.7 quake struck the island of Flores, and there were dozens of aftershocks. Indonesia's disaster agency said residents remained trapped in several buildings, and there were reports of landslides blocking roads. The BBC's Joe Inwood has more.
4: This was the moment the quake struck, collapsing buildings and sending terrified residents running in panic.
5: I was taking a shower and getting ready for work when the earthquake suddenly struck. My grandchild was outside, so I ran to save them, and I was the one who was hit when the house collapsed.
4: At a hotel in Labuan Bajo, one of Indonesia's main tourist destinations, guests rushed from their beds in the early hours. Those who could headed for higher ground as warnings spread of a possible tsunami. That did not come, but aftershocks did, one as powerful as magnitude 6.1. Later on, a separate magnitude 6.9 earthquake was felt in North Sumatra. This is on the Ring of Fire, a part of the world not unused to seismic activity, but that does not lessen its impact.
6: The trauma is overwhelming. When I was a kid, I felt the 1992 quake, and then the 2022 quake, and now this. So the fear is there. The trauma is there.
4: A rescue operation is underway, with emergency teams rushing to reach those still trapped. As they search through the rubble, they will know that in disasters like this, time is of the essence.
1: Joe Inwood with that report, and the BBC's Southeast Asia correspondent Jonathan Head has more about the island where the quake struck.
7: In this area, Flores, there aren't any big high-rise buildings, you know, large buildings. I mean, Marmaray, which is the largest town in Flores, is quite close to the epicentre. There's only about 300,000 people, but people who were outside or in public buildings, it's a Catholic part of Indonesia. So if there were people at mass in the morning, I mean, some of them were injured when roof tiles or roofs caved in and people just, you know, rushed out because they know about earthquakes. The first thing was to get out of buildings. You know, buildings are not always very strong there. We've seen videos of public buildings not quite collapsing, but large chunks of concrete coming down. We saw videos from the port in Marmaray where a large ferry was docked taking on passengers. People on the gangway there were thrown into the sea when the whole thing collapsed into the water. And a lot of people got on motorbikes and started heading inland. And that's because there were tsunami warnings. At 7.7, this was a very powerful earthquake in the sea to the north of Flores. And people there have a strong collective memory of a catastrophic earthquake back in 1992, where more than 2,000 people died almost entirely because of a tsunami, a very high one. In this case, it didn't happen, and that probably minimised loss of life. But as things stand, it was felt very widely all over Flores, lots of small towns. It's a very mountainous area. So it's taking Indonesia's very experienced search and rescue team some time to reach all the communities where buildings have collapsed and where there may be trapped people. There have been landslides on the roads. The roads are not very good anyway. So a lot of places are cut off, and it's proving quite difficult both to reach those areas and to make a full assessment of exactly how bad the damage is. But it looks, it's not catastrophic, but it's pretty bad. This is a very poor region, and a lot of buildings are quite badly damaged, a lot of houses uninhabitable.
1: The BBC's Jonathan Head with that report. Hawaii is bracing for Hurricane Lala to make landfall. It's approaching the Big Island, where it's expected to bring dangerous surf and torrential rain. Multiple roads are closed due to landslides and downed trees, with almost 38,000 people currently without electricity. KITV reporter Angela Safone is in Honolulu and says the surf swell is concerning.
8: We've been talking about these waves all day, and the one thing about these waves that makes me a little bit worried now is that when they've gotten so big, now where they're breaking, we can't see it as much because they're getting so much closer to the shoreline. So now we don't even know when they're breaking because they're so close to us. So we are kind of expecting it to kind of go into the yard in a little bit, maybe within an hour or two, but definitely throughout the night. So we are expecting to see that. Again, we've seen branches go down, coconuts go down, wind is swaying these trees, but we are here. The homeowner did leave for a second, but she said she felt safe to come back. So she is here to come do an interview and kind of talk about what her experience is. You know, we are seeing this hurricane. It hasn't been hit in Hawaii for over three decades. You just left. Mm-hmm. You came back. What was your experience out there first?
9: Well, the roads are really bad close to the ocean over here. They improve as you move away from the sea, but there's still coconuts down in the roadway. There's palm branches on the roadway. There was a fire on Beach Road from a power line that was down. And there were trees down in Makuu that required the police to get involved, I think, to control traffic, cut it up, whatever.
1: That's a resident of Hawaii speaking to KITV reporter Angela Safone on CNN. And Hurricane Lala is expected to approach the Big Island in coming hours and may also impact the islands of Maui and Oahu. Staying overseas, a Moroccan police have blocked hundreds of people entering Spain's North African enclave of Ceuta after social media posts called for another mass migrant crossing. The latest attempt comes 2 weeks after more than 72,000 migrants surged into Ceuta, sparking tensions within the European Union and fueling anti-immigration rhetoric among far-right parties worldwide. The BBC's Stephanie Prentice has more.
10: We saw this organised, robust response to large groups of people moving close to the border. Security forces were ready this time. There were people in the hills nearby, including some in riot gear. And reportedly, officials used tear gas to disperse groups that were seen gathered on those nearby hills. As well as that, officials had been monitoring social media, where we know that videos have been inciting crossings, making it seem easy to get there. And they say 60 people have been arrested for inciting illegal migration. That is, of course, a stark contrast to the scenes we saw just weeks ago, where around 100 people died trying to reach the beaches. Tens of thousands made it onto land. So from a security perspective, yes, it's seemingly under control in Ceuta, but the human impact on the ground from that first onslaught is ongoing, and the wider geopolitical impact also still being felt.
11: Yeah, after that big breach, many thousands went back into Morocco, but quite a few remained in Ceuta. What is the situation for them?
10: Well, absolutely worth mentioning, Ceuta is small, so its population is around 85,000. 30,000 people. Some estimates of that initial breach say almost 80,000 migrants got into the territory. And as you said, many were returned to Morocco. But that mass crossing, which was mainly by sea, it left thousands of migrants living in these shanty towns along the beach. They're now overflowing with waste and rubbish. And we've seen unverified

0: They'd cut off the water from us. No food, no water, nothing.
1: So there's this large-scale humanitarian issue. It's getting worse by the day. The migrants left after that initial breach. They're in limbo, while people who live in Ceuta accusing Madrid of not doing enough to resolve this. And authorities between Ceuta and Madrid, they're still going back and forth on issues like how to process unaccompanied minors now left in the territory.
2: And what's been the political

0: fallout from all this? Because quite a few European governments are under pressure over immigration.
1: Yeah, so even though the crisis calmed down quite quickly after it happened in late July, that tension between the EU nations still rumbling on. A lot of criticism aimed at the Spanish government. So Ceuta is one of two land borders of the European Union with Africa. Many EU nations have open borders with Spain. And as we've seen recently, politically, there has been a wave of anti-migrant sentiment in certain EU countries. Now, Spain did come out strong, sent reinforcements of troops, created a maritime barrier. The Interior Minister said migrants who entered irregularly would not be allowed to get to mainland Spain, except in rare cases. But we saw Italy respond. It suspended the 29-member Schengen arrangement of free movement with Spain, introduced border checks on arrivals from Spain. It was backed up by Finland and Denmark. Separately, the Czech Republic called for Spain's membership to be temporarily suspended. Spain reacted to that with Prime Minister Pedro Sanchez saying Ceuta was not part of the Schengen area. So it's all still ongoing. And while Brussels has backed Spain, those tensions undeniably remain.
2: The BBC's Stephanie Prentice reporting. For farmers across South Australia, it's been a tough few years with little rain. But there's a renewed sense of optimism that recent falls could make for a bumper crop this season. Sophie Holder reports.
3: It's a sight that was hard to imagine in recent years. This was Corbin Schuster's paddocks north of Adelaide in 2024, with similar sights seen across the state as SA's struggled through years of drought.
4: We've had a run of pretty tough seasons across the state. But I think, yeah, this renewed sense of optimism for farmers in regions across South Australia is fantastic.
3: Thankfully, this year's been much kinder.
4: When I stop my ute on the side of the road and have a chat to the neighbours, everyone's got a smile. Everyone's got a muddy ute and everyone's got a smile.
5: It hasn't really stopped raining this year, so we're actually on track for probably one of the top three biggest harvests in South Australia's history.
3: Farmers in many parts of the state say they're preparing for best ever seasons.
6: Everyone's having a good year, everyone's buoyant, and you can have a conversation and be open and about the way you're going because you know that they're having a season like that. So that really lifts you.
4: Taking the whole state as one, it will possibly rank as one of our largest harvests in a long time, actually.
3: It's all thanks to record rainfall. There's still about 2 months left of the growing season here, and frost does still remain a risk, but farmers are feeling confident.
4: The crops are not under stress. There's plenty of moisture there. And all they have to do now is turn the rain into grain.
3: I hope these crops can do exactly that.
2: Sophie Holder reporting from the South Australian town of Freeling, north of Adelaide. This is ABC News Radio. We'll have another news bulletin for you in just under half an hour. But it's time now for this week's Rear Vision from Radio National.
7: In Lebanon, nearly 100,000 people have fled Israel's bombing of their towns and villages as it retaliates to attacks from the Lebanese militant group Hezbollah.
8: Officials say more than 250 people were killed overnight when Israel launched over 100 strikes across the capital Beirut in just a 10-minute window.
9: Israel's defence minister insists there is no ceasefire in Lebanon and his country's military will not stop its attacks.
10: The conflict between Israel and Lebanon that began on the 2nd of March, 2 days after Israel and the United States began their attack on Iran, is not new. Despite having no border disputes or a struggle over resources, these two nations have been in a constant conflict for decades. And while the United States is trying to broker a ceasefire, few in the region are hopeful. Hi, I'm Annabelle Quince, and in this Rear Vision, the story of Lebanon and its relationship with Israel. The border that separates Lebanon and Israel came into existence after World War I and demarcated the boundary between the French mandate over Greater Syria and the British mandate over Palestine. Murray Rabiz is the director of Dickinson College, associate professor of politics at the University of Otago, and the author of several books on Lebanon.
11: There's no doubt that the borders there in that region were artificially born because they were drawn by the Sykes-Picot Agreement. And in September 1st, 1920, the French General Gouraud

0: drew the map of Lebanon and basically dissected Lebanon out of Syria. So Lebanon was actually part of Greater Syria. The question of the statehood of Palestine and the borders of Palestine is a little bit more complicated.
1: In 1947, the United Nations passed the Partition Plan for Palestine, which was to divide Palestine into two independent states, one Arab and one Jewish. But in 1948, a Jewish state was declared unilaterally by David Ben-Gurion.
2: Britain told the UN it would terminate the mandate within 6 months. British responsibility ended on May the 15th, 1948. On the same day, amid scenes of great emotion, David Ben-Gurion proclaimed the independent state of Israel. Within hours, the new state was at war with Arab countries surrounding it.
1: The Arab states were Egypt, Syria, Jordan, and Lebanon.
3: Technically speaking, Lebanon announced its participation in the 1948 war shortly after Israel's declaration of independence and basically the collapse of Palestinian society and the end of what was called the civil war phase, in which Zionist forces were able to effectively rout the Palestinian forces. My name is Ziad Abourish. I'm Associate Professor of Human Rights at Bard College in New York. And I am the author of The State of Lebanon, which was published in March 2026. However, I think it's important to note that the Lebanese army took up a primarily defensive posture during the war. So most historians would argue that Lebanon's participation in the 1948 war was largely to save face and maintain consistent coalition politics with other Arab states.
4: Lebanon is in a complicated position because it finds itself between the Arab world and the West. My name is Dan Naor, and I'm an historian of modern Lebanese history.
1: Dan is also a lecturer in the Department of Middle East Studies at Ariel University in Israel.
4: Parts of Lebanon, parts of the Lebanese communities, were willing to accept Israel, especially the Christian communities, but they cannot do it publicly because they had to take into account the Arab world opinion. Lebanon cannot confront the Arab world.
1: While Lebanon was not a key player in the 1948 war, it was impacted by the influx of Palestinian refugees.
0: Over 800,000 Palestinians were forced out of their homes. Homes were burned down, children were killed. And this is why we ended up with a huge Palestinian refugee crisis in Lebanon, Syria, and Jordan, because those who were dispossessed out of their lands had to walk to neighboring countries. And this is why there was this opposition to the birth of Israel.
4: Many refugees came to Lebanon, as well as the other Arab states. But in Lebanon, there was the problem of the communities or the balance of power. Most of the refugees were Sunnites and not Christians or Shiites, were minority within these refugees. And Lebanon was afraid that these influx will affect the balance of power between the communities. So they're not naturalizing them. They are not citizens of Lebanon.
0: Lebanon is a very interesting place in terms of the ethnic diversity it has, but also the religious diversity it has. Lebanon is composed of 18 religious communities. 11 are actually Christian, 5 are Muslim, 1 Jewish community. What's interesting is that no one religion holds a majority, and that is a fact back then, and it remains a fact today. Now, back then in the 1940s, the political hegemony was established by the Christian Maronites. The Maronites are a sect of Catholicism in Mount Lebanon. They were the golden children of France. There was a lot of collaboration between the Maronites of Mount Lebanon and the French colonial powers. So fast forward after the independence, this hegemony of the Maronite upper class translated into pulling a lot of resources into the city of Beirut and major cities in Lebanon that are predominantly either Christian or Muslim Sunni. And so there were parts of Lebanon that were heavily ignored, infrastructure, schooling, healthcare. So when the Palestinian refugees who were dispossessed entered Lebanon, at first they were predominantly in the south of the country. And the south of the country was already poor because the state was not interested in investing in it. So there was no more balance between

0: in a poor south and the very rich Beirut.
1: The political system in Lebanon is based on a confessional sectarian model of governance where political seats in parliament and elsewhere are allocated on the basis of religion and sect. But the actual position of various Lebanese groups and individuals towards the Palestinian refugees was never a fixed dynamic. So, for example, there were political parties and politicians in Lebanon that prior to 1948 were part of the formal anti-Zionist coalition that had formed in Lebanon to oppose Jewish European immigration to Palestine and the establishment of a Jewish state. And they continued to express that opposition after 1948, and they had a rather supportive position towards the Palestinian refugees initially. However, as time went on and the situation of Palestinian refugees turned from what we could call a temporary emergency into a permanent condition, and there were various Israeli, US, and other plans to attempt to resettle the Palestinian refugees in Lebanon, that's when you had a very different orientation to the question of Palestinian refugees.
2: The situation in Beirut is clearly getting worse as the factional fighting continues.
3: Several suburbs are now battlegrounds, with buildings on fire, much of the city and several suburbs are in the hands of one or another of the warring factions.
4: Between 1975 and 1990, a sectarian civil war raged across Lebanon. The newly arrived Palestinian refugees, while not the cause, did play a role in the civil war.
0: In the 1940s up to the 1970s, Lebanon was compared to the Switzerland or Paris of the Middle East. But also there are places that were incredibly poor. And this translated, unfortunately, into not only a wealth division between the wealthy and the poor, but it also translated into religious and sectarian violence. In other words, the Muslims, predominantly in the south, saw in the Christians in the north as very colonial, pro-Western values. They're partying, they're having fun, they're ignoring what's happening to their Muslim brothers, the Palestinians. So it quickly translated into Muslim versus Christian, Palestinian versus Lebanese, and this is what led to the war. Now, it's important to recognize that there are Lebanese Christians that actually stood by the Palestinian cause, but overall, the entering of the Palestinians into Lebanon divided the Lebanese public opinion between those who were in favor of fighting Israel and supporting the Palestinian cause, and that took the shape of basically the Muslim resistance, and those who thought of self-preservation and continuing the golden age of Lebanon and keeping Lebanon as pro-Western.
4: But the Lebanese civil war did not happen in a vacuum. In 1967, another war broke out between a coalition of Arab states and Israel, known as the Six-Day War. While Lebanon didn't directly take part, the war did result in the politicization of Palestinians living across the Middle East and in Lebanon.
5: I can say generally that the Palestinian refugees, well, they sat quiet until 1967. And I will explain why. Because until 1967, the Palestinian cause was under the leadership of the Arab world, especially Egypt, of Gamal Abdel Nasser. The Arab world or the Arab states created the PLO in 1964. And it was meant that this organization will do what the Arab world want them to do. But after the 1967 war, when the Arab states were defeated, then the Palestinians said, we cannot count on the Arab world. We have to count on ourselves.
1: As many historians have pointed out, in 1967, during the Six-Day War, not only was the remainder of historic Palestine occupied by Israel, but so was the Sinai Peninsula from Egypt and the Golan Heights. It represented a colossal defeat for Arab militaries, and it only fueled further the idea that Palestinians would have to become more actively and directly engaged in their own liberation struggle. This was the case in Jordan, in Syria, and it was equally the case in Lebanon.

0: This is Rear Vision. I'm Annabelle Quince. And today, the story of Lebanon and its relationship with Israel. In the 1970s, southern Lebanon became the epicentre of Palestinian resistance. It took on the form of ongoing raids across the border into Israel.
1: It wasn't until the 1970s where Palestinian resistance operations and military operations across the border with Israel began to really take off. And that was a result of the fact that initially the primary fronts with Israel were via Jordan and via Syria. But after the 1967 war, and after in particular the expulsion of Palestinian guerrilla groups and fighters from Jordan in 1970 and 71, Lebanon became their new primary base of operations, and the Lebanon border became the new primary front of Palestinian resistance operations.
2: They began to fight Israel, to make terror attacks against the Israeli citizens, and from that point on, there is a state of a war, I can say, between Lebanon and Israel, or not between Lebanon as a state, but between Israel and segments within Lebanon.
1: Israel invaded Lebanon in March of 1978 with the specific objective of destroying the Palestinian resistance movements that had primarily taken up bases in South Lebanon. However, I think it's also important to recognize that Israel itself had long had various territorial ambitions in southern Lebanon, and that contingency planning within the Israeli military for various invasions and occupations of South Lebanon actually long preceded the 1978 invasion.
0: After the 1978 invasion, Israel did not fully withdraw. And in 1982, they launched a much larger invasion, this time reaching Beirut.
3: If the rest of the world doubted the correctness of Israel's military lunge into Lebanon, there was no doubt at all in the minds of the Israeli leadership that what they'd embarked upon was necessary and justifiable.
1: By 1982, Israel had clearly made the decision that it wanted to both destroy the Palestinian Liberation Organization, which was the umbrella organization and primary political leadership of the Palestinian people. And this time did not just invade South Lebanon, but proceeded all the way to Beirut and imposed a brutal siege of West Beirut, where the PLO was primarily centered. And of course, this was until there was a negotiated expulsion of the PLO, where Yasser Arafat and most of the PLO leadership and fighters were evacuated from Beirut and from Lebanon. But as your question hints at, replacing or removing the PLO did not address the core issues of Israel's relationship with Lebanon or Israel's relationship with the Palestinians. In fact, it only laid the groundwork for a new and what many would say far more effective resistance organization to emerge in Lebanon. And of course, that is Hezbollah, which emerges between 1982 and 1985.
4: The emergence of Hezbollah is not just a result of Israel's war against the Palestinian militias. I'm Brigadier General IDF Reserve Asaf Oyon, Senior Fellow at the INSS Tel Aviv, the Institute for National Security Studies, and I'm an International Fellow at the Washington Institute for Near East Policy. The emergence of Hezbollah is part of the rise of the Islamic Republic of Iran, its regional strategy, its obsession with destroying Israel.
2: The Israeli invasion was just a trigger for the creation of Hezbollah. The seeds were more earlier. The Shiite community began to be more Islamist, I can say, from the late 70s, especially after the Iranian revolution. Iranians and segments within the Shiite community began to think about creating an organization that will represent their Islamist visions. Of course, the prolonged staying on the ground just strengthened Hezbollah and made him more popular within the Shiite community and finally within Lebanon.
0: The 1982 invasion led to an 18-year military occupation of South Lebanon.

0: Ehud Barak was the Israeli Prime Minister at the end of this occupation.
1: In an interview with Ehud Barak with Time magazine, he said, if Israel had not invaded Lebanon in 1982, Hezbollah would not exist. This is not an endorsement of terrorism in any way, shape, or form, but terrorism is not born out of vacuum. Terrorism is born out of severe violation of human rights, a lack of opportunities, and so on. This is where ideology plays a role to convince people to commit these violent acts, right? The occupation that Israel imposed on Lebanon from basically 1978, but really from 1982 till year 2000, played two roles. The Lebanese people, they were very aware of this occupation and they were very opposed to it. We had several massacres, but the big one was in 1996 when Israel bombed South Lebanon, particularly the village of Qana, and Muslim, just like Christian villagers, were killed. This is to say that the Lebanese people who were not living the occupation, it wasn't like the occupation was out of sight, out of mind, because it was frequently in the news. The other thing is that happened is that when Israel invaded Lebanon, they planted a lot of landmines. So it was very frequent to hear almost on a daily basis in the news, people dying because of landmines. At no point the Lebanese people were in favor of the occupation of South Lebanon.
0: The occupation ended in 2000 with the withdrawal of the Israeli army. And many Lebanese believed they were forced to withdraw because of Hezbollah's resistance.
2: There is no doubt that Israel's withdrawal from Lebanon in May 2000 was primarily, first and foremost, a direct result of the guerrilla insurgency that Hezbollah had waged against the Israeli occupation. Perhaps the only instance of a local Arab organization or state being capable to force the withdrawal of Israel from territories it occupied. Israel continues to occupy the Gaza Strip, East Jerusalem, and the West Bank, all seized in 1967. Israel continues to occupy the Golan Heights and, in fact, annex the Golan Heights. Lebanon is perhaps the only case in 2000 where we had the situation of a forced withdrawal of the Israelis.
3: I would argue that the opposite. If it wasn't for Hezbollah, Israel would have very little interest in deploying forces into Lebanon. It has no territorial claims. It has no water demands. To begin with, if Lebanon wouldn't be threatening Israel through its lack of control over what's happening in its territory, and it's being a fertile ground for growth of terror threats, PLO, Hezbollah, and so on and so forth, Israel would never been interested there. Actually, in 2000, when we withdrew, we were unwise enough to decrease our attention level to Lebanon, thinking that the threat is lesser.
0: Hezbollah had started to engage in Lebanese politics in the early 1990s, and its popularity only increased after Israel withdrew in 2000. But Hezbollah did not disarm, and this presented a challenge to the Lebanese state.
1: We know that Hezbollah has its own agenda. Hezbollah was born with the ideology and commitment to the supreme leader of Iran. In its manifesto in 1985, it literally pledged allegiance to the supreme leader of Iran. And also in their manifesto, they called for the destruction of the Jewish people. And while we can look at Hezbollah as a potentially a force that is opposing occupation, it was also not an innocent movement. They had their own agenda. And so how did this translate into creating a headache for the state of Lebanon? When Lebanese civil war ended in 1991, Lebanon adopted an amnesty law that called for the forgiving and forgetting all the crimes that happened during the civil war. However, if you read the Taif agreement that basically ended the war, it talks about the right for Lebanon to resist oppression and occupation. It does not name Hezbollah. So in doing so, in 1991, Lebanon, without perhaps intending to do so, legalized a militia. And in doing so, Hezbollah started infiltrating the parliament and then the government. So they went from a fighting community to being a legalized entity. So they ran for election in 1992, first time. They won 8 seats in the parliament. Fast forward, they entered the government in 2008. This is not to say that Hezbollah, meanwhile, from 2000 onward,

0: were more and more talks in Lebanon to disarm Hezbollah, very hushed, because Hezbollah at the time was a huge power. In 2008, the Lebanese government wanted to remove Hezbollah members from the airport. They controlled all communication in the airport. And this is where it created an issue between Hezbollah and the state of Lebanon. And Hezbollah turned its weapons inside Lebanon and killed Lebanese. And that was the moment where for 3 days, everybody was holding their breath because there was a fear of going into a civil war. Why am I saying all of this? Because on the one hand, the state of Lebanon legalized Hezbollah. On the other hand, the state of Lebanon became aware that it created a monster that it cannot control. On the other hand, Israel was occupying a Lebanese territory and still is today. Lebanon, as a state, cannot oppose Hezbollah because it's sure to turn into sectarian violence. So it's really, really complicated, a hard situation to do that. But no doubt that there is definitely responsibility on the state of Lebanon for allowing this to happen.
1: Israel and Gaza are at war again. Palestinian gunmen have crossed into Israel, opening fire on civilians in a surprise dawn attack.
2: After the October 7 terrorist attacks on Israel in 2023, Hezbollah had to decide if it would join Hamas and drag Lebanon into a full-scale war. To the surprise of many, its response was measured.
3: Hezbollah is a dynamic strategic actor that has to navigate and balance between its domestic constituents and its transnational alliances with groups like Hamas, as well as its relationship with Iran. We know now, for example, that there actually was a very intense internal debate within the top echelons of Hezbollah of whether or not Hezbollah should enter the fray, so to speak, and to what extent. And while Hezbollah officially opened what it called a support front on October 8, 2023, there were other elements within the top leadership of Hezbollah that wanted Hezbollah to do more. For me, what Hezbollah did after October 7th simply proved the point that Hezbollah is an organic organization within Lebanon that is accountable to its constituency internally and is trying to balance its various relationships with outside groups and outside powers.
4: Hamas jump-started an Iranian vision of attacking Israel from all around. However, the timing was a surprise to most of the axis of resistance. So Iran was careful not to get in. Hezbollah was careful not to be drawn too much. So it thought it could be playing a more limited role. So I think throughout, until his death, Hassan Nasrallah thought he could square the circle and manage the fire in a way that will not take him to a full-scale war with Israel, which he feared. So he made everything possible to use only a symbolic or partial force of his full capacity. Israel, during that time, since he joined the war on October 8th, Israel went through a process in which the first part was defensive, 11 months, and then it went into something that looked like a gradual all-out war, but in phases. So by the time Hezbollah appreciated and by the time Nasrallah recognized that he's in the full-scale war, he was already dead and most of his capabilities were gone.
3: Israel had an openly declared objective of destroying Hezbollah, which undoubtedly would have to involve not just the indiscriminate aerial and artillery bombing campaign we have seen by Israel in Lebanon, but also a ground invasion. There are entire villages which were demolished and detonated during the Israeli invasion and occupation of parts of South Lebanon, which continue until today. And whatever criticisms people might have of Hezbollah, and there are many, they pale in comparison to what they think about Israel and its conduct in southern Lebanon and in Beirut and other parts of the country.
4: What Israel did after October 7th is said, okay, if this is military, regardless of what is other civilian use, we will take it out. We will raise it. We will not enable Hezbollah's reusing it later. And to make sure that the collateral is lower, the population

0: population is evacuated for its safety. You can say, okay, they're deported from their homes. It's true. But when you bring military activity into your home, don't be surprised if you are a collateral. In this sense, the return of those deported and the reconstruction of the villages will be conditioned on one thing, that the Lebanese government assures that it's not being reused and rebuilt for Hezbollah purposes, for military purposes, and then they can come and live in peace. But as long as they adopt the resistance as part of their daily life, you know, we have a living room, kitchen, dining room, and a missile room, that cannot pass. Chairman Mao said that the guerrilla swims among the population like fish in the sea. Israel, in this chapter after October 7, decided to dry up the sea.
1: There's no doubt that Israel is occupying Lebanon. There's no doubt that there's violation of international law. On the other hand, for Israel to claim that it's cleaning Lebanon of terrorism, I agree, it's not its job. On the other hand, Hezbollah is forcing decisions on the Lebanese people, that these decisions were never voted on in parliament. They never were collectively discussed. But definitely, it's not up to Israel to decide the fate of the Lebanese people.
2: If there's one thing I would say about any agreement or thinking about the long history of Israel-Lebanon relationships, it's impossible to imagine a meaningful, lasting agreement between Lebanon and Israel that does not address the fundamental orientation that Israel has towards Lebanon, let alone towards the Palestinian people. And that is the real problem with this agreement and the types of agreement that are trying to be built around it.
3: Thanks to all today's guests, whose details you can find on the Rear Vision website. Thanks also to the sound engineer, Isabella Tropiano. I'm Annabelle Quince, and this is Rear Vision.
4: And you're tuned to ABC News Radio. I'm Mandy Pressland. It is time for a news bulletin, and then we'll take you to our broadcast partners at the BBC. Eastern Standard Time, 4 o'clock. In Central Australia, it's 3:30. And in Western Australia, it's 2 p.m.
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4: New South Wales is the first jurisdiction to agree on a gun buyback scheme with the federal government, with around 50,000 licence holders expected to be eligible for compensation when it begins on November the 2nd. Nandini Deer reports.
6: Gun owners will be compensated up to $1,000 for each firearm they surrender above the new legal limit under phase one of the buyback scheme. Premier Chris Minns says he's prepared for reforms to become an election issue.
7: So it is on the ballot whether we want it or not, but this is too important for New South Wales.
6: Shooters Union Australia President Graham Park says the compensation being offered isn't enough.
8: I think there's going to be a massive flood of firearms changing hands, moving around.
6: New South Wales opposition leader Kelly Sloan says the state government rushed the legislation and ignored the concerns of licence holders, farmers and relevant business owners.
4: Prime Minister Anthony Albanese says the Commonwealth is continuing to work with other states and territories to negotiate a deal for a federal gun buyback scheme after New South Wales announced it's starting the program from the 2nd of November. Mr Albanese expects the scheme will buy more than 270,000 guns in New South Wales.
9: The fact is there are more guns in Australia today than there were at the time of dealing with the Port Arthur gun buyback that occurred under the Howard government. This is about strengthening Australia's gun laws and keeping our communities safer.
4: And New South Wales Police Minister Yasmin Cadley says it's a significant change, but the state's police force will help facilitate buying back the firearms from gun owners. Western Australia's Premier Roger Cook says he's written to the Prime Minister to explain the importance of Western Australia retaining its current share of the GST. An interim report by the Productivity Commission on the 2018 GST deal that increased Western Australia's share found it was a costly and inequitable mistake. In a copy of the letter posted to Mr Cook's social media, the Premier describes the report as an attack on every hard-working West Australian. Mr Cook says if the recommendations were implemented, it would cost the state between $1 and $6 billion in lost GST revenue. In the letter, the Premier wrote he looked forward to Anthony Albanese's continued support for the current deal to provide confidence to industry, the Western Australia community, and in the national interest.

0: One Nation leader Pauline Hanson says rules around early access to superannuation should be significantly relaxed. Early access to super is currently tightly restricted to compassionate and hardship circumstances. Senator Hanson says those rules should change dramatically.
1: People use their money to help them now in a state of crisis. Some people who need these operations can't get access to their superannuation to have that done. Superannuation should be lightened up a bit so people can utilise this money in times of crisis. It is their money.
0: A business expert has raised safety concerns for food delivery drivers, saying the matter isn't covered under the new minimum pay and conditions that come into effect tomorrow. Food delivery workers across Australia will receive more than $30 an hour under the Fair Work Commission ruling, but small business advocate Peter Strong says that doesn't address the lack of incentive around driver safety.
2: Safety always should be the number one priority, and they haven't got it right with this one. And I know that the studies show if you pay a truck driver more money per hour, there's less accidents. Of course, they know they can go slower and it won't matter. But at the moment with the gig people, they're paying them per delivery, and that doesn't work.
0: Some of the biggest names in Australian television have started to arrive ahead of the 66th TV Week Logie Awards in Sydney. Tamsin Buckle reports.
3: The red carpet here at TV's Night of Nights is buzzing as the first actors, presenters, comedians and journalists make their way into the Star here in Sydney for this year's Logies. So far, those we've spotted include chef and media personality Po Ling Yao, singer Licky Reed Coulter and the hosts of ABC's News Breakfast, Bridget Brennan and James Glenday. This year's awards are being hosted by wildlife conservationist and TV personality Robert Irwin, who is also nominated for the Gold Logie. He's going head-to-head for the Gold with the likes of Julia Morris, Sam Pang and Lisa Miller. The carpet will continue to fill up here as the stars make their way inside for the ceremony.
0: In men's cricket, Bangladesh has completed an historic victory over Australia in the first test in Darwin. It's the first time they've defeated Australia in a home test, winning comfortably by 9 wickets. Earlier, Australia was dismissed for 284 in its second innings, setting the tourists a meagre target of 57 for victory. Bangladesh reached the target with the loss of just 1 wicket. To the weather now in our capitals and a possible shower in Brisbane, 23 the top, now 21 degrees. In Sydney, a shower or two, it's 16 degrees. Canberra cloudy and it's 12 degrees. A partly cloudy day in Melbourne where it's now 13 degrees. Hobart partly cloudy, it's 12 degrees. Adelaide partly cloudy and it's 15. In Perth, it's 23 and sunny. And in Darwin, a clear Sunday for you with 30 degrees currently. We'll check tomorrow's weather in the capitals in the next hour here on ABC News Radio. But for now, we take you back to our broadcast partners at the BBC.

0: It's 6.06 GMT. You're listening to Weekend here on the BBC World Service. I'm Paul Henley, and I've got with me throughout the programme Ria Lina, who's a British stand-up comedian, actress and writer, and Michael Keating, who's Executive Director of the European Institute of Peace in Brussels and a former United Nations envoy. They're both in the studio here. More from them both a little later. Now, it was about this time last week that Israeli settlers living on a hilltop outside the Palestinian village of Kuzra in the occupied West Bank moved down to outside one of the houses in the village and set up an encampment there. What's going on now is basically a siege. Two Palestinian families have been trapped inside with their water and electricity cut off by the settlers and with stocks of food running low. On Wednesday, Israeli soldiers were moved in, ostensibly to attempt to evict the settlers, but little seems to have been achieved. The settlers are still harassing the Palestinian families. One of the homes is owned by Luai Reedy, who comes from Kuzra, but is now a US citizen living in Ohio, where he owns and runs a chain of petrol stations and car washers. I talked to him shortly before we came on air.
1: Well, it's been a stressful, terrifying for me, fearing for his own safety and his son's safety. I can't sleep. I haven't slept in a few hours in the last 3-4 days because I'm on my phone most of the time talking to him. He's

0: fearing for his own safety for and his son. And it's been a stressful week and a dangerous situation there.
1: What are those surrounding the property doing? What's happening there?
0: Well, the latest today, the mayor of Kusra made an arrangement with the IDF to bring his crew to fix the damage of the water line and the electricity. They were cut off by the settlers, so they agreed to that. So he brought his crew with an excavator. While I was watching live this morning in our time, I saw 7 to 10 settlers. They attacked the crew and the excavator while the IDF presence. They fled the scene and they were unable to fix the water line.
1: The IDF are part of law enforcement there. To be clear, they're supposed to help you and your brother, aren't they?
0: Yes, absolutely. The reason they are there to remove the settlers and give us safety and protection. But that's not what's happening on the ground. The settlers are walking freely between the IDF, and actually not only walking today, they were attacking the crew members in front of the IDF, and basically they did nothing to them. They just walked out, and I have it all documented on my phone, live on the cameras. They need to do more then staying idle in the area to remove the settlers. There are only 10 settlers in the area, while there is hundreds of soldiers staying there. And this is the 8th day and still unable to remove the settlers. So something needs to be done differently.
1: I know you've been in contact with the US Embassy in Israel, and they told you, not our jurisdiction, nothing we can do. But the US ambassador has been outspoken. He's called what's going on criminal and horrific. How do you react to that?
0: Yesterday, we received a call from a representative from the embassy, and he assured me that Mike Huckabee, our ambassador, when he learned that one of the house is an American citizen, that he put it on his top priority, and he condemned the Israeli settlers and called them terrorists. And I really appreciate his efforts saying all of that, but I really want him to follow up and make sure that an action's happening on the ground and remove the settlers permanently from the area, because it's now is the 8th day my brother and his nephew is still under siege.
1: This is a house that you've had built. You own the land, yes?
0: Correct, yes.
1: You have the legal building permits. Everything is in order there.
0: Absolutely, yes. I went through the legal channels. I went through the architect and I applied for the permit. I got the license. I got the authorization to build. It's an area designated B, so it is under the Palestinian Authority. And that's how I did it. The settlers are illegal there under the international law and the Israeli law.
1: It's a kind of anarchy. How do you react to what's happening?
0: It's insane. Well, I can't even believe it. I never crossed my mind this will happen where I built my house. It was peace, beautiful. I never had issues there until the last few months.
1: You'll be well aware that there have been fatalities in these kind of situations. How worried are you?
0: Definitely, we still fear for my brother and his son's safety, and that's why I've been contacting the U.S. Embassy, and I contacted our representative, Marcy Capture office here in Ohio, and we've been raising our concerns of the U.S. officials to provide us protection and safety and remove the settlers from the area.
1: Lu'ai Reedy there, he's the owner of one of the houses in Kusra being besieged in the occupied West Bank. His brother and family live in that house. He was speaking to me from the U.S., from Ohio. We've been requesting an interview with the Israeli Defense Forces on this subject all week. So far, we haven't had any success. Very shortly here on the programme, though, we'll be hearing from a retired Brigadier General of the IDF. The time is coming up to 13 minutes past 6 GMT. As I mentioned, we have with us throughout the programme Ria Lina, who's a British stand-up comedian, actress and writer, and Michael Keating, who's head of the European Institute of Peace in

0: in Brussels, also a former United Nations envoy. And this is where we get to talk about your latest projects. You have a book upcoming, Ria. It's called How to Erase a Woman, The Women Who Did the Work and the Men Who Got the Credit, due to be published next week. Am I right in thinking this stems partly from an appearance you did on Celebrity Mastermind, the quiz, the TV show?
1: Indeed. It's actually coming out in March, not next week. But
0: Did I say next week? Sorry, it's okay. I meant next year.
1: It's early. It's GMT early.
0: One excuse.
1: It was. So I was on Celebrity Mastermind, and my subject was Rosalind Franklin, who was the scientist who took the photograph that allowed Watson and Crick and Wilkins to determine that DNA was indeed a double helix. And she is often lauded as the poster child for an effect called the Matilda effect, which is one where men are given credit for work that women have done. And it's something that has happened throughout history in a variety of different manners and mechanisms. So the book, through telling you the story of over a dozen women, tells you all the different mechanisms by how that has happened throughout history.
0: It's been a big phenomenon. I mean, it's happened a lot.
1: It happens a lot. It's ongoing. It hasn't finished. It's in contrast to a lot of people ask why Matilda. It was named by Margaret Rossiter in 1993 after Matilda Gage, who was an activist in the 1800s, a feminist activist in the 1800s. And it was named in contrast to the Matthew effect, which might be better known. Matthew, as in Matthew from the Bible. And the Matthew effect is one where we give men with existing reputations more credit for things than they should have. So, you know, if a great man says, you know, croissants are great, we all go, aren't croissants amazing? You know, so
0: very calm about the whole thing. This is the kind of stuff that makes an author angry, surely.
1: Don't get me wrong, there was a tone in the book. The book has definitely got a tone. They did actually request that. They said, feel free to write with a certain amount of tone. I mean, I am a comedian after all, but overall what I want the book to be is I want it to be as accessible as possible to everybody. I don't want this to be seen as some sort of feminist manifesto that only women are going to be interested in reading. I think I hope I've put enough history and interest in it for everybody to find something there.
0: Thank you, Ria. We look forward to it next March coming out. Michael, your latest projects with the European Institute of Peace in Brussels, one of them is bringing the US and Europe closer to China, broadly speaking. Talk about that.
2: Well, it's more about keeping the doors open between Chinese, European and Americans on the topic of how do you prevent the possibility of armed conflict, particularly between the US and China, at a time when channels of communication are arguably closing down. And as we were saying earlier, despite social media and so on, understanding of respective motives, interests, and objectives is being very distorted. So the idea is to keep the doors open. We've been running quite a high-powered dialogue on this issue of how do you prevent conflict and the issues. You can imagine there's trade, there's AI, there's the military build-up, there's geographical issues such as the South China Sea, Ukraine.
0: How frank is the discussion?
2: Very frank.
0: Do you talk about Taiwan or is it all swept under the carpet?
2: No. Well, obviously, as facilitators, we're very careful to make sure that we agree what it is going to be discussed. But once the topics are agreed and pretty well everything is on the table, you know, the conversations are extraordinarily frank. And that is our business, is creating a safe space. The issue is whether that then translates into policies.
0: And you're also working on making sure the EU maintains a budget for conflict resolution.
2: Well, I mean, the EU has a $2 trillion 7-year budget currently being negotiated that covers 2028 to 2034. And, you know, you can imagine the competing priorities, including defense and AI and economics and digitalization. And, you know, what we, along with many others, are arguing is that diplomacy, dialogue, conflict resolution should not be forgotten. And I can't help but react to what Ria's just said, by the way. I mean, I think the role of women in our business has been airbrushed out in the past. And that's incredibly important that is also centre stage and invested in.

0: as well.
1: What
2: well, look, it's known that women, when they're involved in conflict resolution, those resolutions tend to last longer.
0: It is true, and they don't get as there's a lot of rhetoric about supporting women in conflict situations, and not enough actual support. And we've done
1: And what proportion of delegates are women in these conversations?
0: Oh, that's it's not high enough. That's for sure. But actually,
1: I'm guessing it's not 50-50.
0: It's certainly not 50-50. But actually, the leadership of the European Union right now. There are many, many women in charge, including, of course, Ursula von der Leyen and Kaya Kallas and a number of foreign ministers. I mean, there's a very strong representation of women. And people forget that the JCPOA, the famous agreement, was negotiated in large part by a group of women,
1: Yep. Michael Keating and Ria Lina are our guests on this edition of Weekend. We're going to go to Mexico now, where in 2009, a case of a woman faking a pregnancy and then kidnapping a newborn baby from a hospital became a very high-profile news story. The story of Alejandra Marin Mendoza, who served 13 years in prison for what she did, has now been turned into a Netflix drama documentary called Un Hijo Propio, or A Child of My Own. It explores uncomfortable questions about motherhood and intense societal pressure that some women face when deciding whether to have children. Maite Alberdi is a Chilean director of the film, and she told me about her reaction when she first met the central character of the film, Alejandra.
3: When I met her, I really don't believe her story. It was very unbelievable because she's a woman that faked a pregnancy because of social pressure for 5 months. And I really connect with that story, and I really connect with her and all that invisible pressures that a woman has related to the desire of maternity.
4: Me senté muy especial.
5: I felt so special. From the moment that the people close to you start treating you so lovingly, expectantly, with that joy, the way they come up and touch your belly, many times I wanted to say, this isn't happening. I'm not pregnant.
1: Now, at the heart of this is her version of events, where she makes a deal with somebody who's pregnant and does not want the child and is a single mother, she says, and then takes the child as part of an agreement when it's born. The mother thinks differently. She says she's never met this woman before. She says the child was stolen and abducted. You clearly take a side. There's one version that you believe in this, isn't there?
3: I make a journey listening to different versions, and I have a main character that I think that she committed a crime, but I really commit with the context and I understand why she did it. Don't justifying her, but listening her version and her context in that situation. And for me, yeah, the film is an exercise of compelling and understanding the complexity of two women that they both suffer a lot in this story.
1: Because once you've told the story, you then introduce real-life characters, including lawyers involved in the trial, who completely demolish her version of events.
3: Yeah,
1: tell me how that works.
3: Yeah, it's a delivery party. Yeah, it's not a recreation. It's more a representation of her point of view, of what she wanted to tell to herself to survive in an idealized version, like a fairy tale of what she wanted to tell. And then she crashed with reality, and we as audience crash with reality too, and we listen the other voices, and we enter to a form that it's a more traditional documentary, if we can say it in a way, and we listen to other voices, we connect with other point of view. The judge explained there is a system that failed for Alejandra.
1: She and her husband, over all these years of prison sentence, are reconciled. They come back together, even though she deceived the husband to believe that she was pregnant too. Is it a happy ending? They end up together.
3: It's a good question, because for them, it's a happy ending. For me, it's not a happy ending. So each person judges with her own perspective about the end of the film. I can say that for me, it was a very surprising ending. And what you see in the film, it's a partner or a couple that put pressure on her all the time for 15 years until today. And that for me, it's a sad ending.
1: This

0: kind of pressure on a young woman to produce a baby when she's part of a big family. Is that very real in Mexico? Is this typical? It's really laid on strong. Every conversation is about when she's going to give birth. Hurry up, hurry up.
1: Yeah, it's very real in Mexico. And I live in Chile, I'm Chilean, and I can say it's very real in Latin America, that it's an open question, that everybody feel that they can have an opinion of a situation that, of course, it's private and personal. But in spite of the culture, I think that the new medical technologies like also put pressure on women today.
0: You clearly don't want every viewer taking away the same version of your film. What do you want them to learn, to think about, to ponder when they've watched your film?
1: We are used to make a stereotype in cinema, like the good and the bad, and try to classify characters. With social networks, we have to have opinions very fast about everything, and we polarize everything so fast. But here, it's a project that we passed 4 years with the characters. And I think that for me, it was really revealing that only time give you the perspective to understand the complexity of stories and the complexity of human life. And it's very difficult to not feel compassion for both characters and for both situations. It's more complex emotionally. And that is what I want to the people to experiment with this film. And at the same time, I really want to put the question in the audience of which are all that invisible pressures that we put on women's life.
0: That was Maite Alberdi, who is the director of a film on Netflix, now available, I think, called A Child of My Own. What do you make of it, Ria?
2: I think it's very tricky times these days to be a woman. I mean, on the one hand, you know, we're pushing towards, or we're fighting for autonomy over our own bodies, but there's a much larger societal pressure to procreate, which means that we never...
0: Not just in Latin America, everywhere.
2: I think everywhere, and which means that we don't have total ownership over that. Even now, it's interesting hearing about how much pressure there is on her to have a baby. And as we know, I mean, even the pressure to have a boy or to have a girl isn't totally understood everywhere in the world, to not be within our control, biologically speaking or genetically speaking.
0: And societies tend to behave as if every straight couple can have a baby and probably should. And there are so many people who just can't for purely biological reasons.
2: Well, no, precisely. I think it's a fascinating dichotomy that if you can have a baby, you're allowed to have a baby, and nobody would ever question that. But if you can't, then you are put through the hoops. And I think there's a lot of children out there who could be placed in great homes if, you know, there's a lot of great parents out there, but for these bureaucratic hoops that can't be put together into families.
0: Michael?
3: Well, I was going to say, I'm really looking forward to seeing this. I've seen one of her previous films, The Mole Agents, which is a fantastic story about a 90-year-old who's hired to go and undercover in an old people's home to expose what his clients think might be abuse of their mother going on. Mm-hmm. And that was also the result of long research, and it's both an investigative story, a documentary, and a comedy. And so for her to go from that to this film shows an extraordinary diversity.
0: It is an extraordinary film. It's long.
3: And empathy.
0: It's gripping.
3: Yeah, yeah. Really looking forward to seeing it.
0: And, yeah, it's whether it strikes a chord, the general subject matter of the film. And it all ties in with a wider discussion globally, doesn't it, about fertility rates. And news this week, just in this country, that the British fertility rate was down to 1.4 children per woman, which is lower, I think, than it's ever been, and a dramatic decline in the last decade alone. What does either of you make of that?
2: Well, I mean, as I said, I was a scientist before I was a comedian. So in terms of population growth, I think that you're going to see ebb and flows over time, and we're feeling the strain of it. Cost of living is about finite resource. And so personally, it doesn't surprise me that as a population, we're feeling the need to maybe downsize a little bit over the next few generations.
0: I mean, to many, it's cause for celebration that the population is going down. It's an economic problem, but it's an environmental advantage, perhaps, Michael.
3: Yeah, well, you mentioned environment. I mean, one of the most chilling stories I've heard is that a lot of people, young people,

0: is not the time. Maybe, and we mustn't and we mustn't forget that.
1: It's quite a chilling thought. Ria Lina, Michael Keating are our guests on this edition of Weekend. We are live from London. Much more to come.

0: Are there any winners in the cost of living crisis? Has gambling become our national sport? How much more can our farmers survive? What's causing the algal bloom? Can we afford the energy transition?
1: Questions. They've never been more important. So the one thing we'll never question is our duty to keep asking. ABC News. Keep asking.
2: 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Eastern Standard Time is 4:30. In Central Australia, that's 4 o'clock. 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
2: Tropical storm Lala is now approaching the southern islands of Hawaii, bringing strong winds and heavy rain after strengthening to a Category 1 hurricane. It's expected to approach the Big Island in coming hours and may also impact the islands of Maui and Oahu. If Lala makes landfall in Hawaii, it will be the first hurricane to hit the state in decades. And if it strikes the Big Island and Oahu, it would be the first direct hit there from a hurricane in 155 years. A gun buyback scheme will take effect in New South Wales from the 2nd of November, making it the first jurisdiction to come to an agreement with the federal government. Coupled with tightened gun laws introduced after the December Bondi terrorist attack, the scheme will provide up to $1,000 for each firearm held above the new legal limits. Shooters Union Australia President Graham Parks says the $25,000 grants also being offered to businesses impacted by the reforms aren't enough. An underworld hitman who killed four people, including three members of the Marafioti family, is fighting to be released from a South Australian prison after four decades behind bars. James Wakelin has this report.
4: Alastair Farquhar McRae killed Dominic Marafioti and buried him on a property near Mildura in July 1985. He then drove to Woodville North in Adelaide to kill Dominic's parents, Rosa and Carmelo. The underworld killer had 6 months earlier murdered another man over a bogus cannabis deal. McRae, who had been a notorious Melbourne crime figure, was arrested over the murders in December 1987 and has been behind bars ever since. In June this year, he was granted parole, but that decision is now on hold while the case is reviewed by the state's Parole Review Commissioner. A preliminary hearing is set to be held on August 18.
2: An early bet by Google parent company Alphabet on SpaceX has multiplied more than 100-fold in value. Alphabet has emerged as by far the largest single institutional holder of SpaceX, with a net worth now around $133 billion. Brisbane 20 degrees, Sydney 16, Canberra it's 12 degrees, in Hobart 12, Melbourne 13, Adelaide 15, Perth 23, Darwin it's 30 degrees. More news in half an hour.
5: Hello, you're listening to Weekend here on the BBC World Service with me, Paul Henley, coming up later this hour. Embarrassment in Canada over cultural appropriation, why the wearing of Indigenous costumes by non-Indigenous contestants at the Miss Universe Canada beauty pageant did not go down well.
6: They're grown women. I understand, like, ignorance can go so far, but you're in a country where you have the resources to educate yourself for free about the true history of Indigenous people. It just blew me away, and not in a good way.
5: More later with us for the rest

0: to the programme until 8 GMT are Ria Lina, who's a stand-up comedian, actress and writer, and Michael Keating, who's head of the European Institute of Peace in Brussels. Today marks a week since Israeli settlers began a blockade of Palestinians inside their own homes in the north of the West Bank. Soldiers of the Israeli military were told to force the settlers to end their action, but the siege is still continuing. The besieged Palestinians have been running out of food and have very limited access to water now. Some Israeli political activists have managed to provide them with supplies. Lu'ai Reedy is from the village of Kuzra originally, which is under siege. He's now a US citizen living in the state of Ohio, but he and his family own a home in Kuzra in which his brother lives. A little earlier, just before the programme started, he told me what it had been like keeping in touch with the situation in Kuzra.
1: It's been stressful, terrifying for me, fearing for his own safety and his son's safety. I can't sleep. I haven't slept in a few hours in the last 3-4 days because I'm on my phone most of the time talking to him. He's fearing for his own safety and his son. And it's been a stressful week and a dangerous situation there.
0: International criticism of this situation has grown. The US ambassador to Israel, Mike Huckabee, called the settlers responsible for this siege Israeli terrorists. He said there was no excuse for such thuggish behaviour. But on Friday, Israel's defence minister, Israel Katz, said Israeli police should take over law enforcement in the occupied West Bank from the military, a move that would represent a further step towards full Israeli annexation of the occupied Palestinian territory. Let's talk live now to Amir Avivi, who is a retired Brigadier General of the Israeli Defence Forces, and he's kind enough to join us. Welcome to the programme. How would you characterise what is happening right now in the occupied West Bank?
2: Well, you keep saying occupied, but you know, the Jewish people are the indigenous people of this land, people of Israel and the land of Israel.
0: I say occupied because that's as international law declares it, also well, Israeli law.
2: I would disagree also about what international law says about an area that has never been another state, but the state of the Jewish people. But I would say this, to put things in context. You have 500,000 Jews living in the mountains of Judea and Samaria, which are law-abiding, very productive part of the Israeli society. And you have a small group, 100, 150 people who are doing things which are not according to the law and are criminal activities. I think the government of Israel takes very, very seriously such actions. I think that going and putting a tent in a house or near a house in Kusra is a very wrong thing to do. I don't know about any siege, but I do agree that it's something that is wrong.
0: Well, hang on. What's going on is much more than putting a tent next to the houses. They are besieging the houses. They've cut off water supplies, electricity supplies, and they're trying to drive the occupants out. That is what's happening.
2: So I can say that the Israeli military acted firmly against that. It's not something that Israel can accept. I mean, at the end of the day, we are a democratic country. We expect our citizens to act according to the law. And it doesn't happen. We use our military or our police forces to enforce law like any other country does.
0: If the Israeli military had acted firmly, this situation would have been brought to an end. And there are many senior people in the Israeli military who absolutely want to end this situation. But the soldiers on the ground, have been filmed shaking the hands of the Israeli settlers and praying with them, the people who are besieging the homes.
2: So we know that the IDF dismantled this activity and took out these criminals that have acted there. They tried to come back, and the IDF is operating. We're not going to allow any kind of activities that are against the law. You know, we see also on the other side a lot of activities against Israeli citizens, drone throwing, another Molotov throwing, and so on. There is tension in this area, but definitely the government intends to uphold the law, make sure things are done the right way.

0: no, I'm not going to agree to such a reality.
1: Right, so what should the IDF do differently? Because clearly it isn't upholding the law at the moment.
0: No, they brought more enforcements. They had a certain amount of soldiers operating there. They saw that it's more complicated than what they anticipated, and therefore they brought another battalion to have enough forces to enforce the law. And this is what's being done at the moment.
1: Is it true there's quite a significant split in the IDF between those who want to enforce the law in favour of the Palestinian inhabitants of the West Bank and those who want those Palestinian inhabitants out?
0: It's an army, it's not a political party. The army does exactly what the law requires them to do and what the government directs them to do. And what the government directs them to do is make sure that the law is enforced. And this is exactly what they are doing.
1: It's not
0: deal
1: as
0: with this
1: simple as that,
0: politically.
1: is it? Because what this government is saying should happen in the occupied West Bank is different from previous Israeli governments, and it's been outspokenly in favor of displacing people.
0: So I want to make a difference between we signed an agreement, Oslo Agreement, which gives the Palestinians areas in their control, Area A and Area B. There is a whole area, 60%, which is Area C, which is completely under Israeli responsibility according to the Oslo Agreements, both security and civil-wise. The issue of Qusra is a good example because this is an activity that these specific criminals have done in Area B, which is not an area under the responsibility of Israel. And this is why Israel sees this as something that we cannot agree to, and the army is enforcing the law. In areas that are completely under Israeli responsibilities, definitely the government wants to see more Jewish presence. It's part of our national security. It's part of our policies looking at the security and prosperity of the state of Israel in the long term.
1: If the police force, as the defense minister of Israel wants, controls law enforcement in the occupied West Bank, that means the police are in charge and under control of the settlers, right?
0: So basically, the police all over this area deals with everyday issues that police usually deals. The army doesn't deal with, theft or somebody who speeds in the road. This is all police stuff. But here, specifically talking about an activity like that, where you have a bunch of thugs that do something not according to the law, then the question is, who deals with it, the army or the police? The police is operating anyway in an area in responsibility of the army. And it's definitely an option to have police dealing with civilians and not army dealing with civilians. Other way, you have to enforce the law, that's clear.
1: Thank you very much for coming on the programme. Amir Avivi, a retired Brigadier General of the Israeli Defence Forces. What do you make, Michael and Ria first maybe, of what he had to say?
2: I was struck actually by how open he was about it.
1: Open in what sense?
2: I've heard, we've heard a lot of rhetoric about this situation, and it's a very, very delicate situation, even for those of us to talk about, and that's what's part of the frustration is feeling the frustration of what's going on there, feeling restricted in what we can say, and I felt that it was very insightful. Some of the things that he said, both in terms of understanding the mindset and the point of view.
1: He said those laying siege were a bunch of thugs, didn't he?
2: He did, which is, if I'm honest, it's sort of refreshing to hear that rhetoric, because so often what we hear is just 100%. It's we are right, and that is it.
1: Of course, he's former IDF. We couldn't get an interview with somebody currently with the IDF on this issue, but still.
2: What I don't understand, though, having identified them as thugs, is why they aren't simply being swept up and arrested, because we do know that the current IDF does have that power and has done so with numbers of those sizes.
1: Michael.
3: Well, I was struck by the degree to which he referred to Israel's security as the rationale for the actions that are taking place. I do worry that the tensions in the West Bank are getting greater and greater. The risk of

0: of things getting becoming very violent. If anything, it's amazing that things haven't spun out of control. I mean, at stake is the future of a political settlement between Israel and Palestinians, including, of course, the possibility of a Palestinian state. And one can't but listen to some of the politicians in Israel who are pretty straightforward about wanting to expel Palestinians from the land altogether, take over the West Bank. And that's always in the background. I mean, I think Mike Huckabee, probably
1: the US ambassador,
0: ambassador calling the settlers terrorists. I mean, he wouldn't have done that unless he had backing to do so. But the bigger picture remains pretty negative, very negative.
1: You're listening to Weekend here on the BBC World Service. The time is 44 minutes past the hour. How about some marine sounds to introduce our next item? The sound of orca... Whoa, get even louder. The sound of orca whales in the Strait of Gibraltar, where Spanish officials have launched an investigation after the matriarch of a pod of whales known for jostling boats off the Iberian Peninsula has been wounded. The oldest living member of that pod, known as Tonyi, was seen swimming in the Strait of Gibraltar with markings on her dorsal fin consistent with shots from a pellet gun that could pose a risk of infection in the near future. The pod made headlines in 2020 after sailors told of their boats being spun around or tipped sideways by the orcas, which scientists suggested could be a form of play or a means of practicing hunting skills. Yannick André is the founder of the environmental groups We Whale and Iberian Orca Guardians. He told my colleague Caroline Wyatt how they'd been tracking Tonyi and the rest of her pod.
2: We know them pretty well. And it's just like a little bit like with us humans, you know, they all have like their own character, they have different moods, so they are sentient beings. And that's important to understand also. That's something, of course, we want to show the world and make the world understand. That's because also the female who got shot, Tonyi, she's the oldest one, and so she has a specific name and she has a specific character, and so also for us to understand that she has a leading role, let's say, in this whole group.
3: Tell us more about her and when and how you noticed her injuries.
2: Well, we went out on Tuesday morning because we heard the day before that she had some issues on the dorsal fin, so we were checking on her as well then. And as soon as our team arrived, we saw that there were wounds on her dorsal fin. Then we took pictures. And then when we analyzed actually the photos, we clearly saw that they are like pellet bullets, ammunition, like in the dorsal fin. And yeah, that's what we saw. And you also could see it like with you on site with your, let's say, from the boat, from the top side of the boat.
3: And do you have any theories as to why somebody might target her specifically or who might be responsible?
2: I mean, this specific orca population, the Iberian orcas, they have been in the media recently because of the interactions with sailboats. So these animals, they like to be curious around boats. They like to be playful around boats. And some people just don't like that because it might be that the boat got damaged. That could also lead that the boat is sinking because water could enter into the hull. People then maybe just think, well, before something like that is happening to me, I will shoot the animal.
3: And is she in any danger? Does she need treatment for these wounds?
2: Well, they're wild animals, you know. The good news is, as it is a dorsal fin, so it didn't enter into a muscle in that sense, you know. So we can only observe and see what's going to happen.
3: And how is she today now?
2: Well, we haven't seen her the last 2 days because we could not go out because of the wind. So the last time we saw her was on Wednesday. And we saw her hunting, depredating, feeding. She was around with her adoptive son. She adopted a male orca in the last years. And together with a third orca called Scarlet. So she was okay, but she was not like kind of interested in the boat very much.

0: And normally she sometimes is, so most probably she still is also trying to get some rest and recovering, from this situation.
1: Yannick Andre of Iberia Orca Guardian speaking to Caroline Wyatt. This is the BBC World Service. I'm Paul Henley with Weekend. The main news headline this hour: Russia and Ukraine have been carrying out fresh attacks on each other's capital cities. Now, the Miss Universe Canada pageant is introducing a comprehensive costume guide for the future after two contestants wore attire representing Canada's Indigenous population during the national costume part of the contest that was held last week. One of the participants wore a feathered headdress and a small red painted hand on her cheek. Another wore a two-piece Arctic Beauty themed outfit with hair braids, and she was wearing muklooks, which are light winter boots made of animal skins. Many in Canada's First Nation communities said this was cultural appropriation. Ashley Callingbull is the first Indigenous Miss Universe Canada. She was also co-presenting this year's event. She told me what had happened.
2: I was just checking in on the pageant before I got there to host the finals, and I was watching the national costume competition, and my jaw just dropped because I thought, how did they let this happen? Who approved this? Who allowed this on stage? Like, how did it get this far? Immediately, like, called the organization. And I was really, really upset because I won that title just 2 years ago. And I'm like, how can they not be educated on this or do the research? Or how can the contestants not know any better as well? I mean, they're grown women. I understand, like, ignorance can go so far, but you're in a country where you have the resources to educate yourself for free about the true history of Indigenous people. It just blew me away, and not in a good way.
1: I've seen the photographs, and you might just have to describe the looks for our listeners, because to me, it looks like a bad 1970s costume party.
2: Yeah, so one of the contestants is wearing a headdress and a ribbon skirt and like a crop top and heels. And when you wear a headdress, that's usually something that's gifted to you for an honor. You're either a chief, recognized warrior in your community. It's not something you can just go buy off Etsy. And that's what that contestant did. And she just assumed that it would be okay. And to do kind of like a little hip motion dance at the end of it was just even worse. And then when the other contestant came out, it was a Fashion Nova bought outfit. So none of these outfits were culturally appropriate. None of them were from actual authentic Indigenous artists. There was no consultation made. It was basically like buying a Halloween costume and putting it on and going on a national stage. So that, to me, I was like very much questioning that, like, how can that happen in this day and age?
1: Everyone involved has apologized, the contestants, the organizers. Are you satisfied?
2: I'll be satisfied when changes are actually made. I'm looking forward to seeing like what guidelines are implemented for next year, because, you know, once you see the change actually made in front of you and then, you know, you feel good about it. I'm glad that they apologize. I'm glad the organization, you know, took accountability. And also when I made them apologize on live television, like, I thought that was really important, because a statement is words, and that only goes so far. And I feel that, like, an I'm sorry, taking accountability and actually announcing that, it means more, and it means more to the Indigenous community for sure.
1: To an extent, was it inviting disaster, even having a national costume segment of a beauty contest? I mean, modern Canada doesn't have a very long history. Would Indigenous contestants be allowed to wear costumes like this? I mean, how should it work?
2: Well, that's the thing. Indigenous people know better. We know those aren't costumes. We don't even refer to headdresses as costumes. Like, that to us is our regalia. And we know better not to wear regalia in a costume competition. So they very specifically state that, like, everything has to be a costume where it's like Vegas style. It has to be big, over the top on stage. It can't be anything that's traditional or sacred or culturally appropriating anything. And I thought, you know, people should know better, that you shouldn't wear another ethnic group's culture or sacred garments. That's just something I think is common sense.

0: sense.
1: And for those who might be listening and thinking, what exactly is the fuss about? What is cultural appropriation? Well,
0: so I had to explain to the director, I'm like, okay, would you allow a Caucasian woman to wear a geisha outfit and sexualize it on that stage? He was like, no, of course not. And I'm like, well, that's the exact same thing. And first off, you're not indigenous. You haven't done like any type of educating yourself. And I think that's something that should be required by all contestants competing. You should know the history of your country.
1: What about those who would go one step farther and say that a Miss Universe Canada pageant is out of keeping with modern times altogether anyway?
0: I think for me, the reason why I joined pageantry was a way to get eyes, raise funds for my charities, and also for my voice, for Indigenous representation to be done properly. So when I won, you know, I was the first Indigenous woman to win, and I wanted to educate people. So now, 2 years later, I feel like we're taking quite a few steps back. This is why representation is so important. And I think that's why a lot of people are trying to attack me online, or people that are being racist, is that they can't handle a strong woman telling it how it is or making someone take accountability.
1: Ashley Callingbull, who was the first Indigenous Miss Universe Canada, on controversy surrounding this year's competition. What do you make of the story, Rhea?
2: Well, I completely understand where she's coming from. I think that it's something that until you are in that situation as a person of color, it can be very difficult to explain or describe to other people when they don't understand exactly why it's wrong. And it can often be done out of a misplaced feeling of respect. I think that a lot of them did feel that they were respecting their Indigenous culture by highlighting it in the first place without really looking into exactly what that means.
1: And so there weren't necessarily bad intentions?
2: No, I think, as she said, it is ignorance, first and foremost, to not appreciate that some of that was incredibly insulting. And it's easier to understand, as she said, she used the geisha as the example. But, you know, I think here in the UK specifically, we understand that we would never, for example, dress up in a hijab for Halloween or anything like this. But because we are further distanced from our Indigenous history, and because it has between when all of that happened, you know, when colonialism took over those lands and where we are now, it's much easier to see it as a costume instead of as something sacred to those people.
1: Michael?
3: Well, I agree. It's a story that reveals the lack of familiarity with Canada's own history in this space, a tortured history.
1: Until very recently.
3: But I guess my point, I wonder whether this would have happened in the US. The apology, the course correction, the agonizing. And it's, in a way, it highlights the difference right now, at least, between Canada and the US in terms of at least willingness.
1: I think it probably would have been a story in the US, wouldn't it?
3: It would certainly have been a story, but I don't know. This seems to me to be something quite Canadian in the way this has been handled.
2: Well, I think there was a time in the US where they were very conscientious of it. I can think of all of the different sports teams that have been renamed because they were inappropriately, you know, named in this way. However, I think in recent years we have seen a reversal of that opinion and of those attempts.
1: Yeah, it's probably not going away, this story, despite the apology. Do you think that that's people like us putting undue weight on it?
2: I don't think it's going away, because I think that the people ultimately in charge maybe don't have a full understanding of why it was wrong in the first place. And I think we see that over and over and over again.
3: Well, I just hope it results in something positive. I mean, she talked about this being a setback, but if it does do, I was very struck by what she said about, you know, you asked about pageantry. She said, well, if you can use them to raise awareness and generate, for example, investment in Indigenous communities, and that would be very positive.
1: Yeah, we only touched at the end of that interview on how relevant the beauty pageant is today, and she had that ready reply. What do you think about the fact that these contests even exist still, Rhea?
2: It is an interesting one. It's something that if you're on the very outside as a feminist, you might object to. But actually, when you go into it, these women are incredibly educated. They're incredibly erudite, accomplished women, and I can't if they choose to do that,

0: I can't not support them in choosing to, as we say, raise awareness in that way. What I'd rather see, though, is I'd like to see a few more male pageants. You know, let's get the role models going for the lost young men of our
1: But we've been talking about films on this panel. Have you seen Little Miss Sunshine, which is about a beauty pageant?
2: A children's beauty pageant.
1: It's a children's beauty pageant, but it lifts the lid on the craziness of beauty pageants altogether.
2: You're with the BBC World Service. We are live from London. We are Weekend.
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12: 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I'm Mandy Pressland. We've got a news bulletin coming your way, and in half an hour we'll have this week's Law Report. Eastern Standard Time is 5 o'clock. In Central Australia, it's 4:30. If you're in the west of the country, it's now 3 p.m.
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12: Prime Minister Anthony Albanese says he's continuing to negotiate with other jurisdictions on a national gun buyback scheme, which New South Wales has been first to sign on to. Coming into effect on the 2nd of November, gun owners with more firearms than the new legal limit will be compensated up to $1,000 per gun. It's part of tightened gun reforms introduced in the wake of December's Bondi terrorist attack. Mr. Albanese says it's farcical that some states still have paper gun licences.
14: I'll continue to work constructively with states and territories. They will make their own decisions under our federation system. They are responsible. But what I would say and reiterate is that in the Commonwealth, they have a willing partner.
12: A warning, this next story contains crude language. New South Wales opposition leader Kelly Sloane says the state government's decision to agree on a gun buyback scheme with the Commonwealth doesn't address the real issue. Ms. Sloane says the focus shouldn't be on gun owners like farmers, but instead on terrorism.
15: To suggest a gun buyback is going to solve this for us, is going to stop another Bondi, it's absolute bullshit. And I'm sorry for the language, it's entirely unlike me, but I am frustrated. And we need to make sure that we are addressing the real enemy.
12: The federal government has confirmed it has slowed down the processing of new working holiday visas. The visas allow travellers to extend their stay in Australia by working in regional or remote areas. The government is working through a broad suite of changes to migration policy aimed at lowering the number of people entering Australia. Home Affairs Minister Tony Burke says that work is still underway, but this change is being made now.
16: At the moment, the processing of working holiday visas at the moment, they are still being processed, but they are being processed more slowly than they were previously.
12: The Minister for the National Disability Insurance Scheme has refused to commit to delaying the removal of participants from the scheme until new state-based supports are in place. But Jenny McAllister says people will absolutely not be left without support. All states and territories except Queensland have agreed to start building new supports for people who will be forced off the scheme from 2028. Senator McAllister has been asked whether the 2028 deadline would be extended if those supports were not yet in place.
17: What I'm saying is that I don't think we need to contemplate delay at this point because we are working with the states and territories towards that January 1 deadline. And it's part of a broader agreement that we have with premiers. We all agree that the scheme needs to be reformed. We all agree it needs to be sustainable.
12: The Victorian government says its $57 million plan to recruit former police officers as reservists will free up frontline officers to get back on the streets to fight crime. Yvette Gray reports.
5: The pledge will see an additional 200 former police officers recruited to assist with administrative duties at stations across the state. Tasks will range from helping to prepare brief

0: of evidence to assessing reports of crime. Chief Commissioner Mike Bush says the plan will create an additional 2,000 shifts for frontline police.
1: It enables us to bring down the crime that we're struggling with here in Victoria.
0: Premier Ben Carroll says it comes on top of the 200 reservist positions previously announced.
2: Community safety is our number one duty.
0: The Police Association Victoria says the recruitment boost will also ensure police stations remain open to the public.
3: The Queensland Government is set to deliver upgrades to hospital emergency departments across the state, including the recruitment of specialist mental health nurses. Chelsea Malunga reports.
4: Health Minister Tim Nicholls today announced 53 new mental health nurses will work alongside ED clinicians in Queensland hospitals to help provide faster assessment and care and to ease pressure on wards. Redland, Redcliffe and Hervey Bay hospitals are the first to employ the new specialist nurses, while recruitment is underway at hospitals including Cairns, Bundaberg and Caboolture. The state government has also announced the expansion of the Redland Hospital Transit Care Hub, increasing from 12 beds to 19. It comes as part of an $80 million investment into improving transit lounges around the state.
3: Iran's foreign ministry has accused the United States and Israel of being directly responsible for the current turmoil in the key Strait of Hormuz, labelling it the fallout of their illegal actions. Larry Buttrose reports.
5: Ministry official Esmail Baghaei says the vital waterway was fully open before the US and Israel launched their war on Iran. He blamed them for exploiting the strait and adjacent areas to orchestrate attacks, triggering the present instability. He says Iran has both the right and the duty to take all necessary measures to protect its national interests and security. He also condemned the US maritime blockade of Iranian ports and ships as an act of aggression, adding that it violates the memorandum of understanding previously reached between the two sides.
3: The southern islands of Hawaii are being lashed with strong winds and heavy rain ahead of the approach of Hurricane Lala, which threatens to make landfall on Big Island. This report from the BBC's Chantelle Hartle.
6: The last time a hurricane made landfall on Big Island was 155 years ago, according to the US National Hurricane Center. Dozens of flights have been cancelled in anticipation. The authorities had urged residents to prepare for the storm early, clear their gutters and drains, and move any valuables off the ground. Local message boards online showed people filling bags with sand to protect their homes. There were queues at grocery stores and gas stations as people stocked up on essentials.
3: Relief workers have begun distributing aid on the Indonesian island of Flores, where at least 47 people have been killed following yesterday's massive earthquake. More from our Indonesia correspondent, Tim Swanston.
7: Disaster management officials say that thousands have been left without homes. Tents and food are being sent from neighbouring regencies as well as Jakarta. There's a lot of concern over these types of events in Flores. A powerful earthquake and tsunami killed more than 2,500 people on Flores in 1992. Now, disaster management officials are still calculating the damage as well as the death toll from yesterday's powerful earthquake.
3: The stars of Australian television are continuing to arrive for the 66th TV Week Logie Awards in Sydney. Tamsil Buckle reports.
8: We've spotted several of the Gold Logie nominees dazzling the red carpet here at the Star in Sydney. That includes comedian Julia Morris, chef and TV presenter Po Ling Yao, and the ABC's Lisa Miller, who is fittingly dressed in a gold gown. They're all competing for the gold with tonight's host, conservationist and media personality Robert Irwin. Others to grace the cast include comedian and composer Tim Minchin, Hard Quiz host Tom Gleeson, and Love on the Spectrum's Michael Theo. There's just a few hours left for the public to cast their votes as all the stars here start to move inside for the ceremony.
3: To sport in men's cricket, Bangladesh has completed a dominant and historic victory over Australia in the first test in Darwin. Jim Maxwell reports.
9: Bangladesh decisively defeated Australia by 9 wickets. This was one of the greatest upsets in test cricket history. It was number 1 versus number 9 in the test rankings, and Bangladesh dominated the game from day 1. Cameron Green's century helped Australia avoid an innings defeat, leaving Bangladesh a meagre 57 to chase. Hasan Mahmood was man of the match with 9 wickets, and the team's now moved to Mackay for the second test that starts on Saturday. Jim Maxwell, ABC Sport, Darwin.
3: To the AFL at Giants.

Stadium. GWS has thrashed West Coast Eagles 111-57. The first round of the AFLW, Sydney Swans have been too good for Adelaide Crows 61-53. At Windy Hill, Brisbane Lions have beaten Essendon 85-37. Port Adelaide has accounted for Fremantle 41-20. To rugby league in Newcastle, Newcastle Knights have beaten Gold Coast Titans 36-26. At halftime at Western Sydney Stadium, West Tigers 6 are trailing St George Illawarra Dragons 18. To the NRLW in Newcastle, Canberra Raiders have beaten the Knights 25-18. At Western Sydney Stadium, West Tigers have held off the Warriors 30-22. And Broncos superstar Reece Walsh has been officially ruled out for the NRL season. Scans have confirmed the 24-year-old fullback suffered a high-grade ankle sprain during yesterday's loss to the Warriors. He won't return to the field for the final three rounds.

0: Checking Monday's weather outlook in the capitals. In Brisbane, a shower or two for you, 13 to 22 the range. It's now 19 degrees. Sydney, a shower or two, 12 to 19, currently 15. Canberra, a cloudy day tomorrow, 4 to 15. 11 degrees currently. In Melbourne, morning fog, then mostly sunny, 7 the minimum, 18 your maximum, it's 12 degrees. Hobart, partly cloudy, 5 to 15 the range, now 11 degrees. Adelaide, a possible shower, 9 overnight, then 19 tomorrow, it's now 14 degrees. Perth showers, 11 to 21 degrees, you're on 23. And in Darwin, a sunny day, 21 to 33. Currently in Darwin, 29 degrees. 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New South Wales will begin a gun buyback program from November. The state has been tightening its gun laws since the Bondi terrorist shooting in December last year, including new limits on the number of firearms an individual can own and reclassifying some firearms. Alongside the Prime Minister in Sydney, here's what Premier Chris Minns had to say about the buyback scheme.
1: This is the next measure to ensure that we get those guns out of circulation in New South Wales. To put this in perspective, the Howard-era gun buyback took around 160,000 guns out of circulation in New South Wales. This program alone will take 274,000 guns out of circulation in New South Wales. It's far bigger in scope.
0: That's the New South Wales Premier Chris Minns. In the first phase of the buyback scheme, up to $1,000 will be paid per firearm, while financial assistance for businesses impacted by changes to gun laws will also be provided. National President of Shooters Union Australia, Graham Park, says despite the compensation, small businesses will still suffer.
2: Industry is probably the worst hit by this because there's so little compensation. You've got businesses right now that are losing thousands of dollars a day and have been all year.
0: National President of Shooters Union Australia, Graham Park. Andrew Hemming, an Associate Professor in Law at the University of Southern Queensland, has been looking at the implications of the buyback.
3: Question really is this value for money? Does it target the problem? Now, Queensland, my own state, has rejected compensation scheme because it basically says, well, the scheme only targets legal owners. And what's the problem there? The real problem are criminals and terrorists, and therefore Queensland are standing out. It also completely ignores the problem of 3D guns, the rise of 3D guns. More and more crime busts, they've got the drugs, you've got the money, and then you've got the guns all on the table. And what have you see? You see increasingly rise of 3D guns. So this scheme just doesn't address that problem. But politically, it was necessary for the Minns government because they tightened the gun laws and they've reduced the number of firearms than any individual can own. So they had to introduce this compensation scheme. The real question for New South Wales taxpayers is, does it represent value for money and is the opportunity cost of those hundreds of millions of dollars that could be spent elsewhere?
4: This scheme will roll out over a year. Do you think that's enough time for people who do hold firearms to get across what the changes are and to be able to turn those in for that compensation?
3: I think if you own one of those really expensive weapons, apparently they're

0: going to consider going up to as much as $10,000. I guess you've got to decide, first of all, if you've got more than four, you've got to decide which ones you're going to hand back. If you've got more than four, and based on a whole range of criteria in your own mind. I think also people will have to decide whether or not they want to apply for a recategory. So suppose you've only got three weapons, so you're under the four, but you've got a centerfire rifle and it's currently being pushed into the category C classification. You'd have to decide in that period that you mentioned, Tamara, whether or not you're going to go for a reclassification, in which case your weapon would be you'd be allowed to keep it. So I think it's probably quite sensible to have a gestation period while this thing comes in. Also, you just got to think of the sheer logistics. There are some 50,000 license holders covered, 270,000 weapons. You've got probably a relatively small number of police in the firearms unit, so it's going to have to be a massive increase in the administration of the scheme. A lot of people are just going to either forget about it or ignore it and see what happens. So there's going to have to be an incredible, in my mind anyway, an incredible administrative injection of staff and resources to collect all these weapons.
1: Associate Professor in Law Andrew Hemming from the University of Southern Queensland, speaking with News Radio's Tamara Wern. The federal government has confirmed it's slowing the processing of new working holiday visa applications as it works through changes to Australia's migration system. The backpacker visas allow travellers to extend their stay in Australia by working, often in regional or remote areas. Our political reporter Tom Lowry has more.
2: The Home Affairs Minister, Tony Burke, has confirmed that there is a go-slow, essentially, on the approval of these visas. These working holiday visas are still being approved, but just more slowly than they were before. We haven't heard any official reasoning from the government as to why, but there has been some conversation in the past few months about working holiday visas and their place in the migration system. As the government works on more significant changes to migration policy more broadly, aimed at bringing down the number of people arriving into Australia. It is expected that working holiday visas are going to be part of that broader suite of changes, so this could be linked to that, an early effort to try and push down those numbers. Any changes to working holiday visas tends to be contentious, however. The Nationals in particular are extremely supportive of these visas because they are popular in regional and remote areas. The way these visas work is that people on these working holidays, backpackers essentially, can spend months at a time working in regional or remote areas to extend their visa, extend their time in Australia, to allow them to travel more broadly. They might be working in hotels in regional areas, on farms, doing ag work, or even just pouring beers in pubs in regional and remote areas as well. The Home Affairs Minister, Tony Burke, was asked today what impact these changes, this go slow, might have on agriculture in particular. He pointed to separate schemes that are designed to encourage people from the Pacific to come and work in that sector as being more important. Here's a bit of what he had to say.
3: The processing of working holiday visas at the moment, they are still being processed, but they are being processed more slowly than they were previously.
4: And what sort of an effect is that going to have on the agricultural industry?
3: The principal visa for the agricultural industry is actually PALM, the Pacific Workers Scheme. One of the things that happened when we started to improve the worker protections on PALM was, not overwhelmingly, but some of the worst operators said, well, if we've got to have better standards for PALM workers, we'll just switch to backpackers. And that's not the way this system's meant to work.
2: The Home Affairs Minister did confirm work is still underway on this significant migration policy. Of course, Tony Burke had to cancel a planned speech to the National Press Club a couple of weeks ago with the expectation beforehand that this policy would be ready to announce, but clearly that wasn't the case, so that speech has been postponed. He says Cabinet is still working on the finer details of it, saying they're going through all of the consequences this policy will create. In his words, he wouldn't go into exactly what the holdup is here, but any changes to migration policy tend to be significant and contentious, whether that goes to international students, working holiday visas, family reunion visas. Not only are they

0: consequential. They have political consequences as well. So this is an area of policy that tends to be treated fairly sensitively. There is, however, still a much broader desire within the government to get net overseas migration down to around 225,000 people a year by next year. That was the number that was included in budget forecasts earlier this year, and that's the number that many people in government say they should be wedded to trying to work towards.
1: Political reporter Tom Lowry at Parliament House in Canberra. Two new positive cases of bird flu have been confirmed in wild seabirds in Tasmania's northwest, bringing the total number of cases of the deadly H5 virus to six. The Department of Natural Resources and Environment says the results came from two crested terns found by separate members of the public on Saturday. One was found in Burnie and the other was found at Sulphur Creek near Penguin. Previous confirmed bird flu cases early last week were found at King Island and at Rocky Cape. With H5 bird flu now confirmed in all six states, authorities in the Northern Territory say it's inevitable the virus will arrive there. With a vast landmass and 37 species of threatened birds at risk, they're asking the Territory's legions of bird watchers to help them in mitigating the spread of the disease. Joseph Hathaway-Wilson reports.
2: For top-end locals, the impending threat of bird flu is a dark cloud hanging over a colourful spread of native species.
3: Getting a bit worried about this bird flu thing when it comes up, because it's going to take away a lot of privileges of where you take anywhere the other birds are, and we're going to lose a lot of good birds over it.
2: While H5N1 bird flu is yet to reach the Northern Territory, veterinary experts say it's only a matter of time.
4: It's definitely going to happen. So it could be weeks, as early as that. It could be months, but it's a national event.
2: Authorities are sampling water and feces in areas where large populations of birds are known to gather, with the Top End coastline and Barkly Lakes regions of particular concern. But with a small commercial poultry industry and a large number of backyard chooks, they're calling on bird owners to be vigilant.
5: The number one priority is to protect their birds from wild birds, and that includes enclosing their runs, putting cover over the runs, food and water supplies, ensuring that they're out of the way of the wild birds.
2: Key to the government's response, harnessing the power of the Territory's many bird enthusiasts to look out for native species.
6: Yeah, look, I think that's enormously important, and the networks are in place, and you've got people right across the Northern Territory, which is always the authority's big problem. They haven't got any staff in most places. So with the birdwatching fraternities and with the Indigenous communities and ranger programs and the like, you've got people spread right across the country, and a lot of those people know a heck of a lot about their birds and what normal bird behaviour is.
2: A united front, flocking together to face an inevitable hardship.
1: Joseph Hathaway-Wilson reporting. Tropical storm Lala is now approaching the southern islands of Hawaii, bringing strong winds and heavy rain after strengthening to a Category 1 hurricane. It's expected to approach the Big Island in coming hours and may also impact the islands of Maui and Oahu. If Lala makes landfall in Hawaii, it would be the first hurricane to hit the state in decades. And if it strikes the Big Island, it would be the first direct hit there from a hurricane in 155 years. Around 38,000 people are without electricity while roads have been closed by landslides and fallen trees. Storm chaser Jonathan Pettimore is travelling along Hawaii's Big Island.
7: Absolute tropical storm conditions here. Heavy, heavy rain, wind that is breaking some of those abelia trees or an invasive species, and those are kind of wreaking havoc. Those are the trees that grow very rapidly, but they have very weak wood. And so any sort of gusts of wind, they're very vulnerable, and those are crashing down onto those power lines. That's creating some of the issues with power here on the Big Island. Also, there's problems with the cell phone service. Here in Hilo area, there is beginning to be some flash flooding on some of the roadways, and the Wailuku River is roaring. Rainbow Falls is unlike somebody has probably ever seen before. It's extremely, extremely powerful right now with all the water that's coming down from the mountains. And that's really the story, I think, on this hurricane here in this part of the island, at least, is the rainfall. It's been steady since overnight, heavy at times, and it's relentless. And it's beginning to show on the roadways and, again, in the Wailuku River and other rivers here that are draining into the ocean. They are roaring.
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0: that you have chased in places all over. And I just wonder, how would you compare capturing this storm and what you've seen to this point compared to what you follow maybe in the mainland U.S. or in other parts of the country?
1: You know, a lot of people chase the storm for the storm. I chase for impact. Mm. And the impact for me with this hurricane was the fact that this is not a hurricane-hardened island. As you might know, in modern history at least, a hurricane has not made direct landfall right here on the big island. And so you have a mixture of older architecture that is not built to withstand very strong winds. Those trees that I mentioned as well, the power lines. I was just in a typhoon in Japan a little over a month ago. And on that island in Japan, they are built to withstand very, very powerful super typhoons. And so it's a night and day difference being there in Ishigaki, Japan, to here on the big island, where the wind absolutely caused problems. And with the approach of this hurricane, it was very unusual that it was coming from the east and being able to maintain its strength and threaten this island with hurricane-force winds. The higher up in elevation you go, of course, the winds are going to get stronger up by Volcano. They're seeing some good dust on the peaks. They're getting some real extreme hurricane-force gusts with this storm. Here in Hilo, miles really matter with hurricane, and so with this, they're getting the impacts what they've seen before with hurricanes that have missed the island but have brought the rain, and that's what this storm is bringing here to this part of the island.
2: That's storm chaser Jonathan Petromal there in Hawaii speaking with CNN. Artificial intelligence continues to drive a stock market boom, with the Dow Jones setting a new all-time high last week. While there are fears it's all part of a speculative financial bubble, there's also plenty of money to be spent as the technology is brought to the wider market. Alan Kohler explains.
3: AI is clearly the world's most important economic event right now. Sure, whether the Strait of Hormuz is open or closed or has a toll booth is a big deal. And so is the return of Donald Trump's tariffs, not to mention whether central banks can get control of inflation without a recession. But nothing compares with artificial intelligence. It's the greatest investment boom in history, bigger than canals, railroads, electricity, highways, and telecommunications. By next year, the global investment is expected to reach $1 trillion, or 1.5 trillion Aussie. And Goldman Sachs reckons that over the next 5 years, it'll total 7.6 trillion US. So what's the money for? Well, it's to build compute, a new noun that means computing capacity. Now, the amount of compute in the world has to be increased by between 3,000 and 5,000 fold, because each AI query uses up to 100 times more of it than a Google query. And then multiply that by the fact that people are doing a lot more of it. And on top of that, data center electricity consumption is exploding. So the AI firms have to build their own power stations. Now, this is a large part of the reason global interest rates are rising now. And this is before the mass production and mass use of humanoid robots, which are really just AI in physical form. Can we be sure that it won't eventually be real? I've been watching videos of them building houses, cleaning hotel rooms and making beds, kneading dough to make bread, standing in serried ranks at production lines and helping out in hospitals and aged care. Now, each of these things eats compute and electricity, which will have to be built. And, of course, each of them replaces a human being. That will be the next economic story once the capital expenditure boom has finished.
2: Finance reporter Alan Kohler. Thousands of people have descended on parts of regional Western Australia to see stunning displays of wildflowers. The season has a special significance for one volunteer tour guide who makes an annual pilgrimage from across the Tasman to honour her late partner. Chloe Henville reports.
4: All the way from New Zealand to Morawa in the Midwest.
5: It's my happy place and it fills my heart. So I come here for a couple of months.
4: Leonie Aspen hosts free wildflower walks in memory of her partner Ray, an ex-shearer who lived in the area and died from brain cancer in 2022.
5: He would sometimes also in the morning say, "Do you want to go hunting for orchids?" And it was just like, "Yes, please." Oh, he was the best in that aspect. And I like to still continue on ensuring that what we did as a couple and share that with the tourists and give them

0: see the red dirt transform after the rains into absolute colour. You can't explain it. You need to see it.
1: Leonie shares her knowledge with hundreds of visitors each year, honouring Ray in every flower.
0: I know he'll never, you know, be there again, but it just helps fill that little empty hole in my heart.
1: Giving back while letting nature heal.
2: Chloe Henville reporting from Morawa on Midwest Western Australia's Wildflower Trail. Some of the biggest names in Australian television are hitting the red carpet ahead of the 66th TV Week Logie Awards in Sydney. Our reporter Jessica Kidd is on the red carpet.
3: Well, it is a fantastic start to the 66th TV Week Logie Awards, and I'm here with the amazing Lisa Miller. Lisa is nominated in the Gold Logie category and also for Most Popular Presenter for your programs. Lisa, how does it feel?
4: Oh, it has been such a fun night. I love it. It is such a privilege to be nominated once, to be nominated twice for the Gold Logie. Honestly, it's a real thrill. It's great. And tonight has been really cool. I am so chilled. Last year, a little overwhelming on the red carpet, I'll admit. This year, I'm like, I'm even wearing gold. That is how chilled I am.
3: Now, audiences have responded so warmly to your programs, Muster Dogs and Backroads. What is the secret ingredient of those shows?
4: Look, I do think it's a product of our time, Jess, that life can be a little bit grim at the moment, and people see a lot of things that make them sad, and Muster Dogs and Backroads makes people happy, and we're showing people that actually the world's okay. There are so many decent, kind, caring people out there just getting about, doing their thing, not needing trumpets blaring about whatever they're doing, and those two shows get to deliver that to Australian audiences. I absolutely love it. Ever since I was nominated, I've been on the road in so many different states, and people just want to talk about how much joy Muster Dogs and Backroads brings them. And man, how lucky am I that I get to host both those shows. It is such a privilege.
3: It's incredible, Lisa, and you are in such good company. Mel, the ABC has secured 41 nominations in almost every single category being recognised at tonight's awards. There has been an absolute powerhouse of First Nations talent on recognition here tonight, celebrated, nominated in categories such as Lead Actor and Actress, Most Popular New Talent. It really is going to be an incredible ceremony tonight. Lisa, I can say on behalf of your entire ABC family, we are absolutely rooting for you.
4: Oh, well, thank you. And of course, voting for the gold is still open. So if you do want to throw your support behind me, I would really appreciate it. TVWeekLogies.com.au.
3: You have a few more hours to vote for Lisa.
2: Jessica Kidd reporting from the Logies red carpet in Sydney with Lisa Miller. Fingers crossed for a win for Lisa. This is ABC News Radio, not biased at all. We've got another news update coming up for you in just under half an hour, but it's time now for this week's Law Report from Radio National.
5: Hi, Damien Carrick here. This is the Law Report. Coming up, would an international treaty help the global community better respond to natural disasters like the recent earthquakes in Colombia and Venezuela?
6: There is currently no international framework for cooperation in disasters. It's often ad hoc and improvised.
5: First, the criminal trial of former radio broadcaster Alan Jones has begun in the local court in Sydney. Jones faces multiple allegations that he indecently assaulted, groped or inappropriately touched a number of young men. The 85-year-old has pleaded not guilty to all charges against him. His trial is being heard by a judge. There is no jury. Rixa, Emeritus Professor in Law and Criminal Justice at Adelaide University, has been following the case and he joins me now. Rick, why is this trial attracting so much attention?
7: As your listeners would know, Damien, Alan Jones is a very famous and long-time radio announcer and journalist and commentator. He courted lots of prime ministers over his time, so he's very, very well known. And, of course, everyone is intrigued by this particular series of events, as alleged, because obviously he's a very high-profile person.
5: He was a very powerful figure. He

0: Turned 85 in April. Rick, what are the charges against Alan Jones and how many complainants are there in this trial?
1: Well, there were a number and they ultimately were brought down to six. And there were 22 charges, most of them, 20 of them in relation to indecent assault and a couple in relation to unlawful touching. So they're all to do with sexual offences, which, of course, once again, if you're talking about media attention, that always tends to attract a lot of interest.
0: And when and where did these alleged offences take place?
1: At the apartment that Alan Jones owned, or still owns, near Circular Quay, and also down at Fitzroy Falls, where he had a country house. And I think there's some evidence of the most recent witness, Witness J, or the first one to be examined and then cross-examined, that there may have been something happening in a car. But at the very least, we know there have been a lot of allegations made over at least two sites.
0: And what is the prosecution case?
1: Well, the prosecution case is that Alan Jones inappropriately touched at least one, because we've only heard evidence from one complainant so far, but there will be six persons brought before the courts, and it's not unlikely this will go for some weeks, and the allegation simply being that you can't touch a person without their consent, but the allegation is that these six people were indecently assaulted or touched inappropriately.
0: So one of the complainants, a man known only as Jay, has given his evidence and also been cross-examined. From the evidence and from the cross-examination of this one witness so far, what have we learned about the defence case?
1: Well, that's right. No one ever really knows what the defence case is going to be until the line of questioning and cross-examination. And the line of questioning and cross-examination is very, very clear. The defence case is it simply did not happen, certainly in relation to Jay. We don't know about the others. But sometimes in these instances, there will be maybe a defence that, yes, there was some touching, there was, you know, some behaviour which has been alleged, but it was done with the consent of the complainant. In this case, there's been absolutely no hint whatsoever about a question of defending on the basis of consent. The defence case is that it simply didn't happen. And in fact, they've been going very, very strong and hard on the inconsistencies or the apparent inconsistencies between what the complainant may have said in his statement to the police and what he's now saying in court.
0: And according to, you know, press reports, complainant Jay was a young sports person at the time who was receiving money from Alan Jones to support his sporting career. How does that passing of money over time, how does that impact on the arguments of both defence and prosecution?
1: The defence is going very hard on the fact that by looking back on the complainant's banking records, it appears that the payments were made, again, we're just talking about the evidence and the cross-examination, the payments were made at about the same time as this young athlete was able to do extraordinary things or win certain events. So the defence case is, yes, the payments were made, but they were rewards for Alan Jones taking this young man in his stride. And don't forget, Alan Jones was a famous rugby coach as well, so he's been around sporting events for years. And so what the defence case is, yes, the payments were made, but they're all made as a reward for his athletic prowess.
0: So this is a judge-alone trial in the New South Wales local court. In other words, there is no jury. How did that come about and why?
1: It came about because in serious offences, which are referred to as indictable offences, if they are less serious indictable offences, like murders, serious indictable offence, but a sexual offence such as this is less serious, in which case it's possible for a defendant to elect to have the matter dealt with by a judge alone in a lesser court. In this instance, the lesser court, which a lot of your listeners would know as magistrates' courts, are referred to in New South Wales as local courts. Intriguingly, local court magistrates in New South Wales are now referred somewhat confusingly as judges. So this is judge alone, but really the matter's being dealt with by a local court judge, also kind of known as a magistrate, where you can then deal with these serious indictable matters, which are less serious than the major ones, but more serious than the summary matters that your listeners would know are typically heard in magistrates' courts. So it's a somewhat strange amalgamation where you're actually hearing very serious matters before someone who is essentially a magistrate, but where there can be serious consequences if there's a finding of guilt.
0: And why would an accused sometimes choose to have a judge-alone trial?
1: There are a number of advantages of having a magistrate alone or judge alone trial like this one. The first one is that the penalties are less, and a person would typically only face a penalty.

0: penalty in relation to each of the cases of up to 2 years imprisonment. But I think it's not unlikely that a matter like this before a jury, and I like juries, I'm not suggesting juries would do the wrong thing, but there are instances and some suspicions that juries might want to say, well, I don't like Alan Jones, I don't like sexual offences, I don't care what the evidence says, I'm going to find him guilty anyway. So what the defence is relying upon is someone as clever as a judge, in this case Glenn Walsh, to ensure that he will only listen to matters before him which are directly in relation to the evidence that's before him. And also it actually would be a lot less timely. You start impanelling juries and have juries go in and out in relation to admissibility of evidence, etc. This may be a 6 or 7 week trial. With a jury, it might take 8 or 9 weeks. So I'm assuming the prosecution has agreed to this, and I'm sure that's because this will in some way shorten the trial, make it a lot faster, and the matters which are of a defence relationship would be far more easily explained and accepted by a judge than perhaps a jury.
1: When you say that the sentences would be less, that's because it's being heard in the local court, or because just the nature of the charges, regardless of whether they're heard in the local court or the district court?
0: No, it's because they're being heard in the local court. So the local court hears matters which are less serious, and in those circumstances, if you're talking about imprisonment, the imprisonment can only be for up to 2 years in relation to each of the counts.
1: Rick, how common are judge-alone trials in New South Wales, and are they an option in all Australian jurisdictions?
0: I understand from looking at the figures that in the last decade or so, judge-alone trials, whether it's in this local court level or in the district court level, or in the Supreme Court for that matter, are about 1 in 5 are held before a judge alone. People do like the idea of juries, and I think I understand why that's the case, of being judged by your peers. And you can appeal to a jury, particularly in relation to matters which are, I think, outside of a sexual relationship. But yes, about 1 in 5. And I think that's probably around the country would be very similar. But they're not held in every state. And they're not held in relation to federal offences, because the somewhat out-of-date constitution that we have in trying to protect people said we should have jury trials for all criminal matters which are more serious, without recognising, of course, that having the option of a jury trial is actually supposed to help a defendant. But the wording in the Australian constitution is very clear. So in relation to federal offences, they cannot be judge alone. And in fact, can't be judge alone in the ACT or Victoria for whatever reason, but they certainly have them in New South Wales.
1: Is there any evidence or research on the differences in outcomes between judge alone and jury trials?
0: There is a bit of research, but the most recent research is more than 10 years old, so we really can't rely too much upon it, and it's a bit ambiguous as well. There is some research evidence going over a decade, going back to the early part of the 2000s, where judge alone trials were far more likely to give rise to an exoneration and acquittal. But I'm not sure that's particularly reliable, because there's evidence in other studies that that's not the case. And in fact, we simply don't know the breakdown between whether that's the case in sexual offences or sexually alleged offences, or you know, violent offences or fraudulent offences, etc. So I'm not sure that we can make too much of that. I'd like to see another study done. And what's interesting about having a judge-alone trial, of course, Damien, is that the judge then can't just dismiss the jury, hear a matter and bring the jury back in again. The judge has to hear the evidence himself to determine whether or not he should take it into account when he's making a finding in relation to the reliability of the evidence of the witness in relation to the matter before the court. So that interesting thing when you've got a judge-alone, that the judge has to make those calls on what it is that he hears, even if he's heard it, and what, of course, then arranges in his mind, if he doesn't want to hear it, when he gives his verdict at the end of the day, after all the trials are out, he'll say, I'm not taking into account this particular matter, because it's not evidence, which is an interesting thing. It's one of those things you have when judge alone hears matters of admissibility.
1: Very interesting. So the idea is that judges are able to do that. They're able to make those sorts of assessments and then, if needs be, not consider that evidence when they're making findings of facts, when they're coming to determine a finding of guilt or not guilt.
0: Precisely. We have to put our faith in judges that they're capable of doing that.
1: Rick, finally, what happens next? There's a long way to go in this trial, isn't there?
0: There is a long way. There are 6 complainants, and we've taken an entire week to look at the first of them. So one can assume that when people said this trial could take

0: between 6, 7, and 8 weeks, we can understand why, because the next complainant will come forward. He will be examined and then cross-examined. I should say all of the complainants are giving their evidence remotely, beaming in from another place, not actually in the courtroom. And, of course, there's all the business about how that's going to occur as well, and that, that takes time. But one can assume there's another 5 witnesses, so we're here for the long haul.
1: Emeritus Professor in Law and Criminal Justice at Adelaide University, Rick Saar, thank you. Thank you for speaking to The Law Report.
0: My pleasure, Damien.
1: 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Offers of international assistance quickly follow natural disasters like the recent earthquakes in Colombia and Venezuela. But how effectively is that assistance deployed? Well, next month in New York, the United Nations General Assembly is expected to receive a new draft of a treaty on how the global community can better respond to large-scale disasters. Dr. Thomas Mulder, based at the University of New South Wales, is the author of a new book, Solidarity in International Disaster Response Law. Thomas, what gap in international law is this treaty trying to fill, and how have we seen that gap in the response to the devastating twin earthquakes that hit Venezuela in June?
2: So this treaty responds to a growing need for international cooperation in disasters. Due to climate change, experts are expecting a rise of 40% in disasters by 2030 compared to 2015. And many people are dependent on international aid following disasters that overwhelm local capacity. So international cooperation is a growing need. But the problem is that there is currently no international framework for cooperation in disasters. So there is currently an international response. We've seen that recently in Venezuela, but it's often ad hoc and improvised. And this treaty is seeking to fill that gap, basically by setting some rules of the road on how states can cooperate in responding to major disasters that overwhelm local response authorities and capacities, where there is a clear need for international aid to help people in great need.
1: And focusing in on Venezuela, what have we seen in terms of what's worked and what hasn't worked and what the problems have been?
2: Well, the recent earthquake in Venezuela is a good example. The international response was quite immediate and also quite substantial, I think. Many governments and international organizations like the United Nations and Red Cross, they all mobilized really quickly and they offered help to the Venezuelan government. So the problem isn't really international goodwill, I don't think. It's more about making sure that international aid reaches the people who need it most. What we've seen, for example, in Venezuela is that there was an influx of international aid, but at the same time, we also see in more remote villages that residents were still digging for survivors from the rubble with their bare hands. And weeks later, some families are still living in tents or in makeshift shelters, waiting for help that never really came. And this treaty is about establishing rules and principles to make sure that international aid in response to disasters is not ad hoc and reactive and improvised, but that it becomes more of a predictable and effective process to make sure that international aid, when it is offered, that it also reaches the people who need it most.
1: And what sorts of issues have we seen in Venezuela? I mean, are there issues around aid getting into the country, or is it around aid getting to the most affected communities? Is it about the aid going to some communities and not others who might be more favoured? What are some of the issues that you see?
2: Yeah, it's all of the above, actually. There was a strong response from the international community. Over 70 countries offered aid to the Venezuelan government. But then sometimes aid gets stuck in that process and it doesn't get distributed well. It can get tangled up in bureaucratic red tape. There are custom checks when goods arrive into a country. Relief workers often require visas that may take time to be processed. Now, that's all causing delays. But it's also a coordination issue. So some areas will receive more aid while others are ignored or simply harder to reach for a variety of reasons. And what we've also seen in the Venezuelan example or recent event is that there is a peak of international attention and a strong influx of aid in the days following, and that was much needed as well. But now the attention of the world has sort of shifted and we're moving forward to other problems when there are still really serious needs on the ground in Venezuela.
1: And how would a treaty help?
2: So this treaty will set basic rules and principles for that cooperation that can make cooperation in disaster response more predictable. It can clarify the rules and responsibilities. It promotes preparedness for states to both send and receive aid. And it can ensure that responses are people-centered, that respect human rights and uphold human dignity.
1: There have been in the past disasters where governments have actually refused international assistance. I'm thinking back to Myanmar, and I think it was Cyclone Nargis in 2008, and the military rulers actually refused any international assistance, didn't they? So that's a kind of an extreme example of a state where a disaster's taken place, which have acted in a way totally contrary to the best interests of their own citizens.
2: Yes, that's right. That's one extreme example. Now, luckily, in most instances, governments are open to receiving international aid. But yes, in the event that there are political blockades to international aid, that is something that this treaty also seeks to respond to. It establishes rules on and obligations for states on when they should seek international assistance and also accept that. And what it basically says is that states must accept international aid when its own national capacities are overwhelmed.
1: And is it also a way of underlining that assistance should go to those who need it? I know sometimes in some disasters there have been allegations that certain groups and certain communities within affected countries don't receive assistance. Maybe they're members of a particular ethnic minority or a particular political group.
2: That's right. And there are already rules on that, of course, under international human rights law. It's prohibited to discriminate, including in the distribution of humanitarian assistance. And that will be affirmed as, again, in this draft treaty. And I think that will be good for relief organizations and workers who are active in the ground to have something, have a legal instrument to go back to make an argument to the government to say, hold on a moment, we have all committed to making sure that humanitarian assistance is provided on a neutral basis, on an independent basis, and without discrimination.
1: And where have those sort of question marks been raised? In what sorts of disasters? Can you give me some examples?
2: It's happened in Myanmar a few times where the government has seemingly obstructed humanitarian aid reaching certain communities. And it also happened in the 2023 earthquake in Turkey and Syria, where back then the Syrian government, the Assad government, was preventing international humanitarian organizations from accessing certain rebel-held territory that was heavily affected by that earthquake in northern Syria.
1: Can there also be concerns about the actions of countries that have resources and are sending those resources to disaster-affected states? What are the questions there? What are some of the issues on that side of the equation?
2: So, like I said, a lot of states and a lot of countries are willing to help, especially when the needs are so immense. But they also may face bureaucratic barriers when they're trying to get equipment and relief workers into these disaster-affected places, but first need to fill out a number of forms to get that done. That's blocking their efforts as well. So having rules around that and around facilitating that international cooperation and the influx of that aid can also massively help the donor countries, the countries that are willing to help.
1: And under this proposed treaty, would there be an obligation on the one hand to accept aid and on the other hand an obligation to offer assistance?
2: The obligation to accept assistance would only arise in extreme situations where national capacities are completely overwhelmed and where it's clear that international aid is necessary. to help the affected population.

0: obligation, but the treaty does not establish a sort of corresponding obligation to also provide that aid by other states. But I also don't think that that is the major problem. We do see that a lot of countries are often willing to offer aid and to send that. It's more about making sure that the rules and responsibilities are clear around that and that states are prepared for that level of international cooperation when every minute counts.
1: Sometimes disasters coincide with wars or conflicts. Would this treaty be able to address those situations, or are they just all in the too hard basket?
0: The short answer would be that this treaty does not apply to situations of armed conflict. That is covered by a different body of international law, international humanitarian law, that does have similar rules on when to seek international assistance and whether to accept it or not. But I do think that there is still an advantage here, because by developing a preparedness for international aid, that can also facilitate international assistance in the context of armed conflict.
1: What's the position of the USA and of China on this treaty?
0: It's not completely clear where the US stands on this treaty today. They've been quite supportive in the process of developing this draft over the last two decades. But it's not quite clear what the position of the US is under the Trump administration. China has also been quite supportive of this treaty, but has flagged some concerns around those obligations on seeking and accepting international aid and the importance of state sovereignty there. But they acknowledge that disasters is a growing concern internationally, and they're very much open to negotiating a treaty on this.
1: What would a treaty mean for Australia?
0: So Australia is a very active player in disaster response, particularly in the Pacific region and also in Southeast Asia, where we are one of the states that offers international assistance quite regularly where that is needed. So again, it's about, I think, two things. First, this treaty would provide a foundation to develop those partnerships more in the region. Recently, Australia presented a new treaty with Vanuatu that also covers cooperation in the context of disasters. So this treaty can be a foundation for that and can establish sort of a framework within which we can see those relationships develop further. And the other thing is that being better prepared for disaster response will also enable Australia and its partners to offer aid where that is needed, and vice versa, because Australia actually also receives international aid. No country on earth is isolated from disasters. And we work together with New Zealand, Canada, USA, for example, in bushfire relief.
1: Currently, Australian aerial firefighting crews are based in France to combat the bushfires in the country's south. So this sort of cooperation goes both ways.
0: That's right.
1: Because listeners might imagine that high-income or highly developed countries don't often need international assistance, but that's not the case, is it, Thomas?
0: No, it's not. No country is insulated from disasters. And there are a whole range of examples of wealthy developed states that have received international assistance. Australia has in the Black Summer, or the Black Summer fires, but also think of New Zealand in the aftermath of the Christchurch earthquakes, and even the US after Hurricane Katrina. They also received international aid to help people who were in need and affected by those disasters.
1: So will the treaty, if it goes ahead, sort of just contain a series of kind of bullet points around visas, around levies, around access, around distribution, identifying what the blockages can be and saying this is the way they should be addressed, this is the way aid should get through?
0: So this treaty will really be a first step in that direction. It's envisaged to be quite a high-level treaty that sets out basic rules and principles around international cooperation in disasters. And that's needed because there is no treaty of that kind right now. So it's filling that gap. But then the hard work will still need to be done after that. Most of these issues that we've been talking about really depend on states and countries being prepared themselves, having legal frameworks in place, having coordination mechanisms in place that can facilitate that international assistance when the time comes. Now, that's harder work that will need to be done later in the implementation of this treaty. But this treaty really is that first step into that direction.
1: And that's in the Philippines, I think, in January next year.
0: Yes.
1: Dr. Thomas Mulder, based at UNSW, the author of a new book called Solidarity in International Disaster Response Law. Thank you. Thank you for speaking to the Law Report.
0: Thank you so much.
1: That's all we've got time for. Do follow the Law Report on ABC Listen. That way you'll get the latest podcast as soon as it becomes available. A big thanks to producer Christina Kukolia and also to audio producer Elise Simons. Next week, we'll bring you the first in a four-part special series on wills and succession. It's called Over My Dead Body. And episode one focuses on fraud and undue influence.
2: The difficulty often is proving it. These things happen behind closed doors.
1: That's Over My Dead Body, which starts here next week on The Law Report. I'm Damien Carrick. Join me then.
3: 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I'm Mandy Pressland with a news update before we go back to the BBC. Eastern Standard Time, 6 o'clock. In Central Australia, it's 5:30. In Western Australia, it's now 4 o'clock.
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3: Prime Minister Anthony Albanese says the Commonwealth is continuing to work with other states and territories to negotiate a deal for a federal gun buyback scheme after New South Wales announced it's starting the program from the 2nd of November. New South Wales has been tightening its gun laws since the Bondi terrorist shooting in December last year, including new limits on the number of firearms an individual can own and reclassifying some firearms. Mr Albanese expects the scheme will buy back more than 270,000 guns in New South Wales.
5: The fact is, there are more guns in Australia today than there were at the time of dealing with the Port Arthur gun buyback that occurred under the Howard government. This is about strengthening Australia's gun laws and keeping our community safer.
3: The Western Australia government says it will do everything it can to protect the state's share of the GST. It comes as Premier Roger Cook posted a letter on social media asking the Prime Minister to maintain the current GST arrangement despite an interim report from the Productivity Commission, which found the 2018 agreement was a costly and inequitable mistake. Mr Cook described the report as an attack on every hard-working Western Australian. Labor Minister John Kerry says any changes to the agreement would mean up to $6 billion could be ripped from the economy.
6: We've seen the East Coast states, a bunch of whingers, underperformers who want more money from West Australians. We have to do everything we can to campaign to ensure that our state's fair share is kept in place.
3: Ukrainian officials say three people have been killed in the latest Russian missile and drone attacks in a number of regions of the country. Larry Butros reports.
7: A man and a woman died after a guided bomb destroyed a home in eastern Ukraine, and a man was killed in another attack. Officials in the capital, Kyiv, say three people have been injured there. The city's mayor, Vitaly Klitschko, says attacks sparked fires in at least two districts of the capital. Meanwhile, the mayor of Moscow says Ukraine launched 600 drones towards the Russian capital overnight, and another warehouse belonging to the Russian online retailer Wildberries has been hit and set on fire.
3: Police in Hungary say 12 people have been killed and others injured after a passenger bus travelling on a motorway left the road and overturned in a ditch. They say the bus, which had Polish license plates, overturned around 140 kilometres east of Hungary's capital Budapest in the early hours of today. Hundreds of Bonnie Tyler fans have lined the streets of a seaside village in Wales to bid farewell to the late singer as her coffin was brought home. A celebration of Tyler's life for family and friends will take place at a church in Swansea on Monday before the singer makes a final journey through her hometown of Skewen. The stars of Australian television are continuing to arrive with the

0: 66th TV Week Logie Awards in Sydney. Tamsin Buckle reports.
1: A man and a woman.
2: We've spotted several of the Gold Logie nominees dazzling the red carpet here at the Star in Sydney. That includes comedian Julia Morris, chef and TV presenter Po Ling Yao, and the ABC's Lisa Miller, who is fittingly dressed in a gold gown. They're all competing for the gold with tonight's host, conservationist and media personality Robert Irwin. Others to grace the carpet include comedian and composer Tim Minchin, Hard Quiz host Tom Gleason, and Love on the Spectrum's Michael Theo. There's just a few hours left for the public to cast their votes as all the stars here start to move inside for the ceremony.
0: To sport, in the AFL at Giants Stadium, GWS has thrashed West Coast Eagles 111-57. At Docklands, Western Bulldogs have drawn with Carlton 82-all. At halftime at the MCG, Sydney Swans lead Essendon 70-46. In the AFLW, Sydney Swans have been too good for Adelaide Crows 61-53. Brisbane Lions have beaten Essendon 85-37 and Port Adelaide has accounted for Fremantle 41-20. To the Rugby League, in the NRL, Newcastle Knights have beaten Gold Coast 36-26. St George Illawarra has beaten West Tigers 24-22. In the NRLW in Newcastle, Canberra Raiders have beaten the Knights 25-18 and West Tigers have held off the Warriors at Western Sydney Stadium 30-22. Tomorrow's weather in the capitals, a shower or two for Brisbane and 22, now 19 degrees. A shower or two in Sydney at 19, now 15. Canberra cloudy and 15 degrees, it's 11 now. In Melbourne it's 11, tomorrow 18 and mostly sunny. Hobart partly cloudy, 15 tomorrow, now 10. Possible shower for Adelaide and 19, it's 13 degrees. Perth 21 tomorrow and showers, it's 23 now. And in Darwin sunny and 33, currently 29 degrees. So we take you back to the BBC.
3: Welcome to The Inquiry from the BBC World Service with me, Tanya Beckett. One question, four expert witnesses and an answer. On the 14th of July 2026, the US House of Representatives voted to make daylight saving time permanent in the United States. The so-called Sunshine Protection Act would eliminate the practice of shifting the clocks 1 hour each way. America would be on permanent summertime all year round, meaning that the current 8-month period of summer daylight saving would also extend to cover the 4 winter months. This means the US would join other parts of the world in not springing forward an hour in the spring and falling back an hour in the autumn, otherwise known as the fall. President Trump is behind the move, arguing that shifting the clocks twice a year is an unnecessary hassle for the public and disrupts business.
4: Let's get rid of daylight saving time stuff, okay? We have a bill in. Hopefully the Senate's going to approve that one.
3: There have been multiple attempts by the US to remove the twice-yearly clock changes, but it's never worked out. This week on The Inquiry, we're asking, is daylight saving time working?
5: Part 1. Lock the clock.
3: Our first expert witness is David Prerow, author of Seize the Daylight and Saving the Day. David says the idea to move the clocks was first conceived in 1784 by one of America's founding fathers, Benjamin Franklin. Franklin was stationed in Paris as a diplomat at the time, often working past midnight and sleeping late.
6: And one day he woke up early and he saw the light shining in his window at 8 a.m. And he said, I've been sleeping through all this daylight that's lighting my house for free. And then at night, I have to use expensive candles to light my house. So wouldn't it be better if everybody woke up earlier, closer to sunrise? And that's sort of the basic idea of daylight saving time.
3: Franklin's idea that the workday could be shifted earlier remained just that, an idea, until over 100 years later, a campaign spearheaded in the UK by a prominent British Edwardian builder suggested moving the clocks forward by 20 minutes on 4 consecutive Sundays in April, and then reversing the process in September. A total shift of 80 minutes, again to take advantage of early daylight. The idea was rejected owing to opposition, including from farmers. But frankly, one can imagine that it must have sounded pretty complicated and unappealing to a lot of people. Then, during the First World War, Germany and Austria-Hungary first introduced the practice of putting the clocks forward in summer to save fuel and energy. The Allied powers and several neutral European countries soon followed.
0: Was it perceived as a success?
6: Yes. During World War I, it was found that it did save energy, which was the main use of doing it during the war, to save energy for the wartime effort. However, when the war ended, many countries felt it was a wartime measure and got rid of it.
3: Britain, however, kept the move in place, as did some American cities and states. And when World War II came along, the idea returned. Britain, having never stopped switching the clocks in the summer between the wars, now went one step further.
6: The British actually put in double daylight saving time in their summer, 2 hours in advance. He saved even more energy. And when America got involved with World War II after the Pearl Harbor attack, 1 month after that, America put in year-round daylight saving time for the wartime effort, just as they did in World War I.
3: By this time, many Americans had become used to an earlier start in the summer.
6: Fred, what happened after World War II, though, in the United States, was even though they got rid of the national law for daylight saving time, many places around the country, having tried it during World War II, they decided they liked it and they kept it. So it wound up becoming pretty popular around most of the U.S., but it was haphazard because one city might have daylight saving time and the next town might not have it, and a third town might have daylight saving time but start and end in different dates. So it was a fairly confusing time in the 1950s and 60s in the U.S.
3: One example of the chaos was that at one point, a 35-mile bus ride that crossed the border from Ohio to neighboring West Virginia required passengers to change their watches 7 times. So in 1966, the US passed a law that said any state could have daylight saving time or not, but if it did, it had to observe it through the whole state, not just city by city. And the start and end dates were set by the federal government. So that was the end of that. Only it wasn't. It seems that we cannot resist trying to get more of a good thing. If getting up earlier was a good idea in the summer, could people have a go at doing it all year round? Britain tried it in 1968 and then abandoned it a couple of years later. Then, during the oil crisis of the 1970s, the need to save energy prompted US Congress to extend daylight saving time to a year-round affair.
6: It became very unpopular very quickly because it made the mornings very dark in many parts of the U.S. People had to wake up in the very dark time, go to work in the pitch dark, and they specifically didn't like sending their kids to school in the dark, walking on dark city streets or having to wait on the side of a dark rural road for a bus to come and pick them up. So it lost popularity very quickly. And even though this law had been put in as a 2-year temporary measure for the energy crisis, Congress repealed it after 1 year because it became so unpopular they didn't even want to keep it for the second year.
3: But the fascination for more moving of clocks was far from over. Laws in the subsequent decades extended the months of daylight saving time, moving the spring change earlier to March and the fall change later to November. So where has this all ended up? Daylight saving time in the United States now lasts for 34 weeks, which is about two-thirds of the year. If states want to stay on summertime for the whole year, they need federal government approval. But any state can stay on wintertime all year round without the say-so from Washington. Importantly, Hawaii and Arizona have opted to do just that, and they both have very specific reasons.
6: Hawaii is the most southern state, the one closest to the equator. And when you get close to the equator, the sunrises and sunsets don't change very much over the year, so the benefits of daylight saving time aren't as great. And in Arizona, it's just so hot in the middle of the summer, over 110 degrees Fahrenheit, that the people in Arizona say the last thing they want is an extra hour of daylight. They want the sun to go down because that's when they go outdoors.
3: If just thinking about all this time switching is doing your head in, just imagine what it might do to your body

0: when the clocks actually change. Time for our next expert witness.
1: Part two, the body clock.
2: Twice a year, when the clocks spring forward or backwards, it's essentially like we're jet lagging ourselves. So our bodies have an inertia where they need to adjust to the new time zone. It's harder to sleep. We wake up groggy. We may not be hungry at the right time. We may have tummy issues. So yeah, the feelings of jet lag, we basically do it to ourselves twice a year.
0: Jennifer Evans is a professor in the College of Health Sciences at Marquette University in Wisconsin in the United States. She explains what moving to a different time does to our biology.
2: So every single cell in our body is basically a clock set to local time. And there's a central clock in the brain that basically coordinates the system and says, hey guys, this is what time you all should be set to based on the light signals that I'm getting from the eye. So there is a really nice system for coordinating, adjusting, and synchronizing all the cells in our body. That's a beautiful system, but the problem is once you change the scenario, it takes a while for that entire system to realign to the new time zone. So our metabolic systems, our cardiovascular systems, our neural systems, they all kind of experience jet lag during that transition.
3: Is there anything that's sort of biological that you could cite is an illustration of exactly how our bodies become discombobulated?
2: Really good question. So our rhythms aren't set by our hormones. Instead, hormones are set by our rhythms. So there are hormones that are specifically released during the daytime that help us do what we need to do during the daytime. And then there are other hormones that are set to nighttime to help repair and recover our bodies. It gives us energy. So this actually happens within an hour of us waking up. So if you wake up before that happens, that means you won't have that energy. And it will be harder for you to wake up, feel alert, and then engage in the activities that you need to.
0: Jennifer says the way to adjust to any time change is in small, progressive steps, starting a few days ahead of the clock moving.
2: That might be going to bed slightly earlier, waking up slightly earlier. And the big thing is light is the strongest signal for our brains and bodies to adjust. So this might involve waking up earlier to get more light in the morning if you're traveling east, or staying up later to get more light in the evening if you're traveling west.
3: Do you think there is a case for saying that people might make mistakes like crossing roads when they shouldn't, or driving a car in a way that they shouldn't if they're jet lagged?
2: Exactly, Tanya. You really hit the nail on the head there. There is a spike in car accidents on the days we change, especially the springtime change when we spring forward. That's actually the hardest direction for people to shift to. And so on the day of the time change in the spring, there's usually an increased rate of car accidents because we're not biologically well suited to be engaging in those activities. Most people would never drive when they are drunk, but many of us will drive when we're sleep deprived. And the biological consequences of sleep deprivation have been scientifically shown to be very similar to driving under the influence.
0: The US is attempting to pass a law that will see the elimination of these clock changes, joining other countries around the world like China, Russia, and Brazil. But deciding which time to permanently settle on is also up for debate.
3: When is it best for us to have light? At which end of the day?
2: Unfortunately, there's not a simple answer to that question, because what time of day it's best to get light oftentimes is determined by what you need to do and your social and work schedule. So if you have to wake up and be at work at 7 a.m., it would be better for you to get light in the morning. So that way you can wake up and be refreshed, get to work, and be cognitively alert. But if you're

0: musician or a bartender or you work third shift or something like that, Evenlight is going to actually shift you in the direction that's going to be better aligned with your social and work schedule. So there is no one right answer, but in general, morning light is better for most people because we have a tendency of wanting to be more night owlish, and the morning light will correct that and adjust our bodies to align with the typical work schedule.
1: Jennifer says that she's against staying on summertime during the darker months, as President Trump is suggesting, as opposed to reverting in the winter, as America currently does, to what is called standard time. And as we've heard, there have already been experiments with staying on daylight saving time, which have been abandoned. And the reason is simple.
0: In the middle of winter, where I live in Milwaukee, the sun doesn't rise until 8:30 in standard time. And that could change to be much later. So we're basically getting up, going about our business in the middle of the night when it's harder to see, we're sleepier. And that's what's actually caused some of the problems in the past with trying to adopt permanent savings times.
1: We've talked about moving clocks to shift hours of daylight to better match the working day. But what about the parts of the world that have plenty of daylight hours? How do they consider the question? You're listening to The Inquiry from the BBC World Service. It's almost time for part three, but before we start, I just wanted to let you know there's a huge archive of previous episodes available to listen to, including Is Indigenous Education at Risk? And Can We Live with Extreme Heat? Just search for The Inquiry wherever you get your podcasts. 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
2: Part 3. A Bit of Latitude.
1: Ronenberg is a professor of chronobiology at the Institute of Medical Psychology at Ludwig Maximilians University in Munich, Germany. He explains what, in effect, daylight saving time actually means for society.
3: DST is nothing else but a work time management. And the work time management says we go to work an hour earlier. That's what DST is, nothing else. And in order for people to not notice that, they switch the clocks. But it's nothing else but the decision to go to work an hour earlier. You are transforming the social clock, but you're not doing anything else.
1: We mentioned in part one that Hawaii does not observe daylight saving time, meaning the clocks do not move forward in the spring and backward in the winter. Instead, America's southernmost state stays on standard or wintertime all year long. And the reason is quite simple.
3: The closer you are to the equator, the less likely it is that you tolerate DST, because you have a relatively constant 12-hour photo period, meaning 12-hour light and 12-hour dark. And you notice that you are going to work an hour earlier throughout the entire DST period because it's still going to be dark.
1: Right. And the converse is also true.
3: If you live further away from the equator towards the South Pole or the North Pole, your photo period is lengthening over the course of the year. So you can tolerate going to work an hour earlier because sunrise is also earlier. Not immediately in March. You still have to go to work in darkness when they switch the clocks. But over time, the sunrise is earlier and earlier and earlier, and then you will not suffer from going to work in the dark.
1: So that's north and south. Then there is the question of east and west. As you travel east or west around the world, the local time changes. And to keep track of those differences, the world is divided into time zones. A time zone is simply a region that shares the same time. Daylight saving time is just something some places do with their clocks, shifting their time either forwards or backwards. The important thing is that these are two different ideas. A place doesn't enter a new time zone when it switches to daylight saving time, it simply changes its clocks. As a result, the time difference between two places can change from summer to winter, even though both places remain in the same time zones. Which is a bit of a digression, but it does help illustrate how deeply confusing this can get. But even if you're sitting in a single time zone and not moving, simple geography means that what the clock says doesn't necessarily suit everyone.
3: If you look from the east to the west in the time zone, people go to sleep and wake up 4 minutes later for every longitude, which means they really look at the sun for their time. If you look at Florida, the panhandle reaches out further to the west than the rest of the state, and they decided within the same state to have two different time zones to give people the chance to live more according to the sun than according to social time.
1: This seems like a rather sensible thing to do. The problem is, it's often not citizens who get to make the rules.
3: The decision in the US to get rid of daylight saving time came from local politicians who represented the western parts of the time zone, which suffer most, because they are already late in relationship to the social time, because they're at the west end of the time zone, where the sun rises later than the east. And if they now have to switch to work in a time zone further east, because that's what DST does, they suffer most. And these people say, we can't do it, we don't want to do it, our children are going to school practically always in the dark, and so forth. And that's why the politicians made pressure and they got rid of it again.
1: So we've spent the last 10 minutes, and notice I'm trying to keep a very close eye on the time, talking mainly about the social consequences of moving the clocks. But what are the economic considerations?
2: Part 4, the time trade-off.
1: Joan Costafont is professor at the London School of Economics, and he's talking to us from Spain. Joan has advised the European Commission on seasonal clock changes, and he reminds us where this all started.
4: Originally, the time change had a lot to do with energy saving, and it probably made sense back in time. But these days, the way we use energy is very different, and if anything, the time change, it shows either no effect or even an increase in energy consumption. So it is counterproductive on that front.
1: What time of day do we need light in order to benefit the economy as a whole? Well, we know the big challenge is making sure we get enough sleep and are alert. So in that sense, there's a cost to moving the clocks at all, irrespective of whether it's backwards or forwards.
4: So what we observe is that detrimental effects on well-being from switching the time in spring, where we lose 1 hour of sleep, that lasts all the way to 2 weeks. When one looks at the effect in autumn, where we gain 1 hour of sleep, actually individuals only sleep a small proportion of that hour. And that essentially means that the welfare gain from getting 1 hour in autumn is not compensated by the loss from losing 1 hour in spring.
1: So that's the worker productivity side of things. But what about how we spend money in our spare time?
4: It's true that by allowing ourselves more light in the afternoon over summer, then we enjoy more leisure-related activities. Exposure to light in the afternoon would benefit those businesses that depend very much on leisure. Think of golf clubs or restaurants, any country that makes a significant income out of tourism, they would probably benefit from having more light in the afternoon.
1: And there is something else we've not yet thought about.
4: Sleep deprivation generally affects more vulnerable populations, so older people, children, people with chronic conditions are far more affected, whilst the benefits from, let's say, setting the time in the, say, daylight saving time, so having more time in the afternoon, typically are reaped by healthier people, stronger people, you could argue, health-wise. Essentially, choosing one time or another has an implication on the health inequalities in the country, and ultimately in how much we prioritize health with respect to other goods.
1: Now we return to our question. Is daylight saving time working? Moving clocks forward in the spring and back again in the autumn is common across Europe and North America, meaning hundreds of millions of people still make the switch each year. But countries that do not observe daylight saving time make up a majority of the world. So the biannual clock change is far from a universal practice. Despite the fact that changing the time messes with our bodies and often our minds, we are strangely drawn to fiddling with the hands on the clock. But as the United States considers joining the countries that no longer change their clocks twice a year, it's clear that the effectiveness of daylight saving time depends largely on where you are in the world. You've been listening to The Inquiry from the BBC World Service. This edition was presented by me, Tanya Beckett. The

0: Producer was Matt Tolson, the researcher Evie Yabsley, the editor Tom Bigwood, the technical producer was Cameron Ward.
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0: can get from A to B now, is that enough to conserve them in the long term?
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3: My favourite is air fryer, because anything, chicken nuggets, fries, anything, even sometimes pizza slices, anything, you can warm it up, cook it. I don't really like using oven, because every time I use it, the smoke alarm goes off.
2: We hear about the challenges young people face when flying the nest. That's The Food Chain with me, Rumela Dasgupta, after the news.
4: BBC News with Neil Nunes. About 5,000 people have been evacuated on Indonesia's Flores Island a day after an earthquake hit the region, followed by hundreds of aftershocks. More than 50 people are known to have been killed. One person has died in a car accident on Hawaii's Big Island as a hurricane approached the archipelago with strong winds and heavy rain. The authorities have warned of large and dangerous waves. The mayor of Moscow says a huge overnight assault on the city saw more than 600 Ukrainian drones launched towards the Russian capital. Sergei Sobyanin said most had been intercepted, but some casualties were reported. Ukraine was also subjected to overnight attacks, resulting in at least 4 deaths. Iran's foreign minister is quoted as saying Tehran has not decided to resume talks with the United States and that messages being exchanged via Qatar and Pakistan do not amount to negotiations. Brazil's leftist president Luiz Inácio Lula da Silva and his right-wing rival Flávio Bolsonaro are starting their official presidential campaigns later today, with polls suggesting the October election will be a tight race. Scientists say they are increasingly concerned about the number of social media influencers taking risks to film themselves with sharks. The researchers say they've seen a marked increase in people being bitten. Hungary says at least 12 people have been killed in a motorway bus crash. Several others were injured. In football, Malawi face Cameroon in the final of the Women's Africa Cup of Nations. Both sides are trying to claim the title for the first time. Cameroon have been runners-up 3 times previously, while this is the first time that Malawi has competed in the tournament. BBC News.
5: Dear Greats, it's been nearly 2 months since you left for university. To say I miss you living at home with us is an understatement. It is an entirely unreal feeling to drive your child to a city that neither of us have visited before and then leave them there, an immense 6-hour drive from home. In the weeks leading up to you leaving, I felt this new and strange energy at home, as if I was preparing you, me, for a moon landing. While you were worrying about your exams and whether you would make the grades, I felt an enormous sense of pressure. As a parent, as your mum, were you ready? More to the point, given my state of, I'll be honest, ridiculous anxiety, had we done enough to get you ready?
2: That was the British chef and food writer Claire Thompson reading from her latest cookbook, Dear Grace, dedicated to her daughter who left home a year ago. Today's episode of The Food Chain from the BBC World Service with me, Rumela Dasgupta, is all about taking that first big step into the world. What should you be able to cook when you first leave the family home, at whatever age you do it? I went to meet Claire and her daughter Grace at their home in the English city of Bristol to find out if having 2 chefs for parents gives you a head start in life.
6: I was not very accomplished at cooking, but I could make tomato toast. So we grate tomatoes, and then it's like olive oil, you've got oregano, you've got salt, pepper. You're sort of seasoning it how you like it and tasting as you go.
5: Grace didn't really cook all that much when she lived at home because Grace had other things to do, and that mainly involved studying and going out and doing teenage stuff. So we cooked, and also my husband and I are both in food, so we cook every day. So I'll be honest, they didn't get much of leeway in the kitchen because we did the cooking. So my first daughter leaving home, we all thought, like, can she really cook when she left? But tomato toast is something that Grace made, and that would be, you know, breakfast, lunch and dinner. And going through that sort of study leave of your A-levels,

0: You'd sort of come down about 10, 11 in the morning, make some of this, go back upstairs with another cup of tea, and on it went like that.
1: You could do some garlic, Grace?
2: Yeah.
0: Yeah. Here we go. You want to rub a big fat raw garlic clove over a big crusty piece of toast and then use a good amount of olive oil.
3: The toast is toasted.
0: Very crunchy.
2: I'll just turn the grill off.
0: Shall I garlic this up? It almost melts like butter. It's honestly so delicious the way it does that, and you can probably get that like aroma coming off. It's delish.
3: Mmm, I can smell that.
0: Yeah.
3: And you've just poured some olive oil and just spooning something on.
0: Sort of tomato mixture on there. You want to go quite... I quite like it kind of liquidy. I do kind of like to get lots of the juices.
2: Your wetness is good here.
0: Yeah, you want it to be that way, I think.
3: So, beyond tomato bread, and this was arguably the thing that Grace could do best when she left home.
2: Yes.
3: Moving on a couple of weeks and months... What were you cooking at university?
4: I got really hooked on making, like, dals and curries. I feel like I was, like, also pretty familiar with that, so I was like, this is quite, like, a accessible thing for me to do. And my dad made me up a bunch of sort of spice blends. I mean, pasta is obviously, like, such a student staple. I tried to avoid just eating, like, pesto. Like, I was doing things somewhat creatively.
5: And say about your sweet potato.
4: Oh, yeah. I became sort of, like, addicted to sweet potato because I realised that the most efficient possible way, especially for lunchtime, I discovered the incredibleness, which is putting multiple sweet potatoes in the oven at once. And then you take them out and they're all nice and fudgy and you can put them in the fridge and microwave them up whenever you want them. And I was like, wow, I'm an innovator. This is amazing. Thought, I must be the first uni student to have ever thought of this.
3: I'm going to break this news to you. I'm afraid you're not.
2: No.
3: What would be your... advice off that little pantry bag that you're going to pack for your home-leaving child?
0: So I think spices are a really good thing to start getting your head around if you're not really used to spices in your cooking, because they deliver lots and lots of flavour for not very much money, and they last well in your store cupboard. You know, ideally you're using them on a quickish turnover. You're not letting a jar of cumin, ground cumin, live in your shelf for 3 years. Encouraging your kids to add spices to their cooking, using pulses, adding a jar of chickpeas to a tomato sauce and adding that as your pasta, you're boosting, you know, really good levels of protein and bringing in really, like, plant diversity and nutrients to a really pretty cheap dish, really. Mm.
3: So what was the bag that you took for your kitchen from home, Grace?
4: I definitely wouldn't say it was a small bag. I like that you said that, but it wasn't, like, a sort of, like, compact amount of food. Like, it was probably, like, 3 crates of food is what we brought with us. It was insane. It was really embarrassing. Like, my new flatmate arrived and she was like, what's all this then? Just, like, the hall just, like, filled with, like, basically tins of tomatoes, tins of chickpeas. I think, like, my parents basically wanted me to be stocked for the apocalypse just in case anything went awry. I would have access to the basic things that you need.
0: You had, like, tinned coconut, tinned tomatoes, milk, lots of pulses, pasta, noodles, tahini, peanut butter.
4: Yeah.
0: Peanut butter's great. You can use it to thicken a soup. You can use it to make a salad dressing, a noodle dressing. Mm. It's not just for toast.
4: Yeah.
3: But tell me now, so you feel a lot more confident a year on going back to uni?
4: Yes, 100%. Because obviously you're thrown into the deep end and you're sort of forced to learn how to cook. But as I've become sort of... it's become easier and I've become more familiar with cooking and with ingredients, I think that, like, the passion has begun to kick in and I feel more excited.
0: So we're going to sprinkle over with the chives on our tomato toast. We've got chopped chives, lots of olive oil. Chop it up. We're just going to chop it into bite-sized pieces. And that is ready. And that does look lovely.
3: That looks amazing.
4: Looks delicious.
0: Yeah, it does. Should we try it?
3: Are you going to try it?
0: Well, that's the joy of Grace being home. Finally, the tables have turned and she can make things for me to eat.
4: Right.
0: Let's try it.
4: Let's take a bite.
0: Mmm. That is delicious. It's perfect, isn't it?
3: Mm. So you approve of it, Mum. Well done, then.
0: Well done, Grace. Nailed it.
4: I did. Thank you.
3: Grace Williamson and Claire Thompson in Bristol. Leaving home for university can be even more daunting if it's in a different country. Shahpar Saleem in Bangladesh moved to the UK for a master's degree and then a PhD in her late 20s. She told me that when she first arrived, she didn't really know how to cook and faced a real challenge.
6: Once I got to London, everything was different. The lentils were different, the rice was different, you know, and I could have sworn even water.

0: is different.
1: You're probably right. So when you came from Dhaka to London, did you carry any dry goods in your suitcases to help you towards your cooking?
0: Oh, I brought some dried spices, which really, really helped, especially in, you know, right after you land. It's nice to have something to get you on your feet. And just as you're getting your bearings and everything, what I wished I had brought over from Bangladesh is cooking utensils, because they're so different in London. And that was quite a steep learning curve, learning to cook on non-stick pans and stuff, because we didn't have them at home back then. So, yeah.
1: As you arrived in London, you moved into your accommodation, you started cooking. Mm-hmm. What was the first thing that you cooked and how did it turn out?
0: I burnt the dal, not just once, quite a few times actually, because I did not understand soaking times at all. It just took ages and ages, and I gave up. And also, I did not know how much water I was supposed to put in the dal, so it was all burnt and crusty, and it was awful.
1: When you did manage to get the hang of it, were you batch cooking? Because you also had to study at the same time.
0: Because I was a starving student on a scholarship, what I would do is I would wait till after 5 p.m. when the local supermarket would price down its chicken. I would go down and buy up all the chicken that was on sale, enough for like 2-3 meals. I would batch cook. But at the same time, while I'm cooking, my friends are walking by and they're like, you know, what's happening? What are you cooking? Gosh, this smells really great. So they would invite themselves over for dinner. So batch cooking was a very nice idea in theory, but not so much in practice.
1: Because it got eaten up.
0: Yes, I made so many friends just because of cooking. And also there used to be this online, it was a forum, it was an online forum where people from different South Asian countries would write about their family recipes and kind of help each other cook. So I used to get a lot of recipes from there, and I learned how to cook some Maharashtrian dishes, some South Indian dishes, some Punjabi food as well. It was glorious.
1: Very impressive. Were there any particular dishes that you missed from back home that maybe you couldn't replicate?
0: Oh, so many. So many. My mom, she's passed away now. My favorite thing that my mom used to make was shrimp bhorta. You gently boil shrimp so the flesh is still tender, and then you mash it with mustard oil, chopped up green chili and chopped up green coriander and some salt. And it is heaven, I tell you. So my mother would make that always. And I didn't even make it when I was in London because I wanted to keep that special for my mom, that, you know, she will feed me this. So,
1: something to look forward to when you went back home.
0: My mom would always ask me before I would leave London for home that, what all would you like me to cook for you, beta? And I would give her a list and that would be there.
1: Shahpar Saleem speaking to me there from Dhaka in Bangladesh. You're listening to The Food Chain on the BBC World Service. I'm Rumela Dasgupta. This week, how and what to cook when you leave home. I'm here in the north of England at the Salford Youth Zone, which is a centre for young people, which has various activities. I can see in front of me table tennis, climbing wall, pool table, football pitch just across the way. There's also a kitchen upstairs, which actually teaches young people how to cook. It's a life skill. I'm here to meet Taj, a 17-year-old, and Desire, a 19-year-old.
2: My name is Desire. I do really love to cook, yeah. I'll say I learned most of it from my mom, but me, myself, I've always loved food. So it's something that I always learned by myself and just try to educate myself on how to cook. Sometimes I watch videos. I have a little recipe book in my room. Sometimes I can just read it and try and make something out of it. So, yeah, it's just almost like a hobby now.
3: I'm Taj. I absolutely hate cooking. It's something that I didn't really do when I was a kid because my mom used to do it, but since I moved out, I started doing it. But it just, I feel like it just gives me a lot of marks on my hands because I'm not careful and I'm always late, I'm rushing. But sometimes I do like cooking, but only when I have time, which is quite rare.
1: So if you're living on your own and managing budgets, how do you do that?
3: I feel like with living alone is difficult because sometimes I go to the supermarket and I buy a bunch of stuff for like 2 weeks

0: And then in those 2 weeks, I end up not cooking. So then a lot of the food goes to waste. I just stopped going to the supermarket to do my big shoppings. But I would go to buy a snack or just a one-day meal.
1: Have you had many accidents or have you had sort of kitchen disasters?
0: Kitchen disasters. One time I was making a smoothie and my smoothie decided to break midway through and I had smoothie everywhere. I do burn myself quite frequently. Like yesterday, I was trying to heat the pancakes in the air fryer and then the air fryer just burned my finger.
1: So air fryer is mostly what you use?
0: Well, my favorite is air fryer because chicken nuggets, fries, even sometimes pizza slices, anything can warm it up, cook it. I don't really like using oven because every time I use it, the smoke alarm goes off.
1: Desire, are you ready to leave home if need be in the next few years? You'd be able to look after yourself?
2: Yeah, I would say I'm 100% ready. And even my mom, my sisters, my dad, everyone say so because you can leave me at home for like a month and I'll find a way to eat something. Sometimes even making desserts, making cakes, baking cookies, you know, cinnamon rolls or stuff. So sometimes even when my parents have gone out for like a trip, my mom and my dad have left me and my siblings at home alone. Sometimes it's almost be like on me to cook for them, even though, you know, I'm like middle child.
1: And you enjoy doing that? Are you confident? You are not intimidated by the fact that when you leave home, you'll be in charge of your own food and cooking?
2: Yeah, I'm not intimidated. I actually find cooking like something fun to do. So anytime someone tells me to cook, it's not like I grumble. Maybe you've had a long day at work and you come back home and you're like, oh my days, what am I meant to eat? Sometimes then it can be a hassle. But for the most part, it's more of like just getting it down. And, you know, when you pop a good music on the TV or on the speaker and you're cooking, you know, you just flow and you feel the vibe.
1: Is there any particular food you're going to miss when you leave home?
2: Oh, I mean, I'll say everything because obviously I can't cook exactly like my mom. So it's not more of like I'm missing the food because I can always make the food. I know how to make the food, but just missing the taste because obviously I can't make it the exact taste that my mom makes it. So, yeah.
1: You live on your own, Taj. Have you got any advice for young people like Desire who are leaving home?
0: I do hate doing the dishes, and sometimes I leave it for like a few days because I'm just too tired and I have college next day. And sometimes that stops me from cooking. Pick a time in your day. For example, I wake up, first thing I do is clean the dishes and put some music, make it more fun, or talk to someone. Like on the phone, as much as you'll try to avoid it for days, hours, doesn't matter, you'll have to do it. Try to do the dishes when you can.
3: Taj and Desire, teenagers in the north of England. Of course, not everyone moves out in their teens, and around the world, young adults are often staying at home for longer. Around half of people aged 20 to 29 live with their parents in 38 countries that make up the OECD, the Organization for Economic Cooperation and Development, a club mostly of wealthy nations. But in South Korea, that figure is much higher, with more than 4 out of 5 people in their 20s living at home. To find out why this might be, I spoke to Young Ju Jung, a food editor and translator based in Seoul. She left her home city of Busan in the south of Korea for university when she was 19.
4: When I first moved to Seoul, my parents were not comfortable with me living completely alone. So I stayed with my aunt for about 2 years. And after that, I shared the home with my younger sister. That was really the first time that I had my own kitchen and started managing my own meals.
3: When you left Busan to go study in Seoul, did you know how to cook anything at all?
4: I thought I knew how to cook some food, but I realized I don't. The traditional Korean family meals is built around the rice. You have to have rice and some soup or stew and several kinds of side dishes. And I want to eat that way as well while we are living alone. It was a really, really tasky job.
3: And so it's complicated. The traditional way of eating in Korea is quite elaborate.
4: Yeah.
3: So when you moved to Seoul, what were the things that you were missing and what did you then do to get back that traditional way of eating?
4: My mother sent us her banchan. That means side dishes. And side dishes is usually can be stored long time in the refrigerator.

0: You can store like a week or something.
1: And how did you send it? How did you send
0: By
1: this?
0: post with the ice.
1: Oh my gosh, really?
0: Yes.
1: Was that very common for mums to do in Korea? Is it very
0: Yes,
1: common?
0: my mother wants to do now. It's the kind of way that Korean parents, a practical way to help children, and also the way that showing their love and care to their children.
1: I remember my son when he was going to university only a couple of years ago that I actually made him food packs. I did some batch cooking. He was close by. So I was able to drop it off to him, and that's what he would eat during the week. In Korea, isn't it jajangmyeon food that makes life easier for young people moving out for the first time, living on their own? Tell me more about it.
0: It's like a life hack that you can save money by using jjajangmyeon food recipe. The word jjajangmyeon is simply meaning that you live on your own and cook for yourself. And I don't think it's the kind of whole different kind of category of Korean cuisine. I think it's more like a adaptation of Korean home cooking, like a family meal for people living alone. And I think there are three common styles. First, the most common style is a simplified version of the dishes people growing up eating at home. And the second one is a recipe using ingredients that are inexpensive and have a longer shelf life, such as kimchi and egg, or spams, we like spam, and or candied tuna. And the third one is like one bowl meals, like bibimbap or rice balls or fried rice, because they are quick to and easy to prepare and easy to clean up. So yeah, to sum up, I think jjajangmyeon food is really about adopting traditional family meals to fit one person's living.
1: And why do people live at home longer, do you think?
0: I felt traditionally in Korea, people felt that you need a reason to leave home. Simply becoming an adult didn't automatically mean moving out. If there was not a particular reason, it wasn't considered unusual to continue living with your parents. And in the past, people usually find the stable jobs at a younger age than now. And many of them got married soon after they get the job. So I think many Korean parents felt it was their responsibility to provide a home to their children until they're ready to make their own family. And that kind of responsibilities is still part of Korean family culture today.
1: And there's financial reasons why this is happening as well, the cost of living crisis around the world.
0: Yes. These days, I think people do everything later than they used to. People graduate later and find jobs later and getting married later. So naturally, they also leave home later. But at the same time, housing has become much more expensive, especially in Seoul. So because of the high cost of the rent and buying a home, it's become kind of normal for young adults to continue living with their parents until they can afford to move out. And even if they had a job, it's still very difficult for many young Korean people to afford both housing and everyday living cost. So I think it's a combination effect of traditional and the economics.
1: Yongju Jung speaking to me from Seoul in South Korea. For many parents, children leaving home can be a huge adjustment, particularly when it comes to mealtimes. In North America, these parents told me how they're adapting to the so-called empty nest now that their children have left home.
2: I'm Ruchika from California, USA. I'm a mother of two boys.

0: I had a lot of confidence in my oldest son's ability to take care of himself. He left during COVID and went to another country. He was always mature and adaptable, could cook, and his resilience was inspiring. But when my youngest one left, the house became truly empty. He was a naughtier one. The kid in the family, the first time he got a flu, I was on the phone with him all the time. Worried about food, ordering things online. The house became quieter, and we, the parents, actually started rediscovering each other. Cooking changed. I experiment more and call more people over.
1: Hi, my name is Nancy. I am from Sherborne, Massachusetts in the United States. My children have left about 3 years ago. It's hard to cook for just two people. Definitely have changed how I feel about mealtimes. It's not really liberating, it's just different. I definitely can spend more on ingredients. And when the children come to visit, we actually like to go out to eat at their favorite places.
2: Hi, I'm Jaswanti, and I live in the U.S. in the suburbs of Fremont, California. I've been an empty nester for about 2 years now. Let me say that my children love to eat what I call my creations. So when they left home, I imagined that my kids would be foodies whipping out creations of their own. I was like totally wrong. With fast food so widely available and their busy schedules, social lives, etc., they barely spend time in the kitchen. And I get it. They need to have fun at this stage of life. After being away from home for a month or two, they really, really enjoy the simplest meals I make. So moms, take note, your kids will be drawn to your home-cooked meals like bees to honey.
3: Parents in the U.S., most of us will take that step towards independent living at some point in our lives. I asked our guests, which was that one dish every person should learn before they leave home? Claire Thompson first in Bristol in the U.K.
4: I think it's got to be lentils, because lentils throughout the world in many different cultures and cuisines are a standalone ingredient that is not expensive to buy. The diversity in cooking is extraordinary. So making a really great dal, making, you know, a lentil bolognese, for example, getting your head around lentils is my number one tip.
5: You basically make a few meals that are just ready to go. You know how to make them, you know you love them, and you know they're easy to make and you have the ingredients all the time. I have smoked salmon with avocado toast or chicken breast with pasta. These are like my favorite two goals. 20 minutes and done.
6: I think it's important to know how to make one or two side dishes that your parents used to make for you. So you can cook while you're really tired or not feeling well.
3: And what is it in your case? What dish is that?
6: That is japchae. Japchae is a kind of seasoned and lightly stir-fried grass noodles with lots of vegetable and meat. My mother's japchae was really tasty and I miss it all the time.
7: A basic chicken curry, it will save your life. I'm sure any Bengali will know immediately what I'm talking about. It's a very thin red color gravy with chunks of potatoes in it. It's very simple to make. It's soul food. And I always tell people who don't know how to cook that please start. It's the best gift you'll give yourself, really.
3: My thanks to Shahpar Saleem in Bangladesh and all the other guests on the program today. What's your one quick go-to meal that you can prepare at the drop of a hat? Let us know by emailing thefoodchain@bbc.co.uk. From me and the rest of the team, producers Beatrice Pickup and Izzy Greenfield, and editor Justin Bones, thanks for listening and join us again next week.
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0: Hello, this is ABC News with David Rollins. The federal government has confirmed it's slowed down the processing of new working holiday visas as it looks to changes in the immigration policy. With more, here's Tom Lowry.
1: Any changes to working holiday visas tends to be contentious, however. The Nationals in particular are extremely supportive of these visas because they are popular in regional and remote areas. The way these visas work is that people on these working holidays, backpackers essentially, can spend months at a time working in regional and remote areas to extend their visa, extend their time in Australia, to allow them to travel more broadly. They might be working in hotels in regional areas, on farms, doing ag work, or even just pouring beers in pubs in regional and remote areas as well.
0: Defence Minister Richard Marles says he eventually wants to see thousands of Papua New Guineans enlisting in the Australian Defence Force. The Puk Puk Defence Treaty, signed last year between PNG and Australia, aims to clear the path for more Papua New Guineans to enlist. Mr. Marles says a pilot program will begin next year and he wants to see it grow significantly.
2: It will be smaller numbers to begin with, but in time we see this happening at scale over the next decade, where we are imagining thousands of people, thousands of Papua New Guineans are recruited into the Australian Defence Force.
0: The southern islands of Hawaii are being lashed with strong winds and heavy rain ahead of the approach of Hurricane Lala, which threatens to make landfall on Big Island. This report from the BBC's Chantelle Hartle.
3: The last time a hurricane made landfall on Big Island was 155 years ago, according to the US National Hurricane Center. Dozens of flights have been cancelled in anticipation. The authorities had urged residents to prepare for the storm early, clear their gutters and drains, and move any valuables off the ground. Local message boards online showed people filling bags with sand to protect their homes. There were queues at grocery stores and gas stations as people stocked up on essentials.
0: The Queensland Government has announced new specialist mental health nurses will be employed in emergency departments across the state. 53 new nurses will work with ED clinicians to help triage patients who present with mental health conditions. Health Minister Tim Nicholls says Redland, Redcliffe and Hervey Bay hospitals are the first to recruit the specialist nurses.
4: It means better care for those patients who arrive, who need the specialist care that mental health professionals can provide. It also provides reassurance to our other emergency department staff that there is a specialist on hand to help them deal with those mental health patients who often are more upset in an emergency department because of the noise and the activity that goes along.
0: Victoria's Chief Police Commissioner says the recruitment of a further 200 police reservists will allow more officers to return to the front line. Former police officers will be recruited and placed at stations across the state in order to assist with administrative duties such as helping prepare briefs of evidence for court and assessing initial avenues of inquiry when a crime is reported. The latest boost is on top of 200 reservist positions previously announced by the state government, bringing the total to 400. Chief Commissioner Mike Bush says the plan will eventually return 16,000 policing hours to the front line every week.
5: Will enable us to fulfil our commitment to getting our officers out from behind desks and public counters, those trained, deployable, proactive officers out on the street, so we can prevent and respond to crime immediately.
0: To sport now, and Newcastle has moved to sixth spot on the NRL ladder with a high-scoring win over Gold Coast at Hunter Stadium. Andrew Moore reports.
6: The Knights raced to a 16-0 lead, but then their crowd of over 20,000 was horrified to see Gold Coast score twice just before halftime, 16-10 at the break. But then the Titans scored again. It was 16-14 to Newcastle, but they regained control. They raced to a 30-14 lead and won 36 points to 26. Meanwhile, St George Illawarra down at the bottom of the table has made it two wins in a row for the first time in a year. They've beaten the West Tigers 24-22 at Western Sydney Stadium. Andrew Moore, ABC Sport.

0: Sydney.
1: And Carlton has locked in its AFL wildcard finals place with a draw against the Western Bulldogs at Docklands. It finished 12-10, 82 apiece. Earlier, GWS were too good for West Coast by 54 points.

0: Time to look ahead to the capital city weather forecasts for tomorrow, Monday the 17th of August. It'll only reach 22 degrees in Brisbane with a shower or two along the way. A shower or two as well for Sydney, where it'll top out at 19 degrees tomorrow. Canberra is in for a cloudy day, a max of 15. 18 in Melbourne, relatively mild. Mostly sunny as well after some morning fog. 15 for Hobart, where it'll be partly cloudy. A possible shower and 19 in Adelaide. Showers for Perth after some beautiful weather over the weekend. 21 tomorrow, 24 at the moment. 33 for Darwin tomorrow. Blue skies overhead.
1: Hello, you're listening to From Our Own Correspondent here on the BBC World Service. I'm Pascal Harter. Welcome to the programme. Coming up, the techies of Gaza finding opportunities abroad for digital work at home amid the ruins of war. And we go numbering the numbats in Australia, searching the parched bush landscape for a small, stripy, squirrel-sized creature that's surviving against the odds. But first, to Afghanistan. It's been 5 years since Taliban fighters entered Kabul, capturing the city and ensuring their return to power. The withdrawal of US and NATO forces led to desperate scenes of people trying to flee the country. Those who remained have seen their nation's troubles deepen. Nearly three quarters of Afghans are struggling to meet their basic needs for food, water and healthcare, according to the United Nations. New Taliban policies and decrees have effectively erased women and girls from public life, notably in education, where girls can no longer attend school after grade six and women can no longer go to university. Lise Doucette reports from Kabul.
2: I follow you on social media. The remark of a precocious 13-year-old girl surprised me. I imagined her idly scrolling the internet to find who was posting about Afghanistan. Moments later, she added, "You interviewed my father." Perhaps she was mixing me up with someone else, but I didn't want to contradict her story. I will call her Sana. I couldn't see her expression. She was sitting cross-legged on the floor in a darkened room, dressed all in black, her school uniform, with a black face mask. Afghan women have been ordered by the Taliban to wear them whenever they leave their homes. We also wanted to take every precaution to hide Sana's identity. We were speaking with her in what's called a secret school, a school hidden from the authorities. But 13-year-old Sana wanted me to know who she was. "My father worked at the British Embassy," she said. "You interviewed him 5 years ago." It all came rushing back. Sitting with her father at their home in Kabul, I remembered how we discussed whether we needed to blur his children's faces too, to avoid revealing who their father was. Now we were hiding Sana's identity again. I pondered, as we often do in journalism, about the serendipity in our work. Just minutes earlier, we had gone classroom to classroom, consulting the teachers about which student we should interview. And then Sana suddenly appeared. She bounced from her desk, bubbling with personality, eyes sparkling, speaking excellent English. 5 years ago, she had sat on another carpeted floor as her father tried to make his case, as many did then and still do, that he had a right to join the list of Afghans being evacuated by the British. Sana's father had worked for a company hired by the embassy, but the British government had drawn a line. Only those hired directly would be boarding a flight out of Kabul. Now I knew he hadn't succeeded. And here was his talented teenage daughter in a dark classroom studying secretly instead of sitting in a British school, pursuing her dream to become a lawyer one day. I couldn't help thinking about the many stories of Afghan schoolgirls who've fallen into

0: depression, some even suicidal. "Where do you find hope?" I asked Sana. She told me some days she thinks her future will turn out just the way she hopes. But this wasn't one of those days. Her face fell into her hands, and she sobbed. Clothed in black, silhouetted against a bright sun filling a window, nothing could hide her despair. There are millions of Sanas in Afghanistan. Some are studying at secret schools, some at home online, some taking courses in Islamic madrasas. Many more are sitting at home, staring at the walls. And there are the ones in Afghanistan's roulette of life's chances who've managed to get out. We met one, another 13-year-old named Sada. When she walked past our table in a popular Kabul coffee shop with her mother and two young sisters, she stopped to talk, fizzing with confidence. Her father had found a way years ago to take his family out of Kabul. They live in California now. But Sarah was here this summer to spend time with her extended family, including many cousins her age who aren't going to school. "It's really sad," she said, so conscious of her good fortune, searching for the words to describe it. Then she brightened. "I can do an interview about this," she said. We looked around, knowing this was not the place or time. "We'll take your number," we told her. Then they were on their way, doing last-minute shopping before they flew back to America. The next day, we were also at Kabul Airport, flying to another Afghan city. I couldn't stop thinking about Sarah and Sana, and about the chaos and panic 5 years ago as Afghans flooded this airport, desperately trying to board any plane out as the Taliban suddenly entered the city. I stared at an empty tarmac and then noticed a plastic box stuck to the windowpane. "Lucky Draw" was written on its side. It was full of paper slips, people hoping to win some prize from a local Afghan airline. Lucky draw. What a way to describe this entire airport, where the luck of the draw and so much more can completely change a young girl's life.
1: Lise Doucette. 5 years ago, more than 250 women were working as judges across Afghanistan. Around 1,500 more were working as lawyers. But after the Taliban returned, female judges were removed from the formal judicial system, and many women lawyers are now unable to renew their licenses. Mahjuba Nowruzi went to find out what this has meant for them and for the women who turned to them for help.
2: Marjan is sitting cross-legged on the floor of a relative's home. She's tall and strong, with the sort of presence that's difficult to ignore. But these days, there is no judge's bench in front of her. Instead, there are open law books all around on the floor and a phone in her hand. On the other end of the line is a woman asking for help. Marjan is giving her legal advice. She started doing this after she had to stop work as a judge. 5 years after the Taliban returned to power, women are no longer part of Afghanistan's formal justice system. But the women who need them have not disappeared. One of those women is 35-year-old Mushgan. When we talk, she's standing beside a small window in her brother's house. Mushgan wants a divorce from a forced marriage she says she never wanted. Her husband is refusing. She says she took her case to court, but was sent back to her husband. As she tells me what happened, she starts to cry. Mushgan has now turned to another former lawyer, Binafsha, for help. Binafsha is careful about where she meets her clients and our team. She met me far from her home, worried she might be followed. She says she has been threatened several times by men whose wives divorced them with her help. She has not been able to work officially as a lawyer for 5 years. But still, her phone rings. Women call about divorce, about violence at home. Her legal knowledge is still in demand, but she is no longer allowed to use it in court. She tells me some women can't even get to court. Sometimes their families stop them. Sometimes, she says, officials from the Taliban's morality police intervene. Some women have to send a man from their family instead to speak for them. Abdullah knows what that can look like. He spent 23 years as a judge, but unlike women who worked alongside him, he was able to return to the legal profession. He tells me about one woman who came to see him with her brother. Abdullah asked the brother to leave the room so that she could speak freely. He refused. Some women, Abdullah says, visit lawyers secretly without their husbands knowing. Not having access to a defense lawyer, not having access to court, that itself is a kind of violence, he says. When former Judge Marjan was forced out of her job, she says she stopped opening her law books. For a while, she thought there was no point. Then women began calling. So Marjan opened the books again. She searches for the relevant legal provisions. She finds answers and sends them to the women who need them. For Marjan, the absence of women from the justice system is about more than employment. She remembers how women who came before female judges and lawyers could talk more easily about violence at home, divorce, and other deeply personal problems, things that some women might find difficult to discuss with a man. Now, when a woman comes to Marjan asking for help, there is one sentence she finds particularly hard to say. I can give you advice, but unfortunately, I cannot do anything for you. The Taliban says Afghanistan's courts remain active and that its justice system is based on its interpretation of Islamic law. The Taliban's Ministry for Propagation of Virtue and Prevention of Vice told the BBC that its complaints department had dealt with more than 10,000 cases involving women over the past 5 years. These included cases where girls had not consented to marriage or had been given in marriage in exchange for money. We asked senior Taliban judicial officials why female judges and lawyers can no longer practice law. We received no response. Regardless, the women who once worked inside Afghanistan's courtrooms are still busy. Marjan's law books are open again. Binafsha's phone keeps ringing. The cases keep coming day after day.
1: That was Mahjuba Nowruzi. You're listening to From Our Own Correspondent here on the BBC World Service with me, Pascal Harter. Much of the world's attention has turned away from the devastated Gaza Strip following last October's ceasefire deal. Even that deal didn't end the violence. The Hamas-run health ministry says Israeli attacks have killed at least 1,200 Palestinians since it was agreed. Israel has rejected a new plan by the US-led Board of Peace to withdraw its forces from the Strip in exchange for Hamas disarmament. Before the war, Gaza was developing as an unexpected tech hub, a story our Middle East correspondent, Yolande Nell, reported on at the time. She's been taking another look at how, even amid the ruins, thousands of young Gazans are turning to their laptops to reconnect to the outside world.
3: It was easy to forget you were in Gaza City, with brightly decorated walls and smart office furniture, not to mention high-speed internet and constant electricity. The headquarters of Gaza Sky Geeks buzzed with creativity. The tech programme was set up in 2011 by Google and the NGO Mercy Corps, and over several years I'd watched it grow. When I last visited its main hub, before the latest war, it was packed with 20-somethings learning at coding academies and discussing their tech startups. A graphic designer, Shams, told me her freelancing work brought light into her life and gave her a way into the wide and enormous world. That was how many talented university graduates saw remote tech jobs, as a way around the tight border restrictions that Israel and Egypt imposed on Gaza after Hamas seized control of the local government in 2007. The blockade had crippled the economy. Many Palestinian tech workers once had hopeful dreams of turning the Gaza Strip into the Arab world's Silicon Valley, or at least an outsourcing hub. I'd assumed those dreams had ended after the deadly Hamas-led attacks on Israel in 2023 triggered Gaza's most brutal war to date. But it turns out I was wrong. Each weekday morning in Gaza City, Sarah Alhelwa, a digital designer, leaves the room in a family

0: home where she now lives with her husband since their own apartment was badly damaged. She carries her laptop and baby Alma along streets strewn with rubble to a new co-working space. I push myself forwards no matter how exhausted I am, Sarah says. Now aged 24, she was close to finishing university when the war started. After Israel's military ordered people to leave Gaza City, she fled southwards with her family. Sarah struggled to finish her studies on a borrowed laptop. And finally, she graduated and got married, passing these milestones, she says, without any celebrations or joy. But now she has baby Alma. She's the absolute centre of my universe, Sarah smiles. Sarah recently landed a big project with a Saudi perfume company. She'd like to launch her own design brand. But most of all, she wants Alma to have a better life. While Sarah taps at her computer, her daughter is cared for in a nursery at the co-working space. It was opened in the home of former tech entrepreneur Mohammed Halawa after his previous co-working space was destroyed in the war. Electricity's still a big dilemma, he explains. At peak hours, there are often power cuts. But he's had help to buy new solar panels from the Gaza Sky Geeks programme. Its own tech hubs have been destroyed or badly damaged, so it's now supporting the new co-working spaces which have popped up. In another bustling workspace in Gaza City, a software engineer, Mahran Bayad, lists the remote freelance work he can do, starting from mobile applications for iPhone and Android to building websites, even making digital ads. Since the start of the war, Israel hasn't allowed journalists to enter Gaza to report independently, so we chat on a video call, which mostly holds up. Sometimes I think about the contrast in my daily life, confides Mahran, who's living in a tent near the rubble of his old home with his wife and three young children. In the morning, I'll be waiting for electricity or the internet network so that I can turn on my laptop. A few hours later, he goes on, I'm discussing AI, startups and product development with professionals from different countries. Talent and ambition can exist anywhere. There are many challenges, including Mahran's broken laptop screen. It can't be fixed because Israel won't allow spare parts for computers and new devices to enter Gaza, arguing they could be used by armed groups. So for now, he has to tote a separate display screen around. There are also banking restrictions which make payment for work difficult. After October's ceasefire, Israel continued to bomb Gaza, saying it was targeting Hamas. Wider recovery remains at a standstill. But Nicole Hark from the American NGO Mercy Corps says that given a chance, the tech sector could be quick to revive. We talk about it now as a sort of digital lifeline, Nicole says. At a time when 80% of the people living in Gaza have no income whatsoever, it's really critical. Many of the Gaza tech workers whom I met years ago were able to use their connections and savings to leave the strip early in the war. Others have been killed. But still, Gaza Sky Geeks goes on, along with other schemes providing online training and connections to mentors and clients around the world. They ensure Gaza's co-working tech spaces remain places of hope.
1: Yoland Nell. And you can hear more on that story in assignment via bbc.com. Lastly, we take you to a country teeming with animals found nowhere else in the world, Australia. Many of these creatures are now at serious risk of dying out. The introduction of animals from other parts of the world, like pigs, rabbits, and most of all sheep, wreaked havoc on native wildlife. Even though Australia places more importance on protecting native species these days, that is often at odds with the inevitable expansion of urban areas. Tiffany Turnbull went out into the bush with a team working to save one creature from extinction. Now, counting animals may sound simple, but you've got to spot them first.
2: Right, eyes peeled, comes the order from the front seat. A person is stationed at each window as the pickup truck rolls along bush tracks. We do as we're told, scanning the ends and tops of logs, looking between low scrub and patches of wildflowers for a flash of stripes or a dart of movement. But nothing. Eluding us is the numbat, a small Australian marsupial which looks like the cross between a chipmunk and an anteater. If spotting a rare

0: creature in the wild wasn't challenging enough, this one is a squirrel-sized camouflage master, explains Tony Friend, the godfather of conservation in the state of Western Australia. I've joined Tony and volunteers Rob and Jacko for an annual research trip to count numbats and gauge how the species is faring. Once it was common in Australia, but this pocket of forest, a few hours' drive southeast of Perth, is one of the few places that they remain. Tony told me he first stepped foot in Dryandra 5 decades ago. Then, a bright-eyed 20-something, he'd actually studied bugs and knew little about numbats, he admits with a chuckle. Numbats eat termites. Their long, skinny tongues can hoover up as many as 20,000 a day. And the initial theory was that they were running out of food, he explains. But Tony quickly discovered that wasn't the problem. Numbats themselves were on the menu for European foxes. But as soon as Tony and his team got foxes under control, feral cats, another invasive species, moved in to finish off their leftovers, he says. Through baiting, surveillance, and a breeding program, they've been able to rebuild the numbat population here and even reintroduce them to several other sites. But the threats keep coming. There's suspicion global warming is already changing the numbats' feeding habits, pushing them into the cooler hunting hours of some of their nocturnal predators. This year's been a bit of a feast, Rob says from behind the wheel. On his head is a black cap emblazoned with the Numbat Task Force logo. The truck driver leads that volunteer group, who make a lot of Tony's thinly resourced work possible. For hours on end, we crawl around seeing wallabies, a goanna, a couple of echidnas, but no numbats. This corner of Australia is the front line of its extinction crisis, a last stand for many species that have been driven to the brink by feral pests and disease, habitat destruction, climate change, and the disasters that it brings. But I've watched this play out in my own backyard too. Growing up on the bushy outskirts of Brisbane, on the other side of the country, my favourite neighbours were the resident koalas. Spotting one snuggled in a tree was nothing out of the ordinary then, but I haven't seen a koala in the wild for almost a decade. Every time I go back to my hometown, there are new chunks of vital gum tree habitat missing. Even the property where I grew up has been cleared. Koalas are now endangered, and there are fears that they could disappear from Australia's east coast within a generation, joining the 100-odd species which the country has already lost over the past 2 centuries. But the numbat offers some hope that we can turn things around. 5 hours into our hunt, Rob and Jacko let out twin cries of excitement. The cause of the commotion stands frozen and alert at the end of a hollowed log, as Rob and Jacko jokingly bicker over who spotted it first. To my untrained eye, it just looked like another piece of fallen, rusty tree bark. But then, as I squint, it takes shape. And before I know it, we've seen 8 numbats, including several babies, blinking at us in the dusky light. Across the country, their numbers are up tenfold. And just a few weeks ago, the numbat was taken off the International Endangered Species List. It is now classified as near threatened. But Tony still feels nervous about the numbat count every year. In the back of his mind are cautionary tales, like the Gilbert's potoroo, the world's rarest marsupial, and now Australia's most endangered animal. 2 decades of Tony's painstaking work to save it were wiped out in a blink, thanks to just one devastating bushfire in 2015. He stresses he tries not to despair about the future of the species that he's dedicated his whole life to protecting. He sighs and adds, "We can't just walk away and say, they're fine, you know?"
1: Tiffany Turnbull there. That's all for this edition of the programme. Thank you for listening. I'm Pascal Harter. The producer was Polly Hope. And we'll be back next weekend with more about the real lives behind the global headlines. So do join us again then, here on the BBC World Service.
2: 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And for World Book Club, Harriet Gilbert speaks to Karina Parker.
3: Set in ancient Rome, Fulvia tells the story of an extraordinary real-life woman navigating love, betrayal, and ambition.
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4: 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I think

0: 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I'm John Lawrenson with France's Untouchables Houses for Heart and Soul after the latest BBC News.
1: BBC News with Lisa Costello. About 5,000 people have been displaced on Indonesia's Flores Island a day after an earthquake hit the region, followed by hundreds of aftershocks. More than 50 people are known to have been killed. The mayor of Moscow says a huge overnight assault on the city saw more than 600 Ukrainian drones launched towards the Russian capital. Sergei Sobyanin said most had been intercepted, but some casualties were reported. Ukraine was also subjected to overnight attacks, resulting in at least 4 deaths. A Chinese container vessel has set sail for Europe as part of a new weekly service that will transit the Arctic Passage and bypass the Middle East. The northern sea route along Russia's north coast is significantly faster. Environmental groups warn it could speed up the melting of polar ice. The Iranian military has said Qatar should allow it to send a fact-finding team to discover what happened to 3 missing Iranian Air Force pilots. Qatar has flatly denied that it's holding the 3 men who Tehran says were shot down in the early days of its war with the US. The biggest recorded wildfire to break out in Belgium has doubled in size to about 3,000 hectares over the past 24 hours. Hundreds of firefighters are attempting to tackle the blaze. Hungary says at least 12 people have been killed in a motorway bus crash. Several others were injured. The Hungarian state news agency said the bus ran into a ditch and tipped over. Bangladesh have sealed a historic victory over Australia in the opening cricket test match in Darwin, giving them their first ever win in the 5-day format on Australian soil. Bangladesh dominated their hosts throughout the match, winning by 9 wickets. BBC News.
0: He wasn't destined for this life. But when his sister was severely injured in a car accident, his old life died and a new one began.
2: These men and women tell us their biggest suffering isn't their disability. It's not being in a wheelchair, it's not their injured bodies, having no memory, not being able to stand up, not being able to eat or go to the toilet on their own.
0: Now, this Frenchman has built a network of houses where people with severe disabilities, many of them accident victims like his sister, live side by side with able-bodied people.
2: Well, the hardest thing, they say, is the solitude.
3: C'est la solitude.
0: Les Maisons Simon de Sirène, Simon of Cyrene houses. Untouchables houses, they're sometimes called, named after the man who helped Jesus carry his cross, where people help each other just by being there. I'm John Lawrenson, and this is the documentary on the BBC World Service. For this week's Heart and Soul, I'm in France with a story of Laurent de Cherizet, the man who created them.
4: Pour le service de table.
0: It's lunchtime at the Simon of Cyrene house in Vanves, just south of Paris. Audrey, the house manager, announces whose turn it is to serve at the tables and clear up.
4: Anaïs et Lolita.
0: There is, in this house, built into the wing of a convent, a joyfulness about the place. Even when it's your turn to wash up. It's pretty amazing when you think about it, because most of the people about to tuck into a lunch of sautéed turkey and cream sauce with gratin dauphinois potatoes and green beans are severely disabled. Some were born with heavy physical and or mental disabilities. Others have been badly and permanently injured in accidents. Here, the joy of being alive, the joy of being with other people, is palpable. This was the very first Simon of Cyrene house. It opened in 2009. There are now 30 of them across France, a number set to double in the next few years. It's a huge operation, making the lives of hundreds of people immeasurably better. In the Maison Simon de Sirène's beautiful and well-tended

0: the garden. I meet the founder, Laurent de Cherizet. It all started, he says, in 1983. He was an ambitious 19-year-old business school student, and then the phone rang, and his life changed forever.
1: Je reçois un coup de fil à 5 heures du matin.
2: I got a call at 5 in the morning. It was my mom. My sister Cécile, who was a pretty young girl of 17 with a wonderful future ahead of her, had had an accident. She'd been in a passenger seat of a car that had veered off the road and hit a tree at 80 kilometers an hour. She was seriously injured. For 8 months, she was in a coma. We went to the hospital every day. The only answer the doctors could give to our questions was that they didn't know. We never even knew whether she'd still be alive the following morning. And then one day, she woke up. She was smiling. It was partly due to the part of the brain that had been damaged. I think it was also due to the way she'd been treated during her coma. There's a lot of debate in France at the moment about palliative care for the terminally ill. In fact, accident victims need the same kind of tender care she received, and I think that contributed. And also, her smile is who she is. She has a beautiful soul, Cécile. It was also the quality of her soul and her love for other people.
0: Her love for life, too, maybe. Maybe she was happy to have survived.
2: That's it. You know, someone came to visit us here and said they'd expected to find a sad place. But it was one of the most joyous places in Paris. That's because the people here are grand vivants, big livers, people who live life more intensely because they know what life is worth.
1: Existentiel, fondamental.
0: Hein? What was Cécile's injuries?
1: C'était vraiment la lésion cérébrale, c'est-à-dire que...
2: Brain damage. The brain is like a computer hard drive. When it's damaged, that impacts everything. There are parts of the body that no longer function. So it's a physical disability, but it's also a psychiatric disability, a sensorial disability, and a cognitive disability. It's a mix of lots of things, and it's not the same for everyone.
1: C'est pas tout le monde la même chose.
0: What sort of state were you in after her accident? And how do you recover from a disaster like that?
1: Alors, en fait, c'est aussi là un long chemin.
2: It's a long road. There are moments in life that we don't choose, such as the loss of someone close to you or an accident. I think in times like these, you have to be gentle. You have to be patient. It's really time that will heal. It's not a moment for choices. It's a moment for consent. I really like this word, consent. It's a bit like a dance that you do with another person. You consent to the trials of life. You can go through periods of extreme pain, of depression. You sink, but then it's as if you touch the bottom of the swimming pool and start to rise up again. And here you can find a really vital energy. For believers, that vital energy comes from the source of love that we call God, the mystery of the source of love.
1: Qu'on appelle Dieu, quoi. Le mystère de la source de l'amour, quoi.
0: How did Cécile's accident change what you considered important?
1: C'est sûr que moi, à 19 ans, j'étais dans une business school.
2: I was a 19-year-old business school student. I wanted success to make a lot of money. But you realize in moments like that, everything's so fragile. And for me, a long period of questioning began about how to use my talents to have a successful life, which is very different from how to use your talents to be successful. And I asked myself some fundamental questions about what I believed in and who I believed in. And I rediscovered something I'd known as a child, the source of love we call God, of God as a living person. And I read the Holy Gospels, which are a school of life and which give you a tremendous taste for life.
1: Un goût de la vie fantastique.
0: There is, for example, in the Gospel according to St. Matthew, that extraordinary dialogue between Jesus and the righteous. I was hungry and you gave me food, he tells them. I was thirsty, a stranger, naked.

0: sick, a prisoner, and you help me. The righteous have no recollection of this whatsoever. Lord, they answer, when did we see you hungry, thirsty, a stranger, naked, sick, or in prison, and help you? And the king will answer them, truly, I tell you, just as you did it to one of the least of these brothers and sisters of mine, you did it to me.
1: Il me fait du bien, qui me permet d'être plus grand que mes...
2: Reading the Gospels did me so much good and helped me grow beyond my own limits and realize that for me, in my faith, God is in the other. But when it comes down to it, what's important is how you live. There are many people who live in Simon of Cyrene houses who aren't believers and whose relationships are of a quality that I find inspiring. I'm constantly inspired by people who don't believe in God, but who have a capacity of giving themselves, of sharing love that is magnificent.
0: Was there for you, along with this new understanding of the importance of the other, the importance of our relationships with other people, also a discovery or a rediscovery of God?
2: Yes, for me, my rediscovery was like St. Paul's conversion on the road to Damascus. For many people, it's a slow, discreet process. I think it depends on the psychology of each individual. For me, it was sudden, and it came with an understanding that love is free.
1: L'amour, c'est gratuit.
0: His sister Cecile's accident had changed the way he saw the world. It had also, unbeknownst to him, set something in motion. But for years, this didn't really alter the direction of his work life. He went into business, did well, founded and sold some companies.
1: On est le même, et en même temps, on est différent. Et donc, moi,
2: I was the same person, and yet I was no longer the same person. I'm an entrepreneur. I like creating things. I like bringing people together. For 20 years, I created companies in business and marketing and loved it. And I got married and had 5 children. But when I got to what was the second half of my life, I began to see something in my prayers, that Cecile needed a place to live that would give taste and meaning to her life, and that I could be the builder.
1: En être l'ouvrier, quoi.
0: How did you decide what kind of structure you'd build?
1: À l'époque, il y avait deux possibilités, deux chemins. Soit...
2: Before we built the Simon of Cyrene houses, there were two possibilities for people in Cecile's situation. Medical social centers, which are expensive and there aren't enough of them in France, or home. But your home probably isn't adapted for disabled people, and when you've lost your job, you're no longer earning any money, you are more and more lonely. Things can get very difficult. Half the time, families break up under the strain as well.
1: Notre famille, une fois sur deux, elle explose complètement.
0: The germ of the idea of a third option came from Cecile and Laurent's mother.
1: Ils avaient dit à un moment quelque chose de fantastique.
2: She said something fantastic about 10 years after Cecile's accident. She said to her, "We are going to stop looking at your disability because you are much more than that. You, Cecile, are really good at making people feel welcome. She doesn't have much memory, and with her body it's complicated, but she has a great smile, and she knows how to welcome people and share her joy. During her 4 years in hospital, she'd had time to strike up some good friendships, and it was this group of friends who became a sort of promise of what we'd create here. So I worked with this little group. I asked them what they wanted. They said they didn't want to live with their aging parents anymore, however much they loved them. They wanted their own place. They wanted to live as a family of friends. So I said, great, we can create something in the country with horses and flowers. And they said that would make them even more isolated. Yes, a garden, but in the city. So that's what we created. Soon there will be 60 Simon of Cyrene houses, and they are all with gardens in the city.
1: Et surtout dans la ville avec un jardin.
0: You're listening to Heart and Soul on the BBC World Service. I'm John Lawrenson, and I'm in France with Laurent de Cherizet, the creator.

0: curator of France's Simon de Sirène houses. One of the inhabitants of this house, a very blonde, quite elegantly dressed 28-year-old called Paul-Edouard de Pomerol, takes me, with Laurent, to have a look at his apartment. Everyone has their own small flat because, says Laurent, you can't live happily with other people unless you have a private space of your own. In the lift, on the way up, we're chatting away, and suddenly Paul-Edouard exclaims, I was so alone before, so alone. He shows us his bedroom, the view from the window, the bathroom. The main room is quite big. On one wall is a giant poster of the tennis champion Roger Federer, because, perhaps surprisingly, Paul-Edouard is a keen tennis player. Paul-Edouard tells me that whenever he feels like chatting to someone, he goes down to the communal kitchen. It's his turn to cook on Mondays. There are four houses like this one close together. Each has 12 inhabitants, half disabled, half not, paid and volunteer staff mainly. There is, in the main house, a big sitting room, a big dining room, and another bigger kitchen for when everyone eats together, which happens a couple of times a week. I'd actually bumped into Paul-Edouard in the street as I was trying to figure out which door was the main entrance, and I didn't immediately understand that he had a disability. Though he did maybe look a bit stiff in the neck area. But when he was 20, still a student, he had a near-fatal skiing accident that left him with permanent brain damage.
1: J'ai demandé à mon meilleur ami de me filmer parce que
2: je voulais... I asked my best friend to film me because it was going to be my last lap of the day and I was going to do something pretty spectacular. He said, okay, just don't try and take the bump. I said, don't worry yourself, man. I was completely serene, completely on the moon, in fact, and I went for the bump. In the film, you don't see me take off, but you do see me coming down, smashing into the snow. It's a really violent shock. You hear my friend laughing and saying, Paul-Ed, are you all right? He had no idea how serious it was. I was helicoptered to hospital, where I was in a coma for a month. I woke up with brain damage. I spent 2 years in a wheelchair. I lost a lot of memory, but that's coming back bit by bit. You can work on that. Before coming here, I was living at home, but I felt quite lonely. My parents weren't in the position to be able to stop working, and there were my brothers and sisters to care about too. I didn't want to be a burden on my family, and I wanted my own freedom.
1: J'ai envie d'avoir ma propre liberté.
0: Were your ideas a bit dark at that time?
1: Oui, oui. Oui, elles étaient vraiment,
2: Yes, very, very dark. I was so lonely I'd call the emergency services so they'd come and get me. Because I was alone. I didn't know what to do. Should I kill myself? Or call the fire brigade? I called the fire brigade and had a 6-month spell in a psychiatric hospital.
0: Now you seem happy.
1: Maintenant, je revis et revivre avec les autres, c'est magnifique.
2: I'm in heaven, really. Heaven. Here, it's incredible because everyone helps everyone and we understand each other. Outside, when you're in the street and you're in a wheelchair, for example, people look at you in a strange way. They're afraid somehow. Here, everyone accepts everyone. And there's a joie de vivre, a joy in being alive. And here, I have come back to life and live again with other people. It's fantastic. We show that life can be beautiful. That when we're together, life is beautiful.
1: Et en étant ensemble, la vie est magnifique.
0: After our chat, Paul-Edouard goes off to play tennis, and in the garden, a young, able-bodied man named Pierre-Louis helps a woman in her early 40s come and find me. Her name's Aude. She's very slight of build and has a hand that probably can't do the sort of things hands usually do, around which are wrapped some pretty bracelets and a rosary. She's in a wheelchair, she can't walk, and she can't see. But apart from that, she's fine. And I'm not joking. In fact, she's a lot more than fine.
3: Le handicap pour moi, il a été difficile à vivre, surtout quand j'étais enfant.
4: My disability was hard to live with, especially when I was a child. because I didn't want to be disabled. I wanted to be like the other children, to run, to go and play. But I was very studious at school. I really liked school and I really threw myself into my classwork. I was lucky enough to have beautiful family with parents and sisters and grandparents around me. Some beautiful friendships too. So I was very lucky. I received a lot. And now at Simon of Cyrene, I can try to give back a little of what I received.
3: Un peu de tout ce que j'ai reçu.
0: How can you do that?
3: En étant présente, déjà, en essayant...
4: By trying to be present for the people I share this house with, by listening to them, by trying to share the happy moments and the less happy moments, to be with them with everything that I carry in my heart, with my faith. I told you, I've received a lot. I also received the gift of faith in the God of love, in whom I believe deeply and who carries me each day. I like saying God of love because for me, that is really what God is. A God that loves me, a God that is with me wherever my life takes me, who is part of what I am, so that I become like Him, so that His love comes and lives in my heart and shines for the people around me. In all humility, I am conscious of my limits, my bad points, of my fragilities.
0: It's very touching, very convincing as well, to hear you say that living at this Simon of Cyrene house enables you to give back some of the love you've received. What else has it meant for you living in this place?
3: Eh bien déjà, ça m'a fait passer d'une à ma vie d'adulte.
4: It enabled me to become an adult. I was wonderfully well looked after by my family. But in my 20s, I had the deep desire to live my own life. I was looking for my path. And with my family, I wanted to be able to invite them to my place.
3: Ma famille est chez moi, en fait.
0: And it was also here that you met your husband.
3: Oui. Ça fait partie des grands miracles de ma vie parce que...
4: That is one of the miracles of my life, because after 10 years of friendship, David asked me to marry him. It was a bit vertiginous taking the plunge at the age of 40, but it meant we had more beautiful things to live. And I wanted to live life to the full. So I said to myself, well, all right, and made an act of faith with him as well, the two of us together.
0: Talking to Aude is good for the soul. You receive warmth and empathy, some of the gift she says she receives from the God of love, as she calls him. It's easy to imagine the good she does to the people around her, both the invalids and the valid, as they say rather brutally in French.
5: My name is Katharina. I'm 19 years old and I am from Germany, from Dresden. I'm here for doing volunteer service for 1 year.
0: How do you like it?
5: I like it very well. It's a home to me.
0: Mm.
5: The community is everything. You share the experience. And I'm so glad and thankful that I got the ability to come here. In the apartment where I live and work, it's really touching to get to know them, their stories, and the trust that is built. I would say it changed in a way how I see life, and I'm really thankful for that.
0: How?
5: I think it changed in the way that I can appreciate my life and the moments I share with other people more. It's strengthening in a way as well to see that after a tragic accident, your life will be worthy and you will find your happiness, especially in community, and that's really heartwarming.
0: Bet you always wanted to know what happy birthday to you sounds like in French. Well, now you do. These These Simon of Cyrene houses are financed through private donations and the pooling of government disability benefits. But the project was given a

0: big helping hand at the beginning by a man called Philippe Pozzo di Borgo, whose story is one that millions and millions of people in France and around the world know by heart, even if they've never heard his name.
1: Donc c'est cet homme qui était aussi dans les affaires, etc.
2: He was a businessman and an aristocrat. He lived in a mansion, almost a little chateau, in the center of Paris. For him, life was about being handsome, brilliant, fit, rich, and talented. He was all of those things, but he said life always had a bitter taste. I wasn't satisfied, he said. Then he had a paragliding accident and found himself with a brain that functioned perfectly well, but the only part of his body he could move was his head and his neck a little bit. To make matters worse, he lost his wife, who he loved very much. He needed help all the time. And the person he hired was a thug from the poor suburbs, a person with a criminal record. He hired this person because he gave him no pity. He was straightforward. But he could see he had a heart of gold. The friendship that grew up between them, that Philippe wrote about, was made into the movie The Untouchables, which became one of the most successful French films of all time. Philippe was a friend of mine. He came here, and he gave all his royalties from the film to us to build more Simon of Cyrene houses.
0: So sometimes the places you created are called Untouchables houses, but you chose to call them Simon of Cyrene houses. Why that name?
1: Alors le nom Simon de Cyrène, c'est un personnage biblique, hein, c'est celui qui est réquisitionné.
2: Simon of Cyrene is a person in the Bible. He's the one who was requisitioned by the Romans to help Jesus carry his cross. I like this word, requisitioned, because like a disability, it wasn't something he chose. He was just walking home from the fields and he was made to carry the condemned man's cross up the hill at Golgotha. But he consents. He has that little part of freedom, which is how he sees Jesus. And he sees him as a brother. We have the same freedom at Simon of Cyrene when we are at a hospital or a prison, when we see a homeless person or a migrant or an elderly person or a sick person. We can look at their face and see the face of Christ.
1: On peut voir le regard du Christ, quoi.
0: What would Jesus think if he came here?
1: Mon espérance et ma foi chrétienne, c'est que...
2: For me, my Christian hope and faith is that Jesus is here already, especially in the injured and the vulnerable. It was a French Christian author, Georges Bernanos, who said that God didn't come to end our suffering, he came to inhabit it.
1: Il est venu habiter nos souffrances.
0: You've been listening to the story of Laurent de Cherizet, the creator of France's Simon of Cyrene houses, for Heart and Soul on the BBC World Service. The programme was produced and presented by me, John Lawrenson. The series editor is Rajiv Gupta.
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this is ABC News with David Rollins. The New South Wales government is being criticised for tightening gun laws instead of investing in anti-terrorism measures. In November, it'll become the first jurisdiction to bring in a gun buyback scheme.

0: scheme with the federal government, with around 50,000 licence holders expected to be eligible for compensation. Owners will be given up to $1,000 for each firearm held above the new legal limits, and businesses will be offered up to $25,000 in grants. Shooters Union Australia President Graham Park says it isn't enough, though.
1: Mr. Minns decided to create a diversion from his failure to tackle terrorism and put it onto the most law-abiding sector of New South Wales, at 260,000 licensed owners. I think it's a huge slap in the face.
0: Tasmanian police say a 23-year-old man has died in custody at the Hobart Reception Centre after being found unresponsive in his cell. He was arrested yesterday in relation to a targeted assault in the rural town of Claremont on Friday. Police say two people entered a home and assaulted a man in his 20s who was shot in the hip and is in hospital in a serious condition, along with a woman in her 20s. It's unclear what role the deceased played in the incident. The Queensland Government is set to deliver upgrades to hospital emergency departments across the state, including the recruitment of specialist mental health nurses. Chelsea Malunga has the details.
2: Health Minister Tim Nicholls today announced 53 new mental health nurses will work alongside ED clinicians in Queensland hospitals to help provide faster assessment and care and to ease pressure on wards. Redland, Redcliffe and Hervey Bay hospitals are the first to employ the new specialist nurses, while recruitment is underway at hospitals including Cairns, Bundaberg and Caboolture. The state government has also announced the expansion of the Redland Hospital Transit Care Hub, increasing from 12 beds to 19. It comes as part of an $80 million investment into improving transit lounges around the state.
0: Ukrainian officials say three people are being killed in the latest Russian missile and drone attacks in a number of regions across the country. Larry Buttrose reports.
3: A man and a woman died after a guided bomb destroyed a home in eastern Ukraine, and a man was killed in another attack. Officials in the capital, Kyiv, say three people have been injured there. The city's mayor, Vitaly Klitschko, says attacks sparked fires in at least two districts of the capital. Meanwhile, the mayor of Moscow says Ukraine launched 600 drones towards the Russian capital overnight, and another warehouse belonging to the Russian online retailer Wildberries has been hit and set on fire.
0: Relief workers have begun distributing aid on the Indonesian island of Flores, where at least 51 people have been killed following yesterday's massive earthquake. More from Indonesia correspondent Tim Swanston.
4: Disaster management officials say that thousands have been left without homes. Tents and food are being sent from neighbouring regencies as well as Jakarta. There's a lot of concern over these types of events in Flores. A powerful earthquake and tsunami killed more than 2,500 people on Flores in 1992. Now, disaster management officials are still calculating the damage as well as the death toll from yesterday's powerful earthquake.
0: Police in Hungary say 12 people have been killed and others injured after a passenger bus travelling on a motorway left the road and overturned in a ditch. They say the bus, which had Polish licence plates, overturned around 140 kilometres east of Hungary's capital Budapest in the early hours of today. In a statement, police say it's likely the accident was caused by the driver falling asleep and the driver has been taken into custody. Bajara and Māori actor Deborah Mailman is celebrating the nominations of several Indigenous stars at the 66th TV Week Logie Awards in Sydney. Ms. Mailman will become the first Indigenous person to enter the Hall of Fame tonight and only the sixth woman to join the list in just over four decades. She says the milestone is a reflection of how Australian TV has changed in the past 10 to 20 years and believes the induction of an Indigenous person has been long overdue. Speaking on the red carpet, Deborah Mailman said it's an honour to share the stage with so many talented players.
5: I'm so thrilled, and I think what makes it even special is, like, with I think the eight or nine nominations of Aboriginal actors tonight, that means a lot and that speaks volumes. So it's nice to be sharing this and being in the room with them. But this, we're all carrying this together.

0: or Sydney Town, where it'll get to 19 degrees tomorrow. 15 for Canberra, rather, where it'll be cloudy. Oh, Hobart will reach 15 degrees tomorrow as well. Partly cloudy there. 18 for Melbourne, where it'll be mostly sunny after some morning fog. Adelaide's in for a top of 19 degrees with a possible shower. Showers tipped for Perth after brilliant sunshine over the weekend. 21, the top for tomorrow. There will be sunshine in Darwin, that's for sure. 33, the max.
1: Thanks very much indeed. You're listening to The Newsroom on the BBC World Service with me, Nick Miles. Well, this time yesterday, we were bringing you the first reports of a powerful earthquake that had just hit the Indonesian island of Flores. Well, now we're getting a fuller picture about the devastation and the situation now, because surgeons there are performing life-saving operations right out in the open or under makeshift shelters. That's because the main hospital was very badly damaged during the initial quake. A lot of aftershocks have hit the island since that 7.7 magnitude earthquake. At least 50 people are now known to have died, but that figure is likely to rise. Well, thousands of people have also been left homeless because they're worried that their residences might collapse. Abdul Mutas is one of them.
2: We're camping under a tree, so we need more tarpaulin sheets, drinking water, food, children's supplies. We can't have them sick.
1: Well, this woman, Johanna, said that she was trapped completely before rescuers managed to dig her out.
3: I just woke up, and when the quake happened, my entire room started collapsing. I was trapped. I focused on covering my head. My legs and body were crushed. Only when it was safe was I able to crawl out.
1: A lot of rescue teams have yet to reach many areas. That's because landslides have blocked roads and disrupted communications to these far-flung places. Our correspondent in Jakarta, Jerome Wiralran, told me more about the challenges the rescue teams are facing.
4: There are several things that need to be helped. So first of all, the earthquake has caused severe damage to several hospitals. And the key hospitals in Flores Islands has been sustaining minor to heavy damage. And because of that, the doctors and the hospitals are too afraid to maintain all the patients inside of the hospital because they are afraid that the buildings will crumble due to the aftershocks. So they put out all the patients outside of hospitals and make a makeshift treatment rooms. That's the first one. The second one, the earthquake has triggered landslides. And because of that, several areas have been blocked and the transportation and the heavy equipment cannot get through to the affected areas.
1: So tell us more about the difficulties that they're having getting access to these areas. It's a relatively hilly island, a mountainous island, isn't it?
4: Flores Island is a hilly island. That island has fault lines called Flores Thrust. And because of that, the earthquake has a multi-fault of tremors that can be felt in the region. In 1992, 2,500 residents in Flores Islands have been killed because of that earthquake. So it evoking, you know, bad memories to the residents of Flores Island.
1: Now, to what extent is help coming in from outside the island as well?
4: The government says it has airlifted some of the food packages to Flores Island, but because of the extent of the damage and thousands of evacuees are still living in the tents, those packages haven't arrived in the location.
1: People across Indonesia are used to earthquakes. To what extent do people growing up there have emergency supplies ready in anticipation of these kind of quakes? Is there that kind of resilience?
4: Yes, that's one of the main problem Indonesians are facing. Yes, the country is prone to natural disasters. We have a plethora of natural disasters, including earthquake. But the mentality of Indonesians and also the readiness of Indonesians to face natural disasters is quite low. We don't have any grab bags if there's a natural disaster, a bag that is contain essential supplies that ready to go. We don't have that. We don't have that culture. So every now and then, organizations and also media take Japan and Taiwan as an example how this communities can be ready to

0: to face natural disasters.
1: That was Jerome Wirawan. Well, there is another natural disaster taking place thousands of kilometres to the northeast. That is in Hawaii, because heavy rain and strong winds are battering parts of the US state, where at least one person has died because of a hurricane called Lala. It's generated winds of up to 120 kilometres an hour. Rick Blagiardi is the mayor of Honolulu, and he said that although this storm was not expected to make landfall, it's still very dangerous.
2: Earlier today, tropical storm Lala strengthened to a hurricane category one, Cat 1. On the Big Island, the best we know, 43,000 homes are now without power because it's a very strong wind event. As I understand it, some 10 to 20 inches of rain are going to be left there. We expect as it passes us, it'll be probably somewhere between 100 to 150 miles south. Now, that sounds like good news, except if anybody's seen anything on the radar screens, this is a very big system, and it's wide. It's almost 200 miles wide. So as a result of that, we will still get the wind here. And the way it looks now, based on the maps we have, it'll cover the whole island.
1: Pete Caggiano is chief meteorologist at KITV Island News in Honolulu. A short while ago, he gave this update on Hurricane Lala's path across the archipelago.
0: That rain is now pushing up the island chain. So we have Maui County next. We'll see the heavy rain and winds there. And then here across Oahu, where I'm at, Honolulu, where most of the population, about three quarters of the population of Hawaii lives on Oahu, lives around Honolulu. We're expecting those heavy rains and those winds to arrive in about 6 to 8 hours, and they're going to extend for about 8 hours, and we do expect to see tropical storm conditions. Officially, this is not going to go down as a landfall, but the outer edge of the eye wall where the strongest winds are did brush up against the southern sections of the Big Island. We are expecting some weakening tonight. It'll become a tropical storm, right now a hurricane. The storm is moving. That's good news. We've had storms that have just lingered before and have delivered more rain. But with the geography, that can cause landslides, of course, and just dangerous conditions out on the waters.
1: Pete Caggiano in Hawaii. For a week now, three families in the village of Kusra in the occupied West Bank have had their homes besieged by Israeli settlers. The settlers have cut off water and electricity to the houses, and the families are now running out of food. On Wednesday, the Israeli Defense Forces tried unsuccessfully to remove the settlers. Soldiers were also seen shaking hands and praying with them. Well, Kusra has faced a string of recent attacks, including the burning of a newly built mosque last month. More than a million Israelis live in the occupied West Bank in settlements that are considered illegal under international law. Luai Reedy is originally from Kusra. He's now a US citizen living in the state of Ohio, but his brother still lives in the village. He told my colleague Paul Henley what was going on there.
3: The mayor of Kusra made an arrangement with the IDF to bring his crew to fix the damage of the water line and the electricity. While I was watching live this morning in our time, I saw 7 to 10 settlers. They attacked the crew and the excavator while the IDF presence. They fled the scene and they were unable to fix the water line.
4: The IDF are part of law enforcement there. To be clear, they're supposed to help you and your brother, aren't they?
3: Yes, absolutely. The reason they are there to remove the settlers and give us safety and protection, but that's not what's happening on the ground. The settlers are walking freely between the IDF and actually not only walking today, they were attacking the crew members in front of the IDF, and basically they did nothing to them. They just walked out, and I have it all documented on my phone, live on the cameras. They need to do more than staying idle in the area to remove the settlers. There are only 10 settlers in the area while there is hundreds of soldiers staying there.
4: I know you've been in contact with the US Embassy in Israel and they told you not our jurisdiction, nothing we can do. But the US ambassador has been outspoken. He's called what's going on criminal and horrific. How do you react to that?
3: Yesterday, we received a call from a representative from the embassy, and he assured me that Mike Huckabee, our ambassador, when he learned that one of the houses is an American citizen, that he put it on his top priority, and he condemned the Israeli settlers and called them terrorists.

0: And I really appreciate his efforts saying all of that, but I really want him to follow up and make sure that an action's happening on the ground.
1: It's a kind of anarchy. How do you react to what's happening?
0: It's insane. Well, I can't even believe it. I never crossed my mind this will happen where I built my house. It was peace, beautiful. I never had issues there until the last few months.
2: That was Lou Iredi speaking to Paul Henley. So what do Israelis think about what's going on? Amir Avivi is a retired brigadier general in the Israeli army. He also spoke to Paul Henley, who began by asking him about these events in the occupied West Bank.
3: Well, you keep saying occupied, but you know, the Jewish people are the indigenous people of this land, people of Israel and the land of Israel.
1: I say occupied because that's as international law declares it, also well, Israeli law.
3: I would disagree also about what international law says about an area that has never been another state, but the state of the Jewish people. But I would say this, to put things in context. You have 500,000 Jews living in the mountains of Judea and Samaria, which are law-abiding, very productive part of the Israeli society. And you have a small group, 100, 150 people who are doing things which are not according to the law. I think the government of Israel takes very, very seriously such actions. I think that going and putting a tent near a house in Kusra is a very wrong thing to do. I don't know about any siege, but I do agree that it's something that is wrong.
1: Well, hang on. What's going on is much more than putting a tent next to the houses. They are besieging the houses. They've cut off water supplies, electricity supplies, and they're trying to drive the occupants out. That is what's happening.
3: So I can say that the Israeli military acted firmly against that. It's not something that Israel can accept. I mean, at the end of the day, you are a democratic country.
1: If the Israeli military had acted firmly, this situation would have been brought to an end.
3: The IDF is operating. We're not going to allow any kind of activities that are against the law. You know, we see also on the other side a lot of activities against Israeli citizens, drone throwing, Molotov throwing and so on. There is tension in this area.
2: That was Amir Avivi. You're listening to The Newsroom from the BBC World Service. An end to the ongoing conflict between Iran and the United States seems as distant as ever. Iran's foreign minister, Abbas Araghchi, has told state media that Tehran has decided not to resume talks with Washington. That is until the US meets conditions for shipping to resume through the Strait of Hormuz. Well, on Sunday, a 60-day deadline expires for the Memorandum of Understanding signed by America and Iran back in June. By this time, the two countries were supposed to have sorted out a whole host of issues, including Iran's nuclear program. Our World News correspondent Joe Inwood takes a look now at what, if anything, the memorandum has achieved.
4: Surrounded by world leaders and signing with his trademark thick black pen, this was hailed by the White House as a historic breakthrough.
5: Bravo!
4: It was the moment Donald Trump signed the 14-point Memorandum of Understanding between the US and Iran. It was a deal they hoped would bring to an end the fighting that had raged since the 28th of February. Would begin negotiations over the thorniest of issues, most notably Iran's nuclear program, and reopen the Strait of Hormuz, all within 60 days. Well, that day has now arrived, with few signs of progress on the surface. One of the world's most vital waterways remains mostly blocked, maritime traffic reduced to a trickle. But talks have been taking place between Iran and Oman, the other country that controls the strait, as set out in the Memorandum of Understanding. And yesterday, Iran's foreign minister, Abbas Araghchi, said a deal over the future management of the strait was close.
6: It is possible that we will reach a result soon, but I want to emphasize that this negotiation and the opening of the Strait of Hormuz are two separate issues. One is a technical negotiation regarding the determination of the maritime route. Once this route is determined, whether the strait be reopened or not depends on the fulfillment of other conditions that the United States must adhere to.
4: Now, exactly what those conditions are is not yet clear. but they could involve the charging of fees by Iran, something the US and Gulf states say they cannot accept.

0: Iran's neighbours have been repeatedly attacked by missiles and drones. They would see this as a reward for those actions. On Friday, speaking at a police training centre, President Trump said his blockade on Iran would remain, even if there was a cost.
1: For you to pay a tiny little bit more for your gasoline, just remember, you're doing it so that a very evil country cannot have... A country, really, it's the number one state sponsor of terror in the world. We don't want to have them have a nuclear weapon. So remember that when you have to pay a little bit more, you're at $4. It's okay. I mean, it's... I'll never apologize. I did the right thing.
0: So what about the nuclear issue? Well, some technical discussions have taken place, but no one has suggested there have been any breakthroughs. The final and maybe most urgent aim of the memorandum was to end the fighting. Well, these are the sounds of the last 60 days. Iranian missiles being launched into the night sky, while US Central Command released images of Iranian targets being destroyed. Both sides have accused the other of violating the memorandum. At one point, Donald Trump even said it was over. But the fighting of the last 2 months was not at the level seen before it was signed. Taken together, it led Dr. Ranj Alaldin, Senior Associate Fellow for International Security at the Royal United Services Institute, to give this verdict on the Memorandum of Understanding.
2: Certainly a partial success, a very fragile agreement with several shortcomings. Instead of looking at the MOU as an agreement with clear, unambiguous terms, we should instead think of it as an agreement that sets the guiding principles for the very difficult negotiations that have to unfold.
0: But for now, it is far from clear when or if those negotiations will take place. It is often said it is easier to start a war than to end one. The last 60 days have shown that once again.
3: Joe Inwood there. Now, as we heard in that last report, the closure of the Strait of Hormuz continues to have a big impact on the world economy, particularly on the movement of commercial shipping. It's highlighted the importance of safe transport routes. Well, to meet this challenge, China has decided to expand an Arctic corridor for its ships. The so-called Ice Silk Road uses the Northern Sea Route that cuts through the Arctic to connect China with Europe while bypassing those key southern choke points. It's emerging as a very viable alternative to traditional routes, as melting polar ice makes it more accessible and economically viable. For more, I'm joined from the newsroom's Pete Ross. Pete, how has this US war with Iran helped promote the urgency of these new sea routes, do you think?
4: Well, Nick, I think it's just one factor in a list of many that's driving this. Shipping cargo through an Arctic shortcut has never really made economic sense, perhaps, until now. Sending container ships through a northern passage is very expensive. It's taken a long time to do. But because of high oil prices, in part being driven by the war in the Middle East, and climate change, there's perhaps an economic sense there that wasn't present before. So on Saturday, a Chinese company launched the first regular cargo service to Europe through these Arctic waters, as I say, seeking to reap benefits of quicker travel time and less fuel use. The Dubai Tower left the eastern port city of Ningbo, headed north, and it will pass through the Bering Strait, then turn west and sail along Russia's northern coast. The company's branded the service, as you mentioned, the Ice Silk Road. That's, of course, in reference to the Silk Road trading route that once connected China and Europe. And cutting across the Arctic means that the route bypasses, well, the Indian Ocean, the Red Sea, the Suez Canal, and the widest disruption linked to routes through the Strait of Hormuz. Now, listen, that matters because currently it takes around 40 days to go through Suez. And of course, as you can imagine, even longer if there's disruption that forced vessels to go around the Cape of Good Hope. Arctic voyages, in comparison, recently have taken anywhere between 18 and 20 days. So that's about half the time. Now, the advantages for China, well, I mean, shorter routes mean less fuel, fewer days at sea, so less, you know, wages to be paid, faster delivery, and the better use of each ship. Economically, this is good news for China. Economists in China reckon it could be running into the billions of dollars. However, it's not the economic, it's not the money that China will be saving at the moment, I think, is the biggest issue for them. It's the fact that they're reducing dependence on sea lanes that have been exposed to war, militant attacks, blockages, and geopolitical pressures.
3: And Pete, you mentioned a lot of this route runs pretty close to Russia, and it's very important that China maintains those strong relations with Russia, isn't it? It has an advantage there.
4: Well, indeed. I mean, those ties have been growing in recent years, but the Northern Sea Route is mostly along Russia. There's 28 sections run by a Russian company. It controls everything from access, infrastructure, icebreaker support. So, you know, I think that will be a concern for the US and its allies, who have far greater influence over these traditional routes than this new one that's opening up.
3: And briefly, you mentioned climate change. That's really helping with this route, isn't it?
4: Well, absolutely. First of all, it makes it more accessible. At the moment, there's been a dozen or so or a bit more of these kind of container ships in the past. But now, because of climate change, because the route is becoming more accessible and at more times of the year, this route has now become a weekly thing.
3: Thanks very much, Pete. Now, together with Aretha Franklin, Whitney Houston and Tina Turner, Chaka Khan stands out as one of America's greatest female soul singers. If you're having a bad day or even a good day, her songs often hit the mark. I Feel For You, Ain't Nobody, and of course...

0: I'm Every Woman, one of the many dance floor classics from Chaka Khan. Joyful, empowering and uplifting. Her songs are a far cry from her youth, though, which she's been speaking to the BBC about on the radio programme Desert Island Discs, where famous people talk about their lives and share their favourite music. Chaka Khan said that she chose entertainment after she was given a gun when she was an activist in the Black Panther Party in the late 1960s. The Panthers were a militant left-wing organisation which fought against police brutality and institutional racism in the US. Khan said that she was proud to have taken a stand with them against injustice.
1: But they were absolutely correct on every point, pretty much. They only believed in protecting themselves. And I think a lot of people were fearful because it's called the Black Panthers. That's kind of strong. Well, it's okay. The thing is, they believed in self-defense and taking care of our people. Mm-hmm. I started a free breakfast for children's program. Things like that. We were really giving to the community. Mm-hmm. But the thing that we did not like and we did not go for, and it's only fair that you were able to protect yourself. And in fact, I had a gun that came into my hands. I forget how I got it, but it made me sick having the gun all the time. I got really ill, physically ill. That's when I decided I was going to be a singer or an entertainer as opposed to dedicate my life to Black Panthers, and took a weight off of me.
0: That was Chaka Khan. And that's all from the newsroom for now. Many thanks for listening. Goodbye.
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7: 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I'm talking to my old friend Fiona. When we're in school together, we never imagined the day that we'd actually have children. But life moves on, things change, and so do we. And even as everything shifts, we're still wanting the same thing.
8: You know, there's no perfect being, right? 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
7: That's after the news.
9: BBC News with Alan Smith. A Chinese container vessel has set sail for Europe as part of a new weekly service that will transit the Arctic Passage and bypass the Middle East. The northern sea route along Russia's north coast is significantly faster. Environmental

0: People have been displaced on Indonesia's Flores Island a day after an earthquake hit the region, followed by hundreds of aftershocks. More than 50 people are known to have been killed. Many families spent the night in makeshift shelters outside their collapsed homes. The biggest recorded wildfire to break out in Belgium has doubled in size to about 3,000 hectares over the past 24 hours. Hundreds of firefighters are attempting to tackle the blaze. The fire is now less than 3 kilometres away from the border with Germany. Tens of thousands of homes in Hawaii have lost power as the US archipelago is lashed by winds from Hurricane Lala. The eye of the storm will skirt the southernmost islands. Iran's foreign minister is quoted as saying Tehran has not decided to resume talks with the United States and that messages being exchanged via Qatar and Pakistan do not amount to negotiations. Abbas Araghchi said the US would have to meet conditions for shipping to remove through the Strait of Hormuz. And Bangladesh have sealed a historic victory over Australia in their opening cricket test match in Darwin, giving them their first ever win in the five-day format on Australian soil. Bangladesh dominated their hosts throughout the match. And that's the world news from the BBC in London.
1: Tell me 5 words that you think describe your personality the most.
2: Funny, playful, kind, helpful and thoughtful.
1: I agree. I think you're smart as well.
2: Thank you.
1: I do think you're smart. And I agree with those. There's other words as well, but...
2: I'll keep it close to 5.
1: Okay.
2: So 6.
3: Hi, I'm Namulanta Kombo, and that's my daughter, Coco, the inspiration for Dear Daughter from the BBC World Service.
4: Stop. This is their son, not their daughter.
3: Like many of you, I also have a son. His name is Randy, and he's 5 years old. And a lot of you have also been in touch asking if I'd ever make a dear son. So I did. And Randy has been waiting for this moment.
4: I'm so excited. And my sister's been doing this for many years. And it just looked so fun.
3: Why are you so excited to do dear son?
4: Because it's my first time ever the whole of the world can hear me.
3: And what do you have to say to the whole world that's hearing you?
4: I love it!
3: So you'll be hearing a dear son from Fiona. She's an old school friend of mine who lives in Dubai now.
5: I think, you know, there's no perfect being, right? I think all of us are striving to be the best versions of ourselves.
3: Are you ready?
5: I'm ready. Let's do it.
6: Dear sons.
7: My dearest son.
8: Dear sons.
6: My dearest son.
7: To my dearest son.
3: What makes a man? Does this feel weird? Because, you know, when you've known someone for a really long time and you've known them as children and then you see them at work and you're like, oh my gosh, and you want to laugh and you're like, this person is actually serious. I've got a serious job.
5: I know what you mean in terms of that transition, right? Because the memories of, you know, us growing up, that is still the memories that I have, right?
3: Yeah, like, just be honest, like, this is probably the last thing you imagined I'd be doing, just having known me over the years, because everyone is so surprised that I would be in media and talking, because I was always really quiet. I stopped saying I was shy because I wasn't shy. I just spoke to who I wanted to speak to.
5: Yeah, you having said that, I think when you and I connected, we connected on a deeper level.
3: Yeah.
5: But did I envision you in media? Maybe not necessarily. I think it suits you. It really does suit you.
3: Thank you very much. And thank you for coming on to Dear Daughter. And you're going to be doing Dear Son today because I have my boy and you have your son. And it's become increasingly important for me as a boy mom to think about the things that I need to know about helping him develop into a good person and a good man. Sometimes I can't believe that we have kids. We were in school together for, we wouldn't talk about how long, but we were in school together for a while.

0: We're here now talking about our kids. But tell me about your life, obviously not since school, but what's your life like now?
1: From a career perspective, I embarked on a finance degree, and that's taken me through very interesting journeys, if you will. And today, right now, where I sit, I've become very, very passionate about financial literacy and women empowerment. Yeah, that's sort of me in a nutshell, Anta.
0: And family?
1: Family, yes, of course. Married, kids. I always say I have lots of kids. You've come to my orphanage in Kenya, and that's actually another very, very special memory for me. And that's why I say, even though we haven't been in touch for some time on a daily basis, I think you've still been part of very important things in my life. So I love kids. I've always loved kids. And then my little one, the kid that I actually bore and pushed. I mean, the UAE's been very instrumental in a few things. I changed my faith about a decade ago. I found Islam and I found it in the UAE. Met my husband in the UAE and then I gave birth in the UAE and I'm forever grateful for this beautiful place. But I'm through and through, my heart and soul is still very, very Kenyan.
0: So your orphanage in Kenya, how long have you been involved in that now?
1: For almost 2 decades now. So it's a rescue center in Kibera, which is one of the largest informal settlements in Africa. Slum, basically. And today we nurture and educate over 500 children.
0: Yeah. And now you have this little boy. Actually, your son's very close in age. Yours is turning 5. Is he turning 5? He's 4 turning 5. And mine is 5 turning 6.
1: He's 10, 5.
0: He's turned 5 already.
1: Yeah.
0: Actually, they're exactly the same age. But we must be living very similar lives right now. But tell me about him specifically.
1: So he's at a phase now where he's very curious, but he also feels or comes across as knowing everything to a point where we would take him for a new experience or a new restaurant or whatever the case, or even use a new road. And he'd say, no, I've been here. I know it. And he'd ramble off of his experience of what it is. You know, at this age, I've got a lot of energy. It can be quite exhausting. So with that, he's got, fairly busy diary, which then allows me to sit in on these activities and see what he's like as a student. And that for me was really refreshing because I'm just like, I don't know if I was a good student growing up. You know, like I was a chatterbox. I mean, you remember, right? I was, I love to create entertainment and things like that. But my son's actually a really good kid. Like really good student, you know? So that's refreshing. I always say that he's my good friend. You know, we go for long drives. We go for dates, and this can be, dates to the beach or dates to like very trendy restaurants where we dress up and we just have a really good time.
0: Here's your little buddy. Let's hear your letter to your son and then go from there.
1: It's that time. Okay.
0: It is that time.
1: My dearest son, moments after you arrived, my body began to surrender and my world went dark. Your first moments of life may have synchronized with my last, but here we are. Somehow we cheated the odds together. I watch you now and I see the boy you're becoming. I want to tell you about three men in my life that taught me what good men can be. My godfather showed me that success should be measured by the number of lives you touch. Your grandfather, he was an example that excellence is about respecting yourself enough to always put your best foot forward. And your father, he teaches me devotion. His patience in telling you countless stories, building Lego, giving you all of him, and doing his best to keep every promise. He's shown me what being a great father truly is. You're so lucky. I want you to know when a man is of service, it shows compassion. When a man pursues excellence, it shows dedication. When a man shows devotion, it shows real care. Your Abba doesn't just hear me, he does his best to adjust. My son, you will never fully understand what women go through, the physical reality of pregnancy, the emotional labor of managing a home, the exhaustion of being underestimated or dismissed. You won't live it. What matters is being aware and trying to understand anyway. Listen when women speak, hear them, believe them, do your best to adjust. I've spent my career working on financial empowerment for women and heard women say, he doesn't care for my opinion. Don't be that man. These three men shape my view of what men can be at their best. That's what I hope

0: for you.
1: Whether you're building Lego now or leading a team someday, do it with your whole heart. The world has enough people doing just enough. I hope I've prepared you to live without me. Squeeze everything out of this life. Be quick to forgive and slow to anger. Let goodness be your compass. Leave a watermark of positive impact. Lead your home with the same devotion your father showed. Work with excellence like your grandfather. Serve with compassion like my godfather. Be the man this world desperately needs. All my love, love always, Amma.
2: What does Amma mean?
1: Amma is mother in Arabic.
2: And then Abba is father in Arabic. Oh, that's so sweet. I didn't know that you had a traumatic birth. What happened?
1: The birth in itself was not traumatic. In fact, you know, I had a very short labor.
2: Okay, it was after.
1: It was after.
2: Mm-hmm.
1: And I had what is called postpartum hemorrhage. And this was 3 hours after, you know, we were in recovery room. We're like, yeah, you know, you're here finally. And I was like, oh, it wasn't that bad. And, you know, and I just started having a lot of pain. They then wheeled me back in, check me whilst they're doing all my vitals. And they realized that, yes, I was losing a lot of blood. And at the same time, my white blood cell count was really low. And yeah, that meant that I had to go to ICU and they had to see what the cause of the bleeding was. And it's only after now, with recovery and so forth, I've now educated myself and realized that actually what I had could easily have ended in a very different way. So there was a lot of action after delivery.
2: Did you know you were having a son?
1: I did. And we wanted to know.
2: Okay. There's the role models that you talk about, your godfather, your dad, your husband.
1: So the reason I actually chose these three men to model is because I think there's no perfect being, right? I think all of us are striving to be the best versions of ourselves. But it was certain qualities that I saw in these three men that for me, I would love my son to embody. And I think that then creates a more wholesome man, which obviously you want the best for your kids, right?
2: Yeah.
1: And then particularly to today, it's what is it to be a man? Is it money? Is it having these big muscles? And you're seeing a surge of a lot of men going to the gym and so forth. Or is it that swag, right? So I can sort of, you know, for the younger ones, pull a woman, etc., right? But I think that is wrong because if our creator didn't fashion a man, for example, to have big muscles, then does that mean that he has robbed this man of being a man? Absolutely not. You know, I think it's more about values and principles versus the external factors. So being a being who is respectful commands respect. Being a being who upholds a responsibility means that you can be trusted, you're dependable. Being a man who is honest as well. And I think in today's world as well, honesty is a quality that's been taken for granted.
2: And I think some of these things start so early in terms of...
1: They do.
2: The pressures and the expectations as a woman, having been a girl, I know it starts worryingly early for us, how we see our bodies and how we perceive beauty. And I don't know when it starts for a boy, but I feel like it's early. It's in pushing him to do things
1: it
2: that are
1: It starts from the playground.
2: Yeah.
1: Start at the playground, yeah. Right? You know, putting different set of standards. So if the girl falls, are you then saying, don't cry? Or are you holding and wiping tears? But then when the boy falls, it's don't cry, be strong.
2: Yeah. Be a man.
1: Yeah, these are these seeds that are sown in quite early.
2: Yeah.
1: And then also allowing the girl child to also be aware of the pressures of the boy child.
2: I'm so happy you said that because we do talk a lot about wanting boys to have that awareness for the female experience, of the female experience, but we don't often talk about the other way around.
1: It's so important.
2: So what is it about being a woman that you want your son to know?
1: There's many things. There are just certain experiences that a man will never understand. And to appreciate that, to try and understand it, that for me, I think is so important. And I see that to a great extent being modeled by my husband. He's a very guy's guy, but when it comes to certain very feminine experiences, he's very patient with the experience. So yeah, so I would want him to grow up to be a man who is capable of holding space in those very telling moments that he has no idea, has no understanding, and will never experience it. And then the next layer up is to try and understand and to try and adjust accordingly.
2: Yeah.
1: So yeah, it's a lot of learning for myself as well.
2: Yeah, you know, I really loved what you put in the letter about leaving a watermark of positive impact. It's such a visual representation of what you want to do. And because I love writing and paper, I just think, you know, with every page that you are asking your son to leave that watermark of how he lived a life of service and devotion and excellence with every turn of the page. So I loved that bit about your letter. Leave that in everything you do. And the idea that the world has enough people who are doing just enough.
1: 100%.
2: Do more. Thanks, Fiona. Thank you. You know, we celebrated my 18th birthday together, remember?
1: Oh, you're bringing this up. Absolutely. Birthdays are a running theme in our relationship.
2: Yeah. And we went to dinner and my dad like picked you up. And he picked you up from your door and we went out to dinner and then he dropped you back home and took you back to the door. It's so funny that we'd be talking now about our sons and modeling behavior, because that birthday was a huge birthday for me, even though it was, you know, it was 9/11, remember?
1: I vaguely remember certain things, but we were at dinner. I was just really excited to be with, you know, you and your family and to be celebrating your birthday. And then I think towards the end, your dad steps out and then came back in, and in his calm demeanor, tried to explain to us that, yeah, you know, planes have crashed into the Twin Towers. Personally, I don't think I grasped what that was. I don't think I understood, you know, the scale of it at that point. But with the same breath, I don't think we were unfamiliar with tragedy of that scale. And by saying that scale, I mean bombs and buildings, right? We just lived through the aftermath of the 98 Nairobi bombing.
2: Mm-hmm.
1: But even though at that particular moment, I don't think I fully understood it, it still was etched as, this is life-changing.
2: Yeah, and we're just sitting there at my 18th birthday dinner and everyone is now talking about this huge thing that has happened. And yeah, and you were there. You were sitting right next to me.
1: So your birthday is, in my mind, is synonymous with that day.
2: The chivalry that my dad showed, that we both remembered from my 18th birthday. And what I've learned from talking to Fiona today is that I need to nurture the male relationships in my son's life so that he is able to learn from positive modeled behavior. So I'm really glad that we got to do this and that we finally have Dear Son. Remember, we would love to hear from you. If you want to send us a letter to your son or to your daughter, you can get in touch with us by emailing deardaughter@bbc.co.uk. 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Or you can send us a WhatsApp message on +44 800 030 4404. Dear Daughter from the BBC World Service is presented by me, Namulanta Kombo, and produced by me and the series producer, Jill Kersley.
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3: Hello, and welcome to More or Less from the BBC World Service. We're a programme that looks at the numbers in the news, life, and the potential effect of US aid cuts. And I'm Lizzie McNeil. Remember that time Elon Musk was head of a task force named after a meme whose aim was to end...
4: The sheer amount of waste and fraud in the government.
3: One of the spending areas that DOGE focused on was the amount of money the US spent on foreign aid. Aid programmes were scaled back or cancelled around the world, and USAID, the United States' main government agency for international development, was dismantled, with its remaining programmes moving under the State Department. Now, we're still not exactly sure how big the cuts will end up being, but researchers have estimated that by 2029, the reduction in US health aid could range from around 1% in countries such as Honduras to as much as 82% in Senegal. And this is something that researchers say could have a significant human impact. One paper published in The Lancet estimated that more than 14 million additional deaths could occur by 2030 if US aid cuts continued. a claim that Elon Musk strongly disagrees with. As he said here in an interview with The Economist,
5: zero people died because of Doge. Zero.
3: So, who is right? We spoke to Dr. Hannah Ritchie, deputy editor of Our World in Data, senior researcher at the University of Oxford and friend of the programme, to try and work out what we can and can't say about the potential consequences of these cuts. We started by asking how much money the US was putting into foreign aid in the first place.
6: The best data we have on this internationally is from 2023. And in 2023, the US contributed around $62 billion. That was around one third of the global foreign aid budget. So the US is the largest single contributor to that budget, or was before these cuts.
3: Now, do not forget that the US is a very wealthy country. Although their contributions dwarfed other nations, if you look at the proportion of how much of their national income they spent, then they're not the top of the table.
6: So if you look at it as a share of gross national income, in 2023, it was about 0.24%. When you compare that to other high-income countries, that's pretty low. So in Germany in the same year, it was about 0.8%. In the UK, we were giving at that point 0.6%. Norway was giving 1.1%.
3: Now, it is important to say here that the US isn't the only one cutting their foreign aid budget over recent years.
6: I'd say the majority of countries in Europe, actually the UK has announced budget cuts, Germany has announced budget cuts.
3: But how much can we trust any of the numbers going around about how many lives might be lost due to those cuts? Well, it's difficult. It's difficult even calculating how many lives have been saved by these programs. And this is partly because USAID and all foreign aid doesn't just target one thing in one place. It's used for lots of different interventions and projects around the world.
6: The best analysis we found was from researchers called Charles Kenny and Justin Sandifer from the Centre for Global Development. What they frame as their preferred estimate was that in recent years, US aid has saved around 3.3 million lives per year. But what they stress in those estimates is that that ranges from a kind of lower estimate of 2.3 to 5.6, right? So more than a twofold difference. And I think there are a couple of key reasons why it's really quite hard to estimate this. First is that they focus very much on these health programs, HIV, malaria, vaccine delivery. There are other programs that the US aid has delivered which will have health benefits, right? There are health benefits to water and sanitation, there are health benefits to nutrition. Those weren't quantified in this analysis, but you can credibly say that they could save lives in some way. So that's one reason. Another is that the underlying data is very, very poor and very, very patchy. So for context, some of the kind of poorest countries in the world, only around 10% of deaths actually have official registration. And then the final one, and actually why estimates sometimes differ, is that there is a difference between what we would call a gross estimate and a net estimate. And a gross estimate is basically saying how many lives did this delivery of this funding save? And then the net estimate is basically how many people would have died if that funding didn't exist.
3: Now that might sound like the same thing, but it's not. It might seem reasonable to say, well, this program prevented this many deaths, so without it, you could expect the same number to die, right? Well, no, that's not how life tends to work.
6: And that's because in the absence of the US delivering that funding, it's credible that something else in that system would have happened. Another donor might have stepped in. The government might have allocated more money to HIV or malaria. There are a number of reasons why other things would have shifted in that system, which meant that not the same number of lives would have been costed as were saved from that funding.
3: We're basically looking at a whole host of maybes and what ifs. And those uncertainties become even bigger when we try to project forward and ask how many deaths might occur after the cuts. And that brings us to the Lancet study, which estimated that more than 14 million additional deaths could occur by 2030 if the cuts continued.
6: They basically looked at several decades of data across more than 100 countries and looked at the relationship of how much US aid was delivered per person and what happened to health outcomes in that country. Did deaths go up or down? By what diseases? And

0: what age groups. So they tried to look at this relationship between delivery of US aid and what happened to health outcomes.
1: But here's the problem. During those two decades, lots of other things were changing too. Incomes rose, economies changed, education became more accessible, and all of those things can improve health. So how do you disentangle which improvements were actually caused by USAID?
0: They tried to isolate USAID and health outcomes. I think it's just very, very hard to really properly control for all of that, but that's what they did. And then they basically found this relationship, and this relationship said the more USAID per person a country was given, the better their health outcomes. And they basically measured how strong that relationship was for different diseases. And then said, if we project that into the future, taking away that aid, you would then expect perhaps the opposite effect on health outcomes with the lack of that aid.
1: But there are a few issues, and one of them is the poor or unreliable data that we mentioned earlier. The other?
0: There are reasons why USAID might be delivered in a particular setting. Maybe there is a particular crisis there. There are decisions about where aid goes, maybe based on where they think an economy can do the most good with that money, right? Where there's health infrastructure so that these programs can be delivered. So there are other compounding reasons that make that relationship quite complicated.
1: These projections also assume that once the American funding is gone, nothing will step into the gap left behind.
0: And I just don't think that's realistic.
1: But just as the Lancet figure might never come to pass, Elon Musk's assertion that no one has died is extremely unlikely to be true. Already, journalists are reporting deaths that appear to be linked to agencies running out of funds for things like mosquito nets or petrol for ambulances. It's this knock-on chain of events during the confusion that makes it impossible to say that no one has died or will die.
0: I think there have been deaths from cuts in US aid. These programs have delivered genuinely life-saving interventions. We know that there has been a significant decline in delivery of HIV treatments. There has been significant decline in the number of vaccines delivered. These all save lives. It's very, very hard for us to quantify, especially with data gaps that are there, exactly how many lives have been lost as a result of these cuts. But I definitely do not think the answer is zero.
1: Thanks to Dr. Hannah Ritchie. And that is all we have time for this week. Please do keep your questions and your comments coming in to moreorless@bbc.co.uk. Until next week, goodbye.
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0: ABC News with David Rollins. Western Australian Premier Roger Cook says he's written to the Prime Minister to explain the importance of WA retaining its current share of the GST. An interim report by the Productivity Commission on the 2018 GST deal that increased WA's share found it was a costly and inequitable mistake. In a copy of the letter posted to Mr Cook's social media, the Premier describes the report as an attack on every hard-working Western Australian. Mr Cook said if the recommendations were implemented, it would cost the state between $1 and $6 billion in lost GST revenue. In the letter, the Premier wrote he looked forward to Anthony Albanese's continued support for the current deal to provide confidence to industry, the WA community, and in the national interest. Meantime, Prime Minister Anthony Albanese says he's continuing to negotiate with other jurisdictions on a national gun buyback scheme, which New South Wales has become the first state to sign on to. Coming into effect on the 2nd of November, gun owners with more firearms than the new legal limit will be compensated up to $1,000 per gun. It's part of tightened gun reforms introduced in the wake of December's Bondi terror attack. Mr Albanese says it's farcical that some states still have paper gun licences.
1: I'll continue to work constructively with states and territories. They will make their own decisions under our federation system. They are responsible. But what I would say and reiterate is that in the Commonwealth, they have a willing partner.
0: The federal government has confirmed it has slowed down the processing of new working holiday visas. The visas allow travellers to extend their stay in Australia by working in regional or remote areas. The government is working through a broad suite of changes to migration policy aimed at lowering the number of people entering the country. Home Affairs Minister Tony Burke says that work is still underway, but this change is being made now.
2: At the moment, the processing of working holiday visas at the moment, they are still being processed, but they are being processed more slowly than they were previously.
0: Russia's Ministry of Defence says at least six people are being killed during Ukraine's latest aerial strikes, its largest attack since the start of the war almost 4.5 years ago. The victims include an 83-year-old man who was killed after a drone hit a private home in the Moscow region. A separate attack involving 150 drones targeted three towns in Russia's southwestern Rostov region, killing five people. Ukrainian officials earlier said three people were killed in the latest Russian missile and drone attacks on Ukraine. The death toll from yesterday's massive earthquake in the east of the Indonesian archipelago has risen to at least 51. Officials say it follows the discovery of four more bodies. Meanwhile, emergency supplies of food, water and tents are being flown to the island of Flores, which was hit hard by the magnitude 7.7 offshore quake. This woman is being treated at a makeshift hospital.
3: I just woke up, and when the quake happened, my entire room started collapsing, and I was trapped in my room. I focused on covering my head, so my legs and body were crushed by the quake. Only when it was safe was I able to crawl out.
0: An underworld hitman found guilty of four murders remains behind bars, despite being granted parole in June. Alastair Farquhar McRae killed four people during the mid-1980s. When he was sentenced, the now 77-year-old told South Australia's Supreme Court that he should never be released. His parole is being reviewed with a preliminary hearing set for next week. Former Commissioner for Victims' Rights, Michael O'Connell, says it's a difficult time for the families of the people that McRae murdered.
4: It surprises me that he's applied for parole given some of the comments he made at the time of his conviction. But what's important is that the victims, those people who are bereaved, who survive the people who were killed, their voices are heard.
0: Dogs have raced, barked and sniffed their way to glory at the fifth annual Corgi Race in Lithuania. 150 competitors travelled in from nine different countries, including Latvia, Poland and the US, with 94 dogs taking part in the main running events. The final saw corgis race each other over 25 metres, with American competitor Gigi, short for Gustav the Girl Dog, taking out first place. Second was Mr. Corgington from the US, while the two-time former champion Mocha from Lithuania rounded out the podium. ABC News.

0: Well done to all the corgis and their owners who competed in Lithuania. I'm looking forward to the mini schnauzer equivalent in the near future. Rosie will win for sure. To the top temps tomorrow around the country. Brisbane 22 with a shower or two. Sydney a shower or two and 19. Canberra 15 and cloudy. It'll also top out at 15 in Hobart, where it'll be partly cloudy tomorrow. Morning fog for Melbourne, then mostly sunny and a very pleasant 18 degrees coming up. Adelaide, 19 with a possible shower. 21 with showers for walkies with Rosie tomorrow. 33 and sunny in Darwin.
1: Hello, I'm Luke Jones, and this time in BBC Conversations, we're bringing together people in the US, Europe, and India to share.

0: share their experiences of drought. It's been several weeks since there was any significant rainfall in many parts of the world. Here in southern England, it has been the driest July since records began almost 200 years ago. Just looking out the window here in central London, you can see blue skies, but also if you walk around, yellow and dusty parks with some trees turning brown. Across Europe, a prolonged heat wave and little rain has dried up waterways, hit crop production, and has contributed to the wildfires that continue to burn in many areas. For our first conversation, my colleague Rahul Tandon brought together three farmers. We'll hear in a moment from Gurpeet in India, who farms in northern Rajasthan. First, Matteo, who has a mixed farm in Nantes in western France, and Heather, whose farm is in the English countryside of Lincolnshire, sometimes considered the breadbasket of the UK.
1: We're arable and beef farmers, and over the last couple of years, we've seen quite a decrease in rainfall. This year, to give an example, between the 1st of March and when the combines went in, historically early, about 10 days, 2 weeks ago, we'd had 67 mil of rain. That's probably a third. We'd see about 200 to 250 in that same time frame. So our yields have been really knocked back by the reduction in rainfall. What's it like in France?
2: I've been a farmer for 15 years, and this is the worst drought I have ever seen, I must say. We had four heat waves, and for several days, temperature reached more than 40 degrees, which is the first time in my region. And because of the heat, my milk production dropped by about 25%. Fortunately, all my cows survived, but the yield from my grassland has been very badly affected. In a normal year, my cows graze from March to until July, but this year I had to stop grazing in May because the grass was already dry and yellow. So this is a very, very complicated year.
3: I think it's a very difficult year, isn't it, for farmers, from what we've heard from Heather and Matteo there in Europe. Let's bring in Gurpreet in India. I've just come back from India. Gurpreet, it's obviously the monsoon season. What has that been like for farmers where you are? Are there problems there as well?
4: We were already being warned about El Nino being very severe this year and less rainfall. But what has happened is, more than the less rainfall, it is the erratic rainfall which has killed the farmers, to use the word, to kill the crops. When we wanted the rainfalls to be there, there were no rains. And when at the first rain, little drizzles, people started sowing the seeds, then sudden heavy deluges started coming in, which washed away the topsoils. And that was a double whammy. You know, first you are late in the sowing, you know your yield is going to be affected. And then when heavy rains, it was almost like, you know, buckets being thrown from the sky. And that kind of rain, when it comes, it takes away the topsoil, it takes away your seeds. So it is more of an erratic thing. India, more or less, in Rajasthan, especially the state I come from, the majority part is unirrigated. So it is rain-fed and we depend on rains. So it has been a very difficult year this year. And by the end of this cycle, when we come to November and December, when yields, which are we are fearing they will fall down by almost 25%. So imagine in a country of 1.5 billion, if food production goes down by anywhere even 15 to 20%, it is going to be a bad scene.
1: To think about the example of the erratic weather and the reduced rainfall that we were just talking about in India, we drilled our spring barley crop middle of March, third, fourth week, thinking that there was rain on the forecast, and that rain never came. We are looking at, probably with the yields where they're going to be, of a loss of £1,000 a hectare, which isn't something that's sustainable and can't go forward. So we have put different things in place on the farm. So we've increased cattle numbers. We've looked at putting more longer term grass lays in, but without having the infrastructure there to be able to manage those crops, a seed needs water to grow. We've not had that.
3: If things don't change, as these temperatures get hotter, if you don't have help, Matteo, can you continue? Or are you sitting there thinking, I can't farm anymore. This isn't a business I can be in anymore.
2: Yeah, that really the question. And I feel that, you know, I have a three little daughter, and I get that farm from my father or my grandfather. And I feel very much that it won't be possible in the future to do the same in my region, because we have known for many years that climate change would bring more extreme weather. So we have been trying to make our farm more resilient. We keep stock from good years. We have a lot of grassland. We also have planted many hedges to help create better microclimate. But honestly, adapted to climate change is becoming more and more difficult, even for farms that are already quite resilient. And the colleague from India spoke about food security, and that is already a real topic, because a billion of people are suffering from hunger. But we feel that it can lead to extremely dangerous situation.
4: You know, you expect rain, you sow some seeds, you put some fertilizer in, and most of the Indian families, I would say almost 80% of Indian families, are one drought away from bankruptcy. It is that scary for us. And we try and do all other things. We have started getting into the millets, we have started doing maize, but after the Indo-American trade deal, you know, a lot of maize and corn and, you know, soybean has started coming from America. So that's a political issue though, but that is hitting farmers bad. It is very difficult. You know, some things require water. There is no alternative. Like, suppose we have to do rice, we need water. There is no option to that. And every rice farmer cannot shift to maize or soybean or other places, because other lot of climatic factors also come into play. So there is not much of a choice also. And especially in the part of India where I am, or India as a whole, the question you first raised, are we thinking of doing something else? To be honest, there is nothing else most of the farmers can do. So that's again a very scary situation.
1: I would say the same. People think you can look at other things and it's quite easy. But so we're traditionally, our soil type and the climate suits cereals. That's what we grow. Historically, we've done it very, very well. But you're also set up in terms of machinery and staff and the local transport network of where that produce will go and the wider infrastructure and what's accepted into the marketplace in the UK is all geared towards that. So it's quite difficult and costly to make that change to go into another crop. And it's very, very risky, because there isn't necessarily the flux in the system to financially be able to take such a risk.
3: I thought from all of you here, you know, we have these high temperatures. We've had wildfires, haven't we, in many, many parts of Europe. Matteo, for you, on a daily basis, what's the biggest problem that the heat is causing you?
2: I would say that it is the milk production, which is decreasing. So I sell less milk, which is a very big problem. I also had to sell 5 cows out of my herd of 70, because I didn't have enough feed for all of them. And I also had to buy some forage, 40 tons of hay, for example. And usually my farm is self-sufficient. So on one hand, we earn less money from milk sales. And on the other hand, we have to spend much more on buying feed. So financially, this will be a very difficult year.
3: Heather, for people who are listening to this, I know we're radio. Can you describe how your farm looks at the moment?
1: I can. So I was with a friend yesterday, actually, and we were walking the beans, actually, because they're probably about a week, 10 days away from harvest, and looking at the grass. And she said it looks like Spain, just because it's brown and it's dry. And there are cracks in the ground that I could probably get my arm down, not just my hand. It doesn't look how you would imagine a farm in England to normally look on a picture postcard. It's brown, it's dry, it's hot. It doesn't look like the UK.
2: Scientists tell us that that every additional degree of warming will make these extreme events much worse and frequent. So, as farmers, I think we are facing more and more crises. Huh? Climate change, of course, animal diseases, high energy and fertilizer costs, also unstable prices. So we need to have much more stronger farming policy to help farmers to adapt climate change, to reduce dependence on imported inputs, for example, like fertilizer, and make our farm more resilient.
3: We all here in Europe are sort of talking about the weather, surprised about how hot it has become so quickly. Have you been surprised about how the conditions, the weather that you're dealing with, are changing so quickly? Did you expect this to happen as fast as it has done?
1: No, I don't think we expected this, really. So a couple of years ago, we had sort of 40, 41 degrees.

0: trees touched during the summer, and then last year was dry. If we keep going the way that we are, sort of 3, 4, 5 years' time, arable production in the UK will become very, very problematic and will decrease at a rapid rate without extra support in place.
1: In the year 2003 and 2004, I used to stay in France. I was in southern France for those 2 years. And exactly at that point of time also, there was an equally severe heat wave. And then people spoke about it and then probably forgot about it. In India, every 5, 7 years, we get this massive temperature influx. And then people talk about it and then we forget about it because of the other problems that we face. So yes, we were expecting something like this to hit in, but we were expecting less rainfall. What has happened, this erratic rainfall has surprised us and it has hit us worse.
2: And for me, it was very surprising. We knew it was coming, but I didn't expect it to happen so quickly. I think as farmers, we can adapt, but climate change is now moving very, very fast and faster than our ability to adapt. I think we need to have more protection to protect farmers and to support small and medium farms in order to have this food security and to feed all the people of the world.
3: Farmers Matteo, Gurpeet and Heather. And as Matteo said, this is the type of summer that scientists have long warned about. As average temperatures rise, mainly due to the burning of fossil fuels around the world, summers will keep getting hotter on average as carbon emissions continue to heat up the planet. You're listening to BBC Conversations with me, Luke Jones. For our second conversation, we're going to talk about water, or rather the lack of it, in rivers and lakes. You might have seen some of the videos online of sunken World War II warships uncovered by the receding waters of the River Danube in Serbia, or the remains of an ancient mammoth exposed by low water in Bulgaria. We wanted to hear about the implications of these record low water levels, so we have been speaking to Gugeli, who co-owns a restaurant and motel in Lake Valence in Hungary, Christian, who is a sustainability manager for a shipping company on the River Rhine, and Austin. He normally makes a living chartering fishing boats on the Harris chain of lakes in central Florida.
4: It's a beautiful environment. It's full of cypress trees. The water kind of is tan in some places, but crystal clear in others where we have springs. Lily pads everywhere, and we used to have people that would take boat tours through our canals. Some of the lakes still have quite a bit of water because they're water controlled. But on my end, we've lost over 4 feet. And so my boat only takes 18 inches of water. But my prop is now sitting in mud, so I'm out of business at the moment.
5: Sounds pretty familiar to us. So I'm working for a company that's called Contago, and we're transporting containers on the river with ships. They're not those big ships that operate on the ocean, but small ones on the river. The River Rhine is like one of the most important waterways in Europe. There's all sorts of stuff on it. There's containers and there's coal and there's even like windmills being transported on it, and you can see everything. And there's like boat passing after boat passing after boat passing. You can really see that it's like a really important waterway for the industry in Germany that we have. And we're actually also kind of out of business. So there's still 6 ships left this week. They're probably not going to run later than this week because the water level is still declining. And I think so. What a lot of people say is that so the water level is always changing. You know, you always have like high water levels, low water levels. Mm. But what you can see during the recent years is that it's getting more and more extreme, and the water levels are really that low that we can't really transport containers anymore, as the water level is as low as it's ever been recorded.
3: Gugu, tell us about Lake Valence in Hungary.
6: Lake Valence is located middle of Hungary. Around the lake, it's about 30 kilometers. It used to be a crowded tourist place during the summer because we are not so far from Budapest, the capital. Mm. So lots of people came during the summer to have a swim or something like that. And during the years, the wildlife is gone, the fishes are gone. So it's really sad to see, and no tourism at all during this summer. And a few weeks ago, somebody walk through the lake. So it's that small. The water. Yeah, so it's not good.
5: That's really impressive for me, Görge, because I actually was there during my holidays, and I still remember like this beautiful lake, and having you telling me that you can just walk through is really a pity.
6: Yes. Yeah. Loads of German tourists used to came. Yeah.
3: I'm interested in how you're all coping. Görge, what about you? If you haven't got a lake for tourists to come and swim in and enjoy, I mean, are they coming at all? I guess it's not particularly nice to just even walk around a dry lake, is it?
7: We are running a restaurant and an accommodation with 9 rooms. It's a small motel. Our situation is a little bit different because our restaurant and motel is located beside the highway and near to the lake. So we are open all year long. And we give a good quality food. So we have guests during the year as well. But every year we prepare for the summer because summer is the high season when we double our customer number. But this year we didn't double it. We have the same quantity of guests as in January. So nothing changed. But I planned it like I thought it's going to be because we knew it that the lake is not going to be good during the summertime. So I didn't hire new people. We try to manage, but I would be much more happier if it would be a good summer with loads of guests in the restaurant. But in that kind of heat, it's 40 Celsius during the summer. People are not coming to eat for lunch because it's too hot.
8: You and I dinner have is the same okay. Temperature.
7: Yeah. So it's so difficult to live with it, yeah.
3: Have any of you got an idea about what you might do going forward?
7: Me and the other business owners try to think and try to make some organization to get tourists and guests around the lake or to do some gastronomy festivals to come to the Lake Valencia and some wine tasting things and things like that. And it's 30 kilometers around the lake. So it's a good lake for a ride along with the bicycles. We got some hills around with forests, so you can do some hiking. So we try to do some locating and help us with these things.
5: Yeah, I think that's a really good point, you know, to make sure you make the best out of it. That's actually what we also do. So our concept is that we're not just having like one mode of transport, but we rather rely on several modes of transport. As when one is not working, as it is for the river right now, for example, we can switch to different modes, which isn't like easy nowadays. So there's still a lot of investments and infrastructure we need and so on. But I think it's better to diversify how you're earning your money, or in our case, how we're transporting goods, so we can be a lot more resilient. As for example, the rail is also, so if like trees dry out, they keep falling on the railroads and then the railroad stops. So it's not just like a river issue, but also a rail issue for us.
4: In my area, it's difficult to say, to be honest with you, that we can't really walk close to our waterways because we have alligators in Florida. It's not really safe for us to really walk close to the water, especially when the water's lower. Alligators come up more and are more predators. If it continues like this until the end of the year, I might have to look for a different location where the water is higher, which is not something I'm looking forward to because I've been established in the same spot for 10 years at the Haynes Creek Getaway, which is an RV park that I run out of. As a captain, it is actually illegal in the state of Florida for me to run a charter out of a public boat ramp or a residential area due to insurance reasons. So it's difficult for me to find a marina somewhere else that is not just willing to have me there, but also willing to let me run a company out of there.
3: So in the meantime, Austin, I guess I assume with a lot less money coming in, what are you doing? Are you having to tighten your belt? Are you cutting back on things? I mean, like away from business in your personal life?
4: I am down to the bare bones. I've taken a roommate in my house to help me pay the mortgage. I've completely stepped back from my career for the last 10 years. I started mowing yards and I've taken jobs that I haven't done in 10 years because I haven't needed to. The tourist industry in Florida, we get just in Disney World, we get 50 million tourists a year that come to Disney World, which is only about 45 minutes from where I am. With the water being so low, I've turned down 72 charters that's my entire year living.
3: Yeah.
4: Summer is actually

0: actually different for us here. Summer is actually the highlight. It's summer vacation for kids. Everybody comes to Florida for the beaches and the lakes and Disney World. This year is very crippling, very, very crippling.
1: Sorry to hear that. What is the situation in Florida with you?
0: I appreciate that.
1: Yeah.
0: Everything... I hope we both succeed soon.
1: I don't see in Hungary what is going to be the answer from the government or from the country. And I think it's not a one-year problem nowadays here or in the world. So it's a trend, I think. So it's going to be even much more hot weather year by year. So that's why we have to figure it out, something like how can we run the business and to do something good in the area.
2: For us, it's usually, so most of the water comes from either rainfall or from the glaciers in the mountains. But as the glaciers are all melted by now, we don't have this reliant water source for the river.
0: Wow. Do you guys not have alligators or predators in your waterways?
1: No. Only we used to have fishes, but they died. So, and no birds. We used to have ducks, wild ducks. But what they gone, so it's sad. And 50 years ago, it was a big hunting lake, the Lake Valencia. So hunters came for hunting ducks, but it's gone.
2: Austin, I was wondering whether the alligators, they changed their way of behavior because they're also reliant on the water, right? And if the water's gone, what do the alligators do?
0: They get more aggressive. There's not enough water for them to hide properly. Thankfully, we have the Florida Everglades down here, which is a massive area of swamp. So we have a very big population of birds and other wildlife that keep them fed. But the problem is we've been seeing an increase of attacks on people and whatnot, because to be honest with you, a lot of people in Florida are not educated enough on our predators. So the alligators don't have a lot of room to hide because the water is so low. So they get more aggressive, they come up on shore, and our alligators can get up to about 14 feet here. We still swim out here, we still water ski and do things like that when the water was higher, despite the predators.
3: Wow.
0: Yeah, it's kind of crazy.
3: Rather him than me. That is Austin speaking with Christiane in Germany and Gageli in Hungary. Thanks to them and to all our guests this week. I'm Luke Jones, and you have been listening to BBC Conversations from the BBC World Service.
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9: This is BBC World Service. I'm Marie Guoyi from Asia Pacific with a look at China's version of the so-called manosphere. The big difference from the West is that there's more than 20 million men who can't find a wife because of the country's population imbalance. So much of their anger online centers on the financial expectations of what women have of a husband. That's on Asia Pacific after the news.
10: BBC News with Neil Nunes. A Chinese container vessel has set sail for Europe as part of a new weekly service that'll transit the Arctic Passage and bypass the Middle East. The Northern Sea route along Russia's north coast is significantly faster. Environmental groups warn it could speed up the melting of polar ice. The mayor of Moscow says a huge overnight assault saw more than 600 Ukrainian drones launched towards the Russian capital. Sergei Sobyanin said most had been intercepted, but some casualties were reported. Ukraine was also subjected to overnight attacks, resulting in at least

0: she fled to India 2 years ago. Poland is sending an emergency aircraft to Hungary after 12 people were killed when a Polish bus crashed on a motorway east of Budapest. Hungarian police believe the driver, who's been taken into custody, may have fallen asleep. The Italian Culture Ministry says four works of extraordinary value by the Renaissance artist Antonello da Messina have been stolen from a museum in Sicily. The thieves removed the artworks from a reinforced display case. The alarm system was not triggered. BBC World News.
1: Derek, what are we talking about today?
2: Well, we are talking about the manosphere, Mariko, and more specifically the manosphere in China.
1: And what's interesting is this idea of manosphere, it's usually seen to include online misogyny, especially on social media. But China kind of has its own manosphere, doesn't it?
2: Yeah, I think what's interesting to me is that in the course of my research, I found that while the voices of the men in the manosphere in China sort of echoes the same narrative and rhetoric of the manosphere elsewhere, I think a lot of the root of the unhappiness of the men in China, well, part of the manosphere at least, they are driven more by economic forces than it is ideological differences.
1: So there's a lot to discuss, so let's unpack that, shall we? As always, I'm Mariko in Singapore, and this is Asia Pacific from the BBC World Service. Twice a week, we bring you Asia Pacific stories, unpacked by those who know them best. Oh, Derek Tsai, of course, is from our podcast team. Welcome back.
2: Thank you.
1: And we're joined by two experts today, aren't we? Ling Tang is from the University of Melbourne. Welcome to Asia Pacific.
3: Thanks for inviting me. Hello, all.
1: We also have Yihuan Zheng, who's a graduate researcher from the University of Macau. Thank you so much for coming on the pod.
4: Thanks for having me.
1: Shall we just start, Derek, by defining what manosphere is? Because, you know, I think of, especially in the West, Andrew Tate, you know, anti-feminism movement and so on. But there's kind of more official definition of the term, isn't there?
2: The term manosphere is so broad, right? Like you said, I mean, it's a huge spectrum from all the way to the left, I guess, left in a sense of the spectrum. You have fitness influencers teaching men how to get fit, you know, be healthy. And then on the extreme right, which is what we're talking about today, the extreme form of manosphere, it's characterized by, I think, and very intense vitriol against women, very anti-feminist. And what I find most interesting about this topic is that in, like you said, Andrew Tate in the US, they're sort of, it overlaps with the alt-right or the extreme right, people on the right, politically speaking. In China, you don't have, there's no like left or right. So I don't know how the manosphere manifests itself in China. And also in the US, or rather in the West, you have big figures like Andrew Tate. You've got like, Andrew Tate-like figures, his brother as well, that people sort of coalesce around on social media and then they, you know, buy into the ideology, the narratives. But in China, from my research, it seems like there isn't sort of like one or few big popular figures that people can gather around. It's more like satellite influencers. Wanted to get their take on it, because I think, Yihuan, your research was centered on the manosphere in China, right?
4: Yes, you're right, Derek. You know, your observation and it aligned with my observation and my research. In China, it is looks like very decentralized. You can see that even the many men identify themselves as ordinary men, not the manosphere men. But the expressed ideas, you know, looks like the manosphere ideas, like the women and feminism who are, the people to be blamed for their victimization situation, and the male suffering is caused by the popular feminism, and men in China are living, very hard now at the time, things like that. Another condition that in China, we do not have the, the two-party political culture or more-party political culture. It's just ruled by the CCP. So, and also for CCP, the social stability is the most important thing. So, the movement of Chinese manosphere is also depoliticized because they cannot express the attacks on the state, or they cannot express

0: you know, the attacks on the system. But the most visible discourse of Chinese manosphere is they blaming the women, blaming the popular feminism and things like that.
1: So the CCP being the Chinese Communist Party, I guess the big difference about China is because of its one-child policy, which was in place for, 35 years or so, that when parents chose to have boys instead of girls, and now you have way more men in their marriage age. I think I was reading like 22.5 million more men than women of marriage age group by 2027, and how those men being frustrated by, you know, not being able to find a partner. I mean, is that one of the reasons that they start to believe in those kind of anti-feminism views?
0: That's one of the factors that, you know, evoke their sentiments, their resentment toward the women and feminism. But in China, it is very special that the family norm plays a core value in shaping their manosphere ideas in China, because their frustration are not just cannot find a partner or cannot find someone to marry, but the problem is the marriage itself, because from my research, I have discovered a lot of discourse about their frustrations about the cost of, you know, getting married and form a new family, and they think the financial cost of such thing is intolerable, and they find it's a burden that they cannot afford.
2: Is that true? How expensive is it?
0: You know, the most frequent signifier they use is the 彩礼, a bride price in English, and in China's the marriage traditions, like especially in some provinces like Jiangxi or like Henan, and I think and the province like that, the 彩礼, the bride price may cost 200,000 RMB.
1: So that's a man having to pay that to the woman that, or the woman's family that he's about to marry.
0: It's not always the man himself. It's about the man's family. So it's interesting that when these men blame the women, they always evoke the discourse of filial piety, because they will evoke the discourse like their parents, work hard, throughout their life, but the marriage itself cost all their money. So they think the women not explore the man himself, but also explore the man's family as a whole. So they just use this kind of family discourse to moralize their blaming for women and to justify the victimhood of their own.
3: Actually, we need to also look at how one-child policy actually coincide with the economic reform in China, right? On the one hand, one-child policy creates this some preference that you mentioned. But on the other hand, research has been demonstrated that there is an unexpected sort of heavy investment on the daughters, especially urban daughters. So then these urban daughters sort of grow up with heavy investment on their education. But at the point, economic reform also means that in the Mao era, let's say in the 70s, China has one of the highest women's participation rate in labor. But however, now that women have a lot more education, but in the marketized space that make women redundant first in the market space. So it's like, oh, we have a lot of education, but once we go to work, oops, the old sort of patriarchal form is coming back, and now we're expected to be like this feminized, beautiful, like wife. And so that's just not, it's got to be like a shock for many young women growing up under the one-child generation. And so we can see, like, since the early 2000s, we had this discourse of leftover women, which means that it's your fault, like, not to get married.
2: Yeah. I want to talk about 彩礼, because we have that in Singapore as well, but it's done more as a symbolic gesture. We give money, the family of the guy will give money to the bride's family at the gate. They call it gate crashing, right? Or rather, we call it gate crashing. But in China, it's sort of like a social contract, right? And social contracts break all the time. It kind of seems like the easiest solution is to just ignore bride prizes. I guess what I'm saying is the demand for bright price.

0: is coming from the women's side of the family, do they make it compulsory?
1: For some conditions, you're right, especially in some big cities, cosmopolitan cities like Shanghai, Beijing, they just use the Thai bride price for just a ritualized exchange, right? It's a rituals of the marriage itself. But especially in the rural areas, many research have shown that for some, the women's family and the daughters, the women's family, their parents want to, exchange their daughters for money.
2: To add on what Yuhan said, it's really the urban and rural divide. So for urban, it's more about class gatekeeping to make sure that the daughter is marrying to a person that's at least our class, or if not like better than our class. And it's also like very pragmatic, right? It's a pragmatic way of thinking. But in rural China, it's also pragmatism, but it's to buy off that reproductive labor that the woman would be contributing. And that's like more traditional in a way.
3: Growing up in Japan, we thought that China, at least in terms of women's labor participation, it's more equal. But where does the Chinese Communist Party stand on this rise of, I guess, anti-feminism move or trend or whatever you want to call it, that we're especially seeing online?
2: Well, I mean, the official discourse is still that men and women are equal, right? That's in our constitution and since the 50s. And but however, it's just that in practice, how we see the different things sort of like shift throughout time. So China do, especially mainland China, do have a lot, so very advanced feminist practice. And it's also the same with concubinage, right? So for instance, in Hong Kong, it was only abolished in the 70s, as well as the monogamous marriage based on sort of free will was already established in the 50s. And so there are a lot of wonderful things or progressive deeds that was being done with the socialist feminist paradigm. But the difference really, and also to connect to what we have discussed, is that this very top-down manner was almost a shock, when this happened to not all, but definitely some, like during the period when women need to hold up half the sky, right? So it also explained the repercussion. So women not only need to hold up half sky, but they're also expected to become Iron Lady. And this did not sort of register well with everybody.
3: We should probably say that that was a saying of Mao
0: Mao
3: Zedong, who have
0: Zedong
3: been
0: says, yeah, women hold
3: talking
0: up.
3: about.
0: I mean, it's pragmatic at the time because they need to be, like, women in the workforce, right? Just circle back to what you said, the point you brought up about social media, because I know that, like, around 2020, that was when the CCP intensified its crackdown on feminist content on social media. The reason they gave was that they want to crack down on extreme feminist ideas,
3: And they
0: and
3: detained some
0: they
3: very
0: detect
3: prominent feminists.
0: exactly the famous Feminist Five. Have they been cracking down on misogynist content the same way that they have with what they call extreme anti-feminist content? Because my theory is that they're sort of caught in a rock and a hard place, because the narrative that the party has been saying, using, is that feminist movement is an import from the US and they're here to break social stability. And that's why they, I think, want to clamp down on that. But if they l allow the misogynist content to grow to a critical mass, that's not going to be helpful for social stability as well.
1: Derek, you have mentioned the censorship of the popular feminism, censorship of the radical feminism, and that but they also censor the so-called misogynistic content, especially when it directs their discontent to the social stability, discontent to the current state ideologies or the current arrangement of the family norms. So when some man says that I do not want to take the obligations of like earn a lot of money, work hard, become the cheap labor in many Chinese industries, they will be censored. And but if you express your discontent towards women, and women are bad, bad people, the families and teach women to be bad, okay, you can survive. And also, the platforms will, amplify this kind of information that blame women and oh, women caused the man's burden.
0: My takeaway from this conversation with

0: them is that the idea or the root behind a lot of the unhappiness of the men in the manosphere in China is driven more by economic forces than it is ideological differences. And if that seems, and if that is the case, then it seems like a much easier, not easy, but like a easier problem to save when compared to the West, where it's ideological differences, and that's a lot, that divide is a lot harder to bridge. So in China, I don't know what recourse is there. I mean, a healthy debate space, like Yihuan mentioned.
1: Or ditch the bride price?
0: Or ditch the bride price. Yeah, I mean, to be fair, that is not enshrined in law. That's just a social contract which can be broken.
1: Yeah.
0: Right?
1: Yeah. What do you think, Ling?
2: Or let's put it this way. So if both you are Chinese men wanting to get married, because romantic relationship and family is really important, and then now you're working really hard as like a white collar in like a big enterprise, and then you earn around, let's say, 15K RMB. But the real estate price is 7 million RMB. And then, so in order to get married, your parents, both of them, maybe including your grandparents, are going to help you with that. And then, so now that you see online, there are like different debates. Would you rather blame or question why is the real estate price 7 million? Or would you say, why are women so greedy? Why do I need to buy the house? Why can't we buy it together? And even when we buy a house, why do I need to put their name first, or sometimes even just their names? The thing is, if no one is really talking about the sort of political economy of everything, then what we have at hand is this gendered sort of like debate or this gender antagonism that would land basically nowhere. And also, it would also mean that there is, of course, more divide between sort of what men think and what women would think. And so it's sort of creating what we academic call intersectional feminism, which is the feminism that also care about class, also care about rural-urban divide, also care about all different type of oppressions, sort of impossible. And then that type of feminism can truly be for everybody, but it's not promoted.
1: It was a really insightful, really interesting conversation. Thank you so much for joining us, Yihuan and Ling.
2: Thank you so much.
1: You've been listening to Asia Pacific from the BBC World Service with me, Marie Guoyi, in Singapore. 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

0: BBC World Service. I'm Maddie Savage with Sporting Witness. We're going back to a sunny day in September 1983. In a stadium in the Swedish city of Gothenburg, seven Finnish women and girls line up ready to start the match. 15-year-old Maini Schildt is there in a dark blue Finnish kit. She's tall with curly hair. On the other side of the pitch, seven Americans in turquoise get ready for the match too.
1: The beginning of the game is always very exciting because both teams go to their ends of the field and stand on the goal line that they are actually defending. One of the strongest throwers starts with a long throw towards the other team, and then we start running towards the goal area.
0: The disc hurtles across the 100-meter pitch, and all the players begin sprinting to get into position. This is the first ever World Championships of Ultimate Frisbee.
1: It was very exciting. It was a chance to do something that hadn't been done before.
0: The Finnish team have made it through to the women's finals, where they're facing off against the USA for gold.
1: Our team was really young, so we had players who were from 14 to 22-year-old. And the US team, there were several people who were over 30, I think. And their frisbee handling skills were at a level that maybe none of us had.
2: So you knew they were tough competition?
1: Yes, definitely. But they had just 9 players and we had 13, so we

0: thought we might have a little bit of a advantage there of being able to bring some fresh strength in the field. I remember that there was a lot of excitement and a strong belief that we could do well.
1: Ultimate Frisbee is a fast-paced team sport played with a plastic disc or frisbee. You can't run with the disc, so the Finnish players are trying to pass it between them to reach the other end of the field. If they catch it in their end zone, they will score a point. But for Maini and her team, the game isn't quite going to plan.
0: I think we were a little bit panicking in the beginning when we were not able to score and all our passes were really poor quality and we just dropped the disc all the time.
1: The Finns lose the first few points, with the Americans defending well and winning possession. But there was time for a possible comeback. We'll hear more from the match later. First, though, how did Maini end up competing at this historic tournament? Ultimate Frisbee was first developed in the late 1960s in the United States. It combines elements of American football and netball or basketball. But it's a zero-contact sport, so you can't push players or take the disc out of their hands. You have to intercept it in the air, or if it falls on the ground or goes out of bounds, then the other team wins possession. The sport spread across North America and beyond in the 1970s and 80s. Maini was a young teenager when she was first invited to join a game.
0: I was in a sports park in one of the suburbs of Helsinki, and we were playing volleyball with a couple of my friends. So we were just practicing passes over the net, and there was a field, and there were some people there. We didn't even pay attention to what they were doing, but then they came over and said, "Have you ever thrown a frisbee? And would you like to come and join us for a game of ultimate?" And we were like, "What is that?" We didn't know how to throw frisbee or anything, but they were teaching us at the same time. And then we thought it was a lot of fun and went back then the following week. And that's how it started.
1: What did you like about it compared to other sports?
0: It was a little bit more laid back. All the people were sort of trying to help each other. The following summer, we ended up in a Finnish championship. And even there, all the players, even though we were competing, were really encouraging towards each other. And that was really something we really appreciated.
1: What's quite unique about Ultimate Frisbee is that there's no external referee or umpire. Even at important tournaments, players must themselves call any fouls and resolve conflicts with the other team.
0: The fouls were discussed in the field when they happened, but there were never really any real arguments. It was always very understanding of each other's point of views.
1: Ultimate Frisbee is competitive, but with a big focus on sportsmanship or the spirit of the game.
0: I think the essence is building the game together, and then it goes beyond the borders of your own team. You're not trying to just win, you're trying to have a good time on the field and have a good game.
1: Soon after, Maini became a key player for the Finnish team and one of their strongest throwers. Her role on the pitch was as a playmaker or handler.
0: I think what helped us as a team was that we had a proper coach that was committed to help us do our best. And we trained 3 times per week. We really put a lot of effort in developing our skills for the tournament.
1: So, back to that first ever World Championship final, Finland versus the USA.
0: We were a little bit panicking, and as we started really badly, then it just escalated. It started going even worse, but we were able to pull ourselves together.
1: The Finns make a few good defenses, winning possession and catching the disc in their end zone to score a point. They start to build momentum and look increasingly confident. They have 9 points to the USA's 10 when, in the stadium, the announcement rings out.
2: Game is over.
0: Of course, it was very disappointing because it was also so close. It was just one goal. And if we hadn't been really poor in the first part of the

0: game, then it would have been even more even, and we would have been able to really compete. But well, it's just so many things that play in a big game like that.
1: The Finnish and American players hug and congratulate each other. Later, there's a short ceremony where the teams get onto a podium. Sweden takes third place, Finland second, and the Americans lift the trophy.
0: Even though it was a very, very small sport in Finland, we ended up in newspapers as a small article that now the Finnish team came second and only the US was better than them.
1: Maine and her teammates didn't have to feel disappointed for long, because the next year, in 1984, they won the World Championships in Switzerland. But after a few years, Maine's studies and work took priority. What would you say to your teenage self if you met her today?
0: I would say don't stop, even though you think that other things are starting to take more time. It would have been probably a good idea to keep on playing it even longer. That's one thing that I have regretted a couple of times.
1: Ultimate Frisbee has grown globally since those early beginnings. It now has teams in over 120 countries. It can be played in mixed, men's or women's teams, and on grass, sand or indoors. The USA, Japan, Colombia, Canada and the UK are regular champions, while Spain and the Philippines do best in beach tournaments. Are you still in touch with any of your teammates?
0: Yes, a couple of them are still some of my best friends. We talk on the phone and meet several times per year, so they are like really good family friends still.
1: Maine Schildt was speaking to me, Maddie Savage, for Sporting Witness. It was a Bespoken Media production.
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0: Hello, this is ABC News with David Rollins. Indonesian healthcare staff are working in makeshift treatment rooms to help patients affected by a massive earthquake that struck off the eastern island of Flores, killing at least 53 people. The BBC's Jerome Wiraran has the latest.
1: The extent of the damage caused by Saturday's quake is becoming clearer. One of the area's main hospitals in Manggarai Regency has been severely affected. Some roofs and walls have collapsed, and doctors have set up tents as makeshift treatment rooms. Staff are scrambling to recover vital equipment from the rubble. Many of those forced from their homes are growing increasingly anxious as they wait for food and essential supplies.
0: The Western Australian government says it will do everything it can to protect the state's share of the GST. Premier Roger Cook has posted a letter on social media asking the Prime Minister to maintain the current GST arrangement after an interim report from the Productivity Commission found the agreement is a costly and inequitable mistake. Mr Cook says the report is an attack on every hard-working Western Australian. WA Housing Minister John Kerry says that could see up to $6 billion ripped from the state's economy.
2: We've seen the East Coast states, a bunch of whingers, underperformers who want more money from West Australians. We have to do everything we can to campaign to ensure that our state's fair share is kept in place.
0: Meantime, Prime Minister Albanese says the Commonwealth

0: is continuing to work with the states and territories to negotiate a deal for a federal gun buyback scheme after New South Wales became the first state to join the scheme starting from November the 2nd. New South Wales has been tightening its gun laws since the Bondi terrorist shooting last December, including new limits on the number of firearms an individual can own. Mr Albanese says the scheme will buy back more than 270,000 guns in New South Wales.
1: The fact is, there are more guns in Australia today than there were at the time of dealing with the Port Arthur gun buyback that occurred under the Howard government. This is about strengthening Australia's gun laws and keeping our community safer.
0: Migrants say they're still set on crossing from Morocco into the Spanish North African territory of Ceuta as a gateway to get to Europe. That's despite Moroccan police stopping an attempt by hundreds of migrants to storm the border 2 weeks after tens of thousands rushed the frontier and flooded into Ceuta. This Moroccan man waiting near the border says he's overwhelmed by the lack of certainty.
2: We don't know how long we're going to live like this. People are dying. People are in a terrible condition. Some have diabetes and some have been injured. Now we're waiting. No food, no water, nothing.
0: Four artworks by 15th century painter Antonello di Messina have been stolen from a museum in Sicily. The items stolen include parts of the only surviving work by the Renaissance painter to have remained in his native city, Messina, as well as a small painting acquired by the Sicilian region 2 decades ago. Authorities believe the thieves entered the museum on the night of August 15, which is a national holiday in Italy, marking the peak of the summer vacation season. Turning to sport, and Bangladesh has completed the dominant and historic Test cricket victory over Australia in the first Test match in Darwin. Here's Jim Maxwell.
3: Bangladesh decisively defeated Australia by 9 wickets. This was one of the greatest upsets in Test cricket history. It was number 1 versus number 9 in the Test rankings, and Bangladesh dominated the game from day 1. Cameron Green's century helped Australia avoid an innings defeat, leaving Bangladesh a meagre 57 to chase. Hasan Mahmood was man of the match with 9 wickets, and the team's now moved to Mackay for the second Test that starts on Saturday. Jim Maxwell, ABC Sport, Darwin.
0: And Carlton has locked in its AFL wildcard finals place with a draw against the Western Bulldogs. It finished 12-10, 82 apiece. Earlier, GWS defeated the West Coast Eagles by 54 points in Sydney, and the Swans were too good by 36 points against Essendon.

0: Looking at tomorrow's capital city weather around the nation now. Brisbane, 22 with a shower or two. Sydney, a shower or two and 19 degrees. 15 for Canberra tomorrow, where there'll be grey skies overhead. 18 in Melbourne, mostly sunny, very nice. There will be some morning fog though, so be warned if you're getting up early for work. Hobart will also top out at 15, just like the nation's capital, partly cloudy there. 19 in Adelaide with a possible shower along the way. Showers tip for Perth after a magic weekend in which we had temps of around 23, 24 degrees and blue skies. It will be sunny in Darwin, that's for sure, and nice dry 33.
1: I'm Celia Hatton. Welcome to NewsHour on the BBC World Service. Coming up in the programme, we'll be taking you to Australia, which has just announced a major gun buyback campaign in the wake of last December's Bondi Beach attack that killed 15 people. We'll also go live to Brazil, where the president, Lula da Silva, is launching his bid for re-election against a new-ish rival, Flavio Bolsonaro, the son of Lula's longtime rival, Jair Bolsonaro. But first, we're going to focus on what's happening on the ground in Indonesia. A major earthquake near the Indonesian island of Flores hit around 36 hours ago, and still, some people there say they're not getting the help they need to survive. More than 50 people have died in the quake. Some were killed by the sudden collapse of buildings, and others by landslides. Rescue agencies say it's still unclear how many are missing. And that highlights what we've been hearing from the region. Indonesia is part of the Pacific Ring of Fire, a geologically active area that regularly experiences earthquakes and volcanoes. But people on Flores Island say the authorities weren't ready with aid after the earthquake. Budget cutbacks mean that some have told the BBC's local reporters that they're worried about medical and food supplies. Not long ago, I spoke with Jerome Wirwan from BBC's Indonesian service in Jakarta.
2: The people in Flores Island definitely have been panicking because yesterday's earthquake really evoking some bad memories, because in 1992, there had been a massive earthquake in Flores Island causing at least 2,500 people killed. With that in mind, they ran panically yesterday. And at least 5,000 of Flores Island residents are still living in temporary shelters.
1: Your colleagues from BBC Indonesia have been doing some reporting on the scene. They have photographs from the scene of people who were pulled out of a hospital and are still just being treated in what looks to be almost a field. Can you tell me about the situation for those people who've been interviewed by your colleagues?
2: As a matter of fact, there are at least three main hospitals in Flores Island that have been sustaining severe damage. One of the hospital we've been interviewing says that the earthquake left the facility barely functional, and the roof and several walls collapsed, and putting key departments out of service, including operating the theaters, the pharmacy, and laboratory. Hospital staffs have responded by setting up temporary tents while scrambling to create makeshift treatment rooms for patients requiring urgent care. One of the evacuees, away from the hospitals, thousands of survivors remain in temporary shelters. One of the evacuees saying they're increasingly anxious because they're still waiting for food and essential supplies. One of the evacuees voiced frustration, saying, "We need the government to send help immediately. It won't be the earthquake that kills us, but the lack of food."
1: Indonesia's in the Pacific Ring of Fire. It deals with earthquakes on a regular basis. It also has some of the best rescue teams in the world. How to account, then, for this gap in help from the authorities?
2: We have a plethora of natural disasters in Indonesia. One of them is earthquake. Yes, we do have some of the best teams, responding teams that also have given seminars in several countries. However, the very vast region of Indonesia, to illustrate this, I give you the example from the western point to the eastern point of Indonesia. It basically as if a point taken from Lisbon to St. Petersburg in Russia. So that's how fast Indonesia is. So that's been a challenge for us in years. Meeting those challenges has been really tough, especially in recent years, because the institutions, the search and rescue agency and disaster mitigations, have seen their budget have been cut by the government to implement austerity measures in some of the institutions.
1: The BBC Indonesia Services' Jerome Wiraran speaking to me from Jakarta. Well, staying with this story, the islands hardest hit by the quakes are normally popular with tourists who come for a volcanic crater lake, scuba diving, and to visit the nearby Komodo National Park, home to Komodo dragons, the world's largest lizards. Lee Risser is the manager of a local travel company, Flores Inda, located on Flores Island, which is just south of the epicenter of the earthquake.
3: I was in my house, and then it's like early in the morning. I felt like quite shaky, all the houses. We were panicked, and my family were panicked. But I tried to remain calm, and then suddenly a lot of noises around our neighborhood, and all of us running outside and then try to get out of our house because we were afraid if the building will collapse and then it will be dangerous for us, and then really, really scared, especially my wife was crying. And I was really, both my parents and my family in that place, because it's really close to the central of the

0: earthquake. I was called them, and then the network wasn't connected, and then the electricity was off. And all of us really, really scared, and we don't know what to do.
1: Mm. Lee, you're the manager of a local travel company. Are you worried about the future of tourism there for the near future?
0: Yes, because earthquake, we never know when it will be happened. And then regarding the tourism, some book was cancelled that come to our company.
1: Okay, some reservations, some bookings were cancelled.
0: Yes, some bookings. Because they were scared of earthquake because it happened in Flores. We wait for the authorities to say it's safe to go or it's not safe to go. But the next day, later on, around in the afternoon, they say that, oh, now is no warning that tsunami will come. But some tourists, they're still scared, and then they book the flight to Jakarta, and then some of the other guests book the flight to Bali. So they were a bit scared. You asked about the future tourism. I think we never know about the nature, but for now, yes, affected to the tourism. But in the future, I don't know. It's still will be the same. I think the tourists will come again, and then hopefully it will be good after this.
1: What would it mean for you if tourists don't come back soon?
0: Oh, yeah. All of us that in Labuan Bajo or in Flores, mostly our income is from the tourists. So it will be hard. I think if I remember back then during COVID, a lot of our business are closed, and it's really affected economically. And then the alternatives is we doing as a farmer, or like I did before, is like a taxi driver, the motorbike. Mm. But I'm worried about if no tourists will come. Yeah, that will be hard for us in Flores.
1: That was Lee Riss, our manager of the travel company Flores Inda, speaking to me from near the earthquake's epicenter on Flores Island. Let's go to Australia now. The country's most populous state has just announced plans to collect guns from the public by offering cash in exchange. Starting in November, gun owners in New South Wales will receive up to $700 per weapon if they hand over eligible handguns, rifles and shotguns. The scheme's coming into place after the state experienced the Bondi Beach terror attack last December. 15 people were shot dead at a Jewish festival on the waterfront in that attack, leading Australia's federal government to pledge that it would impose major gun reforms. Let's speak now with Rod Campbell from the independent policy think tank, the Australia Institute. He joins me now from Melbourne. Rod, this new cash for guns campaign, what kind of response is expected?
2: Oh, thanks for having me. Yeah, Australia has done this before. So Australia has done gun buybacks before after the Port Arthur massacre that was about 30 years ago. And I guess it's important to note that it's not just a buyback. It's in conjunction with new limits on how many guns you can own. So a lot of people now own more guns than they're allowed to. And so this is buying those back so that people aren't out of pocket complying with the new laws.
1: Interesting. So how many people are expected, will this affect? How many people are expected to kind of come in and hand in guns? Is there an enthusiasm for this?
2: There's absolutely public support for it. The Australian public consistently backs stronger gun laws and moves to reduce the number of guns in Australia. I mean, it's important to realise that we've now got over 4 million guns in Australia. That's bounced back. We're at record highs now after the big buybacks after Port Arthur 30 years ago. So Australia's often looked at as a big success story for gun control, but I think we've been complacent in the last couple of decades, and it's time that Australian governments got serious about gun control again.
1: Mm, that's interesting. So gun ownership, the numbers of guns available within the public is rising, but there's also a increasing support for gun control. Can you take me through that bit of those two things?

0: Yeah, absolutely. So the actual numbers of licensees, the number of people who own guns has grown slightly, more or less in line with population growth, but the number of guns has grown quite a lot. So now your average gun license in New South Wales has sort of 3.5, 4 guns per licensee. And so that's a pretty big increase. And what you're seeing is at the top end of that, there's a handful of people who own legally over 300 guns in Sydney. There's about 100 people, according to official statistics, who own more than 100 guns. And these are not dealers or collectors. These are individuals who own really serious arsenals. And so what these new laws and combined with this buyback is about is compensating, is outlawing that kind of arsenal acquisition and compensating people to buy it back.
1: This is coming in the wake of the Bondi Beach attack. Are people really saying it directly in connection with that in terms of stopping future hate-related incidents?
0: Yeah, absolutely. I mean, in Australia, we get a lot of news from the United States, and we're consistently appalled at the gun violence that we see over there. And Australians don't want Australia to go down that path. We're heavily influenced in a whole range of ways by the US, and people don't want Australia and our, generally pretty good gun control regime to be undermined by the US and to head in that direction. So there's overwhelming public support for these kinds of measures.
1: Rod, thank you. That was Rod Campbell from the independent policy think tank, the Australia Institute, speaking to us from Melbourne. Stay with us on NewsHour.

0: Coming up, we hear from the daughter of an elderly man suffering from dementia who's facing deportation from Sweden.
1: Various doctors and specialists of my dad's actually put in writing in the appeal to say that he isn't well enough to make that trip. This could put a massive deterioration on his current mental health and his dementia. And they've just said, basically, it's a 12-hour journey from door to door, from where my dad is to where I live in the UK.
0: That story coming up in a few minutes' time. Some other stories we're covering in the newsroom this hour. China's launched the first weekly shipping service that transits the Arctic. Environmental groups warn it could speed up the melting of polar ice. And the Russian authorities say Moscow has come under one of the biggest Ukrainian attacks in recent memories.

0: You're listening to NewsHour, coming to you live from London. Now, what initially looks like it could be a good news story. Secondhand booksellers around the world are seeing a boom in sales. Some bookshops in the UK are reporting bulk online orders equaling a week's worth of sales in a single purchase. And many of those sales are going to far-off warehouses. Sellers say they're not sure of the book's final destinations or why buyers want so many books of any description. Here's one answer. There are concerns the books might be used to help train artificial intelligence bots. A U.S. court decision last year said it was legal for tech giants like Google to use secondhand books to train bots like Google's Claude. And those books are destroyed in that process. Well, for more, let's speak live with Professor Emily Hudson. She specializes in intellectual property law at Oxford University. Thanks for joining us. Just to leave the law itself to the side for the moment, just take us through what could be happening here. Why would AI firms want to buy up large numbers of books in the UK and elsewhere?
1: Well, thank you for having me. And I think the reason why AI firms are wanting to buy physical books is to avoid arguments that they're infringing copyright by using what's known as shadow libraries. So that's libraries of pirated content for training of their AI tools.
0: And how would buying secondhand books, what's the physical process that's happening? They're buying up large numbers of books and ripping them apart to feed into scanners, or take us through what's actually thought to be happening?
1: That's correct. So the process is called destructive scanning, and the spy

0: line of the book will be removed so that the pages can be put through a scanning process. And at the end of that, there'll be a pulping or recycling of all the remnants of the books. So there is no book on the way out of that process.
1: I'm sure book lovers are cringing at the thought. Does any of this break the law in the UK or the United States or elsewhere?
0: So starting with the UK, it's clear that the resale of secondhand books is permitted under copyright law. So it's unlikely, although not impossible, that there is a problem with the purchasing of the books. The issues arise with the act of scanning and then the training on those electronic copies. The starting point in the UK and indeed elsewhere is that when you digitise print works, that's making a reproduction of them, and that requires permission. And many AI firms have not been obtaining permissions, or licenses is the technical word, when they've been undertaking their scanning and then subsequent training.
1: So we're in a bit of a legal grey area with that part of it then?
0: Well, it depends where you are. I think that in the United Kingdom, the law actually is quite clear, which is that in most cases, and certainly for the sort of commercial generative AI products produced by Meta Anthropic and other AI firms, I think it's fairly clear that they require permissions, they require licenses.
1: Okay.
0: In the US, though, there has been case law that has said that permissions are not required because of a specific provision in the copyright law in that country.
1: Okay, thanks for taking us through that, Professor Emily Hudson, who specialises in intellectual property law at Oxford University. Now, scientists have told the BBC they're increasingly concerned over the rise of social media influencers filming themselves as they swim too close to sharks, touching or even trying to ride them. Shark attacks are incredibly rare, but at least three influencers have been bitten while trying to take footage with sharks in the past year. Experts say the viral videos could encourage others to try to get the same shots. Will Vernon reports.
2: Back in April, just off the coast of Brazil,
3: we went diving with nurse sharks.
2: Tayani Dalazan describes a dive that went badly wrong.
3: Something that I thought was different because they were on surface. There was a lot of them.
2: The lawyer and social media personality recalls how, after diving off the boat, she immediately felt something grab her leg.
3: The pressure and the pain was very strong. So was very frightening.
2: After several seconds, the 2-meter nurse shark that bit Tayane let her go. She managed to reach the boat and was taken to hospital. Tayane posted the footage of the shark bite online, where it's since been viewed tens of millions of times.
3: Meaning, I wasn't there for social media. And if somebody wants to get close to a shark just for a photo, I think that's something that it shouldn't be done.
4: Holding a shark right now. We're at a place called
5: Let's go swimming with sharks.
2: But many influencers are doing just that, and the numbers are growing.
6: I'm seeing these videos every single week now, and it is way, way more than it ever used to be.
2: Shark scientists like Dr. Christian Parton say they're increasingly concerned about the rise in social media videos showing people swimming too close to sharks, touching or even riding them.
6: Sharks can actually get really stressed out when you approach them. There's something in their bodies called glucocorticoids, and that's a stress hormone. So when animals are stressed out by humans, those glucocorticoid levels go up in their bodies, and that can lead to a weakened immune system, potentially aborting offspring that they have, but also they may, you know, die from that.
2: Researchers at the International Shark Attack File also told us they've seen a marked increase in the last 3 years of people being bitten trying to get footage with sharks. In February last year, a tourist in the Caribbean had both hands bitten off while trying to get a photograph of a bull shark from the shallows, according to local authorities. 2 months later, a snorkeler in Israel carrying a camera and a selfie stick was killed by sharks during a feeding frenzy. Some influencers have been filmed touching tiger sharks and even great whites.
6: I think it's incredibly risky. We're talking about shark species here that is a true apex predator. You wouldn't walk into the Serengeti

0: Getty and try and, you know, put your hand on the face of a lion.
1: I feel like sometimes some of the criticism is just derailing the conversation.
2: One of the best-known shark content creators is Ocean Ramsey, a 38-year-old former model who shot to fame after she was pictured swimming with one of the largest great white sharks ever seen. She often posts footage of herself touching sharks. She spoke to us from a boat in Hawaii, where she runs Dive with Ocean shark tours for paying customers.
1: My intent with all of my content has never been to gain views. It's to gain protection for sharks.
3: But many shark scientists have criticized you, haven't they, for getting so close to the sharks and touching them, that they say is harmful to the sharks, that it causes them stress.
1: I'm not actually harming the shark. All of my work and what I share is respecting and observing from a distance.
3: But however, you're best known for touching the great whites and trying to ride their dorsal fins, aren't you?
1: They're not. That's a couple seconds over multiple decades of my career.
2: We spoke to several content creators who all denied being motivated by social media views, clicks, or revenue, and insisted they were supporting conservation or attempting to change public perceptions of sharks.
4: How do you get the best price swimming with sharks in the Maldives without...
2: Shark swimming and diving are soaring in popularity around the world. Travel site TripAdvisor currently lists more than 140 such experiences in the Maldives alone. Some of the listings advertise the ultimate selfie with sharks. But the warning from experts is clear. Getting that perfect pic could come at a painful price.
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7: Coming up on NewsHour in the next 30 minutes, we'll go live to Brazil, where the president and his main rival begin their campaigns ahead of October's election. Plus, a man in Sweden who suffers from dementia and advanced Parkinson's is facing deportation this week. We speak with his daughter and the health hazards posed by wildfire smoke. That's after the news.
8: BBC News with Neil Nunes. A Chinese container vessel has set sail for Europe as part of a new weekly service that'll transit the Arctic Passage and bypass the Middle East. The Northern Sea route along Russia's north coast is significantly faster. Environmental groups warn it could speed up the melting of polar ice. The mayor of Moscow says a huge overnight assault saw more than 600 Ukrainian drones launched towards the Russian capital. Sergei Sobyanin said most had been intercepted, but some casualties were reported. Ukraine was also subjected to overnight attacks, resulting in at least 4 deaths. About 5,000 people have been displaced on Indonesia's Flores Island, a day after an earthquake hit the region, followed by hundreds of aftershocks. More than 50 people are known to have been killed. Firefighters and other emergency personnel are working to contain the biggest recorded wildfire to break out in Belgium. It's doubled in size over the past 24 hours, consuming about 30 square kilometers in the High Fens Nature Reserve. Tens of thousands of homes in Hawaii have lost power as the U.S. archipelago is lashed by winds from Hurricane Lala. The eye of the storm will scare

at the southernmost islands, but the authorities have warned of dangerous waves. German central bank data indicates there's been a massive reduction in direct investment in the United States since President Trump returned to office. German companies slashed their U.S. investments by two-thirds in the first half of 2026. The Italian Culture Ministry says four works of extraordinary

0: longtime rival Jair Bolsonaro. They'll be fighting for the attentions of a small pool of independent voters who could be swayed between camps. Let's go live now to our correspondent Ione Wells, who's at Lula's re-election rally in São Bernardo do Campo, the industrial city outside São Paulo. Ione, I think we can hear the rally starting behind you. Tell us, why did Lula choose to start his bid for his fourth term there? And what can we expect from his campaign?
1: Well, we have all been given wristbands on entering this football stadium in São Bernardo do Campo, which say in Portuguese, where it all began. And that's a reference to the fact that this is the industrial heartland, really, of this region of Brazil. It's where Lula forged his career originally as a metal worker, but then working his way up to be a senior figure and eventually a leader in the union movement. He was one of the people who really made a name for himself as a kind of a key figurehead of the left movement in Brazil in the 70s and 80s for orchestrating massive, massive strikes that took place in stadiums like these, where people were calling for better working conditions, calling for better rights, and eventually that led to the formation of his Workers' Party, which is the party that to this day he is representing and hoping to be re-elected yet again. Now, the left in Brazil is kind of uniting behind Lula and his Workers' Party. And that is partly because, and I think this is something we will expect to hear a lot of during campaign, increasingly his campaign has been defining itself as counter to what many in Brazil see as a hardening right-wing movement led in the last couple of elections by the Bolsonaro family.
0: Take us through the other side, what the right is saying. Flavio Bolsonaro's campaigning in Copacabana. What issues will he be campaigning on?
1: Well, I think much like his father, who is currently serving a 27-year prison sentence for plotting a coup after losing the last election, he is really focusing his campaign on issues of security, saying that he would pledge a tough on crime approach, but also collaborate more with the United States. Flavio Bolsonaro was in Washington earlier this year, where he lobbied U.S., met with Donald Trump to try and, for example, get Brazilian gangs designated as terrorist organizations by the United States, something which the U.S. administration later went on to do. And I think from his perspective, he certainly wants to get that kind of U.S. involvement, something which President Lula is pushing back on, saying that that would impact sovereignty and democracy here in Brazil.
0: Okay, Ione, thanks for taking us through that from that very noisy election rally. That was our correspondent, Ione Wells, just ahead, right at the start of what looks to be a hard-fought general election campaign that's just starting in Brazil. Stay with us on NewsHour. This is NewsHour coming to you live from London. I'm Celia Hatton. Well, in the first days after Brexit, when Britain chose to leave the European Union, there were concerns that many British people would be forced to leave their homes in the EU. To a large extent, that didn't happen. Many people were able to file for residency to stay in their European homes. So that makes the case of George Mason stand out. He's just been given a final order to leave Sweden, where he's lived for more than 20 years, to return to the UK, where he grew up. George is 74 and lives with dementia and receives round-the-clock care. His family says paperwork was filed for him to receive Swedish residency in 2021, but it's missing. A court has given him until Thursday to leave the country. I spoke with George's daughter, Michelle Torossian, in the English town of Hinckley.
2: He's very, very poorly. His Parkinson's, he's got vascular dementia. He can't look after himself. It's not like he can just pack up and start a new life here in the UK. He's in 24-hour care. He's in a wheelchair. He can't do anything for himself. He can get the care he needs in the UK. That's actually not what this whole situation's about. He isn't well enough to make that trip. This could put a massive deterioration on his current mental health and his dementia. And they've just said, basically, it's a 12-hour journey from door to door. From where my dad is to where I live in the UK, it's a long, long journey. And they've not said he will be escorted by a medical professional or anything like that. They've basically not said anything.
0: That was George Mason's daughter, Michelle Torossian, speaking to me earlier. Let's speak now with David Milstead, who campaigns for

0: British citizens living in Sweden who are dealing with immigration issues post-Brexit. David joins us from Stockholm. David, is this an unusual case in Sweden?
1: No, it's unusual in the sense that it's very egregious, but we've been having problems largely since 2021 when the withdrawal agreement application scheme in Sweden basically opened. I mean, according to the withdrawal agreement, EU citizens in the UK and Brits in the EU should have broadly the same rights, which continue those rights they had before Brexit. But we've seen in the statistics and also in the people we've encountered that there are an awful lot more rejections in Sweden, both for in-time applications and also for missed deadline applications. And the case, as I mentioned, of George is egregious. As the family mentioned, it would be very, very dangerous for him to be moved. But I personally have seen, witnessed, unfortunately, quite a few families that have been split because of this. And I think more attention really needs to be drawn to it. We should have had the attention several years ago, because this is a problem which started years ago.
0: Mm. Can you put this into context for us? Is Sweden unusual in the EU? Surely many countries would have had to deal with similar issues post-Brexit.
1: Yes, very much so. If you look at the statistics, Sweden basically stands out. One needs to be slightly careful of statistics. That's the quantitative evidence base. That needs to be matched with the qualitative evidence base, which is people that one actually encounters, case studies. We see in Sweden both the high numbers and also those cases which simply aren't really observed anywhere else in the EU. I mean, we work closely with the British in Europe campaigning group, which of course has information concerning the whole EU. Mm-hmm. Sweden is most certainly an anomaly, both statistically and on the ground in reality.
0: Why is the Swedish government taking this approach? Why is it? Who's pushing this?
1: That's a $1 million question. There are a few reasons, explanatory reasons. I would think about that largely as a bit of a perfect storm. I think that the Swedish Migration Authority did not put enough resources into the planning of the withdrawal scheme, process and residence protections. We can see that when it came to the outreach. The withdrawal agreement requires that UK citizens basically in the EU would be informed about the need to apply for new status just as much as EU. So Brits in the EU have to be told just as much as EU citizens in the UK have to be told. Sweden did actually very little here, and it's also driven a very, very hard line in interpreting the withdrawal agreement.
0: Okay, David, I think we're going to have to leave it there, but thank you for speaking with us about this. That was David Milstead, who campaigns for British citizens living in Sweden. Well, wildfires continue to burn across North America and Europe during this summer of record-breaking high temperatures. In Europe, more than 300,000 people have been forced to abandon their homes. And there are nearly 700 fires burning in Canada right now, depositing a thick blanket of soot and ash across huge areas. That's a major issue for those worried about the dangers posed by smoke exposure. A recent study published in Nature magazine found that wildfire pollution could have caused more than 80,000 deaths in North America in 2023. Well, Amber Vai lives in the town of Hundred Mile House in the Canadian province of British Columbia, or BC. Her 9-year-old son died in 2023 due to complications arising from his asthma. And it's very likely his condition was made worse by smoke from wildfires that summer. Amber told my colleague Paul Henley how his health declined dramatically one day.
2: When we got back, Carter was super excited because he had heard that it was free Slurpee day on the radio. And we decided we were going to go for Slurpees after dinner as a family. And unfortunately, we never made it.
3: When did you first know that Carter was in trouble?
2: Once we got home and I was making dinner, he was in the living room with his dad and his siblings. And I heard him starting to cough. And that was our first warning that he was having an asthma attack. So my husband gave him his puffer. We did all the things we were told to do, gave him his steroid inhaler. When it kind of calmed down, we gave him a glass of cool water. And then we put him in a cool bath because he always got so worked up and was sweaty and hot. And while he was in the bath, I was sitting there beside him talking to him. And then he started to have another attack, and I just knew we needed to take him to the hospital.
3: And you did?
2: Yeah, we put him in the truck. I called 911 and I got him to the hospital in less than 5 minutes. And because I had called 911, they knew he was coming. they were there ready for him.

0: I pulled right up to the front and they grabbed Carter out of the truck and rushed him inside. And the whole time I just thought they just needed to top up his oxygen, that it would be okay. It wasn't until the nurse went to give him an IV that I realized something horrible was wrong, because Carter hated needles. And I remember saying to the nurse, he's not going to like that. And he didn't even flinch when she stuck the needle in his arm. And I remember texting my husband and saying, get here now. And we just stood there and told Carter we loved him and just, please breathe, buddy, just breathe. And watched them work on him. At one point, he stopped breathing and there was a lineup of nurses and doctors and paramedics doing CPR on him. And then the doctor asked us to come out of the room and he told us that there was nothing more that they could do. And when we walked back into that room full of people, nobody was touching Carter and he was just laying on the bed in the middle of the room and everybody was crying. And we had to leave the hospital that night without our baby.
1: God, it's just awful. Ever since, you've been active running something called Carter's Project. What's that about?
0: We're taking air quality monitors, outdoor air quality monitors, to towns across BC that don't have adequate monitoring. And every person goes home with an air purifier, an indoor air quality monitor, so they can monitor the air in their houses.
1: Every time there's smoke from a wildfire in the air, and we all know that's more and more common these days, it must bring it all back. You must be hypersensitive to the dangers.
0: Yeah, and now it's considered wildfire season. So people just think, oh, this is just the new norm, and we're just going to go outside and live our life how we normally would. We should be adjusting our lives to keep our children and vulnerable populations safe. I mean, I don't have asthma, but if I was to go outside and run 5 kilometers on a super smoky day, I'm going to struggle. And people just need to realize that it's your own safety and everybody else's safety that is most important.
2: Amber Vai, whose son Carter died in 2023. Well, Paul Henley's also been speaking to one of the researchers trying to understand the precise links between wildfires and the risk to health through toxic air pollution. Michael Brower is professor of population and public health at the University of British Columbia in Vancouver. Paul asked him about the effects of wildfire smoke on human lungs.
3: We have evolved to sort of deal with inhaled viruses and bacteria. So we have defense mechanisms. When we're faced with smoke, and especially smoke and that contains these millions and millions of these small particles that doesn't go away, that defense mechanism sort of goes awry. We cannot eliminate this foreign agent, and we get basically a buildup of an inflammatory response starting in our lungs. And in the case of an individual with asthma, that means the airways start to tighten up and make it much, much, much more difficult to breathe. The airways swell up and eventually you can no longer breathe. We also see that this inflammatory response spills into the bloodstream and then starts to affect other organ systems. So we see effects on the heart, we expect effects on the brain and basically throughout the whole body as a result of inhaling the smoke.
1: And most at risk are people with asthma, like Amber Vai's son. Also with other conditions, what? Age, I suppose, as well.
3: Yeah, asthma especially, but we also see individuals with other chronic lung conditions, so COPD, which is what we call bronchitis or emphysema traditionally. Also heart disease, diabetes, and we're increasingly seeing evidence that this worsens or makes severity of dementia more severe. So there's a whole range of diseases that are affected by wildfire smoke exposure.
1: How close to the source of the smoke do you have to be? If the smoke crosses hundreds of miles and borders, how much does it dissipate? How prevalent are the fine particulates that are so toxic?
3: The interesting thing about this and really what makes it really harmful from a population perspective is that

0: These fine particles can travel hundreds or thousands of kilometers away. So they remain aloft in the air. And while they'll certainly dissipate, so very close to fire, there's higher levels. But typically when, for example, New York City, which is 1,000 kilometers away from a fire, they were affected in the 2023 fires, also again this summer, it will be the worst air quality day that they will experience all year. And if you have smoke now passing over very densely populated areas like New York City, or even some of the smoke from these 2023 fires from Canada, reach into Europe, into very densely populated areas, and then it has an impact on this very, very large population.
1: Michael Brower, Professor of Population and Public Health at the University of British Columbia in Canada.

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1: Across Africa's dry lands, 250 million pastoralists feed 500 million people.
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1: Their animals sustain the continent's great cities, even as the land around them grows more unpredictable through climate change.
2: We can spend up to a week looking for pasture.
1: Or armed conflict that turns ancient herding routes into deadly battlegrounds. 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
3: A reminder of our top story this hour. Rescue work is continuing on the Indonesian island of Flores, where thousands have been displaced by Saturday's earthquake. About 5,000 people have been displaced after an earthquake hit the region following hundreds of aftershocks. More than 50 people are known to have been killed. The BBC's Jerome Wirawan explained how people are desperate for help.
4: They're still waiting for food and essential supplies. One of the evacuees voiced frustration, saying, "We need the government to send help immediately. It won't be the earthquake that kills us, but the lack of food."
3: Two other stories our newsroom's tracking this hour. China has launched the first weekly shipping service that transits the Arctic. Environmental groups warn it could speed up the melting of polar ice. And the Russian authorities say Moscow's come under one of the biggest Ukrainian attacks in recent memory. You're listening to NewsHour. Well, in what could be described as one of the weirdest elections in British history, this week a man dressed as an intergalactic superhero with a garbage bin on his head, who calls himself Count Binface, lost in a by-election against Britain's most controversial populist politician, Nigel Farage of the right-wing Reform Party. The strange image of a garbage bin talking some degree of sense about politics made the news all over the world. But voters in Clacton in eastern England were less excited by all the attention. So did the joke candidate make a mockery of British politics, or did he bring a refreshing change to the mix? My colleague Rebecca Kesbeek spoke to Catherine Meyer, feminist author and co-founder of the Women's Equality Party, and Professor Richard Toy of Exeter University. Rebecca began by asking them, should candidates like Count Binface be taken seriously? Richard Toy first.
5: The fact that somebody called Count Binface came in second place with a substantial number of votes against Nigel Farage, you know, one of the most significant figures in modern British politics. And of course, he did that because the main parties had decided not to contest it. And therefore, he'd become de facto candidate of those who didn't want Farage, of whom there are a substantial number. This is a kind of a unique example, I think, in history. But also, we should take comedy candidates seriously as part of a wider strata, if you like, of people we might call fringe candidates, of whom there are a huge number in this particular by-election, with 34 candidates in total.
6: And just briefly, if you could explain this kind of tactical decision that the main parties made in this particular by-election. They didn't stand, and that did leave Count Binface

0: as the main opposition.
1: Their argument was really that Farage was undertaking a kind of stunt by causing a by-election to be called before the investigation into his finances and the large donations that he'd received and not declared had taken place. So they sort of were saying, well, we're not going to play this game. From a tactical point of view, they probably played it quite well insofar as Farage now was not managing to turn this into a sort of people versus the establishment campaign as he wanted to frame it. Rather, he was reduced to saying that Count Binface is the establishment, which certainly seems like an odd idea.
0: Yes, we might come back to that. Catherine, you are the co-founder of the Women's Equality Party. I wonder where you stand on comedy candidates.
2: Now, I endorsed Binface for Clacton because he wasn't the joke candidate. Farage was. Precisely as Richard said, he was inflicting a by-election at significant cost to taxpayers to try to avoid scrutiny on huge donations from offshore billionaires and the like. So politics is deadly serious right now. We're seeing the rise of a far right that works by dehumanizing and victimizing, and a supine media that too often colludes in normalizing hatred. That does not mean that humor does not have a place in politics. It's wildly important. The Women's Equality Party, I co-founded with a very well-known comedian and polymath, Sandy Toksvig, and we used humor in politics all the time. She was a huge asset because humor can get people to listen to dry or divisive topics and to engage with them in ways that they otherwise wouldn't. Mm. We worked directly with Led by Donkeys, but did a lot of stunts ourselves, like that group, which some people may know, an activist group that again uses humor and stunts to get across very serious points. So Binface in Clacton was the absolutely perfect candidate because the whole election itself was a joke and that needed to be pointed out.
0: Yes, I mean, for our international audience trying to make sense of what's going on in British politics at the moment, Richard, I mean, the whole British political scene has taken a pretty darkly comedic turn in recent years in some ways. I mean, you said that Binface was being described as the establishment candidate by Nigel Farage, who our listeners will probably be familiar with. He's a populist, got a big backing here in the UK. But a few years ago, he himself may have been considered to be a fringe candidate.
1: Yes, absolutely. So kind of, you know, what is fringe or indeed what is a joke is very often kind of in the eye of the beholder. One might, you know, sort of say in defense of joke candidates is that, you know, quite a lot of people are alienated from politics and sometimes they do want to participate in the democratic process. The Monster Raving Loony Party, founded by a man who called himself Screaming Lord Such, real name David Such, you know, he was somebody who wanted to stick two fingers up at the establishment, if you like, by sort of having a bit of an anti-politics message. Now, one may not agree with that, but perhaps it is healthy that there should be some kind of outlet for that, for people who don't just want to spoil their ballot paper, but rather actually want to express a sort of a serious feeling by voting for a joke candidate. Mm. And I think that, you know, what Count Binface has consistently said is that, you know, he's doing this because he wants to celebrate the fact that anybody in Britain can stand in an election and that that's a good thing, which he wants to, you know, sort of emphasize and draw attention to, which I, you know, think is a fair point.
2: Can I come back on that? Because I don't disagree with that in most of what you've outlined there at all. I'm entirely in sympathy with that. But the idea that anybody can stand for election is not true. I saw a coverage sort of saying, oh, just £500 for a deposit. Well, if you're a small party, that's just £500 for a deposit across every single seat that you contest. And there are huge other costs in standing, producing your election material, the cost of canvassing. And that's also without taking into account the different economic circumstances of your candidates.
0: Yes.
2: So what we were trying to do, and what many of the small kind of, if you like, serious parties, but as I say, serious does not mean humorless, parties are trying to do, is to highlight issues and actual problems with the political system itself. So My real problem is that the motivation for

0: David Such and the motivation for Binface and other joke candidates is precisely actually around problems with the electoral system, but it doesn't get understood as such and it doesn't get reported as such.
1: The other thing, Catherine, is that Binface did get some 9,000 votes. He came second. I think Nigel Farage got 22,000, something like that. But did Binface get the proper scrutiny?
0: Nobody scrutinises properly a man who goes round with a bin on his head and describing themselves not as a man at all, but an intergalactic alien. So, no, of course not. But I don't think that that really matters. I think what matters is we are in this incredibly terrifying moment in British politics and global politics. Toxic populism is rising everywhere. The demonization of these human values as woke, that's happening everywhere.
2: Feminist author Catherine Mayer and Richard Toy of Exeter University. I'm Celia Hatton. Thanks for listening to NewsHour.
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6: Hello, I'm John Bennett. We'll have commentary of the Community Shield between champions Arsenal and FA Cup holders Manchester City. We'll be in Morocco to preview the Women's Africa Cup of Nations final, plus more on the European Athletics Championships and Hockey World Cup. That's coming up on Sports World.
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0: ABC News with Andrew Kaloupis. Prime Minister Anthony Albanese says he's continuing to negotiate with other jurisdictions on a national gun buyback scheme after New South Wales became the first jurisdiction to sign up. From November, gun owners with more firearms than the new legal limit will be compensated up to $1,000 per weapon. It's part of a tightened gun reforms package introduced in the wake of December's Bondi terror attack. Mr. Albanese says it's farcical that some states still have paper gun licences.
1: I'll continue to work constructively with states and territories. They will make their own decisions under our federation system. They are responsible. But what I would say and reiterate is that in the Commonwealth, they have a willing partner.
0: About 5,000 people have been evacuated on Indonesia's Flores Island a day after an earthquake hit the region, followed by hundreds of aftershocks. More than 50 people are known to have been killed. Many families spent the night in makeshift shelters outside their collapsed homes. Rescuers have now arrived in areas that had been blocked by landslides to search for people trapped under the rubble. Ridwan Sobri Karman of the Indonesian Red Cross says emergency responders are operating in challenging conditions.
2: Our team on the ground is doing like shelter and medical care as well. This is very challenging for us because some of infrastructure also like bridges collapse and then some public facilities also broken down.
0: The mayor of Moscow says an overnight Ukraine attack on the Russian capital involved more than 600 drones. He says most were intercepted, but some casualties were reported. The regional governor says at least one person has been killed. Ukraine was also attacked overnight, with at least four people reported killed. One Nation leader, Pauline Hanson, says rules around early access to superannuation should be significantly relaxed. Early access to super is currently tightly restricted to compassionate and hardship circumstances. Senator Hanson says those rules should change dramatically.
3: Let people use their money to help them now in a state of crisis. Some people who need these operations can't get access to their superannuation to have that done. Superannuation should be lightened up a bit so people can utilise this money in times of crisis. It is their money.
0: Victoria's Chief Police Commissioner says the recruitment of a further 200 police reserves

0: Service will allow more officers to return to the front line. Former officers will be recruited and deployed at stations across the state to assist with administrative duties. The latest boost is on top of 200 reservist positions previously announced by the state government. Chief Commissioner Mike Bush says the plan will eventually return 16,000 policing hours to the front line every week.
1: Will enable us to fulfil our commitment to getting our officers out from behind desks and public counters, those trained, deployable, proactive officers out on the street, so we can prevent and respond to crime immediately.
0: A 21-year-old man's been charged over an alleged carjacking and crash involving a luxury vehicle in Melbourne's Eastlink. Here's Yvette Gray.
2: Police say a Porsche was stolen from a 44-year-old woman in Bentley on Friday night and was later spotted by police allegedly speeding with no headlights on Eastlink. Police gave chase but stopped when the driver performed a U-turn and drove into oncoming traffic, hitting a van. The alleged driver of the Porsche, a 19-year-old man, was seriously injured and remains under police guard in hospital. A 21-year-old male passenger has been charged with offences including aggravated carjacking, reckless conduct endangering serious injury and theft of a motor vehicle. A second passenger, an 18-year-old woman, is also under police guard in hospital. The driver of the van sustained non-life-threatening injuries.
0: To sports, and Georgia Lawarra has secured back-to-back wins in the NRL for the first time in 12 months. After holding on to beat West Tigers 24-20 at Western Sydney Stadium, it's the Tigers' eighth consecutive defeat. The Dragons remain last on the ladder despite the result, leaving winger Valentine Holmes to lament the side's poor start to the season.
3: It's not great when you play for a club like this and you're putting up performances like we did at the start of the year. It's a shame it took this long to, compete in games and really, dig deep.
0: That's the latest from ABC News. Now on ABC News Radio, a look at the national weather. A trough and a front will bring showers and the odd storm to southern Western Australia, South Australia, Western Victoria, Western New South Wales and Southeast Queensland. A high in the east will send showery onshore winds over Eastern Queensland, Eastern New South Wales and Northern Tasmania. To the capital city, forecast for Monday, Brisbane 22, a shower or two. Sydney 19, a shower or two. Canberra 15 and cloudy. Melbourne 18, morning fog, then mostly sunny. Partly cloudy 15 in Hobart, a possible shower 19 in Adelaide. Perth 21 with showers, Darwin 33 and sunny. 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
1: It's the traditional curtain raiser to the Premier League season. Having already won the League Cup, Manchester City were back at Wembley to make it a domestic cup double.
2: Sky Blue coming forward, still Bernardo Silva slips into the right of the area. Haaland angles it across the flick from Semenyo! It's in! What a clever touch that was from one of the signings of the season, and Manchester City lead!
1: But just 3 days later, City's drop points at Bournemouth meant the Premier League title was heading to North London for the first time in 22 years.
2: And that is it! The Premier League title race is over! Manchester City will finish second, and it's Arsenal's Premier League title!
1: So Mikel Arteta denied Pep Guardiola the title in his farewell season, and now they meet in the Community Shield, and there's a new man in the City dugout, Enzo Maresca.
3: It's important that we continue to grow, we continue to improve. Now the pre-season is finished, now we need to compete, we need to win games, we need to win titles.
4: It's a trophy that we can have because we earned it last year to win the Premier League, obviously, and you can tell how hungry the players are, which is a good sign.
0: The Community Shield, live from the BBC.
1: Yes, welcome to the show. Live football back on Sports World. It's the official first day of the English top flight football season. We're bracing ourselves for another roller coaster 10 months in the Premier League and the cup competitions as well. European football on top of that. It all gets underway with the Community Shield. Full commentary coming up from the Principality Stadium in Cardiff on BBC World Service.

0: This plus will build up to today's fascinating Women's Africa Cup of Nations final between two outsiders, two teams who were never expected to get to that showpiece event, and the latest on the final day of the European Athletics Championships with our BBC team in Birmingham. But in this first hour of the show, it's all about football and the build-up to Arsenal against Manchester City. Joining us to build up to that one, the former DR Congo captain Gabriel Zakuani and the former Arsenal defender Carl Jenkinson. Hello to both of you. Thanks for joining us.
1: Hi, guys.
0: And we have to start.
2: Hi, John. Hi, Gab.
0: We have to start with you, Carl, and a big announcement today. So you took to social media a few hours ago to officially announce the end of your playing career. That's a massive moment. 16 years after making your senior debut as a footballer, fantastic career. How are you feeling after making that announcement today?
2: Yeah, just it's a bit of a strange time, to be honest, because it's sort of laying on the bed last night, reflecting on everything, and you sort of go back to your youth and your Sunday league club, which you play for when you're six, and you just start thinking about the whole kind of journey, really. So, yeah, it's a nice thing. So, obviously, I made this decision a while ago in my mind that this was likely what I was going to do. So to sort of get it out there and sort of say what I wanted to say and have a nice video put together by some people and, yeah, just sort of draw a line and look forward to the next chapter, I guess.
0: I'd really recommend anyone listening to seek out Carl's social media post today because it's not your average retirement message. That I think there are really important messages in there about the hard work you need to get to the very top. And I think people will relate to what Carl said as well about confidence during his career. So seek that out if you can. Gabby, you retired in 2020. Have you got any tips for Carl about the early days of retirement?
1: Yeah, no, firstly, congratulations on a fantastic career. And then I think just going on to retirement, I think the thing you will probably miss the most and the only thing I miss now is probably the banter in the dressing room. That's probably the thing that you will miss the most. But I think just keeping busy is the main thing. Keeping busy, trying to stay in the game and trying to find that banter in and around whatever you do next. And I think just me being involved in the media, I still get that fix that I need for sort of the changing room things. But I'm sure you'll find a way to keep yourself busy. And I think that's probably the main thing, as you see probably from ex-professionals, is just to keep busy and try to stay in the game as much as you can.
0: You've had an amazing response to your message. And I know you don't want to dwell on it too much today. We want to talk football with you and Arsenal against Manchester City. But Gabby, what I love about Carl's career is that he lived the dream, not only playing for England, but I think what the dream for me and many other football fans is to play for the team you support. And Carl, to have done that, to be signed by Arsenal, the team you grew up supporting, during your career, I guess you don't have time to reflect on that. But now you'll get a few moments to reflect on that. That is something that we all dream of doing. It's an incredible achievement.
2: Yeah, cheers, John. You're right. You don't really reflect on it during your career because you're at Arsenal and you very quickly are like, these are my teammates now, even though I was going to watch them the year before with my dad, you know. Now I'm like, this is my team and, you know, I've got to do what I've got to do here now. So you have to have that shift. But I think as I've got older as well, obviously I went to Australia for a little while and you have more time to reflect. And of course, I'll always be, I always say like playing for Arsenal when I was a kid, it was beyond my dreams to play for Arsenal. Like I dreamt of being a professional footballer. But going to watch Arsenal, it didn't even seem like realistic in a way. So to have sort of got to play for my club is obviously something I'll always be grateful for. And always look back on very fondly, of course.
0: Yeah, it is amazing. I could only have dreamt to play for Leicester City. Gabby, who did you support as a kid?
1: No, Carl is my dream. I supported Arsenal.
0: Oh, did they never get in touch early days?
1: No, not in touch. I mean, I think my agent put a few feelers out, but it never quite happened. But no, but just playing against Arsenal to me was unbelievable. Playing for Fulham against Arsenal, seeing Arsene Wenger on the bench, and just this is what you dream of. So for Carl, I can only imagine playing for the team you supported. That must have been unbelievable.
0: All right, incredible career. Congratulations, Carl. And big reaction to your announcement today. Lots of love from the Arsenal fans in particular on social media. So seek out that message that Carl put on social media today. But exciting times ahead, I'm sure, for Carl Jenkinson. And today, We're going to talk with Carl and Gabby about the Community Shield. We'll get to that in a moment, but it is the final pre-season weekend before the big kickoff. The Premier League kicks off next weekend live on Sports World. We'll have a live game on Saturday and on Sunday, of course.

0: course. Gabby, cast your mind back to your playing career. What was this time of the season like for a footballer? Are you raring to go, or are you wishing you were still on holiday? What are the fitness levels like at the moment?
1: No, I mean, I've seen sort of both sides when it was the old school and then sort of when the new school transition came into it. At first, it was literally you did nothing once you last kicked the ball in May. You did nothing and you used pre-season to get fit. And then now they get fit from the end of the season. They don't really have a break. You know, you see players away on holiday doing the fitness and coming back raring to go fit. So I've seen both sides of the coin. Usually I wasn't raring to go yet, but I would use the pre-season to get fit. But generally I always kept my weight down, but I try to enjoy the summer and switch off as long as possible. But in the new school, I think now, it's about being fit throughout sort of the time off and coming back raring to go and going up an extra gear.
0: Carl, what was it like for you? Because you had the manager who changed the game. I mean, when he came into English football in the 90s, Arsene Wenger completely changed the nutrition and fitness level. So when you had your summers, were you looking after yourself every day? You couldn't really switch off and relax?
2: Yeah, I'd be interested to hear Gab's take on this as well, because I always found like when I was a young pro, and as you can imagine, when I was 19 and signed for Arsenal, I was like, I need to go in this building and be as fit as I can. So it was kind of like it changed throughout my career, how I kind of approached pre-season. As I got older, it was kind of like take all the rest you can get because you know you're going to get 6-7 weeks of pre-season to build your fitness. But I always thought as a youngster, actually, it's the time to impress the manager because during pre-season, he will put the youngsters in. And he will give him an opportunity, which he won't get during the season. So I always remember sort of 17, 18, 19, I wanted to go back flying because I thought I've actually got a sniff of getting a game here. And I thought that was the way I approached it as a kid. And yeah, naturally, obviously that changed as you sort of establish yourself as a player, because then you need your rest if you played 30-odd, 40-odd games in the season. But yeah, it's interesting. I think it changes throughout your career, how you sort of look at that off-season.
1: Yeah, no, I would agree. I think the when you're younger, you are going back to try and impress, especially when you think you can get a sniff in that first team. So yeah, I remember being the same, trying to go in and try and impress the manager. But the older you do get, and when you do become that seasoned pro, you kind of know your body, you know. So it became the point where you kind of knew if I'd had a full season, had a long season, maybe a good cup run, you need that rest and you start using your body to guide you and whatever you do. So, yeah, I do agree. The older you get, preseason does change. It doesn't get any easier, to be fair, but you do change the way you approach that break.
0: I feel for some of the players who've come back from the World Cup, Carl. I can only imagine how tired someone like Declan Rice must be going into this season. The exhaustion. What do you think it must be like for those players, particularly the ones who got to the semi-finals final? How will they be feeling now? Because surely they can't be ready. Their body will still be suffering from what they did last season.
2: No, I understand what you're saying there, John, and I think it's a really interesting topic. And you like to think at these clubs they have the sports science and the people overseeing this as how they, first of all, having a time to completely rest not just your body but your mind as well. Because you know, you look at Declan Rice, how many games he played last season, won the Premier League, went all the way to the final in the Champions League, then goes to a World Cup. It's not even just the physical toll, it's the mental toll, preparing for every game the way that you do. So yeah, he must have really needed this summer, and I hope he's had a good amount of time to just completely switch off from football. I hope he hasn't had too much of an off-season programme that he's had to follow, you know, and he's just been able to completely switch off. Because I personally, as an Arsenal fan, I think that's going to be a big thing this year off the back of a World Cup is can we keep our players fit? Because they've all played so much football over the last sort of year or two, and that can take its toll if they're not managed, you know, appropriately.
0: Gabby, you could relate to it, I guess, with Africa Cup of Nations. When you got to the semi-final, I know it was in the middle of a season. Was it the one that was in the middle of a season in January, February? And then you had to go straight back to club football. I guess that's the same kind of thing, isn't it? The way, not only physically, but mentally, that's really tough, isn't it?
1: Yeah, no, it's mentally tough. And you've got to put the travelling into it as well. The plane journeys take its toll. So you do hope that in this day and age that the sports science team do get their money's worth in what they're paying for, because he needs to, especially Declan Rice, he needs to rest. And we can see the effect of it during the World Cup also.

0: he probably didn't seem on his best form, you know, where you could see the fatigue sort of creeping in because he's had a long season. So you'd hope for Arsenal's sake that he's had the rest he needs and he's still being managed into the way to get back into the first team.
1: Well, Declan Rice is on the bench today. Here's the team news for this Community Shield, which will be live on Sports World on the BBC World Service. About 40 minutes to go until kickoff. So Bruno Guimaraes starts for Arsenal, as does Miles Lewis-Skelly. Lots of speculation about whether he will leave the club. New signing Christos Solis also starts. Kai Havertz is up front. For Manchester City, Enzo Maresca's first lineup has Elliot Anderson in the starting 11, partnering Kovacic. Foden is in the lineup as well, who didn't go to the World Cup, alongside Semenyo and Doku. Haaland is up front. Let's focus on Carl's old team, Arsenal, then, first of all. So Bruno Guimaraes has come in. Solis has come in. Possibly Gerard Quansa also coming in as well. Trossard left. Norgaard left. They missed out on Vinicius Jr. Lots of speculation that he would join Arsenal, but he signed a new long-term deal at Real Madrid. But Mikel Arteta says the players he has will give him plenty of reasons for optimism in this campaign.
2: I love the way the players have come back, most of them earlier than expected, really fit. We've done all the testing and they all seem in great condition. And the moment that they started to look at each other, I said, look at the squad that we have and what we are building. Is a lot of excitement around them. That's the intention, that we have the best performance and the best way to start the season, obviously, by lifting the first trophy. That's the way we have prepared the season, is for on day one, be at our maximum level, because that's the standards for us.
1: Carl Jenkinson, former Arsenal defender, and Gabriel Zakuani, former DR Congo skipper, are with me. Carl, are you happy with Arsenal's business in this European summer, or were you hoping for a bit more star quality in there as well?
3: Speaking on the two that we've signed already, I think the Solis has been probably the standout player of pre-season, really. He looks a really handy young player. So hopefully, obviously, he can sort of step into the void that Trossard's left. But from what I've seen, he looks really good. And I watched the Como game the other day, and obviously we've all seen a lot of Guimaraes over the last sort of however many years he's played for Newcastle, and we kind of knew what we was getting anyway. But I thought even in that game, you can sort of see the qualities that he's got on the ball. I think he labels himself as a warrior, and you can see that side of things. And I know Mikel would love that type of player, but he's a lot more than that. Some of the passes that he picked out, even in that Como game, I thought, oh, he looks handy. And interestingly, on the Declan Rice, what we were speaking about before, I think maybe even that was a signing brought in mind to be able to give Rice a bit of a breather here and there, a bit off the back of the season that he's had. So, you know, maybe Mikel's ahead of the game on that front.
1: Yeah, finally, he might be able to get a little bit of a rest. I'm interested what you said about Solis, because last season he was involved in a league-high 40 goals, scoring 17 times, providing 23 assists for Club Bruges as they were crowned league champions. So he's impressed in pre-season, Carl. Is the jump, though, huge between Belgian football, you think, in the Premier League? Will he have to be given a bit of time? Will the Arsenal fans have to be a bit patient with him early on?
3: I think so. I mean, of course, there's a huge difference. He's coming to arguably the best league in the world, and you know there's going to be a huge jump in quality of the sort of defenders he's going to have to face and try and get past now, and you know he'll find that a lot more difficult in this league. But yeah, I mean, like I said, the early signs are positive and I think he's looked really good. But you know, it'll be interesting to see how he goes over the next couple of months, but also he will need some time without a doubt. You know, I remember Arsene saying about players, you know, a while ago when they would come over from France and, you know, these leagues, like often they would take, you know, even up to a season to kind of settle in, and then you would really see the best of them after that. So I think, yeah, take a bit of pressure off him and let him build into it.
1: Gabby, do you think Arsenal are missing anything? I mean, Vinicius Jr. was a strange one, wasn't it? It's difficult to know whether that was realistic or not. It seemed to be that Arsenal were very serious about trying to bring him in, and in the end, he chose to stay at Real Madrid. But do you think they are missing that stardust, perhaps, up front?
0: Yeah, I think they are. But I think they're coming from a different position now. They are the champions. You know, I think when they were the hunters and chasing Manchester City, they were the ones who needed to bolster their squad. Now they just need players to sort of get in their side and sort of match what the other players are doing. They're not coming from a desperate position. I think they had a very strong squad last season.

0: season. And now it's just about maintaining that squad and maybe, you know, getting a few players into for the players that have left. You know, like you say, your Trossard, who was kind of a squad player but had an impact every time he came on. So you just have to sort of maintain what you're doing. And I don't think they are desperate for a striker, but I think it would be good to for them to get sort of a statement signing up top.
1: And it's the first time in 22 years that Arsenal are going to be going into the season as defending champions. You mentioned it there, Gabby. It's going to be slightly different. Do you think, Carl, defending the title is more difficult than winning it the first time? Or does it release a bit of the pressure? Because there was so much talk about this first title in 22 years. Do you think something has been released, a bit of weight off their shoulders, perhaps, going into this season?
2: Yeah, big time. I agree with the latter, really, because I think it was a long time coming, you know, as all us Arsenal fans know. And I think that you could almost see in the celebrations the sort of, you know, drop of the shoulders and kind of the pressure that left, you know, because we'd been so close for quite a few years. So I think to finally get over the line, yeah, just took a lot of pressure off the boys. And I feel like Mikel has been building that squad to be comfortable in this position. You know, I think it was a matter of time before we went and won the league. And I feel like with the players that he's got now, that will almost kind of be their expectation. Of course, it's not easy, but you can kind of sense that we are here to go and win Premier Leagues. And so I don't think, personally, and I hope, I don't think they'll struggle with being hunted.
1: Gabby?
0: I think it's a different kind of pressure. I think you can, when you're chasing, you can play with a different freedom. Now every side coming to Arsenal, it's like their cup final, you know, to play against Arsenal. So you're looking at it from a different point of view. And you know, champions ain't really judged by when they lose, but it's mainly when they lose and how they respond. They have to bounce back very quickly this time, every time they lose a game. So I think it's a different challenge. But as Carl said, I think they've been building for this. You know, they spent 3 years chasing, coming close. But now I think they've got the title. It's just about maintaining what they built on last season and adding a little bit more to it.
1: And watching that documentary about Arsenal a few years ago where there were cameras in the dressing room, Mikel Arteta always found great ways of motivating players. Does he have to change the way he approaches the motivation this season, Carl? Will the focus be on the Champions League? Because they came so close to winning the Champions League and Arsenal have never won the Champions League. So do you think that will be his big focus this season, winning that competition for the first time?
2: I wouldn't say his big focus personally. I mean, every club in the world wants to win the Champions League, and I'm sure Mikel would as well. And obviously, we went really close last year. But I don't know, really. I think the Premier League, I feel, is always the focus, because at the end of the day, that's over such a prolonged period of time and over X amount of games, whereas the Champions League is so, so difficult to win just because of the nature of the competition. And you can go and draw with a side and get knocked out on penalties, and that's the end of it. And you can be a hell of an outfit, but you go out that way, whereas generally over the Premier League season, the best team goes and wins the league. So I don't think he'll be putting too much pressure on, you know, go and win the Champions. It's a hard, hard, hard competition to win.
1: Especially with Paris Saint-Germain playing like they are and signing Ferran Torres the other day as well. But you look at the Premier League, Gabby, and some of the, we'll get to Manchester City in a bit, we'll talk about them, but a lot of the rivals for Arsenal this season, they're in transition. You think about Liverpool, new manager, Manchester City, new manager. You wonder about Manchester United. Are they really going to be title challengers? You think about Chelsea have a new manager and they really dipped last season. So it's a real opportunity, isn't it, for Arsenal to go back-to-back in terms of the Premier League?
0: No, it is on paper. I mean, it is an opportunity to go for it because they've got that continuity within their squad. But then you look at when Liverpool changed their manager and what happened that year went on the Slot's first season. So it could be a season where a side just takes it on their new manager and everything goes swimmingly, you know, in their first season. But in terms of continuity, I think Arsenal will be favourites again because they've not changed much. They've added a little bit to their squad. So you'd like to think that they can carry on and build on what they built on last season.
1: And just quickly, because we're going to talk about the Women's Africa Cup of Nations final in a moment. They were linked this week. I don't think it's going to happen. I think it's speculation and rumours. But there were links that they were going to sign Victor Osimhen, or were interested in signing Victor Osimhen. I mean, wow. Gabby, you've got a big smile on your face. We've watched this so many times at Cup of Nations. What a signing, Victor Osimhen.

0: the man would be. He's playing in Turkey, and no disrespect to the Turkish league, it's a brilliant league, but I'd love to see him play in the Premier League. And I think he'd suit an Arsenal shirt. He'd suit the Arsenal team.
1: He would. I mean, he's got absolutely everything. He's got the physical presence, and he can play as a lone player up top. He links up play very well. He scores goals for fun, and he's done it ever since he was at Napoli and just carried on doing it in Turkey nonstop, does it in the Champions League. So I don't know what more it will take for a big club worldwide to sign a striker like that. And I think he's there for Arsenal to sign. And if they really want him, he would be a player that would add that extra stardust that we're talking about for the Arsenal team.
0: Yeah, put your Arsenal fan hat on, Carl. That would be the dream signing, wouldn't it? Victor Osimhen. I know it's pure speculation. Probably won't happen. But if you were to dream, would that be the guy to come in?
2: Well, it'd certainly be on the list as one of them, yeah, for sure. Because, I mean, he's a guy that scores 30 goals a season, is he? Pretty consistently. And I think if Arsenal had a striker who could do that, I think it would elevate him again to a whole different level. So, yeah. I mean, I know he was linked with Alvarez for quite a prolonged period of time.
0: And
2: I always thought he would really suit us as well. But, yeah, it'll be interesting to see if someone comes through the door in that position throughout the rest of the window.
0: We shall see. They've got until the 1st of September, the transfer deadline, to see if Arsenal can do a bit more business. So you're listening to Sports World on the BBC World Service. Carl Jenkinson and Gabriel Zakuani are here. We're building up to the Community Shield, Arsenal against Manchester City. We'll talk about Manchester City. We'll talk about some of the other issues in the Premier League as well. But let's focus on another big game today. In Rabat, Morocco, a new African champion will be crowned in the Women's Cup of Nations final. And it's all the more intriguing because nobody would have predicted the lineup. It's Cameroon, who only made it to the tournament as a lucky loser after it was expanded last year, up against Malawi, who are making their WAFCON debut. They're ranked 153 in the world. Sportsworld's Maz Faruqi will be at the final in Rabat, and she joins us now. Maz, an incredible final to look forward to. Set the scene for us in the capital with, less than 6 hours to go until kickoff.
3: Yeah, good afternoon, John. We're just here in the centre of Rabat. We're just in this nice little coffee shop. Lovely Sunday afternoon. Great place to people watch. About 10 minutes drive away from the stadium where this final is going to be played, the Malay El Hassan Stadium. And it's an unbelievable final, as you say, and there's palpable excitement from everybody, really, when they're talking about this final. Of course, the two teams involved, Cameroon, playing in a final for a fourth time. They've lost their previous three finals that they've been part of, all three of those to Nigeria. And Malawi, as you say, this fairy tale story going all the way to the final. Of course, both these sides will be enjoying them at the World Cup next year as well in Brazil. But because both of these teams weren't expected to be in this position, everybody sort of around them, including the journalists and everybody, is just so excited. In our hotel, actually, we've got quite a lot of the Malawi team delegation staying with us. And we saw them at breakfast this morning and asked them how they were feeling. And they were saying, oh, you know, we are a little bit nervy. And the problem for them is because it's an 8 p.m. local time kickoff, so what, 19 GMT, they've got all day to wait for this final. But we can't wait to see what's going to happen on the pitch, because we've been getting to know some really big names, some really big players, some we knew about, some we didn't, and they're going to face off in this final, and we're really hoping for fireworks.
0: Yeah, it's been great to hear some of them on our programmes over the last week as well. Would it be fair to say it's the best attack up against the best defence and the best goalkeeper as well?
3: 100%, John. So, Michele Behina is the 22-year-old Cameroon goalkeeper who I don't think many of us knew very much about ahead of this tournament. Unbelievable performances from her. I think it was maybe saved in double figures against Nigeria in the quarterfinals in Casablanca on Sunday to keep them at bay to knock out the 10-time continental champions, remember. And then holding her nerve in the penalty shootout. Three penalties she saved in the penalty shootout after extra time against Morocco on Wednesday in the semi-final. And of course, she saved a penalty deep into extra time in that match as well to take that one to the nervy spot kick. So she's been the player of the match twice over in the quarterfinal and then in the semi-finals for Cameroon at this tournament so far. And well, she's got a big challenge ahead of her tonight. The Chiwenga sisters, Tabitha, the Malawi skipper, and Temwa, her younger sister, they've got 9 goals between them at this tournament. They have been unbelievable. Nobody so far has had the answer to their pace and just, you know, their sharpness in front of goal. And that is the big task for Cameroon tonight, to try and keep those two at bay.
0: 9 goals between the sisters. So many great stories, but that has got to be right up there. Gabriel Zakuani, I'm sure you've been watching on from afar. Do you think it's probably the most exciting Women's Africa Cup of Nations that there's been? Because you look at the knockouts,

0: great for women's football. I think it's great also to see that, like, there's a pathway now for girls to dream and to think that they can get to the highest level by seeing an African nation like this, because it's not something that we haven't seen in a very long time.
1: There's a pathway as well, John, for African coaches as well. You know, we should definitely say that this final, significantly, both coaches leading the teams in this final. We've got a Malawi coach leading a Malawi team and a Cameroonian leading the Cameroon team. And she's also the first female to be appointed in charge of this Cameroon side. And in fact, Samuel Eto'o, obviously now the Cameroon Football Federation president, obviously massive, massive former player, brilliant, brilliant striker in his day, actually flew in last night to be here at this final today. So for Cameroon as well as Malawi is the story that we've been talking about all week, because they're the debutants. But it's been 10 years since Cameroon were at this level in a final here at a Cup of Nations. So for them, it's really unexpected as well. And I think the fact that we've got Samuel Eto'o and the country's prime minister as well flying in to watch this final today just really underlines just how exciting it is, as Gabs is saying.
2: Yeah, and whoever wins, it's a great story. So, Maz, it's been the tournament where predictions are just thrown out the window, so you know what I'm going to do. Where will it be won and lost? Is it all about the Chiwiga sisters? And if they turn up, then Malawi win this?
1: Yeah, I think it is. I think it's if Cameroon can get through all of the go back through all the takes, all the analysis, and try and work out how they keep Temwa Tawinga's pace in particular, try and keep her quiet, because she's been lightning quick and no one's had the answer to her so far. Cameroon's defence has been absolutely brilliant at this tournament. That has been their strength. They aren't too much, or haven't been able to create too much going forward. So that's the challenge for them, to try and balance those elements of their game. But if the Chiwiga sisters are in the mood tonight, it might be difficult for Cameroon. But listen, they've knocked out Nigeria, they've knocked out Morocco on the way to this final. So they absolutely cannot, Cameroon, be underestimated in this final either.
2: Thanks for now, Maz. We'll let you get back to the coffee and that coffee shop. We'll be back with Maz for a full WAFCON final preview in the final hour of Sports World on BBC World Service. So stay with us for that. This is Sports World on the BBC World Service with me, John Bennett. Carl Jenkinson is here, former Arsenal defender. Gabriel Zakuani as well, former DR Congo skipper. We're building up to the Community Shield. Arsenal against Manchester City. 25 minutes to go. We've talked to Arsenal. Let's focus on their opponents now. And the big question is, how do you follow a legend? Because Enzo Maresca is now in the dugout at Manchester City after taking over from Pep Guardiola, who won 20 trophies in 10 years at the club. Pretty astonishing. And history suggests that following Pep is going to be very tough, because after Sir Alex Ferguson at Manchester United, David Moyes came in, lasted just 51 games. Since Sir Alex Ferguson, United have had 12 permanent or caretaker managers, including the current manager, Michael Carrick, who has been in charge twice. So Maresca will be hoping to avoid the fate, really, of David Moyes. Let's hear from Enzo Maresca now. How important is this Community Shield for him as he begins his journey as Man City boss?
3: For me personally, it's a trophy. And when trophy is there, final is there, you have always tried to win the game. So no friendly game at all. It's a trophy that we're going to try our best to win the first trophy. It's important that we continue to grow, we continue to improve. I think the preseason has been good, because game after game the team has improved. Now the preseason is finished, now we need to compete, we need to win games, we need to win title. What I want to see is the right spirit to continue to improve, and again, the right mentality to win games and title. Arsenal show in the last 2, 3, 4, 5 years that they have been always there. It's a fantastic team, well managed, from well coached from Mikel. And again, last year they won the Premier League. They show how good they are in this moment. But at the same time, we are City, and we want to try to close the gap and try to compete again.
4: With Bernardo Silva going, with Elliot Anderson arriving in that midfield, how big a task is it, and what are the challenges in constructing a new midfield without Bernardo and with Elliot?
3: It's a big challenge, first of all, because Bernardo, show how good he is on the ball, off the ball in these years. But again, Elliot arrived. We are completely sure that Elliot is doing a great job for this club in the next 1, 2, 3, 4, 5 years. No doubt about that. They are different player. They are different player. But we're going to try to use Elliot in the

0: best way for him and for the team.
1: Yeah, we'll get to Elliot Anderson and how this Man City squad is looking shortly. But Carl, following a manager like Pep Guardiola, what a challenge for Enzo Maresca. I mean, I talked about Manchester United, but it was similar at your club, Arsenal, wasn't it? Whoever followed Arsene Wenger, that was going to be tough. Unai Emery came in and had a difficult time, and it took Mikel Arteta a long time to build the club back up again. What's that challenge going to be like for Enzo Maresca to walk into those shoes of Pep Guardiola?
2: Well, it's almost the impossible job in a way, because you look at Pep's 10 years at City, he's, you know, done incredible, won so many trophies. So it's like, even if he sort of kind of gets to a certain level where he's never going to be at that sort of level that Pep was. I don't think it's going to be very difficult, put it that way. But in my opinion, they brought in Enzo Maresca for continuity, because he did work with Pep for, I think, two spells. And obviously they built the team around the signings that Pep wanted, the style of play that Pep wanted. So I don't think Enzo's going to come in and change too much on that front, because I think he was brought in to kind of be able to play the same style of football as Pep did with the players that Pep signed. So hopefully that transition for City is not too difficult, and it's not a huge change from one manager to the other, which is often the case.
1: Yeah, I'm fascinated to see that the style of play, I mean, we guess it, as Carl says, it's going to be quite similar. But Gabby, the continuity is there, but is it important he's his own man as well, though? And he doesn't just try and almost copy what Pep did in terms of style and approach. That he makes a few changes, maybe? Or, as Carl said, is continuity the key thing?
3: No, I think the strategy of getting him in was to have that continuity. But yeah, he's going to have to be his own man. You know, I think eventually he probably wouldn't need to change too much too early on, because there is a style of play that Man City have had in the last 10 years with Pep there. But to change it, maybe tweak it a little bit and bring his own sort of identity into it. But I wouldn't tweak it too much, because you're not far off the champions, you know, by being by following sort of what Pep's done and how he's got the team playing. But the new players, especially, he's going to have to add his own touch to the team, and probably to just bridge the gap on Arsenal. But I wouldn't go in there and change too much, because at Man City, they're used to winning. They've got that winning culture already, and he's got winners in the dressing room. So probably just to add his own touch and his own way of doing things will be the key. But I don't expect too many changes.
1: And looking through your career, Gabby, you had some real characters managing you during your career. What's it like when the new manager comes in, that first meeting? Does the new manager have to grab you then? Is that important? Can a new manager lose the dressing room as early as that first meeting? What's it like?
3: I think following Pep, you can lose the dressing room in that first meeting. But I think, yeah, with my own experience, it's always been sort of a fresh start, a clean slate. When a new manager comes in, you know, it depends where you are personally in the team. If you've been sort of an outcast, not being involved, it gives you a chance to impress on the first day that the manager comes in and to sort of try and show that you can be involved in his plans. But I think with him coming behind Pep, it's a totally different ball game, because you've got to keep things going as smoothly as possible and not ruffle too many feathers too early on. But also add your little personal touch, just so you're not sort of copying exactly what Pep has been doing.
1: Yeah, could there be a bit of freshness there? Some players really excited about a new manager coming in, and maybe a player who was out of favour. Would that be quite exciting for the players in the dressing room, Carl?
2: For sure, yeah. I mean, when a new manager's come in at clubs where I've been at, it's, you know, you think my opportunity's here, and you know I want to take it. And yeah, oftentimes you will have managers saying the meetings, whether they truly mean it or not. They've probably got their starting lineup lined up in their head already. But, you know, they'll always say, you know, it's a clean slate for everyone. And if, you know, you prove your worth, you'll play for me. And of course, there's an element of that, because previous managers will have made their mind up on certain players, or, you know, already know players inside out where they want them to play, if they're part of their plans or not. And you can always be, with a new manager, you can always be one of the guys who surprises him. You might have sort of in mind what type of player you're going to be, what type of character you're going to be, but he sees you in front of him and that opinion changes. So it's definitely a time of opportunity for players who are perhaps on the periphery, that's for sure.
1: And just to pick up on what you said there, because you look at the lineups, Jack Grealish is on the bench.

0: who was totally out of favour with Pep Guardiola. But I remember you were right in what you said, Carl. He did have two stints, Enzo Maresca, at the club, and they seemed to have a really good relationship, particularly in that treble-winning season, Jack Grealish and Enzo Maresca. So it's a real opportunity, isn't it, for Jack Grealish, perhaps, to start afresh at Man City, maybe force his way back in? Would that? Do you think he's got a chance of doing that?
1: You never know at the end of the day. And I think under it seemed as if Pep had kind of made his mind up on him, and for whatever reason. I don't think many football fans or pundits would look at Jack Grealish and go, oh, you know, he's got no chance. He's not very good. You know, that is a football player with a hell of a lot of talent. And, you know, perhaps if he's managed in a bit of a different way and he's given a bit of confidence in a way, or kind of a license to play in the way that maybe suits him more, I don't know. But you could find someone like Jack. He has the talent. So who knows? It would be a great story for him personally if he can get himself back in the side and show what kind of everyone knows he's capable of.
0: Gabby?
2: Yeah, no, I agree as well. I think like it's always a clean slate when a new manager comes in. And probably for Jack as well, it will be probably, if he does get the minutes, especially today, he will have to show what he can do straight away, you know, to get everyone talking again and to not be, you know, put to one side or sent on loan again. So it's an opportunity for him. But with Jack, we all know the talent that he has got. It's not in doubt. He doesn't need to prove anything in the Premier League. We know he has it. It's just his application and whether he's able to sort of join into what Maresca's trying to build.
0: Yeah, one of the intriguing subplots of this game. We are 15 minutes away from kickoff. Full commentary on the BBC World Service on Sports World. Chris Coles and the former Everton and Chelsea winger Pat Nevin, your commentary team, will be with them very shortly. But I'm expecting a bit more business from Manchester City before the end of the transfer window. So they've brought in Elliot Anderson, who Maresca talked about there in the interview we heard a few moments ago. Bernardo Silva's gone. John Stones has gone. That's a lot of experience to lose. Plus, huge speculation about Rodri and whether he's set to leave the club to join Barcelona. Looks as though that will happen. That's certainly what they're thinking over in Spain, that he will eventually become a Barcelona player in this window. So Bernardo Silva, possibly Rodri going, John Stones, Gabriel Zakuani, that's a big loss, isn't it, for Enzo Maresca and this Man City team?
2: Yeah, no, it's a massive loss, especially Rodri. You look at Rodri and you look at the World Cup he's had, you know, player of the tournament at the World Cup. And there was a lot of noise about Barcelona. It was Real Madrid as well at one stage, you know, who were favourites to get him. And then Barcelona got involved and they're not letting go. They've had a couple bids rejected, as far as I understand, but they're still there. You know, they want to get their man, and him being from Spain, I think that will be very attractive for him. So you do expect him to go, but, you know, it will be a big hole to fill. And I think for Elliot Anderson himself, he will probably relish that challenge. You know, he's a player.
0: A lot of pressure, though, isn't there? He's being asked to replace not only Rodri, but Bernardo Silva.
2: Yes, massive, massive pressure. But if you're going to Manchester City, you have to get used to this sort of pressure. You know, this is something that week in, week out, you're expected to win games. It's no longer just playing well and creating a name for yourself. You have to win games every week. You know, week in, week out, you have to grow into that pressure. And if he wants to get to the level that we think he can get to, he has to be able to withhold this pressure. But Rodri is going to be a huge, huge space to fill. You know, with John Stones, you can talk about they got Gueye in the January window, and that's someone that's taken on that duck to water, really. He's been outstanding since he's been there. But with Rodri, when he ticks, that's when Man City win games.
0: Carl, I'm such a big fan of Elliot Anderson. I remember, actually, it was at Man City, Nottingham Forest against Man City. I think Forest drew the game. I was watching the game thinking, he reminds me of Steven Gerrard. He's not as good as Steven Gerrard, but just the way he moves, the way he gets around the pitch, the way he drives forward. Give me a professional footballer's appreciation of Elliot Anderson, just how good he is. Are you someone who's been impressed by him over the last couple of years?
1: Yeah, and I really enjoy your comparison there, because Gerrard, he is that type of player in the sense he's just very good at everything.
0: Because normally midfielders now, they're good at one thing, aren't they? You're either an eight or a six. He seems to be an all-rounder.
1: Yeah, he can do the lot. He's aggressive in the tackle. He's got a lot of quality on the ball. He's always looking to play forward. Seems like a very intelligent footballer. He's the type who's always seems to be in the right place at the right time to break up attacks.

0: And he drives the team forward, like you said, in a kind of Gerrard type way. So yeah, I think anyone who sort of watched him last season and for England in the summer, you can see he's a top player. And of course, the money that City have paid for him is an awful lot of money. But at the same time, you sort of think, well, I get it. It's not too much of a surprise because he is very, very good.
1: Do you think they need a bit more though, Gabs, before the end of the window, just to push on a little bit? Lots of talk about Enzo Fernandez. Chelsea set this deadline of Friday 5 p.m. for Man City to put in a bid for 120 million, which they didn't activate that. But it's not a real deadline, let's face it. I think Man City could probably still go back in for Enzo Fernandez. Do you think they need an extra midfielder? There's Ayoub Bouyadi as well. The Moroccan player is at Lille, who is only 18, but look, he had a great World Cup. They're said to be interested in him. Do you think they need one or two more players, particularly in that midfield?
2: I think the speculation that we're seeing with them interested in these players, I think shows that they feel they need one more or someone in there, someone else, apart from Elliot Anderson as well on top of it. I think they will go for Enzo. That I think they've been set that deadline, but I think there's a price for everything. So for me, I think they do probably need one more because they still need to close that gap on Arsenal a little bit. I think Arsenal are the team to chase, and you sort of need to add an extra bit of just a little bit more, I think, in the midfield, I think, to catch Arsenal, because Arsenal look to me, right, like they've got the strong squad and they're building on from being champions, and they've had a little bit of a gap last season to last the whole Premier League season. So you probably do need a little bit more, but I think they will be the biggest threat to Arsenal.
1: Yeah, do you think they'll be the biggest rival to your team, Carl? Do you think that they're the biggest rivals? Or do you think Liverpool maybe under Iraola perhaps can challenge as well?
0: I think if I was a betting man, which I'm not, I would say City will probably be our biggest rivals. But I think, I can't remember the last time we would have gone into a season with so many big clubs having a new manager. And Gab sort of touched on it earlier. Like you don't know how these teams are going to come out of the blocks. You know, inevitably it might not work out for one or two of them. However, on the flip side of that, you know, you're talking about top level managers here that are going into football clubs with elite level players. You know, you only need, they only need to one or two of them to hit the ground running, and the players respond to the way they want to do things. And you know, the Chelsea's, the Liverpool's, United, obviously they've got a generally new manager who actually finished the season really strongly last year. There's one other, sorry, I mentioned Liverpool and obviously City. So these are all new managers, but like I said, they're top managers with top players. So I think there could be a couple of surprises this season, to be honest. But it's exciting in a way.
1: It is. You're right. I can't remember a time when there's been so much change in terms of managers. So full commentary of the Community Shield to come on Sports World on the BBC World Service. But let's follow up on that. Let's talk about some of the other teams in the Premier League and how they're getting on. Let's focus on some of the big sides. So our first commentary game on Sports World will be Nottingham Forest against Leeds United. That atmosphere there at the City Ground will be amazing. So make sure you don't miss that next Saturday. And then this time next week on Sunday, Newcastle against Liverpool. Massive game to kick off the campaign. So let's talk about those two teams in a bit more detail then, the two teams involved in that commentary match next Sunday. Liverpool have Andoni Iraola in charge. Gabriel Zakuani, you excited by that? I am. I love his style of play, and I think the Liverpool fans are really going to like that. After Arne Slot, where it's slightly slower, a bit more pensive, the football, it's back to being that more rock and roll style, I think, under Andoni Iraola.
2: Yeah, no, I mean, he took a little bit of time to get that to Bournemouth. I mean, they had to be patient with him. But I think that style is what suits Liverpool. I think with Arne Slot in his second season, especially, tried to bring on his style, which was a little bit more patient, a little bit more control of the game. But I think when you've got the cop behind you, they want you to get after teams. And I think with Areola, he will be getting after teams. And also, Liverpool, their attack with Isak, for example, didn't quite work out last season. So now he's in his second season. You would think that now, after a pre-season under his belt, potentially he could hit the ground running. So you're still waiting for him to sort of catch fire. And I think that could be the difference between them being title challengers or just being there or thereabouts.
1: There's a few worries defensively. They've conceded a lot of goals in pre-season, Carl. Would that be a concern, or the pre-season results, does that not really matter? Is it all about fitness, or is that a reason to be concerned? I think it was 4 goals they conceded in one game, then 3 goals in the next game. You're obviously making a lot of changes, aren't you, during a match?
0: Mm.
1: But is that something that you think will concern the Liverpool fans?
0: A little bit, but like you said, it is pre-season. And I mean, you know, as speaking about Arsenal, we haven't probably had the best pre-season, but you're sort of thinking, well, the amount of rotation of players.
1: Yeah, lots of players,
0: you know,
1: away as well, yeah.
0: Yeah, and the load of players are having to be managed. Like you said, a lot of players are away. So, you know, you talk about a back four, for example. What makes a back... Normally, what makes a great back four is when they're playing together consistently, because they know where each player is going to be. They have that sort of telepathy with their communication. It's easy for them. So when you've got a young lad coming in because, you know, your right back's away or whatever, and he's playing with a centre-half he's never played with before, you're going to leak goals. So I don't think anyone reads too much into them pre-season games. I think it will be a little bit of a concern, but not major. But just to Iriola, I think he must be rubbing his hands together because you think what he done at Bournemouth during the time he's there, and he's now going to a club like Liverpool with the quality of player that they've got, he really must be rubbing his hands together thinking, I know what I can do with this sort of level of footballer.
1: Yeah, what a challenge ahead for him. Yeah, he's going to be so excited about this challenge. As for Newcastle, well, it's been turbulent, hasn't it, over the last few weeks, Gabby? So Eddie Howe's gone, Bruno Guimaraes is gone, Sandro Tonali, Anthony Gordon, they've all gone. Matthias Jäsler's come in, who's managing Austria, managing the Saudi Pro League, but he's a very young manager. Is there a danger Newcastle could get dragged into a relegation battle? Or is that an exaggeration, do you think?
2: No, I think you're never too big now to get dragged into a relegation battle. And, you know, as we've seen with Tottenham in the last couple of years, we've seen West Ham go down. So it is possible, but he comes with a good reputation, probably a style that the fans will enjoy. And it was a surprise with Eddie Howe. They seem to have someone there stable, guiding them. It was a little bit up and down in terms of results, but you always knew that they will play a certain way. So it is going to be different for the Toon. But I do expect them to have enough to stay up, especially, and to sort of still excite their fans. But it will be a season where they could be looking over their shoulder because we actually don't know what to expect.
1: Yeah, Carl, what do you make of Newcastle? Are you concerned for them this season? It could be really tough.
0: Well, I mean, like you just said, they've lost the core of their side, really, and, you know, quite a few of their better players. And if you do that to any football team, it's going to severely weaken them and they'll suffer because of it. But I think, you know, going over the next however long before the transfer window closes, they'll probably will be looking to strengthen. Yeah. They've got an awful lot of money for the players that they've sold. So reinvest some of that, because the Premier League's such a competitive league. If you don't use that money that you get from yourselves to reinvest, you can find yourself in trouble. And Newcastle's such a big, amazing club. You only have to go up there and play at St James's Park to know this. That's a proper Premier League football club. And, you know, so obviously, naturally, I wouldn't want to see him struggle.
1: Yeah, the thing about Matthias Jäsler I find interesting is that it's all gone well for him, wherever he's been. He had those couple of years at Red Bull Salzburg, won the title, Saudi Pro League, won the Champions League back-to-back. He hasn't really had a time when he's struggled. So I'm fascinated to know how he copes with the pressure of the Premier League and all the eyes that will be on him. But yeah, that will be interesting to follow. That is our commentary game this time next week on Sports World, Liverpool against Newcastle. But the players are in the tunnel at the Community Shield. Minutes to go now before our live commentary, Manchester City against Arsenal. So before the news, before we say goodbye to Carl Jenkinson and goodbye to Gabriel Zakuani as well, let's head back to this game then. How important do you think it is, Carl? Can anyone make a statement today, or is it basically, I know a trophy is at stake, but is it basically a pre-season game, this Community Shield, or is it somewhere where one of the teams can make a statement today?
0: Yeah, I mean, probably more so for Man City, because yeah, Enzo Maresca's come in, and I think if he goes and wins this and he's got his first trophy under his belt, you know, it's a great look for him. I mean, of course, and I know Mikel wants to win every trophy that's available, so, you know, it should be a great game of football. If anyone would probably take more from it, it probably would be City in that sense, because, like I said, they've got a new manager and he's going to want to hit the ground running.
1: Is there a slight bit of pressure on Maresca today to for the performance to be good, to make a good first impression for the Man City fans, Gabby?
2: Yeah, no, I think it is. I think for him, he needs that first impression to be a good one, probably a clear identity in what he's trying to do. You probably need...

0: start seeing his style as well, his patterns of play. But as Kyle said, I think it is probably more important for him to play well today and probably get the trophy more than Arsenal, because I think they kind of set their stone in the last few years and what they're about. But because it's a new school, new manager at the head of Manchester City, they need to see something to have confidence with him coming in this coming season.
1: It's so difficult to make predictions in a game like this, isn't it? Because you're not sure who's up to speed. Obviously, the teams aren't as strong as possibly as they would be for the season. But to both of you, do you make Arsenal favourites? What do you think, Cole and Gabby? Who's going to win this one?
2: I think Arsenal are favourites just about. But, it's a difficult... I just hope we see a great game of football. You know, it's not an FA Cup final where huge amount of pressure. You know, you've got two good teams with top-level players, and I hope it's just quite open and you don't have that sense of pressure that, like I said, maybe you would have in an FA Cup final. I think it's very difficult to call, but I want Arsenal to win.
1: It's two Arsenal fans here, isn't it? I don't know why I'm asking this question. Gabby, Arsenal to win this one, you think?
0: Yeah, I'll go for Arsenal as well. It's a surprise. But I mean, in terms of it being an open game, it giving us what we're looking forward to next week with the Premier League starting to sort of give us that taste of it again, I think it will be an open game, but I think Arsenal will edge it.
1: And we're heading to the news now, but just quickly, Carl, are you going to go back to season tickets at Arsenal now? Now you've got time, the playing career's over. You're going to get back in the stands at the Emirates, chance to see Arsenal more and more?
3: ABC News with Andrew Kaloupas. Melbourne gangland boss Fadi Hadara has been shot outside his home in the city's inner west. Multiple police and underworld sources have told the ABC that Hadara was ambushed outside his Altona North home late Sunday evening. His condition remains unclear. 48-year-old Hadara is the head of his eponymous crime clan, which has been long-term rivals of jailed tobacco kingpin Kazim Hamad and his gang known as the Commission. The Hadara clan has long been suspected of being involved in Victoria's illicit tobacco trade. Police investigating the tobacco wars last year dropped multiple gun possession and handling stolen goods charges against Fadi Hadara. At least six people have been killed across Russia as Ukraine launched hundreds of drones in one of its largest aerial attacks of the war. Here's Nick Parmeter.
4: Massive explosions on the outskirts of Moscow as part of a large-scale drone assault from Ukraine. Russia's Ministry of Defense says it shot down more than 800 drones in the overnight attack, with three-quarters of those targeting the Moscow region. Ukraine has stepped up its attacks on Russia this year, with long-range missiles and swarms of drones targeting military industries and energy facilities. It's brought the war closer to home for the Russian public nearly 4.5 years into its full-scale invasion. Meanwhile, Ukraine has also come under Russian attack, with drone strikes destroying homes and torching Kyiv's landmark book market.
3: More than 50 people are now known to have been killed and about 5,000 have been displaced on Indonesia's Flores Island after an earthquake hit the region, followed by hundreds of aftershocks. More from the BBC's Jonathan Head.
5: In towns across Flores, patients are lying in beds that have been moved outside hospitals, now too badly damaged by the earthquake to use. Thousands of residents, unnerved by dozens of aftershocks, are still sleeping out in the open on the higher grounds they fled to for fear of tsunamis. Hundreds of buildings have collapsed, and many of those still standing are uninhabitable. Search and rescue teams have now managed to reach communities close to the epicentre, where mountain roads had been blocked by landslides and where there are victims still trapped under rubble.
3: New South Wales has become the first jurisdiction to sign up to a national gun buyback scheme that was promised in the wake of the Bondi terrorist attack last year. It's expected to bring in more than 250,000 weapons from New South Wales gun owners. Here's Nick Dole.
6: The New South Wales Parliament's already passed laws limiting licence holders to 4 guns each. Primary producers and sporting shooters will be allowed 10. From November, weapons over that cap can be handed in as part of a buyback jointly funded by the state and the Commonwealth. Owners will get up to $1,000 apiece for certain guns, and from next year they can apply for up to $10,000 compensation for higher value firearms. There are more than 4 million firearms in Australia, more than at the time of the Port Arthur massacre. So while the

0: issue of buybacks will galvanise the Coalition and One Nation. It's a debate Labor says it's ready for. The buybacks expected to cost hundreds of millions of dollars, but the Prime Minister says the cost of inaction could be far greater.
1: The ABC's documentary series The Assembly has won its first Logie for the best factual or documentary program at the 66th iteration of the awards in Sydney. The program follows Lee Sales as she mentors autistic journalism students who interview well-known Australian personalities with no questions off limits. She's expressed her gratitude for the program's support from viewers.
2: To the celebrities who trust us and come in and do a two-hour interview where anything can be asked of them, and also to the public who have just gotten so behind this show. People stop me all the time to talk about it and that say how much they appreciate the representation of the autistic community. So thank you very much.
1: In men's cricket, Bangladesh has defeated Australia in a home test for the first time with a 9-wicket win in the first test at Darwin. The victory inside 4 days was a huge upset for the 9th-ranked Bangladesh side against the full-strength Australia. Steve Smith is hoping the shock result is a one-off.
3: Yeah, I mean, I hope it's one bad week. I mean, we're the number one team for a reason. We've played really good, consistent cricket over a long period of time. And, yeah, this week was a bit of a blip. And, you know, we got outplayed. They played really nicely. So you've got to give credit to Bangladesh.
1: The second test is being played in Mackay. You're up to date with the latest from ABC News. Now on ABC News Radio, a look at the national weather. A trough and a front will bring showers and the odd storm to southern Western Australia, South Australia, Western Victoria, Western New South Wales and Southeast Queensland. A high in the east will send showery onshore winds over Eastern Queensland, Eastern New South Wales and Northern Tasmania. To the capital city, forecast for Monday, Brisbane 22, a shower or two. Sydney 19, a shower or two. Canberra 15 and cloudy. Melbourne 18, morning fog, then mostly sunny. Partly cloudy 15 in Hobart, a possible shower 19 in Adelaide. Perth 21 with showers, Darwin 33 and sunny. 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
4: Certainly the back end of last season and pre-season, that centre midfield, his home. And it was a beautifully weighted ball through, finished superbly by Calafiori. And Enzo Maresca, who appears on the screen in front of us, already looking pensive. Not the start to concede after 26 seconds that he would have wanted.
5: Do you know what's really interesting? We were chatting before the game and Izzy Christensen was saying, let's see Arsenal, you know, just let them free a little bit, let freedom, let players go and try things. Your left back was playing at centre forward there. There's a fair chance that's beginning to happen after 20 odd seconds of the season.
4: So what of Manchester City, who have dominated the ball since that shock of falling behind so early? Kovacic is inside the centre circle. City going from left to right. Kusunov, the Uzbekistan international, gets a couple of touches. The new captain, Ruben Dias, taking on the armband from the departing Bernardo Silva. City aren't really progressing beyond halfway. Gvardiol with the blue base layer, even though it is still very warm down there in the sunshine, still with the blue base layer. Semenyo, who may well profit in this Enzo Maresca system, has his path forward blocked, and the goalscorer Calafiori can get Arsenal back on the ball. Not for long. Semenyo wins it back. Haaland gets a touch. Right-hand edge of the penalty area. Foden on the edge of the box has a couple of players to jink past. The cross is not well hit from the new man, Elliot Anderson. He has much better quality than that, and it drifts out of play for an Arsenal goal kick. They lead this game by 1-0.
5: Yeah, good closing down by Arsenal. Nowhere in the pitch have they given. I mean, it's early days. We're only 3.5, 4 minutes into the game. But every time the likes of Semenyo has tried to go on the ball, Doku's tried to go on the ball, they've been closed down. Just a few moments ago, Foden got on the ball, but he was tackled from both sides there. So they've started, you asked what they're going to be like. Well, it's not a friendly for Arsenal, is it?
4: And the way the game has started, the pace and the tempo on display, and you can hear the crowd are energised.

0: We are, as Aaron was describing pre-game, in, surrounded by Arsenal supporters, so we may well be getting more of their cheers than Manchester City as Arsenal roam forward again. Madueke in field, Ødegaard had a good World Cup and a very good pre-season, dinked towards Havertz, seen off by Gvardiol on the edge of the penalty area. Doku spins away from White, and this will be a Manchester City free kick in their left-back position.
1: Joe, it's a very intriguing thing. This is the first real chance at the top level to see what effect the refereeing changes have had. You know, from the World Cup, there have been a few. I've seen one there. You know, Doku tried to turn Ben White. There was a little bit of a push on him, a bit of a lean on him. He went down. The referee blanked him. Totally blanked him. And I'm okay with that. I think if it's a foul, you should be really pushed over. You need to be strong. Don't just collapse every time somebody leans on you.
0: Sam Barrett, incidentally, is the referee. Here's goalscorer Calafiori in a good position. Out to the left. Solis's ball across, deflected into the gloves of Donnarumma. The flag up on this near side anyway. So had the touch come from an Arsenal player and in, it wouldn't have counted. And it's safely back in the gloves of Gianluigi Donnarumma as we welcome listeners to the BBC World Service to the Welsh capital, Cardiff, host of the 104th Community Shield. Wembley double booked this weekend. The weekend are in town, so we are 100-odd miles west in Cardiff for this Community Shield that Arsenal already lead by 1-0. Riccardo Chialafiori's goal inside the opening 30 seconds. Doku making slow progress near side the left. Wins a throw level with the edge of the penalty area. Yes, Sam Barrett has a whole host of rules and regulations to utilise, should he so wish, and that the large majority, Pat, are to speed up the game. And I think most of us, all of us, will feel that that is a good thing.
1: Absolutely delighted with that. But you don't need to speed up this game, do you? Because it's going at a fair clip already. However, been caught, Manchester City.
0: Kovacic loose, the striding Ødegaard. It's 4-on-3, Ødegaard just behind Madueke. Momentum gone, Madueke turns into traffic. And Manchester City now can counter-attack. Arsenal rather waste what was a very good position. Now Foden, scanning left and right. Doku takes control, running at White, backpedalling into the penalty area. This is the position that Doku loves. Back infield, and then he gives the ball away. Ødegaard wins it back, and now Arsenal can set off on the counter-attack. And now Calafiori can take over, his long Italian legs striding forward. The new man Solis running at Husanov. Solis into the box, just got the little touch from Husanov, and this should be comfortably cleared by Manchester City. In fact, they do better than that. Play it tidily out of defence for the long-haired Antoine Semenyo to come forward. You cannot take your eyes off this in the opening 7 minutes on 5 Live, the World Service, and available on the BBC Sounds app. It has been the start we were all hoping for, but the start, Pat, I don't think we were expecting.
1: Correct, to some degree. I mean, it is the old basketball game. We attack, you attack, we attack, you attack. And there's a lot of games in the World Cup like that, but there are many times in England at the top level you don't always see that. It's much more technical and not as exciting. Well, no lack of excitement, and long may this continue, not only today, but for the rest of the season.
0: Yes, if this is a sign of things to come for the rest of the season, then we will be all for this. Base of the centre circle is Kovacic, exchanges passes with Foden. Big season ahead for Phil Foden, who, by his very high standards, certainly the standards that he set a couple of years ago when he was one of, if not the best player in the Premier League, his numbers not quite so good last season. Donnarumma's clearance downfield, the diving Ben White concedes the throw, and Manchester City have this opportunity. And this is one of the new regulations. Sam Barrett, if he deems that this throw is taking too long, he will deliver the 5-second countdown, and it needs to be thrown in before he reaches zero. And we'll see, Pat, how strict he is. And I must say, when new initiatives come in, quite often in the opening weeks, they are very stringently applied to get the message across.
1: Yes, and then they fall away quite regularly. Yeah. I hope that's not the case just now, but in the World Cup, they didn't fall away. They kept on using them. They kept on underlining it, and I think that's something we'll be able to know later in the game, because that's when the possibility of time wasting will come in.
0: Kovacic with a lovely ball to Semenyo. That was from left to right, and now Semenyo with his dancing feet. Anderson, diagonal cross.

0: Towards O'Reilly, that's headed away by White. Kvaratskhelia picks up the loose ball, drops the shoulder, 25 yards out, going backwards for now, and so the pace that Semenyo injected has just been lost. He's the target with this ball in. That's another one that skips through the Arsenal penalty area, and with nearly 10 minutes played, it is the Premier League champions that lead the FA Cup winners by 1-0.
1: Very impressed by the Arsenal defence at the moment. Obviously a few changes, you know, and putting Ben White at right full-back, it's a tough one against Doku, and Calafiore playing against Semenyo, particularly Semenyo. We know what a fabulous player he is, and so far Calafiore is not only winning, but he's winning going forward as well, having scored that goal and made some fabulous, you know, blasting runs from that left-back area. Semenyo's not going with him, so that's certainly a tactical change that you don't often see from Arsenal, that they'll just leave the wing.
0: We can see both managers opposite side to us. Mikel Arteta, black shirt, looks like cargo trousers on and black trainers, so maybe the attire is just reflecting the fact that this is not the biggest final that the two managers will contest. Semenyo to Anderson, far side the right for the blue shirts of Manchester City, who have seen the majority of the ball since falling behind to Ricardo Calafiore's very early goal. And such is the pressing from Arsenal, Manchester City have to go all the way back to the green-shirted Gianluigi Donnarumma, who has taken the number one shirt for this season after James Trafford's departure to Leeds. Played in all but four Premier League games last season, Manchester City's undisputed number one. Arsenal's number 20 is Noni Madueke, and he plays it to halfway. White, short pass. Infield to Ødegaard, drops the shoulder. Guimarães got a touch in all of that as well. And now he's on the edge of the penalty area, demanding the ball back from Madueke. He's ignored, and Ødegaard instead sensibly spreads it across from Shea to Sunshine. Gabriel, and now Solis again, running at Husanov. Back to Gabriel. All of this happening in a fairly central position, and Manchester City have everyone behind the ball, and now maybe, Pat, the game beginning to drop into the pattern we were all anticipating.
1: Yeah, but it can change in a second, and that's what we're expecting it to happen. There is a battle over there between Husanov and Solis, which we'll get back to in a moment,
0: because Guimarães finds Madueke, who's into the penalty area, right hand side, gets the cross in, away by Gvardiol, but out for the first corner of the Community Shield, and it's gone Arsenal's favour.
1: I'm absolutely delighted you've got wingers such as Semenyo and Doku and Solis and Madueke playing and getting the ball at feet in the final third, time and time again. But the battle between Solis and Kuzinov on that far side there, Solis has tried to go by him once and do him for pace. Yeah, good luck, mate. you're going to need a trick as well. Pace isn't going to be enough.
0: I thought you'd be pleased that the wingers seem to be forefront in the opening 12 minutes in Cardiff. 1-0 Arsenal lead. Madueke's over this corner, near side the right, left-footed into the front post, headed away. Ødegaard, angle of the box. Madueke again, still over here from the corner, ball in field. White has an opportunity to cross, but actually was swarmed upon by three Manchester City players. It comes off Doku, and Ben White marshes him out of the way. The Arsenal fans very close by enjoyed that, and this will be, I think, a throw rather than a corner for Arsenal.
1: Well, I don't know. Definitely going for a corner. There was a moment just before that, and I'm sure you were just about to mention it, when Ødegaard got the ball. It was quite high. He took it on his chest and brought it down, and the only word was caress. The only word. He holds a ball and he controls the ball like very few other players do.
0: He's over this corner now. Ødegaard to the back post this time. Down goes Gabriel. Furious, wants a penalty. The referee does give a decision, but it's not in Gabriel's favour. He thought there was a push, Sam Barrett. Gabriel on Kuzinov. This will be checked by VAR. We do have VAR in operation in this Community Shield. And I think, Pat, you described that as 6-1, etc.
1: Hey, absolutely the case. But, you take a chance now. Again, I try to change it a little bit about corner kicks. And we know how important corner kicks, free kicks, long throw-ins were for Arsenal last season. But I've had a couple. Now, they're not really getting on top of the goalkeeper the way they were previously, because I don't think they'll get away with that. But everything else about the corner kicks is the same. Oh, Donnarumma, almost caught by Kai Havertz. And anybody who watched the games last season will remember that happened before, didn't it?
0: Yeah, it certainly did. And Kai Havertz, who scored the Arsenal goal in the Champions League final against Paris Saint-Germain. Arsenal going on to lose that on penalties. But that was a little bit casual.

0: from Donnarumma. There was no harm done in the end. He just about managed to clear and set Manchester City on their way once again. 14 minutes old in Cardiff. You're with Five Live and the World Service, available via the BBC Sounds app as well, where there is lots of cricket elsewhere. The women's 100 final at Lord's, the Rockets and the Sunrisers well underway. The men's final between the Rockets and the Super Giants to come at 6 o'clock later on. Semi-finals of the One Day Cup in action as well over on Sports Extras 2 and 3. They'll be into the closing stages at Vicarage Road, the opening weekend of the EFL season, at least the opening weekend of the league season. The EFL Cup kicked things off last week with Watford still 2-0 up on Southampton, Burnley, West Ham to come at 4. Kovacic coming forward for Manchester City. I'm not sure Haaland has had a touch of the ball yet, but we know that that doesn't always necessarily mean he's in for a quiet afternoon. Kovacic right in the heart of the Arsenal midfield. Backwards of square to Husanov, and out one more to Semenyo, who is level with the edge of the Arsenal penalty area. Stationary for now as he looks for an opening, and this is the sort of game that we saw predominantly Maresca play at Leicester and then at Chelsea, and here he is at Manchester City as the long ball from Husanov looking for the run of Kovacic. He will not be getting on the end of that. Gabriel in front of the midfielder, out of play for another Arsenal goal kick, and they continue to lead this game 1-0.
1: You make a good point there about, you know, style-wise, what Maresca's going to want, you know, how his team's played before, how that'll fit in with a more modern Man City, and the fact that they've had a couple of important changes and the fact that Rodri's not there. They look like a team that are kind of find themselves a little bit at the moment, just a little bit. Arsenal don't. Arsenal look as if, yeah, we know what we're doing. We know what every player's doing. I know what you're doing when you close down, because I'll be right behind you. They've been fabulous at this. There's only been one moment where I've looked and Kai Havertz chased down a player and then his teammates didn't get up behind him right away and he was fuming with them. Come on, Kai, it's early in the season. Give us a break.
0: It's never too early to deliver a couple of volleys to your teammates. Manchester City moving forward. The lurid orange-booted Anderson, sleeves rolled up to Kovacic inside the centre circle. You feel that there will be more additions for Manchester City in that centre midfield area. As Doku takes up the running near side, the left, they're losing, it looks like they're losing Rodri. Tijani Reinders as well, going over to play in the Saudi Pro League. They lost Bernardo Silva. Lost some experienced names. Ake and Akanji, Stones, Anderson's ball in. There is Haaland, just in front of him. Doku will keep this in play. No, he won't. He's quick, but he's not that quick. And Arsenal have this goal kick.
1: A little bit of shame there from Erling Haaland, because the ball goes out wide. And this is the first time a cross has been put in. And it is put in with a decent amount of pace there. But I think he thinks the defender in front of him is going to get it, so he doesn't read it. That's unusual for Erling Haaland. He takes a chance, doesn't he? He buys a ticket. Every single time he generally buys a ticket, which might tell you there's a little bit of early ringrustiness.
0: I was watching him in the warm-up when Manchester City were going through their shooting drills, and he wasn't his normal prolific best. I know it was only the warm-up. He was very disappointed with a few of his efforts as Arsenal looked to go centrally through the Manchester City defence, but that is picked up by Diaz. Anderson, roll to Foden, the classic Foden spin when he takes the ball in one fluid motion, continues on his way. Anderson is just over halfway, slowing play down, and now Diaz is inside the centre circle. So with Manchester City not progressing with any great speed, we can head over to Lords. We'll just see how this attack develops, because Foden can't get quite on the end of a ball through, and Gabriel goes all the way back to David Raya. So we have the end of the first innings at Lords, with Trent Rockets taking on Sunrisers Leeds. You'll have to forgive me, it's so loud here that I miss the name at Lords. So, Atif Nawaz, Atif, all yours.
2: Stadium at the moment. Lords, it's been quite a sedate crowd, only because it's been a very, very complete performance from the Trent Rockets. Their bowlers sharing the wickets out. Two for Kim Garth, two for Sam Bates, two for Charlie Phillips, two for George Adams, and one for Ash Gardner as well. So Sunrisers Leeds bowled out for 91 from 91 balls, 92 the target for the Trent Rockets in a little over 10 minutes' time.
0: Thank you, Atif. Five Sports Extra for the Rockets' response. And the men's final at 6 o'clock on Sports Extra. Trent Rockets again involved against Manchester Supergiants. Manchester City in possession. Foden, very difficult pass to control, surrounded by Arsenal players, but he did it really well. Poked out to Semenyo. Infield to Foden, there's space for him now. Left foot shot, Raya saves. Parries into a dangerous area. O'Reilly wins the ball back illegally. Haaland then with a shot that's well saved by Raya, but the referee had blown his whistle long before that. Foden had space to pull the trigger. Raya with a save into the danger area. And then the foul by O'Reilly on Ben White.
1: Yeah, I'll tell you what, it wasn't a lot in it. The shot from Foden was pretty good. It bounces just about when on the ground at the keeper, so it's a tough one to be able to pick out. But there wasn't a lot of pace on it. I'm not sure it was the right ball, because Semenyo had played an absolutely brilliant ball into him and then made a run for the 1-2, and he was in a great position. And I was going to say Foden didn't see him. Foden saw him. Phil Foden always sees you. He just decided not to play him in there. So it was one of those... Yeah, that 50-50 you're mentioning, I think you should have played the ball back to Semenyo.
0: O'Reilly with a swashbuckling run up the near side, the left. He had his head down and was bulldozing his way through several challenges. Didn't really come to anything. Havertz is then tripped by Kovacic. Referee wants a word with Mateo Kovacic. He's just, or Nico O'Reilly rather, he's just being taken away. This will be an Arsenal free kick.
1: Interesting, because he's gone down. It's one of those ones where I don't think he's badly hurt, and if I was you, Kai, I'd get up, because you're going to be sent off for a minute.
0: Yeah.
1: You will.
0: Yeah.
1: So this is the sort of stuff we're looking at just now. You know, his referee's let play down. There was no chance if Fizzle was running 70 yards over there to come and see him. But it's one of those situations where the referee could have been a wee bit harsher on Kajavec and said, either get up or get off.
0: Yes, those that followed the World Cup closely will be very familiar with a couple of these regulations. Even those of you that follow EFL clubs, has been an operation there as well, all to speed up the game. The only couple of changes that hasn't come from the World Cup, you can cover your mouth still if you want to. There's no repercussions there. And here's Madueke for Arsenal. Lovely switch of play into the penalty area. Now Doku with some excellent defending, has to complete it now. Madueke still going. He's just on the angle of the box. Lovely flick. Guimaraes, right-hand side, looking for support. Didn't find anyone, but the clearance isn't great. And White has it back again for Arsenal, who lead this game 1-0 on 5 live. Madueke, Lewis Skelly, Guimaraes, pace has dropped. Guimaraes, that's easy for Donnarumma. And he apologises immediately. Does Arsenal's signing from Newcastle not the right trajectory on that pass? And it's easy for Donnarumma.
1: Well, apart from anything else, he didn't play a good cross. And when he got to the byline, lovely little back heel and flick there by Madueke. But he waited too long. You don't get that long when you're at the byline. Waited far too long, and the chance was gone there. He's not had a great effect in the game.
0: Who spins away from White, now into the penalty area. Further he goes. Left foot cross, Gabriel, with a big challenge. You try telling him this is a glorified pre-season friendly. He stands up and roars. I think he was hoping the Arsenal fans would be there to greet him, but he's at the Manchester City end, who just stared back at him, nonplussed. Corner to Arsenal, to Manchester City.
1: Yeah, intriguing there, Doku. He's not really had a go at his defender yet, so far. But when he was slight favourite there, he pounced. And he moved lightning, and he's away there from, I think it was Ben White, but as you say, Gabriel come across, and I think he enjoyed that tackle.
0: Corner, Manchester City, their first of the Community Shield. They trail 1-0. Anderson to the back post, and there is Raya jumping with Antoine Semenyo. Now down goes Solis on that far side. Referee saw it, and a yellow card is out for Phil Foden, who tracked Solis as he made his way out to the penalty area. David Raya tried to find him quickly, and Foden, well, it's a clear foul. That's a very good spot from the referee, and it's a clear yellow card. He drags him down.
1: I have no idea why Phil Foden argued about that. I have no idea. I mean, it's basically, to use an old phrase, it's a fair cop, Governor. He spotted it. He was never going to catch Solis there. Didn't fancy chasing him the 60 yards he would have to go, and he basically... He rugby tackled him. It looked like a Welsh national rugby team rather than Man City.
0: They don't put in many tackles these days to the Welsh rugby union team.
1: I didn't want to say it in front of a Welshman.
0: Arsenal 1, Manchester City 0.

0: in Cardiff. Haaland, first time he's had an opportunity to run at Christian Mosquera, who does well as the Spanish defender Mosquera gets in front of Haaland, uses goalkeeper Raya, and Gabriel can start things off. It's a big season for Mosquera, isn't it? I know Arsenal in the market for a centre-back, but with Saliba out still for, we think, the foreseeable future, he has a chance, Mosquera, to fashion a partnership of such with Gabriel.
1: I was mentioning before the game, there are a number of players that can play centre-back. You know, they can play full-back as well, so a few of them will be given a chance. But yeah, Mosquera, he's got the first call here, so far, hasn't really put a foot wrong.
0: No, has been very good alongside Gabriel in the opening 25 minutes of the Community Shield that the Premier League champions still lead by a goal to nil, that very early Ricardo Calafiori goal. Arsenal in possession, but safely in their back line, so we can head across to Vicarage Road, full-time in the Championship with you, Emily Herbert, Watford Southampton.
2: And Watford have picked up their first win of the season. Watford 2, Southampton 1, a gift of a debut goal for Bravo and a first for Academy Products, Nabizadu, in the first half. Carl Larin with one back from close range in the second. They had chance after chance to level it, but ultimately remain on minus 4 points after the Spygate last season. A good start to life for Watford, however, under Alessio Dionessi. Full-time, Watford 2, Southampton 1.
0: Thank you, Emily. Burnley West Ham to come at 4 o'clock. We'll keep you in touch with that here on 5 Live, half an hour before two of the Premier League relegated clubs go head-to-head at Turf Moor. Arsenal building, leading 1-0 against Manchester City. Ødegaard with a lovely little flick over the top, but always a little too pacey for White. And that's out of play for a Manchester City goal kick with 26 minutes played. Arsenal 1, Manchester City 0. Of course, it would be normally this time, Pat, that we'd all break for drinks, but yep, not so.
1: I think a few would fancy Rangers now, because it's quite warm out there. Interesting, the little flight there about Ødegaard. That's when he's playing at his best. He's more comfortable. It was a scoop, I would call it. Definitely a scoop. But at the moment, it was another word about Guardiola, but I'll tell you about that in a moment.
0: Doku, ball into the penalty area. Foden left it, hoping there was a teammate in blue behind him, but there wasn't. And Arsenal can run away with possession. That's good, good play, Solis, to spin away from two players and finds Ødegaard. Now space for Madueke with his short ponytail bobbing behind him, running at O'Reilly, the two England teammates. Madueke trying to go the scenic route, and he's very close to the corner flag. Back out it comes to White, and infield to Lewis Skelly, always looking to get hold of the ball. Madueke has space. Doku just left him momentarily, but Madueke has a great desire to run at his man. Ødegaard delivers to the back post. Solis's header across goal. Havertz is there. It's in. A second goal for Arsenal. Kai Havertz nods in from Christian Solis's header, and the Premier League champions, 28 minutes into the new season, are already two goals to the good. And Kai Havertz header under Donnarumma. Arsenal 2, Manchester City 0.
1: And they've kind of deserved it. And one of the reasons being, we've talked a lot about the fullbacks, but it's also actually the fullbacks. They have to keep on going forward and stressing the team a little. Because Ben White goes wide and goes beyond, it allows Ødegaard to get space. And when Ødegaard gets space, he can pick players out. He's picked up Solis fabulously with the back post ball header across. And Kai Havertz, if he's brilliant and world-class at one thing, is arriving slightly late with a header. And he did it well, just as it low, no power on it whatsoever, and scores a goal. But you have to take the whole thing into consideration. It's the full-backs overlapping that create the space. And have a look at Man City. Their full-backs haven't done that at all yet.
0: A full-back started the scoring for Arsenal. Ricardo Calafiori inside 30 seconds. It's Kai Havertz whose header squirmed under Donnarumma, who his body shape seemed to think, or she seemed to think, the ball maybe would have been heading higher, but he was straight down. Didn't look a great piece of goalkeeping from Donnarumma, but maybe that's because he's such a tall man that when it goes under him, it always looks a little bit awkward. But it was Havertz who was lurking, as he so often does, to head down the Christos Solis cutback. He's had a good pre-season, the new man.

Greece international, and he has made a very good start to life in an Arsenal shirt, and it is the Arsenal fans in Cardiff who are making all the noise. They enjoyed their time here when this place hosted the FA Cup finals. In fact, no side played more games at the Millennium Stadium as it was then than Arsenal. This, their 11th in total. They've played five

0: power.
1: Well, purely because Arsenal looked that little bit more dangerous. So when they get the ball, they've been a little bit more direct. It's just been a little bit slow. Doku got away at one point, you know, on the left-hand side, but apart from that, a ball that was fizzed towards Erling Haaland, it really hasn't looked particularly controlled for Manchester. I think it's controlled, yeah, but it's not looked dangerous in the final third. Arsenal have got themselves back, and I suppose you look back to last season, they don't give away a lot of goals or a lot of chances, Arsenal. And even though they've not got the most noted centre-back there, it's easy. By the way, not a bit of a swagger about those Arsenal fans just now. It's the most vicious thing they can sing. Are you Tottenham in disguise?
0: Yeah.
1: And they're doing a little bit of a pause now as
0: yeah,
1: well.
0: Yeah, they are.
1: Be careful with that. That can backfire.
0: The celebration that Manchester City fans are so famed for. The Arsenal fans are replicating with their backs to goal, bouncing up and down. Foden to Haaland. Gabriel was in the way, I think inadvertently. Certainly didn't expect to... wasn't in a great position to clear, but it hit the back of his heels. Effective enough. Anderson is then fouled by Solis. And Manchester City have this free kick.
1: I think Phil Foden would be quite disappointed with himself there. Gets himself in a great position. And he knows there's only one ball in. You zip it in between Haaland's legs and say, deal with it. They tried to play in front of him, and because he tried to play in front of him, there was no gap there. If you're a striker, you know, it's your deal, zip it between the leg, you know, and get it out yourself. Nobody's better than that at Haaland.
0: Anderson, Semenyo and Calafiori in the way. Manchester City continue to patiently probe, and now they've forced a corner on that far side in front of the Manchester City fans, and those in the east stand opposite us in full glare of the Cardiff sunshine. And even though it's not as warm as it has been recently, it will still be very hot in the sun. Here comes the corner to the back post. No, referee, as well, the header from Guardiola went wide anyway, but the referee had long blown his whistle. He's having a word with a couple of players, captain of Arsenal Martin Ødegaard, Ruben Dias as well.
1: Do you know how we all know how dangerous Arsenal are from corner kicks, free kicks, etc. If you look at O'Reilly, Guardiola's fabulous in the air, arriving late as well, and of course, Haaland's not bad either.
0: Yeah.
1: So they should be a real danger from these situations.
0: Haaland is positioned at the back post with several Arsenal players for company. Kovacic is right on the edge. The short option is offered by Anderson, ignored. Corner to the back post where it's controlled by Guardiola. Lifted into the far post. Still there for Manchester City. Eventually White gets a good header on it to send it out of danger, but only temporarily. The move resurrected by Foden. Delivered another good ball to the back post. That's the sort of area that you'd normally find Erling Haaland, but he peeled away and it drifts harmlessly through for an Arsenal goal kick, and they still lead 2-0.
1: Well, I think that's the best moment from Phil Foden in the game so far. Brilliant ball in there. Horrible to defend. I mean, Gabriel goes up and eventually, well, I say he leaves it. I don't think he was getting to it, but it's one of those ones. Keeper can't come for it. He's zipped in at pace there, and I know Erling Haaland will be thinking, I should have been there.
0: 2-0 Arsenal. Goal kick is long from David Raya. Calafiori and Semenyo jump. Semenyo just about got there, but Calafiori's long legs twirled around and prevented Semenyo making any further progress. And now it's all the way back with Gianluigi Donnarumma. Rather loose ball out that Christos Solis is interested in. Dias and Kucinov deal with that. Anderson didn't really look as he played that ball forward. And Raya will smash this downfield in towards the Manchester City right-back position. Solis' header, and Dias will go across to that far side and start Manchester City moving again. The Arsenal fans are enjoying teasing Donnarumma because his previous clearance was not accurately hit. And this is something that it looks like Manchester City will not be changing under Enzo Maresca as they play out from the back. That was not a nice pass for Doku to get on the end of. It was played forward centrally, and Ben White knew exactly where it was going, so he set off immediately, thought he got there in front of Doku, who went to ground, and the referee has given Manchester City this free kick.
1: I can hear the hesitation in your voice. You're not convinced, are you? Well, I'm with you. I'm absolutely with you. I'd be tempted to give the free kick the other way around there. You're right, it was a bad ball in, and I think Doku knew it was happening. He was going to lose it, and he bought a foul.
0: Here comes the Belgian again. Great ball. Haaland forced wide.

0: always off balance, always acute angle, never really got himself in the position to strike cleanly. But that's the ball you were talking about just moments ago, Pat.
1: Exactly. Zip it in between, right to his feet. Don't put it in front. There's no space there. Let him deal with it. He generally does deal with it well. Look, he gets the shot away and he's going at pace. But you're right, Erling Haaland, at his sharpest best, probably puts that on target and almost certainly scores as well. But maybe the best moment or the best chance for Erling Haaland so far. He's coming into it, which is concerning for Arsenal.
0: Yes. Former Scotland international Pat Nevin with us on BBC Radio 5 Live. 10 minutes of the first half to play. Arsenal, the Premier League champions, leading the FA Cup winners Manchester City by 2-0 in this Community Shield. What is quite unnerving is glancing over to that far side. If you'd been away, if you'd been on the moon for 9 months and only just landed back and this was your first game, I think you'd assume Pep Guardiola was still in charge of Manchester City, because we're a long way from that technical area as Madueke over the top looks suspiciously offside, but the flag stays down for now. Madueke into the box, onto his left foot. Shot was weak. Flag goes up in scenes that we are very used to seeing, and Manchester City can start with this free kick. But Enzo Maresca is very much in the Pep Guardiola mould with the shaven head. He's in his tracksuit, white trainers on. I wonder what he's made of this opening 36 minutes, though. Not gone according to plan.
1: No, it hasn't. And again, lots of different things going on. Some players that will be fitter than other players out there. It might be hard for players to fit into new systems, you know, and not being used to it. There's all that going on as well. Elliot Anderson's not had a massive effect on the game, but neither has Bruno Guimaraes, you know, and they're very, very good players. So there's players learning systems and learning how to play their teammates out there.
0: Guimaraes involved here, Ødegaard direct to Havertz, and now Solis. This was the combination that led to the goal. Solis to the overlapping Calafiori goes down under the challenge of Husanov, and the referee is going to book Ricardo Calafiori for simulation. Husanov with the sliding challenge, and Calafiori certainly looked like he was clipped, but the referee, Pat, will tell us.
1: To be honest, he's looking for it. I'm not going to back Calafiori there. I mean, there might have been a little bit of contact, but he took the ball, tipped the ball past, and tried to put himself into making the contact himself. So he's initiating any contact there. I'm all with the referee in that one. I'm always with the referee in that
0: one. I've worked with you often enough, Pat, to know that that is arguably the one or your biggest pet peeve of the modern game.
1: It's my room 101. It's gone in there.
0: And Ricardo Calafiori goes into Sam Barrett's notebook, joining Phil Foden, who was earlier yellow-carded for manhandling Christos Solis to the ground and preventing an Arsenal counter-attack. 7 minutes of the first half to play on 5 Live. Arsenal lead 2-0. Nico O'Reilly has the ball for Manchester City, near side the left. Wanted to continue his progress down the line, but there were several Arsenal players in the way, so we've come all the way to the far side, where Semenyo now takes up the running, looking to jink his way past Calafiori, and Solis is there helping him out as well. Anderson on the angle. He's been in that position quite a lot in this first half. Nothing much has come from it. Diaz, Husanov, and Semenyo again. Level with the edge of the Arsenal box. City probing, looking for the prime opportunity to strike. Anderson delivers to the back post. Lots of space for Doku. Instant control. Can he find the angle to shoot? Haaland! Great save, Raya. Still there for O'Reilly. Cleared. And Calafiori to further safety, and that was the moment for Erling Haaland. Really well created. City win it back. It's Semenyo on the overlap. Dink to the back post. Here's Doku! Great defending, and over the bar for a corner. Ben White in the way. Comfortably Manchester City's brightest moment in the game. First Haaland snapshot, well saved by Raya, and then an excellent block from Ben White to deny Jeremy Doku.
1: You say could have, probably should have scored there, and at least one of those two chances. Great opportunity. You've got to see correctly. Very, very good defending there. Ben White puts his body in the way, and of course it's a great save by Ryan going down to his right there. But just those moments, you've been waiting for that for Manchester City. Arsenal fans have enjoyed it, but it only takes one goal from City, and this game's up in the air again.
0: Will it come here? Anderson's corner. Havertz powerfully heads that all the way to Husanov, who's at the base of the...

0: End of circle, but still plenty of blue shirts forward. Lovely feet, Kovacic, and then goes for goal. It just opened up for Mateo Kovacic, 30 yards out, dead centre, didn't catch it. Comfortable Raya save.
1: Those of us who watch Kovacic play for years for Chelsea, see when he lines up a shot from 25 yards, you think, oh, we got a corner out of it, because you're not expecting a goal. I love him as a player. You know, he scuttles and scurries like just about no player, and he's got lovely skills as well. Finishing, no, a strong point.
0: No. Yes, he's a scuttler. That's a very good term for him. Raya with a lovely pass, drilled to Havertz. His control was excellent, and in the blink of an eye, Madueke has it on the edge of the Manchester City box. His left foot shot was well hit, but straight at Donnarumma, who makes the save.
1: Again, not convinced by that. Yeah, you want players to have a shot. He's 20 yards out, but he's got two players that have gone and underlapped and overlapped him. Ødegaard was in brilliant space. Solis had helped as well there. There were some great balls on there, but he tried the shot, and I suppose it gets an ooh from this massive crowd, but I'm not sure it was the right choice.
0: Yeah, there are very few empty seats around the Principality Stadium, and there's great flashes of colour everywhere you look. The sky blue of Manchester City, predominantly away to our left, and the red and white of Arsenal, who have enjoyed the 41 minutes they have seen from their Premier League champions. Anderson for Manchester City, not really been involved in the game too much. The battle of the number eights is won by Martin Ødegaard, who dispossesses Kovacic inside the centre circle. White all the way back to Mosquera. The blast of noise you may have heard a few moments ago, the Arsenal subs went to warm up, and Declan Rice and Bukayo Saka, two of those subs. Ball forward, Gvardiol leant into it with his shoulder, looked like handball, not given by the referee. Arsenal continue on their merry way, and it's the overlapping White, angle of the penalty area, back post, it's Calafiori again, and his left foot volley cushioned over the crossbar. Well, we know he's got a goal in him, we know he's got great quality, but his cushion volley a couple of yards over the bar.
1: Again, it's that getting to Bailey. Defenders hate that more than anything else. He managed to manipulate it. There was no side strikers in there when he got there, but everyone piled in after it. Solis came at the back post, and beyond him was Calafiori. And again, he scored a goal already. Well done him, but he kind of should get that on target. It's on your left foot. He's got a lovely, as we say, sweet left foot on him. But didn't make the right contact there.
0: Donnarumma with some more haphazard goalkeeping. A couple of times now his distribution has not been as accurate as it should be. Solis on this occasion won the ball, but such was the pace of the touch. It drifted out of play. And it's a goal kick to Manchester City. And you know who's got the ball at his feet now with the Arsenal Olays. Donnarumma does deliver before pressure comes. Doku running at Mosquera. Now that is a battle he'll fancy. And Doku does not beat Mosquera, who stood him up well. Got his foot to it at the expense of another Manchester City corner. And they are ending this first half strongly, but still trail 2-0.
1: You can see Doku, if he's got two players against him, he just slows it down, he takes it easy. I think, I'm not going to beat two of them. But any time he's got an individual, one-on-one, and a little bit of grass beyond him, he goes, he has a go at it, he has a try at it. Generally gets something out of it. So far, it's only been corners, but he's looking more dangerous as the game goes on, Doku.
0: That's such a good end to last season, Jeremy Doku. Anderson is over this corner, near side the left. Raya comes and claims. There was no real pressure on him. I think the referee has given a free kick Arsenal's way anyway, because Gabriel is on the ground. And this will be a free kick to Arsenal inside their own penalty area.
1: One of the things that's been happening, I've been watching very closely, is Nico Reilly. And he's playing, obviously, the normal left-back role. But, of course, when the attack, he goes and leaves it, and they go to a back three. Now, we all know that Manchester City are doing that. But because he's been so slow in building up, O'Reilly gets to the centre-forward position and just stands there. Now, that's not how you score. You score by running onto it. So he has to get back into the habit of, you know, OK, then I'm going to go forward, but I'll hang a little bit. And when the ball comes in, I'll go and attack it. And it's kind of, it's stopping his effectiveness, and we know how effective he is from that position. But at the moment, I think his manager has to have a quick word with him to remind him about arriving and time his arrival.
0: Yep, Enzo Maresca still patrolling his penalty, his technical area. Ødegaard in a pocket of space, tried to flick it through to Havertz, and he very nearly managed it as well. The look on Odegaard's face suggests that was close to finding its intended target. One additional minute at the end of this first half. That has flown by. It's been a very good watch. Madueke to Odegaard again, orchestrating events so effectively for Arsenal. Havertz, goal scorer of Arsenal's second goal, provided by Solis. Back to Havertz, low ball in, parried by Donnarumma. Odegaard's effort, cleared off the line by Gvardiol, still there for Arsenal. Guimaraes inside the penalty area, right foot, cross, maybe a shot, blocked at source, spirals out to this near side, and Madueke will collect. 20 seconds of the first half to play. If Arsenal get a third, I think we can be writing their name on this year's Community Shield, leading as they are by 2-0. More one-touch football until Odegaard, of all people, misplaces his pass, and Manchester City have it back. How ambitious will they be with just 5 seconds of the first half to play? Foden wants to be ambitious, but there hasn't really got too much in front of him, so he'll slow it down, play it back to Elliot Anderson, and that is the blast of the referee's whistle. An Arsenal lead by 2-0. The Premier League champions have looked very good. They had a very good start. Ricardo Calafiori with just 26 seconds, played through by Lewis Skelly, calm finish under Donnarumma. They have had the more eye-catching chances, have Arsenal. Havertz added to Calafiori's goal. The Solis header, Havertz there at the back post to nod in. Manchester City have had moments. Haaland, well-positioned, left-foot shot that Raya saved. And then Doku on the follow-up, well-blocked by Ben White. But at half-time, Pat Nevin, the Premier League champions, who have had very little change over the summer, look like a side that have had very little change over the summer.
1: Yeah, they have to adapt and change personnel slowly but surely over a period of time, and that is where their genius is, that they have stayed by it. Again, we mentioned Busy Christensen said before the game, look, they're so impressed with them, but given it, buying into the process, buying into the long period of time, so few clubs are seen capable of doing that. And yet they get the success rate because they've turned it a season like this, and every player except one, I would say, looks comfortable out there for Arsenal. Get back to the except one in a minute. However, you look at Manchester City, it's a bit more sluggish. Not everyone knows exactly where to go at all the right times here, but they're not playing badly. It's actually been a great game of football. The one player that needs to kind of grow into it is Bruno Guimaraes. He's kind of been missed out a little bit. Not his fault. He just needs to know where he fits in, and that will happen over time.
0: Yes, it's been a very engaging first half of the Community Shield, Aaron, and we hope for more in the second half. Half-time, Arsenal 2, Manchester City 0.
2: The Community Shield, live from the BBC.
3: Hello again from me, John Bennett, in the Sports World studio. Thanks to Pat, thanks to Chris. Back with them shortly for the second half. Talk about a nightmare start for a new manager. I know it's only the Community Shield, not a Premier League game, but Arsenal scoring against Manchester City, who have a new boss in Enzo Maresca, his first game in charge, after 23 seconds. The first goal scored in the opening minute of the Community Shield since 1968. So 2-0 to Arsenal, who are playing very well. Second half commentary to come. It's been an excellent game so far. Don't miss the second half on BBC World Service. During the halftime break, let's focus on some other sports stories. And in tennis, the final major of the year, the US Open, is a fortnight away. Preparations continue with the Cincinnati Open, a 1,000 Masters event for both men and women. Tennis broadcaster Steph Miles is with us. Steph, great to speak to you again. August is always such a busy time for tennis players. The Cincinnati Open, immediately after the Canadian Open, then you've got the US Open. It's so tough for the players. Is this the hardest time of year for the players on the tour?
4: Oh, I think so. Maybe perhaps slightly less for the North Americans who love the hard courts, but with 2 1,000 squeezed in 3 weeks, 2 2-week events in 3 weeks, and then the U.S. Open becoming a 3-week event with the mixed doubles and everything else going on during qualifying, it really is quite insane, and it's hot and humid and pretty unbearable. So it is a marathon.
3: And is everybody looking forward to seeing the Williams sisters playing together again?
4: That's an excellent question. You know, you hope that they will play better together than Venus Williams has been doing on the singles court. But with Serena Williams, nobody really knows how she's playing. She played a couple of matches before Wimbledon at Wimbledon and really hasn't been seen since. But I think that the magic of the two together might be able to do a little damage. And certainly they'll have some good crowd support.
3: You mentioned Venus Williams there. 14 defeats in a row now. Are people questioning why she's continuing?

0: Does she look like she's still enjoying playing at the moment after her comeback?
1: You know, I don't think she likes losing. I'm not sure why she's back. I don't think she needs the money. I think she certainly has some commercial interests. But interestingly, the last match that she did win was a year ago in Washington, D.C., where her opponent, American Peyton Stearns, absolutely crumbled at the mere notion of playing Venus. And that's who she'll have on the other side of the doubles court for the first round.
0: Oh, that would be interesting then. The men's event, impacted by injuries. So the world number one and two both sitting out. Yannick Sinner and Carlos Alcaraz injured. Novak Djokovic also went out. So is that really opened things up?
1: Well, I think it's been like that most of the summer, really, you know, and the concern for Alcaraz and Sinner is not that they've missed a lot of time or they're not playing lead up 1000s. It's that they're genuinely injured. And in Alcaraz's case, a wrist. And we've seen what wrist injuries have done to some very, very, very good players over the last 5 years or so.
0: And is there a hope because of those injuries and Sinner and Alcaraz struggling that there could be a US winner at the US Open? Could that open the field enough for that to happen? Possibly Fritz, possibly Shelton having an opportunity?
1: Certainly, yeah. Fritz, I think, has some injury issues and hasn't really done a whole lot yet, so he's fresh, you could say. And Shelton successfully defended his Canadian title, and last week in Montreal literally played the best tennis I've seen him play in his career. So I don't know if he'll make a big run this week and maybe save his energy, but you know, it would not be a shocker to see him do it, although best 3 out of 5 sets does tend to wear people down.
0: Thanks very much, Steph. Steph Miles there, tennis broadcaster, and next to athletics. It's the final day of the European Championships. Before we look ahead, though, our commentator Ed Harry was there at Birmingham's Alexander Stadium to see some outstanding performances on Saturday night. So, Ed, let's start with the men's 1500 metres.
2: Yeah, incredible race this one, John, with 350 metres to go. Two Brits, Jake Hayward and Jake Whiteman, really started a burn-up. And it was those two still at the top of the finishing straight. Whiteman, the 2022 world champion. But then in that finishing straight, Stefan Nielsen of the Netherlands came from way back. One of the most dramatic finishes we've had to a race here. Nielsen with by far the biggest win of his career. And we also had a fantastic men's 10,000 metres as well. That was won by Andreas Almgren of Sweden. He is the world championship bronze medalist from last year. But his tactics last night, he set the pace. He broke the field apart. And with 4 laps to go, he lapped the main pack. Really quite extraordinary. Defending champion Dominic Lebalu of Switzerland took silver, and Jimmy Gressier, France's world champion in the event, got the bronze.
0: Meanwhile, Ed, in the women's 400 metres, a Norwegian athlete was chasing a second gold medal of the championships.
2: Yeah, this is Henriette Jaeger. Earlier in the week on Monday, real history for Norway. They won their first relay gold at a major championships. It was in the mixed 4x4. Carsten Warholm led them off. Henriette Jaeger brought the baton home. Last night, it was the 400 flat. She was up against Poland's defending champion, Natalia Bukowiecka, the Olympic bronze medalist from Paris, the pole. But Jaeger, so strong, she set a new personal best, broke the Norwegian national record and won by a clear second.
0: So Henriette Jaeger has got 2 golds, but there's one star of this event. It's Britain's Amy Hunt, who now has 3, and incredibly chasing a 4th gold medal later.
2: Yeah, no athlete has ever won 4 gold medals at a single edition of the European Championships. She was last year's silver medalist in the 200 at the Worlds, Amy Hunt. She got a silver in the 100 at the Commonwealth Games, but she's been saying all season it's about coming to Birmingham and sweeping the table with the golds. 100 and 200 were already assured. Last night, though, it was the sprint relay. She was racing the second leg of that for the ultimately victorious Great Britain quartet. Dina Asher-Smith on the lead-off won her 7th European gold. That ties another record. And later on today, yeah, Hunt will go in the mixed 4x1 to make it 4 out of 4.
0: And they've really saved some of the best till last, haven't they? Because Mondo Duplantis, one of the big stars of world sport, he goes in the men's pole vault later. We can't wait for that. But on Saturday, the field events produced some really outstanding performances, didn't they?
2: They really did. Andy Diaz and Andes of Italy won the triple jump with a best of 18 metres 15. That is the 4th furthest triple jump in history. Julian Weber regained his men's javelin title, the German throwing the spear out beyond 90 metres for a championship record. And Yaroslava Mahuchik in the women's high jump, 3 in a row now for the Ukrainian.
0: Thank you very much to Ed Harry, our athletics commentator. Now, let's focus on cricket. Bangladesh caused one of the biggest upsets in Test history.

0: history, thrashing Australia by 9 wickets in the first test in Darwin. Their first ever test win on Australian soil. More on that later. Here in England, it's the men's 100. The Trent Rockets playing the Manchester Supergiants in the final at Lord's. Let's hear from both captains. Supergiants captain Joss Butler. But first, let's hear from Sam Billings, who will be hoping to win a 4th straight trophy as captain of the Trent Rockets.
1: It's an honour to be back here again, 4th time in a row, and hopefully with the trophy at the end of it. So, yeah, every team's different, every year's different. You have to adapt, you have to, you have to evolve both as a player in this game, but also as a captain as well. So I think, yeah, there's certain things that are the same, but certainly things that whenever you change, different.
2: ABC News with Andrew Kaloupas. Alleged Melbourne gangland boss Fadi Hadara has been shot outside his home in the city's inner west. Here's Patricia Tiano.
3: Multiple police and underworld sources have told the ABC that Hadara was ambushed outside his Altona North home late Sunday evening. His condition remains unclear. 48-year-old Hadara is the head of his eponymous crime clan, which has been long-term rivals of jailed tobacco kingpin Kazem Hamad and his gang known as the Commission. The Hadara clan has long been suspected of being involved in Victoria's illicit tobacco trade. Police investigating the tobacco wars last year dropped multiple gun possession and handling stolen goods charges against Fadi Hadara. In 2009, his brother Mohammed Hadara was killed in a drive-by shooting just a few hundred metres from Sunday's incident.
2: The mining industry is resisting a push across the political spectrum to slash migration, warning Australia needs a steady flow of workers to deliver on a pipeline of projects. The government is poised to announce cuts to its migration program and is considering a plan to force families of skilled migrants to be processed overseas. The Minerals Council of Australia's CEO, Tanya Constable, says the industry needs about 40,000 new migrant workers over the next 3 years.
4: So it's a lot of people that we need to bring in over the next few years. It's not many compared to what the rest of the economy is needing, but we need those workers and we need them pretty quickly.
2: At least 6 Russians have been killed in a massive wave of overnight drone strikes by Ukraine. Here's Nick Palmut.
5: Russia's defence ministry says 822 drones were shot down in the assault, with more than 600 of them targeting Moscow and its surrounds. Kyiv has ramped up its attacks on Russia this year with long-range missiles and swarms of drones targeting military industries and energy facilities. It's also increasingly pummeled giant Wildberries depots, burning billions of dollars worth of merchandise of the Russian online retailer. It's all designed to bring the war closer to the Russian public after 4.5 years of full-scale war. Ukraine has also come under attack, with authorities saying there's been several fatalities across the country.
2: A Chinese container ship has set sail for Europe as part of a new weekly service, transiting the Arctic Passage, bypassing the Middle East, to avoid attacks in the Red Sea. Here's the BBC's Tom Bailey.
6: As polar ice retreats, lengthening a previously narrow seasonal navigation window, the Arctic has emerged as an increasingly practical alternative for shipping companies seeking a speedier east-west route, avoiding congested or geopolitically sensitive sea lanes. While it's not the first time a commercial ship has transited the Northern Sea Route, this will be the first regular service to use it. Environmental groups, though, have expressed concerns, warning that increased shipping activity could further accelerate the loss of Arctic sea ice, already hit by rising global temperatures.
2: New South Wales opposition leader Kelly Sloane says the state government's decision to agree on a gun buyback scheme with the Commonwealth doesn't address the real issue. New South Wales has become the first jurisdiction to take part in the national scheme. Ms Sloane says the focus shouldn't be on gun owners like farmers, but instead on terrorism.
7: To suggest a gun buyback is going to solve this for us, is going to stop another Bondi. It's absolute bull****. And I'm sorry for the language, it's entirely unlike me, but I am frustrated. And we need to make sure that we are addressing the real enemy.
2: The ABC's drama miniseries Goolagong has won back-to-back awards at the Logie Awards in Sydney. The show is based on the life story of one of Australia's greatest and most loved sporting figures, Aboriginal champion tennis player Yvonne Goolagong Cawley. The creators say the process of getting it made was a labour of love over the last

0: 9 years with director Wayne Blair, involved in the project for over 11 years. Actress Lila Maguire, who played the lead role, says she and everyone involved are incredibly proud.
1: Thank you to Yvonne Goolagong Coyley and Roger Corley. Thank you so much for trusting us with your story. Thank you for being there with us from day one. Thank you for being on set with us. You inspired us every day and you made it such an incredible blessing to tell your story. We're so proud of the show and thrilled to win this award. Thank you.
0: And that's the latest from ABC News. 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A trough and a front will bring showers and the odd storm to southern Western Australia, South Australia, Western Victoria, Western New South Wales and Southeast Queensland. A high in the east will send showery onshore winds over eastern Queensland, eastern New South Wales and northern Tasmania. To the capital city, forecast for Monday, Brisbane 22, a shower or two. Sydney 19, a shower or two. Canberra 15 and cloudy. Melbourne 18, morning fog, then mostly sunny. Partly cloudy 15 in Hobart, a possible shower 19 in Adelaide. Perth 21 with showers, Darwin 33 and sunny. 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

0: Thank you. Hello again from me, John Bennett. Welcome back to Sports World. Just before the news, I mentioned the men's final in the 100, which is coming up a bit later on. That's the cricket tournament here in the UK. Well, the women's final ongoing as we speak, and it's been very one-sided. It's Trent Rockets against Sunrisers Leeds. So Sunrisers Leeds batted first, 91 all out. And Trent Rockets have just lost their first wicket, but they're going along very nicely, chasing that target of 92, 69 for one. Stay up to date with that on the BBC Sport website. But right now, live football back on the BBC World Service. Premier League champions Arsenal taking on FA Cup winners Manchester City in Cardiff at the Principality Stadium. Arsenal 2-0 up. They scored their first goal after 23 seconds. So can Manchester City get back into it in Enzo Maresca's first game in charge? Jack Grealish is on for Manchester City. That's a big story. Your commentary team on BBC World Service, former Chelsea winger Pat Nevin and the BBC's Chris Coles.
1: It's a game and, I mean, the Premier game, I'm sure that's one of the, I'm not till 6 or 6 we have to talk about tonight, but it's interesting how he's going to fit in, because he will work and he will get in great positions. He will want the ball all the time. But he's going to get it after Odegaard's not free.
2: Yeah.
1: And he's going to be setting fiddle to Declan to some degree as well. So it's finding out how he can fit into this group.
3: Arsenal 2, Manchester City 0. Back underway in this second half on 5 Live. Arsenal red and white going from right to left. If you weren't with us at the start of the game, the two sides were swapped around. So both teams are attacking towards the opposition end, which seemed a little bit strange to swap them round in the first half, but hey-ho. Manchester City, sky blue shirts, the white shorts and the white socks, with work to do in this second half. They were behind very early, 23 seconds, I think it was officially timed at, the Ricardo Calafiori goal, and then Kai Havertz header means that Arsenal are in a position of comfort. We've had a couple of offsides exchanged. Firstly, Kai Havertz for Arsenal, and latterly, Jack Grealish for Manchester City. The BBC World Service back with us, and good to have you with us wherever you may be. Cardiff, the Welsh capital, is pleasantly warm. It's not as oppressive in the UK as it has been over the last 2 or 3 days in particular. So around the mid-20s. Sun has gone in for now behind some relatively thickish cloud that is building above, but the clouds are white rather than grey. And we hope for a similar second half to the first, albeit the second half has certainly not started in the same electric fashion as the game began. Mosquera gets a couple of touches, runs into blue traffic, Foden wins the ball, and now Ruben Dias in the centre of the Manchester City defence. So one change of pace at half-time. Raya, still the goalkeeper for Arsenal. White, Gabriel Mosquera and Calafiori, scorer of the first Arsenal goal. A midfield now of Lewis Skelly, Rice and

0: Ødegaard with Madueke, Solis and Havertz further forward. The Manchester City team shortly, but here comes Solis, left-hand angle of the box. Low ball in, Ødegaard must score, does score! 3-0 Arsenal, and the Premier League champions are looking irresistible once again. Martin Ødegaard, the freedom of the penalty area to take a touch, to commit Donnarumma, to slide it into the corner, to make it.
1: Well, what a beautiful finish. We said earlier on in the game, I was talking about Ødegaard saying how he caresses the ball. His calmness when the ball's played in here, the ball's played out to the left-hand side to Solis, and his passing is brilliant to Ødegaard, who then, instead of panicking, slows down. The best players slow down in that position. And Donnarumma to settle on his backside and then walks past him and just roll it gently into the net is a delight. And it's a dream goal in any game. But in a final, it's absolutely brilliant. I mean, Ødegaard is... I mean, he's been the man of the match by a distance anyway. That's just captain.
0: And barring something spectacular, it will be Arsenal lifting the Community Shield in Cardiff. Arsenal 3, Manchester City 0. And this is turning into a bit of a nightmare start for Enzo Maresca as the Arsenal fans find their tune. Bouncing up and down away to our right. There has been a goal at Ibrox. We'll see how this City attack develops. In fact, they've slowed it right down. So an early goal with you, Kenny Crawford.
2: 9 minutes on the clock and it's Rangers 1, St Mirren 0. A massive sigh of relief from the home fans. It was Jadon Kasama who went through initially one-on-one with the goalkeeper. It was safe, but the defence couldn't clear it properly. Kasama had another stab at it. And then Ryan Nadiri, the German striker, bundled it in. Not the prettiest goal you'll ever see at Ibrox, but they won't care. I think there is a VAR check for a possible offside, so this might be ruled out, but at the moment it looks like it's going to be Rangers 1, St Mirren 0. We'll keep you posted.
0: Thank you, Kenny. Yes, please do. Derek McInnes could badly need, or badly could do with a result there, as Elliot Anderson's skyward volley was loudly jeered by the Arsenal fans. So an early goal at Ibrox and an early goal at Turf Moor for Sani Rudravajula.
3: A bright start for Burnley, but it's West Ham who've taken the lead. A corner coming in from the right-hand side and Max Kilman getting away from his marker and managing to get his head onto it. Burnley 0, West Ham 1.
0: Sani, thank you very much. And that Rangers goal does stand at Ibrox. So Rangers 1, St Mirren 0 in the second round of the League Cup. Earlier Hearts, 6-2 winners over Inverness Caledonian Thistle. Hibs 1-0 winners over Partick Thistle. And it's half-time between Stenhouse Muir and Motherwell with the score at 0-0. So 3-0 Arsenal. The Manchester City team now. Donnarumma in goal. That's no change. Diaz, Kusunov, Guardiol, O'Reilly. Kusunov's on the right of defence. Diaz and Guardiol in the middle. O'Reilly on the left. Midfield now. Kovacic, Anderson, Foden, Semenyo, Grealish and Haaland. And I think, Pat, when you look down that list of substitutes, I think you've got good money on Jack Grealish being the first change that Enzo Maresca introduced.
1: Yeah, but a surprise there, really. But as I say, is he going to be the player that's going to change them and make it different this season? I don't think many people think that's going to happen with Jack for Manchester City. But it's a chance to say to, you know, any suitors at all, he's available, he's fit, and he does look fit, he looks good, he looks sharp. His time that he had at Everton was positive. He got an injury at the end. But looking at him out there just now, he looks good in it. So, yeah, he's available.
0: Yeah, he...
1: In every way.
0: Yes. Foden, nice turn. Semenyo joins in, right-hand side of the box. Haaland was lurking. O'Reilly can't control. Had he done so, he had either a shot on goal or Grealish, who was very well positioned on the edge of the box. Rise clearance downfield, Guardiol's tidy header. Now there's space for Kovacic. From sunshine to shade he roams. Sunshine quite weak now in the Welsh capital. Semenyo with his long black hair bouncing. Kovacic in field, give and go with Foden. And this is the football that we have come to accustom Manchester City playing. Grealish, tight ponytail, Kovacic space. He's shot from that position in the first half, wisely decides that's not the best course of action, and now Semenyo. This is a good spell of possession for Manchester City, but there is no real threat, and now Arsenal can break forward again. Havertz is fouled well by Gvardiol, because had he not made that challenge, there was the out ball to Madueke. Gvardiol knew what he was doing, and because of that, he gets a yellow card.
1: Maybe a wee bit harsh?
4: No, seen it again. You're right, I'm wrong. He just takes him out of the play. I thought he got the ball just at the angle that he went to, and the angle the ball went, but Gvardiol, you're absolutely spot on, can't argue there. And just a few moments, so you talk about the start of the second half and the start of the first half. Yeah, it took a wee bit longer, but well done, Arsenal. They have come out 2-0 up, you know, and you think that could have taken it easy from then on. But now the changes are going to be made. And it is a classic one of those. You make the changes and say, what we talked about right at the start of the game, oh, it's only a friendly.
0: Yep.
4: If you got beat. Oh, we made lots of changes. Yeah, sure. The 3-0 down, that's what the problem is. You need to make some changes. So that started right away from Manchester City making a couple more.
0: Yes, and Erling Haaland is one of those players coming off the field, and he was cheered off by the Arsenal fans. Haaland, who had that one moment in the first half, well found by Doku, snapshot, but it was straight at Raya, who made a good save. So Haaland and O'Reilly are the two to make way, and Omar Marmoush is on the field, and Mark Gahey is on as well for his first minutes post-World Cup. Mark Gahey, who you suspect will be a regular member of this Manchester City defence, and he is on with O'Reilly and Haaland now off the field. 8 minutes in, 3-0 Arsenal. They have very much enjoyed their time in Cardiff. They enjoyed their time so often in this stadium, winning FA Cups and Community Shields, and they are well on their way to winning another trophy and laying down something of a marker ahead of their title defence, unless Manchester City can spring the comeback. Semenyo to Grealish, took that nicely. Grealish now space to shoot. He's going the long way around several Arsenal defenders, still has it under control until Ødegaard comes swooping in and says, I'll take that, thank you. Now Anderson fouls Ødegaard, looked like a clean challenge, but the referee has given the free kick in Arsenal's favour. Now there's a little handshake between the two, Anderson and Ødegaard, and Arsenal have this free kick.
4: Dash, that was a really horrible one. Anderson, he's very, very lucky not to get a bad injury there. Studs came down, Lewis Skelly's done his ankle. In a normal week, if you look at that again, they would look at that for a red card.
0: That did not look good.
4: Nope. I've seen red cards easily given for that tackle. Easily given.
0: Grealish, square, Foden, number 10 position, Anderson. I think you can probably count on one hand, maybe even one finger, the number of times Anderson did that in a Nottingham Forest shirt. It was a mishit cross straight to David Raya, and it just shows, even though Anderson's had a brilliant rise over the last season and a bit, he might take time to settle in this Manchester City side.
4: Oh, and he was also just trying to play a right foot pass when his right foot was almost broken 30 seconds ago, so he was absolutely furious. He's okay now. I can see him, that he's kind of, that's one of those ones where it's going to really, really sting tomorrow. It's going to need to be very, very careful with that, Anderson, because that was an ugly challenge.
0: Yeah, it's not the sort of challenge you want 55 minutes into your Manchester City debut. Well, Arsenal, with this 3-0 lead, have the luxury of playing keep ball just outside their own penalty area, and the Arsenal fans are enjoying this. Triangles, Ødegaard involved, Havertz is there, gets a little touch back from Ødegaard. Arsenal working this very sweetly up the field, and Havertz now needs support. He's bumped off the ball legally by Khusunov. Arsenal fans don't like that, but I think that was a fair challenge. Foden then is fouled by Havertz. That will be a free kick, and Manchester City have this opportunity to start another laboured attack from midfield.
4: Without going on about it too much, I like what the referee's done for most of this game. He's allowed it to flow a little bit. I would say he's made one probable mistake, and that, you know, Lewis Skelly should have been, certainly had a word with him at least for that. But apart from that, he's kept his game going well.
0: Yeah, he's had a good game, Sam Barrett. Marmoush spins in behind. Gvardiol's clever turn. Foden's left foot shot doesn't get hold of it, and it bubbles and bounces across the penalty area, so much so that Raya could actually control with his feet and then uses Gabriel to clear. And there's another example of Manchester City creating a good opportunity, but the finish not quite being there.
4: Yeah, and you know, at his very, very best, you get that from Phil Foden. He just puts that towards the top corner with real pace, but it's almost a miss hit. It's hit the ground. It's similar in a way, Haaland in the first half, he had a chance kind of similar to that. Yeah. Got it on target. No real pace to it as well. Not easy chances, but you'd expect the very, very top players to do a little bit better than that with both of them. Just a quick word with Solis. He must be delighted just now. Two assists in his first game for Arsenal, in the first competitive game for Arsenal. That's great news for the lad.
0: Yeah, he is. He's very much the Leandro Trossard replacement, but with the numbers at Club Brugge, he may well yet turn into an improvement on Leandro Trossard, and certainly his 57-minute debut, which is only increasing, has been an eye-catching one. Manchester City building smoothly and slowly through their midfield. Grealish has it on the far side, the left for Manchester City, and bright sunshine over there might win this free kick. No, uses his body well. Slows it right down. Kovacic has space. Through a little gap, Marmoush with a touch that rather kills the momentum of the attack. We'll be going back to Ibrox in a moment. There's been another goal there in the Scottish League Cup. Rangers were leading by a goal to nil. See if that's the case shortly. Will this ball come in for Manchester City? Still on the edge of the penalty area. Grealish does swing it in, and the header is over the top. Gvardiol got there first. No real power or direction on the header. Out of play. Arsenal goal kick. They lead 3-0. And the second goal at Ibrox, Kenny Crawford, scored by
2: Rangers. They're now 2-0 up against St Mirren, and their first goal was messy, but the second one was an absolute beauty. Vanja Dragojevic, the Serbian international, he picked up the ball out in the outside of the area. It was only half cleared by St Mirren. It looped up into the air. Dragojevic controlled it in his chest and then volleyed it from 20 yards into the top right-hand corner. Absolutely brilliant goal. Rangers 2, St Mirren 0.
0: Thank you, Kenny. Changes in Cardiff for both sides. For Manchester City, Rico Lewis and Ryan Cherki are both on the field. Phil Foden, one of those two, come off. And Arsenal changes. Ricardo Calafiori, whose goal after 23 seconds very much set Arsenal on their way. His work is over, and Piero Incapié is coming on for him. And Noni Madueke is also off the field, and Bukayo Saka is on for his first minutes post-World Cup. Didn't see who Cherki came on for, Pat, as I
4: think it's Phil Foden.
0: It was, and Foden is one of them, and there was another change in
4: Elliot
0: the midst.
4: Elliot Anderson must have gone on, surely.
0: It is Elliot Anderson, yes. So Anderson and Foden are off, and Rico Lewis with his peroxide blonde hair, and Ray and Cherki are on for Manchester City. And those Arsenal changes, Piero Incapié on for Calafiori and Bukayo Saka on for Noni Madueke. So pretty much like for like across the board. Arsenal free kick, left back position. We can head back across the M4 because it is all over with you, Atif, with a fairly comprehensive victory for the Trent Rockets.
5: It has been as well, very comprehensive. 46 balls to spare, a very one-sided final here at Lords, and the first title for the Trent Rockets women. The men won it back in 2022, but today the Sunrisers Leeds women didn't really turn up, had a really, really poor performance, and the Trent Rockets took full advantage to win their seventh consecutive match and lift the title for the very first time.
0: Thank you, Atif. And the Rockets can potentially do the double with the men in action at 6 o'clock tonight, live on 5 Sports Extra against Manchester Super Giants. Still in the Championship, Watford 2, Southampton 1. In fact, that was the early game. But Watford won by 2-1, and still Burnley 0, West Ham 1. Semenyo for Manchester City trailing 3-0 in the Community Shield. Semenyo rather tamely gives the ball away. Odegaard wins it back. Havertz, Incapié, and now Solis still on the pitch for Arsenal, just dinks it safely down the line and allows Gabriel to bring David Raya into the game. And for Arsenal and Mikel Arteta, this is dream scenario, isn't it? They're on their way to the Community Shield. Any pre-season nerves there may have been, because pre-season wasn't plain sailing, but I know those in the game speak often about pre-season counting for very, very little. Sides have had awful pre-seasons and gone on to have excellent seasons and vice versa. But this Arsenal side look incredibly well oiled, and they look like they will be justifying their favourites tag as Solis profits from some more classy Ødegaard football. Saka on that far side beats his man into the penalty area, goes for goal, maybe the wrong option, perhaps got carried away with the heady skill of beating his man, and then from a very tight angle goes for goal. But actually the move created by some excellent Ødegaard football.
4: Here's some good news for Arsenal fans. Saka looks lightning. He looks back to himself again, doesn't he? You know, and we knew he had a bit of an injury beforehand. It seemed to have slowed him down a bit. Wow, his explosiveness looks great there. Now, he made the wrong decision. He should have passed the ball into the middle there, but wow, he looked good there. That is a really interesting start.
0: Struggled last season with various injuries, his ankle and his hip and his Achilles causing problems. Still managed 11 goals. Still managed to play 48 times, despite it feeling at times that he missed large swathes of the season. But he started well in his introduction to this Arsenal side. Another Manchester City attack comes to nothing. Cherki's touch not quite as close as it needed to be. Raya with a lovely ball downfield. Havertz is running against Diaz, and he's away from Diaz. Saka's in support, but a long way away. And Havertz just needed a little too much time to get hold of the ball and then use his strength. And by the time he'd done all of that, Manchester City win it back.
4: It's a nightmare to play against Havertz because he rolls you. He's got great technique and skill when he holds the ball. But the amount of running he's had to do there up in his... It's been really hard. And you can see he's breathing a bit now, understandably yes. So.
0: Five substitutes can be used, incidentally. The Community Shield has often been six substitutes allowed, so giving managers a little more flexibility with their changes, but it's back to five to mirror that of the Premier League. Manchester City angle a ball out to Semenyo. His header across to Lewis, but Gabriel in front of Rico Lewis. Solis gives it away. Lewis to Semenyo. Couldn't quite gather that in his stride on the edge of the penalty area. And it's out for an Arsenal throw in their left-back position. And nothing Manchester City are doing is being done with any fluidity, is being done with any
4: cohesion,
0: yeah, or authority.
4: You're absolutely spot on. And, you know, see if you've... They've been, you know, bracemates so many times, Arsenal, that they've won the league, and you wonder what sort of effect. Well, it's certainly not negatively affected confidence. In fact, precisely the opposite. There have been periods in this game where they've been getting the ole A's from their fans, and they've looked so, so comfortable on this stage just now. And, I mean, they should be. They almost won the Champions League. They've just won the league. They've got a look of a team that think, right, okay, let's get started now, as opposed to, we've reached the pinnacle.
0: Yeah, the talk of dynasties before the game and whether Arsenal can replicate the dynasties of the past of Liverpool and Manchester United, latterly Manchester City as well. Well, they've been very, very impressive in the 65 minutes we have witnessed at the Principality Stadium, Cardiff, 5 Live and the World Service, available via the BBC Sounds app, with the Premier League getting underway on Friday. Arsenal will be kicking the Premier League off. And if Coventry fans are watching, they might have turned off by now, because it's the way Arsenal have played this game, that'll be some test for Coventry City, who begin life back in the Premier League with quite literally the toughest task away to the champions.
4: It can be a horrible one, because you went to a lift in the first day when you just come up. Vaguely, I remember my first game coming in when we come up to the one with Chelsea, the league below. First game, Arsenal away.
0: Was it?
4: Yep. And you just thought, we'll find out today. Oh, we got the draw, so it was all right.
0: Oh, very good. Well, I'm sure Coventry City fans would very much take the draw if you offered that to them now. Lewis Skelly's little touchback to Declan Rice. Arsenal in full control. They're in full control of the score, and they're in full control of the ball until Solis plays a rather loose pass cross-country. However, Arsenal win it back with Martin Ødegaard, who had a wonderful season a couple of seasons ago. In fact, that almost like he'd reached his Arsenal pinnacle, because his numbers had only been increasing, and then last season didn't quite hit those heights. But Pat, as you've mentioned, he had a good World Cup, and he looks like the Arsenal player that was so impressive for them yesteryear.
4: Yeah, exactly. And it's, you don't know about players with injuries, because you don't want to tell the whole world you're injured or you're playing with an injury, because you know you'll be targeted and people will say that you're past it, and there's an uncertainty that surrounds that. But he did look to me like someone who wasn't fully fit, you know, for whatever reason. I didn't think he was too old, but there was something slightly missing. You look at him now. Well, you looked at him in the World Cup, and when I watched him in the World Cup, I just thought he was moving freely, great comfort on the ball, vision absolutely perfect. And today, with a lot of world-class players on this field in front of us, he's been a wee head above them all.
0: And he has a goal to his name, Arsenal's third, really calmly taken. Solis with the ball across, and Ødegaard there to control, to take all the time he needed to find the corner. Manchester City have had no real answer to Arsenal's press, and they haven't really threatened David Raya's goal, bar those efforts in the first half, Erling Haaland and Jeremy Doku, although Raya didn't have a save to make from that with Ben White in the way. But Manchester City continue to still work the ball patiently from right to left. Grealish and Gehi exchange passes in the centre of midfield. Grealish, with the ever-decreasing sunshine now at the Principality Stadium, just about still with us on the pitch. We can see the jaggedy shadows from the white infrastructure quite clearly on the pitch on that far side. Husanov, and now Kovacic in field with his black boots on, which is something of a rarity these days. Semenyo on the angle of the penalty area. Cherki, who would have wanted a bit more game time during the World Cup. He featured in all of the French games, but was sub for most of them, although rather difficult to get in front of several world-class operators. Semenyo now, injection of pace, backwards of square, straight to Ødegaard, who did not really have to work too hard in order to win the ball back for his team. And now Solis can run it away from danger, wins the foul from Antoine Semenyo, and not only is he providing threat in front of goal, that is, as they say, Pat, textbook winger play to win your side a free kick.
4: Yeah, you've got to try it back. You have to make sure that you cover as much as possible. But the turn that Ødegaard did there, I love the way he said they didn't have to do much. It was a draw for the shoulder. It was brilliant. It was just genius. It was sometimes less is more. And he did it there so well. The very best, as you well know, in any sport, in football in particular, it's almost you don't look as if you're working out.
0: Makes it look that, make it look so easy.
4: That is why he is quite joyous to watch at the moment. I really do hope he keeps his fitness this season. Of course, on top of that, the fact that he's got Saka outside him again, and those two work together as these two players anywhere in the league.
0: And Saka via White and Ødegaard on the ball, onto his left foot, low across. Solis would love a goal to add to his two assists. Back to Saka, and now Ødegaard, far too much space on the edge of the penalty area. Reverse pass, White across, goal! They're queuing up. Lewis Skelly rather got in the way of Christos Solis. The flag up anyway on that far side, so at some point during that move, there was a red shirt offside, so Manchester City have this free kick. And there has been the third goal of the afternoon at Ibrox, Kenny Crawford.
2: We thought Rangers were in control, but now it's Rangers 2, St Mirren 1, and it's another cracker by the Paisley side. Ball was given away in midfield by Rangers goal scorer of the second, Dragojevic. Chris Mockery, sort of St Mirren picked up, ran forward to about 20 yards out and drilled it into the top left-hand corner, rising as it left his foot, and it's a brilliant strike to get St Mirren back in the game. Rangers 2, St Mirren 1.
0: And I see that Stenhouse Muir have beaten Motherwell by a goal to nil. That after extra time, all in the second round of the Scottish League Cup. Hearts 6-2 winners over Inverness County Thistle, and Hibs 1-0 winners over Partick Thistle. Back to Turf Moor shortly to get an update from Sani on Burnley West Ham, with West Ham a goal to the good the last time we were there. But Manchester City continue to move the ball from left to right and right to left. But Arsenal, of all the teams in the Premier League, one of the more difficult to break down playing this way. Gabriel wins a header after Manchester City decided the aerial route was the best way to go. Solis wins the ball and plays it into Gabriel, who has plenty of space inside the centre circle. And Gabriel will loop it downfield. Havertz wins an excellent header. Solis has Saka in support. Solis to Saka. It was just behind him. but he might still get on the end of it. Donnarumma seemed to be running in quicksand for a moment there, and Saka was eating up the yards, but Donnarumma stretches his frame, wins the ball, but Solis had that pass been more accurately hit, then Saka was in. Now the game is back to the pattern we saw at the start, end to end. Grealish now attacking on the angle of the penalty area. City in their blue shirts going from left to right. That's not a great pass towards Omar Marmoush. And Arsenal can win it back courtesy of Lewis Skelly and David Raya.

0: It's worth underlining, Jack Grealish has looked good since he came on. I mean, he's not going beyond players, but he's trying to create space. He's actually put a couple of very good crosses in. Attitude's been absolutely spot on. And actually looks in good condition. Looks, because there's so many injuries in it for a great player he is. But at the moment, he's done enough for me to think, yeah, he'll do a job for somebody.
1: Yeah, I wonder who that somebody will be. Arsenal 3.

0: Zian Fleming for Burnley, the latest just to drag his shot wide. Just over half an hour gone, Burnley 0, West Ham 1.
1: Thank you, Sani. 3-0 Arsenal, but a save for David Raya to make. Shot from midfield that was well hit. Is it Kovacic who got the effort on goal? And Raya made the save low down to his left. It may have been Semenyo in there. We'll see the replay in a moment. Either way, it was a comfortable Raya save.
2: It was, and he's just got down to his left. You know, as you say, comfortable. Pushes it away, does all the technical right things for a goalkeeper. But the way the game's gone now since the third goal, Arsenal have set back a bit. You know, happy to play in the break. They're not being pushed back. They're just sitting back. They're just saying, OK, we know how to do this. This is another one of our skills. We've got a team that can play, hold up the ball when we want to hold up, slow down the game, play at a slightly different pace. And if you want to push on too quickly, we've got pace to burn on the break, particularly from the two wide men. So really sensible, really grown-up, managed game from Arsenal at the moment.
1: Yeah, and they look really, really slick. It has to be said, and they are about to introduce two more players, Victor Gyökeres and Mikel Merino. I can see over there about to come on, so I wonder if maybe Martin Odegaard's game is over. Another nonchalant flick in midfield to bring Lewis Skelly into the game. And Odegaard went for the return, but Lewis Skelly fouled Rico Lewis. So that will be a free kick to Manchester City, just to the left of the centre circle. And Arsenal will make these changes. It's Martin Zubimendi who will be coming on alongside Victor Gyökeres. And Kai Havertz will be withdrawn. Scorer of Arsenal's second goal. Solis found him with a header. And Havertz peeling away, beating Ruben Dias, squirming his header under Donnarumma. Victor Gyökeres will be on for him, and it is Miles Lewis-Skelly who is coming off, and Martin Zubimendi will be taking his place. And if it needed saying, which it probably doesn't, Pat, the strength in depth that Arsenal possesses is here for all to see.
2: Yeah, it really is. You've made a lot of changes now. Is that the fourth or the fifth? It's the fifth change.
1: Yep.
2: The fourth and fifth changes they've made in the game so far. Do they look particularly weaker? No, not really. You know, they've added different things. You know, they add something different as well. Rice has come on in that midfield. Totally different midfield, almost completely. And it looks comfortable. Very comfortable indeed.
1: Semenyo to Gehee, who is well advanced in this attack on the edge of the penalty area. Kovacic rolls his foot over the ball. Semenyo infield, another intricate pass that goes straight through everyone. Doesn't take a touch from a Manchester City player, and it's David Raya in silver who can pick up the ball. And with those five Arsenal changes being made, it means that Eberechi Eze remains on the bench, so too Mikel Merino and young Max Dowman. We mentioned there's no space in this squad for Gabriel Martinelli and Gabriel Jesus. Both have been linked with moves away. Arsenal still, you fancy, will strengthen this team as well. There will be some big players that might not get as much game time as they'd like.
2: And it's a real shame in some ways as well, because, you know, I do hope, you know, Eze, absolute fabulous player, and I really do hope he gets plenty of game time, because he was so important when he was at Palace. But also players like Dowman, you know, I was there for the game when he really arrived and he scored that goal coming from deep. It was absolutely brilliant to see. But you also want him to get minutes, and many minutes.
1: Semenyo and Cherki for Manchester City, who have had most of the ball in this second half, but they have not done anywhere near enough with it. Grealish in the sunshine has Saka and White to try and trick his way past. Gehee is in danger of losing it here, but does well, shifts his body nicely. Cherki to Semenyo. Now there's space. Lewis on the overlap will be challenged by Gabriel. He feels he played it against Rico Lewis, and the referee agrees. The assistant referee had no idea, so he didn't put his flag in any direction, and it's down to the referee to give the goal kick. And nothing really is going the way of Manchester City.
2: At this point in time, I'm kind of looking at Ben White and thinking, why have you taken a player out of the play when the ball's nowhere near you? I think it's Guardiola took out the play.
1: Yeah.
2: Now, I think he's going to get away with it because he's kind of bumped him. It's not an elbow to the face. It's nothing like that. But it's a bit pointless. There's no reason to do it there. 3-0 up.
1: Yeah.
2: You know, you don't want to take any chances like that. It was a bit random.
1: Yeah. Yeah, I'm surprised more wasn't made of that. Guardiola's

0: slowly back on his feet and jogging back into position. And it is the sound of the Arsenal fans you can hear reverberating around the Prince Palissy Stadium. They have travelled in their numbers from the English capital to the Welsh capital, and those that are here have thoroughly enjoyed their side's performance as Kovacic roams forward for Manchester City. And it is usual at this point to say, with 78 minutes played, when Kovacic tamely passes it out, that rather sums up Manchester City, and in fact that's his last action of the game.
1: Yeah, but they made five substitutions, so they must be allowed the six after all.
0: Is that 6-4 City?
1: Yeah.
0: Let's have a look. Gehi, Marmoush. Yes, it is six, so there you go.
1: Because I was watching all the Man City players warm up and thinking, what are you bothering for? Certain Arsenal players are still warming up
0: That's a very good point.
1: They must have gone to six again.
0: Well, there we go. It's good to get the early admin errors out of the way as we begin the new season. Which means Arsenal do have one more change up their sleeve. So we will be seeing one of Ezra Marino or Max Dowman. So on comes Nico Gonzalez for Mateo Kovacic. Kovacic's last action of the game was to give it away. Here is Ødegaard, who has very much orchestrated Arsenal events this afternoon. Incapier to the edge of the penalty area. Left foot ball is a good one! And Saka sweeps it over the crossbar. Not too dissimilar to the chance Haaland had for Manchester City. All the work done on this left. The low ball across from Incapier, and it was Saka who was waiting and waiting, and when the ball came, good contact, but over the bar.
1: To be honest, he's very, very unlucky there, because he get great contact, as you see, on it. It should be on target, but he needs to give it that little bit extra, because he sees that giant in the goalkeeper wearing green. And Donnarumma just puts his hand up, ball just goes over, but that's actually not a bad attempt at goal there from Saka.
0: Still Arsenal lead by 3-0, 5 live and the World Service. BBC Sounds app for BBC 5 Sports Extra, which will have the men's 100 final, 6 o'clock tonight. The Trent Rockets and the Manchester Super Giants will have the Monday Night Club tomorrow on 5 live with Mark Chapman. Getting underway at 7, here's Cherki for Manchester City. Now there's space for Cherki, running into the penalty area. Needs support, Semenyo provides it. His shot, well saved, Raya. Terrific save, David Raya as well. Semenyo could not have caught that any sweeter. And Raya, diving low to his right. That's a good save to keep Arsenal's clean sheet intact.
1: Right, how often do you see a shot going through a defender's legs and the keeper saving it? It almost never happens. He has hit that with such venom, straight through the keeper's legs, but Raya's down there. Great reactions. That looks like a good save. It's not. It's a great save.
0: It's really the first save of note he's had to make all afternoon. Manchester City still have possession, but it's almost at walking pace. We're into the final 10 minutes in Cardiff. Ball through a gap that Guardiola will not get on the end of. And it was Nico Gonzalez who played it. Guardiola never likely to get on the end of it, and it's tamely out for an Arsenal goal kick. And what can we make of Manchester City? Only 81 minutes of this Enzo Maresca side, clearly not the result he was looking for. Do we get any clues from this or not?
1: And remember the end of last season, there was a bit of a, you know, it kind of went downhill quite quickly. There was a number of games lost, the fight kind of disappeared a little bit. You know, just after the end, and in the end, Arsenal kind of cruised to it. It was just last game or two. So I understood why that happened, they lost heart, etc. But you have to add on the fact you haven't got the best manager in the business managing anymore. Hasn't looked as controlled. Are they going to be in the top two or three? Yes, absolutely. Don't worry about that, City fans. But are you up there with City, with Arsenal at the moment? Well, they look a wee distance behind. But then Arsenal, they have slowly but surely built, and this is just built on top of what they had before last season, and last season was hell of a good.
0: Yeah, and this scoreline and this performance rather reflects in these early stages perhaps the gap between the two sides. At the start of play, we know that there's still 2 weeks of the transfer window to go as well.
1: Here's a question for you. I don't know if you've noticed already. Has it been a long throw from Arsenal? Considering last year... I don't think there has.
0: No.
1: You think about how much we're talking about, you know, the corners, you know, the Hassan and the

0: keeper, all that building and the long throws. None of that. I haven't needed it.
1: Yeah.
0: Maybe they never needed it all.
1: No. Maybe Mikel Arteta will think, well, I've won the league dominating set pieces. Now I'm going to win the league without dominating set pieces. Free kick Manchester City as they keep hold of the ball, and Odegaard comes in for a challenge on Grealish. Ezra is about to come on for Arsenal, so he will be the sixth and final Arsenal change. With six and a bit minutes to play, Arsenal will be lifting the Community Shield, and Martin Odegaard leaves the stage having performed admirably throughout, pulling the strings for Arsenal and scoring the third goal with typical Odegaard class. And if that is a sign of the Martin Odegaard to come, then Arsenal will be very difficult to stop.
0: I agree completely. And again, it goes back to watching him at the World Cup and thinking, and really honestly thinking, wow, thinking, that's the guy, that's the man, that's the one that is so utterly and completely beloved of these Arsenal fans. And he got a standing ovation for half of the stadium there for walking off, and he deserved it. But that goal that he scored, he scored one of them in seven-a-sides, haven't you, or five-a-sides?
1: Yeah.
0: It's an absolute five-a-sides finish.
1: And it was almost strange to witness, because you don't see strikers, you don't see anyone get that sort of space normally in the centre of a penalty area. It was a very good finish, and it has capped off a very good Arsenal performance. Manchester City still, though, working, still hoping to get something from this game. Semenyo's low ball in, that's blocked at source. Husanov controls with his right foot, finds Diaz, lifted into the penalty area. Marmoush, who had been playing, or has been playing, up front on his own in Erling Haaland's pre-season absence. Grealish picks up the ball far side the left. He has White and Saka over there with him. Back in field to Gehi, all very slow pace. Gehi's big cross, and Semenyo's touch is not as accurate as it normally is. He had time there to bring it down, but it pinged off his right boot, and Arsenal have this goal kick.
0: Just looking at the things that Arsenal do, where you can, there are certain teams where you can close your eyes and you know what people are going to do. So Grealish gets the ball there, and because it takes him two touches to get it under control, you know that Saka's going to be there. He's going to be there helping his right back, and no questions asked, it's just drummed in. And I'm watching Solis over the other side. He's exactly the same. He's doing exactly that job. So you know when to do it as a winger, when your manager wants you to do it. But the amount of players that actually turn off and don't do it and forget. I remember Saka doing it in a game against Manchester City last season where Nico Reilly scored. But it doesn't happen very often.
1: No. Pat Nevin with us, former Scotland international on Five Live. Turkey is clipped here, so Manchester City will have this free kick around 35 yards out. And before it's taken, we can nip to Turf Moor. It's half-time with you, Sani Rudravajula.
2: Burnley 0, West Ham 1. Max Kilman getting on the end of Jarrod Bowen's corner. The difference, Burnley have been bright. West Ham with opportunities 2. And at the break between these two relegated sides, it's Burnley 0, West Ham 1.
1: And earlier, Watford beat Southampton by 2-1 at Vicarage Road. So Southampton's quest to get to positive numbers as quickly as they possibly can has not started well. Watford with a 2-1 win over Southampton. Three and a bit minutes of the Community Shield to play. Arsenal will be lifting it. They are 3 goals to the good. But can Manchester City score from this free kick? Not when it's taken like that. Cherki just lifted into the penalty area, but comfortably headed away via the first line of defence. So it didn't really give anyone queuing up at the back post the chance to head home. Semenyo, stationary, 35, more than that, 40 yards out, near side the right. And Manchester City back in their pedestrian rhythm, Pat, that they have shown throughout this second half. They've just not found the ingenuity to break through what we know is, even if they are Saliba-less, a very good Arsenal defence.
0: Yeah, and the thing that I think we're kind of struggling to get our head around is the fact that they don't look like a team unit going forward. They look like a bunch of individuals. Do you know, to make space, someone has to make a selfless run, they drag a defender away so that you can run into space, and that helps the whole team. Everyone's working, even the players, off the ball. Not been really like that. It's been really quite predictable up until now.
1: Declan Rice thought he was fouled by Husanov. Fair challenge, says the referee. And now the blue shirts can show their skill with a pacey counter-attack. Grealish leading it. He's into the penalty area. Low ball that Saka intercepts. And then Grealish tries the intricate little flick. That doesn't work out. And Arsenal have this goal kick with under 2 minutes to play. Half-time at Ibrox, Rangers St Mirren. Kenny?
3: Yeah, half-time score is Rangers 2, St Mirren 1. German striker Ryan Nedeiri bundled in, and then Serbian midfielder Vanja Dragojevic scored a stunning volley to give Rangers a comfortable lead. But then Chris Mokrio on the half-hour with a rising strike has brought the buddies back into it. So Rangers leading but still looking vulnerable. Half-time, Rangers 2, St Mirren 1.
1: Interesting second half ahead there. Already wins in the Scottish League Cup for Hearts, for Hibernian and for Stenhouse Muir. Here's Marmoush for Manchester City into the penalty area. Heavy touch. Needed to be heavy-ish to get away from Mosquera, but it was a little too much and it allowed Gabriel to intercept.
0: It wasn't good enough there. And unusually, Arsenal in the second half have caught a little bit further up the field than they've been used to. They've always had the play in front of them. That's why they're so hard to break down. But that time, we caught really on the kind of on the turn. Jack Grealish put a really nice ball through, but Marmoush just did not have the talent at that moment in time to play the right ball.
1: Semenyo and Lewis, and now Cherki right in the heart of the midfield. He's demanding some movement from Husanov, and then when he got it, the ball wasn't great, and then berates Husanov for his lack of movement.
0: Well, he's not gone forward, has he, Husanov? We'll talk about his fabulous pace, and I know that the preference for Man City always is to get the left full-back flying in there and getting into the midfield and sometimes getting to the back post. But Husanov, at no point in time, has got forward.
1: Incapier with a good challenge to dispossess Lewis, and then Jokeres outside of his right boot to find Saka, comfortably intercepted. Grealish now spots a gap, charges through it, plays a sensible ball. Marmoush now has space, right foot offload. Semenyo outside of the box. Space is so hard to come by for these City players. Semenyo trying to make it all by himself. Shot that was blocked. Marmoush picks up the rebound. Cherki demanding it. Cherki gets it. Step over. Low cross. No one there to turn home. And White very coolly and calmly back to Raya, who thumps downfield. Another example of City getting into a good position, but there is nobody where it matters most to turn home.
0: It's just a little bit surprising there. Cherki had the ball on the right-hand side and he played it to his fullback. And then he had to overlap, and it was on. And if you overlap at the right speed and you zoom in there, you can get to that byline. But you need to hurt yourself. He jogged. He just jogged. That's not good enough. That's not good enough against any defence. And certainly not good enough against a great defence like Arsenal. So I think the rest will look at that and think, I'm wanting more work. I'm wanting more zip. You've come on. Impress me.
1: He is standing, Enzo Maresca, just inside his technical area with his arms folded. He has a lot of thinking to do after this. Manchester City opening their Premier League season with what looks a tricky old game down at Bournemouth. That'll be live on 5 Live. It'll be the opening game of Premier League Sunday, 2 o'clock next Sunday. Bournemouth now with Michael Roza in charge. Free kick for City, level with the edge of the Arsenal penalty area as Gvardiol goes down. And we see a shot of the two managers, and Mikel Arteta will be thrilled with what he's seeing. And Enzo Maresca will know that they have come up against the best in the country. But even so, I'm sure he would have thought or expected a little bit more from his side, especially moving forward. And yes, they have a rebuild job. They've lost the spine of their team. No Stones, albeit didn't play a great deal last season. Rodri, albeit he didn't play a great deal last season either. Bernardo Silva, all gone. New manager following such a Manchester City icon, one of the game's icons. Here's Grealish. That's a better free kick. Gehi jumps. Gabriel there. Cherki lining up for the volley, but Solis made sure that he wasn't going to get on the end of that. And we did see Christos Solis a bit for Norwich. And we might have seen him briefly in various Club Bruges games playing in Europe, but by the look of his work rate and his attacking output, Pat, I think he's a player that Arsenal fans are going to enjoy, as Jokeres is the recipient of a long ball, albeit too long, and that's Donnarumma's.
0: You think about it, you know, see if a player is all action, tries incredibly hard, even when he's having a bad day. Football fans don't mind, do they? they'll never mind that at all. And you can see that in Solis. He's had actually a very good game today. But you can see that he's going to give everything in every game in an Arsenal shirt. So I've been very impressed with him.
1: Semenyo head down, trying to trick his way beyond Incapié, and actually stopped playing Semenyo because he thought the referee might give the free kick, and he did. And there is the whistle. Arsenal 3, Manchester City 0, and the Premier League champions look every bit the reigning Premier League champions based on this emphatic victory over the winners of the FA Cup. And for Arsenal, the question's over. Will they have it again? Will they have the capacity to go again? Will they have the composure? Will they deal with the pressure of being reigning champions? Well, based on that 90 minutes, the answer is a rather emphatic yes, they will give the Premier League another real go, because from start to finish they have been the better side. And it was a very early start with Ricardo Calafiori's opener after 23 seconds, Havertz header adding to it, and then Odegaard in the second half. Manchester City didn't really lay a glove on Arsenal. Raya had a couple of decent saves to make, but the Premier League champions look in the mood to go on and have another excellent season. It's finished at the Principality Stadium, Arsenal 3, Manchester City 0. And Pat, Arsenal will be lifting the Community Shield, and it looks like they will be lifting many more trophies if today is anything to go by.
4: The Community Shield, live from the BBC.
5: Hello again from me, John Bennett, in the Sports World studio. Thanks to Chris and Pat. Great start to the season then for Arsenal, but the focus, I think, will be on a very tough start to life as Manchester City manager for Enzo Maresca. Reaction to come in the final hour of Sports World. But before the BBC World Service news, let's talk about one of the all-time greats of world football who has hinted that he's close to bringing his playing career to an end very soon. Five-time Ballon d'Or winner Cristiano Ronaldo has told Vogue magazine, not often they get a mention on Sports World, that this is probably my last year of football. And he added that he wants to leave a spectacular legacy. Ronaldo's 41 trophy-laden spells at Manchester United and Real Madrid, of course. He's now playing with Al Nassr in the Saudi Pro League. Let's speak to Spanish football expert Eduardo Alvarez, who followed Ronaldo's career at Real Madrid. Eduardo, I guess at the age of 41, it's no surprise, but still this revelation has come somewhat out of the blue. Do you think he means it? I think the word probably is in there, so I guess we'll have to wait for confirmation. But do you think it will be his last year?
6: I think it will be, yes. I think it will be. Even if you're in such a spectacular shape as Ronaldo is, it's still 41 years old. And forwards is a tough life for a forward to live with the kind of opposition that Ronaldo gets today, even with Al Nassr. So I think he means it. He saw that the World Cup was the last effort to do something big with Portugal. He cannot wait for another 2 years for the Euros or four for the next World Cup. So I think it's a great moment for him to call it a day.
5: Yeah, he says also in this interview, I have my future all mapped out, and it's been 25 years with a lot of sacrifices. He wants to travel more, play padel, he says. he leaves an amazing legacy. He's talked about legacy. Even if he stopped today, he would leave an amazing legacy. Do you think the Real years were the best years?
6: Yes, probably. That was when he won 4 Champions League titles, 3 consecutive. He scored left, right and centre. He has all the scoring records in Champions League, in the knockout stages of Champions League. I think that's one of the things he will look back at when he's retired and see. I think that was probably my best moment, my best stages in terms of world football, and how he became an icon, rivaling with Leo Messi in the same league, scoring. Every they used each other as a motivation, and they've said that a number of times. So I think that's probably his best spell of football, yes.
5: And both he and Messi, their endurance to be still playing at 41 at a World Cup and scoring goals at a World Cup. I know he was criticised and some said he shouldn't be starting for Portugal, but his quality is astonishing. But that is astonishing as well, isn't it, to be playing at 41?
6: Yes, and scoring and being even if in the Saudi League, but the Saudi League has a completely different level than 5-10 years ago. He's still a starter. He's still a scorer. He still challenges for trophies. It's something that you would never think of.

0: ABC News with Andrew Kaloupas. An alleged Melbourne underworld figure has been shot in an apparent ambush at his home Sunday evening. Here's Patricia Tiano.
1: Police and underworld sources have told the ABC 48-year-old Fadi Hadara was shot outside his home in Altona North and Melbourne's Inner West, but his condition is unclear. Hadara is the alleged head of a crime clan, which has been a longtime rival of jailed tobacco kingpin Kazem Hamad and his crime syndicate known as the Commission. Hamad was recently jailed for life by an Iraqi court for drug offences. The Hadara clan has long been suspected of alleged involvement in Victoria's illicit tobacco trade. Gun possession and stolen goods charges against Fadi Hadara were dropped last year. His brother Mohammed was killed in a drive-by shooting just a few hundred metres from where Fadi Hadara was ambushed Sunday night.
0: A former ASIO agent says Australians deserve to know what led to last December's Bondi terror attack. A former agent known as Marcus claims to have warned ASIO years before the terror attack about the two Bondi gunmen. However, ASIO has previously described him as unreliable. Marcus has unsuccessfully applied for a visa in the past, hoping to give evidence at the Bondi Royal Commission, and recently lodged a new application. In a statement provided to the ABC, Marcus says he wants to give his insights into the shooters.
2: The victims of the Bondi terror attack and their families and all Australians deserve to know what led to those tragic events. I want to help.
0: Survivors of a powerful earthquake on the Indonesian island of Flores have recalled the moments it struck and the struggle to stay alive in the hours after. More than 50 people are known to have died and thousands have been displaced as a result of the magnitude 7.2 quake. Survivors say they're struggling to access food and clean water in the wake of the disaster. This woman says she had to leave her husband and is unsure whether he's okay.
3: My husband couldn't walk anymore. He was very frail and weak. He told me, "You run, I'll stay here, it's okay. If God wills that we die, then I accept that. If we live, I accept that too."
0: The two leading candidates in Brazil's presidential election have kicked off their campaigns ahead of an October vote, pitting the left-wing incumbent against the son of jailed former president Jair Bolsonaro. Here's the BBC's Ian McWilliam.
4: Brazil's President Lula, now 80, is standing for a fourth and final term of office. Senator Flavio Bolsonaro hopes to unseat him and move Brazil back to the right, with tighter controls on state spending and a promise to be tough on crime. He's the eldest son of the former president, Jair Bolsonaro, now serving a long prison sentence for an attempted coup after he lost the last election 4 years ago. Both candidates are tainted by alleged corruption scandals. And while many voters say they feel poor, Brazil's economy has improved under Lula. But his lead over Mr. Bolsonaro has been narrowing, and the challenge for both candidates will be to win over disengaged voters.
0: Firefighters are battling a massive blaze in eastern Belgium that has burned through about 30 square kilometres in a large nature reserve. About 600 residents in the province of Liège, near the German border, have been told to evacuate, with winds shifting and smoke spreading through the area. The provincial governor says more than 250 emergency personnel have been deployed, including German firefighters. Comedian and presenter Sam Pang has won the coveted Gold Logie. He's featured in the ABC sitcom Ground Up and is currently a panellist on Channel 7's The Front Bar and Network 10's Have You Been Paying Attention? Pang is now the second non-Anglo-Australian to win Most Popular Personality on Australian TV after Waleed Ali in 2016. Accepting the award, Pang was given a standing ovation and said he's incredibly grateful for the opportunities he's been given.
5: You're watching television in this country and you just never think you're going to be on it. So it's a wonderful industry, it's a wonderful world full of talented people and amazing programs. I just want to say I'm very, very lucky and very, very grateful to be part of it. Thank you very much.
0: In the AFL, Carlton has locked in its wildcard finals place with a draw against the Western Bulldogs. The scores were tied at 12-10-82. The result puts Carlton in a game and a half clear of St Kilda and the Giants on the ladder. And the Sydney Swans have cruised to a 36-point victory over Essendon, and GWS defeated the West Coast Eagles by 54 points. ABC News. Now on ABC News Radio, a look at the national weather. A trough and a front will bring showers and the odd storm to southern Western Australia, South Australia, Western Victoria, Western New South Wales and Southeast Queensland. A high in the east will send showery onshore winds over eastern Queensland, eastern New South Wales and northern Tasmania. To the capital city, forecast for Monday, Brisbane 22, a shower or two. Sydney 19, a shower or two. Canberra 15 and cloudy. Melbourne 18, morning fog, then mostly sunny. Partly cloudy 15 in Hobart, a possible shower 19 in Adelaide. Perth 21 with showers, Darwin 33 and sunny. 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
6: Welcome back to Sports World. Hello again from me, John Bennett. Our first live football commentary of the 2026-2027 top flight English football season on BBC World Service. Finished Arsenal 3, Manchester City 0. So Arsenal win the first silverware of the new campaign, the Community Shield. A poor start for the new Man City manager, Enzo Maresca. We'll hopefully hear from him before the end of the show. And we'll build up as well to the Women's Africa Cup of Nations final. But we're going to start the final hour of today's programme at the European Athletics Championships, where Mondo Duplantis will be among the stars in action on the final night of the competition. Let's join Adi Adedoyin, who's trackside for us at Birmingham's Alexander Stadium. Before we look ahead, though, Adi, we have to talk about what was a thrilling Saturday in that stadium.
7: Yes, hello, John, and welcome to the English Midlands. Yes, the penultimate night of action delivered plenty of drama. We knew there would be a new gold medalist in the men's 1500 metres, with the three times defending champion Jakob Ingebrigtsen of Norway opting to only race in the 5000 metres here this week. So the stage was set for Jake Whiteman, the 2022 world champion, to claim gold. Let's pick it up in the closing stages. Commentary from Steve Cram.
8: Jake Whiteman goes first. Hayward trying to hold him on the curb. Hayward and Whiteman have got this together at the moment, and it's Nielsen. What is best of speed from the Dutchman, and away he goes. Nielsen and Koskinen. Hayward's going to be run out of it. Wow! What a finish! No medal for Great Britain when it looked as though we might get one, maybe two, and perhaps the two Jakes ran the race out of each other, and Nielsen just took his opportunity. Well, well, well.
7: That was an incredible finish.
9: Thank you.
7: Did you surprise yourself by the way you finished?
9: Yes, I did. I mean, I knew I felt good, but of course, you don't know how others feel. And then I was a bit stuck the whole time, but in front, so I knew if I can get out, I have a good position. And then with 1:50 to go, I thought, okay, now I have to get out. I can't gamble on the inside because I just feel good. And then I could go outside with one of the goals, I said, send it, let's go. And I even said, let's go to myself, I think loud, maybe even others hear me. And then I went, I felt myself pulling away. I look at the screen 50 minutes later and see I have a gap. And oh, I just got more excited and excited and excited. And then I crossed the finish line and it was real, it was my name. So happy.
7: I'm sure you worked very hard for this. Tell me what it means when you crossed that line and you knew you are the champion. How did that feel?
9: It amazing. I even forgot already how it just adrenaline, just enthusiasm, just let's go.
7: How are you going to celebrate this? I mean, you're flying high.
9: Now just celebrate family and friends. No partying yet. I mean, still, we keep, and then in 1 month when season's over, then real partying. But yeah, just going to celebrate with family, friends, with the team, with everyone.
7: One last question for you. I've spoken to a lot of athletes who talk about how important competitions like this for momentum for the next 2 years. You've got World Championships and Olympics in LA. What would this do for your confidence?
9: It means a lot. I mean, you just with a medal, especially a gold medal to your name, you just go in knowing always, okay, if I can get to shape, I know I can compete with the big boys because right now I'm one of the big boys. So you just go in with the confidence, okay, I got this. And you just take that confidence to next year and then especially take the confidence to LA because that's where you, of course, want to shine again. So, yeah, it's just such a big boost. And, yeah, just you know why you do it. You do it for this high. And, yeah, that will you won't forget this effort.
7: That's a very, very happy Stefan Nilsson after the race of his life. Commentator Ed Harry is alongside me. I mean, what a race, Ed.
10: It was absolutely incredible. The two Jake

0: yeah, too much too soon. They finished in fourth and sixth. Hayward fourth, Whiteman sixth. The exact same positions, Addy, they finished in 2 weeks ago in the final of the mile at the Commonwealth Games. But Nilsson marauding, coming from so far back. He had one of those big strips across the bridge of his nose to open up the airways, and obviously sucking in all the oxygen. It clearly worked, didn't it, to fuel that big engine. And silver and bronze, Pilström of Sweden and Koskarin of Ireland, also coming from way back. All the action in that race came down the final 80-metre stretch. Very different story in the men's 10,000 metres. Sweden's Andreas Almgren, the World Championship bronze medalist of last September, he set the pace. He broke the field apart early on. By 10 laps to go, we were down to just four men. With four laps to go, Almgren had lapped the main pack. Quite extraordinary victory for the Swede, defending champion Dominic Lebalu of Switzerland taking the silver, and Jimmy Gressier, the world champion in this event from France, he got the bronze.
1: Right, next to the women's 400 metres, earlier in the week, Henriette Jæger won mixed 4x4 gold in a Norwegian quartet, which also included Carsten Warholm. He went on to win individual gold in the men's 400 metre hurdles. Could she do the same in the women's 400 metres flat?
2: Bukovetska and Jaeger is so strong, and the Norwegian athlete starts to come away, and she is forging on. This is amazing from Jaeger. She's left them all trailing in her wake. This is going to be pretty quick. Jaeger takes the gold, 49.04.
3: Congratulations. I can see you're hugely excited about that European title. Can you quite believe it?
4: Thank you so much. I'm so happy. I'm so excited. It's so crazy.
3: You've been running great times all season. Did you think a national record was in your legs for that final?
4: Yeah, it was a national record, and I'm so happy. It was windy at the end, so it was a really good time.
3: How important is it for you, after kind of the season that you've had, that you've been able to come out and to dominate that final as well?
4: I mean, it's so crazy. I have a roller coaster of a season. I mean, the outdoor season has been really good, but the indoor was not that good, so I'm so happy to handle the pressure and doing a good time and win today. It's so crazy.
3: And you leave with two gold medals after the mixed relay as well at the start of the week for Norway. How nice was it to be able to compete in that alongside other great Norwegians?
4: I mean, to run the mix this Monday is so much fun. It's so inspiring to race with Carsten. He's one of my role models. So we had a so good experience this Monday, and today too was also so good.
3: Congratulations, two gold medals.
4: Thank you.
1: Sarah Mulcahy speaking to Henriette Jæger, who leaves these championships with two gold medals. But Ed, Britain's Amy Hunt now has three and could yet win a fourth here.
0: What a championship the British sprinter is having, Addy. Last year's silver medalist over 200 metres at the World Championships. Just a couple of weeks ago, the silver medalist in the 100 metres at the Glasgow Commonwealth Games. But she told me back in June at the Rome Diamond League at trackside, the aim was to come here and sweep the board in terms of medals. She captured the 100 metres title on the opening night in midweek. She added the 200 metre gold medal as well. And that took us to last night's women's 4x100 metres relay. The Great Britain quartet coming across the line in first place to beat Switzerland, who finished with silver, and Poland, who took the bronze. That Great Britain quartet, Dina Asher-Smith handing on to Amy Hunt, then Success Edouan, and then Imani Lansico. And more stories within this, Addy. That was a seventh European gold medal for Dina Asher-Smith. That equals the championship record held by Sandra Alkasevich, the discus thrower. It's also Asher-Smith's 10th European medal overall. Afterwards, the victorious quartet spoke to Sarah Mulcahy.
3: You flew out of the blocks, Dina.
5: Thank you. I mean, that's my job. My job is just to put these ladies in a great position so they can go and show off their excellence and their talents. And I was just thinking, run as fast as you can, and let's just get that baton home first.
3: A brilliant team gold, and obviously, Amy, you're trying to complete four gold medals. You're three. You've got three.
5: I just want to say, I'm still next to the real-life goal, man. She's the most decorated European athlete in history.
3: She's got 10 European medals.
5: She's got thousands of medals. I've stood next to some amazing women. This girl's a midwife. She brings new babies into the world. This girl wrote a play. We're all amazing. So that was stunning to come together in. the time of my life.
3: Success. I mean, you are studying. You're studying to be a midwife. That is full on. You're juggling it all. And now you're a European champion in that. You're such a young prospect within this team.
5: Yeah, we came here to win, to be honest. Like, we came here to get the gold, and when you actually got the ball, that was over. Like, we knew what we came here to do, and yeah, it was so much fun. The crowd was amazing, so yeah.
3: Emani, what was it like? You streaked down that home stretch, anchoring home, and you were so clear. Did you enjoy it?
5: I had the time of my life. These girls are so phenomenal. I know I say it all the time, but what an incredible performance, and they put me in the best possible position where I could just be free and enjoy it. So I'm so, so happy, and yeah, that'll be a memory for life.
1: And Amy Hunt will be in action in a mixed 4x100 metres relay later tonight. Ed, we've said all week that in a lot of events, the best in Europe are the best in the world. And that was definitely the case in the men's triple jump on Saturday night.
0: Yeah, it was won by Andy Diaz-Hernandez of Italy. But early on in the evening, Addy, in the second round of that competition, he leapt out to 18 metres and 15 centimetres. That is a personal best. It's an Italian record. It is the fourth furthest triple jump in history. Pedro Peixado of Portugal, evergreen, really, he's won it all, was the silver medalist on this occasion, and Andrea Dallavall was the second Italian on the podium. Diaz-Hernandez won the European indoors in 2025, so he's now the European champion both indoors and out. He's been world indoor champion twice as well. He was also the Olympic bronze medalist, but now he is climbing that ladder, if you like, up through the all-time list. Someone else who's won it all over and over again, Yaroslava Mahuchik, now three in a row for her at the Europeans, the women's high jump. 1.97 meters was her winning clearance. And Julian Weber of Germany in the men's javelin regaining a title which was last his in 2022. 90 meters and 40 centimeters in round six, breaking the championship record of Steve Beckley.
1: Now, the 2004 Athens Olympic high jump champion Stefan Holm is one of many track and field stars here. Now retired, he's working with Swedish TV. He's been looking ahead to the men's pole vault final, which will feature one of the biggest names in the sport right now. That's Olympic champion, and world record holder Mondo Duplantis. The 26-year-old Swede will attempt to win his fourth successive European title tonight. But Stefan Holm began by discussing the men's high jump and a brilliant performance from Italian Gianmarco Tamberi to defend this title after battling injuries over the last two seasons.
6: I mean, it's amazing. With his background, he jumped 2.23 this year so far. He ended up sixth place at the Italian Championships 3 weeks ago. He comes here, he hardly qualifies for the final, but when it really mattered, I mean, he put everything together, and it's an amazing competition.
1: You've done this before, you've won things before. How important is kind of the crowd, and what does that say about his mentality that under the lights, under the pressure, you can find that kind of performance?
6: I mean, for him, I think it's very, very important. You have the crowd, but also it was his daughter's first birthday. And I think he really wanted to give her the gold medal. And I mean, just put your mind to it. He can achieve anything.
1: You had your son competing in the high jump as well. What's it like, having done what you've done, to watch your son? And you can't help him. You can only advise him before he goes out there, but you can't help him.
6: I mean, it's great to be there with him, to be on the sidelines, to see him compete. He was very, very disappointed afterwards because he was really, really close to go through to the final. But hopefully he learned something and he will come back better next year.
1: How is he dealing with the pressure of being the son of a high jump legend?
6: It comes and goes. I mean, it's when he's in good shape and when he's jumping good, it's fun. But he had his times as well. But I mean, he can't run away from it. He will always be my son, whatever happens. So he has just to deal with it, I think.
1: Does he listen to you when you give him advice, or does he think he knows it?
6: He thinks he knows everything.
1: He doesn't see the medals at home?
6: I mean, he's still young. I mean, when I was 21, 22, I didn't listen to my father either. Probably you didn't do that yourself. I think in a couple of years he will hopefully start listening a bit more.
1: Tell me about the whole championships. Having been through this journey yourself, how important is stuff like this as a stepping stone to the world, Olympics, that kind of thing, as a platform?
6: I mean, I think it's great. I think it's nice for the European Championships. I like being here in Birmingham. I have great memories from the city. And I think you're doing a good job with the championships as well. So hopefully some of these youngsters will get some routine from this and come back next year, become even better for the Worlds.
1: Because the experience is important, just to have the opportunity to compete in front of a big crowd. I remember speaking to Julian Alfred, and she said for her the Commonwealth Games in Birmingham was important because that gave her that big championship experience, and that helped going forward. For some of these younger athletes who have never competed on this kind of stage before, how important is that mentally, just that you compete in something like this, and then you've got the Worlds and the Olympics to aim for?
6: I mean, you get plenty of youth and junior championships nowadays. You got under-18s, under-20s, under-23s. But I think it's a totally different level to come here to compete on this sort of stage. And I think it's important for all of them coming up, doing the European Championships. You got the Worlds next year and then the Olympics. So I think this is the first big step for a lot of them.
1: A couple more quick questions for you. Armando Duplantis, what have you made of just what he's doing? You know, you've competed and you know the pressure that comes with it, and the fact that he comes and he keeps doing it and keeps winning.
6: I mean, he's a great guy, and to compete on that level, I mean, we're sitting back in Sweden, he jumped 6.13 so far out of this year. We're a bit disappointed because he's not breaking the world record every single competition, so he's under a lot of pressure. But I think he can handle it, and I think he's going to do a good job.
1: And in terms of just what he's doing, the fact that he's competing at such a high level, it is incredible, because when you think back to Sergei Bubka, and he was kind of breaking new ground in the event, he does it, and he deals with that pressure and seems to embrace it, which is quite remarkable.
6: Yeah, he does, but I think he's born to jump. He's born to fly. He's born to be a great pole vaulter. And, I mean, he's doing such a good job. He's very, very strong mentally. He's done physically as well, of course, but I think he put his mind to it in a fantastic way, and he also can relax in between the competitions, doing his music thing and getting married this summer and everything. So, but here, I think he really wants to win the major championship. So I think this is a very important competition for him.
1: We were a bit concerned because we were at the London Diamond League and he pulled out because of injury. We weren't sure what kind of condition he was going to be in. So he looked all right in qualification. Have you got any inside information for us?
6: I know that he was worried because he's not used to have that sort of injuries and problems that he had in London. So he was very, very worried going into the competitions here. But I think he's in good shape now. And I also think that he's going to achieve a really, really good result.
1: And a final one for you. In terms of what you've seen so far this week, what's been your highlight?
6: I mean, 800 meters. It was an amazing race. They've been towed up to all summer with Vero and Hodgkinson and Broder's Ball. So I think that was an amazing competition. But also, of course, the men's high jump. I'm still a high jumper by heart. So.
1: Former Olympic champion Stefan Holm there, Ed. It's right that there is so much attention on Armando Duplantis here on the final night. But in the women's 1500 metres, we've got another outstanding athlete who's having a golden 2026.
0: Yeah, this is Georgia Hunter-Bell of Great Britain, Addy. Earlier this year in March, the world indoor gold medalist over today's distance, the 1500 metres. Then just a couple of weeks ago, it was 800 metres gold for her at the Commonwealth Games at Scotstoun in Glasgow. And there she beat Kenya's reigning world champion, Lillian Adira. We're back up to the metric mile for the European Championships, for which she's an overwhelming favourite this evening. And then she'll go and race the Ultimate Championships in Budapest in September. And we talked about Amy Hunt targeting four medals in one championship. Hunter Bell looking for four gold medals across the indoor and outdoor season this year. And last time, Addy, it was a European silver medal in Rome at the Olympic Stadium early in Olympic summer 2024, where it really all started for Hunter Bell. She went on to claim a bronze medal at the Olympic Games and has been on the up ever since.
1: And we've also got an incredible women's long jump competition in prospect.
0: Cannot wait for this. Milaike Mahambo is the defending champion, looking for a third title overall, the German. She's the 2021 Olympic champion. She's been world champion twice. A big, big windy jump for her in qualifying yesterday to really whet the appetite. The European indoor champion, Larissa Iapichino, as well. Stefan Holm was talking about her being the parent of an athlete. Iapichino is the daughter of Fiona May, who won many of these titles so impressively. But Iapichino now coming out of her mother's shadow with that European indoor title and also with the Italian national record this year. And we've got the brand new Commonwealth champion back after serious injury, Jasmine Sawyers of Great Britain.
1: So plenty to look forward to tonight, John, which will showcase some of the biggest names in the sport.
7: Thank you very much to Addy and to Ed. Follow all the action on the BBC Sports website. Earlier on Sports World on BBC World Service, Arsenal beat Manchester City 3-0 in the Community Shield in Cardiff. Let's join the BBC's Chris Coles for the trophy presentation.
8: Martin Ødegaard, who had a very impressive game in the heartbeat of the Arsenal midfield, will walk past the community shield. In fact, he probably won't walk past it. He'll probably collect it. In fact, he is being given it now, but he won't lift it just yet because there's probably 40 or 50 yards in which to move from the plinth across the field, and he'll join his Arsenal teammates on a stage that reads the FA Community Shield Winners 2026. There are several big black boxes positioned just behind, so there will be an explosion of noise and pyrotechnics. The Arsenal fans all standing mostly waiting for Martin Ødegaard to lift the Community Shield. His players all around him, arms out.

0: stretch. Trophy in the air. Fireworks explode. And the 2026 Community Shield winners are Arsenal.
1: They were superb. We'll get reaction before the end of the show. Let's turn our attention to cricket now, though. And there was history for Bangladesh.
2: Webster around the wicket, and he cuts, and that's going down towards the boundary. That could be it. That will be it. Bangladesh have won the game. Won the game by 9 wickets. It's without doubt one of the great, if not the greatest, upset in the history of Test cricket.
1: It is an astonishing story, as Jim Maxwell was saying there. Bangladesh beating Australia by 9 wickets, so they've claimed their first ever Test win in Australia. The tourists bowled out Australia, who are ranked number one in the world, remember, for 284 runs in their second innings, meaning they only needed 57 runs to win, and Bangladesh chased down that total inside 15 overs. So an incredible win. Here's how captain Najmul Hussain Shanto summed up their historic victory.
3: Very happy and proud of myself and the way boys played. Really proud of that. And then we did a lot of hard work and really happy to win a side.
4: There's so much to talk about to you about such a fine victory. I want to go back to day one, Hassan picking up 6 wickets and all 10 wickets going to seam bowlers. Was there a change in the mindset of Bangladesh cricket at any stage recently to really hone those fast bowling skills and get a collection of fast bowlers, not just rely on spin?
3: Yeah, obviously, I think that is the biggest change in Bangladesh cricket in test format. Normally, in 5-6 years before, the pace bowler don't wanted to play test cricket because of we didn't enough chance to play test cricket. But last 2-3 years, we have been playing a lot of test matches and boys are getting importance their test format. So they now wanted to play and they wanted to perform because they wanted to be a world class. So that is the mindset I have there, and especially the senior guy we have, Mushfiqur Rahim, Mominul Haq, they help them a lot to encourage to play test cricket. So those are the areas they think and the mindset.
1: That was the Bangladesh captain Najmul Hussain Shanto, and I'm delighted to say that Tanvir Pranto, sports reporter with the Daily Star in Bangladesh, joins us now on Sports World. Tanvir, what's the reaction been like in Bangladesh to this amazing victory?
5: Yeah, it's been crazy. It's like an euphoria, you know. It's unbelievable here and in Dhaka, in Bangladesh, in everywhere in our country, because it was an unbelievable win, first of all, and you know, nothing beats, you know, beating Australia in Australia, and that too this comprehensively. So yeah, it's been crazy.
1: And people are talking about this as one of, if not the biggest upset in Test cricket history. Where does this win rank in the country's sporting history, in Bangladesh's sporting history?
5: It has to be at the top. I mean, it has to be number one because, you know, surely we have a number of famous wins in the past few years. But, beating Australia in Australia has to be number one. Surely we did beat New Zealand at Mount Maunganui just a few years back, but this has to be number one undoubtedly.
1: When you think about Bangladesh, you think about spin bowling, but the captain has talked about the importance of the pace bowlers in the team. Was that the key to victory, and why are these bowlers so difficult to play against at the moment?
5: If you have followed Bangladesh cricket in the last 2-3 years, the pace unit has actually had an evolution in the past few years with the likes of Taskeen Ahmed, Nahid Rana, Shoaibul Islam. That duo that, you know, Bangladesh missed in this series have been vital. And apart from that, Hassan Mahmood, who just you know, played county cricket over there in England, he has improved himself brilliantly. And so our pace unit right now has to be, I feel, has to be in the top 3, you know, pace units in the world. So that has played a part, of course. And about the spinners, yeah, the pitch that, you know, Darwin had and everything, they played their part as well. Like Mehdi Miraj, you know, picked up a 5-4 in the second inning. So that has to be carried as well. But our pace unit in the past few years have been amazing.
1: Yeah, an incredible performance. So the second test starts in 6 days' time. Will this be a one-off, or do you think, is there confidence there that they could win back-to-back games against Australia? And what

0: What would that mean if they could do that?
1: I still can process the winning, you know. So to think about what would happen if they win in Mecca, I mean, I just can't tell you yet. So that's the first thing. But if they can win, it will be you know, the best thing happened in Bangladesh cricket, because you don't often see teams beating Australia in Australia, because Sri Lanka haven't even beaten them yet in Test history. England only won one Test in the last 15 years against them in Australia. So it will be, I don't know how to describe that.
0: It would be incredible, wouldn't it? It really would. Finally, do you think the players will believe that they can win? I guess the pressure is off for them now after achieving this. It's almost like a free hit, this next Test.
1: Of course they will believe, because they will be up now to win the series. But I feel that they will now feel the pressure with the whole world now watching them. And the world expecting them to win against Australia in Australia, because the first match, you know, nobody really thought that they could, you know, win this match. Even the fans in Bangladesh, even the media houses, that, you know, they didn't really think that, yeah, it was that Australia was a beatable side, you know. But now that they've won the match, I think there will be pressure on them, but I feel the players will be up for it.
0: Thanks, Tanvir. Tanvir Pranto there, an astonishing win for Bangladesh. We'll be in Rabat to preview the Women's Africa Cup of Nations final after the BBC News with Alex Ritson.
2: President Lula has promised Brazilians to keep on fighting to secure them a better future as he launched his campaign for re-election. Speaking at a Sao Paulo stadium, he said he understood his fellow countrymen much better than more privileged people, a dig at his main rival, Flavio Bolsonaro, the son of the former president. The right-wing candidate kicked off his campaign at Copacabana Beach in Rio by promising to get tough on crime. Ian McWilliam reports.
3: Brazil's President Lula, now 80, is standing for a fourth and final term of office. Senator Flavio Bolsonaro hopes to unseat him and move Brazil back to the right, with tighter controls on state spending and a promise to be tough on crime. He's the eldest son of the former president, Jair Bolsonaro, now serving a long prison sentence for an attempted coup after he lost the last election 4 years ago.
2: Palestinian officials say Donald Trump's envoy and son-in-law, Jared Kushner, has met a Hamas delegation while in Egypt to discuss the implementation of the US-backed Gaza ceasefire deal. Iran's army chief has announced that a reward will be paid to anyone who kills or captures a United States soldier. General Amir Hatami said the scheme had been drawn up by the army and would be financed by public donations.
4: To whoever, any dear combatant of ours, kills an American or captures one and hands them over to any of the units of the Islamic Republic of Iran army, alongside the great reward of the jihad, we will provide a proper gift. This gift is equivalent to $30,000.
2: Firefighters in Greece say two people have died on the island of Salamis after several fires broke out simultaneously. They say that two bodies were recovered on a beach on the island, which lies opposite Piraeus, the port of Athens. And the 2026 World Pipe or Bagpipe Band Champions have been crowned after 2 days of competition in the Scottish city of Glasgow. The coveted title went to Canada's Simon Fraser University Pipe Band. It's the first time in 16 years that a group from outside the UK has taken the top honour. That's the news summary. Now we return to Sports World and John Bennett.
0: Thank you very much, Alex. So we've had the Community Shield to officially start the English top flight season live on the BBC World Service. Arsenal celebrating a 3-0 victory, but now it's time to build up to a huge game taking place in Morocco. The final of what's been an incredible Women's Africa Cup of Nations with upsets galore, and a certain Gianni Infantino will be in attendance too. So let's cross to Rabat now for all the details on Cameroon against Malawi. It's hello again to Mas Faruqi.
5: John, thank you very much. You join us from deep inside the Moulay El Hassan Stadium. We are here less than 3 hours away from kickoff between the three-time runners-up Cameroon and the first-time finalist Malawi. The finale to a tournament that has been described to me as the Women's Africa Cup of Nations of our lifetime. And I love that description because it sums up what's been a really memorable

0: lucky loser. Cameroon only sneaking into this Cup of Nations when it's expanded to 16 teams at the end of last year. And a team ranked 153 in the world in Malawi. Can you remember a tournament or a final lineup quite like this?
1: No, not at all. You normally get one, and normally Cameroon would, let's say, be the sort of the sensation of the story, given that they hadn't qualified. They failed in qualifying, but they made it through when just a week or so after their qualification failure, the Confederation of African Football, CAF, expanded the tournament from 12 teams to 16. They were one of the ones who made it in. Ordinarily, that would be the story, but of course, Malawi are, as you say, they're not in the top three quarters of sides ranked in the world, and then they're not even in the top half of African sides officially. According to FIFA, they're the 32nd best team on the continent. So it doesn't make much sense. So the way I'm sort of looking at it is Denmark 1992.
0: Yeah.
1: Against South Africa 96, because South Africa won the tournament as debutants in the men's AFCON all those years ago.
0: I mean, Amadou, we're talking about a final with no Nigeria, no South Africa, no Morocco. I mean, it's just a final lineup. I don't know if you would have predicted a lineup like this when this tournament started, would you?
2: Well, I would not have predicted a final like this, but coming here and watching the fourth game and games come and go, I now believe that African women's football have absolutely improved, and we've really, really seen entertaining football and a top-class performance from players, and, well, might have expected Nigeria and others to get into the final, but I believe with this, Malawi and Cameroon, we're up for a great final as well.
0: And what is great about this final, because it's an unpredictable or an unexpected final lineup, is there's real excitement around the two teams, around the players, around the camps, the coaches, but also us as the journalists and the fans as well. I mean, we've got Samuel Eto'o, the obviously former great Cameroon striker, now Football Federation president of his country, coming in, flying in to watch this final. It is, as you say, Amadou, so fantastic for the continent as a whole to have such an unpredictable lineup and to be kind of getting this kind of excitement and the spotlight that it is.
2: Yeah, absolutely. And it shows a lot in terms of performance. It shows a lot in terms of smaller nations trying to close the gap. When Nigeria were pitted to play against Malawi in the opening game here, the bookmakers might have given clear favourites to Nigeria to just go and win 5-6, 7-0. But that's a different scenario. Malawi stepped onto the pitch, had the belief that they can do it. And speaking to the players after that game against Nigeria, after winning against Nigeria, they had the belief that they can go all the way, and they kept on believing since that game, and here they are getting into the final. And remember, it's a team coming into the WAFCON for the fourth time and romping their way all the way to the final. It has been an amazing story for Malawi. And then you talked about Cameroon. They have not been part of the tournament previously. They didn't qualify, but due to their ranking and the CAF deciding to go to 16 teams, they get the opportunity to get into the competition, and it's more or less like, thank you, CAF, we're going to take it seriously now.
0: Thank you very much. We've gone all the way to the final. What sets these two teams apart? And I think as well, Piers, and you were commentating on the third, fourth playoff last night, which Algeria won on penalties, is the togetherness of the squads and the coaching setup. It's like a family almost, and you felt that with Algeria as well, against the odds getting the bronze medal last night against Morocco as well. So that's what set these top three apart, I think, maybe at this tournament.
1: Absolutely, but I think you can also include Morocco in that as well, because they're very united. But every time the Algerians talk to the media and the press at conferences, they're always stressing the unity. Their skipper got injured early in the tournament. She's still here 3 weeks on, and that sort of gives that bond. The Cameroonians, there's an amazing story. They changed their coaching crew, you know, just 2 months before we got here. But they're very united, as you can clearly see in the semi-final against Morocco. They came into the Atlas Lionesses' den, Indomitable Lionesses themselves, of course, and they just showed the togetherness, and they stuck together, really well organized and well structured, and made it through in really tricky circumstances. So credit to them. As for Malawi, well, this is just dreamland for them. You know, we haven't even mentioned the Chiwenga sisters yet, Temwa and Tabitha, who are obviously the top stars at the end of the pitch. But this is a team that's been built up and built up over the years, and under their coach, they have done amazingly to be here. It's simply incredible, and he seems just about one of the coolest individuals you'll ever meet.
0: He is absolutely one of my favourite people. We're going to hear from him in a moment, but first let's talk about Cameroon. Let's talk about their head coach, Valentina Ngella. Very significant for her to be taking this Cameroon team to this final. The first woman in history to be appointed as head coach of the Cameroon women's team, and she's led them to their first Cup of Nations final in a decade.
3: Yeah, effectively.

0: Vraiment, c'est une grande fierté. C'est une grande fierté de vivre ces moments.
1: I am indeed immensely proud. I am very proud to be living those moments. I think that 2 months ago, no one would have bet on us. I've been managing that team for 2 months on the day now, and I just want to keep thanking our FA president, Mr. Samuel Eto'o, for picking me and for picking my staff. There are good people, competent people with huge qualities. They surround me, support me, and encourage me to be at the top level always. I owe them all. It's teamwork. It's a group work. Mr. Lipov, Dimitri, we have a good collaboration. A very good one, actually. Him, but also Philip, our physio. Frederick, who's our goalkeeper coach. It's the work of a whole team who's going to go far in that competition. I have no words. I'm very moved, and I would like to thank God.
0: Et voilà, j'ai pas de mots. Je suis tout simplement ému et je remercie le Seigneur.
2: Amadou, as Piers is saying, the story of Valentin and Geller at this tournament is remarkable, only in charge for a couple of months. But I think what we love about her is the obvious passion she's got for the job, for her players, for her country. And hearing from her there, she talks about it as a collective, as a team effort. I mean, there's so much to admire about what she has done since she's taken charge of this Cameroon team.
3: Absolutely a very good coach, and has done her nation proud in this tournament so far. And talking about the good team, you look at the Cameroon bench, you will be amazed with the kind of work that they do. And hardly you see their bench getting 2-3 people standing at the same time trying to give instructions. It's Ida Valentin doing her part. If she goes down on to sit, the assistant steps on. So it's a very good teamwork. And this, to me, it tells me that it's high time African federations trust in their coaches. Samuel Eto'o trusted in Valentin, and she came into this competition and delivered. I think even if she doesn't win the trophy today, she has absolutely done every Cameroonian proud. Talk less of going all the way and winning the trophy. And now she will be extra motivated with her girls after getting that high part delegation from Cameroon coming all the way to support her in this final today. So this is absolutely a very, very good story for her, a very good story for African coaches, and it's high time that African federations invest in their national coaches and trust them.
2: There is real significance as well in her being the first Cameroonian woman to lead this Cameroon side, Piers. And obviously, they haven't had it easy either, Cameroon. I mean, it's worth reminding everyone, you know, beating Nigeria in the quarterfinals, then having to get past Morocco in the semis in the nervy penalty shootout, which is something they haven't navigated their way through before either.
4: No, they'd always lost all their penalty shootouts here. We're talking about Valentin Ongeli. Let's not forget as well the Dimitri Lipov alongside her.
2: Big fan of him as well. He's been a big personality.
4: they kind of share it, don't they? As Amadou says, they take it in turns to come from the bench to issue instructions. And he's a former youth coach for Morocco women's team, so he was a big help in the semi-finals. We cannot not talk about Michele Biina, the goalkeeper for Cameroon, who was outstanding in the quarterfinals, and everybody thought, well, she can't play any better than that in the semi. And then along came the semi-final. She stayed 4 penalties out of 5. It was just absolutely incredible. She's beaten once all tournament she's conceded. There was a penalty she herself conceded on match day 1 against Mali. She's not been beaten since. She was rested for the third group game against Cape Verde. She's been outstanding, but they've got other individuals as well. I was really impressed by Marion Gok in the centre of the park, who took over the captaincy the other day against the Moroccans. She just was so impressive, and they're really well drilled, they're well structured. They need a little bit more going forward, I would think. Certainly, we saw the best of Unga Manga in the early days, but we need to see a little bit more from her. But on the flanks, Naomi Eto'o and Grace Mandua, they've got some really good young talent there, and they've got players for the future, not just for now.
2: Well, let's talk about Lovemore Fasile, the Malawi head coach, leading this team to the final. For him is also a great story. A Malawi coach leading a Malawi team, many of the players he's worked with for a number of years as well. Here is Lovemore Fasile speaking to me yesterday on his pride at leading his team to the final.
5: In every football, in every coach, I think we need to reach far like this. So to me, I'm very happy, and I'm sure my friend, my fellow coach is happy too. And we encourage other coaches, I think, in Africa. I think don't doubt ourselves. We have to keep on fighting, keep on creating ideas, keep on, coaching players. And The good thing is you must have a good bond with players. You know, players, they're not animals. These are human beings. And whatever they want to be collected, we should collect them, I think, with the, you know, sober mind. We're not supposed to be very hard on them. These are like our kids at home.
2: Amadou, I think Lovemore Fasili has really become one of our favourite people at this tournament. He's always going everywhere with a big beaming smile on his face. He always speaks so much about the team and how it's a collective effort, but we do have to talk about what he's done in terms of blending the experience of the Chiwenga sisters with the youth of the rest of the squad. It's not always an easy thing to do, but it has worked perfectly for Malawi.
3: Yes, seeing his team play in the fourth game against Nigeria, after the game I asked him at the press conference, because I sense there is something special in this team. So I asked about what is the special thing around this Malawian team. And he talks about the team being together for a while and also trying to bridge the gap of the exposed professional players and players playing nationally in Malawi. Of course, you talk about the Chiwenga sisters, Tabita, of course, playing for Lyon, former Champions League winners as well. So that's a very big level to be playing in and coming in to blend with most of these players, some of them coming from the academy, and having a very good rapport is something really special for Malawi. And having a coach like him who knows them and says the players also knows him very well, so it makes life very easy for him to be able to get the best out of these players. And you can see any time they step onto the pitch, it's a happy family. You see the players and the technical staff smiling, beaming with happiness all along, and then that translates onto the pitch, because out of the 12 goals that they scored, 9 of them have come out of the Chiwenga sisters. Temwa netting 5 and Tabita with 4. And then I also looked at this in this way. Temwa and Tabita have gotten something that not every girl child gets in this modern generation. Playing on the same pitch at the highest level of African women's football as siblings is something very rare to get. And they're really loving it, and they're living the dream here in Morocco.
2: And he also made the point again, Lovemore Fasili, there, that if you give these opportunities to African coaches, look what we can do. And again, that's sort of building on the point that you were saying before. He has taken his team all the way to the final against the odds. Nobody was expecting this from him and his side.
3: Exactly. He said when they were coming into the competition, they were minnows. But after securing a place in the final, they're not minnows anymore, because they're up there and can match any team. Just like you said, this competition has been very, very interesting. And to cap it off all, it has been 2 national coaches leading their teams to the finals. That is absolutely another beautiful thing. And then at the end of the day, we're going to have 4-time winners, because we had Nigeria winning it all the way, 10 titles. And then out of all the African countries, we only had 3 teams winning this tournament. So today, there will be a 4th nation, we got to wait and see.
2: It's going to be very historic. Just on Gianni Infantino, we are expecting him to be at this final tonight alongside Patrice Motsepe, president of CAF, of course, African football's governing body. You'll remember earlier this month, CAF publicly backed the beleaguered FIFA president. We've been talking about the story for a number of weeks now on the BBC World Service, Piers. We've reported a lot of opposition from various governing bodies, notably UEFA, European football's governing body, to Gianni Infantino. But Malawi in particular, through this journey for them at this tournament to the final, have been very open to thank him for his support, saying he believed in our project. I know you've spoken to Fleetwood Hire, the Malawi FA president, as well. It's an interesting point to make, isn't it, ahead of this final, that they really feel that FIFA have played their part in getting them the infrastructure to get them to this point?
4: Yes, I mean, you simply cannot underestimate the development money that comes into African member associations and others, let's say, around the world who don't have the resources of the big teams in Europe, about how much of an impact that makes. It's not just here in Malawi. We saw it before in Mauritania. They built good stadiums, they built a good FA, they had good pitches, and they got to 3 Africa Cup of Nations for the first time within the last day. It just hadn't happened before. Malawi, they are here, they are rising. They will get $8 million from FIFA over a 4-year period. They said, you know, the money we get from FIFA every year is more than we get from the government. Fully understandable. Governments in Africa have got bigger issues than dealing with football. Let's be honest, they've got to do health, infrastructure, look after the country, a whole host of things where they should spend the money. So it really does help the money. And of course, therefore, their votes and their backing is going to go to Gianni Infantino. One thing to say about it, Patrice Motsepe said that the whole of Africa is behind. The FIFA president doesn't always happen. We've heard this many times before. Yeah. Infantino got elected in 2016. Africa said we're one block, but it didn't actually plan out that way. So lots of twists and turns still to go. But yes, the money here, it makes a huge, huge difference.
2: Let's return to the matchup on the pitch. Cameroon against Malawi in the 2026 Women's Africa Cup of Nations final. Malawi superstars Amadou and Piers have mentioned them. Tabitha and Temwe Chiwenga combined have scored all three of the goals against Algeria in their semi-final win on Wednesday. And in the build-up to this final, I asked the Algerian manager, Farid Benstiti, and first Algerian midfielder, Lina Boussaha, what it's like coming up against them.
6: It's always nice to play against superstars. They keep showing a lot of strength, courage, abnegation with their country. And I just can have a lot of respect for them. They are carrying their team, holding their team, and giving whatever they can to represent their country. So a lot of respect and consideration for these players. They are nice to watch. And respect for our defenders. They keep showing through the game and adversity against them. Unfortunately, they could find a way to score. But yeah, a lot of respect and consideration for these players.
7: I know really well Tabitha, and she's like my friend, and she's a very nice person. First, I think so. I think they understood, the two players, that the sisters understood that it's like they are leader, and they know that they have to put Malawi, because nobody knows Malawi in the world for football. They put Malawi in the first place. That's unbelievable, and you feel that. When you play against them, you don't have time and moments that you can't be concentrated. We feel always when you are coach that you will concede a goal. That's very, very, wow, that's difficult. But I really want to speak about the other players, because it's easy to speak about Benzema or Cristiano Ronaldo or Messi or... But football is a team competition. It's team sport. And congratulations for the other players, because I think they are more tired than the two sisters.
2: It has been a team effort from Malawi, but crucially, when we boil down this final, it does feel like, doesn't it, the key battle, and you're nodding, Amadou, is going to be between the Chiwenga sisters' forward line, that pace they've got for Malawi against the Cameroon superstar keeper of this tournament, Michaeli Behina.
3: Absolutely right. Tabitha and Temwe will be stepping onto the pitch, wanting to continue doing the goods for Malawi, and why not winning the trophy. But also coming up against Behina is really going to be very tough for them, protected by a wall of Miriam and Esther, very good centre-backs. So it's going to be a tough battle, absolutely.
4: Yes, absolutely. I think there's more to it, of course, than just the Chiwenga sisters against the goalkeeper. They've got a big miss today in the midfield, Malawi, Rose Kadzere, who got the goal to get them into the semi-finals and to get them to the Women's World Cup for the first time ever. Let's not forget that at the men or senior level, or women's first time ever at senior level. Faith Chinsimu is a really good player who I think is shone at this tournament for Malawi. But I do wonder how they're going to cope without Kadzere, especially against a really strong and experienced Cameroonian midfield. And so often we see these games won and lost in midfield.
2: Just finally, regardless of what happens on the pitch tonight, do we think this has been, as we said at the top, the Women's Africa Cup of Nations of our lifetime?
4: Yes, I think it really has been. I think it's been brilliant to see somebody else other than Nigeria come along. They didn't make the semi-finals for the first time. Incredibly, Malawi were the first team to ever put three past Nigeria at this tournament in history. In fact, I had to go and check when I read it, but it's absolutely true. But we've got to pay credit to CAF as well. They put a lot of money into women's football. In 2021, they started the African Women's Champions League, which meant a lot of players got spotted and signed by European clubs. They've expanded this tournament from 12 to 16. They've thrown money at the game as well. And you can see the difference between Algeria last year and Algeria this year is black and white. They couldn't score goals for love nor money last year. Now they're a rounded team who've still got a good defence, but they're doing a lot more up top. African women's football is changing before our eyes, and this is the living proof of it tonight.
3: Yeah, absolutely, I agree, because the level of African women's football has really raised in this competition. I've been covering women's football for over a decade or so. Seeing it here, I am really impressed with the kind of performance, absolutely.
2: Amadou, Piers, thank you for being with us. Amadou Tamba, Gambian sports broadcaster and commentator. Piers Edwards, commentator here at this tournament for CAF as well. There we go, John, a huge few hours ahead then. Cameroon against Malawi in the Women's Africa Cup of Nations final here in Rabat. History is going to be made tonight. We are going to have a first-time winner lifting this trophy in the next 5 hours or so.
8: Thanks very much, Maz. Yeah, great story. Whoever wins, enjoy that final. Can't wait for that one. In our first football commentary of the 2026-2027 English top flight football season, Arsenal beat Manchester City 3-0 to win the Community Shield live on BBC World Service. The Arsenal boss, Mikel Arteta, started the new campaign with a win and a trophy. Let's hear from him now, speaking to Chris Sykes.
9: Yeah, it was a really impressive performance from the start to the end. And I'd be surprised because you don't really know what you're going to get when you have 8 or 9 players that they arrived 4 days ago. They got tested and have 1.5 sessions under their belt. What I was sure is that we're going to play with an incredible level of desire because I've seen that from the beginning on in the squad. And yeah, to play against such a quality team and the opponent that we placed against to do what we've done, it was really impressive.
10: How different does it feel this season? You're going into the season as reigning champions, the team everyone kind of wants to shoot at almost. Mm. So does it feel different this summer?
9: I think we need to be even more aggressive than last year and to show how much we want it and how we daily we're going to behave to sustain the standards even higher than last year. The squad knows now how to do it, so we know what it takes, and we are very conscious of that, and we want much more.
10: And just 5 days now until the start of the new season, commentary at home, you'll be really looking forward to that.
9: Yes, very much. Now the season's kicked on, we have the first trophy, and now the Premier League starts, and we know how difficult that is.
8: Mikel Arteta there, but a tough start to life as Manchester City boss for the man who took over from Pep Guardiola, Enzo Maresca. Let's hear from him.
11: I think the goal we conceded after 25 seconds, 30 seconds, unfortunately affected the game in that moment. I think after the goal, the reaction was quite good. Before they scored the second one, we had 3-4 chances to score and to draw the game. And then, unfortunately, we conceded the second one and it became more complicated everything.
10: Just tell us about that sort of opening 30 seconds, as it were, conceding that goal. I mean, you must have been so frustrated at that.
11: Absolutely, absolutely disappointing with that, because in this kind of, you know, game, the level is so similar that when you concede a goal, then become difficult. But again, I think the reaction after the goal we conceded was quite good. We create chances, but then again with 2-0 was even more complicated.
8: Enzo Maresca there. More reaction on the BBC Sport website. So Arsenal begin the new English top flight football season as they ended the last campaign with silverware. They look in fine form already. They scored their first goal today after only 23 seconds. Goodbye for now.
12: Left-hand angle of the box. Low ball in. Odegaard must score. Just score. 3-0 Arsenal. And the Premier League champions are looking irresistible once again.
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0: ABC News with Andrew Kaloupas. Alleged Melbourne gangland boss Fadi Hadara has been shot outside his home in the city's inner west. Patricia Tiano reports.
1: Multiple police and underworld sources have told the ABC that Hadara was ambushed outside his Altona North home late Sunday evening. His condition remains unclear. 48-year-old Hadara is the alleged head of an eponymous crime clan, which has been a longtime rival of jailed tobacco kingpin Kazem Hamad and his gang known as the Commission. The Hadara clan has long been suspected of alleged involvement in Victoria's

0: the tobacco trade. Police investigating the tobacco wars last year dropped multiple gun possession and handling stolen goods charges against Fadi Hadara. In 2009, his brother Mohammed was killed in a drive-by shooting just a few hundred meters from Sunday's incident.
1: Independent federal MP Allegra Spender is urging other states and territories to follow New South Wales in signing on to the National Gun Buyback Scheme. The joint New South Wales Commonwealth program will come into effect in November and is part of reforms announced in the wake of the deadly Bondi Beach terror attack last year. Ms Spender, whose electorate of Wentworth includes Bondi, says the scheme is an opportunity to make the nation safer.
2: I know that the gun buybacks on their own won't stop terrorism, won't stop violent extremism, you know, but we are a safer country because of actions to reduce gun ownership in previous governments, and this is an opportunity for us as a country to be safer, and we should take it.
3: Yeah.
1: The federal government has announced a record number of shonks have been banned from the National Disability and Insurance Scheme. Between April and June this year, the NDIS's Quality and Standards Commission issued 111 banning orders to individuals, registered providers and unregistered providers. The commission has also revoked the registration of around 450 existing providers. It comes as negotiations between the government and the coalition on Labor's NDIS reforms are expected to continue this week. More than 50 people are now known to have been killed and around 5,000 have been displaced on Indonesia's Flores Island after an earthquake hit the region, followed by hundreds of aftershocks. Here's the BBC's Jonathan Head.
4: In towns across Flores, patients are lying in beds that have been moved outside hospitals, now too badly damaged by the earthquake to use. Thousands of residents, unnerved by dozens of aftershocks, are still sleeping out in the open on the higher grounds they fled to for fear of tsunamis. Hundreds of buildings have collapsed, and many of those still standing are uninhabitable. Search and rescue teams have now managed to reach communities close to the epicentre, where mountain roads had been blocked by landslides and where there are victims still trapped under rubble.
1: At least six people have been killed across Russia as Ukraine launched hundreds of drones in one of its largest aerial attacks of the war. Here's Nick Parmeter.
5: Massive explosions on the outskirts of Moscow as part of a large-scale drone assault from Ukraine. Russia's Ministry of Defense says it shot down more than 800 drones in the overnight attack, with three-quarters of those targeting the Moscow region. Ukraine has stepped up its attacks on Russia this year, with long-range missiles and swarms of drones targeting military industries and energy facilities. It's brought the war closer to home for the Russian public nearly 4.5 years into its full-scale invasion. Meanwhile, Ukraine has also come under Russian attack, with drone strikes destroying homes and torching Kyiv's landmark book market.
1: Two people have been killed in a fire on the island of Salamis near Athens as blazes rage across the continent. The bodies were recovered in the village of Peristeria, where strong winds fueled the rapidly spreading blaze. Firefighting and Coast Guard vessels have been evacuating beachgoers in the area. TV personality Sam Pang has won the Gold Logie for 2026 with ABC programs Goolagong and Dog Park, the night's other big winners. The comedian and presenter featured in the ABC sitcom Ground Up and is currently a host on Channel 7's The Front Bar, as well as a regular panellist on Network 10's Have You Been Paying Attention. He's also a former Logie's host. The ABC swept the Logies, coming out with a total of 8 awards, including Best Factual or Documentary Program for The Assembly, Best Lead Actress in a Comedy TV Series for Dog Park, and Best Biographical Series for Goolagong. You're up to date with the latest from ABC News. Now on ABC News Radio, a look at the national weather. A trough and a front will bring showers and the odd storm to southern Western Australia, South Australia, Western Victoria, Western New South Wales and Southeast Queensland. A high in the east will send showery onshore winds over Eastern Queensland, Eastern New South Wales and Northern Tasmania. To the capital city, forecast for Monday, Brisbane 22, a shower or two. Sydney 19, a shower or two. Canberra 15 and cloudy. Melbourne 18, morning fog, then mostly sunny. Partly cloudy 15 in Hobart, a possible shower 19 in Adelaide. Perth 21 with showers, Darwin 33 and sunny. 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
3: Hello, I'm Misha Glenny. Welcome to In Our Time from the BBC World Service, the programme where expert guests explore the people, events, discoveries and ideas that have shaped our world, spanning history, religion, culture, science and philosophy. On this episode, we explore the Spanish-American War. The Spanish-American War broke out in 1898 when many Cubans were fighting for independence from Spain and the United States came down on those Cubans' side. With a small army but a much more powerful navy, the U.S. soon defeated Spanish forces, won Puerto Rico, Guam and the Philippines from Spain, and a new Cuban Republic was born. And while the U.S. emerged as a world power, and Spain turned inwards to ask what had gone wrong, life in the former Spanish colonies was about to change dramatically, and not necessarily for the better. Well, with me to discuss the Spanish-American War of 1898 are Frank Cogliano, Professor of American History at the University of Edinburgh, Stephen Wilkinson, Senior Lecturer in Politics and International Relations at the University of Buckingham, and Mary Vincent, Professor of Modern European History at the University of Sheffield. Mary, let me come to you first. How important was empire to Spain in the 1890s?
6: In the 1890s, empire is still enormously important to Spain culturally and as part of what you might call the national psyche. So even though Spain has, which has been one of the greatest empires the world has ever seen, even though Spain has lost nearly all its South American colonies by the 1820s at the end of the Napoleonic Wars, it retains Cuba, it retains Puerto Rico, and it has the Pacific Islands, notably the Philippines. That allows Spain to still think that it is an imperial power. And so the narratives that are told within Spain are very much those of imperial destiny, not necessarily imperial greatness, but the idea that Spain's destiny is to be an imperial Catholic power that has a particular relationship with Spanish America, which is often summed up within the notion of Hispanidad, Hispanity, which is something that is shared, language, religion, culture. And within that, particularly the remnants of the empire that they have in the 1890s, which allow Spain to frankly pretend it's still an imperial power and is still at least a middle-ranking great power, Cuba holds a particularly important place.
3: Such that they send, in the 1890s, a general there, Valeriano Huela, and he turns out to be a bit of a nasty piece of work.
6: He does indeed. I know the British often think that concentration camps started in the Boer War, and it's actually the Cuban Revolution of the 1890s. Vela replaces a man called, another general called Martínez Campos, who is keen to get some kind of negotiated settlement with the Cubans, some autonomy, some kind of home rule, and that is ruled. He fails. He's not supported by the government in Spain. They send Vela to enforce a military solution, which involves the reconcentration policy of denuding the rural areas and concentrating people in the cities.
3: So you've got that civil war going on effectively in Cuba. Are the Spaniards looking at the US and what the US might be thinking about Cuba at the time?
6: If you know anything about naval power, then yes, you are looking at the US and you are thinking that Spain is not going to win any conflict should that come. But that really is a limited number of elites, political elites, military elites and so on. for the general mood in Spain is one of a jingoism that's exaggerated even in a colonial era. The United States is presented as a pig, Spain is presented as a lion. There is an absolute insistence that somehow Spain's destiny, imperial destiny, and the fact that for many people Cuba is part of Spain, and there's a clear political project to have it become part of Spain, like the Canary Islands are, they don't countenance the prospect of any defeat for the United States.
3: Well, Steve Wilkinson, in that case, despite this leonine self-image that the Spaniards had, they had already lost a great deal of their empire in South America. Chile had gone, Argentina, or other states in South and Central America. How had it held on to Cuba?

0: but for so long?
1: Well, the short answer is sugar and slavery. So going back to the beginning of the 19th century, Cuba became very suddenly, at the end of the 18th, early 19th century, a major sugar producer, which entailed the importation of vast numbers of African slaves. And there was a fear amongst the newly rich planter class at the time of another Haiti. There was a slave rebellion in the neighbouring colony of Saint-Domingue, which was owned by France. That was actually the cause of the explosion of sugar in Cuba. The sugar industry in Saint-Domingue was decimated. A lot of the planters moved to Cuba, and that's how it became this major sugar producer very quickly. But the planters, who became newly rich from this business, feared another Haiti, and they kind of colluded with the Spanish crown. And the Spanish crown also got into the business of providing the slaves. So there was a mutual interest here in maintaining the colony by the plantocracy. Well, it was their counterparts in South America that had actually fought against Spanish rule. And so in Cuba, that antipathy between the crown and the elites didn't exist. In fact, there was the opposite. A second reason is to do with the United States itself, because the United States formed very early, and Frank will come in on this, I'm sure, very early, the desire to acquire Cuba as a state of the Union. And they watched very carefully how Spain was losing power there throughout the 19th century. Quite early on, in 1823, John Quincy Adams, the Secretary of State, formulated a policy of waiting for Cuba to fall into their hands once Spain became too weak. So in actual fact, subsequently, administrations actually helped Spain maintain its colony because they rather Spain held on to it than it fell into other European powers' hands.
0: So is that part of the Monroe Doctrine of 1823, the John Quincy Adams?
1: Quincy Adams writes a letter in which he formulates what's known as the ripe fruit policy. Well, it's known as that in Cuba anyway. And he uses this analogy of the apple falling from a tree inevitably or to the ground by the force of gravity. There was a political gravitation that would result in Cuba falling into their hands. He promulgates that in 1823, which is the exact same year as the Monroe Doctrine. So there is a link there.
0: So back to the 1880s and 1890s, can you tell us a bit about José Martí, who he was and how he helped propel the Cuban independence movement?
1: So Martí is a young man, and I should have said earlier that another reason for Cuba remaining a colony was not through the want of trying. The Cubans had a war of independence from 1868 to 78 when José Martí was a young man, and he became radicalized as a youth in the idea of Cuban independence and was imprisoned for writing a seditious newspaper and eventually was released from prison but went to exile in Spain. And he became, he arrived in Spain at exactly at the time when a particular philosophy, Krausism, became very prominent within Spanish culture, and he was influenced very much by it. And he formed very early on an opinion about the nature of the kind of republic that Cuba ought to become, which would be for the good of Cubans, all Cubans, and with all Cubans, significantly meaning the African population. So Martí was he's known as the architect of Cuban independence and also the Cuban nationalism, this idea of Cubanidad as opposed to Hispanidad, which incorporates the African element into it. And so you have a kind of conceptualization of a biracial nation.
0: Just very briefly.
1: Now, Martí articulated
0: What percentage of the Cuban population is of African heritage at this stage?
1: At one point in the 19th century, it became about 50%. But by the time of the War of Independence of 1895, there'd been a very concerted effort to import a large number of immigrants from Spain. And there was a very large mixed-race population. So there was a very deep class nature to the rebellion that took place in the island in 1895, which combined the two classes in this conceptualization of a Cuban republic that would be for all of them and they would have equal rights. And this is quite significant in determining both Spanish policy towards them and American policy later.
0: Well, let me go on to that American policy, Frank. Steve has spoken about the idea of Cubanism as opposed to Hispanism, but he also mentioned that the United States was talking about absorbing Cuba as a state into the Union. So what are the options that the US is weighing up at this point?

0: The U.S. is considering a number of things. The president, elected in 1896, the Republican president was William McKinley. His party was broadly committed to the expansion of the United States. The United States had just completed essentially a centuries of expansion across the middle of North America. And McKinley and the people around McKinley were interested in acquiring Cuba, if not acquiring Cuba, maintaining an interest in Cuba. There were American investors in Cuba, particularly in the sugar industry that Steve mentioned. And what they didn't want to see was a lot of disorder in Cuba. So the rebellion in Cuba that began in 1895 was quite worrying to the McKinley administration. Also, and this is going to seem counterintuitive, believed that they were anti-imperial. They looked back on their own history and the history of the United States as an, you know, it was an anti-colonial country. It was founded in a rebellion against an empire. The Monroe Doctrine, as originally promulgated in 1823, was intended to warn big, bad, old-fashioned European empires, monarchical empires like Spain, out of the New World, saying, okay, we as the senior republic, it's very paternalistic, but the senior republic in the hemisphere will look after and protect the other republics. The Monroe Doctrine will become something quite different in 1898, as I'm sure we're going to discuss. So they're sympathetic to the plight of the Cuban people and the Cuban rebels. But in terms of policy terms, Misha, they do want to wait. They think if they wait, it will collapse and either fall into their hands legally or economically. And so McKinley has a kind of wait-and-see policy, but he's under pressure because there are some real imperialists in the country as well, active imperialists, particularly in his administration, who want to acquire Cuba.
1: So notwithstanding the self-perception of the Americans as anti-imperialist, what are the decisions that, or what are the events that lead the U.S. to decide, actually, we're going to go in?
0: Well, there are American citizens in Cuba that get caught up in the Cuban Rebellion that began in 1895. And there are also, there's an active Cuban community in the United States that is agitating on behalf of the Cuban rebels. So there's a great deal of sympathy for the Cuban rebels in the United States. And when those American citizens are threatened, and there are a couple of incidents where one or two of them are killed, the McKinley administration in January of 1898 dispatches one of its new battleships, the USS Maine, to Havana to, as a kind of statement of intent and to protect American interests on the island. The Maine explodes on February 15th, 1898. President McKinley is actually quite cautious at this point. He wants to undertake a review. The media doesn't. And so there are calls for the United States to enter the war. Spain has no motive to blow up the USS Maine. However, an early report suggests that the ship was destroyed by a Spanish mine. Subsequent research suggests it was probably an explosion on the ship that destroyed it. But 260 American sailors were killed. And that really ramps things up. And there's a call for intervention in Cuba after that. But the most persuasive explanation that I've read is that it was an explosion in the coal room.
2: Yes, that's
3: what I heard. Yeah, there was an investigation in 1976 by a US admiral that basically concluded that it was spontaneous combustion of the coal store. Yeah. And a defect in the design of the ship, because the coal store was right next to the magazine and it ignited the magazine and that sank the ship.
2: Yeah.
1: Frank, before we go into more detail about Spain and the Philippines and Cuba, what was the import of Cuba and the Philippines to the US's growing strategic interests in Central and South America and the Pacific Rim?
0: Well, as Mary indicated, the United States Navy is growing. There's a navalist movement in the 1890s in the United States. There's a very influential book published in 1890 by Alfred Thayer Mahan, who teaches at the Naval War College in America, called The Influence of Sea Power on History. And Mahan argues that Britain's success as an empire was a result of sea power. Likely true. And that if the United States wants to emulate Britain, it needs to develop its navy. So it invests considerably in its navy. Navies of the world at that time depend on coal, and they need coaling stations around the world. And so there's a belief that if the United States is going to compete with Britain, they're not worried about Spain, really, that they need to expand. And it's about gaining access to markets in Asia and in the Caribbean, and that naval expansion is the way to do this. And one of the strongest and most fervent proponents of this, of course, is

0: Theodore Roosevelt, who will play a pretty significant role in the Spanish, the coming war.
1: Mary Vincent, is there in Spain a connection to the Philippines the way there is to Cuba? What is that relationship between the Philippines, which is it's so far away from Spain?
2: It is, and I think the relationship is remote. I don't think that the Philippines occupy anything like the same prominence in Spain or Spanish culture or in that kind of the imperial psyche that Cuba does. There is a real connection with Cuba. For many Spaniards, there isn't. For the Philippines, there is mission activity, there is some commercial activity, but it is a long way away. And there are other Pacific islands as well, the Caroline Islands and some, which again don't... There's a reach, you could say, that this empire stretches all of these thousands and thousands of miles, but the actual interest in Spain is definitely with the remaining American colonies.
1: And they pour soldiers into Cuba. I mean, there are a lot of Spanish troops there, right?
2: They pour soldiers into Cuba, so they deploy more soldiers in Cuba than the United States has in its standing army, and they've been pouring soldiers in through the 1890s because of the War of Independence in Cuba. Many are reservists. Serving officers are actually often reluctant to go and serve in Cuba, and that's almost certainly... Well, that tells you quite a lot about the Spanish army, but that's a different question, a different issue. But what they do know is that if you... The risks of dying of disease in Cuba are very, very high. Yellow fever and malaria scythe through the mobilised Spanish troops in Cuba, to which, of course, the response is to send more, hence the reliance on reservists.
1: So, Steve Wilkinson, the Cuban rebels, they'd been at this for quite a long time, trying to overthrow Spanish rule. Did they need US help? Was it important to them that the US come in on their side?
3: It was, because, well, it's a moot point, but amongst historians, there is a tendency in historiography to exaggerate the requirement of American troops to fulfill the independence. But it would be fair, I think, to say that the war had been fought to a kind of a stalemate, that the Spanish were still occupying the main cities and the Cubans had managed to more or less liberate the countryside, but the countryside was absolutely destroyed. So had the war continued without American intervention, it's probably likely that Spain would be vanquished eventually, but it wouldn't have been done in a timely fashion that would leave Cuba with anything other than just devastation in its wake. The intervention of the Americans ended it quickly, and therefore allowed Cuba to have some space to develop afterwards. So it was fortuitous for the Cubans that the Americans became involved when they did in that respect.
1: And also the independence movement had lost their great leader, José Martí, because he rather, I thought, rather stupidly fought at the very beginning of the rebellion of 1895. Is that right?
3: Yes, he wasn't a soldier, and he, against orders, he rode directly into the fire of the Spanish and committed what some people say is a form of political suicide. But he did leave a legacy which was enormously important to the story, and that was that in his knapsack, they found this very famous letter he was writing to his friend in Mexico, Manuel Machado, in which he says that everything that he'd done up to that point had been to try and prevent the United States from actually intervening in Cuba. Because if the United States did, it would dominate the rest of Latin America using Cuba as a platform. And he said, I've lived inside the monster, meaning the United States, and I know its entrails. My sling is that of David. So this kind of conceptualization of Cuba being a kind of bastion against American imperialism is set by Martí in his dying letter, and that is quite significant.
1: So he sees it as sort of out of the Spanish frying pan into the American fire, is that
3: right? That was the danger, and the leadership amongst the Cubans was very much of the mind. The great black general, Antonio Maceo, who was also killed in 1896, which was actually even bigger blow to the insurgency, he also said that we have to achieve independence without the Americans' help. We better not have any debts to such a powerful neighbour. That's what he said. So they were very clear. They wanted to get independence without the Americans' help, and they failed to do it, and the Americans came in.
1: So, Frank, what forces did the US then throw at Cuba?
0: Well, as Mary indicated, the United States Army was actually very small at the outbreak of the war. It was about 25,000 men, and most of those had, if they had any experience at all, had been used against indigenous people.

0: in the Trans-Mississippi West in North America in the wars against Native Americans in the 1870s and 80s. So they mobilized very quickly. President McKinley, once he asked Congress for authorization to protect American interest and protect the Cuban people, and I think that's an important rhetorical device of his, and they call up 125,000 men. But they're mostly new conscripts, and they're not terribly well trained. They mass in Florida, which is not a very pleasant place in the 1890s. And the hygiene within the army is not very well. There's a scandal about this after the war. But the United States has a navy, and it has a growing navy that it had built up over the previous 10 or 15 years. So its naval forces are quite significant, but its military forces, its army forces are fairly weak. Well, they're large, but they're not terribly well-trained or experienced.
1: So, Mary Vincent, notwithstanding the weakness of American soldiery at the time, but the strength of the U.S. Navy, they capture Manila and Cuba pretty quickly. What happens in Spain when they suddenly realise that these territories have been snatched away from them?
2: I think that, well, the first response is one of horror, that this has happened in the Six Weeks' War. It's all over. Spain's lost its navy, entire navy, for the second time in a century, one being at Trafalgar. So there's a feeling of profound humiliation. The speed of the defeat and the destruction of the navy does mean there's nowhere to go. You can't pretend that this was anything other than an utter defeat and a national humiliation. So there is an immediate concern that the political implications and economic ramifications will be immediate and will be severe. And oddly, that doesn't happen. One of the reasons that Spain has been so insistent on, or Spanish elites have been so insistent on keeping Cuba as a colony, is that Spanish politics at this time is ostensibly democratic, but actually oligarchic. So they run elections, the results of which are always known in advance, because they are always worked out between clientelist retinues. So there is a massive patronage network which extends and includes Cuba because of the sugar trade, and does not include the Philippines and does not include the Caroline Islands. But there is a real concern amongst the elites, including people like the Queen Regent and the Prime Minister before he's assassinated, that the loss of Cuba will mean the collapse of this internal political system, which is entirely corrupt. These clientelist networks will collapse. That doesn't happen, and that surprises and reassures everybody. And the economic impact, which is felt particularly in Catalonia, because Catalan textiles are not competitive internationally, so they need the protected markets in Cuba. But actually, these are commercial businesses. They understand the market and they develop new opportunities in Europe. So the economic impacts are not terribly severe. What does happen is an immediate mood of national introspection. How have we come to this? How have we been defeated by this parvenu Protestant nation in a matter of weeks? How do we have no empire left?
1: And in our time, we'll be continuing our conversation in just a moment.
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1: On this episode of In Our Time from the BBC World Service, we're discussing the 1898 conflict which marked a turning point in world affairs, the Spanish-American War. My guests will be telling us what changed for Cubans after the conflict, about the role of the media during the war, and why they think 1898 marks the beginning of the United States as a global imperial power. That's coming up in 2 minutes on In Our Time.
15: BBC News with Govinda Gill. President Lula has promised Brazilians to keep on fighting to secure them a better future as he launched his campaign for re-election. Speaking at a Sao Paulo

0: Paolo Stadium, the 80-year-old, said he understood his fellow countrymen much better than more privileged people, a dig at his main rival, Flavio Bolsonaro. The right-wing candidate kicked off his campaign on Copacabana Beach in Rio by promising to get tough on crime. Palestinian officials say Donald Trump's envoy and son-in-law, Jared Kushner, has met a Hamas delegation while in Egypt to discuss the implementation of the US-backed Gaza ceasefire deal. Iran's army chief has announced a reward of $30,000 for anyone who kills or captures an American soldier. General Amir Hatami said the bounty would be doubled if the killer was a woman. Iraqi judicial authorities say they've seized $20 million and 60 kilos of gold in a corruption case involving the suspended deputy oil minister Adnan al-Jumaili. There have been violent clashes ahead of opposition rallies in the western Kenyan town of Homa Bay. Firefighters in Greece say two people have died on the island of Salamis after several fires broke out simultaneously. They say the two bodies were recovered on a beach on the island, which lies opposite Piraeus. The South Islands of Hawaii have been inundated after Hurricane Lala passed close to the US state. The Italian Culture Ministry says four works of extraordinary value by the Renaissance artist Antonella de Messina have been stolen from a museum in Sicily. In football, the Women's Africa Cup of Nations will have a first-time champion as two unexpected countries meet in the final in Morocco shortly. Cameroon take on Malawi, who haven't competed in the tournament before. That's the latest BBC News.
1: Welcome back to In Our Time from the BBC World Service. I'm Misha Glennie, and we're discussing the Spanish-American War. The conflict broke out in 1898 and saw the United States take Puerto Rico, Guam, and the Philippines from Spain, and a new Cuban Republic was born. I'm joined by historians Frank Cogliano, Stephen Wilkinson, and Mary Vincent. So, Steve, we're getting an idea of what happens in Spain. What actually changes for Cubans when independence begins?
2: Well, independence doesn't come immediately. The Americans win, and obviously, and then they settle a peace deal with the Spanish, the Treaty of Paris, and occupy Cuba for 4 years before they permit, I would say, Cuba to become independent under a constitution that is basically includes elements that are written by the Americans to ensure that American interests are protected there. So what happens is there is a kind of situation arising where Cuba becomes nominally independent but doesn't really have sovereignty. And more or less the United States has the say-so over what happens on the island. As a consequence, the settlement is not to the satisfaction of most of the insurgents. The people that fought the war were fighting for this dream of a Cuba that was for all Cubans. They basically were shut out from the settlement. And it pleased a number of very wealthy Cuban planters who maintained their property and their power within the island. But the mass of people that actually fought the war were denied what they thought they were fighting for.
1: So for the rich Cubans, it was a sort of everything has to change in order for things to stay the same, as it were.
2: Yes, I mean, that would be one way of putting it. There was a kind of split in the movement, and independence was kind of dictated by the Americans themselves through what was known as the Teller Amendment.
1: Frank, you wanted to come in there. Perhaps you can tell us about the Teller and Platt Amendments.
3: Sure. So, Abby, one question that arises if we see this relatively straightforward military success for the United States is why didn't they annex Cuba? Particularly because there were people calling for it, as we discussed a few minutes ago. Well, there's an anti-imperial movement in the United States that's quite strong, and it's a curious mix. Some of them are sort of well-meaning humanitarians who don't think the United States should become an imperial power. Others are racists. The 1890s is a profoundly racist time in American history. It's when Jim Crow is being introduced and enshrined in law, and they don't want any more non-white people in the United States. And so it's a diverse movement that's quite influential in certain ways. And when the United States Congress adopted the legislation to declare war on Spain and undertake this military action, one senator, Teller, put down an amendment saying, we will do this in the name of the Cuban people and to free the Cuban people, but we will not annex Cuba. So the United States was prohibited from annexing Cuba.
1: But a little later, there comes

0: another amendment.
1: Yes.
0: What is
1: so
0: that
1: it's the
0: other
1: Platt
0: amendment,
1: which basically comes several years later after the success of the war, after the treaty is completed. The United States doesn't want to give up its influence in Cuba. And it more or less says Cuba can't do anything without the approval of the United States. It can't do anything that threatens. So the United States says, because it respects the sovereignty of Cuba, it will intervene

0: And so this time, the 1890s, it's three decades after the end of the Civil War. America is becoming a very powerful country industrially. How does what's going on in American society impact on this idea of it possibly becoming an empire?
1: Sure. I mean, the United States is growing economically. It's becoming an industrial power. In fact, in certain areas, it's overtaking Britain. And within a few years, it will completely overtake Britain as an industrial power. Its population is booming, where we see the beginning of a surge in immigration from about 1890 down to the early 1920s, the so-called new immigration. Millions of immigrants are coming to the country from Southern and Eastern Europe in particular. Again, old stock Americans, some of them see this as very threatening. And there's a belief that the United States is it's urbanizing very quickly, the cities are growing, and that it's almost outgrowing itself, and that this empire is necessary as a source for raw materials, as potential markets, but also as a kind of outlet, because there's a depression in the early 1890s that's quite severe. And there is a lot of industrial action and industrial violence in the United States in the 1890s. And so there's also a belief that the United States needs this empire as a kind of safety valve.
0: So could you argue, and this is to any of you, could you argue that the Spanish-American War is the moment when the United States becomes or is becoming a global imperial power?
2: I would say so, definitely.
3: I agree, yeah. Absolutely.
1: Yeah, I mean, there's a tendency sometimes to look at 1917 and the American entry into the First World War as that moment, but I think it's 1898.
2: I think it's 1898. Yeah, I think it completely changes the world order, actually. Yeah.
0: So, Mary, what about the European order? Spain suddenly in decline. Is the rest of Europe watching this and aware of what's happening to Spain? And how does that change perceptions on this continent?
2: They're definitely watching it. Lord Salisbury is extremely rude about Spain in the House of Lords in 1897 and refers to it as a dying nation in a clear statement of some social Darwinist principles as applied to global power. That, I think, is possibly quite an extreme point of view, but there's no doubt that Spain is seen as not simply a dying power, but probably a dead one. France is interested in Morocco, where Spain does still have a colonial interest. And there is, I think, the mood in Europe is that this is cementing the current order in which Spain, like Portugal, is a former imperial power, but is not a current one, despite the very small African colonies and the military protectorate in Morocco.
0: Does Britain see this as an opportunity at all?
2: I think Britain is not very interested in any direct annexation. I think Britain is interested in ensuring that British commercial interests in Spain, which are substantial, particularly in the Basque Country with the iron and steel industries, the railways, less extent in Catalonia, but there are real links between the northwest of Spain, and it is very interested in ensuring that those economic interests are secured. But because the political system doesn't go into crisis after the defeat, and because the economic ramifications are relatively easily worked through, I think that provides reassurance to the banks and the shipping companies and the heavy industry.
0: That it's business as usual.
2: That it's business
0: basically. Steve, we've already identified that Cuba becomes a sort of protectorate. Is there any anti-US movement, I mean, organised or violent anti-US movement in Cuba?
3: In the early part of the 20th century, there were numerous uprisings in Cuba against the settlement. So Cuba was a very unstable republic. You have a kind of antipathy towards the settlement itself, but not directly against American citizens or anti-Americanism, as you might say. But a great deal of dissatisfaction with the way in which the republic is stillborn in that sense, the lack of sovereignty. So the most violent revolution that takes place prior to 1950s is in 1933, which manages to abrogate the Platt Amendment, but doesn't actually remove American influence in the country. So to all intents and purposes, what is denied is a sort of sense of fulfillment of Cuban ideals of nationalism, which becomes heavily pregnant as the century goes on.
0: So we can see the origins of the Cuban Revolution of the 1950s as going back to that period.
3: I think it's fair to say However, of course, Cuban historians

0: particularly the ones that are on the island, will emphasise this enormously. It is true, though, that the people that surrounded Fidel Castro in 1953, when he launched his first attempt to overthrow the government, called themselves La Generación del Centenario, the centenary generation, because José Martí was born in 1853. And the manifesto of the movement at that time is very explicit in saying, what would the apostle, Martí, say of Cuba if he saw it today? This is not the kind of place he dreamed of, and we're going to fulfil this.
1: Frank, we haven't really talked about the Philippines yet, so what happens when the United States basically seizes the Philippines? Is it a similar situation to what happens in Cuba?
2: There are some very interesting parallels, Misha. So the United States acquires Puerto Rico, an interest in Cuba, as we've just discussed, but then in the Pacific, it occupies Guam as well as acquiring the Philippines. And it pays Spain in the peace treaty that ended the War of 1898 in December of that year, the Peace of Paris, $20 million for the Philippines. And there were parallels with what was happening in the Philippines and what happened in Cuba, in that there was a rebellion against Spanish rule in the Philippines that the United States tapped into, that had a very charismatic leader, Emiliano Aguinaldo. Yeah. Aguinaldo lived to his 90s, so he was more fortunate than José Martí. But initially, there were some very clear parallels between the two, and the Americans attempted to cooperate with the rebels in the Philippines initially. Soon after they acquired the Philippines, however, the rebellion continued, the rebellion flared up, and it was a much more serious conflict. It lasted much longer. It was 3 years, and it was much more bloody than the Spanish-American War. The Philippine-American War resulted in the deaths of 4,000 U.S. soldiers, probably 20,000 Filipino combatants, but 150,000 to 200,000 Philippine civilians were killed in this conflict. And the United States, which had entered this conflict as an anti-imperial power, attempting to protect people who were rebelling for their freedom, used concentration camps, torture, behaved essentially as the Spanish did in Cuba in the Philippines in order to put down this rebellion.
1: Which suggests that the United States saw the Philippines as a critical territory strategically.
2: We're not far off the Boxer Rebellion in China, and there's a great deal of concern about access to Chinese markets, and the United States is very, very interested in the Philippines because of its location. They annex Hawaii. The United States annexes Hawaii in August of 1898, just when the armistice was announced, the ceasefire during the war. So they're consolidating an empire in the Pacific. So this conflict, which started in the Caribbean, takes on a very different hue in the Pacific for the United States.
1: Mary, carrying on with the consequences for Spain, we have, of course, in 1936, we have the Spanish Civil War flaring up with immense consequences. Can we trace back the defeat in the Spanish-American War? Can we trace that civil war back to that? Or are there certain things which start moving at that time?
3: Yes, we definitely can. So at the end of the Spanish-American War, the Spanish military is top-heavy, overstaffed, has many staff officers. It actually has the ludicrous position of having 142 admirals for two warships. And the situation when the ground forces is not as exaggerated, but it's still bad. In pretty much 100 years, they have only defeated other Spaniards, a pattern that will continue into the 20th century. But they are absolutely have an exaggerated sense of the imperial destiny of Spain. They have an exaggerated sense of their own importance in Spain and the Spanish nation, and they have a real position in the Spanish state, which relies on them for public order, essentially. So they have that segmented position within the Spanish state. And in 1905, after military officers have marched into a newspaper in Barcelona and destroyed the printing presses because they didn't like what was being said about the army, the law of jurisdictions gives the Spanish military jurisdiction over civilians where there is an insult to the honour of the army. So you have this extraordinary overreach of military jurisdiction, a reliance on the public order, and this exaggerated sense of them as defenders of the Spanish Empire, defenders of the national destiny. You've got a direct route from there to 1936 and Franco's military coup. You also have outside that this mood of national introspection, which becomes known as regeneration, when everybody agrees there's something wrong with Spain, but nobody can quite agree what it is. You have a bifurcated response. One is saying Spain must modernise, Spain must Europeanise, Spain must be secular. And the other one saying, no, Spain must go back to the glories of its past and work out its own unique route towards the future. And there you have pretty much a cementing of two clear political traits that have been there since the early 19th century, but which you will actually fight each other in the 1930s in the Civil War.
1: Final question about the Spanish-American War, and again, it's to all of you. What was the role of the media in this war? Steve?
0: Well, it was enormous in the respect that it galvanised public opinion in the United States in order to invade the island on the basis that they were going to help the Cubans free themselves from these beastly Spaniards who were treating them so awfully. There was a huge media war going on, particularly in New York, between Hearst and Pulitzer, and they were trying to outdo each other with salacious and sometimes quite outrageously exaggerated reports about Cuban or Spanish bestiality in Cuba. So, yeah, it was very important in that respect.
1: Frank?
2: Historians argue, American, U.S. historians debate just how influential this so-called yellow journalism, as it was called, was. Steve's right. It was centered in New York. And, of course, New York was a very important city in the United States. And so, therefore, the New York media probably had a disproportionate influence on government policy. After the sinking of the USS Maine, or the accident that resulted in the sinking of the Maine, you know, remember the Maine became a war cry. The press and Joseph Pulitzer and William Randolph Hearst each own mass circulation newspapers, and they are whipping up this war fever and really demonizing the Spanish and creating, which helps persuade the American public, even the anti-imperialists, that this is probably a good war if the United States helped the Cuban people.
1: Last word, Mary, from you.
3: And it's the inverse in Spain. In Spain. So that you have, again, you have a popular press, you have a lot of jingoism, but it's absolutely about the glory of the imperial Spain and standing up to defeating the American pig.
1: Well, that's all I wanted to ask. What would you like to add?
0: On the point of the press, I have to say that the so-called Cuban junta, the leadership of the Cubans in exile that were supporting the insurrection, were very instrumental in feeding Hearst and Pulitzer with material. So there was a very direct influence by the Cubans themselves on whipping up the hysteria in the United States, because they did want the United States to intervene. And they were also instrumental in getting the Teller Amendment passed. Their lawyer, American lawyer, Horacio Rubens, was responsible for actually pumping a lot of money into the Senate so that it would go through the committee without a vote. So the Cubans were heavily involved in the politics at the time.
1: The Teller Amendment seems to me to be a good thing as far as the Cubans are concerned. Did they think they'd succeeded in their goals when that was passed?
0: It was a very, very carefully worded document. I mean, it talks about the United States pacifying the island before allowing for independence. And that pacification clause gives the United States the authority to occupy the island military and govern it for such a time where they can actually establish a government that is to their liking, essentially.
1: Frank, I was struck by how the Americans hadn't really absorbed that their push to the south and west of North America in the 1840s in particular was an imperial project, in as much that they were taking territories away from people who already lived there.
2: This is one of the curious things about American imperialism and the fact, Americans do not see themselves as imperialists to this day. It's a very complicated question. They came up with a very effective system of geographic expansion. So that expansion within North America, the territories contiguous to the United States, because what they do is they add territories as states on an equal basis with the existing states. So they're not colonies. They're territories. They go through a territorial status, but they're not permanent colonies. The change we see after 1898 is the United States is acquiring overseas colonies, just like European empires do.
3: And it's also interesting, because after the last point brought out, that Cuba is already looking to the States, that there are many people in Cuba that are already looking to the States. There are increasing trade routes. You know, there are those connections.
1: Well, of course, it's only 90 miles away from Florida.
3: Exactly.
1: So
2: and you have this burgeoning economic power.
3: Yeah.
0: Contextualising it, Mary, that's correct, because, in fact, the United States had all but taken control of Cuba economically prior to 1895. American investment there was enormous, and most of the trade had already switched to the United States from Spain. So the situation was that Cuba had almost become a colony in economic terms, even prior to the war.
1: Mm-hmm. Mary, we mentioned very briefly, you did, I think, that they also acquired Puerto Rico.
3: They did.
1: But the Spanish don't appear to be terribly interested in Puerto Rico. Why is that? Because if you look on a map, you would have thought that's actually a very important territory.
3: I think it's really interesting how Cuba dominates the discourse in Spain. And I think Puerto Rico is quite often seen as kind of an annex to Cuba, or they talk about the American colonies altogether. And I think that really is that it's it's sugar. Sugar that cements that position of Cuba. That means it is comparatively rich, certainly compared to the remaining colonial possessions that Spain has. And that means that there are opportunities for those clientelist networks, the elites, to span both Cuba and Spain in a way that doesn't happen with Puerto Rico, and certainly doesn't happen with the Philippines.
1: Now, I can't remember if I get this right about my US presidents, but I think McKinley was followed by Teddy Roosevelt. What's Roosevelt's approach to all of this?
0: Well, he was instrumental in the Panama Canal situation, very much so. He was one of these people that was one of the great imperialists that Frank was talking about. Very significant, was Secretary of the Navy, actually dispatched the Navy to the Philippines before the war was even started. He was very intimate, pushing the envelope of the war. And when he became president, oversaw the establishment of Panama as a state, really. I think he even had shares in the company.
2: Yeah, well, and one of the things that happens is the war helps make him president.
0: Yes.
2: So he was Assistant Secretary of the Navy when the war broke out. And as Steve said, he dispatches the Navy from Hong Kong to Manila on May 1st. Or the Battle of Manila Bay is on May 1st, so soon after the war breaks out. He then resigns and raises a regiment, a volunteer regiment. It's a group of aristocrats who form a volunteer regiment. His uniform is tailor-made at Brooks Brothers, and they're called the Rough Riders. And he raises them, and at one point they travel from Texas to Florida before they go to Cuba. And he's reading a book in French called The Superiority of the Anglo-Saxon. So this tells you what you need to know about Roosevelt. His regiment, his unit, the Rough Riders, play a key role in the battle around Santiago de Cuba in early July of 1898, with, coincidentally, a unit of black soldiers. And I can say something about that in a second. But they seize the heights of San Juan Hill, as the Americans will know it. And this makes Roosevelt a war hero. So he's both played a key role in the expansion of the Navy and believes in naval power and dispatches the Navy to Manila, joins the Army, puts on his Brooks Brothers uniform. Yeah, and there's a very famous image of him atop San Juan Hill surrounded by his soldiers. So he emerges from this as a hero. When McKinley runs for president runs for re-election in 1900, he can't leave Roosevelt off the ticket effectively. And McKinley's going to be assassinated, and Roosevelt will become president.
1: Mary, Frank's mentioned about the Americans' relationship with Britain, that they sort of admired Britain. They're just overtaking Britain, as I understand it, in terms of industrial power. Where does Germany figure in all this? Because Germany is also, like the United States now, a new growing and quite impressive power.
3: It's an interesting point. My understanding is that Germany's interests are, territorially, they're quite different. So whereas there might be some competition in Africa, Germany looks further south to Africa. It's much more set on Britain and France. Spain, like Portugal, I think, is seen as an irrelevance. Obviously, Portugal does still have colonies down in southern Africa. And for Spain, I think the fact that it doesn't have a navy anymore makes things is significant on a world stage. So for Germany, I think Spain is irrelevant. Spain itself is pretty much divided between the elites, between pro-Britain and pro-German.
0: One thing we didn't touch on, which was, I think, very important, is the extent to which the United States had designs on Cuba from very early on. I mean, as soon as the Louisiana Purchase took place in 1803, the leaders, Jefferson in particular, were very intent on trying to secure Cuba because of its strategic position in the mouth of the Gulf of Mexico.
1: Frank, you mentioned something there about the black soldiers. So this you also said earlier, you reminded us that the Jim Crow laws had been promulgated, and so 3 decades after the Civil War, and there's a rollback on the rights of African Americans in the South. Who are the Buffalo Soldiers?
2: The Buffalo Soldiers are black soldiers, quite a celebrated group of soldiers in the U.S. Army that had fought against Native Americans on the plains, the Great Plains in North America, and are deployed during this conflict. And they play a key role during the Battle of San Juan Hill. One reason they're sent to Cuba is because the Department of Defense believes that they will be more immune to yellow fever, or less susceptible to yellow fever than white troops. So to some extent, they're sent there because it's going to be dangerous. So their role in the war is actually quite important, particularly in that particular battle. But it also reflects the prevailing racial attitudes of the day, unfortunately.
1: And memorialized by Bob Marley.
2: Yes, that's right.
1: Many decades later. Yeah.
0: And one of the other things that we should mention, I think, but somewhat frivolously perhaps, but 2 cocktails we get from this war. One, the daiquiri, which is where the American soldiers landed, and the Cuba Libre. which is a mixture of rum and Coca-Cola.
2: And Mark Twain had something to say about this. He was a prominent anti-imperialist. And at the end, he said, "So we, the United States, have joined the ranks of the civilized nation with the banner of the Prince of Peace in one hand and the butcher's knife in the other." He's not wrong.
1: My thanks to Mary Vincent, Frank Cogliano and Steve Wilkinson. And thank you for listening to In Our Time from the BBC World Service. 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

0: ABC News with Andrew Kaloupas. An alleged Melbourne underworld figure has suffered life-threatening injuries after being shot in an apparent ambush at his home Sunday evening. Here's Patricia Tiano.
1: 48-year-old Fadi Hadara was shot outside his home in Altona North and Melbourne's Inner West. Hadara is the alleged head of a crime clan, which has been a long-time rival of jailed tobacco kingpin Kazem Hamad and his crime syndicate known as the Commission. Hamad was recently jailed for life by an Iraqi court for drug offences. The Hadara clan has long been suspected of alleged involvement in Victoria's illicit tobacco trade. His brother Mohammed was killed in a drive-by shooting just a few hundred metres from where Fadi Hadara was ambushed Sunday night.
0: Police are investigating a death in custody after a 37-year-old man died as officers tried to arrest him at a railway station in Melbourne southeast. Officers were called to Clayton Station following reports of a highly agitated man armed with a knife pacing the platform about 7 o'clock last night. Police say he moved onto the tracks as officers tried to negotiate with him and used non-lethal methods to try to arrest him. After he was taken into custody, he became unresponsive, and despite treatment by ambulance paramedics, he couldn't be revived. The mining industry is resisting a push across the political spectrum to slash migration.

0: warning Australia needs a steady flow of workers to deliver a pipeline of projects. The government is poised to announce cuts to its migration program and is considering a plan to force families of skilled workers to be processed overseas. The Minerals Council of Australia CEO Tanya Constable says the industry needs about 40,000 new migrant workers over the next 3 years.
1: So it's a lot of people that we need to bring in over the next few years. It's not many compared to what the rest of the economy is needing, but we need those workers and we need them pretty quickly.
0: At least six Russians have been killed in a massive wave of overnight drone strikes by Ukraine. Here's Nick Palmiter.
2: Russia's defence ministry says 822 drones were shot down in the assault, with more than 600 of them targeting Moscow and its surrounds. Kyiv has ramped up its attacks on Russia this year with long-range missiles and swarms of drones targeting military industries and energy facilities. It's also increasingly pummeled giant Wildberries depots, burning billions of dollars worth of merchandise of the Russian online retailer. It's all designed to bring the war closer to the Russian public after 4.5 years of full-scale war. Ukraine has also come under attack, with authorities saying there's been several fatalities across the country.
0: Donald Trump's envoys have met with Egyptian, Qatari and Turkish mediators in Cairo in a bid to try to advance the US president's Gaza peace plan. Hamas officials were present at some of the meetings between mediators and Trump envoy and son-in-law Jared Kushner and Nikolai Mladenov, the president's Board of Peace envoy for Gaza. A senior Israeli official says the US envoys are scheduled to meet on Monday with the Israeli Prime Minister Benjamin Netanyahu, who earlier this month said the latest roadmap for Gaza peace was unacceptable. 4 Renaissance-era paintings worth millions of dollars have been stolen from a museum in the city of Messina in Sicily. Officials say the thieves bypassed security systems, making off with 3 of the 5 surviving panels of the San Gregorio Polipict, dated to 1473 and attributed to the painter Antonello de Messina. They also stole the painting Virgin Mary and the Dead Christ in Pietà, another de Messina work. The estimated value of the stolen paintings is around $114 million. The ABC drama series Goolagong has won back-to-back awards at the Logie Awards in Sydney. The show is based on the life story of one of Australia's greatest and most loved sporting figures, the Aboriginal tennis champion, Yvonne Goolagong Cawley. The creators say the process is getting it made was a labour of love over the last 9 years, with director Wayne Blair involved in the project for 11 years. Actress Lila Maguire, who played the lead role, said everyone involved is incredibly proud. The comedic performer Sam Pang won the Gold Logie. You're up to date with the latest from ABC News. Now on ABC News Radio, a look at the national weather. A trough and a front will bring showers and the odd storm to southern Western Australia, South Australia, Western Victoria, Western New South Wales and Southeast Queensland. A high in the east will send showery onshore winds over eastern Queensland, eastern New South Wales and northern Tasmania. To the capital city, forecast for Monday, Brisbane 22, a shower or two. Sydney 19, a shower or two. Canberra 15 and cloudy. Melbourne 18, morning fog, then mostly sunny. Partly cloudy 15 in Hobart, a possible shower 19 in Adelaide. Perth 21 with showers, Darwin 33 and sunny. 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
3: Hello, this is Alex Ritson with the newsroom. We begin the programme in Brazil.
4: O nosso presidente, Luiz Inácio Lula da Silva!
3: In a white shirt and a matching sun hat, the country's left-wing president, Lula da Silva, stepped out onto the stage in front of thousands of supporters in the May the 1st stadium near Sao Paulo, to launch his re-election campaign. It was the same place where he stood on a table without a sound system to address 60,000 striking metal workers in 1979, beginning his rise from factory worker to Brazil's first working-class president. Nearly 50 years on, a new generation of digital app delivery workers in the gig economy are wondering if he will also fight to protect them.
5: My vote, all blank, all null. It's always been like that. Because let's say, when election time comes, everyone talks about how they're going to make improvements, that they're going to do this and that, and then they disappear.
6: There's also the question of discrimination, because whether you like it or not, in our country, they discriminate a lot against our profession. Some consider it their profession, others don't. But also, not everyone wants to spend their whole life on top of a motorcycle.
3: Meanwhile, more than 300 kilometres away, under the sun of Copacabana Beach, Lula's main rival kicked off his own campaign.

0: Hand on his chest to Brazil's national anthem was Flavio Bolsonaro, senator of Rio de Janeiro and son of Jair Bolsonaro, the right-wing former president who was sentenced to 27 years in prison for his role in the plot to overturn the 2022 election and retain power, which he is serving under house arrest. Limiting the powers of the Supreme Court, slashing taxes and being tough on crime are all key promises made by his son, Flavio, ahead of the October the 4th presidential vote. Well, our South America correspondent, Ione Wells, was at President Lula's rally in Sao Paulo. I asked her if voters feel he is the right man for modern Brazil.
1: There are certainly concerns about his age. I think some have drawn parallels, for example, with the last US election campaign and Joe Biden being the age that he was. Lula is 80. He is, though, I think very keen to show that he still has the strength to lead the party for the next couple of years. He regularly posts and even live streams workout videos of himself trying to show that he is still fit and healthy. And I think certainly one of the challenges that the left has is that there isn't really anybody else obvious in the waiting to take over from him. He is still very much seen as the main figurehead of the left in Brazil. The left is pretty much united around him for this election campaign, and I think that is partly something that he referenced today in this rally. He chose to do the rally at a football stadium in the industrial city of São Bernardo do Campo, which is just outside of Sao Paulo, and this was where, as a union leader, he essentially led various strikes to call for better wages. He really started his career as a left-wing leader. And I think that history is something he's hoping to draw upon and sort of sell his message, really, as a trusted leader going forward for the next couple of years.
0: And his challenger, Flavio Bolsonaro, son of Lula's predecessor, Jair Bolsonaro, is that family name going to help or hinder his chances?
1: I would say the answer is almost both. For those who are really loyal Bolsonaro supporters, the name recognition of Bolsonaro is important. Some thought that other right-wing candidates might have ended up being the leading right-wing candidate in this election campaign, and then he was given that endorsement by his father, Jair Bolsonaro, who is currently serving a 27-year prison sentence for plotting a coup after losing the last election. And I think that name recognition, the endorsement of his father, certainly did help him get a bit of a boost among the really loyal Bolsonaro supporters. But there are certainly some, particularly among the more moderate right in Brazil, who think that that family name is tainted for obvious reasons. Jair Bolsonaro is serving a prison sentence. His brand was seen by some more moderate right-wing supporters as quite toxic, especially in recent years. For example, after the last election, when he lost and his supporters stormed government buildings and the Supreme Court in scenes reminiscent of the US Capitol riots. So I think there is certainly some kind of more moderate voters on both sides, actually, who feel like they would like more options in this campaign than these two candidates who are very much seen as names that have been part of Brazilian politics now for so long.
0: So, Ione, real Brazilians, what are the big issues that they want to see tackled?
1: Interestingly, one theme that you wouldn't maybe expect to be part of a domestic election like this necessarily, but has become a big topic in this election, is sovereignty and democracy. And that is partly because President Lula

0: has made this a really key theme of his campaign. He has been furious at the US imposing tariffs on Brazil, designating Brazilian gangs as terrorist organizations. He accuses the United States of interfering in Brazilian politics and even trying to interfere in these elections. So it was interesting seeing that issue of sovereignty and patriotism becoming quite a key theme for Brazilians in a way that you may not normally expect for a presidential election like this.
1: Ione Wells. Russia has intensified its missile attacks across Ukraine in recent weeks, while Kyiv has ramped up its drone strikes deep inside Russian territory. This weekend has been no exception. At least 7 people have been killed in Russia after what officials called the largest-scale attack launched by Ukraine this year. While in Ukraine, the latest wave of Russian strikes left at least 8 people dead and 39 injured. The targets included a well-known book market in Kyiv. Our correspondent Dan Johnson reports from the Ukrainian capital.
2: Firefighters spent hours damping down after the blaze that tore through the market stalls in the north of Kyiv. 6 people were injured. Hundreds of small businesses were destroyed, each one a livelihood built with love. In the smouldering ruins, we came across Luba with very little to salvage from her stocks of vinyl.
3: My whole stall burned down. There are vinyl records I won't be able to replace now. It's like nurturing a child for 8 years and then, bang, it disappeared just like that. Sorry, it's just very hard. So hard.
2: Hundreds of market stalls have been destroyed. They're twisted and charred. The firefighters are still putting out pockets of flame. Russia says it was targeting military facilities around the capital, but this was a second-hand market selling books and records, posters and bric-a-brac. I know that because I was here myself exactly a week ago when there were families here just trying to find a bargain. Elsewhere in Ukraine, Russian bombs in Zaporizhia destroyed a home, killing a man and a woman in their 60s, and in Kryvyi Rih, 2 died and 14 were wounded when a steelworks was struck. Ukraine's response has reached further into Russia with another attack on a warehouse of the online retailer Wildberries near Moscow. The Russian Ministry of Defense says it shot down more than 820 Ukrainian drones overnight, describing the attacks as the largest since the start of the year. It's been confirmed that drones made by 2 British companies have been fired in recent months by Ukraine at Russian oil refineries, logistics facilities and naval bases.
1: Dan Johnson. An end to the ongoing conflict between Iran and the United States seems as distant as ever. Iran's Foreign Minister Abbas Araghchi has told state media that Tehran has decided not to resume talks with Washington until the US meets conditions for shipping to resume through the Strait of Hormuz. On Sunday, a 60-day deadline expires for the Memorandum of Understanding signed by America and Iran in June. By this time, the 2 countries were supposed to have sorted out a whole host of issues, including Iran's nuclear program. Our World News correspondent Joe Inwood takes a look at what, if anything, the memorandum has achieved.
4: Surrounded by world leaders and signing with his trademark thick black pen, this was hailed by the White House as a historic breakthrough.
5: Bravo.
4: It was the moment Donald Trump signed the 14-point Memorandum of Understanding between the US and Iran. It was a deal they hoped would bring to an end the fighting that had raged since the 28th of February. Would begin negotiations over the thorniest of issues, most notably Iran's nuclear program, and reopen the Strait of Hormuz, all within 60 days. Well, that day has now arrived, with few signs of progress on the surface. One of the world's most vital waterways remains mostly blocked, maritime traffic reduced to a trickle. But talks have been taking place between Iran and Oman, the other country that controls the strait, as set out in the Memorandum of Understanding. And yesterday, Iran's foreign minister, Abbas Araghchi, said a deal over the future management of the strait was close.
6: It is possible that we will reach a result soon, but I want to emphasize that this negotiation and the opening of the Strait of Hormuz are 2 separate issues. One is a technical negotiation regarding the determination of the maritime route. Once this route is determined, whether the strait be reopened or not depends on the fulfillment of other conditions that the United States must adhere to.

0: Now, exactly what those conditions are is not yet clear, but they could involve the charging of fees by Iran, something the US and Gulf states say they cannot accept. On Friday, speaking at a police training center, President Trump said his blockade on Iran would remain, even if there was a cost.
1: For you to pay a tiny little bit more for your gasoline, just remember, you're doing it so that a very evil country cannot have a country. Really, it's the number one state sponsor of terror in the world. We don't want to have them have a nuclear weapon.
0: So what about the nuclear issue? Well, some technical discussions have taken place, but no one has suggested there have been any breakthroughs. The final and maybe most urgent aim of the memorandum was to end the fighting. Well, these are the sounds of the last 60 days. Iranian missiles being launched into the night sky, while US Central Command released images of Iranian targets being destroyed. Both sides have accused the other of violating the memorandum. At one point, Donald Trump even said it was over. But the fighting of the last 2 months was not at the level seen before it was signed. Taken together, it led Dr. Ranj Alaldin, Senior Associate Fellow for International Security at the Royal United Services Institute, to give this verdict on the Memorandum of Understanding.
2: Certainly a partial success, a very fragile agreement with several shortcomings. Instead of looking at the MOU as an agreement with clear, unambiguous terms, we should instead think of it as an agreement that sets the guiding principles for the very difficult negotiations that have to unfold.
0: But for now, it is far from clear when or if those negotiations will take place. It is often said it is easier to start a war than to end one. The last 60 days have shown that once again.
3: The closure of the Strait of Hormuz continues to have an impact on the world economy, particularly on the movement of commercial shipping. It's highlighted the importance of safe transport routes. To meet this challenge, China has decided to expand an Arctic corridor for its ships. The so-called Ice Silk Road uses the northern sea route that cuts through the Arctic to connect China with Europe while bypassing key southern checkpoints. It's emerging as a viable alternative to traditional routes as melting polar ice makes it accessible and economically viable. The newsroom's Pete Ross told me how the US war with Iran had prompted a rethink of how sea cargo is shipped across the world.
4: I think it's fair to say the disruption has certainly prompted China to look to alternatives to traditional routes. Melting polar ice has meant that these routes have opened up in a way that they hadn't before. But also, shipping cargo through an Arctic shortcut never really made much economic sense before. But higher oil prices, driven by the war in the Middle East, has prompted them, as I say, to look for alternative routes and suggest that perhaps this is now something that's economically viable. Cutting across the Arctic means the route bypasses the Indian Ocean, the Red Sea, the Suez Canal, and it also avoids the wider disruption to routes linked to the Strait of Hormuz. Currently, it takes around 40 days if a ship wants to travel through Suez, and of course, even longer if tankers are forced to go around the Cape of Good Hope in South Africa. If it was to take the Arctic route, it's about half of that.
5: There's an interesting geopolitical angle to this because, as you say, the ships hug pretty close to the warmest waters of the Arctic, which is right by the coast of Russia. And this might not have been possible had China's relationship with Russia not been so good.
4: Those traditional routes are something that the West, the US and its allies have far more control over. And of course, this route that's being proposed right now, that at the moment is just quite a small amount of weekly traffic, a large portion of that goes through Russian territory. So it essentially means if you want to, you know, sail your cargo ship or your vessel through there, you need to get clearance from Russia. So China and Russia will be working ever more closely together, particularly as this route develops.
5: The main reason this has not been possible up to now is because you'd have had to get a ship to plough through literally solid ice. That's no longer true, and that's because of climate change.
4: Scientists say that the Earth is warming in that part of the world. Some say 3-4 times faster than anywhere else. So polar ice is melting. These routes are opening up and it's becoming more accessible. At the moment, it's seasonal. The routes open up in the summer as, of course, the temperatures rise in that part of the world. But who's to

0: say, with the way that things are going, that temperatures don't continue to rise and these routes become more accessible throughout the year. But I think the main thing, just to kind of wrap this whole up, that, you know, as Arctic ice continues to melt, the question is perhaps not whether this Arctic route will become a major trade route, but when it will become a major trade route and who controls it.
1: Pete Ross. You're listening to the Newsroom from the BBC World Service. The English football season is underway because the Community Shield, the official curtain raiser, has been won by Arsenal. The Premier League champions beat FA Cup holders Manchester City 3-0 at the Principality Stadium in Cardiff, Wales. Sports World's John Bennett joins me now, and what a tremendous start to the season for Arsenal.
2: They were superb, much more free-flowing, actually, than they were last season, even though they won the Premier League title last season. So that will really excite the Arsenal fans. Martin Odegaard in particular looked very sharp. They scored after just 23 seconds. It's the first time since 1968 that there's been a goal in the opening minute of the Community Shield match. Calafiori found the net with the opening goal. Havertz made it 2-0 before the break, set up actually by a new signing, Christos Solis, with a good header. And after half-time, Odegaard made it 3-0. Here's what the Arsenal boss Mikel Arteta made of the result.
3: Yeah, it was a really impressive performance from the start to the end. And I'd be surprised, because you don't really know what you're going to get when you have 8 or 9 players that they arrived 4 days ago, they got tested and have 1.5 sessions under their belts. What I was sure is that we were going to play with an incredible level of desire, because I've seen that from the beginning on in the squad. And yeah, to play against such a quality team and the opponent that we placed against to do what we've done, it was really impressive.
1: Mikel Arteta. And John, Manchester City have a new manager on the sideline for the first time since 2016. What went wrong for City today?
2: They looked as though they still have some way to go to be ready for this season. A very tough start for Enzo Maresca, who's taken over from Pep Guardiola. That's a tough act to follow, to say the least. It's early days. Players have only just returned from their break after the World Cup. But there are question marks. I think they will feel that they need midfield reinforcements, especially with Rodri expected to leave the club to join Barcelona. The new Manchester City manager Enzo Maresca says the poor start to the game didn't help his side.
4: I think the goal we conceded after 25 seconds, 30 seconds, unfortunately affected the game in that moment. I think after the goal, the reaction was quite good. Before they scored the second one, we had 3-4 chances to score and to draw the game. And then, unfortunately, we conceded the second one and it became more complicated everything.
2: So the first silverware of the season won by Arsenal. They begin their Premier League campaign against Coventry on Friday. Manchester City's first game of the Premier League season is at home to Bournemouth on Sunday.
1: Sports World's John Bennett. Researchers have told the BBC they're increasingly concerned about a rise in social media influencers filming themselves up close and personal with sharks. At least 3 influencers have been bitten by sharks in less than a year. Scientists are concerned that the viral videos in which so-called shark content creators touch and even ride sharks could encourage others. Will Vernon reports.
5: Back in April, just off the coast of Brazil,
6: we went diving with nurse sharks.
5: Tayani Dalazan, the lawyer and social media personality, recalls how, after diving off the boat, she immediately felt something grab her leg.
6: The pressure and the pain was very strong, so it was very frightening.
5: After several seconds, the 2-metre nurse shark that bit Tayani let her go. She managed to reach the boat and was taken to hospital. Tayane posted the footage of the shark bite online, where it's since been viewed tens of millions of times.
6: Meaning, I wasn't there for social media. And if somebody wants to get close to a shark just for a photo, I think that's something that it shouldn't be done.
7: I'm holding a shark right now.
8: We're at a place called Compass.
9: Let's go swimming with sharks.
5: But many influencers are doing just that.
10: I'm seeing these videos every single week now, and it is way, way more than it ever used to be.
5: Shark scientists like Dr. Christian Parton say they're increasingly concerned about the rise in social media videos showing people swimming too close to sharks, touching or even riding them.
10: Sharks can actually get really stressed out

0: when you approach them. There's something in their bodies called glucocorticoids, and that's a stress hormone. So when animals are stressed out by humans, those glucocorticoid levels go up in their bodies, and that can lead to a weakened immune system, potentially aborting offspring that they have, but also they may, you know, die from that.
1: Researchers at the International Shark Attack File also told us they've seen a marked increase in the last 3 years of people being bitten trying to get footage with sharks. In February last year, a tourist in the Caribbean had both hands bitten off while trying to get a photograph of a bull shark from the shallows, according to local authorities. 2 months later, a snorkeler in Israel carrying a camera and a selfie stick was killed by sharks during a feeding frenzy. Some influencers have been filmed touching tiger sharks and even great whites.
0: I think it's incredibly risky. We're talking about shark species here that is a true apex predator. You wouldn't walk into the Serengeti and try and, you know, put your hand on the face of a lion.
2: I feel like sometimes some of the criticism is just derailing the conversation.
1: One of the best-known shark content creators is Ocean Ramsey, a 38-year-old former model who shot to fame after she was pictured swimming with one of the largest great white sharks ever seen. She often posts footage of herself touching sharks. She spoke to us from a boat in Hawaii, where she runs Dive with Ocean shark tours for paying customers.
2: My intent with all of my content has never been to gain views. It's to gain protection for sharks.
3: But many shark scientists have criticized you, haven't they, for getting so close to the sharks and touching them, that they say is harmful to the sharks, that it causes them stress.
2: I'm not actually harming the shark. All of my work and what I share is respecting and observing from a distance.
3: But however, you're best known for touching the great whites and trying to ride their dorsal fins, aren't you?
2: They're not. That's a couple seconds over multiple decades of my career.
1: We spoke to several content creators who all denied being motivated by social media views, clicks, or revenue, and insisted they were supporting conservation or attempting to change public perceptions of sharks. But the warning from experts is clear. Getting that perfect pic could come at a painful price.
4: And you can see some of those perfect and controversial pics on our website. Thanks for listening to The Newsroom.
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6: A question we have thought about in road ecology for a very long time is there a road that is too big to fix?
7: In California, a 10-lane freeway fragmented the landscape, proving a big problem for the mountain lions.
8: South of the 101, those cats were locked in, and these cats were inbreeding themselves out of existence.
7: A huge bridge building project is underway to provide safe passage for the wildlife.
8: It is a simply enormous structure, but also over an enormous road.
7: But will it help restore the declining populations?
8: Is the fact that they can get from A to B now, is that enough to conserve them in the long term?
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9: I'm Finn Aberdeen. In a few moments, I'll be diving into the relationship between the US and China, but not in a way that you might expect.
10: Plants don't follow any geopolitical border. The plants don't care where the lines are drawn.
11: The plants can scale up all of the political problem, human being problem.
9: Join me for The Tree of Diplomacy as I explore the power of plants to bridge political rifts. The documentary after the news.
12: BBC News with Andrew Peach. President Lula has promised Brazilians to keep on fighting to secure them a better future as he launched his campaign for re-election. Speaking at a Sao Paulo stadium, the 80-year-old said he understood his fellow countrymen much better than more privileged people, a dig at his challenger, Flavio Bolsonaro. The right-wing candidate kicked off his campaign on Copacabana Beach by promising to get tough on crime. Palestinian officials say Donald Trump's envoy and son-in-law Jared Kushner has met a Hamas delegation while in Egypt to discuss the implementation of the US-backed Gaza ceasefire deal. Iran's army chief has announced a reward of $30,000 for anyone who kills or captures an American soldier. General Amir Hatami said the bounty would be doubled if the killer was a woman. Iraqi judicial authorities say they've seized $20 million and 60 kilos of gold in a corruption case involving the suspended deputy oil minister Adnan Al-Jamali.

0: An opposition rally in southwestern Kenya was delayed for hours after violence erupted ahead of the meeting in Homa Bay. Police fired tear gas to disperse groups of armed youths who blocked sections of roads to intercept a convoy carrying politicians heading to the venue. Firefighters in Greece say two people have died on the island of Salamis after several fires broke out simultaneously. They say their bodies were recovered on a beach on the island which lies opposite Piraeus. The South Islands of Hawaii have been inundated after Hurricane Lula passed close to the US state. The Italian Culture Ministry says four works of extraordinary value by the Renaissance artist Antonello da Messina have been stolen from a museum in Sicily. The Women's Africa Cup of Nations will have a first-time champion with two unexpected countries in the final in Morocco shortly. Cameroon take on Malawi, who haven't competed in the tournament before. BBC News.
1: May 2026. Inside the garden within a garden of China's elite party estate, Zhongnanhai, President Xi and President Trump are wrapping up a state visit between the two most powerful nations on Earth. The walled-off imperial garden compound, known as the Jinggu, is rarely open to foreign visitors. Lian Libai, intertwining Cyprus, have weathered the politics here for nearly 300 years. Roots stretch up, wrapping the two trunks together and binding them. Centuries-old trees, so wide that five people linked together can't touch hands around their trunks. President Xi gestures to the Lian Libai, pulling his fingers up towards one another to symbolize their coming together as he walks with President Trump.
2: All the trees here are around 200 to 300 years old. And the big one, just behind
3: me, is 400
2: years old.
4: They live that
3: long.
2: And there are trees 1,000 years old.
4: Nice place.
5: I like it.
6: On our way in, we stayed to look at some of the old trees. The president was interested to learn all about that, including the Chinese roses, which we looked at. And I agreed to send the seeds for these roses to the president as a gift.
7: I love that. That's great.
1: What may seem like a simple photo op goes far deeper than that. These trees embody a soft power that's been kept alive between the two most powerful countries on Earth for decades. Botanical diplomacy.
8: I wake up every day and my focal point is plants. My colleagues across China, we wake up thinking the same things. We're just curious. And curiosity just transcends everything.
1: Welcome to the documentary from the BBC World Service. This is The Tree of Diplomacy. I'm Finn Aberdeen. As a journalist and as a producer, I've focused on China for two decades. And this is the story of boots-on-the-ground botany that's kept China and the US talking for over 100 years. The first science to reignite communication and help renew ties after the Cold War. And a collaboration that's borne political fruit in the form of trade deals, agricultural innovations, and even shared policy aims for tackling climate change. From the outside, relations between the two countries have been anything but straightforward.
9: China and the US are spiraling deeper into a trade war.
10: Disagreement could even lead to conflict.
11: US tariffs against China add up to 145%.
12: China has condemned the US blockade.
13: China has a scheme to steal state secrets from the West.
14: Another one.
15: You see the buggy?
14: There. A lot of it's very common.

0: far from conventional politics, in ancient forests like this one in China's Shennongjia and the woodlands of the Appalachia in the US, a special kind of dialogue has taken root.
1: Put the yellow flowers right here.
2: Oh, yeah. Oh,

0: power, known as botanical diplomacy.
1: In fact, botany is the perfect example of that invisible college that has operated really below the political radar for centuries.
0: Dr. Caroline Wagner is an academic, policy analyst, and one of the world's leading scholars on international scientific collaboration.
1: It's a very long tradition, and it is a bit unique because it's a field science like archaeology or glaciology, where you actually have to go there in order to advance the science.
0: It's a relationship that is far older than any of the headlines. The story of what would become NACPEC really began at the turn of the 20th century with the quest for the legendary dove tree, an elusive species shrouded in Chinese folklore, otherwise known as the ghost tree. At the turn of the 20th century, Imperial China was in a state of terminal decline as thousands of years of dynastic rule were drawing to a violent close. At the same time, aggressive Western expansion and economic hardships provoked the Boxer Rebellion in 1899, an anti-foreign, anti-imperialist uprising. Several thousand foreign troops, including Americans, marched on Beijing in response. In that same year of 1899, a young Englishman arrives in China. His name is Ernest Henry Wilson. He's 23 years old, he's newly engaged, and he's been sent by a London plant nursery with a single precise instruction: to find the dove tree.
2: Wilson is another name called Chinese Wilson.
0: Dr. Wang Kang is one of China's preeminent botanists. From his base at the Beijing Botanical Garden, he's been working with NACPEC since 2001, first as a young intern and now as one of the key Chinese coordinators for joint expeditions. He's seen the collaboration from both sides of the Pacific.
2: When he was very young, he worked for Birmingham Botanical Garden and a Kew. In 1899, the Vichy company tried to find a dove tree, Davidia. So that's the reason the young boy, 23 years old, before his marriage, he first time came to China. It's very difficult for him. He had to take the long trip to China to travel from UK to Hong Kong and take the ship to Vietnam. And from Vietnam, he traveled about half a year. But unfortunately, when he followed the information to find the tree was cut by the local people. So he was very disappointed about this, but he's lucky. A couple months later, he found another tree and get enough fruits, means seeds, and ship them back.
3: Well, right this moment, we are on top of Bussy Hill in the middle of the Arnold Arboretum.
0: Michael Dosman, keeper of the living collections at Harvard University's Arnold Arboretum. He's an Indiana Jones-esque plant explorer, leading on NACPEC missions from the U.S. side of the relationship.
3: We are in a very special garden area known as the Explorer's Garden. Right now, my hands are resting on a dove tree, a Davidia involucrata. It's just a gorgeous sight to behold.
0: The tree Michael Dosman is touching is descended directly from seeds Wilson brought back from China over 120 years ago.
4: On May 19th, when collecting near the hamlet of Taiwan, distant some 5 days southwest of Yichang, I suddenly happened upon a Davidia tree in full flower. It was about 50 feet tall, in outline pyramidal, and with its wealth of blossoms was more beautiful than words can portray. The distinctive beauty of the Davidia is in its flowers. They are pendulous on fairly long stalks, and when stirred by the slightest breeze, they resemble huge butterflies or small doves hovering amongst the trees.
0: Wilson would make 5 expeditions to China in total. When he joined the Arnold Arboretum, he became keeper of the living collections, the title Michael now holds himself.
3: It's an honor to bear the same job description, but Wilson could never be repeated. He's just an incredible botanist and horticulturist and photographer. And so

0: If I could be 1% of what he was, that would be an honor.
1: Wilson's early expeditions to China established a botanical relationship between East and West that endured to the present day. But he wasn't working in isolation. Even as he explored, Chinese botanists were developing their own ties across the Pacific. One of the most significant was Hu Xianzu. Born in 1894, Hu received his doctorate from Harvard and trained in part at the Arnold Arboretum itself. He went home and became a founding figure of modern Chinese botany. And in the 1940s, he did something that would echo through botanical history for the next 80 years.
2: The only thing we knew about the Dawn Redwood was that it was extinct.
1: Ned Friedman is the current director of the Arnold Arboretum.
2: We thought all we have is a record in the rocks, fossils that are millions of years old. And then word starts to leak out from this very small, remote part of Hubei that perhaps the thing that we thought was extinct is actually alive and well, truly a living fossil.
1: Ned's alluding to the giant Dawn Redwood, a tree then thought to be long extinct. It was like discovering a dinosaur that still walks the earth.
0: One of our alums, Hu Xianzu, who actually 100 years ago received his doctorate from Harvard University, from the Arnold Arboretum in botany, is one of the founding botanists in China.
1: Michael Dosman.
0: He made the link that this plant found as a fossil and given a name was actually living and breathing there in central China. So it was a celebration of botany across East and West.
2: Those seeds were collected in the fall of 1947. So the thing that makes this tree sort of emotionally resonant is to think that all you could know of this tree was by cracking open a rock, and now you get to see it alive. And it still sends chills down my spine to be standing next to this wonderful tree.
1: The Dawn Redwood seeds arrived in Boston in January 1948, while civil war was still raging in China. The tree Ned Friedman is standing beside, six enormous trunks ascending to the sky, grew from one of those first seeds, germinated in a greenhouse in the spring of 1948. It could live another 500 years. And it's a monument to a scientific relationship that's outlasted every political storm it's been subjected to. There's also a rather surprising reason why Chinese trees like this one can take root so easily in US soil.
3: Between China and the eastern United States, they share many plants. Because millions of years ago, eastern China and eastern North America was part of the one big connected temperate forest. They stayed together, living together. You can use the plants to prove the two continents combined together.
1: This shared botanical history explains so much about why this relationship has been able to endure for so many years.
0: I'll chime in on this one.
1: Michael Dosman, keeper of the living collections at the Arnold Arboretum.
0: Eastern North America and Eastern Asia have this incredible shared evolutionary history. There have been plants that evolved in, let's say, Eastern Asia, maples, for instance, or viburnums, and shrubs that you might find in your gardens. And then over millions of years, these plants, you know, radiated. They spread across the globe. They continue to evolve and speciate. Of course, the plates were shifting as well. And they sorted themselves out into similar climate types. In fact, the climates of Eastern Asia and Eastern North America are identical, the same types or categories of climates. And so the plants have a pre-adapted nature to them.
1: What Michael means here is that a long time ago, the Eastern United States and China were actually joined as part of the same huge landmass by a giant land bridge. This eventually became submerged as the glaciers melted. But before it did, plants and animals freely crossed between what are now the US and China. Incredibly, this means that the Eastern United States has a startling amount in common, botanically, with China, almost more than it does

0: with the Western United States. This geographical phenomenon means that the two countries have a surprising connection when it comes to food, agriculture, and the environment.
1: To help facilitate political dialogue around peace in a time of war, to avoid political fear, one has to pick topics that are easier to talk about.
0: John Kent is co-founder of the Global Supply Chain Diplomacy Initiative, which identifies areas where scientists have established mutual interest and cooperation and builds trade opportunities on the back of them. He's just one example of how policy advisors can make the most of these relationships.
1: So agriculture and food are topics that humanity cares about, no matter what country or what part of a country that you're in, you need food. And so it makes a non-controversial, apolitical supply chain to work on.
0: This through line from raw science to policy to processes like trade facilitates peaceful collaboration and has done for decades. John, for instance, has used mutual agricultural interests in beans, that's coffee beans from Yunnan, and soya beans from Arkansas, to forge connections between China and the US with his Peace Beans project.
1: It's the human relationships. I'm talking about diplomacy and goods crossing borders so soldiers don't. It's a non-governmental way to develop relationships that are built on trust to help smooth out the rough edges that sometimes our governments feel like they have to have because of politics, which sometimes clouds science.
0: These relationships are possible because of the groups like the botanists keeping the door open.
2: Really, a lot of the scientific relationships are really not visible to the political system.
0: Dr. Caroline Wagner also sits on the National Academy's Subcommittee on U.S.-China Scientific Engagement.
2: NACPEC is the perfect example of invisibility, right? Foreign ministries don't even know it's there, governing and helping botany.
0: NACPEC, the North America-China Plant Exploration Consortium, was formally established in 1991. It's a network of botanical gardens and universities committed to studying, documenting, and conserving the plant biodiversity of China. It survived trade wars, diplomatic crises, and a global pandemic, and six different US administrations and counting. Part of that success comes from its stable funding, which is entirely outside of politics. Today, it relies on a network of US and Chinese gardens, private benefactors, and conservation funds. But the collaboration goes back much further. One of the first scientific agreements between the two nations was signed almost half a century ago.
2: The 1979 US-China Bilateral in Science and Technology. That agreement was actually pushed initially by Secretary Henry Kissinger, who saw science as a low conflict area where agreements could be made, and that perhaps out of that, other kinds of political relationships might develop.
0: And a year after that new agreement, botanists were among the first to reconnect with one another.
3: In 1980, individual botanists from five American institutions came with a host of Chinese Academy of Science botanists, and they were there in the field collaborating together. And it had been some 25 years, certainly before the Cultural Revolution.
0: Michael Dosman.
3: We had a civil war, and there was, you know, World War II was going on. And so it was wonderful in 1980 to bring everybody back together after things started to thaw. And those relationships that were formed there in 1980 took root and followed by multiple Sino-American botanical expeditions in subsequent years. And that was a great model then that led to the formation of NACPEC formally in 1991.
0: The necessity to physically travel, to work in the soil of another country, create something that policy agreements and diplomatic cables on their own cannot.
2: Studies show this over and over again, that these scientific, trusting scientific relationships endure and are persistent

0: across many difficulties.
1: Dr. Caroline Wagner.
0: People who go into science are usually very much driven by a desire to know and to find something new. And to the extent that they can connect with others with similar interests, those relationships can persist in the face of many different kinds of challenges.
1: Even as political tensions have ratcheted up and many fields have seen collaboration wither, the relationships already established, rooted in years of face-to-face work, have largely held.
0: Even with the geopolitical storms above, the collaborations continue on below. And we see that even through the Cold War, through many aspects of US-China. Botanical is one of the great examples of that.
1: To understand what Caroline Wagner means by trust built in the field, you have to go out there with the people who build it.
2: So in 2025, we did a trip to China.
1: Miles Schwartzaks is NACPEC's current chair.
2: And as part of that group, we were working with our partners at Zhejiang University. We were in the field with graduate students, and this was some of their first opportunities to see some of the areas we were exploring.
3: This is Ding Yan, and a student from Zhejiang University. I'm very happy to meet many new friends from America.
4: Hey there, I'm Zhang Xuteng. I'm a graduate student from Zhejiang University, and I'm very glad to meet all of that. And I hope I can go to America. Yeah, thank you. I'll remember you all.
5: This is Pan Li from Zhejiang University. It's great to know new friends and make new connections. I hope that in the future we can have more collaboration together.
6: In 2017, when we were in China, in Pingwu, we saw one of the largest katsura trees. You couldn't even get three people, four people, five people to stand around it. It was so large. What was fascinating, though, is that Ernest Wilson in 1910 saw the exact same tree. He collected seeds from the exact same tree. He photographed the exact same tree. And to be able to visit a plant that Wilson had visited, collect seeds, herbarium specimens, and photographs of the same plant, that stands out as one of the most meaningful in my botanical career. It was awe-inspiring.
1: That both countries share a botanical culture excites scientists and intensifies the need to work together.
7: So that's the reason a lot of scientific botanists work together to have lots of discovery. In recent 100 years, they have lots of research on this kind of a collaboration together.
6: So they have the shared deep evolutionary history, and then they also have the same kind of growing conditions. And so when I go to East Asia and I'm in a forest, in so many ways, it looks as if I'm in the Appalachians in eastern North America.
7: I think plants hold a quiet, unshakable power that politicos cannot touch. Because like a devil tree, they don't care about the borders, politicos, or public disagreement. They share an ancient, fixable natural history.
1: In Zhongnanhai, back by the ancient Lianlibai cypresses and the rose seeds. Those who study Chinese political rhetoric noted something significant. For years, President Xi has used nautical imagery to describe the relationship between China and the US, a ship atop stormy waters charting its own course. But here, in the botanical gardens, he's reaching for something different.
8: One leader says, "These are very beautiful roses." That's not a political statement, and all of a sudden you've gotten out of that. And then the other person says, well, let me share them with you. That's a narrative, and I think that comes back to, you know, why plants have gone around the world. They become political acts in the sense that they are a representation of a country, but they're acts of generosity. They are the sharing of beauty.
7: I'm thinking the plants are like a teacher in our life. When you do some research on plants or collecting trip in the forest, you can learn a lot from the plants.

0: whether the world was crumbling around them, whether the world was going to change, and it would change. There is, again, this perfect blend of joy and connection, serenity, this plant that grounds it all.
1: When scientists work together, when they find something new and they share it with the world, they want to share it. So to me, I can't imagine that we would want to find ways to quash it, right? When it's given us so much, especially in botany. Look at all of the green revolution, the yellow rice, the research that has come about that's increased and improved productivity of crops, that have improved the health content of plants, the ability of plants to help heal. All of these factors and features are just so important. And sorry if I'm getting a little teary-eyed, because I think it's just, I mean, it's a tremendous help to humanity. So I think that it will continue. And I think there's so many people that want it to continue.
2: 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The producer was Jacob Dabb. Sound design was by Rowan Bishop. And the executive producer was Alex Baxter. Special thanks to Madeline Schill, the archivist with NACPEC.
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0: ABC News with Andrew Kaloupas. Alleged gangland boss Fadi Hadara has been shot in an apparent ambush outside his home in Melbourne's inner west. Danushi Dias reports.
1: Police say a 48-year-old man the ABC believes to be Fadi Hadara was shot as he sat in a vehicle in the driveway of his home in Altona North around 8 o'clock last night. He was taken to hospital with life-threatening injuries. A crime scene has been established with police believing it was a targeted shooting. Hadara is the alleged head of a crime clan reputedly involved in Melbourne's tobacco wars, competing with longtime rival kingpin Kazim Hamad and his gang known as the Commission. Hamad was jailed in July for life in Iraq for drug offences. In 2009, Hadara's brother, Mohammed, was killed in a drive-by shooting just a few hundred metres away from last night's shooting.
0: A former ASIO agent says Australians deserve to know what led to last December's Bondi terror attack. The former agent, known as Marcus, claims to have warned ASIO years before the terror attack about the two Bondi gunmen. However, ASIO has previously described him as unreliable. Marcus has unsuccessfully applied for a visa in the past, hoping to give evidence at the Bondi Royal Commission, and recently lodged a new application. In a statement provided to the ABC, Marcus says he wants to give his insights into the shooters.
2: The victims of the Bondi terror attack and their families and all Australians deserve to know what led to those tragic events. I want to help.
0: Victorian authorities are beginning what they say is the largest vaccination of wild birds globally amid a breakout of bird flu across Australia. Natasha Shapova with more.
3: Up to 5,000 little penguins on Phillip Island in Victoria's southeast are due to be vaccinated against the H5N1 bird flu from today. The island hosts the largest population of little penguins in the world. Victoria's Chief Biodiversity Officer James Todd says the little penguins will be intercepted during their daily migration in St Kilda and Phillip Island and herded into a pen.

0: actually, it's a nighttime operation.
1: Authorities aim to administer 2 vaccine doses over the coming weeks. Victoria has confirmed 60 cases of the virus so far. The strain has killed millions of chickens and wild birds globally in the past 5 years.
2: A diplomatic push is underway in the Egyptian capital Cairo as the Trump administration-backed Board of Peace tries to revive the Gaza peace process. Middle East correspondent Matthew Doran.
3: A fortnight ago, US President Donald Trump heralded a major breakthrough in negotiations with Hamas, saying the group had agreed to lay down its weapons in Gaza. Hamas said it would only do that if Israel met certain conditions, including ceasing attacks and withdrawing forces from parts of the strip, something Benjamin Netanyahu has since refused. The Board of Peace's high representative for Gaza, Nikolai Mladenov, and the president's son-in-law, Jared Kushner, have been in Cairo for talks on the issue ahead of an expected meeting with Mr. Netanyahu on Monday. Hamas's leader, Halil al-Hayya, has also been present for some of the talks. Matthew Doran, ABC News, Jerusalem.
2: At least 6 people have been killed across Russia as Ukraine launched hundreds of drones in one of its largest aerial attacks of the war. The mayor of Moscow says more than 600 drones targeted the Russian capital and that most were intercepted. Ukraine also came under attack with Russian drone strikes, destroying homes and torching Kiev's landmark book market. Ukraine has stepped up its attacks on Russia this year with long-range missiles and swarms of drones targeting military industries and energy facilities. Sam Pang has won the Gold Logie for 2026 with ABC programs Goolagong and Dog Park, the night's other big winners. Here's Patricia Tiano.
4: The comedian and presenter featured in the ABC sitcom Ground Up and is currently a host of Channel 7's The Front Bar, as well as a regular panelist on Network 10's Have You Been Paying Attention? He's also a former Logies Awards host. Accepting the award, he thanked his mum and others who've supported him in his career.
5: If I do forget you, I'm sorry. Also, maybe have a think about how much you actually did.
4: The ABC swept the Logies, coming out with a total of 8 awards, including Best Factual or Documentary Program for The Assembly, Best Lead Actress in a Comedy for TV Series Dog Park, Best Biographical Miniseries for Goolagong, and Best Structured Reality Series for Muster Dogs.
2: 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A trough and a front will bring showers and the odd storm to southern Western Australia, South Australia, Western Victoria, Western New South Wales and Southeast Queensland. A high in the east will send showery onshore winds over eastern Queensland, eastern New South Wales and northern Tasmania. To the capital city, forecast for Monday, Brisbane 22, a shower or two. Sydney 19, a shower or two. Canberra 15 and cloudy. Melbourne 18, morning fog, then mostly sunny. Partly cloudy 15 in Hobart, a possible shower 19 in Adelaide. Perth 21 with showers, Darwin 33 and sunny. 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
6: Hello, this is the History Hour with Max Pearson, where this week our guests on Witness History on the BBC World Service have focused on events from the past in Kenya. So coming up, we'll hear about the attempts to end political violence with a power-sharing deal in 2008, plus the story of the man-eating lions of Saba, how the Treetop Safari Lodge played a unique part in history, and how a Kenyan hippo made friends with a giant tortoise, warming the hearts of people around the world. But first, the legacy of colonial rule. Independence from Britain came at a cost after years of an armed rebellion by the Kenya Land and Freedom Army, known as the Mau Mau. It wasn't until 1962 that one of the last Mau Mau fighters laid down her arms and came out of hiding. Jane Wilkinson has been discovering Muthoni Karima's story.
7: It's a story that's hard to tell. But we really suffered for this country. We were badly mistreated. Do you know Europeans said Kenya belonged to them? We were essentially slaves for white people.
8: This is Muthoni Karima, speaking in 2021 the first and only woman to be appointed Field Marshal in the Kenya Land and Freedom.

0: Freedom Army, better known as the Mau Mau. As a child, Muthoni worked on a farm in what was then Kenya's central province. Home was a shack, and the hours were long and grueling. At 17, marriage was her escape route.
1: I was so happy to leave the farm. The person who supervised us was one of us, a Kenyan, but he would harass us badly to please the white people, to show them he was hardworking. And the ones he would drive to work so hard were his own people.
0: Anger towards the British grew, particularly among the Kikuyu tribe, who'd lost thousands of acres of land during colonial rule. The Mau Mau launched a rebellion. Their aim? To target white settlers' farms, forcing them to leave. And according to British Pathé, the attacks were often violent.
2: This is Kenya, a rich, prosperous land, but one that has been clouded for many months by a shadow of evil. For this is the land of the Mau Mau. Some are brought in to face justice, others are shot in fights with police and troops, but thousands more escape to continue their crusade of murder and violence.
0: In October 1952, the British declared a state of emergency. Punishments included mass detention and execution. Beatings and torture were common. But despite the threats, Muthoni joined the Mau Mau cause. By 1953, she was collecting intelligence for its leader, Dedan Kamathi, reporting on the Kikuyu Home Guard, tribesmen who remained loyal to the British.
1: I used to work from home, gathering information. At that time, Kimathi had joined the Mau Mau in the forest, and I would go and tell them what the Home Guards were up to, how the whites were planning to send the youth to the forest as workers. Then they were supposed to spy on Kimathi.
0: But her secret missions didn't last.
1: When the Home Guards realized that I was the one passing information, I was beaten ruthlessly and they left me for dead. In the morning, people suspected something was wrong as I was an early riser. Even my goats were still in their pen. They came to my house to check. I was found on the floor almost dead. The women took me for treatment. I could not do anything on my own. It's a miracle that I am still alive today. When I came home, I had lost my goats, cows, and chicken. So I went back to the forest to look for the other Mau Mau fighters. I would sleep in the treetops at night and come down in the morning to continue with the search. And it was very dangerous because of the wild animals.
0: 2 weeks later, she stumbled across a Mau Mau unit who gave her animal hides to wear, a way of setting her apart from civilians. It would be the start of more than a decade in hiding.
1: Do you think living in the forest where there are no houses was easy? Try sleeping in the forest even for a day. I was there for years. Your life is in danger day and night. There were wild animals waiting to attack. They would wonder who we were because we walked on 2 feet. And there was no peace. The whites were after us, and so were the animals. Elephants, lions, rhinos, and buffaloes. I was once chased by a wild animal and had to climb a tree to hide. And in the forest, there were no women or men. We were all considered men.
0: And the threat of capture meant the rebels were constantly on the move.
1: We were staying in groups in different locations. If we needed to meet, we would agree on a time and date so we could plan. If we had stayed together, it would have been easy for the enemy to track us.
2: Day after day, hour after hour, lorries bearing police and troops drive away from the capital and head for the country. Along twisting roads, they travel deeper, ever deeper into the heart of the African jungle. For here, many of the Mau Mau are hiding. Overhead, aircraft join in the search.
1: The whites used to attack us with a plane. The plane dropped bombs where we were, but we would dodge them by running away and lying flat on the ground to take cover.
0: Even cooking a meal brought danger.
1: We hunted small wild animals for food, and we used to cook very fast on the fire, even if it's a cow. If a plane flew from Moiga, immediately our fire was put out. We covered the place with soil and leaves. After that, the plane would see nothing and return.
0: Over the years, Muthoni earned

0: earned a fearless reputation, impressing comrades with the accuracy of her shooting, although she always claimed her unit tried to avoid killing.
1: We would attack the whites. We would take their guns and ask them to pack and go back to their country. As soon as we left, they started packing.
0: But those Kenyans found to be disloyal to the Mau Mau were not so fortunate, and many lost their lives.
1: If we were told you were a traitor, we would teach you a lesson. You were then warned, and some would join us in the forest to fight. They knew they could be killed if they collaborated with the whites.
0: Muthoni's dedication earned her a promotion to Field Marshal, a title reserved for Mau Mau heroes. She was anointed with a mixture of sheep fat and castor oil. But in 1956, the rebels' luck ran out.
2: To the little town of Nairi in Kikuyu territory, Kenya police bring the biggest prize of the anti-terrorist campaign, Dedan Kimathi, self-styled Field Marshal of the Mau Mau organization. Kimathi was wearing a leopard skin jacket and cap, half disguise, half uniform, when they ambushed and wounded him.
0: A few months later, Kimathi was tried and executed. By then, the British had largely crushed the rebellion. Officially, around 10,000 Mau Mau fighters had been killed and more than 1,000 hanged, although unofficial figures are much higher. But the uprising had paved the way for independence.
3: An epoch of 68 years was closing, years in which a wilderness became a thriving country.
0: Suspicious, Muthoni remained in the forest, still wearing an animal hide, her hair grown into long dreadlocks, until a meeting was arranged with Jomo Kenyatta, set to be the first Prime Minister of independent Kenya.
1: Women bought shoes for me. They also bought for me clothes and a headscarf. You remember those big old Peugeots? They hired one. I was taken to Nairobi. Kenyatta asked why I refused to leave the forest for all those years. I said because freedom is priceless. He assured us that December 12, 1963, is the day we would attain independence. We were taken by vehicles to witness it.
3: At midnight, the Union Jack was lowered for the last time, and Kenya ceased to be a colony and became independent. It was estimated that 250,000 people witnessed the moving ceremony. Then it was as though someone had said, "Let joy be unconfined." Uninhibited tribal dancing took over.
1: Now, we knew we had freedom.
4: Muthoni Karima was speaking to Jane Wilkinson. Caroline Elkins is Professor of African American Studies at Harvard University in the United States and author of Britain's Gulag, The Brutal End of Empire in Kenya. The way the British dealt with the Mau Mau and the Kenyan independence movement in the 1950s was truly brutal.
5: Oh, extraordinarily so. What my work has focused on is the degree to which the brutality, and when we talk about brutality, we're talking about castrating men, women who are rendered barren by the brutality of the gang rapes, murdering children in front of mothers, horrendous. And I think the only thing that matched the level of brutality was the level of cover-up. At the end of empire, beginning actually in 1959, they decolonized in 63, Britain undertook a massive project termed Operation Legacy in other parts of the empire, but effectively the same, where they destroyed the evidence. And in Kenya, we estimate that they burned or destroyed about 3.5 tons of files before they decolonized in 1963.
4: In a sense, that's always counterproductive in terms of the effect that it has on the local population. And does that account for why women were so involved in the Mau Mau movement?
5: In the case of Kenya, Mau Mau was about Ithaka na Wiyadhi, the demand for land and freedom. And women in particular were suffering. They were suffering. They were being forced to labor on government projects, bench terracing and the like. They had men who were migrating and working off of the reserves and farms. And they were left. They were left to sustain children. They were left to take care of the elderly. And ultimately, when push came to shove, and many of the men disproportionately went into the forest as guerrillas, about 20,000 of them, the women were instrumental in the supply line, what they called the quote-unquote passive wing. But they were anything but passive. They were the backbone of the movement. Mau Mau was supposed to have been over in 3 months. The state of emergency was declared in October of 1952. It went on until 1963. And women had a main role in making sure that that movement continued, and also refusing to give in, even when put into detention camps and emergency villages on a massive scale.
4: And I guess the situation in the 1950s was further complicated by the rivalries between different ethnic or tribal groups in Kenya, which would have led them to take different sides.
5: Yes. Mau Mau is typically associated with the Kikuyu, which is the largest ethnic group in Kenya, about 20% of the population. So there are about 1.2, 1.3 million at the time. But the important thing also to remember, Max, is there was divisions within the Kikuyu community. And that was very much the result of an intentional colonial policy, which we know as divide and rule. And in that instance, amongst the Kikuyu, they are actually a chiefless society. And the British came in and said, who's the chief? Well, nobody was the chief, but if you're smart, you raised your hand and you became the chief, right? And from that, the British government would provide all kinds of incentives, whether it's, you know, you had additional access to land, a reduction in your taxes, provided you did, the dirty work of the British government.
4: And from the British perspective, those in authority must have known that the details would emerge and cast them in a very poor light.
5: Now, there's a very strong sense at the time, the pathologizing of Mau Mau, it was considered to be the most bestial, atavistic, savage uprising sort of in the history of Britain's empire. You dehumanize the population, as they did in this case with Mau Mau. And once you dehumanize them, right, you make them less than being a person, it's much easier to rationalize why you commit these horrific crimes, these horrific acts of brutality. And of course, at the time, there was the Official Secrets Act, so nobody was going to necessarily spill the beans. They spent incredible amounts of time ensuring that these stories were kept out of the press, and the degree to which they were in the press, which they were, right? Some of these stories leaked out. They would simply demonize the messenger. They were drunkards, or they were hysterical, or they were lying, or whatever the case may be. And, you know, the fact of the matter is they decolonized in 1963, swept all of this under the carpet. The skeleton stayed in the closet, and they remained there, really, other than some bits and pieces that were out there in the forms of memoirs and the rest, until the early 2000s, when books like mine come out, Britain's Gulag, and I'd spent 10 years putting this story back together again, trolling through all the archives, private and public, for shreds of evidence. And then, of course, ultimately, as we heard beautifully in your program, myself also interviewing, several hundred survivors from the camps and villages.
4: That's the Pulitzer Prize winning author, Professor Caroline Elkins from Harvard University in the United States. Kenya's economy, both before and after independence, has leaned heavily on tourism. And it could hardly have had a better piece of free advertising when, in 1952, Princess Elizabeth became queen while staying at the Treetops Hotel, a lodge in the Aberdare National Park. Jane Wilkinson has been through the BBC archives to find out what happened.
6: How tragic to think that even as she was on the veranda at Treetops, looking out on the wild animals of Africa, going about their strange ways in the moonlight, that at such a moment she should become queen.
0: BBC correspondent Frank Gillard reporting on the day 25-year-old Princess Elizabeth succeeded to the British throne in 1952. She and her husband, the Duke of Edinburgh, are less than a week into a five-month royal tour of the Commonwealth. But it's a trip they were never supposed to make. Elizabeth's father, King George VI, is being treated for lung cancer, and he's too frail to make the journey. Instead, on a cold, late January day, he waves his daughter goodbye.
7: To London Airport come the King and Queen to speed their daughter and her husband on the first stage of their 30,000-mile journey to Australia and New Zealand. Princess Elizabeth and the Duke are taking the place of their Majesties, who were to have made the tour.
0: Their first stop on the trip is Kenya, where the visitors drive out to Treetops, a lodge built into the branches of a giant fig tree on the Aberdare National Park. They climb the rickety wooden ladder to the top. On hand to help is Nahashan Murathi, one of the porters. He's speaking in 2012.
8: I got the beds ready, and then we went out into the forest to get firewood to cook their dinner. Then we went to get them and their bags, and in the evening, we served them their dinner. We stayed near them so that if they wanted to know the name of an animal, we could tell them.
0: As the sun sets, Elizabeth and Philip watch elephants and rhinos gather in the watering hole beneath their viewing platform. Fascinated, the princess takes out her cine camera. It's a relaxing overnight break before the tour moves on. I will come again, she is said to have promised the next morning. Later, the reporters covering the trip say she seems thrilled by the experience.

0: Frank Gillard
1: speaking from Nairobi.
0: I saw the princess shortly after 9 o'clock this morning. Then, looking a little tired but very happy, she was driving away from the treetops hut where she and the Duke had spent the previous 19 hours, about as far removed from normal civilization as possible, watching wild game.
2: The couple returned to Sagana, a fishing lodge in the foothills of Mount Kenya, given to them by the Kenyan government as a wedding present.
0: After only a very few hours of sleep last night, they were naturally tired, and so they had an easy morning.
2: As yet, the royal party remains unaware of what has happened almost 7,000 kilometres away. Because during the night, in his room on the Sandringham estate, the king has died. And life for the princess is about to change.
0: How tragic to think that even this morning, as she sat at breakfast, talking about her father and proudly describing how bravely he'd stood up to his illness and how well he'd recovered, sitting there in her yellow bush shirt and brown slacks, even at that moment, her father was lying dead and she had succeeded to his vast responsibilities.
2: Meanwhile, in London, Hyde Park Corner, the plan to notify officials and the royal family of the king's death is underway. A coded message is sent to the governor in Kenya, but the keys to the safe holding the code book are not at Government House, and the message can't be decoded.
0: Communications to that remote spot are naturally difficult, and it was many hours before the shattering news reached them. Some members of the royal entourage, including the new Queen's private secretary, Mr. Martin Charteris, were going up to treetops tonight. Mr. Charteris was just leaving the hotel when a pressman called him back. An agency flash had that moment been received, saying that the king was dead.
2: Shocked, Martin Charteris phones Sagana and speaks to the Duke's friend and equerry, Commander Mike Parker.
0: He said, "Mike, I'm afraid our mistress's father is dead." The equerry reported to the Duke, but nothing was said at that stage to the princess. Meanwhile, a strange thing happened. The sky, which had been clear and bright all morning with blazing sun, clouded over. It became dark and sultry. The storm rapidly developed and broke in cascading rain and heavy thunder. Through the storm, hampered by difficult communications, efforts were made to get through on the telephone to Government House in Nairobi and to Buckingham Palace to get confirmation of the news. At about 2:45 local time, the truth was known.
2: Elizabeth is now Her Majesty Queen of Great Britain and Northern Ireland, head of the Commonwealth and defender of the faith.
0: The Duke went to the princess and broke it to her. In the words of a member of the household, she bore it like a queen.
2: And when asked what name she would choose for her reign, Elizabeth famously replies, "My own name, of course." In Britain, the BBC relays the news of her father's death.
3: "This is London. It was announced from Sandringham at 10:45 today, February the 6th, 1952, that the King, who retired to rest last night in his usual health, passed peacefully away in his sleep earlier this morning."
0: At 5:30 local time, 2 hours and 3 quarters after the news had reached her that she'd succeeded to the throne, the Queen left the Royal Lodge. The Queen was in a beige dress with white hat and belt and shoes, for of course her wardrobe in this holiday lodge was very limited. The small procession of cars drove swiftly along the dusty roads. Even at such a time, the Queen was able to give a sad little wave and a brave smile when the Duke drew her attention to a small knot of sympathetic onlookers by the roadside. So they covered the 37 miles to Nanyuki, the little township which the royal couple were to have visited tomorrow. Nanyuki's decorations had all been hastily pulled down, for the Union Jacks had been nailed to the posts and they could not be flown at half-mast. Nanyuki's one main street was crowded with people, standing in the absolute silence of deep sympathy as the royal car passed through.
2: At the local airfield, officials and journalists are waiting. But at the request of the new queen and as a mark of respect, no pictures are taken. Frank sends back this report.
0: The queen looked under a strain. As she reached the top step of the gangway, she turned once and smiled gravely. The usual wave of the hand was absent. And then the door of the aircraft closed behind her, and at 6:57, the plane took off into the gathering dusk. Already it was getting so dark that the plane was lost to sight almost at once. The sorrowful journey back to the motherland had begun.
2: On the evening of February the 7th, Elizabeth arrives home to a bereaved nation. A black morning dress is hastily smuggled onto

0: the plane before she emerges. Only a week has passed since her father waved her goodbye.
1: The princess we knew as a girl comes back to meet her ministers as queen over the great lands that for 15 years acknowledged her father as head.
0: And during her first Christmas broadcast, the new queen has this message for her subjects.
2: At my coronation next June, I shall dedicate myself anew to your service. I want to ask you all to pray for me on that day, that God may give me wisdom and strength to carry out the solemn promises I shall be making, and that I may faithfully serve him and you all the days of my life.
3: How many and how joyous were the people along the royal route as thousands heard the coronation service relayed through loudspeakers, and still the crowds were cheering.
0: And later, in the treetop's logbook, another Kenyan visitor, the British hunter Jim Corbett, is found to have written, "For the first time in the history of the world, a young girl climbed into a tree, one day a princess, and after having what she describes as her most thrilling experience, she climbed down from the tree next day, a queen."
4: Jane Wilkinson on the role played by Kenya's Treetops Lodge in a seminal moment of 20th century history. We'll have more stories from Kenya's past when the History Hour returns in just a moment.
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6: Hypersonic flights that could get you from London to Sydney in under 2 hours. Eco-friendly jet engines for sustainable travel. Vertical takeoff taxis for congested cities. Air travel is being reimagined.
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4: Coming up in part two of the History Hour, this week looking at Kenya's past, the man-eating lions of Tsavo that terrorised rail workers in the 19th century, the 2008 power-sharing deal designed to end a wave of violence, and the 130-year-old giant tortoise who befriended a baby hippo.
10: These Aldabran tortoises somehow washed up on the East African coast, and he had somehow gotten himself into a ditch and a vehicle reversed onto his back and cracked his shell.
4: First, a news summary.
11: BBC News with Govinda Gill. President Lula has promised Brazilians to keep on fighting to secure them a better future as he launched his election campaign for re-election. Speaking at Sao Paulo Stadium, the 80-year-old said he understood his fellow countrymen much better than more privileged people, a dig at his challenger, Flavio Bolsonaro. The right-wing candidate kicked off his campaign on Copacabana Beach by promising to get tough on crime. Palestinian officials say Donald Trump's envoy and son-in-law, Jared Kushner, has met a Hamas delegation while in Egypt to discuss the implementation of the US-backed Gaza ceasefire deal. Iran's army chief has announced a reward of $30,000 for anyone who kills or captures an American soldier. Iraqi judicial authorities said they've seized $20 million and 60 kilos of gold in a corruption case involving the suspended deputy oil minister, Adnan Anjumaili. An opposition rally in southwestern Kenya was delayed for hours after violence erupted ahead of the meeting in Homa Bay. Police fired tear gas to disperse groups of armed youths who'd blocked sections of the road to intercept a convoy carrying politicians heading to the venue. Firefighters in Greece say two people have died on the island of Salamis after several fires broke out simultaneously. They say their bodies were recovered on a beach on the island, which lies opposite Piraeus. The Italian Culture Ministry says four works of extraordinary value by the Renaissance artist Antonella da Messina have been stolen from a museum in Sicily. In football, Cameroon and Malawi are vying to win the Women's Africa Cup of Nations for the first time, with the final currently underway in Morocco. It's Cameroon's first appearance in a final in a decade, while Malawi are in contention for the first time. BBC News.
4: Welcome back to part two of the History Hour with Max Pearson, this week focusing on Kenya. Still to come, the attempt at power sharing in 2008, plus the baby hippo and the giant tortoise who shared a friendship which became famous around the world. But first, in 1997, scientists travelled to Kenya in search of a cave believed to have been the den of the man-eating lions that terrorised railway workers in 1898. That was the era of pith helmets and the colonial desire to drive into the heart of Africa. The officer in charge of that railway project back in the 19th century was the British Lieutenant Colonel John Henry Patterson. Here's Stefania Gotzer with the story.
12: It's the 30th of April, 1997. Under the blazing Kenyan sun, a team of scientists and wildlife rangers are searching the remote region of Tsavo. They're looking for a cave believed to have been the den of the infamous Tsavo man-eaters. One of those scientists was Tom Noski.
13: To Kenyans, the story of the man-eaters, every little kid knows the story, every taxi cab driver knows the story, every elderly person, to them, it's a much more important story in their culture, for their country.
12: The story dates back to March 1898. The area that is now Kenya was under British rule, and Lieutenant Colonel John Henry Patterson had been sent to Tsavo to help build a railway that would link the East African coast with Uganda. Here's Alan Patterson, his grandson.
14: My grandfather was assigned to construct a bridge over the River Tsavo in what was then the East Africa Protectorate. And as soon as he arrived, he discovered that the Indian workmen that were the primary builders of the bridge and the railway connection were disappearing one by one.
12: Alan later inherited his grandfather's diary, which he's read many times, along with his book, The Man-Eaters of Tsavo, where he tells the story of the lions that terrorized railway workers for 9 months.
14: He found out that they were being taken by a lion. And then he set out to try to kill them.
12: For 9 months, two lions preyed on Indian and African railway workers, dragging sleeping men from their tents at night. They stalked the camps with growing boldness, slipping through gaps in the thorn fences and ignoring the fires workers lit to keep them away.
14: At one point, there was a rebellion on behalf of the workers against my grandfather because, not surprisingly, the workers didn't like being exposed to the threat of being taken by the man-eaters. My grandfather was able to put it down through a show of force.
12: 6 months passed before Patterson could kill the first lion. The second wouldn't go down until 3 months later.
14: Nearly caused him his life. He had shot the lion, but not killed it, and turned to his gun bearer for his additional rifle and discovered that his gun bearer had gone up the nearby tree. My grandfather very quickly followed suit, got the rifle from his bearer, and was ultimately able to kill the lion.
12: 28 workers were killed, according to railway records, but Patterson estimated the real death toll at 135, saying many local African victims had never been counted.
14: He then had them skinned and kept them in his home for 25 years until he was on a lecture tour in Chicago and talked with the director of the Field Museum and was able to sell them to the museum, which then mounted them and put them on display.
12: Assistant collection manager Tom Noski grew up visiting the taxidermied lions at Chicago's Field Museum. Years later, he joined the museum as a scientist. Eventually, he set out to solve one of the Tsavo story's biggest mysteries.
13: And I remembered seeing them as a little kid and, you know, that it was curious that they didn't have manes. And so I didn't know when I was a little kid that there was an actual book written by John Henry Patterson. And so I got a copy of the book and I was reading through the book. And in the book, he talks about a cave that he found. And he thought it was the den for those lions. It was nearby the railroad camp where the lions were attacking people. And so I proposed to another friend who was a mentor of mine here that one day if we were doing a project in Uganda or Kenya that we should

0: such as the natives wear. Beyond all doubt, the man-eater's den.
1: After Patterson left Tsavo, the cave remained lost for almost 100 years.
2: So in 1997, we both had a project there. We were in southwestern Uganda, and we took some time off, and we went to Kenya. The government was really interested and enthusiastic. They made a grid on the maps of where it should be based on the description in the book.
1: But they had no luck, and time was running out. So 2 days before leaving,
2: we were walking up these dry stream beds, and all those dry stream beds had other stream beds that emptied into them. So we split up as a group, and the idea was that every little dry stream bed anybody crossed, they also had to go up that dry stream bed and anything connected to that one, just to make sure that the cave wasn't there. And we were all day, 12 hours walking, and it was very hot. We walked, and then I noticed some of the rangers that were with us. I could see those guys. I had binoculars. I'm working on birds in Uganda, so I always had my binoculars. I could see that they were just passing stuff up because I think they didn't think we were going to find the cave, right? So then I had to go across and go up all the ones that were missed by everybody else. I was so exhausted, and I was out of water for most of the day. And so when we got to the river itself, the Tsavo River, I was drinking out of the river, and they said, I shouldn't drink out of it because you could get sick, you know, but I was so dehydrated. I didn't think we were going to find the cave.
1: On the last day, the 30th of April, they tried a different strategy.
2: So I was reading the book, and then I noticed that he was giving descriptions also of the habitat and the hills, where this was, where that was. And that's when I realized that the coordinates were off. And so if we just went by his description of the landscape, that maybe we'd be able to find it. The first stream bed we found, we walked up it and followed this labyrinth of dry stream bed pathways and some of the descriptions of the plants he gave with the palm trees. And we found the cave maybe within an hour, maybe like 45 minutes. Now we had a copy of the photograph of the cave that he published in the 1907 book. One of the guys was standing in front of the cave with the photo, and you know, every single crack is the same, right? It's exactly the same. And so, yeah, we were pretty excited because, I mean, the truth was, I really thought there was no chance we could find it.
1: But what they found inside was less exciting.
2: We hoped that maybe there'd be remains of stuff, and not necessarily the people that Patterson described, but that it was going to be an ancient hyena den. That would have been sort of like the Holy Grail. And we found no chance of that.
1: The cave was empty. It lay on the path of a seasonal waterfall, so any bones had long since been swept away. But rediscovering the cave helped revive interest in the Tsavo story, inspiring new research and museum projects in Kenya.
2: It evolved into something much bigger than that. The National Museums of Kenya now is planning an exhibit to tell the story of the Tsavo lions from the Kenyan perspective. That was an outgrowth of it. So for me, this is the best outcome that we could have ever expected.
3: The scientists Thomas Noske and Alan Patterson, John Henry Patterson's grandson, were speaking to Stefania Gotza. One aspect of Kenya's recent history has been the propensity towards political instability and violence. But in 2008, President Mwai Kibaki and his rival, Raila Odinga, signed a power-sharing deal designed to end unrest, which had left more than 1,200 people dead. And it's Stefania again who takes us through what happened.
1: It's the 28th of February, 2008, and Kenya's government and opposition leaders are about to announce an unprecedented deal. The agreement will see President Mwai Kibaki share power with his biggest rival, Raila Odinga. He will be taking on the newly created role of prime minister. With this, they both hope to put an end to the violence that has engulfed the country after a disputed election 2 months earlier.
4: The election crisis has plunged Kenya into its most dangerous period since independence more than 40 years ago. 600,000 people have been forced to leave their homes because of unrest. And in a savage wave of inter-ethnic violence, which has now largely abated, more than 1,000 people have been killed.
1: The election was tightly contested, but the result was immediately disputed. Incumbent President Mwai Kibaki was declared the winner with about 46% of the vote. His main rival, Raila Odinga, won 44%

0: and alleged widespread fraud. International observers also raised serious concerns about the tallying process, and on the streets, violence was already claiming lives.
1: Well, we had anticipated it.
0: This is Maina Kiai.
1: I was the chairperson of the Kenya National Commission on Human Rights, which is an independent state body.
0: Maina says the crisis had been years in the making, ever since the government put forward its own version of a new constitution in 2005.
1: The regime changed it and made it a very much a pro-regime, pro-executive constitution. It was a very violent campaign. It was very hot. The use of hate speech was profound, and there was a lot of animosity. And I remember even that year in 2005 and 2006 saying publicly that if our politicians do not change course, the chances of us having real conflict in 2007 after the election was very high.
0: And he was right. In the 9 weeks after the 2007 elections, news of riots and attacks kept growing. Here's a BBC report of one of them.
2: This is the site of the church where it once stood. You can still smell and taste the smoke in the air. Over here is the door, the entranceway, which was initially barred. The attackers coming in with huge mattresses that they dragged in. They put paraffin them on here, and then they set them alight. This church at the time was packed with hundreds of people, many of them women and children, who'd flocked here for fear of being attacked in the aftermath of this election.
1: Support for a party is ethnic based. Therefore, if you don't like that party or you don't like that politician, then the entire ethnic group is at stake. When the elections happened, at some point, the results stopped flowing in. We didn't know what was going on. The chairperson of the election commission started saying, I can't find my people, my returning officers. And then inevitably, when the live transmission started, we found that the opposition candidate, who had been leading by more than a million votes before power was taken out, now was behind.
0: Live coverage of the count, together with delays in reporting results from some constituencies, fueled tensions as Odinga's early lead disappeared. In the end, Kibaki was declared the winner by only about 230,000 votes. However, an independent inquiry later said there had been too many irregularities and manipulation by both sides to determine who had really won.
1: I was monitoring the elections in Mombasa, and I was in constant touch, by the way, with the chairperson of the Election Commission, urging him to be fair. In fact, I was urging him, please postpone these results. You can't win any way you go. If you announce one way or the other, it will be tense. Ask Kenyans for time. Ask us, you know, go national television and tell us, look, this is very complicated. I beg for another 3 days so I can get this right. And sadly, he was not able to. And I kept saying, this is very tense.
0: Protests broke out and the police responded with force. Attacks and reprisals soon spread. So Maina went back to the capital, Nairobi.
1: We heard about the church in Eldoret that was burnt down with people inside it. We heard of police shooting people in Kisumu, in Eldoret, in Nairobi, in Mombasa. I felt really sad. I felt very sad because I'm not a politician and I wasn't a politician. And I saw my role as a warning, as putting out there. I had no police powers. I couldn't arrest anybody for what they were doing. But what I could do is articulate a position and speak for the millions of Kenyans who were at risk or who were scared of what might happen.
0: And he ended up being one of them. His high-profile position and his role as a human rights watchdog put him in danger.
1: It was very dicey, and I was warned by my contacts within the police and intelligence to be careful. I raised the alarm. I said that there was a plot to kill me. And so I spent quite a bit of time outside the country. I would travel out quite often and go and then come back. I used to go to the airport because of the threat to me. I used to go with ambassadors who take me in their cars with the flag flying. So then I've got diplomatic protection because of that. I changed vehicles every day. Every car that I was in had tint, so you couldn't tell it was me. I was never out late, too late at night. I went to places that where I met people, was always very well lit public places. For me, it was a very traumatic time for me then.
0: As former UN National Secretary General Kofi Annan led international mediation efforts, Maina and other Kenyan civil society leaders urged both sides to negotiate.
1: We were very clear that this is a political problem that needed to be resolved politically. And we were very clear as well that after we went through some analysis that it was going to be very, very difficult to convince everybody what was the correct election result. We were pretty early on some of the first people to call for a coalition government between the two of them, which they would share power, you know, 50-50.
0: But sharing power was unprecedented in Kenya, and neither side liked the idea.
1: The Kibaki side was very reluctant to talk. They were actually quite hardline. Both Kibaki and his then Minister of Justice were very, very hardline. They were very complicated. So it was hard to get through to them. So we would get in touch with them through intermediaries that they would talk to. But the Odinga side was quite open. They listened to us. So we also limited how much we talked to them directly to be as balanced as possible.
0: The talks went through highs and lows, but Maina believes international pressure, including the threat of sanctions and travel bans, ultimately persuaded both sides to compromise.
1: So at first they were kind of arrogant about it, and then the pressure came on, and a lot of them had their children, for example, in university in the West. So when the British High Commissioner says you're going to declare your children persona non grata, then people begin to listen a bit more, you know?
3: A peace deal for Kenya, President Kibaki, and Raila Odinga sign a power-sharing agreement designed to end the political crisis.
0: They agreed Kibaki would remain president while Odinga would become prime minister. By this point, more than 1,200 people had died. A deal like this had never existed in Kenya. Could it last?
1: Actually, it did. It kept us together. It kept the country together for 5 years after that violence. It led to a new constitution in 2010. The power sharing was also good because they were watching each other. If you look at the state, I think there was less corruption during those 5 years of the power sharing government than has ever been in the history of this country.
4: Stefania Gotsa was speaking to Maina Kiai, chair of the Kenya National Commission on Human Rights at the time of that attempted power-sharing deal in 2008. Our final story from Kenya's past is a heartwarming one about an unlikely friendship. When the 2004 Indian Ocean tsunami struck the coast of Kenya, a baby hippo was swept out to sea and separated from his family. After being rescued, the little hippo bonded with a 130-year-old giant tortoise called Mazay. Their relationship captured the world's imagination and became an international sensation. In 2023, Jill Kersley spoke to a scientist who knew the pair well.
5: So you had these two animals behaving like each other, the hippo behaving like a tortoise and the tortoise behaving like a hippo.
6: That's wildlife conservationist Dr. Paula Kahumbu. Paula was based at Hala Park in Mombasa, a city on the southeastern coast of Kenya on the Indian Ocean. The park was an abandoned limestone quarry that had been transformed into a wildlife sanctuary. It was the home of a 130-year-old giant tortoise called Mazay.
5: So Mazay was one of the 13 giant Aldabran tortoises that lived in the rehabilitated quarries. He was brought into Kenya about 30 years earlier and was adopted by a family who looked after him for a while. These Aldabran tortoises somehow washed up on the East African coast, and he had somehow gotten himself into a ditch and a vehicle reversed onto his back and cracked his shell. So he was this marked tortoise, because to be honest, when you look at them, they all look kind of the same. And because of that crack, he also wasn't commercially very valuable. Mazay was this big old guy who nobody wanted because of his big crack on his back.
6: Mazay means old man in Swahili. He was different from the others at the sanctuary. He was quite a character.
5: He was notorious for going on long walks. He would walk out of the compound, disappear sometimes for days, and be found somewhere else in another part of the neighbourhood of Mombasa. And then he'd have to be brought back, which was difficult because he was so big.
6: He was huge, weighing around 300 kilograms. That's about the same weight as three average 20-year-old American men. And he was over 1.5 meters tall. Because of his escapades, Mzee was put into an enclosure with a low stone wall. He could wander around in there, but he couldn't get out. A devastating scenario.

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1: Sunday morning on the rim of the Indian Ocean. Huge waves of destruction triggered by an earthquake off the Indonesian island of Sumatra crash onto the coastlines of 11 countries.
2: I was out in the ocean when the waves first started coming in. And it wasn't terrible, it was just surprising how fast they came in. And it took us a few hours to realise this was part of the big phenomenon that was happening in Asia. I think it was late in the evening, I was called and I was told that there was a baby hippo orphaned as a result of the Indian Ocean tsunami. And would I rescue him? And we drove off. And what we found was about 300 people had been involved in capturing this baby hippo. He was all slippery and slimy and tiny. He was about the size of a small dog. And he had been jumping into the sea, and then they couldn't get him when he was swimming around in the water. And eventually, a French volunteer rugby tackled him and caught him. And they threw a big shark net over his head. And so when I arrived, I found him all trussed up in ropes and tied down and terrified thing, you know. And all these people who were so proud they'd captured this baby hippo, which in that area, hippos are very dangerous. So they were happy he'd been caught and they were happy he hadn't been killed. We undid all those ropes and put him in the back of my car. And before we left, I asked all the 300 people who were there to see him off, I asked them, what name are you going to give this hippo? I'm not leaving until you give it a name. All the Italians were like, call him Nico. You know, they all had their Italian names. But the community people said, no, his name is Owen. I was so disappointed at first. I was like, why would you call him Owen? It's an English name. And they said, because it was Owen who had rugby tackled him at the last minute and caught him. Owen was standing there and he was shaking his hand saying, no, please don't call him Owen. But, you know, he got named Owen. And so we drove away.
0: Owen was thought to be less than a year old and probably only a couple of months old. And there was no guarantee he would live. Paula drove him from the beach in Malindi, where he was rescued, to the sanctuary in Mombasa.
2: We opened up this vehicle to let him out. He was tiny, exhausted, very, very cute-looking hippo, but he was terrified and he seemed really wild. Mose must have thought we were coming to see him because that's what people did, and he was very popular. You know, he was the kind of tortoise that would come to greet people and he would stretch out his neck and let people scratch him. When the vehicle arrived and all these people came out, Mose started walking towards the gate to greet us. And we opened the gate and let Owen run in. And Owen just ran straight in and found Mose right there. And he just stood there with Mose. And Mose just tried to get away, standing high on his legs. And he can't move very fast. For the hippo, it was really easy to keep up with him. So the poor tortoise trying to run away, but he can't really run at all. So the two of them seemed to just walk off together. But you could tell that Mose was really trying to get away. Mose, as I said, is this like tank of a tortoise. Owen was about half the size. Just very, very puppy-like, you know, just cute, babyish creature against this dinosaur of a tortoise.
0: The next morning, Paula went to check on Owen.
2: We found Mose asleep with his huge, big, fat legs out in front of his body. And Owen lying down beside him with his head on one of Mose's legs. They just looked so cosy. And I have to say, the tortoise looked more resigned, like there's no way I'm getting away from this creature.
0: Journalist Peter Grester was there with his camera.
2: So that morning when we took that photograph, it was so cute. And I said to Peter Grester, you know, why don't we send this to the newspapers, put it out there? Because at the time, I don't know if you remember, there were so many awful, awful photographs and videos of what was happening. So we sent the photograph to the Daily Nation, which is one of our biggest newspapers in Kenya. It didn't take long. Within hours, that picture was all over the world. People started calling us. It was really amazing. He would only go in the water if the tortoise was in the water. And what we also discovered was that the tortoise, after several weeks maybe, had really adopted this hippo. They were always, always together. They were incredibly friendly with each other. Owen would open his mouth and Mose would put his head in Owen's mouth. And we started noticing Owen would make these really weird sounds, which sounded a little bit like the tortoise sounds. Or maybe the tortoise was trying to make a hippo sound. It was really, really unusual.
0: Paula posted some photos and a diary of Owen and Mose's antics on the web and the story went

0: global. The Owen and Mazet story became so popular that Paula wrote a book with Craig Hatkoff.
1: This story of resilience, of an orphan finding a friend, is a story that anyone can relate to.
0: Their book was even made into a musical.
1: I feel very proud that we were able to bring this to global audiences and that millions of children around the world, actually not only children, so many adults have read it and have contacted us and told us how much this story has meant to them.
2: Dr. Paula Kahumbu spoke to Jill Kersley in 2023. Perhaps inevitably, Owen the hippo eventually grew too big to be able to stay with Mazet the tortoise safely. They were separated in 2007. That's it for this edition of the History Hour, which has featured stories from Kenya's past. We'll be back drawing from a wider pool next week. So for now, this is Max Pearson from all of

0: ABC News, I'm Eliza Getzy. Alleged Melbourne gangland boss Fadi Hadara is fighting for his life in hospital after being gunned down in an ambush at his home in the city's southwest last night. Costa Haritos has the details.
1: Hadara was sitting in a car in the driveway of his Altona North home when he came under fire just before 8 o'clock last night. He was rushed to hospital in a life-threatening condition, and the person or group responsible remains at large this morning. The 48-year-old is allegedly the head of his namesake family crime clan, which has long been suspected of being involved in Victoria's illicit tobacco trade. The Hadara clan has also been a long-term rival of jail tobacco kingpin Kazem Hamad and his gang, also known as the Commission. The Major Crime Scene Unit will attend the scene of last night's shooting this morning.
0: Iran has announced a bounty of roughly $42,000 Australian dollars for each American soldier captured or killed. The BBC's Kasra Naji explains.
2: The reward was announced by the Iranian Army's top commander, Major General Amir Hatemi. He said whoever kills an American serviceman or captures one and hands them over to any of the Army's units will be provided with a proper gift, a cash sum of $30,000. He said the money would be crowdsourced through what he called a financial jihad. Previously, the Iranian parliament had proposed a $50 million reward for assassinating President Trump, a proposal that has yet to be legislated.
0: At least six people have been killed across Russia as Ukraine launched hundreds of drones in one of its largest aerial attacks of the war. The mayor of Moscow says more than 600 drones targeted the Russian capital and most were intercepted. Ukraine has also come under attack, with Russian drone strikes destroying homes and torching Kyiv's landmark book market. Back home, the Minerals Council of Australia is resisting a push across the political spectrum to slash migration, warning Australia needs a steady flow of workers to deliver on a pipeline of projects. The government is poised to announce cuts to its migration program and is considering a plan to force families of skilled migrants to be processed overseas. Meanwhile, the Shadow Housing Minister, Andrew Bragg, last week advocated for a modest reduction targeting, in part, working holidaymakers. Minerals Council CEO Tanya Constable says her members need about 40,000 new migrant workers over the next 3 years.
3: So it's a lot of people that we need to bring in over the next few years. It's not many compared to what the rest of the economy is needing, but we need those workers and we need them pretty quickly.
0: And a leading health funding expert is calling for the federal government to scrap an algorithm that's used to determine home care funding for elderly Australians. Anne Connolly reports.
4: Aged care assessor

0: Ask hundreds of questions during assessments for home care funding, but it's an algorithm which makes the final decision. Professor Kathy Eager, Australia's leading expert on healthcare algorithms, says it's statistically flawed and should be thrown out.
1: The algorithm cannot be fixed by tinkering. It can only be fixed by ditching the whole algorithm and starting again.
0: Aged Care Minister Sam Ray stands by the algorithm, saying it's working well.
2: And the ABC has claimed 8 Logie Awards on Australian TV's Night of Nights. The miniseries Goolagong, based on the life of former tennis player Yvonne Goolagong Cawley, claimed 2 awards, as did Dog Park, the heartwarming comedy starring Celia Pecola. And while Lisa Miller lost out to Sam Pang for the Gold Logie, her show Muster Dogs has been named the best structured reality program.
3: I'm so glad that this show continues to resonate with Australians. It is such a beautiful show that reveals that there is heart in our communities and it makes us feel bloody good about the world.
2: And Bangladesh heads into the second match of the men's test cricket series against Australia with a 1-0 lead after a famous 9-wicket win in Darwin. After bowling out Australia for 284 in its second innings, the tourists chased down the victory target of just 57 before tea on the fourth day. It's the world's 9th ranked nation's first ever test win in Australia. Australian batter Steve Smith hopes the result is a one-off.
4: Yeah, I mean, I hope it's one bad week. We're the number one team for a reason. We've played really good, consistent cricket over a long period of time. And, yeah, this week was a bit of a blip. And, you know, we got outplayed. They played really nicely. So you've got to give credit to Bangladesh.
2: And you're up to date with all the latest from ABC News. And for more news anytime, download the Listen app.
5: Thank you very much, Eliza. Sarah Morris with you here this morning. We're coming to you from Gadigal land.
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5: Good morning. It's great to be starting a brand new week with you in tow. Making news, farmers fuming over what they call inadequate gun buyback compensation. More on that in a moment. Also, a secretive algorithm used to determine how much funding elderly Australians receive to stay in their homes is under fire this morning. And the Logies had it all. Snakes and Magda Zabanski comeback and the Gold Logie for Sam Pang.
7: You're watching television in this country and you just never think you're going to be on it. I just want to say I'm very, very lucky and very, very grateful to be part of it.
5: It is Monday, the 17th of August. It is great to have your company right across the country. In terms of some weather today, there's a bit of rain around. Expect showers if you are in Sydney, Brisbane, Perth and Adelaide. A morning fog if you are in Melbourne. But everywhere else, it should be a mostly fine start to the day. Well, this morning, more than 250,000 firearms were expected to be taken out of circulation in New South Wales under the state's gun buyback scheme. Announced in the wake of the Bondi Beach terror attack, it was meant to be a national scheme, but most other states and territories have either rejected it or are yet to formally commit. Let's get the latest with our political reporter, Lexi Junawick.
8: 3 decades ago, then Prime Minister John Howard announced a landmark nationwide gun buyback, days after the Port Arthur tragedy where dozens of people were murdered.
9: To grab this very tragic moment to bring about a profound cultural shift.
8: Now, Prime Minister Anthony Albanese and New South Wales Premier Chris Minns have locked in a post-Bondi Beach terror attack gun buyback that the Premier says will have a bigger impact in his state than the year-long 1996 scheme.
10: The Howard-era gun buyback took around 160,000 guns out of circulation in New South Wales. This program alone will take 274,000 guns out of circulation in New South Wales. It's far bigger in scope.
8: The state and Commonwealth going halves on the scheme, which is expected to cost hundreds of millions of dollars. It will be rolled out in 2 phases, the first getting underway from November, with a fixed price schedule offering up to $1,000 for eligible excess firearms. The Prime Minister now wants other states and territories to follow, but Will it work?
11: Well, I don't think it's doomed to fail. We are confident that most jurisdictions will participate in some way.
8: Stephen Bendall is the convener of the Australian Gun Safety Alliance, an independent coalition of more than 30 community, public health and safety organisations.
11: We now have 8 different approaches to firearm laws, which by and large, the

0: only people that suffer from that is the community. So if a firearm owner is not happy with their the compensation offered in the buyback, they might choose to go across the border to Queensland and sell it for a greater price there. So what we're doing is not really reducing the burden of firearms in the community, we're shifting them around.
1: But not all sides of politics agree. The Nationals have vowed to repeal the government's firearms laws, which were opposed by the Coalition in January and passed Parliament with Greens support.
2: It is a joke. And it's not just firearm owners that know it's a joke.
1: The party's leader in the Senate is Bridget McKenzie.
2: What makes it so galling for the nearly a million Australians and their families that the Prime Minister and Premier Minns somehow think buying guns back off law-abiding citizens will solve the crime issues on our streets, will deal with the mafia, the triads, the organised crime, access to illegal firearms, that it's going to deal with anti-Semitism and Islamic hate preachers.
1: But with Labor's commanding majority in the House of Representatives, Senator McKenzie's private members' bill won't go far.
3: I wish the Nats would look back at what happened after Port Arthur and where the Deputy PM at the time, Tim Fisher, really, you know, took a big political hit backing in the gun reforms.
1: Allegra Spender is the independent member for the Sydney electorate of Wentworth, which includes Bondi.
3: I think my community would genuinely welcome New South Wales getting on board with this, but I think, you know, genuinely have questions why the other states won't get on board as well. I know that the gun buybacks on their own won't stop terrorism, won't stop violent extremism, you know, but we are a safer country because of actions to reduce gun ownership in previous governments, and this is an opportunity for us as a country to be safer, and we should take it.
4: And that was the independent MP Allegra Spender ending that report there from Lexi Junawick. Now, more elderly Australians are missing out on care in their home after computer-based procedures putting the federal government under fresh pressure to redesign the scheme. Australia's leading expert in the field says the algorithm that determines funding levels should be ditched, but the federal government's not budging. Anne Connolly has the story this morning.
5: How are you, my love? I'm just not breathing right.
6: Audrey Staniland is 96, blind and lives alone. The pensioner has been able to stay in her Perth home thanks to aged care funding from the federal government, which pays for carers.
7: It means a lot having them here. You feel more secure.
6: When Audrey's provider increased fees last year, she had to cut some of her care. Her daughter Jan applied for her to be reassessed, hoping for a higher level of funding to restore the lost hours.
8: I think what she's missing out on most of all is having someone in the house here with her.
6: Audrey was last assessed more than a decade ago. A clinician did the assessment, but it was a computer algorithm which decided how much care she'd receive. Clinical assessors aren't allowed to override its decisions. Days later, Audrey found out she wasn't eligible for more funding.
9: How can this frail old lady with all these problems get less hours a day than she got a decade ago? And the answer is the way the algorithm works.
6: Professor Kathy Eager, an expert in healthcare funding algorithms, has analysed this one and says it's seriously flawed. One of her biggest concerns, despite elderly people giving responses to hundreds of questions, the vast majority aren't fed into the algorithm. None of the recorded notes made by assessors about a person's clinical and social needs go into the algorithm either.
9: This huge assessment tool, we ask all these questions, most of which are completely ignored.
6: Aged Care Minister Sam Ray denies that.
10: I don't agree with that. The classification and prioritisation mechanisms draw the data that they need in order to get the best outcome for older people.
6: Professor Eager says common issues of frailty, cognitive disorders and degenerative conditions aren't given enough weight by the algorithm.
9: The algorithm cannot be fixed by tinkering. It can only be fixed by ditching the whole algorithm and starting again if you think that it's better to have an algorithm than an expert clinical assessor determine what a person needs.
6: Last week, the government voted down a Senate amendment to allow assessors to override the algorithm's decisions. Minister Sam Ray said there will be a new

0: assessment escalation pathway to ensure decisions can be reviewed and changed when necessary. Audrey's daughter requested a review of the algorithm's decision, but she was unsuccessful. Audrey says she can't afford to pay for more care, which means she'll have to do without.
1: They say they want to keep you in your home, but why are they making it so damned hard? That's what I don't understand.
2: And that there was Audrey Stenneland ending that report by Anne Connolly. You can watch the full investigation tonight at 8:30 on ABC TV or anytime on iView. It's on Four Corners. We'll also be speaking to the reporter Anne Connolly in about an hour's time from now. I know that aged care is such a hot topic for so many of our listeners, so do tune in. We'll have a lot more with Anne about how you navigate this system and what's actually going on with that algorithm. Now, at least seven people have been killed in a Ukrainian attack on Russia. In Ukraine, the latest wave of Russian strikes killed at least eight people, injuring 39 others. The war is increasingly being fought deep beyond the front lines, taking a heavy toll on civilians in the big cities. The BBC's Dan Johnson reports for us from Kyiv.
3: Firefighters spent hours damping down after the blaze that tore through the market stalls in the north of Kyiv. Six people were injured. Hundreds of small businesses were destroyed, each one a livelihood built with love. In the smouldering ruins, we came across Luba with very little to salvage from her stocks of vinyl.
4: My whole store burned down. There are vinyl records I won't be able to replace now. It's like nurturing a child for 8 years and then, bang, it disappeared, just like that. Sorry, it's just very hard. So hard.
3: Hundreds of market stalls have been destroyed. They're twisted and charred. The firefighters are still putting out pockets of flame. Russia says it was targeting military facilities around the capital. But this was a second-hand market selling books and records, posters and bric-a-brac. I know that because I was here myself exactly a week ago when there were families here just trying to find a bargain. Elsewhere in Ukraine, Russian bombs in Zaporizhia destroyed a home, killing a man and a woman in their 60s. And in Kryvyi Rih, two died and 14 were wounded when a steelworks was struck. Ukraine's response has reached further into Russia with another attack on a warehouse of the online retailer Wildberries near Moscow. The Russian Ministry of Defense says it shot down more than 820 Ukrainian drones overnight, describing the attacks as the largest since the start of the year. It's been confirmed that drones made by two British companies have been fired in recent months by Ukraine at Russian oil refineries, logistics facilities and naval bases.
2: And you're listening there to the BBC's John Donison reporting from the Ukrainian capital of Kyiv. This is ABC News Radio. Here are the headlines this morning. The alleged gangland boss, Fadi Hadari, has been shot in an apparent ambush outside his home in Melbourne. He's the alleged head of a crime clan reputedly involved in Melbourne's tobacco wars. Iran has announced a bounty of roughly $42,000 for each American soldier captured or killed. Previously, the Iranian parliament had proposed a $50 million reward for assassinating Donald Trump, although that's yet to be legislated. And the comedian and presenter Sam Pang has won the coveted Gold Logie. He's featured in the ABC sitcom Ground Up, but he's also currently a panellist on Channel 7's The Front Bar and Network 10's Have You Been Paying Attention? Yeah, it was a really big night at the Logies last night. Sam Pang was presented his award by Magda Zabanski, who was in character as Sharon Strzelecki from Kath and Kim. And we should point out that Kath and Kim was voted by viewers as Australia's most popular ever television program. But great to see Magda Zabanski back on the stage after, of course, she has had cancer. Other notable awards last night, actor Deborah Mailman. She became the first Indigenous person to be inducted into the Logies Hall of Fame. Also inducted last night was Andrew Denton. And the host last night if you didn't happen to see it. Robert Irwin, he was there in a tuxedo some of the time, sometimes in his zookeeping car keys as well. He brought snakes into the room as well. There's a lot to talk about last night's Logies, and we're going to be having that chat a little later.

0: Here this morning on News Radio. Eastern Standard Time right now, it's 18 minutes past 6. Central Time, it is 12 minutes to 6. If you're in WA, 18 minutes past 4. Well, let's head to Hawaii now because those life-threatening floods hit after Hurricane Lala skirted around the state's Big Island without making landfall yesterday. Now, one person's died from the floods. Another 170,000 people are without power. Lala intensified from a tropical storm into a hurricane over the weekend as its maximum sustained winds increased to 120 kilometres per hour. That made it a Category 1 hurricane. Now, many Hawaii residents are still dealing with the aftermath of devastating floods in March. So this is a very difficult thing for them all to be dealing with right now. Dozens of flights have been cancelled. The storm, the good news, is expected to clear tomorrow. Angela Safoni is a reporter for the local KITV station in Honolulu, and she's been speaking to CNN.
1: There is so much wind, just so much rain and massive waves. We're getting hit with these waves, and that mist from those waves as they break are brushing onto neighbors' roofs. We had a branch go into the homeowner's door screen. There's water coming in through the bottom of the house. The lanai is soaking wet.
0: What a challenge. Angela Safoni there, reporter for the local KITV in Honolulu, speaking to CNN. Well, we'll stay overseas to Brazil now. The country's left-wing president, Lula da Silva, has taken the stage in front of thousands of supporters in a stadium in the city of Sao Paulo to launch his re-election campaign. Now, it was the same place he stood, on a table without a sound system, to address 60,000 striking metal workers back in 1979. And that began his rise from factory worker to Brazil's first working class president. Nearly 50 years on, a new generation of digital app delivery workers in the gig economy are wondering if he will also fight to protect them.
2: My vote, all blank, all no. It's always been like that. Because let's say, when election time comes, everyone talks about how they're going to make improvements, that they're going to do this and that, and then they disappear.
3: There's also the question of discrimination, because whether you like it or not, in our country, they discriminate a lot against our profession. Some consider it their profession, others don't. But also, not everyone wants to spend their whole life on top of a motorcycle.
0: So that's President Lula da Silva there. Now, 200 miles away from where he was, under the sun on Copacabana Beach, Lula's main rival kicked off his own campaign. Yes, with his hands on his chest to Brazil's national anthem, that was Flavio Bolsonaro. He happens to be the son of Jair Bolsonaro, the right-wing former president who was sentenced to 27 years in prison for his role in the plot to overturn the 2022 election. Let's get some more on all of this. The BBC's Ione Wells was at President Lula's rally in Sao Paulo, and she explains how his campaign is being received.
4: There are certainly concerns about his age. I think some have drawn parallels, for example, with the last US election campaign and Joe Biden being the age that he was. Lula is 80. He is, though, I think very keen to show that he still has the strength to lead the party for the next couple of years. He regularly posts and even live streams workout videos of himself trying to show that he is still fit and healthy. And I think certainly one of the challenges that the left has is that there isn't really anybody else obvious in the waiting to take over from him. He is still very much seen as the main figurehead of the left in Brazil. The left is pretty much united around him for this election campaign, and I think that is partly something that he referenced today in this rally. He chose to do the rally at a football stadium in the industrial city of São Bernardo do Campo, which is just outside of Sao Paulo, and this was where, as a union leader, he essentially led various strikes to call for better wages. He really started his career as a left-wing leader. And I think that history is something he's hoping to draw upon and sort of sell his message really as a trusted leader going forward for the next couple of years.
5: And his challenger, Flavio Bolsonaro, son of Lula's predecessor, Jair Bolsonaro. Is that family name going to help or hinder his chances?
4: I would say the answer is almost both. For those who are really loyal Bolsonaro supporters, the name recognition of Bolsonaro is important. Some thought that other right-wing candidates might have ended up being the leading right-wing candidate in this election campaign, and then he was given that endorsement by his father, Jair Bolsonaro, who is currently serving a 27-year prison sentence for plotting a coup after losing the last election. And I think that name recognition, the endorsement of his father, certainly did help him get a bit of a boost among the really loyal Bolsonaro supporters. But there are certainly some, particularly among the more moderate right in Brazil, who think that that family name is tainted for obvious reasons. Jair Bolsonaro is serving a prison sentence. His brand was seen by some more moderate right-wing supporters as quite toxic, especially in recent years. For example, after the last election, when he lost and his supporters stormed government buildings and the Supreme Court in scenes reminiscent of the US Capitol riots. So I think there is certainly some kind of more moderate voters on both sides, actually, who feel like they would like more options in this campaign than these two candidates who are very much seen as names that have been part of Brazilian politics now for so long.
5: So, Ione, real Brazilians, what are the big issues that they want to see tackled?
4: Interestingly, one theme that you wouldn't maybe expect to be part of a domestic election like this necessarily, but has become a big topic in this election, is sovereignty and democracy. And that is partly because President Lula has made this a really key theme of his campaign. He has been furious at the US imposing tariffs on Brazil, designating Brazilian gangs as terrorist organizations. He accuses the United States of interfering in Brazilian politics and even trying to interfere in these elections. So it was interesting seeing that issue of sovereignty and patriotism becoming quite a key theme for Brazilians in a way that you may not normally expect for a presidential election like this.
0: That's the BBC's Ione Wells there. Now, almost 30 years after the hip-hop legend Tupac was murdered, the only person ever charged over his death is about to go on trial. Dwayne Keith Davis, known as Keefy D, is accused of orchestrating Tupac's killing in a drive-by shooting on the 7th of September in 1996. Davis maintains his innocence. As CNN's Nick Watt reports, though, the trial is set to get underway tomorrow.
6: Hey, Keith, Metro Police, come over here.
7: Keefy D was arrested 3 years ago.
8: So what they got you for, man?
9: Biggest case in Las Vegas history.
8: Oh, yeah?
7: The shooting, the killing of Tupac Shakur at a stoplight in Vegas late one night after a Mike Tyson fight nearly 30 years ago. Here's what prosecutors will argue detailed by a homicide detective just after Dwayne Davis, Keefy D's, arrest.
10: As we all know, Tupac Shakur was a artist who was signed with Death Row Records. And that Death Row Records and its CEO, Marion Suge Knight, were closely affiliated with the Mob Piru criminal street gangs, and that they had an ongoing feud with the Southside Compton Crips. Dwayne Davis was the leader and shot caller of the Southside Compton Crips.
7: Members of both gangs were, say police, at the Tyson fight in the MGM Grand that night, and afterwards, in the lobby, Tupac, Knight, and others spotted Keefy D's nephew, Orlando Anderson, and beat him up.
10: Dwayne Davis began to devise a plan to obtain a firearm and retaliate against Suge Knight and Mr. Shakur.
7: Anderson, his uncle Keefy D, and two other men allegedly got into a white Cadillac and followed Knight and Tupac, who were in a black BMW en route to a club. Unclear exactly who pulled the trigger. Some have said it was Anderson. Keefy D is the only man who was in that white Cadillac who is still alive. He's now 63. He was, they say, the shot caller. And under Nevada law, he can still be charged with murder.
10: Within the first few months of the investigation, our detectives knew most of the information I just briefed you on. However, we never had the necessary evidence to bring this case forward.
7: His own words, say investigators, were Keefy D's undoing.
10: Specifically, Dwayne Davis's own admissions to his involvement in this homicide investigation that he provided to numerous different media outlets.
7: Them jumping on my nephew gave us the ultimate green light to do something to their And in the documentary Murder Rap, Inside the Biggie and Tupac Murders, Keefy D describes the moment he says he handed Anderson, whom he calls Lane, a gun while riding in that Cadillac.
11: I gave it to Dre, and Dre was like, no, no. And Lane's like, give it to Bob, too.
7: But in July, Keefe D denied being involved in the killing, telling a Las Vegas news station he wasn't even in Nevada when Tupac was shot.
11: I ain't worried what I did.

0: Well, I mean, that's what court's for, right?
1: So, it's KVD's own words that landed him in court. Here's how that happened. Back in 2008, he struck a deal with law enforcement. He told them about narcotics and gang issues. He was up on some charges at the time. And he also told them that that night that Tupac was shot, he, KVD, got the gun, had it in the front seat of the car, passed it into the back seat, and Tupac was shot. Now, the deal was that those words could not be used against him. That was the quid pro quo. Then, in 2019, he wrote the book and he started talking about it. So investigators said, well, the deal's off. If he's talking about it, we're going to use those words from 2008 against him. And that is what's happening. The trial is expected to last 4 to 5 weeks.
2: That's CNN's Nick Watt with that story. We'll be bringing you updates from the trial once it gets underway. Let's take a quick look at the weather forecast for today. If you're in Brisbane, you should expect a shower or two with a top temperature of 22 degrees. It's 14 at the moment. In Sydney, showers for you as well, a maximum of 19. It's already 12 degrees. Canberra, a cloudy one in the capital today, top of 16. It's 4 degrees right now. Melbourne, a morning fog, then mostly sunny, a maximum of 17 degrees. Right now, it is 8. If you're in Hobart, partly cloudy with a top of 15 today. It is 6 right now. In Adelaide, a shower or two for you, so take your umbrellas. Maximum of 18. It is already 15 degrees in Adelaide. In Perth, some showers developing. Maximum of 20 degrees. It's 14 there now. And in Darwin, you get a sunny Monday, top of 33 degrees, and it's 22 right now. Eastern Standard Time at 6:30. Central Time, it is 6 a.m. And in WA, that clock is striking 4:30.
3: ABC News, I'm Eliza Getzy. The peak body for farmers in New South Wales has described the compensation on offer under the National Gun Buyback Scheme as inadequate and unfair. More from Jean Kennedy.
4: New South Wales has become the first state to sign up to the National Gun Buyback Scheme promised in the wake of the Bondi terror attack. It's expected to net more than 250,000 weapons and advocates say will make the community safer. But Moree Farmer and New South Wales Farmers President Rebecca Reardon says those on the land who need guns are being unfairly punished and shortchanged.
5: Totally inadequate. It's not a fair compensation.
4: Anti-firearms advocate Sam Lee says the move is needed to get guns out of circulation.
6: But we do need a national approach to this buyback.
4: Though several states remain opposed.
3: Victorian authorities will begin what they say is the largest vaccination of wild birds globally, delivering a jab against the H5N1 bird flu to up to 5,000 Phillip Island little penguins from today. It comes after more than 200 cases of the virus were confirmed in Australia, more than a quarter of them in Victoria. The state's Chief Biodiversity Officer James Todd says the program will stretch over several weeks and is vital for the protection of the birds.
7: Essentially, it's a nighttime operation. As the penguins come to shore, they'll be then essentially corralled into an area where they are administered with the first dose of the vaccine and also microchipped, and then they'll be able to proceed back to their nesting burrows.
3: Donald Trump's envoys have met with Egyptian, Qatari and Turkish mediators in Cairo in a bid to advance the US president's Gaza peace plan. Hamas officials were present at some of the meetings between mediators and Trump's envoy and son-in-law, Jared Kushner, and Nikolay Mladenov, the president's Board of Peace envoy for Gaza. A senior Israeli official says the US envoys are scheduled to meet on Monday with Israeli Prime Minister Benjamin Netanyahu, who earlier this month said the latest roadmap for Gaza peace was unacceptable. Survivors of a powerful earthquake on the Indonesian island of Flores have recalled the moments it struck and the struggle to survive since. More than 50 people are known to have died and thousands displaced as a result of the magnitude 7.2 quake. Survivors say they're struggling to access food and clean water. 67-year-old Yuvienta Sayen says she had to leave her husband and doesn't know if he's okay.
8: My husband couldn't walk anymore. He was very frail and weak. He told me, you run, I'll stay here, it's okay. If God wills that we die, then I accept that. If we live, I accept that too.
3: There are calls to scrap a controversial algorithm used to assess how much funding elderly Australians receive to stay in their homes. A Four Corners investigation has revealed clinical notes written by assessors in more than 100 text boxes aren't considered by the algorithm and assessors.

0: aren't allowed to override its decisions. Australia's leading expert on healthcare algorithms, Professor Kathy Eagar, says the support at home algorithm is statistically flawed and should be thrown out.
1: The algorithm cannot be fixed by tinkering. It can only be fixed by ditching the whole algorithm and starting again.
0: Aged Care Minister Sam Ray says the algorithm is working well. And a major shake-up of Australia's gig economy takes effect today. National Work reporter Bronwyn Herbert has more.
2: For the first time, food delivery riders working through digital platforms are guaranteed minimum pay rates and personal accident insurance. The Fair Work Commission order covers on-demand delivery workers on apps including Uber Eats and DoorDash, with minimum rates starting at $31.30 an hour for engaged time. Unions say the reforms provide a long overdue safety net for workers who've traditionally operated as independent contractors. The Commission has described the arrangement as an interim order, with further reviews expected as broader gig economy cases continue.
0: And TV personality Sam Pang has won the Gold Logie for 2026. Here's Patricia Tiano.
3: The comedian and presenter featured in the ABC sitcom Ground Up and is currently a host of Channel 7's The Front Bar, as well as a regular panellist on Network 10's Have You Been Paying Attention? He's also a former Logies Awards host. He thanked his mum and others who've supported him in his career.
4: If I do forget you, I'm sorry. Also, maybe have a think about how much you actually did.
3: The ABC swept the Logies, coming out with a total of 8 awards, including Best Factual or Documentary Program for The Assembly, Best Lead Actress in a Comedy for TV series Dog Park, Best Biographical Miniseries for Goolagong, and Best Structured Reality Series for Muster Dogs.
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5: Thank you very much, Eliza. Sarah Morris with you this morning. It is Monday, the 17th of August.
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5: Good morning. Thanks for your company right across the country. It's great to be starting the week with you. Coming up, we're going to hear what the business community has to say about the government's plans to cut migration. Spoiler alert, it's not happy. Also, in cricket news, Bangladesh is celebrating its historic test thrashing of Australia. Is it time the Aussies brought in new blood? Discussion we'll have later. And scientists have slammed influencers for filming themselves swimming with and riding on sharks.
7: You wouldn't walk into the Serengeti and try and put your hand on the face of a lion.
5: No, I wouldn't. All right, that's all coming up here on ABC News Radio this morning. Before we get to any of that, though, let's do a finance check. We're joined this morning by Gillian Bowen, who is the head of media and markets at CommSec. Gil, good morning.
8: Good morning.
5: Okay, a busy week ahead for the Aussie share market with the August reporting season in full swing.
8: Yeah, it's week 3. It's shaping up to be a big one. There are 60 companies on our reporting calendar for this week, so that's a big jump from last week. On the list, some of our share market's biggest companies, including BHP, CSL and Goodman. On BHP, its share price is hovering near a record, and investor expectations are high, with copper now playing a big role in the company's earnings. And we've had some key updates already this month from some of the big banks, and that will continue today with NAB set to release its third quarter trading update. As for our open this morning, the Aussie share market looks set to open lower, with index futures down 0.4%, mirroring Friday's losses on Wall Street.
5: Yeah, talking of Wall Street, how bad was it on Friday?
8: Well, look, the Dow Jones Index finished down 0.2%, the same decline there for the S&P 500. The Nasdaq lost 0.3%. So Wall Street dipping, investors were digesting weaker than expected retail sales data out of the US. They also appeared unimpressed by chipmaker Applied Materials' upbeat quarterly forecast. The company fell more than 5% and then dragged down others in the sector. But we've got persistent Middle East tensions, as you know. That's also keeping investors on edge. Crude prices turning higher. Brent crude futures settled up 1.7% to $88.52 a barrel.
5: And the Aussie dollar, how's it looking this morning?
8: Look, currencies were steady against the US dollar this morning after most gained on Friday due to that surprise drop in US retail sales, rather. It's buying 70.89 US cents.
5: Okay, Gil, thank you very much. Have a good week.
8: You too.
5: Thank you. That's Gil Bowen there. She's the head of media and markets at CommSec. Now, business groups are warning any major changes to migration could hurt the Australian economy. As you know, both the government and the coalition are looking at ways to

0: cut migration amid the public concerns around housing and infrastructure pressure. However, powerful businesses and mining groups say Australia needs workers from overseas to help the regions and to ensure that our major industries have the staff they need to operate. Let's get some more on this now with our political reporter, Stephanie Boris. Steffi, good morning.
1: Good morning, Sarah.
0: Okay, can you run us through where we're at with each of the political party policies and what they want to do?
1: Yeah, so the major parties, they

0: proposals around how to reduce the migration intake. We understand the government's still working through the finer details, and that's why it was cancelled. The expectation is maybe this week we'll get the details. What we do know, though, so far from the government angle is that working holiday visas, they're the ones that backpackers use. They come out to Australia. They can stay longer if they work, you know, in the regions. Those visas, the government's quietly tweaked the process already so that visas are being processed more slowly. So it just simply means you're not getting in as many backpackers as, say, what we did last year. That's something that the Nationals are very much against. The leader, Matt Canavan, on Friday was saying under a coalition government, absolutely not. They would not be touched. That's not the problem. Australia needs working holiday visa makers for the regions to fill those jobs that Aussies don't seem to want to take. But you've got some within the coalition, though, saying it should be tweaked, such as the Shadow Housing Minister Andrew Bragg. So what I'm trying to paint a picture of to you is the fact that there are a lot of opinions, a lot of views on how to change migration. It's not an easy thing to do, but why both sides are talking about it is because of One Nation. One Nation has very much pushed the fact that the migration figures need to be reduced. And so there's an element of the major political parties responding to what One Nation's been doing, because One Nation has been picking up support when talking about migration.
1: Yeah, okay. So what are business groups most concerned about from what they're hearing from the major parties?
0: Well, their concern is that simply the number of skilled migrant workers will be cut back, and they're the workers that a lot of businesses rely on to fill positions, right? So some of the business groups have been making the point that even major key projects, they could be delayed if there are major changes to how our migration works, pointing to the fact that we've got the Olympics in Queensland, big projects there. You need a lot of skilled migrants in the mining sector. To give you an idea of the figures, the number of migrant workers in the mineral sector, that's actually doubled since 2021, but the industry is still experiencing shortages. So, you know, here in Australia, we come from everywhere, far and wide, and a big part of our workforce is from overseas. So while the major parties do believe there needs to be a reduction, what we're hearing now is business groups saying, please don't go too far.
1: Okay. Thank you, Steffi Boris. You have a great day and a great week.
0: You too.
1: Thank you. Our political reporter, Steffi Boris, joining us there from our Parliament House studio this morning. We need to head overseas for a moment now, because two people have been killed in a fire on a Greek island near Athens as extreme wildfires continue to burn across Europe. Thousands of people have been evacuated from their homes across the continent. In the UK, 19 homes were destroyed over the weekend. And in Spain, the government made the decision to remove the remains of 11th century kings from an ancient monastery as that wildfire rages so close. CNN's Stefano Pozzebon has more for us.
2: Fires raging across Europe at this hour are particularly concerning for two reasons. The first one is just how widespread this issue is, with several countries battling wildfires at the same time. Currently, there are more than 500 people evacuated in France, more than 300 in Greece, 1,000 in Croatia, and more than 2,000 people have been evacuated in northwestern Germany. All this happening while wildfires are being reported in Italy and Spain too. Spain in particular saw firefighters taming the blazes in order to spare a middle-aged monastery from destruction. The second issue is that regions that are normally spared by wildfires are also being hit. In France, for example, one of the regions hit is Brittany, which is in the northwestern Atlantic coast and is normally associated more with wet weather than droughts. Or the United Kingdom, where the Prime Minister, Andy Burnham, has described the situation as a tinderbox. Just to give you an idea of the scale of the crisis in Britain, across England and Wales, they've reported more wildfires already this year than for the entire 2025, with further fires expected in the weeks and months to come.
1: And that report there from CNN's Stefano Pozzebon. This is ABC News Radio. Let's check your headlines this morning. Politicians from the Nationals and Shooters, Fishers and Farmers Party say the National Gun Buyback Scheme will not improve public safety. This after the New South Wales government has become the first state to sign up to the scheme promised in the wake of the Bondi terror attack. The alleged gangland boss, Fadi Hadara, has been shot in an apparent ambush outside his home in Melbourne. He's the alleged head of a crime clan, reputedly

0: Involved in Melbourne's tobacco wars, competing with longtime rival Kingpin Kazem Hamad, who is, as his gang is known, as the Commission. And Iran has announced a bounty of roughly $42,000 for each American soldier captured or killed. Previously, the Iranian parliament had proposed a $50 million reward for assassinating Donald Trump, although that's yet to be legislated. Eastern Standard Time right now, it is 6:45. Central Time, 6:15 if you're in WA, it's 5:15. And it's time for us to talk sport. Fraser Fife's with us. Hello, Fraser.
1: Hello, Sarah. Well, we start with the AFL, and Carlton has secured a wild card spot with a round to spare after a dramatic draw against the Western Bulldogs at Docklands Stadium. Despite a seesawing final term, the Blues and Bulldogs finished deadlocked at 12-10-82 apiece, with the result guaranteeing Carlton a place in the competition's expanded top 10. The Blues won just one of their first eight games before Michael Voss quit as head coach to be replaced by Josh Fraser as interim. Fraser says the players also deserve a lot of the credit.
2: It's been an incredible 14 weeks or 13 weeks at this point, but I mean, tonight gave us more feedback, like there's a lot more work in front of us. But yeah, I think the players deserve an enormous amount of credit for the resilience they've shown and the appetite to want to keep getting better.
1: In other results, Sydney beat Essendon by 36 points to secure a second spot, and GWS had a 54-point win at home over West Coast. Meanwhile, the Tasmania Devils have officially secured a finals berth in the VFL during their first season in the league in 18 years. Their team has finished fourth on the ladder at the end of the home and away season after a 39-point defeat off Greater Western Sydney yesterday. Devils' Jack Dolliver led the goal scorers, kicking three majors, while debutants Lucas Wooten and Josh Wolfe kicked two apiece. The Devils have a bye this weekend before they play at Minor Premiers Geelong in Victoria the week after to kick off their finals campaign. And Brisbane has defeated Essendon by 48 points in the opening round of the AFLW. The Lions did the damage in the first half, kicking 8-1 before they ran out 12-13-85 to 6-1-37 winners. In Adelaide, Sydney came from behind to defeat the Crows by 8 points. The Swans were down by 12 points at three-quarter time, but kept the hosts scoreless in the last quarter to claim a 9-7-61 to 7-11-53 victory. Meanwhile, Port Adelaide beat Fremantle by 21 points in Perth, and GWS won by 12 points at home to West Coast. Well, Newcastle has moved to sixth spot on the NRL ladder after a high-scoring win over Gold Coast at Hunter Stadium. Andrew Moore reports.
3: The Knights raced to a 16-0 lead, but then their crowd of over 20,000 was horrified to see Gold Coast score twice just before halftime, 16-10 at the break. But then the Titans scored again. It was 16-14 to Newcastle, but they regained control. They raced to a 30-14 lead and won 36 points to 26. Meanwhile, St George Illawarra down at the bottom of the table has made it two wins in a row for the first time in a year. They've beaten the West Tigers 24-22 at Western Sydney Stadium. Andrew Moore, ABC Sport, Sydney.
1: Meanwhile, round 7 of the NRLW was wrapped up with North Queensland beating Cronulla 30 points to 18. Elsewhere, last year's Wooden Spooners West Tigers continued their resurgence, securing their fifth win of the campaign with a hard-fought 30-22 victory over the Warriors. And in Newcastle, Canberra came from behind to beat the Knights 25-18. Well, Bangladesh heads into the second match of the men's test cricket series against Australia with a 1-0 lead after a famous 9-wicket win in Darwin. After bowling out Australia for 284 in its second innings, the tourists chased down the victory target of just 57 before tea on the fourth day. It's the world's ninth-ranked nation's first ever win in Australia. Australian batter Steve Smith hopes the result is a one-off.
4: Yeah, I mean, I hope it's one bad week. I mean, we're the number one team for a reason. We've played really good, consistent cricket over a long period of time. And, yeah, this week was a bit of a blip. And, you know, we got outplayed. They played really nicely. So you've got to give credit to Bangladesh.
1: The second test starts in Mackay on Saturday. Well, the Trent Rockets have won the final of the 100 women's cricket competition in the UK, defeating Sunrisers Leeds by 8 wickets at Lords. After being sent in, Leeds were all out for 91 in the 19th over, with Australian Annabelle Sutherland top scoring with 25. Fellow Aussie Kim Garth took 2-18 for Trent from her 3 overs. The Rockets' Australian opener Beth Mooney then made an unbeaten 31 to help her side reach the total for the loss of 2 wickets in the 11th over. Australian tennis player Chris O'Connell is through to the third round of the Cincinnati Open after a walkover win over 11th seed Casper Ruud. O'Connell won the first set 7-5 but was trailing 2-1 in the second when his Norwegian opponent was forced to retire due to injury. His next opponent will be Brazil's João Fonseca, who has defeated Dutchman Bosic van der Zonskulp in straight sets. And we also have a match underway, Sarah, with Australian Talia Gibson facing off against Aryna Sabalenka, the world number one. That one, I'm sorry to say, is not going in Gibson's favour. She dropped the first set 6-2 and she's down 6-5 in the second. So it would take quite a comeback if Gibson wants her Cincinnati Open campaign to continue.
0: I mean, that is a tough matchup, I would have to
1: very
0: say.
1: Tough.
0: All right. Thank you very much, Fraser. We'll see you again in an hour's time. Now, Israel is gearing up for elections in October, with the Prime Minister Benjamin Netanyahu's seat as Prime Minister considered far from certain. One of the key issues in the election could be military conscription. Ultra-Orthodox Jews have been exempt from serving in the Defence Force for generations, but now that exemption has become one of the hottest debates in Israel. And Deutsche Welle's Felix Tamsort reports for us this morning.
5: Israel's clash of two societies.
6: Israel will exist, but differently. It will turn into a failed society.
5: Historically exempt from mandatory service to study the Torah, Israel's ultra-Orthodox community is facing growing calls for conscription. For most Israelis, this exemption feels deeply unfair, while others risk their lives. Almost all able-bodied young people in Israel have to do army service for up to 3 years, with years-long reserve service often following, while ultra-Orthodox men their age learn the Torah. Ayelet HaShachar Saidov leads an organization of soldiers' mothers campaigning for eligible ultra-Orthodox men to be included in conscription.
6: I'm a mother. Why do I need to hand my son over to the army and some other mothers don't? Why am I, as a mother in Israel, being discriminated against and some mothers don't have to go through this?
5: In 1947, Zionist leader David Ben-Gurion made an agreement with the ultra-Orthodox community exempting a small number of young men from army service to preserve Jewish unity ahead of Israel's establishment. But the demographics have changed since then. With the highest birth rate in the developed world, estimates project the ultra-Orthodox will make up one-third of Israel's population by 2060. And the political situation has also changed. Israel's current far-right coalition had been relying on ultra-Orthodox parties to stay in power. After Prime Minister Netanyahu failed to legalize their exemptions, they withdrew their support. For months, ultra-Orthodox men went out to protest against conscription. In July, the government did pass a bill declaring the study of Jewish texts a fundamental value of the state, strengthening the ultra-Orthodox case for draft exemption.
7: This is also one of the key issues in Israel's upcoming elections, with the opposition saying it would push through a conscription law for all if elected.
5: For their part, ultra-Orthodox community leaders argue conscription threatens Torah study and their religious way of life. Rabbi Yonatan Steinberger is a member of the Slonim Hasidic community, one of the most radical communities in their objection to the conscription. He says the differences lie in the perception of how the Jewish people should keep itself safe.
8: The day that the Jewish burden is carried equally on all our shoulders, meaning that we can be certain that Judaism lives on, that the study of the Torah lives on, once the seculars also start observing its laws, then we will go into the army.
5: This internal Israeli debate promises to rage on, with its outcome potentially defining Israel's security, society, and economy for decades to come.
0: That's Deutsche Welle's Felix Tamsert. I think it's fair to say that social media posts involving animals are incredibly popular, and those featuring apex predators in the wild do often go viral. And in the quest for clicks, some social media influencers have been filming themselves swimming with sharks, often touching them, sometimes even riding them. Well, scientists are now warning that this kind of behaviour not only threatens the safety of the person filming the interactions, but the animals as well. Sharks are incredibly rare, but at least three influencers have been bitten while trying... Shark attacks, rather, are incredibly rare, but at least three influencers have been bitten while trying to take footage with them in just the past year. And the BBC's Will Vernon has this story.
9: Back in April, just off the coast of Brazil...
10: We went diving with nurse sharks.

0: Tayani Dalazan, the lawyer and social media personality, recalls how, after diving off the boat, she immediately felt something grab her leg.
1: The pressure and the pain was very strong, so it was very frightening.
0: After several seconds, the 2-meter nurse shark that bit Tayani let her go. She managed to reach the boat and was taken to hospital. Tayane posted the footage of the shark bite online, where it's since been viewed tens of millions of times.
1: Meaning, I wasn't there for social media. And if somebody wants to get close to a shark just for a photo, I think that's something that shouldn't be done.
2: I'm holding a shark right now.
3: We're at a place called Compass.
4: Let's go swimming with sharks.
0: But many influencers are doing just that.
5: I'm seeing these videos every single week now, and it is way, way more than it ever used to be.
0: Shark scientists like Dr. Christian Parton say they're increasingly concerned about the rise in social media videos showing people swimming too close to sharks, touching or even riding them.
5: Sharks can actually get really stressed out when you approach them. There's something in their bodies called glucocorticoids, and that's a stress hormone. So when animals are stressed out by humans, those glucocorticoid levels go up in their bodies, and that can lead to a weakened immune system, potentially aborting offspring that they have, but also they may, die from that.
0: Researchers at the International Shark Attack File also told us they've seen a marked increase in the last 3 years of people being bitten trying to get footage with sharks. In February last year, a tourist in the Caribbean had both hands bitten off while trying to get a photograph of a bull shark from the shallows, according to local authorities. 2 months later, a snorkeler in Israel carrying a camera and a selfie stick was killed by sharks during a feeding frenzy. Some influencers have been filmed touching tiger sharks and even great whites.
5: I think it's incredibly risky. We're talking about shark species here that is a true apex predator. You wouldn't walk into the Serengeti and try and, put your hand on the face of a lion.
6: I feel like sometimes some of the criticism is just derailing the conversation.
0: One of the best-known shark content creators is Ocean Ramsey, a 38-year-old former model who shot to fame after she was pictured swimming with one of the largest great white sharks ever seen. She often posts footage of herself touching sharks. She spoke to us from a boat in Hawaii, where she runs Dive with Ocean shark tours for paying customers.
6: My intent with all of my content has never been to gain views. It's to gain protection for sharks.
7: But many shark scientists have criticized you, haven't they, for getting so close to the sharks and touching them, that they say is harmful to the sharks, that it causes them stress.
6: I'm not actually harming the shark. All of my work and what I share is respecting and observing from a distance.
7: But however, you're best known they're not for dolphins. Touching the great whites and trying to ride their dorsal fins, aren't you?
6: They're not. That's a couple seconds over multiple decades of my career.
0: We spoke to several content creators who all denied being motivated by social media views, clicks, or revenue, and insisted they were supporting conservation or attempting to change public perceptions of sharks. But the warning from experts is clear. Getting that perfect pick could come at a painful price.
8: That's the BBC's Will Vernon with that story.
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8: Thank you for being with us this morning. In a moment, we're going to get a news update. After that, we've got a lot to talk about. Scams are coming up again this morning. The Prime Minister is a figure most commonly used to trick people into believing that scams are real. We're going to be chatting to the chair of the Australian Securities and Investments Commission, which is warning that it dealt with nearly 20,000 scams last financial year, which was almost triple the amount the year before. So that's coming up. We're also going to be talking about aged care and the algorithm that is determining how much care elderly Australians receive in their home. It can't be overridden by a human, and it's causing huge problems. Our reporter Anne Connolly is on the trail of this one, and she's been speaking to people who are severely affected by this but also say this algorithm has to be scrapped. We're also talking about the gun buyback scheme. New South Wales has become the first jurisdiction in Australia to enter this new buyback scheme. So we're going to be talking today to a professor who has been researching gun control for a number of years, but

also the New South Wales farmers, because they're pretty cranky about this, saying that it won't stop terrorism in our country and it just penalises legal gun owners. So plenty to talk about coming up. Also, the Logies. How can I forget the Logies last night? There were snakes, there was Magda Zabanski, there was Sam Pang with the gold. Lots to talk about, and we are going to unpack what happened at the Logies in the next hour as well. Now, in terms of finance news this morning, the SPY 200 futures is down by about 0.4% at 9,015, and the Aussie dollar's trading at about 70 US cents. Looking at the weather for you, in Brisbane today, a shower or two with a top of 22 degrees, Sydney showers and a maximum of 19. Canberra cloudy with a top of 16 degrees today. Melbourne, morning fog, then mostly sunny, top of 17. Hobart, cloudy with a maximum of 15. Adelaide, some showers and a top of 18 degrees. Similar in Perth, showers with a maximum of 20. And if you're in Darwin, sunny, a top of 33 degrees for you today. It's time now for Eliza Getzey with 10 minutes of news.

0: ABC News. Good morning, I'm Eliza Getzey. New South Wales farmers say they're being ripped off under the National Gun Buyback Scheme that will come in from the start of November, with New South Wales the first state to sign up. Jean Kennedy reports some shooters say they're looking at ways to get around the buyback.
1: Gun owners will get thousands in cash for handing over their firearms above the legal cap limits. But Moree Farmer and New South Wales Farmers President Rebecca Reardon is fuming at what's on offer.
2: Totally inadequate. It's not a fair compensation.
1: Shooters, fishers and Farmers MP Mark Banasiak says he'll find legal ways around the buyback by offloading his excess guns onto other family members, and says many others will do the same.
3: That's the mood I'm already hearing on the ground, that they'll be doing like I am.
1: The Premier Chris Minns says he knows the scheme will be opposed, but he believes the vast majority will do the right thing.
0: Independent MP Allegra Spender is urging other states and territories to follow New South Wales in signing on to the buyback scheme. Ms Spender, whose electorate of Wentworth includes Bondi, says the scheme is an opportunity to make the nation safer.
4: I know that the gun buybacks on their own won't stop terrorism, won't stop violent extremism, you know, but we are a safer country because of actions to reduce gun ownership in previous governments, and this is an opportunity for us as a country to be safer, and we should take it.
0: The final hearing block of the Royal Commission on Anti-Semitism and Social Cohesion starts today. Gavin Coote has more.
5: The ninth hearing block will examine how social cohesion can be strengthened in order to defend against anti-Semitism and other forms of extremism. Today it'll hear from Rosanna Australia, a non-government organisation that aims to foster ties between Palestinian and Israeli healthcare workers, and the Scanlon Foundation, a leading body on social cohesion research. The hearings will conclude by the end of the month, and the Royal Commission is due to deliver its final report by mid-December.
0: Victorian authorities say they'll struggle to deliver the two vaccine doses needed to protect little penguins against bird flu as a vaccination program starts on Phillip Island today. More than 200 cases of the virus have been confirmed across Australia. Worst-case scenario modelling suggests up to 16,000 penguins could die if a six-week outbreak hit the world's largest little penguin colony. Chief Biodiversity Officer for Victoria, James Todd, says the vaccine program will target birds in the penguin parade and will start during tonight's show.
6: One of the challenges with vaccinating wild animals is that they need two doses, and in most cases that's impractical and likely impossible for wild animals. The benefit with the little penguin population at the parade is they're well studied. The Phillip Island Nature Parks know where the animals nest.
0: Australia's food delivery riders will receive higher pay and new workplace protections from today. Here's National Work reporter Bronwyn Herbert.
7: Food and grocery delivery workers using platforms such as Uber Eats and DoorDash are now covered by new minimum standards under a Fair Work Commission order. Riders will receive minimum rates starting at $31.30 an hour for engaged time, and platforms must also provide personal accident insurance. The changes are expected to benefit around 250,000 workers. The reforms are being hailed by unions as a landmark step for gig workers.
0: A man's been charged after an alleged machete fight and suspected shooting that put a Melbourne shopping centre into lockdown last week. The 18-year-old was arrested in Coburg in the city's north yesterday.

0: Police say he was part of a group of teenagers involved in a brawl at Craigieburn Central last Thursday, which forced shoppers to duck under tables and lock themselves inside toilets. He's set to face Melbourne Magistrates Court today. And senior members of the Board of Peace, backed by the Trump administration, are in Egypt in a bid to revive the Gaza peace process. Here's Middle East correspondent Matthew Doran.
1: The Board of Peace's High Representative for Gaza, Nikolai Mladenov, and President Donald Trump's son-in-law, Jared Kushner, have been in Cairo trying to steer negotiations on the next phase of the Gaza ceasefire. Hamas's new leader, Khalil al-Haya, has also been present for some of the discussions. It follows President Trump's announcement a fortnight ago that Hamas had agreed to lay down its weapons, and Hamas's argument it would only do so if Israel stopped its attacks and withdrew its forces from large swathes of the Strip. Since then, Israel's Prime Minister Benjamin Netanyahu has rejected the plan. Mr. Mladenov and Mr. Kushner are expected to meet Mr. Netanyahu on Monday.
0: And you're listening to ABC News. Ukraine insists Russia is striking civilian targets after Moscow claimed its latest strikes targeted weapons infrastructure. Here's Europe correspondent Elias Kluwer.
2: Russia is continuing its aerial attacks on Ukrainian cities, and its latest drone and missile strike destroyed a market in the capital, Kyiv. Another Russian attack in the east of Ukraine struck a house, and two people inside died. Moscow says the attacks are designed to limit Ukraine's weapons manufacturing, but responding on X, Volodymyr Zelensky, the Ukrainian president, said wherever the Russians can reach with their ballistic missiles, they strike civilian infrastructure. The Russian attacks come as Kyiv ramps up its retaliation efforts on Moscow, targeting military industries and retail distribution centres that Kyiv claims are being used as Russian logistics bases.
0: Hawaii has been lashed with strong winds and rain as a weakening hurricane passed by the island. Emily Grimmins reports from our North America Bureau.
3: Lala has weakened to a tropical storm but continues to dump rain after skirting Hawaii as a Category 1 hurricane. Flash floods have swept several homes off their foundations on the Big Island, and authorities have launched a search and rescue mission for anyone who may have been inside. Weather warnings remain in place, with rain continuing to pummel the island chain. One person has died in a storm-related car accident. Forecasters expect Lala to move west and strengthen again later this week. Emily Grimmins, ABC News, Washington.
0: There are calls to scrap a controversial algorithm used to assess how much funding elderly Australians receive to stay in their homes. A Four Corners investigation has revealed clinical notes written by assessors in more than 100 text boxes aren't considered by the algorithm, and assessors aren't allowed to override its decisions. Australia's leading expert on healthcare algorithms, Professor Kathy Egar, says the support at home algorithm is statistically flawed and should be thrown out.
4: The algorithm cannot be fixed by tinkering. It can only be fixed by ditching the whole algorithm and starting again.
0: Aged Care Minister Sam Ray says the algorithm is working well. And 150 high school students from every federal electorate will converge on Canberra this week for the National Youth Parliament. The five-day program gives students a hands-on look at how laws are made, including mock sittings at Parliament House and Old Parliament House, to help inspire the next generation of leaders. It comes as new research from YMCA Australia shows almost 8 in 10 young Australians are keenly invested in democracy, but 1 in 5 don't know how to get involved. The ABC has won 8 categories at this year's Logies. Glenn Lauder has all the details.
5: The ABC's drama miniseries Goolagong has taken away 2 awards. It won Best Miniseries or Telemovie, while lead actress Lila Maguire won the Graham Kennedy Award for Most Popular New Talents. The Gold Logie went to the personality Sam Pang, who's now the second non-Anglo-Aussie to win the prize top honour. In his acceptance speech, he thanked producer Tom Gleisner and Channel 7 co-presenter Mick Molloy.
6: While being two of the funniest men in the country, they are also so generous.
5: Other notable winners include Sam Neill, who posthumously won Best Lead Actor in a Drama for Foxtel's The 12, Cape Rock Killer.
0: And now with sport, here's Fraser Fife.
7: St George Illawarra has secured back-to-back wins in the NRL for the first time in 12 months after holding on to beat West Tigers 24-22 in the final match of round 24 at Western Sydney Stadium. It finished 4 tries apiece, however goal-kicking made the difference, condemning the Tigers to their 8th consecutive defeat. The Dragons remain last on the ladder despite the results, leaving winger Valentine Holmes to lament the side's poor start to the season.
8: It's a shame it took this long to

0: compete in games and really, you know, dig deep.
1: Newcastle remains in the hunt for a top four berth after overcoming Gold Coast 36-26 at Hunter Stadium. The Cowboys, Tigers and Raiders have all secured wins in the NRLW. In the AFL, Sydney and GWS have both claimed victories, while Carlton and the Bulldogs have played out a draw. Bangladesh heads into the second match of the men's Test cricket series against Australia with a 1-0 lead after a famous 9-wicket win in Darwin. And Australia has opened its men's Hockey World Cup campaign with a 3-1 victory over Ireland and Belgium. The Kookaburras next play Spain on Tuesday night.
2: The Australian share market is expected to start the week on a lower footing, down around 0.4% on the open. US stocks ended the week lower, the Dow Jones and S&P 500 down 0.2%, the Nasdaq 0.3% weaker. Brent crude is 1.5% higher at $88.52 a barrel. Gold is 0.6% stronger at $4,375 an ounce, and the dollar buys 70.8 US cents. ABC News.
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3: Good morning, Sarah Morris with you. Hope you had a good weekend. Great to be starting the week in your company. Coming up, you're going to hear how the Prime Minister's face is being used by scammers to trick you into handing over money. Also, farmers are fuming over what they call inadequate gun buyback compensation. And last night, the Logies had it all. Snakes, a Magda Zabanski comeback, and the gold Logie for Sam Pang, who thanked those who paved his career.
5: If I do forget you, I'm sorry. Also, maybe have a think about how much you actually did.
3: Some classic Pang. All of that coming up here on ABC News Radio this morning. In terms of weather, some showers forecast in Brisbane, Sydney, Perth and Adelaide. It should be mostly fine in all the other capital cities. Well, let's start in Melbourne, where an alleged underworld figure has been shot in an apparent ambush at his home last night. Police and underworld sources have told the ABC that 48-year-old Fadi Hadara was shot outside his home in Melbourne's inner west and is now in hospital in a life-threatening condition. Mr. Hadara is the alleged head of a crime clan which has long been suspected of involvement in Victoria's illicit tobacco trade. Ethan White's our reporter with the details from Melbourne for us.
6: What we know so far is that multiple police sources and underworld figures have told the ABC that Fadid Hadara was sitting in his car in his driveway in his home last night when he came under fire. That happened about 8 o'clock in Altona North, that's in Melbourne's inner west. He was taken to hospital with life-threatening injuries and he remains there in a critical condition. Now, Hadara is allegedly the head of his namesake family crime clan, who have long been suspected of being involved in Victoria's illicit tobacco trade. They've been long-time rivals of the jailed tobacco kingpin Kazim Hamad of the 313 gang, also known as the Commission. Now, Kazim Hamad was jailed last month in Iraq for life for drug offences. In 2009, Hadara's brother Muhammad was killed in a drive-by shooting just a few hundred metres away from where the shooting took place last night. Now, police are treating last night's shooting as targeted and the Major Crime Scene Unit will investigate the scene this morning.
3: That update there for you from our reporter who is in Melbourne, Ethan White. We're expecting to hear a little more from police today. As soon as we've got that, we're going to bring it to you here on News Radio. Now, a former ASIO agent who says he raised concerns about the gunman who allegedly carried out the Bondi terror attack has made a new appeal to return to Australia. The agent, who goes by the name Marcus, has reapplied for a visa to come here and give evidence to the Bondi Royal Commission after his first application was rejected. In comments given to the ABC, Marcus says the victims and their families deserve to know what led to the terror attack. Here's our defence and national security correspondent, Tom Lowry.
7: Former ASIO agent Marcus spent years infiltrating Islamic extremist groups in Western Sydney and left Australia when his cover was blown. He's now in hiding overseas and from there has sent this message.
8: I want to help the Royal Commission on Antisemitism and Social Cohesion and ongoing police inquiries. I want to tell the Royal Commission what I knew about the Akrams and others who were linked to their radicalization. But at the moment, from where I am now, I cannot.
7: The Royal Commission and New South Wales Police have both expressed interest in hearing from Marcus, but he says he can't do so from outside Australia.
8: Due to the sensitivity of the information I hold, security concerns, the need for legal protections and other factors, I have come to the view, informed by expert legal advice, that I need to come to Australia to engage with the Royal Commission in person.
7: The former agent has spoken to the ABC's Four Corners before about what he knew of the Bondi gunman in the years before the terror attack and what he passed on to ASIO. ASIO has previously labelled him disgruntled and unreliable, characterisations that Marcus rejects. He says his evidence should be heard.
8: The victims of the Bondi terror attack and their families and all Australians deserve to know what led to those tragic events. I want to help. I hope that I can be allowed to travel to Australia so I can assist the important work of the Royal Commission.
7: A handful of whistleblower advocacy groups are jointly calling for Marcus's visa to be approved, including the Information Rights Project, the Free Speech Union, and PEN International. The Australia-Palestine Advocacy Network is also backing his cause. Gabriel Shipton from the Information Rights Project says for Marcus, travelling to Australia is the safest option.
9: He's in hiding, right? Like, he's in hiding in a foreign country because of the work that he did for the Australian government, because of the undercover work that he did. And so there's a lot of risks around him travelling to a place where he might give video evidence risk to his life.
7: The Office of Home Affairs Minister, Tony Burke, was contacted for comment.
3: And that's our reporter Tom Lowry with that story this morning. Now, there has been a steep rise in scammers using deepfakes of celebrities and politicians to lure Australians into fake investment scams. And Prime Minister Anthony Albanese is the figure that most commonly is used to trick people into believing the scams are real. The Australian Securities and Investments Commission is warning it deals with more than 19,400 scams last financial year. That's almost triple the amount it had to deal with the year before. Many of those scams featured an AI video of the Prime Minister. So let's find out a bit more about this. Joining us now is Sarah Court, who is the chair of the Australian Securities and Investments Commission. Sarah, good morning.
10: Good morning.
3: Can you run us through a couple of these deep fake scams? You know, what sort of celebrities as well as the Prime Minister are involved in, and what they kind of ask us to do?
10: Yes, indeed. Well, we're seeing an alarming increase that the new technologies and generative AI are allowing scammers to use to create these what we call deep fake videos that feature a whole range of different politicians and celebrities. So in the top 10 of those most impersonated, it includes, as you say, the Prime Minister, also Angus Taylor, Jackie Lambie, Pauline Hanson, and then people that are sort of known in the money markets like Alan Kohler, Tom Petrovsky and others. And these deepfake videos are very difficult for people to detect. They're very convincing. And as I say, these new technologies are really allowing them to proliferate on the web.
3: So are these videos of deepfakes of, say, the Prime Minister saying, hey, this is a really good scam, a really good scheme, invest in it and you'll make heaps of money. Is that essentially what it is, a video of him telling you to invest in something?
10: The more likely it's a video that shows the Prime Minister or one of these other personalities being interviewed in what, you know, appears to be like a legitimate, you know, podcast kind of screening or shooting. And so it looks like the Prime Minister is deep in conversation about this particular investment opportunity and that he's, you know, telling people about it. He really shouldn't be telling them because it's such a good opportunity. And the interesting thing is just how difficult these videos are to detect to be fraudulent. And then the other thing that we're seeing that, again, these new technologies is enabling is that it's not only the video itself that's coming online, but they're creating this sort of network of other information to support the video. So if you click on the links that are associated with it, it'll take you to false news sites, take you to other testimonials, ratings pages and the like. So they're really using technology to create this web around the scam that is really, you know, unfortunately luring people in higher and higher numbers.
3: So they're going really deep there, and that's interesting because everyone always says to us, if you see something that looks a little too good to be true, investigate. Does it have a website? Does it have a phone number? You know, does it seem to have a presence online and offline?

0: How then should people be going about protecting themselves from these if these scammers are going so deep as to provide what looks like legitimate backup information?
1: Yeah, well, that's exactly right. So what we're discovering is it's just no longer, you can't just do a cursory online check to get behind to see whether these things are real or not. In Australia, if you're offering an investment, you need to have an Australian Financial Services licence. And we are really encouraging people, if they're thinking about handing over or parting with their hard-earned money, go to the ASIC websites and check. So we've got a page on our Money Smart website called Check Before You Invest. That gives you a long list of the things that you should do. But you can also check our professional registers and make sure that the licence number that is being quoted is a real one and is one that the details of the company that are next to it really match that firm or opportunity that you're investing with.
0: How much money are these scams taking from people?
1: Oh, unfortunately, investment scams is the scam area where we see the highest losses. So we certainly see millions of dollars a year that are being lost. And the really distressing thing for people, you know, these are often life-changing amounts of money that are lost. They've thought that they're doing the right thing. And then once the money is handed over, it can be very difficult to get it back. Unfortunately, it gets transferred straight overseas. The other message we'd give is if you do find yourself a victim of a scam and you're worried about your investment, just get straight in touch with your bank, because sometimes the banks are able to prevent the transfer of the money. Once it leaves the Australian bank, it of course becomes a whole lot more difficult.
0: Okay, hot tip there. That's a really good one. Thank you for raising this and bringing it to our attention this morning. We really appreciate it, Sarah.
1: Thank you for having me on.
0: That's a pleasure. That's Sarah Court there. She is the chair of the Australian Securities and Investment Commission. Now, Adelaide Metropolitan firefighters are blaming faulty repairs and laundering delays for a shortage of protective gear. The union has taken the fire service to the South Australian Employment Tribunal, arguing that firefighter safety is at risk. Essentially, the uniforms are risky. Sophie Lando has more from Adelaide.
2: The Firefighters Union is claiming that the Metropolitan Fire Service is failing to properly maintain its PPE or personal protective equipment, saying that things like faulty zips and patchy repairs are seriously putting firefighters' safety at risk. It says that even laundering delays have led to a shortage of PPE and that even trucks have been pulled off of the roads, unable to serve the community. Let's take a listen now to the Acting Secretary of the United Firefighters Union, Peter Russell.
3: That PPE is not working properly. A firefighter could be exposed to severe injury, or they could be killed. This is why PPE is critically important, and it's not a trivial matter in the MFS.
2: While the Firefighters Union has brought this matter to the Employment Tribunal, the MFS says that its PPE does meet industry standards and that it has enough to safely respond to calls for help. And it also says that its frontline emergency response isn't affected. The South Australian government has also told us that it's investing in the service and that firefighter safety is a priority.
0: That's Sophie Landau reporting from Adelaide. Now, tonight, a Four Corners investigation lifts the lid on a controversial algorithm which determines how much care elderly Australians receive, and it can't be overridden by a human who you would think is doing the assessment. Now, a leading expert has unpacked the black box and says it's so flawed that it should be scrapped altogether. Our reporter, Anne Connolly, is here to discuss the program, and she's with us. Anne, good morning.
4: Hello, Sarah.
0: Okay, what exactly is this algorithm and how does it work or not work?
4: So what happens is when somebody elderly needs help at home, they have an assessment. An assessor goes to their house. Previously, what they would do is they would fill out a questionnaire. They would use their clinical skills to assess them and say, you require this sort of care. This is the funding level we'll give you. And there used to be four levels. Since November 1, it's changed. So now the government brought in reforms saying we want this system to be fair and equal across the whole system. We're bringing in this algorithm. Clinical assessors still do the assessment, fill out a questionnaire, an electronic questionnaire, but once they hit submit, an algorithm decides on the level of funding they receive, and as you say, they cannot override it at all.
0: That's extraordinary that the human can go do the interview, make an assessment, but an

0: algorithm is the one who makes the decision in the end. Now, you interviewed 96-year-old Audrey, who's blind and lives alone in her Perth home. She was reassessed by the algorithm when she was trying to get more care. What happened to her?
1: So Audrey had been getting a home care package for 14 years, and as part of the reforms, what happened was the government actually reduced the amount of administration fees providers could charge, brought it down to 10% from often 20 or 30%. Mm. So as a result, providers increased their hourly rates. Audrey's fees went from $90 to $115 an hour. So it meant she lost care. So her daughter applied to have her reassessed. Now, we know from having done our research about how the algorithm works. So what happened is the assessor would go in. Audrey would have been tested on a number of things, which is mobility, mm-hmm. whether her needs are being met, and what they call compounding factors. And in Audrey's case, the algorithm decided that she didn't require any more care, which meant that she remained on the same level. So she's actually getting less care than she was pre-November 1.
0: Extraordinary. Let's hear from her.
2: They say they want to keep you in your home, but why are they making it so damned hard?
3: I don't think this government actually realises the pressure and the stress that it's putting on the elderly and the people around them.
0: It's hard to hear, isn't it, from Audrey there? It breaks your heart. I know Professor Kathy Eager, you also spoke to her. What did you learn?
1: So she is the leading expert. She actually created the algorithm that operates in residential aged care. So she has unpacked it. Mm. And she said there are real problems with it. The first, I suppose, is that these compounding factors, these things like cognitive problems, degenerative conditions, neurological, mental health issues and so forth, the key issues that you are seeking aged care for come at the very end of the questionnaire and the algorithm, so they don't have really any impact. The other problem is this, that there's over 500 questions asked in this assessment, and less than 10% of them actually go into the algorithm. So,
0: do we know what 10% go into that algorithm?
1: We do, because it's written in the rules. It's actually written in subordinate legislation, and it's mainly mobility is the key thing, and also whether your needs are being met. So if you have an actual carer helping you, then the government decides that you actually, if your needs are being met by an informal carer, you
0: That's
1: don't
0: enough.
1: Need as much care. There's also 100 text boxes where clinicians write down their observations about their clinical observations and social and so forth, all ignored by the algorithm as well. So Kathy Eager had her verdict on it.
4: The algorithm cannot be fixed by tinkering. It can only be fixed by ditching the whole algorithm and starting again if you think that it's better to have an algorithm than an expert clinical assessor determine what a person needs.
0: I mean, she makes a good point at the end there, doesn't she? I mean, should we be tinkering with an algorithm, fixing it all together, or just letting humans look after humans?
1: Well, I think one of the main problems that, and she's pointed out, and we also encountered it, is the level of secrecy around this algorithm. We do know that the consultants came in initially and created the questionnaire and put up a proposal for an algorithm, but after that it went in-house to the Department of Health. And Kathy Eager says, this is such specialised work, you cannot expect a public servant to be able to do that. They've been modifying it. I mean, even since we did the program, we keep going back to the aged care rules, which are subordinate legislation, and they are changing. Mm. So it does make people concerned about what's the clinical expertise going into deciding how these algorithms should operate.
0: Have you spoken to the aged care minister? I suspect you've tried to interview him, or maybe have.
1: We interviewed Minister Sam Ray. He said that he thought that the algorithm, the classification algorithm, was working quite well. He has concerns. There's actually two algorithms. Mm. There's another one about priority.
0: Oh, goodness. Okay.
1: So
0: that's a story for another day. Yeah.
1: That's included in our program. So there's a rapid review into the priority algorithm, but also there's $18 million now being devoted to assessing, reviewing the questionnaire and the algorithm announced in the budget. In fact, there's $500 million going into reviewing the entire support at home or the aged care reforms that were only introduced in November last year. So there's obviously a lot of people are complaining. It's been a lot of appeals. 1,000 people have appealed their outcomes from the algorithm, which is six times higher than it was over the previous entire financial year. And as Kathy Eager points out, a lot of those people, you know, you can imagine how many people aren't appealing because they don't know, and it's very difficult, and it's, you know, small print, and you have to post a letter off to a PO box in Adelaide in order to have your outcome reviewed. So not everyone is going to be able to do that.
0: Very sadly, some of them might not live to do that. I mean, that's actually the tragic situation.
1: Well, that's another
0: point.
1: About
0: aged care.
1: Yes, yeah. Over 4,000 people, 4,800 people died in 24-25 waiting for their aged care package. That's another story, which is about the aged care waiting list, which is also in our program tonight.
0: And I'll be looking forward to watching it, even though it is a grim topic, but such an important one. I really appreciate you doing the research on this and joining us. Thank you.
1: Thank you, Sarah.
0: That is our reporter, Anne Connolly. You should watch Four Corners tonight, if you can, 8:30 on ABC One. Of course, you can catch it up on iView if you do miss it. Thank you for being with us this morning. It is Monday, the 17th of August. In a moment, we'll get you a news headline. But just before we do, let's do a quick weather and finance check. SPY 200 futures this morning is pointing to our stock market opening a fair bit lower. It is down by about 0.4% at 9,015. The Aussie dollar is trading at 70.81 US cents. This morning, oil is also up a little, up 1.7. So Brent is trading at US $88 a barrel. Let's look at the weather for you this morning. If you are in Brisbane, expect a shower or two, a top of 22 degrees. Right now, it's 15. In Sydney, some showers with a top of 19 degrees. It's already 12. Canberra, cloudy, maximum of 16 for you. It is 6 degrees as I speak. If you're in Melbourne, morning fog, then mostly sunny, top of 17. It's 8 there now. Hobart, a cloudy one, a top of 15. It is 6 degrees right now. Adelaide, showers, top of 18. It's already 15. In Perth, showers and a top of 20. It's 12 degrees there in Perth. And if you're in Darwin today, you get a sunny Monday, a maximum of 33 degrees. It is 22 degrees right now. We'll get you those news headlines in a moment. After that, we will be back to talk about the gun buyback. New South Wales has become the first jurisdiction to sign up to the Commonwealth scheme. We're going to be hearing from someone who's been looking into gun control reforms for many years as to whether or not this is a good thing. We're hearing from farmers this morning and a number of other politicians that they don't like the plan. They don't think it will stop terrorism, and they also don't think the money on offer for the guns is enough. So plenty for us to unpack this morning. Do stick with us. Eastern Standard Time right now, it's 7:30. In the centre, 7 o'clock. If you're in WA, it is 5:30. But let's go to Eliza Getzey, who is standing by to bring us the news. Hello, Eliza.
5: Morning, Sarah. Victorian authorities are beginning what they say is the largest vaccination of wild birds around the globe amid a breakout of bird flu in Australia. Up to 5,000 little penguins on Phillip Island in Victoria's southeast are due to be vaccinated against the H5N1 bird flu from today. Australia has more than 200 confirmed cases so far. There has been backlash in New South Wales after the Minns government became the first state to sign up to the National Gun Buyback Scheme. It's expected to buy back more than 270,000 guns in the state. The peak body for farmers, the Nationals and the Shooters and Fishers Party have all criticised the move, but independent MP Allegra Spender, whose electorate takes in Bondi, has welcomed it as a step towards reducing the risk of gun violence. The former ASIO agent, who claims to have warned the agency about the two Bondi gunmen years before last December's terror attack, says he wants to share what he knows with the Royal Commission. The former agent, known as Marcus, has sought to travel to Australia to give evidence, but a recent visa application was denied. He'd been described by ASIO as unreliable. The Royal Commission's final hearing block begins today. The Iranian Army Commander-in-Chief has announced a bounty of more than $40,000 for the killing or capturing of US soldiers. Iran's parliament had earlier proposed a $70 million reward for assassinating US President Donald Trump. That's yet to be legislated. Peace talks between both countries are still on hold. Police are investigating a death in custody after after a 37-year-old man died as officers tried to arrest him at a train station in Melbourne's southeast. Officers were called to Clayton Station after reports of a highly agitated man armed with a knife on the platform about 7 o'clock last night. After he was taken into custody, he became unresponsive and couldn't be revived.

0: arrived. And TV personality Sam Pang has won the Gold Logie for 2026 with ABC shows Coolagong and Dog Park, the night's other big winners. The ABC hauled home 8 awards in total. And I'll have more news for you in about half an hour.
1: Thank you very much. We'll look forward to it, Eliza.
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1: Eliza was just talking about the Logies there. We're going to be unpacking the Logies in about 20 minutes from now. I don't know if you were watching, but Robert Irwin was the host and he brought out snakes to mingle with the crowd. In fact, wrapped some snakes around the necks of some of Australian TV's biggest personalities. It was quite a moment at the Logies, although I believe his father brought some snakes out a couple of decades ago and one actually bit Tim Webster, the newsreader, former ABC host as well. So we'll be talking about everything that went down at the Logies last night. Who was there, who wasn't there, who won, who was snubbed, all those sorts of things. And it was lovely to see Magda Sabansky back as well. Of course, we know she's had cancer and she has been dealing with that. So we got a comeback of sorts from Magda Sabansky last night, who was in character as Sharon Strzelecki from Kath and Kim. It was a pretty fun night, but we'll find out what the experts thought about it. So that's all coming up here on ABC News Radio this morning. It is Monday, the 17th of August. Sarah Morris here with you. I hope you had a good weekend and thank you for joining us this morning. You do join us, though, on a morning where we are talking about gun buyback schemes. This is because New South Wales has become the first jurisdiction in Australia to enter the Commonwealth's new gun buyback scheme. The reforms are part of legislation that were passed after the Bondi Beach terror attack in December last year. The New South Wales Premier, Chris Minns, announced the scheme yesterday alongside Prime Minister Anthony Albanese. They were in Sydney. Chris Minns said it means that his state now has among the toughest gun laws in the world. He said that he would rather that the rest of the Australian states and territories came on board with this gun buyback, but he said he's not inclined to wait for them to do that.
4: I'm not going to let perfection be the enemy of the good here, and we're also not going to wait for every state to come on board. We feel this is necessary for our state today, and if it means we're the first mover or even the only mover, that's what we need to do.
1: Okay, so the New South Wales Premier there. Now, gun owners in New South Wales, as a result of this scheme, are going to be given up to $1,000 for each firearm that they hand back. Businesses will be offered up to $25,000 in grants. But the National Senate leader, Bridget McKenzie, says this scheme is not the solution to Australia's terror concerns.
5: It is a joke. And it's not just firearm owners that know it's a joke. What makes it so galling for the nearly a million Australians and their families that the Prime Minister and Premier Minns somehow think buying guns back off law-abiding citizens will solve the crime issues on our streets, that it's going to deal with anti-Semitism and Islamic hate preachers.
1: So that there was the National Senate leader, Bridget McKenzie. Well, let's get some more on all of this. We're joined now by Joel Negan, who is a professor in the School of Public Health and has been researching gun control for a number of years. Professor, good morning.
6: Good morning, Sarah.
1: Okay, the New South Wales Premier says this buyback scheme will reduce the number of legal firearms in New South Wales by about 250,000. How much does reducing numbers of guns in circulation actually reduce the risk of the sort of terrorism that we saw in Bondi last year?
6: Well, just like with anything, reducing the number of guns, knives, whatever it is going to have an impact on the availability of that for use in crime of various kinds. And we're not just talking, Sarah, about terrorism here. We're also talking about assaults, domestic violence, and actually 70% of firearm deaths are from suicide. So it's a broader picture here about community safety than just about avoiding a Bondi terror attack.
1: I guess there are some people who will say this morning, though, well, look, crooks aren't going to hand back their guns. They're not the ones who'll hand them back. Is there an element of truth to that?
6: Of course. I mean, we have to, and this is where the narrative, the political narrative gets lost. This is one of a suite of interventions. Personally, from my perspective, a gun buyback by itself is not going to solve problems in society. But as was done after Port Arthur and as is being done by the Minns government, the gun buyback is one of a suite of interventions to improve community safety. If it's done by itself in the complete absence of any other thoughtful action, then yeah, I don't think it's going to necessarily move the dial tremendously. But it's being done alongside limiting the number of firearms that individuals can

0: hold, reclassification of certain firearms into more restricted categories, greater information sharing between states and between the Commonwealth as well, tighter licensing rules. So all those things done together are a suite of interventions to ensure that Australia continues to have world-leading firearm safety measures.
1: You mentioned there this all needs to be done in conjunction with so much else that's going on. I guess these days you don't even

0: there are other ways that people import firearms. You know, we need to be a bit more savvy about our response. So updating the National Firearms Agreement, updating state legislation, as Western Australia did and as New South Wales is doing now, is very appropriate, even in the face of people wringing their hands, as is being done.
1: Yeah, absolutely. You mentioned some of the other things that need to be done. I know in the wake of Bondi, a lot of people were shocked to hear there's not a national firearm register, that we don't know across the board who owns which guns. Is that something that could be moved on? As far as I know, we still don't have that. Why is that so difficult to do?
0: I mean, it's difficult to do because each state and jurisdiction has its own classification style, its own rules, because it's the states and territories who administer and create gun legislation and gun policy. That being said, Sarah, it's not as complicated as sending someone to the moon, right? I mean, it could certainly be done if there was enough emphasis on it by the Commonwealth and by the states. More complicated things have been solved in a shorter amount of time if there's goodwill and there's effort.
1: Indeed. Let's move back to what is actually happening, which is this gun buyback scheme in New South Wales. We've been hearing from farmers particularly that they don't think that the prices they're being offered for their guns are enough. They're not fair. As far as I can see, the price is that $1,000 will be paid for revolvers and $850 for semi-automatic handguns, $850 for double-barrel shotguns, $650 for those with a single barrel. I mean, I could go on between $650 and $1,000 for rifles. In your opinion, are the prices set for the buyback fair?
0: I think the prices are fair. I mean, of course, people can quibble, and I've heard anecdotal stories of someone saying, I've got this firearm that's very expensive and very fancy, and I should be able to get more. I mean, there are provisions for those kinds of discussions. And of course, individuals can keep certain firearms. Each individual is allowed to hold up to four firearms, and farmers and primary producers can apply for up to 10, and there is provision for people to make a case to the police commissioner to hold additional firearms. Mm-hmm. So if someone has a particularly fancy, expensive firearm, then they can choose to keep that in their suite of collection. So no one's necessarily forcing them to sell their most expensive firearm. That's up to the individual to choose.
1: There's also a point that gun owners are making that they often have things like scopes on their guns, and that's a sight, an optical sight mounted on a gun to help you see and hit targets, and other gun accessories that are not part of this buyback. They're not getting compensation for those. Is that fair or unfair?
0: At the end of the day, Sarah, we're talking about community safety here. There's no right to bear arms. There's no right to have scopes. The legislation's very clear that firearm ownership is a privilege that is predicated on community safety. That's in the National Firearms Agreement. That's in legislation and policy. So the question here is not, should I be paid for my scope or my firearm? The question here is, what's being done to advance community safety? And that's what the legislation requires, and that's what's being done. And we need to consider, Sarah, the 97% of New South Wales population who are not firearm owners. They're an important constituency as well here, not just what a few individuals are stating.
1: I guess, though, these few individuals did nothing wrong. They bought their guns, which were totally legal, at a time where they were totally legal, and the goalposts have changed a little bit around them. And I guess that's why we do the compensation, and that makes sense. I'm just wondering, and you might know the answer to this, Western Australia's just finished up a two-year gun buyback, finishing January this year. Around about 80,000 guns were surrendered there. I'm just wondering, how similar are the two schemes, the one in New South Wales and the one in WA? And is it too early to tell if that WA buyback was actually successful? Has it resulted to less firearm crime?
0: So the principles have been quite similar. And again, WA, this was one of a suite of interventions to reduce firearm availability and ultimately to reduce firearm violence and death. So it's too early to tell whether that's had a major impact, but it was one of a number of interventions. And in general, you know, we've seen in Australia where the National Firearms Agreement post-1996 had a significant impact over an extended period of time on reducing firearm suicide, reducing the number of mass shootings, basically eliminated mass shootings in Australia.

0: Australia post Port Arthur for about 18 years. So we've seen success in Australia from these types of interventions in the past. And so there's strong belief that these types of interventions in the future will continue to have an impact on enhancing community safety.
1: Well, I think it's probably a discussion we'll keep having, Professor, and I really appreciate that you come on and bring your context and your experience to this. Thank you for being with us.
0: Thank you, Sarah.
1: That is Professor Joel Negin there from the School of Public Health. He's been researching gun control for a number of years. You're listening to ABC News Radio this morning. In a moment, we're going to be speaking to the New South Wales farmers about this, the president of the New South Wales Farmers Association. They're not happy at this stage, as far as I know, about the amount of money that's being offered in this buyback. So we'll try and get our heads around their point of view as well when we speak to them shortly here on News Radio. Now, Brisbane commuters are once again bracing for disruption, with ferry services on the river to be out of action for parts of today. Negotiations between River City Ferries and unions over an enterprise agreement have been taking place since October last year. So this is just the latest round of inconvenience for those who take the ferry. Queensland reporter Lottie Twyford has some more on this one.
2: Ferry services have just kicked off for the day on the Brisbane River, but unfortunately they won't be operating for long. So the latest round of industrial action from the Maritime Union will kick off at 9 o'clock this morning. So that means all ferries which are operating will dock at the nearest terminal, passengers will get off, and workers will down tools and walk off the job. So this is about the fourth time that they've taken this kind of action in the past few weeks. And it's on Saturday, no ferries ran for 4 hours, which caused quite a lot of disruption to people's weekend plans. Today, it'll mean no ferries between the hours of 9 and 11 this morning and 4 and 6 this evening. Now, the union says that it has been left with no other option than to take this kind of action. It says the company which operates these ferries has failed to meaningfully address concerns that workers have raised about things like fatigue and work-life balance. The company that runs the ferry says in response that it's put a fair and reasonable offer on the table. Elsewhere across the southeast today, in good news for commuters, Queensland Rail says that it will start restoring 135 weekly peak time services. Of course, rail commuters have faced now 3 months of reduced services due to industrial action, as the rail network operator and the unions stuck in bargaining over a new wages agreement for those workers. But for today, commuters are being asked to consider alternative routes and to plan their journeys early.
1: That's Lottie Twyford with those details for us this morning. Let's check the headlines and see what is making news. The alleged gangland boss, Fadi Hadara, has been shot in an apparent ambush outside his home in Melbourne's inner west. He's the alleged head of a crime clan reportedly involved in Melbourne's tobacco wars. Victorian authorities say they'll struggle to deliver the 2 vaccine doses needed to protect little penguins against bird flu as a vaccination program begins on Phillip Island today. More than 200 cases of the virus have been confirmed in Australia, and worst-case scenario modelling suggests up to 16,000 penguins could die if a 6-week outbreak hit the world's largest colony, which is that one. And South Australia's Firefighters Union says the community is being put at risk because of allegedly defective uniforms that have been issued to the Metropolitan Fire Service. It claims some firefighters have reported uniforms not closing properly. Eastern Standard Time right now, it is 12 minutes to 8 Central Time, 18 minutes past 7. And if you're in WA, an early good morning to you, it is 12 minutes to 6. Let's talk sport. We've got Fraser Fife with us this morning. And Fraser, Dragons fans have not had a good year, it's fair to say, if you're into your rugby league this year. But the last 2 weeks, we've had some hope.
3: Yeah, indeed, Sarah. It's been good news in what's been a bad season for the Dragons. They have secured back-to-back wins for the first time in 12 months. They held on to beat West Tigers 24-22 at Western Sydney Stadium. It finished at 4 tries apiece. However, goal kicking made the difference, which condemned the Tigers to their 8th consecutive defeat. The Dragons remain last on the ladder despite the results, leaving winger Valentine Holmes to lament the side's poor start to the season.
4: It's not great when you play for a club like this and you're putting up performances like we did at the start of the year. It's a shame it took this long to compete in games and really dig deep.
3: Meanwhile, Newcastle remains in the hunt for a top four berth. They overcame a spirited Gold Coast unit 36-26 at Hunter Stadium in the earlier game.

0: game. Meanwhile, round 7 of the NRLW has wrapped up with North Queensland beating Cronulla 30 points to 18. At last year's Wooden Spooners West Tigers, they continued their resurgence, securing their fifth win of the campaign. They had a hard-fought 30-22 victory over the Warriors, and in Newcastle, Canberra came from behind to beat the Knights 25-18. Shifting to the AFL, and Sydney has locked in a home qualifying final after defeating Essendon to secure second spot on the ladder in the final match of round 23. The Swans kicked 9 goals in the first quarter, eventually running out winners 17-10-112 to 11-10-76. Errol Goulden had 47 disposals for the Swans, with teammate Chad Warner full of praise for his fellow midfielder.
1: He just works so hard, though, for the ball, and the way he's able to put kind of his opposition to the sword. We love how he gets back and he's able to start up our chains and then get it to us boys up forward.
0: Elsewhere, Carlton secured a wild card spot with a draw against the Bulldogs at Docklands, and GWS had a 54-point win at home over West Coast. Australian tennis player Talia Gibson has been knocked out in the second round of the Cincinnati Open, going down to Aryna Sabalenka in straight sets. The top seed and world number one took just under 2 hours to cruise to a 6-2, 7-6 victory. Gibson was the last remaining Australian in the women's singles draw. Jelena Rybakina, Mira Andreeva and Iga Swiatek are some of the other big names that have advanced to the next round. Well, the Manchester Supergiants have won the final of the 100 men's cricket competition in the UK, defeating Trent Rockets by 5 wickets at Lord's. New Zealand's Tim Seifert made 72 at the top of the order to help the Supergiants reach the 159-run victory target with 3 balls to spare. The Trent Rockets did win the 100 women's title with an 8-wicket victory over Sunrisers Leeds at the same venue. Australia has opened its Men's Hockey World Cup campaign with a 3-1 victory over Ireland in Belgium. Joel Rintala scored 2 goals and Blake Govers added a 3rd for the Kookaburras in a strong first half performance. The Irish responded with a goal late in the contest, but the Australians and goalkeeper Ash Thomas stood tall to secure their first win of the tournament. Australia next plays Spain on Tuesday night. The Oceania Football Confederation is continuing to back the president of soccer's governing body despite growing criticism over his leadership. OFC leaders have welcomed FIFA's decision to scrap a controversial plan to sell a stake in a new commercial entity. Some Pacific football associations, including Solomon Islands, have backed the OFC's stance as divisions among global associations deepen ahead of FIFA's next presidential election. But New Zealand football has broken ranks, withdrawing its support for President Gianni Infantino and calling for an independent review into the found proposal. And separately, Spanish soccer giants Barcelona have reportedly agreed to a deal to sign Spain national captain Rodri from Manchester City. The 30-year-old, who won the Ballon d'Or in 2024, is expected to sign a 4-year deal with the Spanish champions. The transfer worth a reported $124 million is expected to be completed in the coming days. And Sarah, I'm sure we'd all like a piece of that $124 million fee.
2: Even a tiny piece of it would be good for me.
0: Would be.
2: Yeah, just enough to buy a bag of chips on the way home. That'd be good. All right, thank you very much. That is Fraser Fife, and he's back with some more sport for us shortly. Let me take you to Europe now, because a wildfire described as the largest in Belgium's recent history has more than doubled in size in the past 24 hours. Hundreds of firefighters are spending a third day now trying to beat back those flames. It's in the country's largest nature reserve, and it's one of several wildfires that's been reported across Europe this weekend. Very sadly, at least 2 people were killed in forest fires on a Greek island off the coast of Athens. Let's get some more with the BBC's Jessica Parker this morning.
3: Aircraft arriving to help contain Belgium's biggest wildfire in recent history, a blaze that's reportedly doubled in size over 24 hours in the hard-to-reach terrain of a nature reserve near the German border.
4: We have one of the biggest fires what we had the last years in open space, or even in the last century in Belgium, I could say. So, and we as police officers, we have to surround it, we have to make possible the work from the firefighters.
3: While in southwestern France, they've been tackling a flare-up in the Landes region. The authorities say the weather conditions are more favourable today for the hundreds of firefighters who remain mobilised. Water bombers are one way to counter the flames. Carving up the landscape is another.
5: The issue now is to continue creating fire breaks in order to anticipate any potential spread of the fire in advance.

0: plants, and also to facilitate access for firefighters to any flare-ups. Today we've seen a lot of embers causing the fire to reignite, and of course we need the situation to stay as it is.
1: Back in Belgium, and the smoke hanging over these hills is another sign of Europe's record summer of heat waves. This small Western European country is not one known for wildfires, but such scenes of devastation in Europe are now all too familiar.
2: That's the BBC's Jessica Parker. Well, last night was TV's Night of Nights. The Logies were held in Sydney to honour the best shows and brightest stars on the small screen. It was pretty eventful. Robert Irwin took on the hosting duties and he brought out snakes to mingle with the crowd. Karl Stefanovic was a no-show, but he got a roasting anyway. The big award was won by the comedian and presenter Sam Pang. He took home the Gold Logie for most popular personality on Australian television.
3: It's been very, very clear who's helped me along the way. I'm going to forget some names. If I do forget you, I'm sorry. Also, maybe have a think about how much you actually did.
2: That's the comedian in him, that audio. Thank you to Channel 7. Now, Sam Pang was actually presented the award by Magda Zubanski, who was in character as Sharon Strzelecki from Kath and Kim, who I should point out, Kath and Kim was voted by viewers as Australia's most popular television program ever. Right, let's unpack all of this with Louise Rugendyke, who is the national TV editor for the Sydney Morning Herald. Good morning, Louise.
4: Morning, Sarah.
2: Okay, Sam Pang, worthy winner in your eyes?
4: Yeah, look, I think he was on TV more than anyone else last year. he was like, because about three or four shows, like, have you been paying attention? The Front Bar, his own talk show, Sam Pang Tonight, and plus he hosted the Logie, so he's done the flying hours to get the Gold Logie.
2: Yeah, also this new ABC program about the new Tassie AFL team.
4: Yes, but that wasn't in contention.
2: Didn't count.
4: He was in that. Yeah, he was in that as well. So he's still very, very familiar face on TV. So, when the Gold Logie is for the most popular personality on Australian TV, and so he very much ticks those boxes.
2: He certainly does. Now, of course, he's been hosting the Logies for the past couple of years. This year, the baton was passed to Robert Irwin, and this is what Sam Pang had to say about Robert Irwin's job last night.
3: Should pay tribute too, by the way. You just saw him there, Robert Irwin. What a wonderful job he's done tonight, ladies and gentlemen. <laughs> 22 years old. I've got neckties older than him.
2: It is quite extraordinary that Robert Irwin is only 22 years old. What did you think of his hosting last night? I mean, it was so different to Pang's. It was more like a variety show with reptiles and a dancing act and all sorts of things.
4: I mean, but isn't that kind of what you want for the Logies? Yeah. Like, I thought Sam Pang has done a great job over the last 3 years. He's brought record ratings to Channel 7. He's much sharper and, you know, he likes to roast people. But I think Robert just brought such a good feel-good vibe to it. I mean, and that's what his family has specialised in doing ever since his dad sort of, you know, first walked on TV. And and Robert was actually born on television. The cameras were in the room when Robert was born. So he has been preparing his whole life for this. But I think he's just got such a lovely, positive energy, and he brought that in spades to the room. Everyone can be very cynical about the Logies. Like, we see it in the comments under our stories. Everyone goes, oh, who cares about the Logies? But Robert really made it a celebration of Australian TV. He also did an acknowledgement of country at the opening, which we think is, I think it's the first time it's ever, ever been done at the Logies, which is such a significant moment, and I hope it continues all the way through.
2: Talking of that, actually, and significant moments to do with Indigenous Australia, last night, Deborah Mailman, the actor, inducted into the Logies Hall of Fame. Andrew Denton was as well. But have a listen to Deb Mailman when she accepted that award or that honour.
5: I'm overwhelmed with pride to be the first Aboriginal person to receive this honour. And as I look around the room, I'm so thrilled to see so many of our mob being celebrated tonight.
2: Louise, we've only got a couple of half a minute or so to news, but she made a big point there. So many other Indigenous people being celebrated, and she is a trailblazer.
4: Deborah Mailman, I mean, absolutely beloved. You know, her big breakthrough in TV was on The Secret Life of Us, where she played Kelly, and she's been on so many shows throughout, and she's really championed Aboriginal stories. So the first Indigenous person inducted to the Hall of Fame, and also only the sixth woman as well, which is just sort of shocking. The Hall of Fame has been going since 1990.

0: 1984, but such a deserved and worthy winner. So congratulations
1: indeed. To Deb. Oh, 100%. Look, I had a few tears watching last night between that and a country practice also being entered. It was pretty emotional. Thank you for joining us this morning, Louise. We appreciate it.
0: No worries, Sarah.
2: ABC News, I'm Eliza Getzey. The New South Wales government's move to join the National Gun Buyback Scheme has been labelled by the state's farming body as a disgrace. The Minns government is the first state to sign up to the scheme, promised in the wake of the Bondi terror attack. New South Wales gun owners will get up to $1,000 apiece for certain guns above the legal cap, with more cash for expensive guns. But Moree Farmer and New South Wales Farmers President Rebecca Reardon argues it's rushed and leaves farmers shortchanged.
3: The compensation that is on offer doesn't come anywhere near the value or the money that these farmers have spent getting the tools of the trade and the firearms they need to control pests and animals. It's totally inadequate.
2: Alleged crime boss Fadi Hadara has come under fire in the driveway of his Melbourne home and is fighting for life in hospital, Costa Haritos reports.
4: Hadara was sitting in a car outside his Altona North home when he was ambushed and shot last night. He was rushed to hospital with life-threatening injuries. The 48-year-old is allegedly behind a family crime clan who have been adversaries of jail tobacco kingpin Kazem Hamad and his gang. He's also been long suspected of being involved in Victoria's illicit tobacco trade and was last year charged with multiple gun possession offences and also handling stolen goods. In 2009, Hadara's brother Muhammad was killed in a drive-by shooting just hundreds of metres away from last night's incident.
2: A leading health funding expert says the secretive algorithm used to decide an elderly person's access to care is fundamentally flawed and should be scrapped. Anne Connolly has more.
5: A Four Corners investigation has revealed in the greatest detail yet how the support at home algorithm works. Clinical notes written by assessors in more than 100 text boxes aren't considered by the algorithm, and assessors aren't allowed to override its decisions. Professor Kathy Eager, Australia's leading expert on healthcare algorithms, says it's statistically flawed.
6: This huge assessment tool, we ask all these questions, most of which are completely ignored.
5: Aged Care Minister Sam Ray says the algorithm uses the data it needs to get the best outcome for all people.
2: The government insists there is no need to change the superannuation scheme amid calls for a rethink. Australians can already access their super early on compassionate and other hardship grounds, but One Nation suggests it should be easier for people to access their retirement savings, pointing to housing and cost of living pressures. Government Minister Tanya Plibersek says Australians can already get their funds early.
7: If they need to get their super to hang on to their house, if they get sick, if they're dying, it's a whole range of issues where you can get it. But super is there so that you don't retire into poverty.
2: A diplomatic push is underway in the Egyptian capital, Cairo, as the Board of Peace, backed by the Trump administration, tries to revive the Gaza peace process. Here's Middle East correspondent Matthew Doran.
8: A fortnight ago, US President Donald Trump heralded a major breakthrough in negotiations with Hamas, saying the group had agreed to lay down its weapons in Gaza. Hamas said it would only do that if Israel met certain conditions, including ceasing attacks and withdrawing forces from parts of the strip, something Benjamin Netanyahu has since refused. The Board of Peace's High Representative for Gaza, Nikolai Mladenov, and the President's son-in-law, Jared Kushner, have been in Cairo for talks on the issue, ahead of an expected meeting with Mr. Netanyahu on Monday. Hamas's leader, Khalil al-Hayya, has also been present for some of the talks.
2: The largest wildlife vaccination effort in the world begins today among little penguins on Phillip Island. Authorities say the virus killed one penguin at the island's famous colony over the weekend. Wildlife Victoria CEO Lisa Palmer says the situation has been devastating.
9: It's incredibly stressful and incredibly confronting to be seeing this go on. But the risk to humans is very, very low, but the disease is so contagious that it's incredibly important that we don't transfer the disease from one wild creature to the other.
2: A new minimum pay rates and insurance cover start today for food delivery drivers across Australia. The Fair Work Commission ruled the gig workers employed by Uber Eats and DoorDash must be paid at least $31.30 an hour and be insured on the job. Transport Workers Union National Secretary Michael Caine says it's been a long fight to win adequate pay and working conditions for drivers.
10: The question's been now for the last decade or so,

0: the terms and conditions that those workers are struggling under, and it's been pretty reprehensible, to be honest. Below minimum wage, we've had people being killed, rushing to meet deadlines, we've had apps that just sack people. It's been a bit like the Wild West.
1: ABC News. Thank you very much, Eliza. Sarah Morris with you here this morning. Thanks for your company. It is Monday, the 17th of August.
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1: Good morning. It's great to be starting the day with you. Coming up, New South Wales joins the Commonwealth gun buyback, but the Nationals say it is galling for gun owners.
3: The Prime Minister and Premier Minn somehow think buying guns back off law-abiding citizens will solve the crime issues on our streets.
1: Also, a secretive algorithm used to determine how much funding elderly Australians receive to stay in their homes is under fire this morning.
4: They say they want to keep you in your home, but why are they making it so damned hard?
1: Also, a little later, you're going to hear about the man who ditched the lawyers and let AI mount his legal case when he took his employer to court. And his employer is a pretty big one too. It was Macquarie University. So that's all coming up here on ABC News Radio this morning. Now, in terms of weather, showers forecast for Brisbane, Sydney, Perth and Adelaide, but it should be mostly fine in the other capital cities. Well, we'll start talking about the gun buyback scheme. Farming groups say they're being unfairly targeted and ripped off by the scheme in New South Wales. The state's the first to begin operating this scheme, which was announced by the federal government following the Bondi Beach terror attack last year. Now, under it, shooters or gun owners are to be compensated up to $1,000when they hand guns back, and financial assistance will be given to businesses impacted by the changes. Now, phase two will see compensation for higher value firearms. That'll be capped at $10,000. The New South Wales Premier Chris Minns says serious restrictions on gun owners will be some of the toughest in the world and will help prevent another incident like the Bondi Beach terror attack, along with reducing violent crime. However, farmers say this puts unfair restrictions on people who need to use firearms in order to do their jobs. So let's speak now to Rebecca Reardon, who is the president of the New South Wales Farmers Association and runs a farm in Moree in New South Wales as well. And she joins us. Rebecca, good morning.
5: Good morning, Sarah.
1: Why do you think this buyback scheme's unfair on farmers?
5: There's a couple of reasons. Firstly, if you just look at what's been announced, the compensation that is being offered for guns that farmers have invested in to do their duty, basically they're only offering these guns are worth 4 to 9 times more with the guns and accessories than what's actually being offered. And the second thing is they are looking at restricting the guns we need. And the fact of the matter is farmers cannot do their jobs. They need these different firearms to do what they do and control the pests that are out there. And they're looking at restricting that. And that is not going to allow farmers to get on with what they need to do.
1: I understand the new laws mean that farmers will be allowed to keep 10 guns. And I want to park that just for the moment because that is something we've discussed before. Just on the buyback scheme to start off with now, the figures you say, not enough money. So my understanding is a double-barreled shotgun, you'll be talking about compensation of about $850. I guess those are the sort of guns, $650 for a single-barrel gun. Those are the sort of guns and rifles which you could get up to $1,000. For they're the guns that farmers kind of have. How far off what the farmers would have paid for those guns are those figures?
5: We've had a look at some of these guns that they're saying they will buy back, and you've got to think about the fact that they also have a lot of ammunition and accessories with these guns, whether it's thermals and scopes, and in some instances it's 4 to 9 times less that is being paid than what it would cost to buy those firearms with the accessories. So they're well out of pocket, and farmers have invested in these. They haven't invested because they just want to spend money. They've invested because you need different guns to control different pests and to do it in a humane manner, and that is the issue.
1: Is there a sliding scale of how much money you get compensated depending on how old the gun is or what sort of condition it's in?
5: That has been unclear at this point in time. It seems to be flat figures primarily, and these flat figures are they don't go anywhere near what it's cost people to buy these firearms.
1: There will be some farmers who might have some old guns, maybe in their gun cabinets there somewhere. Could this actually help them offload some of the guns they

0: they don't use?
1: I think if people have older guns, they're there for because their grandfathers or grandfathers before them had them, and you know, we're not talking about those sort of guns. They are not really used. We're talking about guns that we actually need to have to do to control pests.
0: Will the guns have to be in working order for them to be returned?
1: Hasn't been made clear at this point in time.
0: Okay. All right. What do you make of the New South Wales Premier Chris Minns' claim that these new laws and the buyback scheme will help prevent another incident like the Bondi Beach terror attack, as well as reducing other violent crime?
1: We don't accept that. What happened at Bondi was absolutely tragic, but it wasn't because we had firearms in the hands of farmers. It's because they were giving out firearms to people who just shouldn't have had them in the first place. Terrorists, haters, that was the problem that occurred at Bondi. So we're not fixing the problem here. All we're doing is having unintended consequences which are going to play out for our environment, for our livestock management and for humane destruction of animals where needed.
0: Do you take on board the argument that if there are less guns in circulation, there is less chance for people who want to commit crimes to get their hands on these guns?
1: No, it's about making sure that the guns are in the right people's hands and those who should not have guns do not have them. It only takes one gun in someone's hand who shouldn't have it to actually cause the sort of destruction and the sort of tragedy that we saw at Bondi. So this is not solving the problem. It is a knee-jerk reaction, and the government isn't actually listening and trying to solve that problem. They've just taken what is a popularist approach. They need to listen to and make sure that those who actually need firearms for tools of the trade have still got them. One gun is still going to cause as much destruction.
0: Do you have any figures, actually, whereby you can tell if guns stolen from farmers or acquired from farmers have been used in crimes?
1: No, but I don't think that is – I haven't seen any figures on that, but anecdotally I understand that is not an issue here.
0: Mm-hmm. That's what I guess I'm getting to. Does that happen? Are these guns that are on farms, are they then being used for other nefarious means?
1: No, and the terrorists on the day that attacked at Bondi were not farmers. And that is the thing about it. We're not seeing farmers out there doing this. It's actually people who shouldn't have these guns in the first place. So let's address the real problem.
0: Just, I guess this is slightly off the real problem, this question I'm going to ask you next, but the government in New South Wales did bring in those new gun laws restricting firearms to 10 for farmers. Without the buyback, and also restricting what sort of guns people can have as well, without the buyback, is there another legal way for farmers to get rid of those guns that are either exceed the limit of how many they can have or exceed the guidelines of what guns you're allowed to have? Is there another way to get your money back for those guns and hand them in legally without this buyback?
1: I think you can sell those guns, obviously, but it's this forcing of people to release guns that they need to actually, you know, do what they need to do on the farm. That is the issue here. Farmers don't carry guns just because they want to carry guns. They carry it for a very good reason. Mm. If they don't need those guns, they'll generally sell them.
0: I know after Port Arthur, John Howard said, "I regret that many people who've never done anything wrong in their lives are going to be inconvenienced by the new laws, but this is ultimately a small price to pay for a community that feels and is more secure." What do you think about that statement all these years on?
1: Look, I think we're at a situation where I go back to the point, we actually need these guns, whether it is rabbits that destroy the environment, foxes or dogs that are attacking your baby lambs or native animals, whether it's pigs which carry disease and are absolutely destroying our infrastructure, all require different calibre firearms to actually destroy them. And then you've got whatever time of day it is, if the animals are moving or not, if they're near or far, i.e. the range. Yeah. All of these things actually dictate that we need not just one firearm will do all those jobs if we want to do it effectively and humanely. It's a bit like when you open a screwdriver kit, there are many different sizes. It is exactly the same for our firearms. So if we don't have that, we cannot do, one, our biosecurity duty. Secondly, we can't do it effectively. And thirdly, we'll have to do it in an inhumane manner, which no farmer wants to do. We want to do any pest control or livestock management in the most humane manner possible. And that's why we need the cap removed so that we can actually do that.
0: How else then would you suggest that the government should work on

0: on trying to prevent events like the one we saw in Bondi, but also other gun crime on our streets?
1: I think people who want these guns have got to have a bona fide reason. I mean, the fact of the matter is, but those people on that day should not have had those guns. They had no reason to have those guns. And so they really need to look closely at what the business, why they are saying they need these guns, where they're located, and what they're saying they need them for. And that is the issue here. It's not the farmers. They're not the ones who are going around, you know, being terrorists. But we do need to tightly control who has these guns. We support that. We just do not support this blanket approach, which is now severely restricting farmers.
0: All right, Rebecca Reardon, appreciate your time this morning. Thank you for being with us.
1: Thank you very much, Sarah.
0: That's Rebecca Reardon, who is the president of the New South Wales Farmers Federation and runs a farm in Moree. This is ABC News Radio. Let's get the headlines. In some breaking news this morning, US President Donald Trump has announced he's ordering major cuts to joint military drills with South Korea, saying they send a bad signal to North Korea. In a post on Truth Social, he says, and I quote, "Based on my very good relationship with Kim Jong-un of North Korea, I am not happy with the fact that the US has long ago agreed to participate in joint military exercises with South Korea." In other news this morning, South Australia's firefighter union says the community is being put at risk because of allegedly defective uniforms. That's according to World Health and Safety cases lodged with the Employment Tribunal. It claims some firefighters have reported uniforms not closing up properly. And the comedian and presenter Sam Pang has won the coveted Gold Logie Award at the Logies last night. Yeah, we should point out as well that the actor Deborah Mailman also became the first Indigenous person to be inducted into the Logies Hall of Fame, and also inducted last night was Andrew Denton. We have plenty more coverage on that for you throughout the morning. Eastern Standard Time right now, it is 8:15. In the centre, it is 7:45. And in WA right now, it is 6:15. Well, more elderly Australians are missing out on care in their home after computer-based procedures putting the federal government under fresh pressure to redesign the scheme. Australia's leading expert in the field says the algorithm that determines funding levels should be ditched, but the federal government's not budging. Anne Connolly is our reporter on this story this morning.
2: How are you, my love? I'm just not breathing right.
3: Audrey Staniland is 96, blind and lives alone. The pensioner has been able to stay in her Perth home thanks to aged care funding from the federal government, which pays for carers.
4: It means a lot having them here. You feel more secure.
3: When Audrey's provider increased fees last year, she had to cut some of her care. Her daughter Jan applied for her to be reassessed, hoping for a higher level of funding to restore the lost hours.
2: I think what she's missing out on most of all is having someone in the house here with her.
3: Audrey was last assessed more than a decade ago. A clinician did the assessment, but it was a computer algorithm which decided how much care she'd receive. Clinical assessors aren't allowed to override its decisions. Days later, Audrey found out she wasn't eligible for more funding.
5: How can this frail old lady with all these problems get less hours a day than she got a decade ago? And the answer is the way the algorithm works.
3: Professor Kathy Eager, an expert in healthcare funding algorithms, has analysed this one and says it's seriously flawed. One of her biggest concerns, despite elderly people giving responses to hundreds of questions, the vast majority aren't fed into the algorithm. None of the recorded notes made by assessors about a person's clinical and social needs go into the algorithm either.
5: This huge assessment tool, we ask all these questions, most of which are completely ignored.
3: Aged Care Minister Sam Ray denies that.
6: I don't agree with that. The classification and prioritisation mechanisms draw the data that they need in order to get the best outcome for older people.
3: Professor Eager says common issues of frailty, cognitive disorders and degenerative conditions aren't given enough weight by the algorithm.
5: The algorithm cannot be fixed by tinkering. It can only be fixed by ditching the whole algorithm and starting again if you think that it's better to have an algorithm than an expert clinical assessor

0: determine what a person needs.
1: Last week, the government voted down a Senate amendment to allow assessors to override the algorithm's decisions. Minister Sam Ray said there will be a new assessment escalation pathway to ensure decisions can be reviewed and changed when necessary. Audrey's daughter requested a review of the algorithm's decision, but she was unsuccessful. Audrey says she can't afford to pay for more care, which means she'll have to do without.
2: They say they want to keep you in your home, but why are they making it so damned hard? That's what I don't understand.
3: And that there was Audrey Staniland ending that report by Anne Connolly. And you can watch the full investigation tonight at 8:30 on ABC TV or anytime on iView as well. Right, an Australian man has won a legal dispute with his employer. It's an achievement in any situation, I guess, but even more so when you consider that this fellow represented himself only using AI. Now, he's a computing academic. His name is Greg Baker. He was teaching casually at Macquarie University when he took on his employer after they refused his request to become permanent part-time. Now, despite knowing, in his own words, quote, nothing whatsoever about industrial relations and employment law, he decided to take the uni to the Fair Work Commission, and the Fair Work Commission ruled in his favour. The matter is believed to be the first known successful use of AI by a self-represented person in the legal arena. Is this the future? Well, Jeannie Patterson is a professor of law and the director of the Centre for AI and Digital Ethics at the University of Melbourne. She joins us now to discuss all of this. Professor, good morning.
4: Good morning.
3: Okay, so what exactly did this computing academic Greg Baker actually do when we say he used AI to mount his defence? What did he actually do?
4: Well, first of all, he disclosed his AI use to the court, so there was nothing sneaky or non-transparent about this, which is important. But he's a computer science expert, so he had a number of AI agents, which are more sophisticated than just using ChatGPT, because they can go off and find material as well as organise it. So he used a number of AI agents, he reports, to gather the materials, review his own documents, examine case law, and come up with arguments that he might put to the court and also to the university's own legal team. So quite a remarkable enterprise. He says he was using something like, he says he uses about 15 agents, not only for this matter, but generally. So a very sophisticated arrangement, I think.
3: Incredibly sophisticated. And so was he, you know, answering questions under cross-examination? And, you know, was he able to, I guess he was relying on the AI information as opposed to feeding it into AI while he was sitting in court.
4: Yes, he wasn't using smart glasses to provide him with answers or anything like that. What he was, I think, a very organised person who prepared meticulously but overcame his lack of legal training by using his own discipline, which is computer science, to assemble the required materials to provide the kinds of arguments that he might need to provide counter-arguments. A bit like, I think, somebody who might be debating prepares and prepares and prepares if a bigger team and then comes to court and presents that.
3: Basically, AI was his legal mind and then he had to compile it all together. I assume, considering he won this case...
4: did win, and the AI helped him compile it. He says the AI put the arguments in a logical order.
3: Set it all up for him there. When I was just saying there, he won. So this is legal. Is there any problem with going into court and saying, I don't have a lawyer, but AI sorted me out and here we go?
4: The important thing is to disclose it. I think that at this point in time, AI is so new that that's the kind of information a court would want to know. A court may be on notice then to be aware that there is a risk of hallucinations, but there is no limitation on an individual using AI for their own use. What we can't have, what's not lawful at the moment, is that somebody who's not a lawyer can't build a business providing legal advice using AI. So only at the moment lawyers can provide legal advice to clients. So that would be the limitation. But in this case, he was using his own agent, so he wasn't...

0: selling AI law services. He was using them for himself, so there's no limitation on that.
1: Is this a glimpse into the future? Do you imagine more and more people will do this? And I'm just wondering, he seems to have done well here and he's used sophisticated AI, but I imagine there are some cases where someone could go into court and AI has mounted you a defence that doesn't stand up.
0: Yes, I mean, the Fair Work Commission itself says that it's receiving many, many AI-driven submissions and that a lot of them are just nonsense. And the quality of the output that you get from AI, and everybody out there who's had a go at using ChatGPT or Claude will know this, the quality of output depends on the way the questions are asked. And this person is a computer science scholar or researcher, so he used one AI to in fact check the other AI's work. Mm. So he was very meticulous. What I might also say is that studies done, for example, by the Victorian Legal Services Board showed that the hurdle to going to court is not merely legal knowledge. It is legal knowledge. You can obtain legal knowledge from an AI, particularly if you're well organised and use a number of agents and so on. But some of the hurdles to going to court or representing yourself are, in fact, also things like confidence, language skills, resources, and the applicant themselves in this case said that he was using the top of the field Claude model that you pay $200 a month for. He's very open in that. He had special expertise. So I think this is an indication of the way AI can help people with legal information, but there's a fair way to go to make that available to everybody.
1: Yeah, and interesting that you've got to pay for the subscription of the slightly more sophisticated AI, not just the one that comes free when you punch it into your phone. It's always great to chat to you, Professor. Thank you so much for being with us and trying to help us through this brave new world.
0: Thanks for having me.
1: That's a pleasure. That's Jeannie Patterson there, a professor of law and the director of the Centre for AI Digital Ethics at the University of Melbourne. Now, let's go to the US because the government there says it has paid a visit to the USS Abraham Lincoln amid growing concerns for the crew members on board that aircraft carrier amid its record deployment. Now, Admiral Brad Cooper, who is the head of US Central Command, stopped and visited the ship, which has now been in the Middle East at sea for over 260 days. The visit comes after the US President Donald Trump made these remarks about the ship over the weekend. Have a listen.
2: No. Not nearly long enough.
1: All right, that was US President Donald Trump speaking over the weekend saying he didn't think that aircraft carrier had been at sea nearly long enough. We're hearing reports of water being contaminated, of food running out. There's at least one report of a sailor jumping overboard, and that is being reported as a mental health incident. CNN's Julia Benbrook has more on this situation.
3: There has been a lot of focus on the USS Abraham Lincoln, which has been deployed for nearly 9 months, supporting operations in the Middle East. A number of family members of those on board have voiced concerns, have been asking questions about the conditions there. And a crew member servicing the ship recently spoke with CNN and said that morale is very low and that there are these regular strains on some essential amenities. So as this is all taking place, we are learning that the U.S. Central Command Chief Admiral Brad Cooper, during a 10-day visit to the region, he did stop at the Lincoln. He had a message for those on board. He thanked them for their, quote, tremendous dedication and courage, and then added this: history will record this deployment as one of the most operationally intense and consequential of the modern era. That came in a statement from the U.S. military. Now, the message that President Donald Trump presented when he was asked about these lengthy deployments and the mental health concerns of those on board, he gave a different tone, gave a much different response. He said that he did not believe that these deployments had gone on nearly long enough. Those remarks drawing a lot of criticism, especially from Democrats. One specifically, Maryland Democratic Governor Wes Moore, a veteran, spoke with CNN's Jake Tapper earlier today, and he said that those comments from the president made him angry.
4: Instead of saying, I'm going to look into this and I'm going to get to the root of this and I'm going to figure out what's going on and we are going to make sure we're protecting those who are willing to protect us, his response is their deployments haven't lasted long enough.
3: And as these concerns are

0: Front and center. Trump did say that the Lincoln would soon be traveling out of the region, that it would be replaced by a very similar ship. An official tells us that that swap was previously planned.
1: That's Julia Benbrook from CNN. It is time now for the news.
2: ABC News, I'm Eliza Getzey. The National Gun Buyback Scheme has been described by a Shooters, Fishers and Farmers Party, MLC, as an act of bastardry. The New South Wales government has become the first state to sign up to the scheme promised in the wake of the Bondi terror attack. From the 2nd of November, New South Wales gun owners will receive a fixed compensation fee for each type of firearm held above the new legal limits and a flat fee for ammunition. MLC Mark Banasiak says the government should pay market price for firearms and the new scheme is unfair on gun owners.
3: Pretty disgusted, actually. It's an act of bastardry by this government. We've been talking to them for months and months about what the buyback will look like, putting the case forward for our constituents, putting the case forward for industry, and it's been totally ignored. They effectively are stiffing licensed firearm holders.
2: Meanwhile, a former ASIO agent who claims to have warned the agency about the two Bondi gunmen years before last December's terror attack says he wants to share what he knows with the Royal Commission. The former agent, known as Marcus, has sought to travel to Australia to give evidence, but a recent visa application was rejected. ASIO has previously described the former agent as disgruntled and unreliable. In a statement to the ABC, Marcus says for security reasons he cannot give evidence from abroad.
4: I want to tell the Royal Commission what I knew about the Akrams and others who were linked to their radicalization. But at the moment, from where I am now, I cannot.
2: The final block of the Royal Commission begins today. One Nation MP Barnaby Joyce says his party is still determining who exactly should be allowed to have early access to their superannuation. Over the weekend, the minor party proposed a rethink on super, suggesting it should be easier for Australians to access their retirement savings. Mr. Joyce says the minor party doesn't want to end compulsory super, but wants to make it simpler for Australians to get their hands on the funds if they're struggling with bills.
5: You're going to be put out of your house and live in a car. Lose your house, can't feed yourself. Surely that gives you some access to your own money.
2: Under the current legislation, Australians can already access their super early on compassionate and other hardship grounds. South Australia's Firefighters Union has mounted an employment tribunal action against the Metropolitan Fire Service, claiming personnel have been issued faulty uniforms. The union says it's received reports of zippers coming undone on their own, putting wearers at risk of inhaling toxic fumes. It also claims some stations have been unable to operate at full capacity because uniforms have been sent out for decontamination. Secretary Peter Russell wants the MFS to carry out a full audit of its PPE.
6: Records should be kept telling us how many laundering cycles a set of PPE has gone through because they have a limited life cycle against washes. That hasn't been kept as best we can tell. Our concerns currently are about effectively every piece of PPE in the MFS. We do not have information that tells us that just about any of it is safe right now.
2: The MFS says it has enough PPE to ensure crews can safely respond to call-outs and that the equipment met all of the relevant industry standards. Police are investigating the circumstances around the death of a 37-year-old man who died shortly after being arrested at a train station in Melbourne's southeast. More from Bridget Fitzgerald.
7: Local police and protective service officers were called after reports of a highly agitated man at Clayton Railway Station just after 7 o'clock last night and arrived to find a man armed with a knife. Police say the man was pacing the concourse before moving onto the tracks near the platform. Detectives say the armed man then moved towards officers. Police attempted to use non-lethal tactical methods to detain the man. He was taken into custody and became unresponsive shortly afterwards and couldn't be revived. Detectives from the homicide squad will now investigate the incident under the oversight of the Professional Standards Command.
2: And US President Donald Trump has announced America will substantially scale back its regular joint military exercises with South Korea, which are due to begin today. In a post on his social media account, the US president says the drills are not only costly, but send a signal that is totally inappropriate and hostile to a country that has been unthreatening and respectful. He adds that he has a very good relationship with the leader of North Korea, Kim Jong-un. Mr. Trump also notes that South Korea had recently declined to join the US

0: the US in the denuclearisation of Iran. And you're up to date with all the latest from ABC News. 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
1: Hello, hope you had a nice weekend. It's Monday the 17th of August, Sarah Morris with you. Coming up, we're going to hear what the business community has had to say about the government's plans to cut migration. Spoiler alert, it's not happy. Also, with the Strait of Hormuz closed, China is opening up its Arctic shipping routes. That's interesting. And Sam Pang wins the Gold Logie. Andrew Denton and actor Deborah Mailman have been inducted into the Logie Hall of Fame.
3: I'm overwhelmed with pride to be the first Aboriginal person to receive this honour.
1: Lots more Logies coverage for you across the day here on News Radio. But we're going to start this half hour talking about so-called gig workers. Because from today, Australia's food delivery riders are going to be guaranteed minimum pay rates and accident insurance. And this is for the first time. The changes are being hailed as a landmark victory for around 250,000 gig workers. It's also the biggest shake-up of the gig economy to date. Here's our national work reporter, Bronwyn Herbert.
4: Brisbane rider Alexi relies on food delivery work to make ends meet. But when she slipped on steps while delivering a dinner, there wasn't a safety net to help cover costs.
5: I just completed a drop-off. The staircase exiting the complex was wet. I tripped completely, fell down it, and I wasn't paid out a cent for the lost work.
4: From today, that's changed. Under a Fair Work Commission order, digital platforms providing food and grocery deliveries must now provide personal accident insurance, while workers are entitled to minimum rates starting at $31.30 per hour for engaged time.
5: This is definitely much better than what we had before, and it now, accounting for cost, brings us in line with the national minimum wage, which is way better than what we had before.
6: Well, this is a real moment in time. It's history in the making, really, not just in Australia, but right around the world.
4: Michael Kane is the National Secretary of the Transport Workers Union. Gig workers have traditionally fallen outside many workplace protections, including minimum wage guarantees and paid leave entitlements, because they're generally classified as independent contractors rather than employees.
6: An economy that has had workers under literally deadly pressure. In fact, 25 workers since 2017 have lost their lives in the gig economy.
4: The order follows an agreement between the Transport Workers Union and food delivery platforms Uber Eats and DoorDash on new minimum standards for the sector. Ed Kitchen is the managing director of Uber Eats.
7: This reform also proves that you don't have to choose between strong worker protections and the flexibility that delivery workers have told us that they value most.
4: Lewis Izzo from Australian Business Lawyers and Advisors, who is also the co-author of Owner-Driver Law in Australia, says today's changes are an important first step, but not the final word on gig regulation.
8: The Fair Work Commission has made it very clear that the order it has issued does not yet achieve cost recovery. What I mean by that is the Commission is not satisfied that the deal that the TWU did with Uber and DoorDash enables these workers to sufficiently recover the money they need to run their business.
4: The Commission has flagged a future review of the rates once separate last-mile delivery cases are decided, potentially paving the way for further changes across the sector.
1: And you're listening there to our national work reporter, Bronwyn Herbert. Now, business groups are warning any major changes to migration could hurt the Australian economy. Both the government and the coalition are looking at ways to cut migration amid public concern around housing and infrastructure pressure. But powerful business and mining groups say Australia needs workers from overseas to help the regions, but also to ensure that major industries have the staff that they need to operate. Let's get some more on this now from our reporter, Stephanie Boris.
9: So the major parties, they both agree that migration figures need to be cut, that there's pressures on Australian housing and infrastructure at the moment, the way things stand. The question is, though, how much do you cut migration by and how do you do it? Like, where do you say no to? On the government side, the Home Affairs Minister, Tony Burke, recently cancelled his address at the National Press Club, where we were expecting him to outline the government's policies and proposals around how to reduce the migration.

0: They would not be touched. That's not the problem. Australia needs working holiday visa makers for the regions to fill those jobs that Aussies don't seem to want to take. But you've got some within the coalition, though, saying it should be tweaked, such as the Shadow Housing Minister Andrew Bragg. So what I'm trying to paint a picture of to you is the fact that there are a lot of opinions, a lot of views on how to change migration. It's not an easy thing to do, but why both sides are talking about it is because of One Nation. One Nation has very much pushed the fact that the migration figures need to be reduced. And so there's an element of the major political parties responding to what One Nation's been doing, because One Nation has been picking up support when talking about migration.
1: Yeah, okay. So what are business groups most concerned about from what they're hearing from the major parties?
0: Well, their concern is that simply the number of skilled migrant workers will be cut back, and they're the workers that a lot of businesses rely on to fill positions, right? So some of the business groups have been making the point that even major key projects, they could be delayed if there are major changes to how our migration works, pointing to the fact that we've got the Olympics in Queensland, big projects there. You need a lot of skilled migrants in the mining sector. To give you an idea of the figures, the number of migrant workers in the mineral sector, that's actually doubled since 2021, but the industry is still experiencing shortages. So, you know, here in Australia, we come from everywhere, far and wide, and a big part of our workforce is from overseas. So while the major parties do believe there needs to be a reduction, what we're hearing now is business groups saying, please don't go too far.
1: That's our political reporter Stephanie Boris joining us this morning from our Parliament House studios. Let's go overseas for a moment now. The 60-day ceasefire that was set out in the Memorandum of Understanding between the US and Iran is due to expire later today. The 60 days were meant to be used to secure an end to the conflict, but that now seems as distant as ever. Iran's foreign minister has told state media that Tehran has decided not to resume talks with Washington until the US meets conditions for shipping to resume throughout the Strait of Hormuz. The BBC's Joe Inwood takes a look at what, if anything, this memorandum has achieved.
2: Surrounded by world leaders and signing with his trademark thick black pen, this was hailed by the White House as a historic breakthrough.
3: Bravo!
2: It was the moment Donald Trump signed the 14-point Memorandum of Understanding between the US and Iran. It was a deal they hoped would bring to an end the fighting that had raged since the 28th of February. Would begin negotiations over the thorniest of issues, most notably Iran's nuclear program, and reopen the Strait of Hormuz, all within 60 days. Well, that day has now arrived, with few signs of progress on the surface. One of the world's most vital waterways remains mostly blocked, maritime traffic reduced to a trickle. But talks have been taking place between Iran and Oman, the other country that controls the strait, as set out in the Memorandum of Understanding. And yesterday, Iran's foreign minister, Abbas Araghchi, said a deal over the future management of the strait was close.
4: It is possible that we will reach a result soon, but I want to emphasize that this negotiation and the opening of the Strait of Hormuz are two separate issues. One is a technical negotiation regarding the determination of the maritime route. Once this route is determined, whether the strait be reopened or not depends on the fulfillment of other conditions that the United States must adhere to.
2: Now, exactly what those conditions are is not yet clear, but they could involve the charging of fees by Iran, something the US and Gulf states say they cannot accept. On Friday, speaking at a police training center, President Trump said his blockade on Iran would remain, even if there was a cost.
5: For you to pay a tiny little bit more for your gasoline, just remember, you're doing it so that a very evil country cannot have a country. Really, it's the number one state sponsor of terror in the world. We don't want to have them have a nuclear weapon.
2: So what about the nuclear issue? Well, some technical discussions have taken place, but no one has suggested there have been any breakthroughs. The final and maybe most urgent aim of the memorandum was to end the fighting. Well, these are the sounds of the last 60 days. Iranian missiles being launched into the night sky, while US Central Command released images of Iranian targets being destroyed. Both sides have accused the other of violating the memorandum. At one point, Donald Trump even said it was over.

0: over. But the fighting of the last 2 months was not at the level seen before it was signed. Taken together, it led Dr. Ranj Alaldin, Senior Associate Fellow for International Security at the Royal United Services Institute, to give this verdict on the Memorandum of Understanding.
1: Certainly a partial success, a very fragile agreement with several shortcomings. Instead of looking at the MOU as an agreement with clear, unambiguous terms, we should instead think of it as an agreement that sets the guiding principles for the very difficult negotiations that have to unfold.
0: But for now, it is far from clear when or if those negotiations will take place. It is often said it is easier to start a war than to end one. The last 60 days have shown that once again.
2: That's the BBC's Jo Inwood. This is ABC News Radio, and here are the headlines this morning. Politicians from the Nationals and Shooters, Fishers and Farmers parties say the Commonwealth Gun Buyback Scheme will not improve public safety. New South Wales has become the first jurisdiction to take part in the national scheme, which will see gun owners compensated up to $1,000 for each firearm they surrender. Alleged gangland boss Fadi Hadara has been shot in an apparent ambush outside his home in Melbourne's inner west. He is the alleged head of a crime clan reputedly involved in Melbourne's tobacco wars. And last night at the Logies, the comedian and presenter Sam Pang won the coveted Gold Logie for most popular personality on television. Actor Deb Mailman became the first Indigenous person to be inducted into the Logies Hall of Fame. Also inducted was Andrew Denton. Eastern Standard Time right now, it's 13 minutes to 9 Central Time, 17 minutes past 8. And if you're in WA, it is 13 minutes to 7. Let's talk sport. Fraser Fife is with us. And Fraser, Carlton has booked a wildcard spot in the AFL finals.
3: Yeah, indeed, Sarah. So what that means essentially is now that the competition is expanded to a top 10, Carlton has managed to secure at least a spot in that top 10, which regardless of how you feel about the expansion, I'm sure if you're a Carlton fan, you're feeling pretty good. Interim coach Josh Fraser, he says that he plans to pick his best side going into the final round of the AFL's home and away season. The team's draw against the Bulldogs secured that spot in the top 10, and their next task will come on Saturday against minor premiers Fremantle at Docklands Stadium. With the game against Fremantle now not being a must-win game and asked whether he'll rest players for finals, Fraser says he plans to treat it like any other game.
4: I just don't think we're in a position to be getting too cute with what we're trying to build here. We need to review this game with a measured approach, but get to work in certain parts of it, and then you get to test yourselves against a team that's been arguably the best team all year.
3: Meanwhile, Sydney has secured second place on the ladder after a 36-point victory over Essendon to wrap up round 23 at the MCG. The Swans set up the 17-10, 112 to 11-10, 76 win with a 9-goal opening term. Charlie Kono kicked 4 goals and Isaac Heaney booted 3 to go along with 29 disposals. Chad Warner also finished with 3 majors. Meanwhile, in the AFLW, Brisbane has defeated Essendon by 48 points in the opening round. The Lions did the damage in the first half, kicking 8 goals to 1 before they ran out 12-13, 85 to 6-1, 37 winners. In Adelaide, Sydney came from behind to defeat the Crows by 8 points. Port Adelaide beat Fremantle by 21 points in Perth, and GWS won by 12 points at home to West Coast. Meanwhile, Newcastle's hopes of a top four NRL finish are still alive. That's thanks to a 36-26 home win over Gold Coast in round 24. The victory has locked in finals football after finishing with the wooden spoon last season. The win was the ideal celebration for Kalyn Ponga, who played his 150th game for the Knights.
5: Yeah, it's been a fair ride in all of that 150, like wooden spoons, and then obviously the way we're going now. So look, I'm just glad we got the win. It wasn't pretty, but we sort of expected that today. The most important thing was that we come out here and won, and we did that for our fans, which is obviously pleasing.
3: Meanwhile, St George Illawarra has claimed back-to-back victories after they downed West Tigers 24-22. Well, Bangladesh heads into the second match of the men's Test cricket series against Australia with a 1-0 lead after a famous 9-wicket win in Darwin. After bowling out Australia for 284 in its second innings, the tourists chased down the victory target of just 57 before tea on the fourth day. It's the world's ninth-ranked nation's first-ever Test win in Australia. Australian batter Steve Smith hopes the result is a one-off.
6: Yeah, I mean, I hope it's one bad week.

0: I mean, we're the number one team for a reason. We've played really good, consistent cricket over a long period of time. And, yeah, this week was a bit of a blip. And, you know, we got outplayed. They played really nicely. So you've got to give credit to Bangladesh.
1: The second test starts in Mackay on Saturday. Meanwhile, the Trent Rockets have won the final of the 100 Women's Cricket Competition in the UK, defeating Sunrisers Leeds by 8 wickets at Lords. After being sent in, Leeds were all out for 91 in the 19th over, with Australian Annabelle Sutherland top scoring with 25. Fully Aussie Kim Garth took 2 for 18 for Trent from her 3 overs. The Rockets' Australian opener Beth Mooney then made an unbeaten 31 to help her side reach the total for the loss of 2 wickets in the 11th over. The Rockets weren't so lucky in the men's final, losing to the Manchester Supergiants by 5 wickets. Australian tennis player Chris O'Connell is through to the third round of the Cincinnati Open after a walkover win over 11th seed Casper Ruud. O'Connell won the first set 7-5 but was trailing 2-1 in the second when his Norwegian opponent was forced to retire due to injury. His next opponent will be Brazil's João Fonseca, who has defeated Dutchman Bosic van der Zonskulp in straight sets. And finally, top-ranked men's golfer Scottie Scheffler has cruised to a comfortable 8-shot win at the St Jude Championship in the US city of Memphis. Scheffler's final round of 66 saw him finish 17-under for the tournament, well clear of Korean runner-up Siwoo Kim. Adam Scott was the best of the Australians. He finished 12 shots off the pace in a share of 12th, and fellow Aussie Minwoo Lee ended up tied for 55th at 4-over. And that is the latest in sport. Sarah?
2: Thank you, Fraser. See you again in half an hour. Now, border guards in Morocco have arrested hundreds of migrants as they tried to cross into the Spanish territory of Ceuta in northern Africa. Now, they were intercepted as they climbed a hill just a few kilometres from the border. According to local media, just under 300 people have been arrested, most of them from sub-Saharan Africa. Keep in mind, just a couple of weeks ago, more than 70,000 people entered Ceuta by sea in a matter of hours. Dozens died in that attempt, and Spain says the vast majority of those who did cross into Ceuta did later return to their home countries voluntarily. Deutsche Welle's Leon Philipp Schultz reports on this latest incident from Ceuta for us this morning.
3: Compared to 2 weeks ago, the situation is completely different now. I was here 2 weeks ago and all I saw was chaos. Thousands of migrants on the streets, more and more people arriving. Today, the situation is different, at least around the border. This doesn't mean that the situation is back to normal, of course. Maybe you can also hear it behind me. I spoke to the regional president yesterday, and he says that there are still around 9,000 migrants in the city, maybe even more, and a lot of them are living on the streets. Some of them try to build makeshift shelters now here, for example, at the beach behind me. And I just heard from them that some are even trying to go on a hunger strike. So the situation in the city is still tense. Local media outlets report 300 people were arrested trying to cross the border. The police deployed helicopters. They used tear gas. Today, the situation on the other side of the border in Morocco seems to be calm. But, of course, this doesn't mean that there's any solution. There are still a lot of people hiding in the forests around the border. And it is probably just a matter of time, at least that's what a lot of observers say, until they will try to cross the border again.
2: That's Deutsche Welle's Leon Philipp Schultz reporting. We're going to stay overseas because there's no clear end to the war between the US and Israel, the US, Israel and Iran in sight. Because the closure of the Strait of Hormuz continues to have an impact on the world economy, particularly on the movement of commercial shipping. Now, this has highlighted the importance of safe transport routes. And to meet this challenge, China has decided to expand an Arctic corridor for its ships, the so-called Ice Silk Road, that uses the Northern Sea Route that cuts through the Arctic to connect China with Europe while bypassing key southern choke points. It is emerging as a viable alternative to traditional routes as melting polar ice makes it more accessible and more economically viable as well. The BBC's Pete Ross explains how the US war with Iran has prompted a rethink of how sea cargo is shipped across the world.
4: I think it's fair to say the disruption has certainly prompted China to look to alternatives to traditional routes. Melting polar ice has meant that these routes have opened up in a way that they hadn't before. But also shipping cargo through an Arctic shortcut never really made much economic sense before. But higher oil prices, driven by the war in the Middle East,

0: East has prompted them, as I say, to look for alternative routes and suggest that perhaps this is now something that's economically viable. Cutting across the Arctic means the route bypasses the Indian Ocean, the Red Sea, the Suez Canal, and it also avoids the wider disruption to routes linked to the Strait of Hormuz. Currently, it takes around 40 days if a ship wants to travel through Suez, and of course, even longer if tankers are forced to go around the Cape of Good Hope in South Africa. If it was to take the Arctic route, it's about half of that.
1: There's an interesting geopolitical angle to this because, as you say, the ships hug pretty close to the warmest waters of the Arctic, which is right by the coast of Russia. And this might not have been possible had China's relationship with Russia not been so good.
0: Those traditional routes are something that the West, the US and its allies have far more control over. And of course, this route that's being proposed right now, that at the moment is just quite a small amount of weekly traffic, a large portion of that goes through Russian territory. So it essentially means if you want to, you know, sail your cargo ship or your vessel through there, you need to get clearance from Russia. So China and Russia will be working ever more closely together, particularly as this route develops.
1: The main reason this has not been possible up to now is because you'd have had to get a ship to plough through literally solid ice. That's no longer true, and that's because of climate change.
0: Scientists say that the Earth is warming in that part of the world. Some say 3-4 times faster than anywhere else. So polar ice is melting. These routes are opening up and it's becoming more accessible. At the moment, it's seasonal. The routes open up in the summer as, of course, the temperatures rise in that part of the world. But who's to say with the way that things are going that temperatures don't continue to rise and these routes become more accessible throughout the year? But I think the main thing, just to kind of wrap this whole up, that, you know, as Arctic ice continues to melt, the question is perhaps not whether this Arctic route will become a major trade route, but when it will become a major trade route and who controls it.
2: And that's the BBC's Pete Ross there with that story for us this morning.
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2: Well, you can listen to it here on ABC News Radio. Today, the podcast is talking about the Russian drones that are stalking civilians. So one that could be worth listening to there. Very shortly, we're going to get you a news update. Just before we do that, let's take a look at the finance figures this morning. Now, the US markets, of course, had a pretty big week last week. That all changed on Friday and they've all closed in the red. And taking a look here, the Australian share market is set to open a little softer this morning too. The SPY 200 futures is down by 0.4% at 9,015. If we take a little look at what the gold prices are doing this morning, they're up by 0.2% at $4,384 US an ounce. The Aussie dollar this morning at 70.86, and oil went up a little bit as well. Keeping an eye on the Brent crude price for you throughout the day as well. Now, let's take a look at the weather forecast across the country, or at least our capital cities this morning. If you are in Brisbane, expect a shower or two today with a top of 22 degrees. It's 18 right now. Sydney showers with a maximum of 19, and it's 13 there as I speak. In Canberra, cloudy, top of 16 for you. It is 10 degrees in the capital right now. Melbourne, some morning fog to watch out for, then mostly sunny across the day. It is going to be a top of 17 degrees. It is 8 right now. In Hobart, partly cloudy, top of 15. It's 8 there as well at the moment. If you're in Adelaide, a shower or two with a top of 18 degrees. It's 15 right now. In Perth, some showers with a top temperature of 20 degrees. It is 12 at the moment. And in Darwin, sunny with a top of 33 right now. It is 25 degrees there in the top end. 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
4: ABC News, I'm Eliza Getzey. The US president has instructed the Pentagon to reduce joint military exercises with South Korea, citing his relationship with North Korean dictator Kim Jong-un. Emily Grimmins has more from Washington.
5: US President Donald Trump used a social media post to say he's not happy that the US participates in joint military exercises with South Korea. He referenced his very good relationship with North Korea's Kim Jong-un, who opposes the drills. The US and South Korea are about to begin an 11-day annual joint exercise. Mr. Trump says it's too late to cancel, but called the exercises costly and a hostile signal to North Korea, which he says has been unthreatening and respectful. In the same post, he says South Korea declined to join the US to denuclearise Iran. Emily Grimmins, ABC News, Washington.
4: Independent MP Allegra Spender is urging other states and territories to follow New South Wales in signing on to the National Gun Buyback Scheme. The joint New South Wales and Commonwealth program will come into effect in November as part of reforms announced in the wake of the deadly Bondi Beach terror attack last year. Ms. Spender, whose electorate of Wentworth includes Bondi, says the scheme is an opportunity to make the nation safer.
6: I know that the gun buybacks on their own won't stop terrorism, won't stop violent extremism, but we are a safer country because of actions to reduce gun ownership in previous governments, and this is an opportunity for us as a country to be safer, and we should take it.
4: Nationals frontbencher Bridget McKenzie has hit out at the federal government's decision to slow the processing of new working holiday visas. The government confirmed the move over the weekend as it prepares for a significant overhaul to the country's migration settings. Senator McKenzie has suggested Labor should look at curbing international student numbers rather than working holiday makers.
7: They're going after the very visa class that actually helps people out in the regions with our agriculture and our hospitality businesses stay afloat.
4: Meanwhile, a major shake-up of Australia's gig economy is taking effect today. Here's National Work reporter Bronwyn Herbert.
8: For the first time, food delivery riders working through digital platforms are guaranteed minimum pay rates and personal accident insurance. The Fair Work Commission order covers on-demand delivery workers on apps including Uber Eats and DoorDash, with minimum rates starting at $31.30 an hour for engaged time. Unions say the reforms provide a long overdue safety net for workers who've traditionally operated as independent contractors. The Commission has described the arrangement as an interim order, with further reviews expected as broader gig economy cases continue.
4: Victorian authorities are beginning what they say is the largest vaccination of wild birds globally amid a breakout of bird flu across Australia. Natasha Shapova reports.
9: Up to 5,000 little penguins on Phillip Island in Victoria's southeast are due to be vaccinated against the H5N1 bird flu from today. The island hosts the largest population of little penguins in the world. Victoria's Chief Biodiversity Officer James Todd says the little penguins will be intercepted during their daily migration in St Kilda and Phillip Island and herded into a pen.
10: Essentially, it's a nighttime operation.
9: Authorities aim to administer 2 vaccine doses over the coming weeks. Victoria has confirmed 60 cases of the virus so far. The strain has killed millions of chickens and wild birds globally in the past 5 years.
4: A secretive algorithm that's used to determine how much funding elderly Australians receive to stay in their homes is facing criticism. Experts warn it should be ditched because despite people answering hundreds of questions for their assessment, the vast majority of these are not being analysed by the technology. Professor Kathy Egar is an expert in healthcare funding algorithms and says it's seriously flawed.
11: The algorithm cannot be fixed by tinkering. It can only be fixed by ditching the whole algorithm and starting again if you think that it's better to have an algorithm than an expert clinical assessor.
4: Aged Care Minister Sam Ray says the algorithm is working well, and you can see more about this story on Four Corners tonight. The Australian National University has appointed an experienced public service executive to replace Julie Bishop as Chancellor. Dr. Gordon De Brouwer has previously served as Secretary of the Department of Environment, Deputy Secretary of Prime Minister and Cabinet, and as the Australian Public Service Commissioner. Ms. Bishop resigned as Chancellor in May after months of sustained pressure over her leadership and amid upheaval at the university. You're up to date with all the latest from ABC News. And for more news anytime, you can download the Listen app.
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2: Hello, I hope you had a good weekend. It's Monday the 17th of August. Sarah Morris with you. Coming up, you're going to hear how the Prime Minister's face is being used by scammers to trick us into handing over money. Also, farmers are fuming at what they call inadequate

0: adequate gun buyback compensations. We've got those details. And the Logies had it all last night. Snakes, a Magda Zabanski comeback, and the gold Logie for Sam Pang, who has thanked those who paved the way for his career.
1: If I do forget you, I'm sorry. Also, maybe have a think about how much you actually did.
0: But before we get to any of those stories this morning, let me take you to Melbourne, where an alleged underworld figure has been shot in an apparent ambush at his home last night. Police and underworld sources have told the ABC that 48-year-old Fadi Hadara was shot outside his home in Melbourne's inner west and is now in a life-threatening condition. Now, he is the alleged head of a crime clan, which has long been suspected of involvement in Victoria's illegal tobacco trade. Ethan White is our reporter in Melbourne with the details this morning.
2: What we know so far is that multiple police sources and underworld figures have told the ABC that Fadi Hadara was sitting in his car in his driveway in his home last night when he came under fire. That happened about 8 o'clock in Altona North, that's in Melbourne's inner west. He was taken to hospital with life-threatening injuries and he remains there in a critical condition. Now, Hadara is allegedly the head of his namesake family crime clan, who have long been suspected of being involved in Victoria's illicit tobacco trade. They've been long-time rivals of the jail tobacco kingpin Kazim Hamad of the 313 gang, also known as the Commission. Now, Kazim Hamad was jailed last month in Iraq for life for drug offences. In 2009, Hadara's brother Mohammed was killed in a drive-by shooting just a few hundred metres away from where the shooting took place last night. Now, police are treating last night's shooting as targeted and the Major Crime Scene Unit will investigate the scene this morning.
0: That's Ethan White reporting for us in Melbourne. As we hear more from police today, we're going to bring that to you here on News Radio. Some breaking news coming in from overseas now. Donald Trump has announced that he is ordering major cuts to joint military drills with South Korea. Now, in making this decision, the American president has cited his positive relationship with the North Korean leader and South Korea's lack of assistance with Iran. Let's get the latest on this with CNN's Julia Benbrook, who is in Washington, D.C.
3: Well, President Donald Trump, in a social media post this evening, he announced that the United States would reduce these military exercises with key regional ally South Korea. And he cited one of the reasons for making this decision. He cited his close relationship with North Korean leader Kim Jong-un. I want to pull up this post for you now so you can see this. In the president's words, he said in part, quote, "Based on my very good relationship with Kim Jong-un of North Korea, I am not happy with the fact that the United States has long ago agreed to participate in joint military exercises with South Korea. These exercises are not only costly, with much of these costs paid for by the United States of America," he added, "as usual, but send a signal that is totally inappropriate and hostile to a country that, as long as Donald J. Trump has been president, has been unthreatening and respectful." This is not the first time this weekend that Trump has posted about North Korea or his relationship with Kim Jong-un. In fact, he posted just yesterday this photo of them both saying that they get along great. Now, when he made this announcement, he also said that he was considering in this decision his request to South Korea for more help with the conflict in Iran. He said that this was somewhat unrelated, but was also part of the decision. He said that when he asked for more help, that their response was no thanks. That's in his words. Now, some important context here. This is not the first time that Trump has scaled back these joint military operations. He did make a similar move during his first term.
0: That's CNN's Julia Benbrook there. Now, New South Wales has become the first jurisdiction in Australia to enter the Commonwealth's new gun buyback scheme. The reforms are part of legislation that passed after the Bondi Beach terror attack back in December last year. And the New South Wales Premier, Chris Minns, announced his state's participation alongside the Prime Minister in Sydney yesterday. He also said that it makes the state's firearm laws among the toughest in the world. Now, under the scheme, gun owners in New South Wales will be given up to $1,000 for each firearm they return. Businesses will be offered up to $25,000 in grants. But the National Senate leader, Bridget McKenzie,

0: says the scheme is not the solution to Australia's terror concerns. Let's hear from her now.
1: It is a joke. And it's not just firearm owners that know it's a joke. What makes it so galling for the nearly a million Australians and their families that the Prime Minister and Premier Min somehow think buying guns back off law-abiding citizens will solve the crime issues on our streets, that it's going to deal with anti-Semitism and Islamic hate preachers.
0: OK, so that's the National Senate leader, Bridget McKenzie, there. Now, Joel Negin is a professor in the School of Public Health who's been researching gun control for a number of years. He says reducing gun availability is a broader issue than reducing the risk of terrorism.
2: Just like with anything, reducing the number of guns, knives, whatever it is going to have an impact on the availability of that for use in crime of various kinds. And we're not just talking, Sarah, about terrorism here. We're also talking about assaults, domestic violence, and actually 70% of firearm deaths are from suicide. So it's a broader picture here about community safety than just about avoiding a Bondi terror attack.
0: I guess there are some people who will say this morning, though, well, look, crooks aren't going to hand back their guns. They're not the ones who'll hand them back. Is there an element of truth to that?
2: Of course. I mean, we have to, and this is where the narrative, the political narrative gets lost. This is one of a suite of interventions. Personally, from my perspective, a gun buyback by itself is not going to solve problems in society. But as was done after Port Arthur and as is being done by the Mint government, the gun buyback is one of a suite of interventions to improve community safety. If it's done by itself in the complete absence of any other thoughtful action, then yeah, I don't think it's going to necessarily move the dial tremendously. But it's being done alongside limiting the number of firearms that individuals can hold, reclassification of certain firearms into more restricted categories, greater information sharing between states and between the Commonwealth as well, tighter licensing rules. So all those things done together are a suite of interventions to ensure that Australia continues to have world-leading firearm safety measures.
0: Mm, you mentioned there this all needs to be done in conjunction with so much else that's going on. I guess these days you don't even need a traditional gun. You can print yourself a 3D gun. Is that another element here that needs to be considered?
2: Absolutely. If we look back to 1996, the National Firearms Agreement, that's 30 years ago now. Australians have been fairly self-congratulatory about our firearm policy and stance, and I think rightly so. But 30 years on, things have changed. There is 3D printing of firearms. There are other ways that people import firearms. You know, we need to be a bit more savvy about our response. So updating the National Firearms Agreement, updating state legislation as Western Australia did and as New South Wales is doing now is very appropriate, even in the face of people wringing their hands as is being done.
0: Yeah, absolutely. You mentioned some of the other things that need to be done. I know in the wake of Bondi, a lot of people were shocked to hear there's not a national firearm register, that we don't know across the board who owns which guns. Is that something that could be moved on? As far as I know, we still don't have that. Why is that so difficult to do?
2: I mean, it's difficult to do because each state and jurisdiction has its own classification style, its own rules, because it's the states and territories who administer and create gun legislation and gun policy. That being said, Sarah, it's not as complicated as sending someone to the moon, right? I mean, it can certainly be done if there was enough emphasis on it by the Commonwealth and by the states. More complicated things have been solved in a shorter amount of time if there's goodwill and there's effort.
0: Indeed. Let's move back to what is actually happening, which is this gun buyback scheme in New South Wales. We've been hearing from farmers particularly that they don't think that the prices they're being offered for their guns are enough. They're not fair. As far as I can see, the price is that $1,000 will be paid for revolvers and $850 for semi-automatic handguns, $850 for double-barrel shotguns, $650 for those with a single barrel. I mean, I could go on between $650 and $1,000 for rifles. In your opinion, are the prices set for the buyback fair?
2: I think the prices are fair. And of course, people can quibble, and I've heard anecdotal stories of someone saying, I've got this firearm that's very

0: expensive and very fancy and I should be able to get more. I mean, there are provisions for those kind of discussions. And of course, individuals can keep certain firearms. Each individual is allowed to hold up to four firearms, and farmers and primary producers can apply for up to 10, and there is provision for people to make a case to the police commissioner to hold additional firearms. Mm-hmm. So if someone has a particularly fancy, expensive firearm, then they can choose to keep that in their suite collection. So no one's necessarily forcing them to sell their most expensive firearm. That's up to the individual to choose.
1: There's also a point that gun owners are making that they often have things like scopes on their guns, and that's a sight, an optical sight mounted on a gun to help you see and hit targets, and other gun accessories that are not part of this buyback. They're not getting compensation for those. Is that fair or unfair?
0: At the end of the day, Sarah, we're talking about community safety here. There's no right to bear arms. There's no right to have scopes. The legislation is very clear that firearm ownership is a privilege that is predicated on community safety. That's in the National Firearms Agreement. That's in legislation and policy. So the question here is not, should I be paid for my scope or my firearm? The question here is, what's being done to advance community safety? And that's what the legislation requires, and that's what's being done. And we need to consider, Sarah, the 97% of New South Wales population who are not firearm owners. They're an important constituency as well here, not just what a few individuals are stating.
1: That's Joel Negan there. He's a professor in the School of Public Health at the University of Sydney, chatting to us a little earlier. This is ABC News Radio, and here's what's making headlines this morning. Victorian authorities are beginning what they say is the largest vaccination of wild birds globally amid a breakout of bird flu. Up to 5,000 little penguins on Phillip Island in Victoria's southeast are due to be vaccinated against bird flu from today. A former ASIO agent who claims to have warned the agency about the two alleged Bondi gunmen years before last December's terror attacks says he wants to share what he knows with the Royal Commission. The former agent has sought to travel to Australia to give evidence, but a recent visa application was rejected and he's been described by ASIO as unreliable. And the US President Donald Trump has announced he's ordering major cuts to joint military drills with South Korea. He cited his positive relationship with the North Korean leader Kim Jong-un as a reason. Yeah, so his relationship with Kim Jong-un, one of the reasons, but also he is saying that South Korea's lack of assistance with Iran was another factor in his decision. We might try and bring you some more on that throughout the day here on News Radio. Eastern Standard Time right now, 20 minutes past 9. Central Time, 10 minutes to 9. And if you're in WA, 20 minutes past 7. Let me bring you a little more on the former ASIO agent who says that he raised concerns about the alleged gunman who carried out the Bondi terror attack. Well, he's made a new appeal to return to Australia. He goes by the name Marcus and he's reapplied for a visa to come here to give evidence to the Bondi Royal Commission. His first visa application, as we mentioned, was rejected. Now, in comments given to the ABC, he says the victims and their families deserve to know what led to the terror attack. And here's our defence and national security correspondent Tom Lowry with more on this.
2: Former ASIO agent Marcus spent years infiltrating Islamic extremist groups in Western Sydney and left Australia when his cover was blown. He's now in hiding overseas and from there has sent this message.
3: I want to help the Royal Commission on Antisemitism and Social Cohesion and ongoing police inquiries. I want to tell the Royal Commission what I knew about the Akrams and others who were linked to their radicalization. But at the moment, from where I am now, I cannot.
2: The Royal Commission and New South Wales Police have both expressed interest in hearing from Marcus, but he says he can't do so from outside Australia.
3: Due to the sensitivity of the information I hold, security concerns, the need for legal protections and other factors, I have come to the view, informed by expert legal advice, that I need to come to Australia to engage with the Royal Commission in person.
2: The former agent has spoken to the ABC's Four Corners before about what he knew of the Bondi gunman in the years before the terror attack and what he passed on to ASIO. ASIO has previously labelled him disgruntled and unreliable.

0: characterisations that Marcus rejects. He says his evidence should be heard.
1: The victims of the Bondi terror attack and their families and all Australians deserve to know what led to those tragic events. I want to help. I hope that I can be allowed to travel to Australia so I can assist the important work of the Royal Commission.
0: A handful of whistleblower advocacy groups are jointly calling for Marcus's visa to be approved, including the Information Rights Project, the Free Speech Union, and PEN International. The Australia-Palestine Advocacy Network is also backing his cause. Gabriel Shipton from the Information Rights Project says for Marcus, travelling to Australia is the safest option.
2: He's in hiding, right? Like, he's in hiding in a foreign country because of the work that he did for the Australian government, because of the undercover work that he did. And so there's a lot of risks around him travelling to a place where he might give video evidence risk to his life.
0: The Office of Home Affairs Minister, Tony Burke, was contacted for comment.
3: And that was our reporter there. His name is Tom Lowry. Let's go overseas again. At least 7 people have been killed in what Russia says is Ukraine's largest attack on Russia this year. In Ukraine, though, the latest wave of Russian strikes have killed at least 8 people, injuring 39 others. The war is increasingly being fought deep beyond the front lines, and it's taking a heavy toll on the civilians in the big cities. The BBC's Dan Johnson reports from Kyiv.
4: Firefighters spent hours damping down after the blaze that tore through the market stalls in the north of Kyiv. 6 people were injured. Hundreds of small businesses were destroyed, each one a livelihood built with love. In the smouldering ruins, we came across Luba with very little to salvage from her stocks of vinyl.
5: My whole stall burned down. There are vinyl records I won't be able to replace now. It's like nurturing a child for 8 years and then, bang, it disappeared just like that. Sorry, it's just very hard. So hard.
4: Hundreds of market stalls have been destroyed. They're twisted and charred. The firefighters are still putting out pockets of flame. Russia says it was targeting military facilities around the capital, but this was a second-hand market selling books and records, posters and bric-a-brac. I know that because I was here myself exactly a week ago when there were families here just trying to find a bargain. Elsewhere in Ukraine, Russian bombs in Zaporizhia destroyed a home, killing a man and a woman in their 60s, and in Kryvyi Rih, 2 died and 14 were wounded when a steelworks was struck. Ukraine's response has reached further into Russia with another attack on a warehouse of the online retailer Wildberries near Moscow. The Russian Ministry of Defense says it shot down more than 820 Ukrainian drones overnight, describing the attacks as the largest since the start of the year. It's been confirmed that drones made by 2 British companies have been fired in recent months by Ukraine at Russian oil refineries, logistics facilities and naval bases.
3: And that report there from the BBC's reporter Dan in Ukraine, Dan Johnson. Now, let's come back home. Scammers are using deep fakes of celebrities and politicians to lure Australians to make fake investments. Now, Prime Minister Anthony Albanese is the figure that's most commonly used to trick people into believing these scams are real. And we're being told the issue's on the rise as well. The Australian Securities and Investments Commission, or ASIC, is warning that it dealt with almost 20,000 of these scams last financial year. That is triple the amount from the year before. The ASIC chair, Sarah Court, says this increase is concerning.
6: We're seeing an alarming increase that the new technologies and generative AI are allowing scammers to use to create these what we call deep fake videos that feature a whole range of different politicians and celebrities. So in the top 10 of those most impersonated, it includes, as you say, the Prime Minister, also Angus Taylor, Jackie Lambie, Pauline Hanson, and then people that are sort of known in the money markets like Alan Kohler, Tom Petrovsky and others. And these deepfake videos are very difficult for people to detect. They're very convincing. And as I say, these new technologies are really allowing them to proliferate on the web.
3: So are these videos of deepfakes of, say, the Prime Minister saying, hey, this is a really good scam,

0: really good scheme, invest in it and you'll make heaps of money. Is that essentially what it is, a video of him telling you to invest in something?
1: More likely it's a video that shows the Prime Minister or one of these other personalities being interviewed in what you know, appears to be like a legitimate, you know, podcast kind of screening or shooting. And so it looks like the Prime Minister is deep in conversation about this particular investment opportunity and that he's, you know, telling people about it. He really shouldn't be telling them because it's such a good opportunity. And the interesting thing is just how difficult these videos are to detect to be fraudulent. And then the other thing that we're seeing that, again, these new technologies is enabling is that it's not only the video itself that's coming online, but they're creating this sort of network of other information to support the video. So if you click on the links that are associated with it, it'll take you to false news sites, take you to other testimonials, ratings pages and the like. So they're really using technology to create this web around the scam that is really, you know, unfortunately luring people in higher and higher numbers.
0: So they're going really deep there, and that's interesting because everyone always says to us, if you see something that looks a little too good to be true, investigate. Does it have a website? Does it have a phone number? You know, does it seem to have a presence online and offline? How then should people be going about protecting themselves from these? If these scammers are going so deep as to provide what looks like legitimate backup information?
1: Yeah, well, that's exactly right. So what we're discovering is it's just no longer, you can't just do a cursory online check to get behind to see whether these things are real or not. In Australia, if you're offering an investment, you need to have an Australian Financial Services licence. And we are really encouraging people, if they're thinking about handing over or parting with their hard-earned money, go to the ASIC websites and check. So we've got a page on our MoneySmart website called Check Before You Invest. It gives you a long list of the things that you should do, but you can also check our professional registers and make sure that the license number that is being quoted is a real one and is one that the details of the company that are next to it really match that firm or opportunity that you're investing with.
0: How much money are these scams taking from people?
1: Oh, unfortunately, investment scams is the scam area where we see the highest losses. So we certainly see millions of dollars a year that are being lost. And the really distressing thing for people, you know, these are often life-changing amounts of money that are lost. They've thought that they're doing the right thing. And then once the money is handed over, it can be very difficult to get it back. Unfortunately, it gets transferred straight overseas. The other message we'd give is if you do find yourself a victim of a scam and you're worried about your investment, just get straight in touch with your bank, because sometimes the banks are able to prevent the transfer of the money. Once it leaves the Australian bank, it of course becomes a whole lot more difficult.
0: That was the chair of the Australian Securities and Investments Commission, Sarah Court, chatting to us this morning. And I just want to give you a bit of an update on some financial news. It's what's called reporting season at the moment. All the big companies are telling us how much they've earned. I can tell you NAB, the bank, it's reported a 32% increase in third quarter results. Its net profits come in at $1.81 billion. That is 5% higher than at the same time last year. BlueScope Steel, wait for this, it's reported an 857% increase in net profit to $802 million, apparently thanks to record sales of its Colourbond product. Just some of the news we're getting through this morning. Let me bring you the weather forecast for today in our capital cities. If you're in Brisbane, you can expect a shower or two with a top of 22 degrees. It is 18 right now. In Sydney, showers and a maximum of 19. It's 13 degrees already there. If you're in Canberra, cloudy, top of 16. It's already 12 in the capital. In Melbourne, some morning fog, then a sunny day, top of 17 degrees, 8 at the moment. In Hobart, cloudy with a top of 15 and it's 9 right now. Adelaide, a shower or two, maximum of 18 degrees. It's already 15. Perth, take your umbrellas, showers for you today, top of 20 degrees, it's 13 at the moment. And Darwin, sunny with a top of 33, it is 26 right now.
2: ABC News, I'm Eliza Getzy. The New South Wales Nationals leader warns reducing the number of firearms in regional communities could pose a risk to the management of invasive pests. In November, New South Wales will become the first state to bring in a gun buyback scheme.

0: 2019 with the federal government, with around 50,000 licence holders expected to be eligible for compensation. Nationals leader Gomesh Singh says giving up guns would see pests run rampant.
1: The Australian environment has not evolved to have these natural predators to take care of those animals. So they need to be taken care of. Otherwise, our landscape will be overrun. Our farmers will be overrun. And you can't do it any other way.
0: The Transport Workers Union says it will keep fighting to win better pay and conditions for food delivery workers after an interim ruling from the Fair Work Commission. From today, workers delivering food for Uber Eats and DoorDash must be paid at least $31.30 an hour and must also be covered by insurance whilst on the job. TWU National Secretary Michael Caine says the union has been fighting for a better deal for gig workers for more than a decade.
2: It's not quite where we think it should be. It could be and probably should be even higher. But this is a massive, massive boon for these workers. They've struggled for such a long time and they are such a pivotal part now of the service offering that we really want right across the country.
0: Police remain on the scene of an apparent ambush shooting in Melbourne's southwest, which has left alleged gangland boss Fadi Hadara fighting for life. Ethan White is there.
3: It became apparent to us that wasn't an issue.
0: I'll bring you the correct audio now from Ethan White, who is on the scene.
4: Fadi Hadara was sitting in a car outside his Altona North home on Marigold Avenue when he came under fire about 8 o'clock last night. He was rushed to hospital where he remains in a critical condition. The 48-year-old is allegedly the head of the Hadara family crime clan, who have been long-term rivals of jailed tobacco kingpin Qassem Hamad and his gang known as the Commission. The Hadara clan has long been suspected of being involved in Victoria's illicit tobacco trade. The quiet residential street has been closed, with major crime scene detectives set to attend the scene this morning.
0: South Australia's Firefighters Union says the community is being put at risk because of allegedly defective uniforms issued to the Metropolitan Fire Service. That's according to a work health and safety case lodged in the Employment Tribunal. Union Secretary Peter Russell says at least one station was recently unable to deploy all its trucks due to a lack of serviceable PPE.
3: It became apparent to us that wasn't an issue isolated to that station, and that in effect 30-year-old, 25-year-old sets of PPE had been reintroduced into circulation that never should have been, exposing all of our members to that risk. We're concerned that this is the result of long-term problems.
0: More than 1.5 million Australians are not protected against measles, according to a new study by the National Centre for Immunisation Research and Surveillance. National Health Equity reporter Caitlin Gruben has more.
5: Measles, a very contagious viral illness, can lead to serious complications like pneumonia and brain inflammation. Australia's eliminated it, but continues to have imported cases in overseas visitors and returning residents. New analysis of 2019 data found 1.7 million Australians are not protected against measles. It says babies not yet eligible for measles immunisations and people aged 42 to 49, 30 to 32 and 25 and 26-year-olds have high measles susceptibility due to generational gaps in immunisation programs. They're being urged to get another measles vaccination.
0: A hurricane that skirted Hawaii has now been downgraded to a tropical storm. Emily Grimmins reports from Washington.
6: The edge of Hurricane Lala's centre brushed past the island chain before the system weakened to a tropical storm. One person has died in a storm-related car accident, and severe weather continues with hurricane-force wind gusts recorded in Maui, Honolulu and the Big Island. A search and rescue operation has been launched after flash floods swept several homes off their foundations on the southern tip of the Big Island. Its estimated rainfall totals in some areas could reach 35 inches.
0: The ABC has picked up 8 Logie Awards. The miniseries Goolagong claimed 2 honours and star of the ABC comedy Ground Up, Sam Pang, won the coveted Gold Logie. The feel-good comedy Dog Park also won 2 statues, with Celia Pecola winning Best Lead Actress in a Comedy.
7: I would like to thank the ABC, Leon Ford, Amanda Higgs, the whole cast and crew of Dog Park, but mainly the dogs. Thank you to the dogs. Whoever said you shouldn't work with animals must have meant cats.
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8: Good morning. I hope you had a good weekend. Great to be starting the week in your company. Coming up, a secretive algorithm used to determine how much funding elderly Australians receive to stay in their homes is this morning under fire.
9: They say they want to keep you in your home, but why are they making it so damned hard?
8: Also, what life events should you be able to access your super early for? Well, Pauline Hanson wants the rules relaxed, so we've got those details. And we're going to hear from Sam Pang, who won the Gold Logie last night.
10: You're watching television in this country and you just never think you're going to be on it. I just want to say I'm very, very lucky and very, very grateful to be part of it.
8: All that and more to come here this morning. We are going to start, though, with a Four Corners investigation that is lifting the lid on a controversial algorithm, which is determining how much care elderly Australians receive. And this algorithm cannot be overridden by a human. Now, it was introduced in November last year and it's been mired in controversy ever since. A leading expert says the system is so flawed it should just be scrapped altogether. We've been talking to our reporter Anne Connolly about this morning and she's explained how the algorithm actually works.
11: What happens is when somebody elderly needs help at home, they have an assessment. An assessor goes to their house. Previously, what they would do is they would fill out a questionnaire, they would use their clinical skills to assess them and say, you require this sort of care, this is the funding level we'll give you. And there used to be four levels. Since November 1, it's changed. So now they're the government brought in reforms saying we want this system to be fair and equal across the whole system. We're bringing in this algorithm. Clinical assessors still make do the assessment, fill out a questionnaire, an electronic questionnaire, but once they hit submit, an algorithm decides on the level of funding they receive, and as you say, they cannot override it at all.
8: That's extraordinary that the human can go do the interview, make an assessment, but an algorithm is the one who makes the decision in the end. Now, you interviewed 96-year-old Audrey, who's blind and lives alone in her Perth home. She was reassessed by the algorithm when she was trying to get more care. What happened to her?
11: So Audrey had been getting a home care package for 14 years, and as part of the reforms, what happened was the government actually reduced the amount of administration fees providers could charge, brought it down to 10% from often 20 or 30%. Mm. So as a result, providers increased their hourly rates. Audrey's fees went from $90 to $115 an hour. So it meant she lost care. So her daughter applied to have her reassessed. Now, we know from having done our research about how the algorithm works. So what happened is the assessor would go in. Audrey would have been tested on a number of things, which is mobility, mm-hmm. whether her needs are being met, and what they call compounding factors. And in Audrey's case, the algorithm decided that she didn't require any more care, which meant that she remained on the same level. So she's actually getting less care than she was pre-November 1.
8: Extraordinary. Let's hear from her.
9: They say they want to keep you in your home, but why are they making it so damned hard?
12: I don't think this government actually realises the pressure and the stress that it's putting on the elderly and the people around them.
8: It's hard to hear, isn't it, from Audrey there? It breaks your heart. I know Professor Kathy Eager, you also spoke to her. What did you learn?
11: So she is the leading expert. She actually created the algorithm that operates in residential aged care. So she has unpacked it. Mm. And she said there are real problems with it. The first, I suppose, is that these compounding factors, these things like cognitive problems, degenerative conditions, neurological, mental health issues and so forth, the key issues that you are seeking aged care for come at the very end of the questionnaire and the algorithm, so they don't have really any impact. The other problem is this, that there's over 500 questions asked in this assessment and less than 10% of them actually go into the algorithm. So
8: do we know what 10% go into that algorithm?
11: We do, because it's written in the rules. It's actually written in subordinate legislation, and it's mainly mobility is the key thing, and also whether your needs are being met. So if you have an actual carer helping you, then the government decides that you actually, if your needs are being met by an informal carer, you
8: That's
11: don't
8: enough.
11: Need as much care. There's also 100 text boxes where clinicians write down their observations about their clinical observations and social and so forth. all ignored by the algorithm as well. So Kathy Eager had her verdict on it.
13: The algorithm cannot be fixed by tinkering. It can only be fixed by ditching the whole algorithm and starting again.

0: if you think that it's better to have an algorithm than an expert clinical assessor determine what a person needs.
1: I mean, she makes a good point at the end there, doesn't she? I mean, should we be tinkering with an algorithm, fixing it all together, or just letting humans look after humans?
2: Well, I think one of the main problems that, and she's pointed out, and we also encountered it, is the level of secrecy around this algorithm.

0: back to the aged care rules, which are subordinate legislation, and they are changing. So it does make people concerned about what's the clinical expertise going into deciding how these algorithms should operate.
1: Have you spoken to the aged care minister? I suspect you've tried to interview him, or maybe have.
0: We interviewed Minister Sam Ray. He said that he thought that the algorithm, the classification algorithm, was working quite well. He has concerns. There's actually two algorithms. There's another one about priority.
1: Oh, goodness. That's a story for another day. Yeah.
0: That's included in our program. So there's a rapid review into the priority algorithm, but also there's $18 million now being devoted to assessing, reviewing the questionnaire and the algorithm, as announced in the budget. In fact, there's $500 million going into reviewing the entire support at home or the aged care reforms that were only introduced in November last year. So there's obviously a lot of people are complaining. It's been a lot of appeals. 1,000 people have appealed their outcomes from the algorithm, which is six times higher than it was over the previous entire financial year. And as Kathy Eager points out, a lot of those people, you know, you can imagine how many people aren't appealing because they don't know, and it's very difficult, and it's, you know, small print, and you have to post a letter off to a PO box in Adelaide in order to have your outcome reviewed. So not everyone is going to be able to do that.
1: Very sadly, some of them might not live to do that. I mean, that's actually the tragic situation.
0: Well, that's another
1: point. About aged care.
0: Yes, over 4,000 people, 4,800 people died in 24-25 waiting for their aged care package. That's another story, which is about the aged care waiting list, which is also in our program tonight.
1: Yeah, and you can watch that full investigation with Anne Connolly tonight, 8:30 on ABC TV, or you can watch it any time after that on iView. Now, calls for a rethink on who can access superannuation early has been rejected by the federal government. One Nation says it is too hard for people to get their funds early if they need the cash to pay their mortgage or buy food. Our political reporter Stephanie Boris has more on this.
2: So One Nation is looking at forming a new superannuation policy. They're arguing at the moment it's too hard to access your super early if you need it. Now, it must be stated there is a scheme already in place for people to access their super early under specific circumstances. So there's things such as serious medical conditions, severe financial hardship and compassionate grounds. If we look back at the financial year ending June 2025, there was nearly 1 million people that did access their super early for a range of reasons, but One Nation is arguing it's not enough and it needs to be accessed by more people if they decide that they need it. We don't know sort of what One Nation believes the threshold should be or who exactly should be able to access it, but it's something that the party is looking at. The ABC spoke earlier today with Barnaby Joyce, who outlined why change was needed.
3: It is their money. It's not the superannuation fund's money. It's not the government's money. It's private individuals' money. And when they say, well, they might be in poverty later on, we've got a lot of people in poverty right now who can't afford their groceries right now, who can't afford their rent right now. So do we say to those people, even though they might have a job, oh, you got to live in your car, but you can't get access to your own money.
4: So, Steph, what have the major parties had to say?
2: So the government has come out this morning making it very clear they have no plans to change the super scheme as it stands, pointing to the fact that there are measures in place at the moment for people to access their super early if they're in severe financial extreme circumstances. The coalition, look, in the past, they did have a policy about people being able to access their super early to buy their first home. The shadow treasurer, Tim Wilson, this morning was sort of pushed on whether the coalition would be open to any changes, and he wouldn't bite on those questions at all. So it's still a little bit of a wait and see there.
1: And you're listening to our political reporter, Stephanie Boris. This is ABC News Radio. Let's get the headlines. Making news this morning, NAB has posted a $1.81 billion statutory net profit for the 3 months ending June 30. That's up 9% year on year. And while we're talking profit, the steelmaker Blue Scopes reported a whopper. It's had an 857% increase in net profit to $802 million. But things were not as rosy for Lendlease. It's announced a loss of $749 million for the financial year. Victorian authorities are beginning what they say is the largest vaccination of wild birds globally amid the outbreak of birds.

0: Bird flu. Up to 5,000 little penguins on Phillip Island in Victoria are due to be vaccinated against the H5N1 strain of the flu from today. And Donald Trump's announced he is ordering major cuts to joint military drills with South Korea. Yes, and Donald Trump's reason for that, he has cited his positive relationship with the North Korean leader Kim Jong-un and also South Korea's lack of assistance with Iran. Eastern Standard Time right now, it is 14 minutes to 10. In the centre, it is 16 minutes past 9. And if you are in Western Australia right now, it is 14 minutes to 8. Let's talk sport. Fraser Fyfe is with us. Fraser, we'll start with rugby league. Another loss for the Tigers.
1: Yeah, indeed, Sarah. And Tigers coach Benji Marshall, he's lamented his side's inconsistency following what was a narrow 24-22 loss to St George Illawarra to wrap up round 24. The Dragons survived a nervy final few minutes to secure the result and back-to-back victories for the first time this year. It's an eighth straight loss for the 14th place Tigers, and the streak could continue come Sunday's game against the latter leading Roosters. Marshall says he's got to find a way to take the pressure off his players.
2: Everyone wants a win so bad, it's probably taking its toll of over-trying and doing it too much, you know, so we've been inconsistent, obviously. This last period's been tough probably for everyone, supporters, players, everyone. But the players are working their hardest at training to try and get out of it.
1: Elsewhere, Newcastle has had a 36-26 home win over Gold Coast. Meanwhile, round 7 of the NRLW was wrapped up with North Queensland beating Cronulla 30-18. Elsewhere, last year's Wooden Spoon as the Tigers continued their resurgence, securing their fifth win of the campaign with a hard-fought 30-22 victory over the Warriors. And in Newcastle, Canberra came from behind to beat the Knights 25-18. And Carlton has secured an AFL wildcard spot with a round to spare after a dramatic draw against the Western Bulldogs at Docklands Stadium. Despite a seesawing final term, the Blues and Bulldogs finished deadlocked at 12-10-82 apiece, with the result guaranteeing Carlton a place in the competition's expanded top 10. The Blues won just one of their first eight games before Michael Voss quit as head coach to be replaced by Josh Fraser as interim. Fraser says the players also deserve a lot of the credit.
3: It's been an incredible 14 weeks or 13 weeks at this point, but I mean, tonight gave us more feedback, like there's a lot more work in front of us. But yeah, I think the players deserve an enormous amount of credit for the resilience they've shown and the appetite to want to keep getting better.
1: Meanwhile, Sydney has beaten Essendon by 36 points to secure second spot on the ladder, and GWS had a 54-point win at home over West Coast. And Melbourne is still weighing up whether it will appeal Jacob Van Rooyen's three-game ban for striking Port Adelaide's Elia Elia. The Demons' leading goal kicker, Van Rooyen, would miss the start of the final series unless Melbourne can overturn the suspension. The hit left the defender concussed just before half-time in Saturday night's game at Adelaide Oval. Melbourne shored up a spot in the top six with a convincing 76-point win over the injury-hit Power. Australian Lani Pallister has become the first swimmer to beat American Katie Ledecky over 800 metres at an international swim meet at the Pan Pacific Swimming Championships in California. Pallister touched the wall in 8 minutes and 6.1 seconds, beating the four-time Olympic champion in her signature event. It was one of four gold medals for the 24-year-old across the four-day meet. Sam Short also emerged with three individual gold medals after winning the men's 1500 metre free to go with his 4 and 800 free titles. Australian tennis player Talia Gibson has been knocked out in the second round of the Cincinnati Open, going down to Aryna Sabalenka in straight sets. The top seed and world number one took just under 2 hours to cruise to a 6-2, 7-6 victory. Gibson was the last remaining Australian in the women's singles draw. Jelena Rybakina, Mira Andreeva and Iga Swiatek are some of the other big names that have advanced to the next round. Meanwhile, the top-ranked men's golfer, Scottie Scheffler, has secured a record victory at the St Jude Championship in the US city of Memphis. The 30-year-old closed with a 4-under-66 for an 8-shot win, the largest in the 68-year history at the TPC Southwind course. Scheffler's 21st career PGA Tour win is also his first since January. Despite that, he says he has been pleased with his consistency so far this year.
4: That's what I'm most proud of, I think, is just having the ability to kind of fight and claw my way through things. And you know, it's nice to be able to pay it off with a win this week. You know, statistics are one thing, but being able to win golf tournaments is another. And this is a lot better feeling than, you know, having statistically a good week.
1: Adam Scott has finished as the best of the Australians in a seven-way tie for 12th. And finally, Australia has opened its men's hockey world.

0: Cup campaign with a 3-1 victory over Ireland in Belgium. Joel Rintala scored 2 goals and Blake Govers added the 3rd for the Kookaburras in a strong first half performance. The Irish responded with a goal late in the contest, but the Australians and goalkeeper Ash Thomas stood tall to secure their first win of the tournament, and Australia will next play Spain on Tuesday night. Sarah.
1: Thank you, Fraser. See you in half an hour. Okay, let's bring you all the news from the Logies last night. Sam Pang won the coveted gold Logie in a ceremony that delivered plenty of surprises. He was actually presented the award by Magda Subansky, who was in character as Sharon Strzelecki from Kath and Kim, which we should point out, Kath and Kim was voted by viewers as Australia's most popular TV program of all time. Now, the ceremony itself was hosted by the wildlife conservationist turned entertainer Robert Irwin. He was also nominated for the gold but missed out. Sam Pang, who's previously hosted the awards, has been out and about talking to the media this morning, and he said never expected to be on TV.
2: I've had a ball hosting the last 3 years. I couldn't imagine being nominated and hosting like Robert Irwin was last night, but he did a wonderful job as host. And I thought, you know, my 3 years was like I had a good time, but it was time to, you know, Bob knows I don't like to hang around where I'm not wanted, unlike Robert.
3: No, that's right. That's where we're different. It is true.
2: Yeah, exactly. Those last 2-3 years at the Western Bulldogs, just like, just keep coming back, mate. No worries. Just hold on for dear life.
3: Well, Sam, look, it was a big night for you. The Gold Logie, it is, you know, it's the biggest award we have for Australian television. I personally was a little bit disappointed by how sentimental you got in the speech last night. A lot of other people really, really liked it. But you spoke about, you know, sitting on the floor watching, you know, TV in your family home. But were you a little kid when you wanted to be on telly? Did you dare dream that you'd even, you know, get on the television screen, let alone win the Gold Logie?
2: No, well, firstly, I'm quite, the amount of sincerity in the speech was, mildly mortifying. But anyway, you get caught up in the moment. What do you do? But no, I watched a lot of television, like most people, but yeah. You never think you're going to be on television. You never think you're going to be on radio. You probably never thought you're going to play, 300 games for the Bulldogs.
3: I did.
2: Yeah, of course you did. You just met all your dreams. That's what you did. That was well done. I didn't think I'd be on telly, and hosting the last 3 years and then winning last night. That whole night, the Logies is just a celebration of the industry, and so that's why I've been very, very proud to be a part of it, because I'm very lucky to be a part of. I'll get to do what I do.
4: And you add to that Magda announcing your award, of course, dressed as Sharon from Kath and Kim. I mean, that's just television perfection right there. And that would have been, I hate to sort of stay on the emotional side, but that would have been emotional too, Sam, having Magda present the award.
2: Yes, it was the moment for me was slightly surreal, as in as Magda says, hi, Magda. I gave her a kiss and said, hi, Magda. And she says, I'm Sharon right now. I'm just letting you know. I go, yeah, cool. Sorry. It was Magda Zabansky and the journey she's been on. So it was, that made it extra special.
3: I think, we tease, but the heart and sentiment that is back within the Logies that you also did help, curate is very much present, and we're all the better for it. Sam, last one from me. They say that, success has 1,000 fathers and defeat is an orphan. You are on a lot of TV shows. Which TV show has sort of got the most claim to this gold Logie of yours?
2: You're on the ABC. I'm going to go with Ground Up.
3: Yes.
4: Yes. We got company, you nice
3: you're
4: early.
3: A good company man, Sam.
2: Yes, absolutely. Oh. I have I have so many bosses. It's amazing. let's go with that one.
1: That was Sam Pang there, the winner of the Gold Logie this year, speaking to the ABC this morning. Now, the ABC's Lisa Miller was also nominated for that Gold Logie. She obviously didn't win. But her TV show Master Dogs did win the Logie for Best Structured Reality Program. That's actually the second Logie in a row for that program. Lisa says she is very proud of her team's achievements.
5: I love being able to get out into regional Australia and see what the show means to people, and the connections and the community. And there was a lot of that in the Logies last night, in a lot of the speeches, talking about the decency of people and that it's out there. And these communities have heart at the centre of them. And I think that's what we see with Muster Dogs.

0: To give a huge thank you to the ABC audience who've embraced this show and keep doing so. And it's just wonderful what that message sends, quite frankly, that a show like Muster Dogs continues to win out over other reality shows that I won't bother mentioning from the commercial networks that perhaps don't have the same glorious message that ours does.
1: Yeah, and obviously a big night for Goolagong as well. Here's a little of how it unfolded.
2: Thank you so much. Goolagong was an absolute labour of love. It was in development for 9 years before we finally got it financed. And thank you to the ABC for being such a strong supporter of it from day one. And most of all, thank you to Yvonne Goolagong Coyley and Roger Coyley. Thank you so much for trusting us with your story.
1: I mean, it was a splendid miniseries, wasn't it, Lisa?
0: Oh, I absolutely loved it. And I lost my heart to the beautiful Eloise Hart, the gorgeous young 10-year-old who played young Goolagong in the series. And if people haven't seen it, they can still catch it on ABC iView. But she's such a sweetie, that gorgeous girl. And she was very funny on stage for people who managed to see it as well.
3: That was Lisa Miller there. Her team, Muster Dogs, did win a Gold Logie last night, talking there about Goolagong. We should also point out Deborah Mailman also became the first Indigenous person to be inducted into the Logies Hall of Fame, and also inducted into that Hall of Fame last night was Andrew Denton. Now, you are listening to ABC News Radio. You are about to be taken to Parliament, though, for proceedings there if you're listening on an analogue AM or FM radio. If you want to stay with us, that's good, you can. You just have to listen to us online via digital radio or perhaps the ABC Listen app. Okay, if you can still hear me, that means you've stuck with us, and thank you very much for that. There is still plenty to come here on ABC News Radio this morning. Shortly you will get a news update, and it is just about time for me to say goodbye to you. But coming into the studio to take over is Rhiannon Elston. She's got a lot that she's keeping her eyes on this morning. A big measles report that's out today is one of those stories. 1.7 million Australians not protected against measles, and that is fueling concerns that the country is at risk of future outbreaks there as well. Some new research from the National Centre for Immunisation Research and Surveillance has found reduced immunisation rates is increasing our vulnerability to the disease. So stick with Rhiannon for that, because that is something that she is going to delve into a little later this morning. And she'll have plenty more to keep an eye on as well, including that bird flu vaccination program starts today. The little penguins at Phillip Island is where that will all get underway. So we'll be watching that for you across the day here on News Radio 2. All right, just before I go, let's do a final weather and finance check. Stock market will open very shortly, but the SPY 200 futures says it's going to open softer this morning, down by about 0.4% at 9,015. The Aussie dollar this morning trading at 70.84 US cents. Looking at the forecast in Brizzy today, a shower or two, a top of 22 degrees. In Sydney, showers and a maximum of 19. If you're in Canberra, cloudy with a top of 16 degrees today. And in Melbourne, some fog, but then sunny, top of 17 for you there. Hobart, partly cloudy with a maximum of 15 degrees. Adelaide, a shower or two and a top of 18. In Perth, showers with a top of 20. And if you are in Darwin today, sunny with a top of 33. Eastern Standard Time right now, it is 10 a.m. Central Time, 9:30. And in WA, it's 8 o'clock. See you tomorrow.
4: ABC News, I'm Eliza Getzey. Gun safety advocates are urging state and territory leaders to unite on gun laws. Up to 274,000 firearms are expected to be taken out of circulation in New South Wales under the state's new deal with the Commonwealth. It's the first state to sign on to a national gun buyback scheme, with remaining states and territories either declining to participate or yet to formally commit. Stephen Bendall from the Australian Gun Safety Alliance says a unified approach is badly needed.
5: We now have 8 different approaches to firearm laws, which by and large, the only people that suffer from that is the community. If a firearm owner is not happy with the compensation offered in the buyback, they might choose to go across the border.
4: The Minister for the National Disability Insurance Scheme says she's confident an agreement can be reached with the Coalition on the government's proposed overhaul to the NDIS. Debate will begin in the Senate today on Labor's reforms, which it argues are necessary to ensure the scheme remains sustainable into the future. Jenny McAllister says the government wants...